0: arrested for years on small street come amid growing protests over illegal migrants in the country. Morero says with limited time in office, he wants to accelerate service delivery, adding the city wants to clamp down on lawlessness in the inner city. Around 20 structures were torn down over 2 days in a joint operation that included JMPD and other entities of the city. And in the Western Cape, humanitarian relief efforts are continuing in Cape Town communities hit by recent severe weather conditions. 3 days of unrelenting stormy weather has caused widespread flooding and structural damage due to gale-force winds with informal settlements hard as hit. The City of Cape Town's Disaster Risk Management spokesperson Charlotte Powell says assessments show more than 83,000 people living in more than 20,000 dwellings have been affected. A look at your weather. A fine and nippy Wednesday in store for Gauteng. Joburg drops to overnight lows of 6 degrees and peak at highs of 22. Pretoria is at 8 and 25. Vereeniging is at 5, reaching highs of 20. And Cape Town's partly cloudy today, along with light to moderate southwesterly winds at a low of 14, peaking at 17 degrees. The top story in EWN. Health Minister Aaron Motsoaledi's driver could face culpable homicide charges after the minister's state vehicle was involved in a fatal crash. And that's a wrap of your Eyewitness News.
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3: We're talking about the importance of balance. Making sure you are balanced. You have strength, core strength in particular. Because of the risk of falling that you can develop as you grow older. If you don't have the right kind of balance or your strength is off, you do increase your risk of falling later on, which is not ideal. And the idea of balancing yourself or ensuring you have balance is not a thing you should only be thinking about once you're nearing retirement or once you stop working. It is the kind of thing you can start working on when you are younger. We're joined on the line by specialist geriatrician, Dr. Tasneem Bucks, who joins us for our conversation. Dr. Bucks, a great pleasure having you on the show. So often when we hear about balance, we kind of take it for granted, especially when we're younger, because it's the kind of thing you have it. You're able to prevent yourself from falling. You're unlikely to fall because of a loss of balance. You generally have a bit more strength in your body. And so it's the kind of thing we often think, oh, I'm just going to have this forever. I'll always have decent balance. But that doesn't seem to be the case.
4: No, it's not.
3: So talk to us what happens to our balance and our strength as we get older.
4: So an important part of it is something called sarcopenia, which is an important component of frailty that we see in a lot of older people. And sarcopenia is the progressive and generalized skeletal muscle loss that happens over time. And it actually begins in the fourth decade of life. And it's estimated at about 8%. A decade, so by the time you reach 80, you've got like 50% muscle loss. So that's one of the key components, is that the muscles that we use for balance and stabilization, if we don't maintain them, are actually lost.
3: And so these muscles that are important for balance and stabilization, what exactly do we use them for? Because again, when we think of balance, we think of the use of our balance when we do certain things. When you're riding a bike, when you're playing sports, maybe you're playing with the kids, maybe when you're dancing. Those are places where we often think, oh, okay, yeah, here I'm using my balance. But what are the other times where our balance and our strength are constantly being used, even when we don't realize we're doing so?
4: Yeah, so even just to stay upright. So to stay upright, you know, in the correct position, with the correct position of your shoulders and knees, that is what we use our muscles for. They help us also in the way we walk. So, for example, our stride length and our arm swing, that also is dependent on our muscles. You know, the other thing, obviously, is that as we age, we do have some stiffening of the connective tissue, which leads to

0: decreased range of joint motion, which is something that also impacts balance and falling.
1: Mm-hmm.
0: An important part of how we use our writing reflexes is also comes from our muscles and our joints and our strength. But it's not just the muscle loss. There are a few things that happen as we age, that sort of contribute to what we call the physiology of falling.
1: Yeah. So talk to us about those things that, do contribute to the physiology of falling.
0: So aside from the muscle mass and the connective tissue stiffening, which we've mentioned, so there are neurological changes, so changes in the nervous system. So we have an increased reaction time. We don't react as quickly, and this is due to slowing of nerve conduction with age. We have decreased writing reflexes. We have decreased proprioception. There's a lot of visual changes that also happen as we age. Our visual acuity decreases. Our ability to perceive depth decreases. We have decreased contrast sensitivity in our eyes. What also happens is as we age, we become more prone to a drop in blood pressure. And also the specific reflex that's responsible to increase our heart rate with a drop in blood pressure. That sort of fails, and that's something that contributes to falling as well. As well as when you're older, you're also prone to dehydration.
1: And so, Doctor, you mentioned that this issue of, this loss of balance and strength is actually a thing that happens quite early in life, and that it starts happening in our 40s. And so if it is that the 40s are kind of where we start seeing this drop, what are the things we could be doing or should be doing as early as our 40s? Is it even as early as our 30s to ensure that by the time we are in our 60s, 70s, 80s, we reduce our risk of falling? I don't know if we can diminish it entirely, get rid of it altogether.
0: Yeah.
1: But I imagine there are ways to reduce that risk. And what should we be doing early on, late 30s, 40s, around that time?
0: So sarcopenia, it begins in the fourth decade, so that's already in your 30s. So that is really when it starts, especially if you try to start when you are already 80. It's very difficult, to regain muscle, rebuild muscle mass. So it definitely is something that you should start in your younger years. And things you should focus on would be things like strength training, so particularly resistance training, and focus on progressive overload of the muscles. To keep them present and also to build on them. And then other exercises which are great for balance are things like yoga, things like Tai Chi, those kinds of things work or help specifically for balance, which is great. And then also another important thing is if you are starting and you're older, is ideally you should not be, starting to exercise on your own. You should ideally be doing this under the guidance of something like a physiotherapist or a biokineticist. Because if you've already fallen, you're at risk of another fall. And so you shouldn't be attempting these things sort of unsupervised, if you will.
1: Doctor, tell us about, is there a difference in the progression and the loss of balance and loss of muscle mass in women? Because women often start seeing the thinning or the weakening of their bones as a result of something like osteoporosis. Is there a difference in the ways in which women lose their balance and or strength training in the way that we've discussed so far, that this, like, it starts happening late 30s, 40s, you start seeing it? Is it different for women just in terms of scale and how quickly it happens? Does it happen earlier? What do we know?
0: So obviously gender and aging are risk factors for sarcopenia. Not to say that specifically happens more in women, but in terms of osteoporosis, what does happen more in women is that rapid bone loss, especially postmenopausally. That is something important, and that's something that contributes to making falls in older women so dangerous because of the risk of osteoporosis.
1: And so in the instance, Doctor, where you said, you know, someone needs to be very, very careful if they've already experienced a fall. And that's why, for instance, they shouldn't be exercising alone. They should exercise with someone else. Can you, even once you've had a fall, can you then correct your balance and your strength after that incident of having fallen from a lack of, you know, strength training, you know, core strength, balance? Can you still fix it once there's been a fall?
0: Yeah, there is definitely the opportunity, you know, to make an impact and to have some recovery. Certainly with regards to if you begin some form of exercise, particularly strength exercise, as well as things like Tai Chi and yoga, which help you with your balance. But also if you look at certain other things, which also contribute to falling in people who are older, so certain things like medication, whether or not they use alcohol and if they use it to excess, if they have any problems with their eyes, for example, they may actually need cataract surgery, and that's something that's contributing to their fall. You also look at their environment. Are there environmental hazards? You know, things like lots of cords, loose tiles, loose carpets, that's contributing to falling. And then you would just look at, like, you know, are there inflammation of joints? Are they developing joint deformities as a result of arthritis, for example? Do they have some underlying neurological condition that's causing them to shake or impairing their movement? Do they have problems with their feet? Are they wearing inappropriate shoes?
1: Right.
0: So those are all things that you could look at and that you could try and improve upon in order to decrease your risk of falling. There's obviously these multiple things that contribute, and then we try to chip away at what we can, correct what we can, but obviously we will never reduce your fall risk to zero.
1: Mm-hmm.
0: But we try to improve where we can.
1: Yeah. And so, you know, with this idea of kind of looking ahead, especially if you're younger right now, and you're thinking about, well, I want to be able to still move my body, do things, exercise, take care of myself, eat on my own, be able to bath myself. And you're thinking about this issue of falling and this loss of balance. What age exactly would you say we should start doing this? I know you said the fourth decade is generally where we start seeing that kind of decline. What age should you start doing the exercises, the movements, the yoga, the strength training that will start hopefully setting you up for better health in your older years?
0: Yeah, so I mean, obviously, because the sarcopenia starts in the fourth decade with 8% of sort of muscle loss per year, that would be the ideal time to start. But there's no wrong time. It's not ever too late. There are always steps that you can take and, you know, some things that you can do that will improve your fall risk and improve your outcomes. So I think the important message is that ideally you should start younger, but even if you are older, that doesn't mean, you know, you should give up or not bother. There are still opportunities for you to make an improvement.
1: And so when would be then, if you are someone that is older, concerned about their balance and strength, would that be a good time to see someone who, for instance, is like you as a specialist, who's a specialist geriatrician? Would that be the right time to come and see you if I am a little bit concerned about my strength and my balance?
0: So, you know, it kind of depends. Are you just someone who's otherwise well and just concerned that you're losing strength or balance, or are there sort of other worrying signs, like maybe you have started to have a bit of a tremor or a shake? Maybe you are having problems, you know, sort of with dizziness when you're standing. Maybe you are having problems sort of even initiating your gait and things like that. Then that would be definitely the time to consider seeing a neurologist or a geriatrician, just, you know, to get a proper history taken and a proper examination and assessment as to, you know, if there could be something underlying that's contributing to this. But if you are someone who's otherwise well, I think a good starting point would be to see your physiotherapist or your biokineticist for an assessment. And depending on their findings as well, they can then refer you appropriately.
1: Doctor, I appreciate your time. Thank you so much for joining us on the show.
0: Thanks so much for having me, folks. Have a great day.
1: You too. That is Dr. Tasneem Baksh. She is a specialist geriatrician joining us for our fitness conversation this week.
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5: 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A 0-star rating means quite simply that occupants face a huge risk of injury in an accident.
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6: So today we're going to spend time with somebody who I think many of you will know. He's often on radio, on television, and in other forums as well, talking about ideas, not just the things we already know about, but the future trends that are going to come in fashion, in food, in ideas, and more. He has written books. He has presented ideas to all sorts of forums, including leading South African companies. And we're delighted to have with us today transition coach and end-of-life doula, Dion Chang. It's great to have you with us.
7: Good. Delighted to be here. Thanks.
6: So, Dion, you've done a whole range of things, but I want to start with something you've done very recently. You've written a book about pets.
7: Yes.
6: Not quite just about pets. It's called A Perfect Life, but a serious and also wonderfully entertaining and funny book. My wife was reading it and reading bits to me and chuckling throughout the summer holiday. But why pets? Why did you write about that?
7: So the book is part with my trends hat on. So
6: yes.
7: Tracking the booming global pet economy and the sometimes absurdities that pet parents will go to spend very lavishly on their fur babies. And then the other part is part of my doula trajectory, where I specialize actually in pet bereavement.
6: Okay.
7: Which I didn't know you could specialize as a end-of-life doula, but my trainer said, no, you need to find a specialization, and what you've done in the past will guide you. And what I came to realize was I had helped many friends and family go through the bereavement process and saying goodbye to their beloved pets.
6: Yeah, we'll talk a little bit about that part of your life when we talk about your book, which is very much in that particular wheelhouse. And I want to come back to that. But I have to ask you, do you have pets?
7: Yes, I'm a very dedicated and loyal cat butler.
6: Okay. So I mean, a cat butler is, they are probably very well paid and expensive cat butlers all over the world. I assume you're not one of them. This is purely voluntary and part of the commitment you made when you acquired the cats. But in your researching all over the world, the way in which people are spending money and investing emotion in looking after their pets, what are some of the most, I'm not going to call them outlandish because that sounds judgmental, but surprising things, examples that you came across?
7: So examples are almost every single luxury hotel around the world now offers sometimes Michelin star room service menu for dogs. So they're not only pet-friendly hotels, but they provide bedding, very luxurious bedding, and then there's a separate a la carte menu that you can order from, and they will come and plate that up for you. And then there's also private jet airlines. There are about six or so around the world that have flipped the narrative, and they say they will fly your pet and one human around the world. And I say with a tongue in the cheek is those are for the pets that don't even turn left on commercial flights.
6: So Dion, growing up in Pretoria, this would have all been way, way, way into the future. I mean, first school, Waterkloof House Prep School in Pretoria. What did you like about school? What were you good at, and were they the same things?
7: Well, to be blunt, I hated school.
6: Okay,
7: really, the school experience was not great for me. I was not, I say, traditionally academically minded, or what the schools expected you to be able to do, and even through to high school, the sort of subjects that I wanted to pursue, we didn't have art as a curriculum. I wanted to do that, and the headmaster said, "Well, have to be extramural, and you're going to have to sort of, you know, work harder for that." And I said, "Well, you know, who says I'm not prepared to do that and learn about art history?" And he said, "It's not just about drawing things." And so that, yeah, I was liberated once I left high school, and actually went to Durban straight after matric to study fashion in there.
6: So you study fashion, but as a young boy growing up in Pretoria, you're not a man of independent means. Were you able to wear clothes that you liked? I mean, presumably as you got older, you had a little bit more agency and hopefully a little bit of cash. But if you were to describe Dion Chang style circa grade 9, what were you wearing?
7: It was rather sophisticated and outlandish for the time. So
6: was it? Okay.
7: So, I had a very, very early on. That's why I say I was a butt of a cosmic joke because I landed up in Pretoria, growing up in Pretoria, Asian, with a different sexual orientation and with a very funny dress sense. So for the people who grew up in Pretoria of a certain age, you'd know there was a boutique called Tin Pan Alley.
6: Okay.
7: And I used to beg my mother, I didn't want any other clothes except from Tin Pan Alley. So there were few and far between because it cost a lot. But I managed to get some really, really snappy outfits from Tin Pan Alley.
6: We'll come back to them if we have time, because I do want to know if any of your Tin Pan Alley best outfits have reprised in your current wardrobe. Let me just ask that. I mean, because fashion comes around. I mean,
7: yes.
6: You know more about that than I do, obviously. Sort of echoes of Tin Pan Alley in your wardrobe now?
7: Yeah, I'm sure a whole lot of Gen Zs would find it quite quite novel, and really, really hip and happening now. But yes, so there's a regurgitation of a lot of things. Then
6: you mentioned your mom. She worked at the U.S. Embassy for a long time.
7: Yes, 36 years.
6: Your dad, a creative soul wanting to do photography. That not necessarily working out, and he was running his own food business. But generally, I mean, if you look back on life with your folks, what did you learn from them?
7: I was one of those Gen X kids that was a latchkey kid.
6: Okay.
7: So both parents are working, and you just had to fend for yourself. Because the private schools that I was sent to, my parents sacrificed everything for their kids my brother and I to get there. But they were right across town, and it took me two buses to get back home. And because they worked all the time, and if I wanted to get home early, I would have to trek all across town, let myself in, fend for myself, and that's kind of that kind of independence you grow up with if you're of that generation. And I really, really appreciated that early trust and independence that they gave me.
6: So when you're talking about coming home from school, my mind goes to meals. We asked you to pick a dish. Maybe just share with us what you chose and why. Dim sum, I don't know if I'm generalizing and not being specific enough, but your food choice, tell us.
7: Yes, so it was hardest to focus on one dish, so I focused on a collective. So for people who have gone to Yum Cha, which in Cantonese is literally translated as drinking tea. And you have these wonderful tea houses, whether it's in Hong Kong.
6: Yes.
7: I've been to tea houses in Hong Kong, in New York, and even here in South Africa. And the yamcha ritual, or eating dim sum, is little steamed parcels of wonderful delicacies. And it's a very communal way of eating. It's always a big round table. There's a lazy Susan that goes around. But it's always a very community, family orientated way of it. And so not only is the food really, really appealing, I love the little dishes and the sampling of it, but it's the actual getting together and, well, not breaking bread, but eating dim sum, which is great.
6: So I want to ask then, I mean, was given that your folks were so busy and you describe yourself as a latchkey kid, I mean, did your parents set down meal times as we get together and engage in the way that you've just described? Or would that be not necessarily every night, but on certain nights?
7: No, we managed to eat as a family every single night. So I have great memories of us around the table, always eating. So it's a very, very close, you know, even though everybody's worked and everybody's tired, you had a really good, close-knit kind of family experience.
6: Conversation, I mean, that would have shifted over the years, but a thread, if there was one?
7: Oh, gosh, I can't really remember it. I think I just focused on the food. I really love food, so I probably just had my nose down and just sort of eating away there.
6: And watching the fast disappearing dim sum parcels. Your book, and it brings us back to something from the start, Dion. You spoke about your commitment to being a doula. You chose Being Mortal, Atul Gawande. The subtitle, by the way, Medicine and What Matters in the End. It's a 2014 book by a Boston-based surgeon, much acclaimed,
7: yes,
6: Dr. Atul Gawande. Why the book, and how did that lead you into this particular part of your life?
7: So when I started on the doula journey, and just for the listeners, you know, people ask me, this is sort of quite a radical departure of why did you decide to do that? And when I started training, the trainer actually said, you know, you didn't just put your hand up and say, well, I think it's a good idea to help people, yes, pass on. This is a calling, very much like a Sangoma is called. You are called to do this. So that was part of the reading that I started looking into things, and it resonated with me so deeply because, as you said, it was written by a surgeon,
6: yes,
7: and his whole argument, or the point of the book, was that doctors are trained and sign a Hippocratic oath to save lives. And specifically when you look at elderly care, as parents and grandparents get older, the doctor is mandated to save their lives and,
6: yes,
7: put them into facilities. But Dr. Gwanda's point is that we completely take away the quality of life.
6: Right.
7: So in the pursuit of prolonging life, you completely take away all the joy that you have from life. And he said something's gone wrong within that profession, or the care, especially of elderly people.
6: So we're going to come to your song, because we're coming to the end of our time together. I must tell you, when I looked at the script that Rufue, our producer, prepared for me, and I looked and I went, oh, yes, I looked at your song, and it's a great one. And then I said to my colleagues, oh, Grace Jones, and I got blank looks. So between us, we're going to have to explain why Grace Jones, and of course, when the music plays, if they haven't heard it before, which they haven't, they'll be very glad they did. But you note a soundtrack of your coming of age years. I mean, fabulous dance floor classic. I don't know if you were a great dancer or just shuffling at the back, but tell us about the song and why you picked it.
7: Yeah, I mean, so for that generation who don't know who Grace Jones is, Google her and you will be astounded at the cultural relevance of Grace Jones. And the reason why, it's from in Hillbrow, listening to La Vie en Rose in a,
6: yes,
7: record shop in Hillbrow, to roller skating in Paris when I did postgrad studies there. Grace Jones was my soundtrack.
6: Yeah, and what a soundtrack. It really is a fabulous thing. I know there are future trends, but sometimes it's wonderful to bring something out from the past.
7: Absolutely.
6: And enjoy it. Dion Chang, many thanks. Founder and CEO of Flux Trends, transitional guide, and author of a brand new book that looks at why we are as obsessed as we are with our pets. Check it out and find it on the bookshelves. Thanks so much for sharing with us
7: your
6: song, your book, and your dish.
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8: 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Rasenga Maluleke, the Statistician General.
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14: Sensory Gardens. And let me just explain a little bit how we came to be having this conversation today. I've been doing a little bit of work pro bono for a local retirement home. And in the process of my research, I came across some very interesting writing around the use of sensory gardens as a way of helping patients with dementia. The idea in that context is you create a space, a green space, an outdoor space, which gets them out into the sunshine and fresh air, but surrounded by sensory triggers. And the idea is to appeal to as many senses as possible and help perhaps trigger a recollection of distant memories. And even if it doesn't bring back any memories, just to help ground and create a sense of calm in a person who might be feeling bewildered and anxious and unsafe in their environment because it feels so unfamiliar to them. And I thought, what a beautiful idea. And having read about it in that context of elder care, I was then very intrigued to discover that the same concept is actually being researched here in South Africa with a very different application. A team at the University of Pretoria is looking at how sensory gardens can be useful in an early childhood development setting, so the complete opposite end of the human life scale. And to find out more about what they're doing and why they think it's so important, I'm delighted to welcome on the line Dr. Martina Jordan, who is Head of Community Engagement Research and Acting Director at the University's Mamelodi campus. Martina, thank you so much for joining us. Welcome to the show.
15: Thank you very much, and it's great to be on your show.
14: Thank you very much. Can you explain to listeners who don't know what a sensory garden is, what does it involve? What is different about its design from the design of any other garden?
15: So a sensory garden is a self-contained garden, very small. It's not a huge garden, and it's very important to incorporate all the five senses in your garden. So, for instance, in our garden, we have sight senses. For sight, where we have nice flowers and plants, mm-hmm. and then smell, of course, where we included all sorts of fragrant flowers and herbs, and then sound, where you can add some bamboo or grasses. We have a little water feature, and then, of course, we try to attract birds to the garden.
14: Yeah.
15: And then touch is very important. So we have a sensory walkway as part of the garden and a sensory wall where there are things that you can interactively touch, but it can also be things with the bark of a tree or smooth leaves. And then taste is very important. So we included some trees with edible and then edible plants, We have a Grenadella and we have a peach tree. So that's very important to include that. But it must still be a small garden that you at least have a peace and quiet and interact with nature.
14: Obviously, that sense of peace and quiet and just taking a moment to sit and be still and engage with nature is going to be beneficial to just about anybody, I can imagine. As I mentioned in my introduction, particularly beneficial to those facing dementia. What specifically about the early childhood development setting do you think is so valuable about a sensory garden?
15: I think it's very important for early childhood development or the children, because they need to understand and start touching and feeling and hearing. And why we target the early childhood development centers, specifically in Mamelodi, is unfortunately most of these little schools don't have a garden. They have cement around their houses, a very small contained space. And we are just started training this early childhood development practitioners to incorporate sensory gardens or sensory aspects in their schools so that the kids can be actively involved. For instance, we also gave the teachers seeds so that they can plant spinach and beetroot, so the kids can also see and touch and at the end eat this things that they planted.
14: So, I mean, so many lessons woven into that, Martina. Without realizing it, you're starting to teach them, elements of science and of maths and of life orientation for that matter. I mean, there's so many foundations of learning going on there without them recognizing it. I'm also thinking, I would imagine that from a sort of a fine motor skill development, the act of getting one's hands stuck into the soil and feeling a plant is something that would be encouraged by an occupational therapist, for example.
15: Yeah, interesting. This garden was originally started by an architect lecturer and occupational therapy lecturer.
14: Okay.
15: So that was the two people that originally started it and planned it. And then the engineering students at our university got a community-based project module, a 40-hours community module. And these students then come yearly and they add features or hardscaping to the garden. So it's actually a collaborative project between all the different departments in our campus. And last year, the early childhood development students also started working in the garden.
14: What are some of the sort of easy tips for creating a garden of this type? Because Martina, as you rightly referenced, in the scenarios you're working within, these are communities that don't have a lot of existing green spaces, that don't have the luxury of a budget to go to a nursery and buy expensive scented plants and build it up from that. What are some of the sort of cost-effective, easy tricks that could be applied in any kind of environment to start creating a sensory garden?
15: So when we did it with the early childhood development practitioners, we actually motivated them to start a little sensory corner in their schools as big as a tire, and try to incorporate all the elements that we proposed and that you need to include in the sensory garden in the tire. A little plant for touch, a little plant for smell, a little thing that you can taste. So trying to incorporate them in one or two tires, and that's how we actually proposed to the early childhood development practitioners to start their sensory corners at their schools. So there are some things that you need to consider at all if you do a sensory garden. You must decide what is your purpose and your goal. For everyone, if you're going to work at the old age home, it's another purpose.
14: Yeah.
15: If you're going to work with special educational needs children or you're going to work with early childhood development children. So that's really important to find what is your purpose and what is your goal. It's also important to make sure that it is accessible and that it doesn't have a health hazard, for instance, steep slopes or uneven ground. And then it's also important to have a quiet and a peaceful area that you need to incorporate in your area, your sensory garden. And then if it's great, if you can identify a spot where there is trees or some water elements, that's great. And then important privacy. And then you start planning your sensory garden. It's great to have different areas in your sensory garden, like a fragrance area or a texture area or a sound area, and that you don't incorporate everything all mismatch, but rather that the kids that come in or the old people that come in can understand this is the fragrance area, this is the sound area, right. This is the touch area. That makes more sense.
14: Dr. Jordan, I know it's early days yet. You only got started on your own garden, I think, a couple of years ago. But what sort of impact do you think it's had? What sort of feedback are you getting from the ECD practitioners you've worked with about what difference it's making?
15: Definitely it is making a difference. So what we now do every year, we take actually the first cohort and we retrain them and then add some new members or new early childhood development practitioners to the cohort. So we didn't train a lot in 2022 and left them. So we bring them back for retraining so that we at the end see that they incorporate it in their preschools. It's interesting that they are very enthusiastic and that most of them actually didn't know about the sensory garden and now try to incorporate it, like I said, even in a little tire at the schools, that there are some garden and some plants that the kids can really touch and feel and taste.
14: Dr. Martina Jordan, thank you so much for joining us to shed a little insight into what you've been doing at the University of Pretoria's Mamelodi campus. Speaking to us there as Head of Community Engagement, Research and Acting Director of that particular campus about their sensory garden project. Please, if you are somebody who works with young children or on the other side of the scale, if you're somebody who works with the elderly and would like to explore the possibility of setting up your own sensory garden and utilizing it in the way that's been described, I'm sure they would welcome you reaching out to the University of Pretoria's Mamelodi campus or simply Google the term sensory garden. You'll go down a bit of a rabbit hole. I'm warning you now. But it's fascinating to read about the research that is being done into the value of sensory stimulation. It's something we spoke about in our World Fragrance Day special. So definitely a subject worth exploring if you work with the very young or the very old. Thank you again to our guest, Dr. Martina Jordan.
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16: Our next guest is Namon Abe Andrea. He's written a book, and it's a book that you don't have to spend a lot of time with. You can actually lap it up in no time. It's called Needy, Why Validation is Destroying Us. And Namon explores how our biological hardwiring for social belonging has been hijacked by modern technology. He argues that that like button has turned a healthy human need for connection into a destructive dopamine-driven addiction. Namon Abe Andrea, welcome back. It's good to have you back.
17: Thank you so much, Clarice. Thank you for having me here.
16: I was surprised that your foreword was written by Rob Herzog.
17: I mean, it also came as a shock for me when I met him. And I said, look, I'm working on this book. It's called Needy, Why Validation is Destroying Us. Can you please have a look? So gave me his email. I forwarded him the manuscript, and he loved it. I was actually at his house delivering the first copy of the book, and he thinks everyone needs to be reading this book.
16: That's great, because I think Rob Herzog can be described as a divisive character. Mm. There's a big battle for control of the narrative that plays out in social media.
17: Yeah.
16: It's a play for the like.
17: Mm.
16: To control people's thinking. So he's in the game of getting likes, is he not? Yeah. All politicians are.
17: I think everyone is in the game of likes, but it depends on how are you using it. You know, because there's a way that you can use the game of likes and yet losing yourself. When you begin to form the basis of who you are based on the likes of on the likes you are getting, you know.
16: Yeah, I'm just saying that social media is a domain where the politicians are playing. They're not able to manufacture consent.
17: Yeah.
16: Through legacy media any longer.
17: I agree.
16: It's on social media that they. Okay.
17: Yeah.
16: Right. Now let's talk about the authenticity paradox. You argue that validation seeking kills authenticity. But if someone is authentically sharing their struggles specifically to get support from a community, is that still destructive, or is it a modern form of building a tribe?
17: I would say both, but like I said earlier on, I think the whole idea depends on how you are committing and dedicating your time into using the social media, you know, because I believe one of the greatest tragedies of our time is our addiction to validation. You know, people are spending 10,000 hours, on social media without mastering anything of value in their lives. You know, so the idea is you can be going after validation and losing yourself, losing the essence of humanity, I should say. You know, there's a way that you can have a feature, a body, a face, and a voice, sharing your voice on social media, yet you are losing the essence of humanity. Because what it means to be human is our ability to love, to give, and to serve. And to love for me is to eliminate fear around you. And to serve is to advance your vision in the hearts of other people. So are using or channeling the work that you do or expressing yourself in such a way that you are contributing and adding value, also contributing to humanity? Yeah.
16: Namon Abe Andrea, our guest, his book called Needy, Why Validation is Destroying Us, had myself and Amber sitting over there, had a very intellectual conversation about validation. Is validation necessarily a bad thing? And I was wondering if there's a difference between, is there a difference between validation and affirmation? Or is there good validation and bad validation?
17: I think validation has never been good, right? Unless you are validating yourself.
16: There we go. So validation, you are saying, is somebody else's impression of you, which shouldn't matter in the world and in your life.
17: So the idea is, if you are going out or everything that you are doing is to get that validation, you begin to lose what it truly means to be a human being. But if you are validating yourself, like let's say, I am good enough, you know, I can do what must be done to get where I want to be. That's a kind, a different kind of validation.
16: I must.
17: So that's a different kind of validation.
16: Now we're talking internal and external metrics. And I'm suggesting to you, Namon, that we are living in a world that is designed to measure everything. How do we build that internal validation system that is strong enough to resist the need for external validation?
17: The first step is to finding yourself. As a matter of fact, I don't like using the word finding yourself. I think we have to continuously be introduced to yourself. By that, I mean find your purpose. And I've often said that life in itself doesn't have meaning. I think life is just an opportunity to create meaning. And meaning in life doesn't have to be discovered. Meaning has to be created. And how do you do that? Through participation. Participate in life as deeply, as totally as possible until you find something that aligns with your values and your beliefs. And I think, like with all matters of the heart, once you find that thing that makes you happy, you are going to know, and you are going to stop seeking external validation.
16: Of course, if you're going to monetize the count, you need the likes. and that's content generation, and that's a creative thing. So I'm trying to understand the balance between, you know, utilizing the platform, of course, for your own commercial reasons. But then there's also that soul-destroying validation seeking that you got to guard against.
17: Yeah, so the idea...
16: The creative needs the likes. It endorses the creativity.
17: But it then comes down to finding yourself or knowing who you truly are and going out and expressing yourself, you know?
16: But the creative is creating a third party, another brand, so it's not necessarily a reflection on the creative. So that's fine. That's healthy.
17: Yeah, that's healthier.
16: Okay. We talk about big hits and viral posts. That's the buzz.
17: Yeah.
16: Is there a thing like micro validation?
17: I
16: don't know. Anyway, let's talk about future generations. It appears then that the threat exists for them, and I'm thinking especially of Gen Alpha, Gen Z, the digital natives. This is their life. They know nothing else. They don't know a life before it.
17: I think that's why I had to write the book, like how can you escape the idea of replacing identity with validation, you know? So that's why it's recommendable, because I think what I've done with this book, I've defined the problem, and I've offered an antidote, you know? So the antidote.
16: I want to get into that solution. Maybe if you don't mind, I'm going to hold you over for a couple of minutes, and then we'll look at that. Because I just in terms of coming back to micro lights.
17: Yeah.
16: And if you're absolutely confident with yourself, why can't you just set it to read only, where you don't need the validation of a like to endorse whatever your message is? But I think that would be real kind of confidence. That would be. Yeah. I aspire to that. And my guest is Namon Abe Andrea. He's written a book, Needy, Why Validation is Destroying Us. Again, I suggest that maybe, you know, younger generations don't know a life outside of this validation that you're referring to that is destroying us. And I'm thinking, you know, so we're writing it for what? The dopamine the rush. And soon we're going to find out the dopamine rush is not really what we need in life. Is it a season, or do we really need to practice restraint or even back off from that need completely?
17: I think the idea is to practice restraint and understanding that one of the greatest commodity in this world today, it's no longer the minerals or oil, it's attention. And the whole social media, they know that they are generating and making more money through our neediness, you know, through that validation. And so you have to practice restraint. And I think I won't stop speaking on finding, knowing who you truly are.
16: So practice restraint. Let us understand that. That is not to solicit consciously the validation.
17: Yeah.
16: Is that the restraint that you practice? Or you just stay away? You're not soliciting the validation. You're not asking, do you agree with me?
17: Yeah. Just stay away after. Yeah.
16: Just stay away completely. Yeah. That's your recommendation?
17: Not necessarily completely, but you have to stay away. Like, have a timetable on how can you use it effectively and while you are focusing on expressing yourself fully as a human being.
16: Just to wrap it up, who should read this book, and where can they get it?
17: I think everyone, like leaders. If I think you have seen the blabs behind, I've had the privilege also of speaking with the global thinkers like Professor G. Francis, the Assistant Secretary General of Commonwealth. People have loved the books. So leaders, whether you're a leader, a business person, or a student, I think this is a book that everyone should be reading.
16: I think even Rob Herzog says it made him ask of himself. Yeah. Very difficult question. So get it. Where do you get it?
17: So these are first copies, but once the launch is done in March 15, you can get it exclusive books, book lounge, clerks, bookshops, and on Amazon. Yeah. I'm also currently building my own website, so www.namonabandrea.co.za, and there's going to be a store where you can get all my books.
16: That book name again, Needy, Why Validation is Destroying Us. I know you can Google it and find detail on it. And again, it's not something that you're going to be reading for a long time.
17: No.
16: It's something that you can read really kind of quickly, and it could empower a necessary response or not. You be the judge. Thank you very much for your time.
17: Thank you so much, Clarice.
16: Take care.
17: Thank you.
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1: With the wrap of your eyewitness news, I'm Puleng Maake. Health Minister Aaron Motsoaledi's official driver could face culpable homicide charges after the minister's state vehicle was involved in a fatal crash. Police say a woman and her child were killed when the vehicle, driven by the member of the Protection Security Services, hit them on the N1 in Limpopo over the weekend. The woman was reportedly crossing the highway with her two children, one of whom strapped to her back. The Eastern Cape Transport Department is warning motorists to steer clear of the N2 between Ndabakazi and the K Cuttings following a significant oil spill on the route. It's understood that after an oil tanker truck lost control last night and overturned, it spilled oil across the Bees Road. Emergency teams are on scene managing the spill and assessing the damage. Provincial Transport Spokesperson Unathi Pingqose is advising motorists to reroute. The Social Security Agency SASSA has assured all beneficiaries will receive their grant payments this month, despite an ongoing legal battle with Postbank. The matter over the termination of SASSA's contract with the bank went to the Constitutional Court yesterday. Postbank, which pays grants to over 2 million South Africans, is challenging SASSA's termination notice of the Master Services Agreement. Yesterday, the court ordered that Postbank continue facilitating payments while the legal dispute continues. Johannesburg Mayor Dada Morero has rubbished claims that the demolition of illegal structures in the inner city is linked to electioneering ahead of

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2: And we're speaking to the author of an international fiction book. David Baldacci is one of the world's most celebrated thriller writers. Nash Falls is the book that I've just read by him. His new one is coming out. It's called Hope Rises. And he tells the stories of extraordinary transformations of characters who undergo unimaginable circumstances. So not often we get to interview an international crime writer. Of course, I grabbed the opportunity and take a listen to David Baldacci.
3: Let's talk about Walter Nash, who, of course, is your main protagonist in both Nash Falls and Hope Rises. A very ordinary man, successful, comfortable, predictable, and then he becomes a hero, even though he never anticipated becoming a hero. Tell us a bit about him and what the appeal was for you. You often write about action heroes, and he is almost a reluctant hero.
4: Yes, yeah, I sort of wanted to build Walter Nash in the theme of you've done everything right your whole life. You've gone to school, got a good education, worked your butt off for 20 years, made a lot of money, have a comfortable life. That's what people say. That's the American dream, right? So you've done all that, and then it all gets taken away, and you have no control over it at all, which I think a lot of people feel that way right now with AI and other things happening in the world where you know, you've done everything, and then it's all taken away. So what do you do now? Well, you have to pick yourself back up. And as people keep telling us today with AI and everything else, you have to reinvent yourself into something brand new that can compete on the world stage in the way that the world is now. And I thought Walter Nash was sort of a great theme of that. So he had no choice but to become someone he never wanted to become in order to survive and also avenge his family as well. And was it just a great thriller idea, I thought, but it's sort of, I wanted people to connect with this character. And I think a lot of the readers have gotten back to me, email and personal appearances, and said, yeah, I really feel this way about my own life. You know, I thought I would have, you know, a pretty decent life. And now all of a sudden I have to change and become someone else. And so they really connected with that on another level.
3: Nash loses everything, his career, his identity, his security. What is he driven by? Is it about survival, revenge, rediscovery?
4: I think it's all of those things, but also something else. He's refusing to give up his core identity, I think. And his core identity really are his morals, I mean, his principles and his values. You know, I can cover him over with tattoos and muscles, but the inner core of the guy still has to be there somewhere. There has to be the same empathy that he had beforehand and the same love and respect for other people, which I think you see in his character, regardless of what I did to the exterior of him. So I think really he does, while he's become Dylan Hope, he still has vestiges of Walter Nash. And I don't think he ever wants to let that go, because once that's gone, there is no more Walter Nash.
3: Many of your novels look at corruption and the highest levels of power. Now, I'm not sure if you know much about South Africa, but we have really had our own painful reckoning with corruption. It's endemic in the country. We've had state capture, institutional failure. Why do you think stories about political corruption resonate so strongly across different democracies?
4: Well, I think that people, you know, particularly these days, and we live in a very highly conspiratorial, you know, atmosphere, you know, with online stuff and people going down rabbit holes, you know, absolute power corrupts absolutely. My very first novel was about a corrupt American president who thought he was above the law. That book came out 30 years ago. People make poor gods. And once you give them a little bit of power and influence, they tend to go crazy with it. And I think instinctively, people know that if I were in that position, I would probably be tempted to do bad things as well. So when those things happen, it's almost like it's a self-fulfilling prophecy. I knew this was coming. You know, I knew these people were going to be bad and corrupt and steal from us. And people, I think, they want to see in books, which maybe they don't see in real life, these people held accountable, you know, because oftentimes the corrupt people in the real world are not held accountable. They go off and they take the money with them. They live a great life, you know, in isolation where you can't go and extradite them. But in books like mine, for the most part, they are held accountable. And I think people are seeking in fiction what they can't find in real life.
3: Well, that couldn't be more true in South Africa, where accountability is a very foreign concept. So that really does

0: resonate. And a result of that for us is public trust in institutions has really been shaken. So do you think that stories and the ones that you write play a role in maybe restoring public confidence?
1: I think, well, ensuring public confidence in institutions is vital because, look, here's what happens. If people lose confidence in the institutions, really institutions are just a bunch of people, who have some power and influence over the people's lives. Then if you lose confidence in the courts and in the legislative body and all that, it often, and historically, this has been proven out, we often turn to, well, we'll turn to the executive, and the one person who can make it all go away, who can make it all right for us, a strong authoritarian figure. And that's always been very seductive. I mean, when America was formed, there weren't any democracies. Authoritarianism was all the rage. There were monarchies everywhere. And we were self-governing, which people just didn't do back then. But democracies are really fragile. We're finding that out right now in this country. People lose faith in their institutions. We're having the same problem here. And all of a sudden, people are like, we need one strong person to take care of us, and that is a very, very dangerous term.
0: And for me, in many ways, Walter Nash or Dylan, it shows how ordinary people confront systems that are stacked against them. And it's something we really grapple with in South Africa is inequality and access to justice.
1: I think individuals are far more powerful than they think they are. I mean, I would take one person who has, fire in the belly and a beating heart and, a desire to do something positive over a legion of politicians, who supposedly have great power. Because what they don't have is a heart, they only care about themselves. And I think only real progress comes from people working outside of themselves, working for other people truly at the end of the day, and not just wanting to accumulate a lot of wealth and power for themselves, which a lot of politicians unfortunately do. So the individual has a lot more power than they think they do. And when you get a collection of individuals coming together for a good purpose, I think that's real strength and can make vital changes. We've seen that in every country on earth. Those things can happen. So I think Walter Nash sort of represents this one guy out there who's a David versus Goliath, and nobody's giving him a chance. But guess what? He's pecking away, pecking away, pecking away, and he won't go away. He's tenacious. He's going to stay there until the end. Whether he wins or loses, he's going to be there at the end.
0: We are really drawn to these characters who embody this idea of resilience in the face of adversity, because that's something that we really can relate to in South Africa. What draws you to characters who come from difficult backgrounds and are challenging powerful forces?
1: Well, when I was born in Virginia, racial segregation was illegal in the state where I grew up, and black and white were totally segregated. And I was told that was the way the world should work and should be. And unfortunately, we see a lot of that coming back. I was just reading some tweets by some very wealthy people in the world who, you can't say anything other than it's white supremacy. So coming from that, what saved me were books. Books allowed me to travel the world without a plane ticket or a passport. And I met people from everywhere. So, racists could come to me and say, you should be afraid of people that don't look like you. And my response to that was, I've met hundreds of them in the books. And guess what? They're just like me. So your argument doesn't work. It's lost all its power against me. I've never forgotten that. So the sort of books that I write about are sort of like me as a little kid growing up in a world that I was told should be one way. And I figured it out, it should be the other way. And my books try to tell people that lesson over and over again, because as years go by, people tend to lose that memory of what is really right and what is really wrong. And people around us are influences trying to tell us, no, this is the way the world should work. Everybody in power should look one way. They should be one sort of person. And you know what I'm saying? And my job is to sort of write books that combat that and to show people that the individual people, no matter where they come from, we all share a common core of humanity. And I think that's a lesson we can't ever forget, because if we do forget it, bad things are going to happen.
0: It's interesting, David. Crime fiction is hugely popular in South Africa. And considering we have such a high crime rate in the country, why do you think societies that face real world crime and instability are so drawn to thriller novels like yours?
1: Well, I think it's like it's the little kid who knows there's a boogeyman under his bed and he doesn't want to look, but then he looks to make sure it's either there or not there. We like the safe scare. Nobody wants to be the serial killer for real, but if you're curious about serial killers, you can meet them in my books and other books and have a safe scare from a distance. Understand what makes that person tick, understand how that person can be confronted by the law, and hopefully understand how that person could be arrested or held accountable. And you're never in jeopardy yourself. We human beings are curious about people like that. We're curious about people who commit crimes. Like, what separates me from somebody that has gone out and killed 20 people? We have the same human body. We have the same human brain. What makes that person so different? And crime fiction sort of gives you the answer to that from a safe distance.
0: So you haven't been to South Africa. It's on your bucket list, you say. This may be a bit difficult for you, but if you had to set a thriller in South Africa, what themes or dynamics do you think you might look at?
1: Well, I think that, you know, every country has a different identity, but there are similarities among lots of different countries. And one I've always found, because I've worked in politics, I have a lot of friends who are politicians. And once you get a little bit of power, guess what? You want a little bit more. And guess when you get a little bit of money, guess what? You want a little bit more. So the themes that I would write about if I were in South Africa, I would find things that are localized and that are sort of endemic there that people would understand and relate to and sort of and connect with. But the themes would be largely the same, but they would have a South African flair inside the country. But as you know, as I said, Shakespeare wrote pretty much everything we can write about, and we just sort of make derivations from what Shakespeare has written about. People are still jealous and petty and angry and violent and adulterous and all those other things. We write, you know, fresh, you know, changes and fresh angles in those types of stories. So I think what works here, what works in England, what works in China, what works in Russia, would work in South Africa as well, because people largely are the same and are interested in a lot of the same things. I would give it local flares, but I think I could write stories that would be compelling.
0: I'm sure you could. And you've got a great fan base here, so you're always welcome. We've got plenty of fodder for you.
1: Thank you very much.
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10: Fascinating article on Daily Maverick by Cara LaRue. I don't use any of the stuff myself, but I am fascinated by the number of people who are paying significant sums of money to supposedly improve their health through these supplemental intakes. And for some of the stuff, there appears to be quite a lot of scientific evidence, empirical evidence suggesting they do make a difference. A lot of the other time, it seems to be a placebo effect. You believe that swallowing tablet X makes you feel better, so you do feel better. That's the way the placebo effect works. And Cara LaRue writes about lion's mane mushrooms, which have apparently, according to her, become shorthand for cognitive health in the wellness industry, a product that promises sharper thinking, better memory, and greater longevity. In South Africa, this enthusiasm is translating into a fast-growing niche market valued at millions of rand. And in the story, there's some product names that are given, and there are some prices applied to that, and the prices range from not very much to, wow, that's a lot. Quoted in the article is our next guest, a dietitian on the line to us from Johannesburg, Lila Brook. What evidence is there for the genuine, not placebo boost to health from taking lion's mane mushrooms in one or another form?
11: Well, the key is that there isn't much actual human, if any, human trials that have actually showed their positive evidence. So a lot of it has been, say, rodent trials or other lab-based trials, but in sort of actual reality and in the human populations, there hasn't been anything really conclusive. So a lot of it is, of course, based on placebo effect, as you say, but there's some potential maybe for some benefit with further research.
10: Is it possible to analyze what is in this particular kind of fungus and say, okay, well, this contains acetyl or gamma Y butyric acid or acetyl phenylamine or whatever, and that has been proven in trials to improve cognition, so there might be something in it? Or is there not even that yet?
11: So a lot of what has been sort of claimed to be the beneficial components of the lion's mane aren't necessarily directly related to the neurotransmitters per se, but rather related to specific compounds that you only find in lion's mane. Specifically, there's one called irinosines and another one called hericinones. And both of those are specific to lion's mane. They aren't going to be found anywhere else. And those specific compounds then have been found to have potential benefits or claimed to have certain benefits in relation to improving or stimulating what's called nerve growth factor, which is essentially a chemical molecule that helps to actually then maintain the neurons and cells in the brain and to make them sort of function better. But having said that, this is basically, I mean, we're talking about not in a human sort of situation. We're talking about in rodents, for example.
10: Yeah, but I mean, quite often what happens with rodents is then proved sometime later after,
11: true,
10: you know, the process says, okay, well, it applies in humans as well. And sometimes, no, it's rodent-specific or doesn't apply to humans, or humans' brains are too big for the impact to happen, or, you know, whatever the studies prove. Yeah. But there's no risk, or is there a potential risk to your health? I mean, there's obviously a risk to your bank account if you're taking something which has no meaningful impact on you, but if there's no harm, if there's no meaningful risk, and you take it and you feel better as a result of having taken it, then no harm done.
11: I agree with you that certainly the biggest sort of part of the risk or biggest impact is to one's wallet, and that definitely does make sense. Especially since sort of following on from the animal trials, we don't necessarily know for certainty what dose is enough, quote unquote. So also from that point of view, it's a bit hard to kind of draw conclusions. But in terms of potential risk factors or side effects or the safety of it, the main most sort of common potential issue would be a little bit of like a mild gastrointestinal upset. So it could be a bit of diarrhea or stomach cramps or bloating or something along those lines. Obviously, if someone is allergic to mushrooms, then it wouldn't be something that they would take. So that goes without saying. But then we also don't know, say, in situations like, say, pregnancy, breastfeeding, there isn't data on that. So obviously, in situations like that, it's better to be very, very cautious. But in terms of, in general, for most people, no, in theory, there isn't a specific risk. But at the same time, the data is very limited, so we can't be certain.
10: Do you advise certain people to take it, people who come to see you for advice? Do you say, give this a try? Or do you think in terms of what the takers of lion's mane are hoping it will do to them, that there is something more reliable, something more proven that you can suggest they take to get that cognitive advantage?
11: I find that in the case of most people, they want a quick fix and they want something that sounds sometimes too good to be true, because often it is. And in the case of the specific, in terms of the specific supplement being lion's mane, it's not something that I've ever recommended. I can't say that it's something that ever I feel is something that someone should take, because there's so many other elements that come into things like mood and cognition and general sort of energy levels and all these sorts of other components that it's supposedly supposed to help. So, for example, is someone sleeping correctly? How are their blood sugar levels? Are they exercising? How's their diet in general? How are their stress levels? So there's so many elements that should come before a supplement like this. And plus, obviously, we can't ignore the placebo effect. So we can't even be certain that if someone takes it, it really is making a difference, and that it really is making more of a difference than a good night's sleep would. So there's so many elements within that that one has to consider, and that first should be addressed and improved on before going to a supplement like this.
10: So if somebody came to see you and said, Lila, my friend Kathy is taking it, and wow, she's so much brighter and in the world, can I take it? Mm-hmm. Would you say, go ahead if you want to, would you say, no, I advise against it?
11: I would say, assuming they don't have any other potential risk factors like their pregnancy, I would say that you're welcome to try it. It may or may not make a difference. You know, as I was saying to you, the evidence is limited. Yeah. Are you doing everything else you should be doing to improve your brain function? You know, it's like anything else, that something might sound amazing because it worked for someone else, but that doesn't mean that it's going to work for you, because everybody has their own individual physiology, biochemistry, various factors within their lifestyle that could potentially play a role more, if not at least the minimum the same, but it could be that they're going to have more of an impact because they're coming from a different place. So I don't have a problem if someone wants to try it. I've had many people say they're on it. I haven't had anyone say it changed their life, but someone is welcome to try it. Obviously, also, without going into all the million of other mushrooms, often lion's mane is complex with other mushrooms, so other sort of nootropic mushrooms, as they're called, and also potentially other sort of brain-stimulating chemicals, vitamins, minerals, etc. So often also it's hard to define that it's the lion's mane itself is definitely doing it, because it could be other sort of components as well that are helping. But I would always just recommend life to have its first before spending the money on a supplement that may or may not work, and if the evidence is limited.
10: Dietitian Lila Brook speaking to us there from Johannesburg. Thank you very, very much indeed.
3: This is Cape Talk. Cape Talk.
2: Okay, if you or the young people in your life have been streaming the hit teen drama Youngins, then you'll know exactly who Sefako is. The complex and confident and sometimes conflicted head boy at Olifantsfontein High. Behind the character, though, is Cape Town's very own Thabile Tau.
12: I was actually waiting for Hoya Mora. I was like, are we gonna tap into all the languages?
2: Well, a few.
12: Might as well.
2: A few.
12: Might as well. How are you, ma'am?
2: I am. Oh, ma'am, that makes me feel old but good. I'm very well.
12: Well.
2: No, it's terribly respectful, and I appreciate that. I like it.
12: Yes.
2: I'm not saying I don't like it.
12: Yes.
2: It means that your parents have raised you well.
12: They did.
2: Yeah.
12: They did, and a testament to them, it's how I operate and how I maneuver wherever I go. Hence, me calling you ma'am, and you wanted to be like, that makes me feel old.
2: No, but it's good.
12: I actually even referred to my peers as ma'am.
2: That is great.
12: You might even be younger than me, but if I pull up on set and you are doing your job as a professional, I'm going to refer to you as ma'am.
2: Are you a joy to have on a working television set?
12: I would like to believe that, because many of the times I feel like I'm in Candyland. Candyland.
2: This do is you still
12: my
2: feel
12: Disney
2: that?
12: World, and I enjoy it too much, so much that I sometimes forget I'm doing a job.
2: I know what that feels like. I know what that feels like. Listen, first off, congratulations on the success of Young'uns. Did you, when you get a script for a show like that, do you immediately think, yes, I know it's going to be a hit?
12: No. I didn't take on Young'uns thinking that it's going to be a hit. I took on Young'uns because, for me, I wanted to test my range.
2: Okay, you tested it.
12: My range and my comfortability.
2: Okay.
12: What is expected of an actor, and I did that.
2: Yeah.
12: And because I took the choice of of being brave and doing something that is way far from who I am, it worked out. And I think that's a testament to people's careers, that you should do something that is very daring and then hope for the best afterwards. Because at the end of the day, when I do my performances, I don't perform and be like, wow, I hope these people are gonna love what I'm doing. I just play truth. And once I play truth, how you resonate with it is entirely up to you.
13: It's my own journey. So tell us about the character. For people who may not have caught Youngins yet, or even for those who have, tell us about Sifako.
12: Sifako is a very toxic, closeted man. And I think the reason why he's closeted makes him more toxic.
13: Almost certainly.
12: Because he's fighting an identity of himself. And when you're constantly fighting an identity of who you think you're supposed to be, of the only thing that naturally happens is you fight. Because you are fighting an inner battle of your sexuality. And because of that, whenever topics of sexuality come across with your boys and this, that was Sifako reacting in a sense of like, I'm man enough. I'm not gay, but
13: it was quite a groundbreaking role in that sense. Was there any hesitation from your part? I mean, I would imagine you have to be quite in the landscape in which we operate in this country. I would imagine that you would have had to be incredibly comfortable with yourself in order to take on a role of that nature, knowing what that landscape is and how you might then be perceived as Dabile.
12: And I think that's exactly why I took it. I took it because subconsciously I know a lot of people look in my direction. I don't want to say fame or popular or inspired, but a lot of people look in my direction based of what I do. And taking Sifako, I knew that this is a type of story that's going to resonate with a lot of men. Because what I've noticed, or I might have not picked that up, but I've noticed something. A lot of masculine men gravitate towards the work that I do because it's so entrenched in masculinity, what it means to be a man. And I think me taking this role was like, as much as you guys look to my direction, what if I switched it up and made you guys think and second guess? And that's what Sifako was, and that's literally
13: what has
12: the feedback.
13: Played out as a result of that? Have you had men who have said, it's made me question myself, it's made me question my friends, it's made me question my attitude to the LGBTQI plus community? What are some of the conversations that have come off the back of a role like that?
12: I like that question because a lot of conversations have come up about sexuality in that regard. And it's like, I feel free. People dear me, I feel free now because they come from, I didn't even realize this. I don't only have South African fans.
13: Right.
12: I have fans from Uganda, Nigeria,
13: right.
12: Kenya. And because we are our country is very liberal.
13: Comparatively, yes.
12: As to other countries.
13: Correct.
12: And because of that, a lot of people have come to me and have said, yo, you portraying this role as Sifako, being this masculine, big, buff guy, but you're gay, it has made me open up about my sexuality to many people. And I respond to DMs like that. I respond to DMs that where people tell me a story that I told changed their life. But the downside of doing a role like this is you get a lot of influx of weird people.
13: I mean,
12: So I could comfortably say I kind of understand what women go through.
13: Right.
12: And I feel like me portraying this role as Sifako has made me more...
13: It's invited unwanted attention, is what you're saying.
12: It has invited unwanted attention, and because it has invited unwanted attention, it has allowed me to be kind of an activist for women.
13: Okay. The series has come to an end now. Am I right in saying that? We're in season three. Am I allowed to say that?
12: You are very much allowed. You're allowed to say that. And I feel like I can feel your next question. Because I also do this.
13: Okay.
12: I also do radio.
13: What do you think my next question is?
12: Is there a season four?
13: No, that wasn't my next question, because we just established that it's over. My next question was, my next question is, what is the next season in your life? Where will we see you next? What does a dream acting gig look like for Dabi Leitao?
12: I know Leonardo DiCaprio said it's an actor's downfall, but I want to play a superhero. And I don't think I want to play a superhero in the sense of like, you're gonna play a superhero. I'm doing it for kids in Africa.
13: Okay.
12: It's very rare. I don't want to say it's rare anymore, because it's not. South Africans take the international stage to another level. But if for me, that could be the best introduction, done. And then after that, I play into what Hollywood expects me. But Hollywood is where it is.
13: Does Hollywood attract you at all? Are you interested in that?
12: I'm very attracted to Hollywood.
13: Are you? Why?
12: Very attracted to Hollywood.
13: What about Hollywood attracts you? Because to me, it looks like a nightmare.
12: It is a nightmare. And what you are saying is a lot of things that I've thought about and a lot of things that I've talked with my lady. Hollywood is scary in the sense of there's so many things that you need to do to be acquainted. But in my personal experience, I haven't had to do anything to be acquainted. That is out of the ordinary. I haven't had to do anything that's out of the ordinary. So when I say Hollywood, I just want it clean.
13: Are you talking about the opportunities that exist within your craft is what attracts you to Hollywood? Or are you talking about the glitz and the glamour and the...
12: Yeah, very good question. Love that question. Because this is also a question to my fans, which I want to explain to you what attracts you to doing what we're doing. Because when I look at it, it's just going to be a higher form of what I'm already doing in Cape Town. But it's just doing it in Hollywood with a bigger paycheck, with more privileges. But I never got into this to be famous. So Hollywood never attracted me to fame. Hollywood attracted me to the craft and what they do. When I watched Denzel Washington play fences on stage and do fences on screen, those are the things that interest me. It's like how different and how intricate it is from stage to theater. And when I watch him do that, I'm more inspired to do what I do, because at the end of the day, what I do is I tell stories.
13: And we're grateful for it, Dabi Leitao. Listen, we have to wrap up. It's been a joy and an experience to have you in studio, Dabi Leitao.
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14: Now we're going to talk about another important conversation. We're going to talk about AI, and we often think that AI may take away blue-collar jobs, and it's going to really impact white-collar workers as well. Wade Seal published a recent piece in the Daily Maverick, a high-impact piece, regarding an impending apocalypse for white-collar jobs, and he quotes the CEO of Anthropic, Dario Amodei's prediction that 50% of entry-level white-collar jobs could vanish in the next 5 years. And welcome, Wade.
15: Thank you very much. Thank you to your listeners as well.
14: And there's always that little caveat. Could,
15: yes. Always.
14: Could not, could.
15: I mean, and you look at South Africa, the problem is that the crisis is our unemployment rate, not the people who are employed. And here we're saying that up to 50%. Imagine that. 50% could be wiped out.
14: Now, is that just trying to... Is Dario trying to make us fear? Because he's saying could. That's not saying well.
15: That's an interesting question, because a lot of AI sort of tech giants have been feeding from a marketing perspective, from a paid media perspective. They've been feeding on fear. So Elon will come and he'll say, like, you know, this major thing is going to happen. And then the media runs with it, you know. And that, of course, is good marketing for his business. They're doing this amazing stuff, and it pushes his share price up. So there's that component as well. But just from a rational perspective, Clarence, consider the fact that AI is becoming more and more capable. It's slowly but surely sneaking up on us. A few years ago, maybe when that big launch after COVID of ChatGPT came, you know, you sort of played with it and you thought it was cool or cute. And sort of seasoned copywriters, for example, were able to spot that a piece of copywriting was produced by an AI. That's fast vanished now. We passed that stage. They're only getting better and better.
16: So you can't see it any longer?
15: You can't. It's very difficult. It's very difficult to see it. UCT last year gave up on sort of AI detection tools, and as teachers, they were at the coalface, and as teachers, we've just got to sort of approach it now as an academic exercise, not a disciplinary issue, an academic exercise in sort of gauging whether a
16: student, on instinct.
15: As teachers, whether the student has actually like written this paper herself or not, but in terms of like, where objectively testing, you can't do that anymore. AI is just, its ability to mimic human beings is just too good. So I don't know. I'm concerned. That's why I'm shouting, ringing the alarm bells. I'm concerned. Accountants, journalists, copywriters, SEO people, lawyers. I can't see how these jobs are not impacted in a major way by AI.
16: Yeah. Oh, look, I'm using AI for this particular job. It's also helping me in other ways. I mean, I know what you had for breakfast this morning, thanks to AI. So it really has just helped me get a sense of my blind spots before I get there, before the crash. You know? I think I'm doing much better at the prompts. I think I'm getting really good at it. If I can pat myself on the back, and you're saying prompting is also a thing of the past.
15: Well, it was like about a year ago that was sort of the thing. No, AI won't replace human beings. AI will replace, or human beings using AI will replace human beings. And the big thing is prompt engineering, being able to tell the AI what to do. There's a lot of people saying that that's fast disappearing as well. It's not going to be this major career path that you can choose. And if you play with AIs now, with AI or with ChatGPT or Grok, you'll find that you speak to it in plain English and it's quite intuitive. It starts getting what it is that you want. And so it's just getting better and better. And it gets to know you intimately, yeah.
16: Okay, now, who's going to lose their jobs? Am I a white-collar worker? Because I'm in a creative industry. Are creatives going to be spared?
15: It's an interesting question. I had a conversation on Friday night with somebody about this thing as well. And he's a sales rep. So before we spoke about AI, he was saying that what distinguishes his job is that he has got that relationship with his customers. So if somebody phones him in Mossel Bay and says, Wayne, I've got this problem, he jumps into his car and
16: he's
15: goes,
16: got the Epstein relationship. Well,
15: there we go. There we go. Yeah. So he's got the relationship thing going down, you know. But everybody else, Clarence, I can't see it. Like teachers, accountants, people, you think about like accountants that have to sort of sit in front of a computer and process numerical quantitative data. Your bank, the business's banking account is on an app now. Why can't that be linked to another AI app that can sort of see what the expenses were and then process income statements? I don't see. I can't see how this doesn't affect like 80-90% of professions out there.
16: I get that.
15: I just can't see it. And like I say, you look at your own organization here. Yes, at the moment, we're still at a place where our humans are using AI, and we all use it now to sort of boost our productivity. That's fine. AI is learning from that, and I think by the end of the year, you'll have a situation where AIs are able to do your job much better for you, much better than you are able to do it.
16: Yeah, so 50% of white-collar workers could lose their jobs within the next 5 years.
15: That's the prediction from one.
16: What are you gonna
15: from
16: do?
15: One, And that's the question. That's the it's being driven at the moment by captains of tech industry, you know, OpenAI and Google and all the Apple. It's been driven by them, by the private sector. And then, of course, there's this big competition between China and the USA, and the rest of us are sort of standing on the sidelines and watching this. Our governments are nowhere in terms of policy and regulation, in terms of curbing this and protecting workers. I don't know what we're going to do.
14: Well,
15: it's I mean, like COVID, do you remember COVID? It wreaked havoc. It was only like 5 years ago. It wreaked havoc on our society just because we were sort of put on hold. Yeah, we're saying we're going to develop software that can replace you, that can replace swathes of people in our workforce. And we're not even thinking about it. We're not talking about it. Nobody's saying anything. I reckon, I would sort of say, I would venture to say that the average job can be replaced by AI.
14: I'm trying to understand if it is fear that they are selling. You know, do they have a vaccine for this as well? Are they, is somebody going to make a lot
15: I'm
14: of
15: not,
14: money?
15: I'm not with him. I'm not with him at all. I'm not no, with but, him at
14: I'm,
15: all.
14: I'm saying, is there a game here? Is somebody going to make a lot of money from vaccines?
15: From a solution.
14: Yeah, from a, what, an immunity to being fired. You know, the elites. Yeah, so that's where my head is at. But let's talk about your core, which is that, just like we've seen a grand transition for the environment, we need a regulated, human-centered transition for AI to prevent mass social instability.
15: Right. So I'm at the Institute for Humanities in Africa at the University of Cape Town, and I'm specifically working in a Carnegie-funded Africa AI Ethics Program. And so I'm thinking specifically about this, this need for us to take a human-centered approach to AI and for us to put human beings, let the focus not be progress and technology, let human, how do we ensure that this tech serves human beings? And one of the mechanisms I think we could do that in is to call for a just transition. The just transition was a movement, a labor movement that arose in response to the call for a shift to environmentally friendly practices. So the idea is, like, you know, you've got coal miners who stand to lose their jobs because coal is dirty fuel. And the just transition came in and said, no, you've got to, before you close the factory, you've got to train these guys to maybe work on solar farms. So that if we move to from coal to solar, these guys' livelihoods are, their livelihoods are protected and they're still able to make a living. And so I think that it's time that we start having an important conversation about a just transition to an AI-driven economy, so that you, a copywriter at Cape Talk, for example, or a producer, and we've got this impending doom where Clarence can come and can say, I'm going to sort of, I've got a show today, check out in the news, what are the top topics that I can sort of do, and then, you know, and instead of us jumping to that point, we have a situation where organizations at the societal level, we focus on equipping our producers, our copywriters, our researchers, our journalists to actually use AI and help them to sort of find alternative career paths in the new economy. I think it's super important. It's a conversation that should be had.
14: I agree with you. That's the right thing to do. That's the civilized thing to do. But at the heart of this revolution is competition between brands and between nations.
15: Big capital.
14: It's to own every single rand.
15: Big capital.
14: And to own every single decision that you make.
15: Yes.
14: That's primitive that drives this race to the bottom. And there's very powerful forces that are at play there. How do you get them to do the right thing?
15: I do think you look at this whole Epstein thing now. I mean, it's the talk of the town, and you look at the amount of power that was being wielded there. It's like the sort of the elitist of the elite in society and what they were standing with. And somehow normal folk were able to push and in their persistence able to get this information to come out. And so I think if we're not complacent, if we push enough, if we push, I think we can have this conversation and force our leaders and our societies to have these conversations in an open way, and in a way that's sort of directed at finding moral solutions to this issue. But at the moment, it's being driven by big capital you think about the amounts of money that these companies are burning through, and the interest, the object. Nobody's going to dump that amount of money in a pit for the good of the world. The interest is that they're going to make more and more money. And in the meantime, people are being left behind. I can assure you that nobody's thinking about the jobs that are going to be lost in Cape Town call center workers.
16: I think the objectives are to create slaves out of all of us. But let's not go there. That's a debate for another day. You're talking about a tax that protects workers. You're saying that should be... Before we get there, should we not see all of these Groks and Claudes and Geminis and Chats and DeepSeek, should we not be seeing them work together?
15: I don't know. From a perspective of just the development of technology, if we look at that solely, the competition is good because it means that ChatGPT has got to sort of respond to areas that Grok is improving on or that they are ahead at and vice versa. And then you've got the Americans competing with the Chinese, and all the sort of competition is there. And that sort of competition, I think, balances the others out, as opposed to having one person. So, for example, with data, you may find that ChatGPT has a bad data policy. If they were the only ones there where they exploit our data, if they were the only ones around, or if there was a central sort of figure, then there's no way to challenge that. But if you've got Grok that comes along and they say, well, we're more transparent, you own your own data, then ChatGPT is sort of forced to consider that.
16: Yeah.
15: So that sort of competition...
16: Are you saying the guardrails are bespoke? They are not universal?
15: Yes. They're bespoke in terms of market capitalism at the moment. And what it should be is that it should be universal. The guardrails should be there for... with human beings, with persons and human dignity at the center, so that we see how does this technology... Yeah, I know.
16: Again, I know. They're primitive.
15: I know. and I mean, your formulation is spot on. It's elegant, and I suppose that's why you are who you are, but it's elegant. It's exactly what it is. It's a sort of a war of all between each other over there, and the rest of us are sort of standing at the side and, you know, hoping for the best. It's very primitive.
16: We are talking to Wade Seeley. He's recently published a high-impact piece in the Daily Maverick. You want to check it out. Talking about an impending apocalypse for white-collar workers. Yeah. In 5 years' time, you may be replaced by a computer. There's a voice note in. Let's take a listen to Paul.
17: Cory Doctorow says it very well. He says, I don't think AI can do your job, but I do think an AI salesman can convince your boss to fire you and replace you with an AI that can't do your job. So the capabilities are not there, but the sales and the hype are there. And that's a real problem because people are going to lose their jobs and be replaced with things that cannot do their jobs. And then where will we be? Those people will have moved on. And then businesses will be stuck. So it's a big problem coming, and it's not based on real capabilities of AI, which is minimal and requires human supervision at every step.
16: Paul, you want to respond to Paul, but Wade?
15: Yeah, I don't know about that. AI is developing at a blistering pace. I mentioned in my article that I've started building apps. I've got zero computer programming training, but I'm using... AIs to build apps that are working, and that tells you. So it probably takes a bit more patience, but the point is that these AIs are improving all the time, and so it's only, it may be the case that now they don't have the capability, but 6 months from now, a year from now, 3 years from now, I think their capabilities are going to astonish us.
16: Yeah, there's a trend of Gen Z moving towards AI-proof trades like plumbing or electrical work. And I think the question is, are there any safe spaces?
15: That's a good point as well, because I've been thinking about this as well. But the problem is they've got these humanoid robots. Social media on Friday, I think, the Chinese released videos of humanoid robots who are quite dexterous, who are able to do katas
16: and
15: dances. Have
16: you seen the exports of those robots?
15: And now that's the point. So you've got this robot that is physically able to do. And they were saying that BYD had already like placed orders for hundreds of these robots to work in their car manufacturing. And so the question is, Elon says, there was a podcast recently, he says Tesla is going to pivot from vehicles and go into humanoid robots permanently, primarily. And then each household, like you have a car, each household is going to have a humanoid robot. Now, if we've got that, then you can just sort of tell the humanoid robot to go and download the manual and fix the broken pipe. And so I don't think that the impending doom is limited to white collar workers either. I'm sort of developing my thinking on that. If you've got humanoid robots that can do everything that human beings can do, and this is not science fiction. I mean, I'm sitting on Cape Talk and I'm saying these things. And if you had told me like 2 years ago, I'd be saying that and having this conversation, I would have laughed at you. This is not science fiction. These guys, like I say, they're pumping billions of dollars
18: into this
15: race.
18: And we don't have a lot of road ahead of us. We can't kick this can down the road. We're talking about model consciousness. And the big challenge for us now is how we convince that profit dividend CEO in Cape Town, Joburg, or New York, for that matter, to put human centricity first.
15: It's got to come from the ground, I think. It's got to come from, it's got to, there's got to be a groundswell, and it will be slowly at the beginning. It'll be like a wave, you know, as with all other movements. But it's got to come from the ground. It's got to come up. We've got to get our elected officials to start talking about this.
18: We on the streets must also talk about it and loudly. And that's your mission for this year. Absolutely. Thank you for guiding us on that mission. Wade Seal, AI's threat to white collar, and it must come up like this. I can't. Yeah, there's some expletives here, but Alan. Elon Samasa, that's the capitalist wet dream. There's no way the economy is going to tank before that happens. Maybe that's the kind of language that needs to be
15: that he'll listen to. He's from South Africa.
18: He should.
15: His dad is still in Langebania, so there'll be no translation issues.
18: Gotta wrap up.
4: Let us know what you'd like to hear more or less of.
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1: With the wrap of your eyewitness news, I'm Buleng Maake. Health Minister Aaron Motsoaledi's official driver could face culpable homicide charges after the minister's state vehicle was involved in a fatal crash. Police say a woman and her child were killed when the vehicle, driven by the member of the Protection Security Services, hit them on the N1 in Limpopo over the weekend. The woman was reportedly crossing the highway with her two children, one of whom strapped to her back. The Eastern Cape Transport Department is warning motorists to steer clear of the N2 between Ndabakazi and the K cuttings following a significant oil spill on the route. It's understood that after an oil tanker truck lost control last night and overturned, it spilled oil across the Bees Road. Emergency teams are on scene managing the spill and assessing the damage. Provincial Transport Spokesperson Unathi Pingqose is advising motorists to reroute. The Social Security Agency SASSA has assured all beneficiaries will receive their grant payments this month, despite an ongoing legal battle with Postbank. The matter over the termination of SASSA's contract with the bank went to the Constitutional Court yesterday. Postbank, which pays grants to over 2 million South Africans, is challenging SASSA's termination notice of the Master Services Agreement. Yesterday, the court ordered that Postbank continue facilitating payments while the legal dispute continues. Johannesburg Mayor Dada Morero has rubbished claims that the demolition of illegal structures in the inner city is linked to electioneering ahead of the upcoming local government polls. The destruction of illegal shops belonging to foreign nationals that have existed for years on small street come amid growing protests over illegal migrants in the country. Morero says with limited time in office, he wants to accelerate service delivery, adding the city wants to clamp down on lawlessness in the inner city. Around 20 structures were torn down over 2 days in a joint operation that included JMPD and other entities of the city. And in the Western Cape, humanitarian relief efforts are continuing in Cape Town community.

0: 17 degrees. The top story in EWN. Health Minister Aaron Motsoaledi's driver could face culpable homicide charges after the minister's state vehicle was involved in a fatal crash. And that's a wrap of your Eyewitness News.
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3: 3 minutes now, it is past 4 o'clock. It's a Wednesday morning, the 13th of May, 2026. Thankfully, no wind in Cape Town today. It'll be cool temperatures, partly cloudy conditions, but no rainfall. Most importantly, as we heard there on EWN, more than 80,000 people living in more than 20,000 dwellings across the Western Cape have been impacted during the last few days of severe stormy conditions. Several NGO partners have stepped forward to provide hot meals and blankets, including Ashraful Aid, Gift of the Givers, Islamic Relief, and Mustadafin. Assistance has been rendered in Fekiskraal, in Overcome Heights, in Dubai, in Khayelitsha, in Philippi East, in Ramaphosa informal settlements, in Guguletu, in Valhalla Park, Lwandle, Mfuleni, and Gambies as well. The South African Social Security Agency, as well as the Department of Social Development, stepping in to offer assistance, while several fire stations continue to serve as donation drop-off points for community members to contribute. Those are on Bull Rail Road in Bellville, the corner of Hugo Street and Franz Conrad Drive in Goodwood, on Main Road in Hart Bay, corner of Main and Approach Roads in Lakeside, on Kuberg Road in Milnerton, corner of New Ottery Road and Strandfontein Road in Ottery, and then Ruland Street here in the CBD. The fire station in Seapoint at number 4 Kloof Road is also a drop-off point, and in the Strand, corner of Broadway Boulevard and George Street. Now, Lester Kivett on Good Morning Cape Town today actually has a special show where there will be a number of organizations and people who are offering assistance to those who have been affected by the inclement weather. But back to the original data. 21,546 dwellings across the Western Cape have been impacted, majority of those being in informal settlements. 26 informal settlements, majority of those in the city of Cape Town, have been negatively impacted. 83,184 people displaced or distressed in some way or the other. We will be speaking to Brian Bango. Brian is chairperson of the Western Cape Township Developers Forum around how we formalize townships, the informal settlements, obviously. Because the reality is, around about this time of the year, they are affected by floods. And remember, this is still autumn in Cape Town. The heavy rainfalls are expected in June and July. And while the weather service was predicting a lower than average rainfall this coming winter, it will be distressing nonetheless. We will be seeing more pictures and videos of vehicles literally, I don't know, swimming in water, essentially, in the coming months. So this is a lived experience for many, many South Africans in informal settlements here in Cape Town. And then in December, still a phenomenon I do not understand, but it's fire season. We always have fires that are ravaging and razing people's homes across many informal settlements. I wonder, if you had the magic wand, if you had the resources, the ear of the Human Settlements Minister, and so forth and so on, what interventions, what solutions would you bring about? The reality is, a city like Cape Town and Johannesburg and Pretoria, eThekwini even, will always attract migrants, be they internal migrants, meaning people moving from one province to the next, or African nationals or foreign nationals wanting to live in those spaces. And I'm excluding foreign nationals outside of Africa for a second, because I don't know of a Pakistani who lives in a township. I don't. But I know of Congolese and Nigerians who do, right? So when I say foreign nationals, I'm probably reflecting on African nationals here. They will always be attracted to major cities because of economic prosperity.

0: access to schools and healthcare, all those things that are important to all of us, right? So there'll always be in migration to cities of Cape Town, Johannesburg, Pretoria, Durban. What solutions can we realize? Because I think government has realized that they're never, ever, ever, ever going to eradicate that backlog as far as housing solutions are concerned. I remember, in fact, when Patricia de Lille was mayor of Cape Town, she acknowledged this and said the best we can do is offer services to those informal settlements so that sewerage is taken care of, public lighting is taken care of, and some form of physical infrastructure that makes it easier for people who are living in those informal settlements to move about their community, right? Is that the solution? Just accept that people are going to arrive in their numbers and build on property that is either public property or property that belongs to other people, and that all the municipalities can do is offer the services that municipalities do. I'm one of those people who's never believed that government should be in the business of building homes. I think government should create a conducive environment for developers, be they micro developers, township developers, or major developers to go in there and provide housing solutions. Create the environment to do that. Government should not be having a budget where government is procuring the services of successful tender applicants to go and build homes. They're bad at it. They really are. They're useless, actually, at it. The rate of which they've been delivering housing solutions since 1994 is deplorable. And the quality of the work that has been delivered in some cases has been way, way below standard. So leave it alone, government. Do not provide the housing solutions. Work with people who have the efficiencies and the systems for them to do so. But what are those housing solutions, I wonder? Is there a world where we accept that informal settlements will be a part of our life for generations to come? And if that's the case, how do we make the lived experience safer and more dignified for people who live in Mokokwane? Let me know on 021-446-0567 or 118-83-0702. Your WhatsApp messages and voice notes to 072-702-1702, 072-567-1567.
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2: This is Early Breakfast with Africa Milani.
0: The unemployment figures also released yesterday for quarter one, I think, it would be of this financial year. And sadly, we have seen a reduction in the number of people employed as more than 300,000 people left employment or at least lost their jobs. This is according to the latest employment data from Stats SA, showing amongst others that young people are the most affected by the unemployment figures. We'll be speaking to Dr. Sunshine Miende today. Sunshine is executive chairperson of the National Youth Development Agency to find out what low-hanging fruit should be plucked in order for us to reverse the woes of employment as far as young people are concerned. Dr. Sunshine Miende joins us at about 5:15 this morning. Coming up this hour, Geraldine Anderson is the head of group training at Planet Fitness. We'll talk about why reformer Pilates is one of the fastest growing fitness trends. And if you are a person who participates in Pilates, particularly reformer Pilates, tell us what your experience of it has been. Mugabe Tulo is the CEO of Aware.org, talking about South Africa recording some of the highest rates of fetal alcohol spectrum disorders and what we can do about that. Mugabe Tulo joins me this hour at 10 to 5.
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0: On those unemployment figures, Mandy Wiener yesterday speaking to Statistician General Risenga Maluleke from Stats SA about the unemployment rate increasing by 1.3%. This was on the media report yesterday on Cape Talk and 702. We begin where Mandy asks the Statistician General to explain the figures that were released.
3: The first thing is we should understand that first quarter of a year, we have an influx of young people who come from matric, some of who come from university, who have finished their studies and are now entering the labor markets. So as soon as they enter the labor markets, they start looking for employment. And as such, we see that we had an increase by the 301,000 people unemployed. But we also, in the number of those that are employed, we lost 345,000 jobs. So we previously, in the last quarter of 2025, reported that we had 17.1 million people. We are now sitting at 16.8 million people employed. Yeah. There are industries that lost jobs, to be specific. We lost more jobs in community and social services, which includes government. We lost 206,000 jobs there. We lost 110,000 jobs in construction, 30,000 jobs in transport, and 28,000 in private households. So those are the industries that we have seen most of the losses.
4: I just want to check that number. So 206,000 in social services. So what would that be? Is it people that work as civil servants, for example?
3: Not necessarily. Community and social services includes people that are hired by schools to invigilate or to assist with examinations, people that are hired in the health sector, your community workers. So it's not necessarily your public servants that are in your permanent employment, because when we talk about employment, we are not talking about those who are permanently employed. We are talking of a person who works for a minimum of an hour a week. That is a minimum of 4 hours a month.
4: Okay. And could that be seasonal?
3: Well, the fact that when you look at first quarter generally, you always have entrants and you always have jobs that get shedded because of we have a new year coming and new arrangements, not necessarily in the public, and it's also in trade. In the new year, in the final quarter, they hire a lot of people to assist in the shops. Once the hype of shopping starts falling, they also let them go.
4: And then lastly, of course, youth unemployment still incredibly high.
3: Well, for us is to report. We have to make numbers available. But what we can say is that generally, the unemployment of young people, 15 to 34 years, is sitting at 45.8%. But those aged 15 to 24 years, their unemployment rate is sitting at 60.9%. We also have in that category, 15 to 24 years, we have 10.3 million young people, regardless of where they are. Of those, 3.9 million, that is almost 4 million, are not in employment, education, or training, retaining what we call a need rate of about 37%.
4: Very quickly, just a question. Are you counting people who work for 4 hours a month as employed? A listener's asking.
3: Yes, they are employed. There are people who just go out to clean a house of a wealthy person for a week, an hour a week, and then they earn 8,000 rands. So you can't say they are not employed. Okay. You have people who go out to sell in the train for an hour every morning when the trains are moving, or they sell maguinya at the street corner, and they polish shoes at an airport at a certain hour, and they make income. So they are employed.
4: Okay. Perfect.
0: That is Mandy Wiener speaking to the Statistician General from Stats at SA, Rusenga Maluleke, following the release of the quarterly labor force survey yesterday, revealing that unemployment rate rose by 1.3 percentage points from 31.4% in the fourth quarter of 2025 to 32.7% in quarter one of 2026, and we will be focusing on that last aspect of the conversation between Mandy and Rusenga around youth unemployment when we speak to Dr. Sunshine Miende of the National Youth Development Agency in about an hour from now.
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2: on 021-446-0567.
0: Bafana on the WhatsApp line saying we need to create economic opportunities in rural areas and villages through crop production and agro-processing. FET colleges must focus on training youth for green-collar jobs, suggests Bafana in Memel. In part, then, that will address the issue of migration in South Africa, where we're seeing the cities of Cape Town, Joburg, Pretoria, Durban, under quite a bit of distress from the excessive numbers of people who are moving from other provinces and other parts of the African continent. I'm being schooled by Tabiso in Rustenburg, saying, unfortunately, Africa, you've got it wrong. Pakistanis do live in townships and villages in the back of spazas. Nigerians never, says Tabiso. In Cape Town, Tabiso is the other way around. We have Nigerians and African nationals living in the informal settlements and townships with us, and Pakistanis don't. At least I've never seen one in Guguletu, in Danun. They come in to come and run and operate the shops, but then they leave at the end of the day, is from what I understand. Lindy, well, you've called in from Deep Kloof. You've got some thoughts. Good morning.
5: Yes, quite a lot. Africa, good morning to you. Remember I asked you a question about what would you title a book after we were celebrating Nini Ghanaian? And then yours was to say, cry, our beloved country.
0: I think I remember saying, still crying, our beloved country, yeah.
5: Yes, Mina, mine would be saying, cry louder, our beloved country, without specifications. Why I am saying this, Africa? It is really heartbreaking to listen to the news every day. Yesterday, as I was going through the news listening, I asked myself, in government, there is the IMC, the Interministerial Committee. This is supposed to be interwoven and delegation of powers from government. It's a specified committee. But from what is happening on a daily basis, you name it, it's crime, it's people dying, it is there's fraud and etc. What is this committee doing? I don't know if I've ever heard mention of the interministerial committee has done etc., etc., etc. Then that's where South Africa becomes proactive. You know, I mean, not proactive, reactive. That's number one. Number two.
0: On that number one, Lindiwe, there are various interministerial committees, because what it seeks to do is for the different arms of government, if you like, and units within government to break down the silos within that often exist. So, for example, if you are dealing with the issue of safety and security, right, it's not only a matter of policing, but it's a matter of the Justice and Constitutional Development Office as well. Social development comes there, because how do you ensure that a community like Menenberg is rid of drugs if you don't have social workers moving in to offer alternatives, right, to people in that community? So in that case, you'll have a cluster of ministers who are working together, identifying line items on their budget where they could collaborate and work together towards a realized solution. So there are several interministerial committees that are meant to present efficiencies within the running of government.
5: Thank you for that, Africa. But I think supervision is lacking in those elements. I've had a case of child abuse since 2021, and I've been going from pillar to post. Believe you me, up to now, I am still with that case, and it is getting worse by the day. So I think supervision and or feedback is missing there. Fine, let's pack that one. Number two, the Minister of Human Settlements, Africa, the other day I phoned you again to speak about, till when will this happen in our crying country? I mean, yesterday, Africa, twins actually, 4-year-olds losing their lives after a ravaging fire. Till when is this going to be newsworthy that at least so many people have died? And seeing those women packing their belongings and being packed. You know, normally those people are packed somewhere and they get forgotten. Africa, it is really daunting. The rate of crime, it happened just opposite here in my house. And by luck, my Jack Russell dog lives in the house. The modus operandi is now, they target the Somalian shops. And if there is a dog barking, the dog gets killed. So at least in my area, short proximity, two dogs have been killed. So this is why I am saying this IMC and the supervisory is the element that is missing, because indeed they are there. But there is, what can I say? I mean, for an example, in my case, nothing gets done. When you approach, all they would say is, I'm sorry. And that is why now the narrative, I'm sorry, it really killed me. It really killed me. For an example, the justice system. The docket is missing. The magistrate says, ma'am, I am sorry. I do not work as an admin. I am sorry. Oh, no, Africa, this is killing. Thank you, Africa.
0: Lindiwe, thank you very much indeed. Lindiwe calling us there from Deep Kloof. The Minister of Human Settlements, should you be wondering, is Ms. Thembisile Simelane. She was appointed in December of 2024, overseeing the Department of Human Settlements in the 7th administration, focusing, of course, on housing delivery, on title deeds, restoration, and emergency housing. Dalom, you are in Daveyton. You've got some thoughts. Good morning.
6: Good morning, Africa, and Chamene to lenders.
0: What's on your mind this morning?
6: The law enforcement agencies, they're really doing their job across Putfontein area, where every day we see a lot of Zamazamas crossing over the N12 freeway. Now, since the weekend, they've been demolishing that informal settlement, arresting people, taking equipment that they used to refind whatever they found underground. It's happening, Africa. It's like now it's an open field. They're busy. They're there every day. You see them across the freeway. Now we can use that part of the road freely now.
0: And out of interest, Alom, is it just South African Police Services and Metro Cops who are doing it, or are they being supported by the South African National Defence Force?
6: Defence Force is there, EMPD is there, SAPS is there, other private security companies are there, and community at large is helping. They're demolishing Africa. It's happening.
0: And I imagine you're not the only one who's pleased with that, right? Other community members are also pleased that this is happening.
6: I mean, Africa, these guys, whenever they go over that freeway, it's N12 east or west. East is to Witbank, west is to Johannesburg. It's like they don't care. But since weekend, it's empty. You go there, I mean, you're just free to go over there because police are visible. All sorts of law enforcement agencies. We applaud that, Africa.
0: The trick, though, Dalom, is maintaining that, right? Because the minute the police, the Metro Cops, the Defence Force retreats and goes to another part of Gauteng, what's to ensure that we don't see then rebuilding of structures by those with criminal intentions in that area?
6: Yeah, you're right. I wonder how will they do it? I mean, when they leave, what will happen after? But let's hope it's for the good of us. It's for the best.
0: Let's hope so too. Dalom, thank you very much indeed. Have yourself a wonderful Wednesday. Dalom calling us there from Daveyton. More of your calls on 021-446-0567 or 11-883-0702.
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0: 27 minutes now, it is past 4 o'clock. Very cold, wet, windy conditions forecast for parts of the Western Cape and the Northern Cape today, with damaging winds and waves between Cape Point and Plettenberg Bay. That's according to the Weather Service. There's a yellow level 4 warning for damaging winds and waves leading to danger to navigation at sea expected along the coast between Cape Point and Plettenberg Bay. There's a yellow level 2 warning as well for storm surge leading to localized flooding of low-lying coastal areas expected between Saldanha Bay and the west of Cape Agulhas. An advisory in place to the public, especially the elderly, as well as small stock farmers. Very cold, wet and windy conditions expected over the southern parts of Namakwa District in the Northern Cape, as well as the interior of the Western Cape. Otherwise, weather in Gauteng today, fine and cool to warm. Temperatures in Pretoria, 8 to 24, Johannesburg, 6 to 22, and and Vereeniging 5 to 22. In the Western Cape, to be cloudy and cool to cold with isolated showers and rain in the extreme northwestern parts of the province. The wind will be moderate to fresh southwesterly, but fresh to strong westerly along the south coast. Temperatures in Cape Town today 14 and 17, Fredendal 13 and 17, Riversdale 13 and 17, George 14 and 17, Worcester 13 and 15, Beaufort West 13 and 17, Oudtshoorn 12 and 17. In KwaZulu-Natal, partly cloudy and cool to warm conditions with isolated showers and rain, except in the extreme northeast. The wind will be light to moderate westerly to southwesterly, becoming moderate to fresh southerly to southeasterly by the afternoon. Temperatures in Durban today, 19 and 28, Richards Bay, 17 and 29, Pietermaritzburg, 10 and 28, Ladysmith, 10 and 26.
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0: 28 minutes now, it is past 4 o'clock. Producer Rowan joining me in studio to talk to us about what's waking you up in the Cape as well as in Gauteng. Good morning to you, Rowan.
7: Good morning, Africa.
0: No damage to your property or any of your structures following the 3 days of rainfall in Cape Town, eh?
7: No, sir.
0: Okay. And in the area?
7: Not really, no.
0: Okay.
7: Yeah.
0: You by Musenberg, hey?
7: Yes, sir.
0: So everything clears quite quickly and easily. There's not much flooding that takes place.
7: Mm-mm, shame. It's just the construction on the beach that people kind of had to stop because of the rain, obviously.
0: Well, but, duh.
7: But other than that,
0: no. Cement won't dry in the wet.
7: Yeah. Also got to blame Zuki because I downloaded Wordle yesterday.
0: Yeah.
7: It's such a fun game, Africa. Honestly, okay. Yeah, my fiance and I were so busy, like, highly competitive. So we were like, who can come up with the quickest 5-word answers?
0: And who won?
7: So much fun. I have the high score at the moment.
0: Which is?
7: Oh, I need to open the app now.
0: Okay, sorry. Let me ask the question, because you have up to six chances, hey, to try and guess the word, is what I seem to remember, yes, from Zuki. So what's the quickest you've come up with the word?
7: Kind of three chances.
0: Three, okay.
7: Yeah, because they kind of give you a hint as to where the letter is supposedly in the frame of the five blocks.
0: And which was the most bizarre five-letter word that you had to come up with from what you remember?
7: Oh, wow. Now, three, T-H-R-E-E.
0: Oh, why would that have been bizarre?
7: I would have never gone for a number. But Zuki's trick of actually taking audio, because there's so many kind of vowels in the letter.
0: Yeah, yeah.
7: Good tip. Good tip.
0: Except there's no E in audio.
7: And that's how you know. That's how three.
0: So that would have been very, very tricky, I suppose, to get to. Zuki is very happy and says she will take that blame. Good morning, with many, many smiley emojis along the message there. What's waking us up in... let's start in the Cape, actually.
7: Sure thing, Africa. Well, the Western Cape Blood Service is urging residents to donate blood as supply levels have dropped following severe weather disruptions earlier this week. Several donation clinics were forced to close due to the inclement weather impacting those collection points across the province. As a result, the service is struggling to meet those hospital demands and now needs around 700 units of blood.
0: Do they indicate which blood type they are in? Is it O? Mm-hmm. That's the universal one, right? So go and donate blood. There are clinics all over the Cape, including they often have stations in shopping malls. So go to their website, I would suggest, and then see what your nearest location is and go and donate blood, because we need as much blood as we can. Lester Kivett on his show, focusing on the weather still.
7: Yes, he will speak to Prof. Guy Midgley, director of Stellenbosch University's School for Climate Studies. And they will be chatting whether the Cape is experiencing extreme weather due to climate change, or is this just clearly merely living to the name of Cape Storm?
0: I actually think it's a new normal, because I remember last year we had a similar scenario. In fact, the... provincial government, along with the municipalities, were meeting initially to, you know, determine what are we going to do if there's a drought, because there was hardly any rainfall. And then in the space of 2 to 3 days, we had very similar what we had last week in the Southern Cape, where up to 300 millimeters of rainfall falls in one go. So it appears that this might be the new pattern, where we have a very dry start to the autumn, and then there's just a deluge of water that happens in a short space of time, which unfortunately does damage property and infrastructure, because, you know, the soil is not, you know, absorbing the water sufficiently, and the water is running off, unfortunately, in many ways. But I'm looking forward to that. More importantly, Leicester is having a slew of conversations with incredible NGOs that are doing amazing work to respond to the emergency. And please do listen to Good Morning Cape Town today. And where you can help and offer support, do so indeed. What's happening in Gauteng?
7: Well, three men have been arrested after police recovered copper worth 8 million rand following a truck hijacking on the R21 near Olifantsfontein. The suspects were found in possession of more than 1,000 copper plates. The suspects have appeared in Kempton's Magistrates Court.
0: Sure. Bongani Bingwa, who's he talking to this morning?
7: Well, he will welcome back Justice Minister Mameluke Gubai about the Justice Department's budget vote. They'll chat about that, as well as the growing public concerns around crime, accountability, and access to justice.
0: All right. Rowan, back to taking your calls now on 021-446-0567 or 11-883-0702.
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2: Yesterday we spoke about the American television network NBC producing a Wordle game show, and I asked for people to make a case for Wordle, which Zuki did, and as you heard a moment ago, got Rowan to to start. It's too early to say you're hooked on it. Hey, Rowan, we need to give it a bit of time first and see how obsessed he gets over the game. Well, somebody else who enjoys Wordle is Goodwill in Midrand. And Goodwill, you've been playing it since day one, I believe.
3: Yes. Good morning, Jesslyn, most importantly. Good morning, Africa, and the listeners.
2: Good morning.
3: Good morning, yes. I've been playing Wordle since, what was it? Sometime in 2022. No. Sometime in 2021 when we started. Yeah.
2: Heavens. And you play it every day, do you, Goodwill?
3: I play it each and every single day, and I have one word that I start with.
2: Which is?
3: Which is Cater, C-A-T-E-R. It has two vowels, the A and the E.
2: But then it leaves out potentially three other vowels, right? Because from what I'm gleaning from the conversation I had with Zuki yesterday, obviously Rowan a moment ago and now you, it's important to determine which vowels are in the word, because then it makes it easier for you to work out the rest of the letters.
3: Exactly. That's what actually happens. Say, for example, with today's word, I used my cater, and whatever the result was, I moved on to the next word, which has also two vowels, which will be wood, W-O-U-L-D.
2: Ah, okay.
3: And yeah, so as you know, Wordle, the green will be in the right color, the yellow will be in the wood, but in the wrong place. So with my first two words, I already have four vowels, and then I have higher chances of getting the word.
2: I think you've helped out a lot of people who will be playing Wordle then today, given those two words already. And out of interest, Goodwill, what is the quickest you've managed to get to the correct word?
3: The quickest I've ever done is two.
2: That's very good. That is very good.
3: Yes.
2: And clearly,
3: yes.
2: Cater has not come up, yeah?
3: Not at all. It's never. Because that's the word I've always started with. Since day one, although there are times it has given me three greens, so which actually enabled me to get it in two.
2: Okay, no, that's fair enough. Are you looking forward to this television game show? Can you see it converting into a teams-based game show for the entertainment of people on TV?
3: Look, Africa, it's the first time I heard about this game show was yesterday in the office. In the office where we compete, there's actually a trophy going out there. What actually happens is we do Wordle and we do connections, all right? So whoever does best in two games, Wordle and connections, gets the trophy for the day. And if you win the trophy from Monday to Friday, you get yourself lunch. So yesterday, I won the trophy, and then somebody actually mentioned that Wordle, there is going to be a game show of Wordle. I had no idea, and here you are mentioning it again. So look, I'm looking forward to it, and yeah, I guess it will be fun.
2: What is Connection now?
3: Connection is you should connect four words, it's actually four words. They're all scrambled up, and I don't know how to explain it, but you must connect. It's also a game in the New York Times. You must connect four words that mean one thing, and four sets of four words meaning one thing.
2: Okay. Goodwill, I can't, I hope you're going to maintain the trophy for the rest of the week so that you enjoy lunch at the end of the week on somebody else's dime. Thank you very much for calling in. Goodwill calling us there from Midrand has been playing Wordle since day one, he says.
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2: Geraldine Anderson is the head of group training at Planet Fitness, joining us on the line to talk about reformer Pilates. Geraldine, a very good morning and welcome to the show.
4: Good morning, Africa. Thank you for having me.
2: You don't play Wordle or Connection every day by any chance, do you?
4: I definitely don't.
2: Okay. It seems we're missing out on something, Geraldine. There are so many people who are playing Wordle, and I'm hearing for the first time about Connection, that perhaps we should get into that gravy train, shall we? But we are here to talk about reformer Pilates. What is it, and why is it everywhere right now?
4: Wow. Let me share this exciting news with you. Reformer Pilates is growing rapidly because it offers a low impact yet highly effective workout that appeals to people who are recovering from injuries, top athletes, and those who are bored with traditional strength training. It has become super popular thanks to social media, which has fueled its rise with visible postures and body shaping results in a relatively short time. So, yeah, it's amazing at this, you know, something to just give a bash at.
2: So what does it demand of the body?
4: Oh, the benefits of reformer, it visibly shows a difference in people's postures. Your core definition develops even without crunches. Can you believe that? Or no heavy ab work. It reduces back and joint pain due to improved alignment, as well as working deep into your stabilizing muscles. And flexibility is increased, like your hamstrings, your hips. And that is all due to not doing any static stretches. And it also helps with your breathing, so which obviously helps with your mental wellness. And, yeah, it's something that's also offered with very few exercises that we offer, or disciplines, shall I say.
2: I think I've enjoyed a handful of Pilates classes, or at least Pilates influence exercise sessions. And one thing I've always appreciated about Pilates is that it focuses more on form than repetition. The instructor will tell you, you know, do this movement, and they will pay a lot more attention to you doing it right than you being able to get 20 out of the way, if you know what I mean. Is that true of reformer Pilates as well?
4: Definitely. You know, how can I put it? Sometimes our members or our clients just come to our classes just to escape from the hustle and bustle of life. And coming with a mind that's full and they're worried, they don't think about their form. However, with reformer classes, especially working on a machine that moves, you do need to be mindful and you do need to be super conscious of doing it correctly in order for it to be highly effective. So our instructors are geared up to deliver proper form and be kind of technical when delivering a class. So yes, definitely, it's so important.
2: Without planning to scare anyone away, this is not an easy hour, hey? Like, you're going to work in that hour.
4: Absolutely. The workout feels super intense, and it's due to us working with the springs, which offers tension. Slower movements are critical. It's kind of like time under tension, forcing muscles to work harder without momentum. So you're also engaging small stabilizing muscles, which is your deep core, your rotator cuff, and your hip abductors. And these are generally ignored in faster workouts. So also the instability of the carriage requires continuous micro adjustments So even a seemingly simple leg slide recruits the entire kinetic chain. So why not work hard but smart?
2: And who should be doing reformer Pilates, Geraldine?
4: Oh, I would suggest everyone, and specifically males. It may look, like I say, slow and controlled and a bit boring, but believe me, when you jump on that beast, otherwise known as the reformer machine, it just works your whole body. And who should be doing it, to answer your question? Like I said, everyone from your strength people that are power lifters, your athletes. It just enhances your performance, but also for everyone, our general fit bunnies as well. Added into your routine, it becomes a form of cross-training.
2: And obviously, Planet Fitness offers reformer Pilates, not necessarily at every gym across the land, but I imagine in a selection in Cape Town, in Joburg, Pretoria, such places, right?
4: Correct, yes.
2: All right. Geraldine, thank you very much. Thank you for introducing us to reformer Pilates, those of us who didn't know anything about it. And I imagine affirming the exercise for those who have been participating in it. Geraldine Anderson is the head of group training at Planet Fitness, talking to us about reformer Pilates. Have you participated in the exercise form, and what have you found to be beneficial about it? Do WhatsApp me to 072-702-1702, 072-567-1567. We spoke to Goodwill a moment ago. He was talking about playing Wordle from pretty much day one. And then he mentioned connection. And I asked, what is connection? And he was starting to explain it. Zuki has sent in this voice note relating to connection as well.
5: Morning, Africa. Yes, you are definitely missing out on these word games. So connections is a game where you're given 16 words. And you need to group those 16 words into four groups of four. So each group of four has four words that are associated somehow together. So the trick is to sometimes connect them by meaning, or because they're the name of movies, or they've taken words or a word and added random letters to the end of the word. It is so much fun. Goodwill is my kind of person.
2: Well, Zuki, now we've got Condi playing Wordle. He's managed to work out today's word in three rounds, in part thanks to Goodwill and the two words he suggested. And then he got it in three rounds. Hey, you got it in three rounds. I'm so tempted to tell you what the word is, but then that'll be spoiling the fun. Hey, we have helped you far enough for the day. Zuki, thank you very much for your voice note.
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2: Let's shift gears now and talk about fetal alcohol spectrum disorder. It remains one of the most preventable public health challenges in South Africa. And despite clear scientific evidence that no amount of alcohol is safe during pregnancy, children are still being born with lifelong development complications across every province. Joining me on the line now is Mokebe Tula. Mokebe is the CEO of Aware.org. Mokebe, very good morning and welcome to the show.
6: A very good morning to you, Africa. Good morning to the listeners.
2: An inappropriate question, I suppose, to start off with. When are we going to get it through our thick skulls that drinking when pregnant is not good for that baby?
6: Oof, Africa, I wish I had a simple answer for you. It's a nuanced issue, and therefore the answer is equally nuanced.
2: Let's then talk to the nuances then in the issue. I fully appreciate that there are some people who might not be aware that they're pregnant and continue enjoying socializing, including drinking wine, beer, spirits, whatever their choice is. The responsible thing to do then would be to stop immediately, cut off all alcohol. I would argue cut off smoking as well when you find out that you are pregnant. Why are we not doing that?
6: Well, Africa, you'd be interested to know that not everybody knows that drinking during pregnancy is bad for the fetus, and that it will definitely lead to fetal, well, it will likely lead to fetal alcohol spectrum disorder. The second answer, which layers that, is that not everybody knows what fetal alcohol spectrum disorder is, what it looks like, what it means for this unborn fetus. So the answer is that it's not as simple as that everybody knows it, but everybody ignores it. The majority of people know it, but for a number of reasons, such as social pressures, systems and inequality, they continue to consume alcohol whilst knowing that they are carrying children.
2: And let's then talk about some of the signs. If one is pregnant and you enjoy a... because the other argument people often make is that if they are so reliant on alcohol, addicted is probably a more stronger word, but so reliant on alcohol that if they stop immediately, they go cold turkey, that that might actually end up with the fetus being under distress because the body is going to be craving the alcohol. What actually happens when an expectant mother drinks alcohol while they're pregnant?
6: The truth is that when an expectant mother consumes alcohol whilst pregnant, the alcohol is likely to cross the placenta into the fetus and therefore affect the development of the fetus. It affects everything from what the child might look like along the development stages. But I think the scariest and most dangerous part of FASDI is that it is a lifelong condition and it is irreversible. And the truth is, there's nothing that can be done once the damage has been done. So the argument that, you know, this whole thing of going into shock is simply not good enough. Of course, the correct precautions, especially in cases of addiction or dependence, must be taken. So, for example, a mother must go through medical detox or whatever the case is. We know that separating from alcohol from somebody that consumes alcohol on a regular basis is something that is medically dangerous to do, especially cold turkey. But the truth is that in most cases, that is not what the reasoning behind it is. The majority of people, I mean, when we talk about addiction, the addiction numbers relatively sit at about the head at 10% of the population. So for the most part, we're not talking about alcohol-reliant people.
2: So talk to me about the work that your organization does to raise awareness in this space.
6: So at aware.org, we always say that our work is data-driven and research-led. So to back that up, Africa, we've actually just commissioned a piece of research that is related to FASDI, and we've just received the results at the beginning of May. We are about to launch into some of the reveals of this research. And we found, even us that are on the ground that do the work, we found some surprising insights into this work. Okay, so we run a number of programs on a national basis on the ground, and these are related to FASDI specifically. We work across three programs, No to Under 18, Sober Pregnancies, and of course, Don't Drink and Drive. But when it comes to FASDI, we engage with women and women of childbearing ages, as well as broader communities in order to spread the message of awareness, in order to spread the knowledge. We take an all-of-society approach. We say that FASDI is not just the problem of the pregnant woman. Yes, of course, she's the one that consumes the alcohol, but she's certainly not an island, and not all of the responsibility lies squarely on her shoulder. So we run programs in universities, for example, because we've seen that this is the primary age where young people are able to consume this kind of messaging as well as understand it. And they're close enough in terms of starting to think about, you know, the future of creating their own families. They, of course, will be young people in a university that fall pregnant. So them understanding the realities around FUSD is superbly important to us in order for us to change these numbers. I mean, South Africa is reported to have the highest FUSD rate in the world, whereas the international FUSD rate is about 1%. We are sitting at least 11%. And in some of the prevalence studies that we've done, we've seen that in some communities, that number peaks at something like 31%. The second piece of work we're doing is nationally in partnerships with SANCA in clinics across the country, where we are reaching plus minus 20,000 pregnant women and moms-to-be, where we speak to them one-on-one, face-to-face about FUSD, about the education. We do screening in those settings, and if a woman needs additional support, we provide it to them. We've also done extensive work with an organization called FAR that has done a lot of work over the past 20 years in the space, where we go into affected communities doing those prevalence studies that I spoke to earlier, and also directly engaging with community members, with first-time mothers, with second-time mothers, etc., where we teach them about FUSD, we give them tools and tips and make them understand the realities and translate them into pieces of content and information that are palatable to them. And then thirdly, we run a Gen Next Moms program, and this is quite an intense program that runs over a six-week period where we take women of childbearing age through this program, and this one is more focused on mental health awareness and giving mothers the tools and the community and some of the support they need around their mental health in order for them not to use alcohol as a coping mechanism. So a lot of work being done, but that's because it's such a nuanced problem with so many layers. And so we try to attack it at every level.
2: Absolutely. I'm going to direct listeners to your website, aware.org.za. That's aware.org.za to find out more about the work that you do. 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Thank you very much for your time this morning. The chief executive of aware.org, Mutkebe Tulo.
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2: Coming up after the news, we reflect on youth unemployment in South Africa following the latest quarterly survey released by Stats SA. We'll be speaking to the National Youth Development Agency's Dr. Sunshine Miende. Ahead of that, it is 5 o'clock.
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9: Alerts for severe weather remain for much of the Western Cape, and Chadwick Sibiya will not be returning to the Matlanga Commission. Good morning, I'm Sfiso Zulu. Severe weather in the Western Cape has left at least 6 people dead, major transport routes cut off, water supply disrupted, and many others displaced. The N1 remains closed at several points between Worcester and De Doorns due to flooding. Other routes, including De Doorns Kloof Pass and the Huguenot Tunnel and Baines Kloof Pass, are also shut. Motorists have been urged to avoid all non-essential travel through the Cape Winelands, where conditions remain dangerous and alternative routes are limited. Carlo Peterson reports.
10: Heavy rain and power outages have also disrupted water supply in parts of the Garden Route, including Uniondale, Denver Park, and several suburbs in George. In Cape Town, humanitarian relief operations are underway to assist more than 83,000 people after more than 20,000 dwellings were impacted by flooding and storm damage. City Disaster Risk Management Center spokesperson Charlotte Powell.
11: We ask communities to please pay special attention to vulnerable households in their areas and to render assistance where possible.
10: Western Cape schools are set to reopen today, though some may remain closed due to damage or access challenges. Carlo Peterson, Eyewitness News.
9: Suspended Deputy National Commissioner Shadrack Sibiya will no longer be called back to the Matlanga Commission of Inquiry. The commission says it no longer requires his oral evidence. Sibiya last testified in February, and there was an exception for him to, or rather an expectation for him to return to clear up some of his outstanding matters. Thabiso Goba reports.
12: Since Deputy National Police Commissioner Shadrack Sibiya last testified, other several senior police officers have also appeared at the Matlanga Commission and have either implicated or contradicted him. One of those was organized crime officer Sergeant Fani Nkosi, who contradicted Sibiya's testimony about the impalas he received from tender tycoon Vusimuzi Cats Matlala. Sibiya initially told the commission he never wanted the gift from Matlala. However, Sergeant Fani Nkosi, who dealt with the logistics of the animals, told the commission that Sibiya never registered his objection with him. In his testimony before the commission, suspended head of organized crime Richard Shibiri also implicated Sibiya as leading a rebel faction within SAPS. Thabiso Goba, Eyewitness News.
9: And convicted pedophile Ian Weyers will find out today whether he will spend time behind bars. The 86-year-old former Cape Town teacher is due to be sentenced in the Wynberg Regional Court for assaulting a former learner.

0: expected to appear in the Simonstown Magistrates Court on May 8th for an extradition hearing. Ndotozelo Nene, Eyewitness News.
1: Gold's trading at $4,689.95 an ounce. The rand is at 16.51 to the dollar, 22.35 to the pound, 19.37 to the euro. Brent crude oil is at $107.08 a barrel. A fine day in store for Gauteng, Johannesburg, starting at 6 degrees, peaking at 22, Pretoria 8 and 25, Vereeniging 7 and 22 degrees. Cape Town will be partly cloudy along with a moderate southeasterly breeze, a low of 14 and a high of 17 degrees. The top story in EWN this hour, severe weather in the Western Cape has left at least 6 people dead, major transport routes cut off, water supply disrupted and many others displaced.
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4: Don't know what happened there. Usually I come in ahead of the sound completing. The sound disappearing before I say hello is a new one. 5 minutes, it is now past 5 o'clock. It's a Wednesday morning, the 13th of May. We're in your company until 6 o'clock this morning, where we always welcome your calls on 021-446-0567 or 11-883-0702. Coming up on the show this hour, we'll reflect on the unemployment figures shared by StatsSA yesterday, particularly in regards to how they impact on young people in South Africa. We'll be speaking to Dr. Sunshine Miende. Sunshine is the executive chairperson of the National Youth Development Agency. He'll be joining us in about 10 minutes from now. And then the destruction that has been caused, certainly here in the Cape, as a result of 3 days of inclement weather, has seen 84,000 people being affected in 21,000 dwellings across the Western Cape. 26 informal settlements have been negatively impacted by the heavy wind and the weather these past 3 days. We're going to be chatting to Brian Bango. Brian is the chairperson of the Western Cape Township Developers Forum around alternative solutions, I suppose, to informal settlements. We're not going to rid ourselves of informal settlements because many people, this is not just in South Africa, it's across the continent, are migrating to urban centers like the city of Cape Town, city of Joburg, city of Tshwane, city of Thekwini, to seek economic prospects, to seek access to services such as education, healthcare, security, all those kind of things. But because we're not delivering housing solutions at a pace that is meeting that demand on our cities, I think something tells me for at least another generation or two that informal settlements will be the reality. How do we future-proof them in the sense that they are not destroyed during heavy flooding? And in Cape Town, certainly in winter, it's always the floods because of the winter rainfall pattern that we have in our weather. And then in December, it's the fires, because that's when you have the fire season in Cape Town. How do you protect those homesteads from those two extremes, I wonder? We'll be asking that question of Brian Bango when we chat to him at about 10 minutes to 6. Throughout the hour, we welcome your calls on 021-446-0567 or 11-883-0702. We also welcome your voice notes and text messages to 072-702-1702, 072-567-1567.
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4: At 8 minutes past five, this is what you need to know this Wednesday. We start in politics, where a dozen of the National Coloured Congress members have been protesting in rainy and cold conditions outside Parliament yesterday, ahead of their leader Fadil Adams' court appearance later this morning. He will appear at the Pinetown Magistrates Court for a bail application. He was arrested at his house in Parliamentary Village in Cape Town last week regarding 3 counts of fraud and 2 of defeating the ends of justice. It is alleged that he interfered with the murder investigation of the former African National Congress youth leader, Secretary General Sindiso Magaqa, by making unauthorized visits to the accused in Westville Prison. The group of party supporters say they will spend the night outside Parliament and continue with their protest during his

0: court appearance. In Uganda, President Yoweri Museveni, at the age of 81, has been sworn in for a record 7th consecutive term following his landslide victory in disputed elections in January, extending his tenure as one of Africa's longest-serving rulers. Heavy security, including armored tanks, were deployed in the capital, Kampala, ahead of the inauguration and what police said were measures intended to maintain public order. The president told the crowd that his new term should be regarded as a time for no more sleep for all Ugandans. He added that people should focus on creating more wealth and jobs and build on the progress made over the last 40 years through the achievement of peace and the development of infrastructure. He was declared the winner of the election with more than 70% of the vote, with his term expected to end in 2031. In the Middle East, the risk of some Gulf states becoming embroiled in a direct war with Iran has risen after it was reported that the United Arab Emirates has secretly launched a major attack on Iran during the conflict. In addition, Kuwait has said that at least four members of the Islamic Revolutionary Guard Corps had been captured trying to carry out terrorist attacks on the Kuwaiti-owned Bubiyan Island, the largest island in the Kuwaiti coastal chain. The UAE assault on Iran, which was undertaken as retaliation for Iranian attacks on its facilities, included a strike on Iran's Lazan Island just before the 7th of April ceasefire was announced. That's according to the Wall Street Journal. The news is likely to make the UAE an even clearer target for Iran if the ceasefire is abandoned and the US and Iran restart the conflict. Donald Trump said on Monday the ceasefire was hanging by a thread due to Iran's failure to make the concessions he's seeking over its nuclear program. And staying on the issue of conflict, and Condi, I'm going to ask you to prepare the Donald Trump sound that I asked for in the previous hour, please. I did not get to it. The impact of the war on American people is incredible. The U.S. defense bill for the war in Iran is now estimated to be about $29 billion. The conflict's disruption to major energy infrastructure threatening to keep gas prices high for Americans. The U.S. Energy Department officials raising their forecast for gas prices and warning oil futures will likely stay above $100 a barrel in the coming weeks. One of the world's largest onshore gas processing facilities located in the UAE will not return to full operation capacity until at least 2027. A large oil spill is continuing to swirl in the waters off Iran's Kakh Island. Satellite imagery showing the spill, which was identified last week, flowing southward and fragmenting as it moves. The U.S. war against Iran costing $29 billion so far, according to Jay Hurst, who is performing the duties of Pentagon controller. This is $4 billion higher than the figure senior Pentagon officials provided to Congress 2 weeks ago. And when the president getting ready to travel to China, where he'll be on a state visit with Xi Jinping over the next 2 days, was asked about whether he's worried that the cost of Iran war is having on its citizens.
1: What extent are American financial situation motivating you to make a deal?
2: Not even a little bit. The only thing that matters when I'm talking about Iran, they can't have a nuclear weapon. I don't think about American financial situation. I don't think about anybody. I think about one thing. We cannot let Iran have a nuclear weapon. That's all.
0: That's Donald Trump speaking to reporters just before he was about to board a helicopter to take him to Air Force One. Some of his aides saying that he's now more seriously considering resuming combat operations in Iran after describing the ceasefire on a massive life support on Monday. The U.S. president is now heading to China, where he said he'll have a long talk on Iran with Chinese President Xi Jinping. And we finish off with some football news. TS Galaxy was the victor against Mamelodi Sundowns yesterday. The final score was 3-2. And I suppose the question we ask, does this mean that Orlando Pirates has the title in the bag for this year?
3: Now it's 2-all at halftime. What is the second half going to produce? Don't appear to be any changes made by either Bernard Parker or by Miguel Cardoso in the second half. Opportunity! Same pattern repeats itself again.
0: That was the final goal by TX Galaxy, beating Mamelodi Sundowns 3-2 in their final match of the season. Mamelodi Sundowns are still at the top of the log after 30 games completed with 68 points. Orlando Pirates, 2 games in hand after 28 games with 65 points. They have to win one and draw the other, I suppose. Or even if they win one and lose the other, the goal difference will ensure that they will be champions for this year. Kaizer Chiefs cementing that third place. They're on 51 points at the moment, also 2 games on hand.
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0: Statistics South Africa releasing its quarterly labor force survey yesterday, revealing that unemployment rate rose by 1.3 percentage points. It is now sitting at 32.7% in the first quarter of 2026. This after we shed about 345,000 jobs. At the same time, 301,000 more people became unemployed, pushing the unemployment total to 8.1 million. Now, community and social services, construction and transport sectors were amongst the industries that lost the most number of jobs, but young people continued to be most affected. In a moment, we'll speak to Dr. Sunshine Miende. Sunshine is executive chairperson of the National Youth Development Agency. But first, this voice note from David.
11: Hi, African team. With regard to the unemployment stats, I'm a bit concerned that we still measure our unemployment stats from the age of 15, which should be a worrying factor because a 15-year-old may not be at school, but that doesn't necessarily mean a 15-year-old is looking for employment, since nobody should employ a 15-year-old according to our labor laws. If someone can employ a 15-year-old, such may be deemed as a child labor. So I think the States SA needs to think outside the box. Yes, they are doing stats, but I think they need to stop generic thinking, in my view. Because I've been looking at my daughter and say that, oh, I do not believe that somewhere she can be employed or she should be employed. David in Parkwood.
0: David, thank you very much for that. So the minimum legal age to work in South Africa is 15 years old. It's strictly, though, for part-time, non-hazardous work that does not interfere with schooling in any way whatsoever. So that's a caveat that is included there. But you can be employed in South Africa when you are 15 years old. Anyone younger than 15, it is illegal and a criminal offense for you to employ those people. Dr. Sunshine Miende is the executive chairperson of the National Youth Development Agency, joining me on the line now. Sunshine, I imagine you were disturbed reading the unemployment figures yesterday following the report from Stats SA. Good morning.
12: Good morning to yourself and good morning to your listeners and good morning to all young people in South Africa. Definitely one was quite disturbed by those particular numbers, because beyond the numbers are human beings, are people, are young people that have lost their dignity because of lack of employment or lack of opportunities.
0: What are we doing to address this, Sunshine? We're clearly not growing the economy at a fast enough pace in order for us to create more employment opportunities and then employ young people. What would you advise government and the administration to do to correct this?
12: I think, as you have said, that the issues that we're dealing with firstly are structural challenges, where we have seen a slow pace of our economy growing, which has also caused lack of opportunities for young people to be able to be absorbed in the labor market. But secondary to that, businesses are currently under pressure and they're currently hiring cautiously on whether do they hire for a long-term or short-term period. Because as the report would have indicated yesterday, that some of those young people, they would have lost their jobs in the previous quarter. So it means that the country needs to ensure that there's confidence for businesses as well as private sector. But I think previously, through the investment conference that the president had, we did see many private companies coming on board, making commitments, which shows that there's a bit of trust in how private sector can be able to grow their businesses in South Africa. But we need more of that, more than the numbers being pronounced. We need the practical aspect on how they ensure that young people are empowered through those particular initiatives. But also, other sectors are being disrupted by technology and automation, which then means that we need to reskill our young people, or we need to reskill the nation. That is why the NYDA is calling for a skills revolution, where we need to have maybe a skills audit to check, are the skills that we have as young people in the country relevant for what is needed? And that is why the NYDA, through its lobbying advocacy and coordination of youth development, we're calling all different private sectors to say, what is it exactly that you need? Government, many a times when you see their adverts, they then say at the end, a certain number of years of experience are needed. Even before, we've called for the scraping out of experience so that we have more graduates coming into the public sector. But at the time, one of the challenges that we then encounter is that we have young people that don't have their graduation certificates because of historical debt. So then, and then it hinders them to enter into that particular labor space, because government says they need the actual certificate from SACA that is verified, even if you have the proof of completed your qualification. But employers need a particular certificate. It's graduation season these days. Some of the young people that have graduated, they don't have their certificate, which are some of the current challenges that young people are facing on the ground. So what the NYDA is doing about those particular issues, you'd know that the NYDA has one of the biggest programs, which is the grant or voucher program, where we give young people opportunities through our voucher, where we give them 1,000 to 250,000 to start their businesses. Because one of the avenues that we're advocating for is for young people to be able to be entrepreneurs, not tenderpreneurs, to ensure that they participate in the ecosystem, be able to ensure that they provide services and they provide different work in their different areas, in their different communities. So we empower young people through that particular funding program. But we don't only fund them. We take them through a business management training where we teach them how to run a business. Because majority of young people, they wouldn't have the necessary skills or knowledge of how to run a business. So that's what the NYDA does. We also have a mentorship program where we then mentor you after we have funded you Then also, we also assist young people with market linkages, because it's not every other young person who's going to be employed. We also need to be employers. So that is why the NYDA currently is closing that particular gap, to ensure that us as young people, we don't only seek for opportunities, but we also create opportunities. That's what the NYDA is doing currently, to close that particular gap.
0: Sunshine, I imagine, though, that intervention is not impacting in the way that we needed to, in order for it to reverse, obviously, the impact of unemployment, right?
12: Definitely.
0: Which leads me to my next and final question for you. Much has been asked about CETAs, the agencies that have been put together, the sector education and training authorities that are supposed to help inskill South Africans and prepare them better for employment opportunities within our economy. That generally is failing, right?
12: Definitely. I agree with you. The CETAs have not produced the desired outcomes as they are supposed to. That is why, as the NYDA, we support the call by the president. Even before the president made that particular form, that particular call of TVET reform, as the NYDA had already called for that, to say that the CETAs need to ensure that they create impactful and sustainable interventions within our young people. But over and above that, we must be able to trace those young people, because it's not correct that when young people enter a program of 12 months or 24 months, what then happens after that? We need sustainability. We need impact. That is why we agree with the call of the structural reform of TVET colleges, of CETAs, so that they make impactful change in our communities. But over and above the CETAs, the TVET colleges, they've done a great work to produce many artisans. You go to Mpumalanga, the TVET College, they've done an amazing work in terms of automation and innovation, training young people in those particular sectors. Research will tell you that the technology space is growing, but our young people ready for that particular reform in terms of innovation and technology that we're going towards as a country. That is why we need also the reform of CETAs, but also the reform of TVET colleges, so that they produce desired, sustainable and impactful programs for our young people on the ground to deal with issues of youth unemployment. Remember, youth unemployment doesn't not only mean you're not waking up and going to work. It strips off your dignity. If a young person is not working, they're not even respected at home. When there's a family meeting, you can't speak, because how are you speaking when you're unemployed? So our young people have been stripped of their dignity because of youth unemployment. That is why it's important all government interventions to go towards young people. We are going towards Youth Month, which is June, and we are calling for impactful and sustainable opportunities for young people. Young people are tired of talk shows. We don't want stories anymore. We want tangible and sustainable opportunities for us.
0: All right, Sunshine, we'll leave it there. Thank you very much, Dr. Sunshine Miende. Sunshine is Executive Chairperson of the National Youth Development Agency, reflecting on the quarterly labor force survey released by Statistics South Africa yesterday in terms of how they impact on youth unemployment.
9: Rise and shine.
10: It's a new day. It's early breakfast with Africa Milani.
0: 26 minutes now. It is past 5 o'clock. Sunrise today will complete at 6:37 in Johannesburg and at 7:30 in Cape Town. Joining me on the line is Letlhono Lotabela, forecaster with the South African Weather Services. Good morning to you.
13: Mob Africa, good morning. How are you?
0: I'm very well. Thank you very much. How are you this Wednesday morning?
13: No, I'm all. Thanks for asking. It's another day.
0: It is indeed not as busy as the last couple of days have been for you, but still busy enough. You've got a couple of impact-based warnings for us.
13: Yes, mainly for storm surge warning along the south coast, especially, in fact, let me say, between Cape Point all the way to Cape Agulhas. So you still have a possibility of some storm surge, as well as damaging winds and waves that are expected between Cape Agulhas all the way to Plettenberg Bay. So if you have any coastal activities, be aware of those conditions, as navigation at sea may be difficult. But weather conditions are starting to improve across most parts of the country, from the western areas into the eastern parts of the country, including Gauteng. We're expecting a fine day with cool temperatures into the afternoon. Pretoria's minimum is 8, with a maximum of 24. Johannesburg, 6 and 22. And in Vereeniging, expecting a maximum of 22 degrees with a minimum of 5 this morning. If you will be in the Western Cape, expect a cloudy day today with cool temperatures, with just a 30% chance of showers and rain expected, mainly over the northwestern parts of the province, which would cover areas around Vredendal, Cape Town's minimum is 14 with a maximum of 17 degrees. Another maximum of 17 degrees in Fredendal with a minimum of 13 degrees this morning, with Riversdale peaking at 17 in the afternoon and a minimum of 13 degrees. We also have a minimum of 14 degrees in George this morning, expecting a maximum of 17 degrees into the afternoon. For tomorrow, fine conditions are expected across most parts of Gauteng, with cool temperatures into the afternoon. If you'll be in the Western Cape, another day of fine day with cool temperatures later in the afternoon. And that's the weather for today. Into tomorrow.
0: Let's know, Lola. Have yourself a wonderful Wednesday. We'll chat again tomorrow morning.
14: EWN Business.
0: At 29 minutes, 9 is past 5 o'clock. Of course, we're going to start with the leading story. The South African job market bleeding, more than 300,000 positions cut in the first quarter. Motewa, good morning to you.
15: Good morning, Africa. A tough one for the local economy, but just showing how stagnant South Africa's growth has been. Just not enough opportunities in the market for even those younger job seekers in the country. The number of unemployed South Africans now stands at 8.1 million. Stats SA has reported a rise in the country's unemployment rate, now at 32.7%. Youth unemployment has also hiked further to 45.8%. The rise in youth unemployment rate means that 4.7 million young people aged between 15 and 34 are without work. Construction, transport, as well as community and social services are noted as the largest contributing factors to the drop in numbers. However, manufacturing, mining and agriculture are contributing positively with more positions that were realized in the past 3 months for 2026. Then looking at the markets and how they've been playing out this morning, Asia Pacific markets mixed this morning as investors digest a hotter than expected inflation reading for April amid concerns over higher oil prices and ongoing Middle East conflict. The President Donald Trump in the U.S. saying that the month-old ceasefire between the U.S. and Iran was unbelievably weak and on a massive life support after rejecting an unacceptable counterproposal from Tehran to end the conflict. Now, the Defense Secretary Pete Hegseth said Trump doesn't need congressional approval to restart strikes on Iran. The comment comes after the administration passed a 60-day mark required by federal war powers law to receive authorization for military force. Looking at those markets in Asia, the S&P ASX 200 in Australia down 0.5%. The Hang Seng was also in some weakness this morning. The Kospi was up more than 1%. The Nikkei also holding on to very marginal gains, while the Shanghai was also up marginally this morning. Price of oil still up this morning, of course, causing a lot of turmoil in the markets. And we saw that turmoil in the JSE, which was down 1,680 points yesterday. Industrials were weaker. Mining shares down 2.5%. Some losses for Anglo, they were down 5%. Naspers are down 4% yesterday. Pick and Pay are down 3.9% with Clicks down 3.5% yesterday. Some wins for Sasol, they were up 2.5%. Vodacom up 2% with APSA enjoying gains of more than 1%. The Rand this morning at 16.51 against the US dollar this morning, 19.38 against the euro, and 22.34 against the British pound. Price of gold at $4,690 an ounce, while platinum is at $2,100. Brent crude at $106 a barrel. More business after 6.
0: At 28 minutes now, it is 2:06. We'll be chatting to Brian Bango. He is the chairperson of the Western Cape Township Developers Forum to reimagine the township experience in our cities and towns, given the destruction, of course, that has been impacted by the inclement weather we've experienced in the Cape and other provinces the last couple of days. That conversation coming to you in just under 20 minutes. Ahead of that, Sifiso Zulu, you've got the latest from EWN. Good morning.
16: Thanks, Africa. Good morning. The judiciary's handling of the Palapala farm saga has been criticized in Parliament just a day after President Cyril Ramaphosa announced he will be challenging a report that suggests he should face an impeachment inquiry. During debates on the budgets of the Justice Department yesterday, Action SA's Ethel Trollope lamented the more than 500 days it took for the Constitutional Court to deliver judgments on Parliament's handling of that report. Meanwhile, the MK party's Mzwanele Manyi Mokganyi has questioned the decision of the NPA not to prosecute anyone except those accused of stealing the president's money from his farm. Suspended Deputy National Police Commissioner Shadrack Sibiya will no longer be called back to the Madlanga Commission of Inquiry. The commission says it no longer requires his oral evidence. Sibiya testified last in February and was expected to return to clear up some outstanding matters. And UK Prime Minister Keir Starmer is expected to meet his health secretary, one of his potential leadership challenges this morning, as his government faces an attempt to oust him from the top job. Starmer is fighting to remain in his position as four ministers resigned yesterday, while lawmakers call on him to step down in the wake of heavy defeats in recent local and regional elections. The results capped a miserable few months for Starmer, who has been under pressure for failing to drive promised economic growth to help Britons suffering with the cost of living. It's going to be a fine day in Gauteng today. Johannesburg starting at 6 degrees, peaking at 22. Pretoria 8 and 25, for the Vereeniging 7 and 22. Cape Town will be partly cloudy, along with a moderate southwesterly breeze, a low of 14 and a high of 17 degrees.
17: In the traffic lights are out in Edenvale at the N3 and Modderfontein, in Marlborough at Marlborough in Southway, and in Cape Town in Guguletu at Steve Biko Street and Govan Mbeki.
16: And those are the headlines. 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
0: EWN Sport. 5:34, it is Mawande Mateza. Good morning to you. Should we even bother and wait for the two remaining games that Orlando Pirates has to play before they conclude their PSL season? Shouldn't we just give them the trophy already?
18: Good morning, Africa. I want to say that in sport, anything can happen. But this time around, I think Pirates are a shoe-in for the title. It would be a disaster at this point if they had to somehow manage to conspire to lose it from this point. So, yeah, if I was the person engraving the team's name on the trophy, I'd just put Orlando Pirates right at the moment already. There's just no ways they can. And they've got two relatively easy fixtures, I'd say, to go. So I'm pretty certain Pirates will get the 6 points.
0: And I imagine they would want to, I suppose, cement their name on, or their hands rather, onto that trophy this Saturday, right, when they're playing at home, so that if they win and they're on equal points with Sundowns, they will have a superior goal difference, so they'll be already at the top of the league, and then it almost doesn't matter what happens in their final match against Albert College, is it?
18: Yeah, 100%. And the Albert College game is away, so there would definitely be the thing to want to celebrate the victory at Orlando Stadium. So a victory against Durban City on Saturday is imperative. And you're going to see some incredible scenes over there. And well-deserved from Pirates for the way that they've managed to keep up with Sundowns. No team does that. I mean, Sundowns has gone, what, 8, 9 years or seasons in a row now, winning the title at a canter at times. So the fact that they were able to challenge, sustain that challenge, and eventually right at the death as well, managed to put a consistent run of form and get the results that they needed is exemplary, is to be commended. So, yeah, I want to say well done and congratulations to Orlando Pirates already.
0: But we'll wait until Saturday. What do you have in your sporting report?
18: Thank you very much, Africa. Well, we'll recap on last night's result, where TS Galaxy caused what may be the most significant upset in the Betway Premiership this season when they beat log leaders Mamelodi Sundowns 3-2. Victor Letswalo gave Galaxy the lead from the penalty spot in the 7th minute, and that was doubled by Selwyn George 11 minutes later. Sundowns were able to claw their way back in the match, scoring twice through Brian Leon to head into the halftime break level. However, Mpom Velase's goal early in the second half sealed Galaxy's first league win since January and gives Orlando Pirates the advantage in the title race. The Buccaneers have two more games to play and are 3 points behind the Brazilians, who've completed their campaign. One more win for Pirates may be enough for them to win their first league championship in 14 years. And over in the IPL, Proteas fast bowler Kagiso Rabada played a starring role in the Gujarat Titans' 82-run victory over the Sunrisers Hyderabad. The Titans posted 168 for 5 before going on to bowl out the Sunrisers for 82, with Rabada taking 3 for 28. And that victory takes the Titans up to the top spot on the table. And there's a bit of concern over world number two, Rory McIlroy, ahead of this weekend's second major of the year, the PGA Championship. McIlroy is suffering from an issue with his right foot, and although he was able to hit some balls, he was seen limping and had to cut his practice session short yesterday. Mawande Mateza, Eyewitness News Sport.
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9: with Bongani Bingwa.
0: He joins me in studio now, a very happy man once again this morning. Good morning.
20: I'm looking at Mawande and I'm really just freaking out, actually, because what happened to Sundowns could easily happen to Pirates, could easily happen to Arsenal. I mean, Mawande Mateza just told us this was TS Galaxy's first league victory since January. Both Pirates and Arsenal, the two teams that I support, who've got about two games left before their leagues, their respective leagues, are decided, and of course they're in pole position to win them, are playing what you might call minnows, the teams you expect to beat. And aren't those the teams that often come and bite you and surprise you, and then all hell breaks loose? So, yeah, I'm in that kind of state. I'm almost inarticulate, really, because I'm just so nervous. Fingers crossed all the way. What's on the show today? We look at the Africa Report. There's a video circulating on social media, and it features the French President Emmanuel Macron. He's in Nairobi. Of course, he's trying to rebrand France in terms of its relationship with Africa. We know that the French have always been a dominant extracting power on the continent, and Macron is trying to reshape and rebrand that relationship. So that's going to be the focus of our Africa report. But in that video that I'm referring to, he is at a conference and there are speakers on stage and the crowd is a bit rowdy. And Macron gets up and he takes the mic and he tries to pipe everybody down. And there's been a controversy since about whether or not this European president can come to an African capital and tell people what to do, or should he have stood by and watched, or at least sent some kind of official to say, deal with this mess. We'll talk about all of that in our Africa report. Metembe Nimoyo, who was with us just a couple of weeks ago, joins us again. He's the head of Africa practice at NSDV Law and a geopolitical strategist. And then our big interview this morning is with Mamluko Kubai, who is, of course, the Minister of Justice and Constitutional Development. She gave a budget vote yesterday, and she says organized crime is the biggest threat South Africa faces. Does she have enough money to fight all of that? We'll ask those questions to her. And being a Wednesday, we speak to another corporate that cares. Proconix will be in studio just before 9. And then Africa, as always, of course, a question, and perhaps less of an illustration, but perhaps one more direct. Should we limit how VIP protection services for government officials and politicians work? In other words, should they drive at the speed that the rest of us do? Should they follow the rest of the traffic rules? I'll give the president an exception, but the rest, is there a reason why ministers are always so in a hurry?
0: Well, in the Western Cape, we banned blue lights, except if the president, his deputy, and some of the cabinet ministers are here. But Alan Windey, our premier, doesn't drive with blue lights. Jordan Hill Lewis, our mayor, doesn't drive with blue lights, nor any of his or their respective executive committees. We just don't. You're going to need to plan better in transporting yourself from one meeting to the next and put into place. When we were launching Primedia Cares, corporate care here in the Western Cape, we had to wait a few minutes for the mayor, who was doing some important work in Langa, had to go home to change and then come to us. He could have been there timelessly, because they're very mindful of time, but he wasn't. He was a few minutes late because he was, you know, stuck in traffic, as anyone should, quite frankly.
20: Yeah, I mean, you remember the video that went viral on social media with the deputy president's VIP protection unit jumping out and assaulting passengers in a VW Polo Vivo, I think it was. They kicked them, they stomped on them. In fact, one victim was even struck unconscious with a rifle butt. What was their sin, their grave sin? The protectors said as they were driving, they saw this VW Polo Vivo approaching just a little too fast for comfort. That was it. It was enough for the car at the back to stop and for those officials to assault the occupants of this vehicle, whilst, of course, were given to understand the deputy president was ferried away. So long after he was no longer at the scene, on their version at least, they still felt the need to assault these guys. Are these VIP protection services a law unto themselves?
0: That's an important question coming up on 72 Breakfast with Bongani Bingwe this morning.
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0: Lester Kivett, you've got a very special show coming up to obviously respond to the catastrophe that has been caused by 3 days of heavy rainfall and storms. Really, really special show.
22: Yes, 83,000 people affected, but 10,000 people effectively left even temporarily homeless. That is still a cause for concern. 26 informal settlements across the Western Cape have been hit by the devastating rains and winds earlier this week. So much of our show is a call to action. If you are part of an NPO, if you're part of a community group that is taking in donations, or assisting or helping to temporarily even locate and house people, do let us know. 021-446-0567, because a lot of our show today will be taken up by some of these organizations that are doing really, really good work along with the official provincial and national, the state response to this weekend's devastating storm. But that will be our main topic of conversation. We'll speak to Professor Guy Midgley, director for the Stellenbosch University School for Climate Studies. Is it simply just the Cape living up to its name, the Cape of Storms, or is this an effect of a changing climate? Climate scientists say that we're having more intense but shorter periods of excessive rainfall, and that is what we're experiencing at the moment. That conversation at 7 o'clock. And then government has decided it is shutting down its BRT funding, it's bus rapid transit funding. Think of my city in Cape Town, think of Rea Vaya up in Joburg, and the government saying, well, it's simply not effective. The city of Cape Town would say, well, not so fast. My city comparatively is working a heck of a lot better than the rest of the country. My city, in fact, it gets the bulk of the budget allocation out of that 84 billion and change. The city of Cape Town gets a transfer of 20 billion from the state. What happens if the state says, let's shutter this program down? What happens to the My City program? I'll speak to the MACO member for Urban Mobility, Roberto Quintus, that in 20 minutes past 7 o'clock. And then I have a question for you. Did you watch the Kevin Hart roast?
0: Not in its entirety. I've been watching snippets of it as they've come up in my social media algorithm.
22: A lot of people talking about Cat Williams and Kevin Hart. They're both comedians, but seemingly frenemies. I appreciate Cat Williams and their beef because I believe everyone deserves a nemesis. Do you have a nemesis?
0: Do I have a nemesis? Yes. No.
22: I believe you need a nemesis.
0: Do you have a nemesis?
22: I have several nemesis. Steel sharpens steel. And that you need a nemesis to be your bedrock. Who are you actively? And of course, I'm just being a bit flippant here. But I think that you need to have some sort of professional beef to show others up. To be this metric that says, I'm going to show you. I'm going to show you up in front of the boss
0: I'm
22: today.
0: Too lovely.
22: I know you are. That's too nice. That's why you'll never succeed in life.
0: Never. Ever. I'll never be at the top of the heap.
22: Do you want to be my nemesis?
0: No. Oh. I love you too much.
22: It only takes one person.
0: Lester, give it on your dial on Cape Talk this morning.
21: Join the conversation. You're with Cape Talk.
0: Time for you now to earn yourself some bragging rights for this Wednesday morning. This American singer, songwriter, musician, and record producer, born on this day in 1950. He was born in Michigan in the United States, widely regarded as one of the most influential musicians of the 20th century and credited as a pioneer and influence by musicians across a range of genres that include R&B, pop, soul, gospel, funk, and jazz. He's a virtual one-man band, really, during much of his peak years. His use of synthesizers and other electronic musical instruments in the 70s reshaped the conventions of contemporary R&B, also helping drive such genres into album era, crafting his LPs as cohesive and consistent, in addition to socially conscious statements and complex compositions. Now, he has won so many Grammy Awards for his work, and it was a lovely, easy choice for us to come up with this song for your clue.

0: Taking off his 1976 album Songs in the Key of Life, as is the title of the song. What is the name of the incredible talent, the American singer-songwriter, musician, and record producer who was born on this day in 1950 in Michigan in the United States, who gave us that song? If you know and you'd like to earn those bragging rights, give me a call now on 021-446-0567 or 11-883-0702.
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0: I'm having a debate with Rowan, my producer, who says that Mary J. Blige and George Michael did a better version of the song. Surely not. Good morning.
2: Good morning, Africa. Not at all. This is my absolute favorite song. My grandmother and I jammed to this song every single family gathering. So I don't believe that sentiment.
0: We should note that they paid a due respect. They did not mess it up.
2: They tried, yeah.
0: They did not mess it up at all. But this is still the OG when it comes to this song, I think.
2: Different strokes for different folks, Africa.
0: Yeah, Rowan is young. Youth is wasted on the young, as Churchill said one day, I think it was. If you know who this singer is, who gave us as part of his incredible album, Songs in the Key of Life in 1976, and you'd like to earn those bragging rights, give me a call now. What's happening on the roads?
2: Thank you, Africa. Good morning, Joburg. Hello, Cape Town. In Johannesburg, the roads are fairly looking good right now, so maybe we'll go straight to Cape Town. Look out for faulty traffic lights in Gugulethu at Steve Biko Street and Govan Mbeki, in Ocean View at Komeki Road and Milky Way. And also please be aware of certain roads that are currently closed. Mitchell's Pass, Franschhoek Pass, Duitskloof Pass and the R101, as well as the Huguenot Tunnel in both directions. If you come across any other traffic, well, maybe it's a little bit too early, so how about we just wait for the top of the hour for more updates. Thank you.
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0: Paul, you were the first person to call in from Pretoria East. What is the name of this American singer-songwriter, record producer, born on this day in 1950, who gave us from one of his iconic albums? Good morning.
3: Morning, Africa. You're talking about the incredible Stephen Haraway Chatkin, otherwise popularly known as Stevie Wonder.
0: You're just showing off now, Paul. I love it. Like, if you did not know that this man knows about Stevie Wonder, now you know.
3: I love Stevie Wonder. I love Stevie Wonder. I think I bought 70% of his CDs, and that's more than 20 records.
0: That's amazing. Is it true that there was a period of time in the 70s when he would win Record of the Year and Artist of the Year at the Grammys, and the only time he didn't win was because he didn't produce an album?
3: Yes, actually, Paul Simon said it. He won it in 1972, 73, and then I think he skipped 74. That's the one he didn't do. And then he produced this one, Songs in the Key of Life, 1976. When Paul Simon accepted the award, he said, thanks for the Wonder for not producing the album.
0: No, that is true. Paul, congratulations. You've earned the bragging rights today. It is indeed the birthday of Steve Land Hadaway Morris Judkins, better known as Stevie Wonder, born on this day in 1950. Happy birthday to you, Stevie.
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6: with Africa Milani.
0: The city of Cape Town's disaster risk management confirming that 83,184 people living in 21,546 dwellings across the Western Cape have been impacted during the last few days of severe stormy conditions. Many of those living in 26 most impacted townships in Cape Town. We know that internal semigration, as they call it, is a major factor. We have a significant number of people moving in to the Western Cape and Cape Town from the Eastern Cape, for example, who then live in informal settlements, often in swamps and high water level areas, which result in flooding. Is there a better solution to the living conditions in Cape Town? The answer has to be yes. Brian Bango is the chairperson of the Western Cape Township Developers Forum, joining me on the line now. Brian, good morning and welcome to the show.
7: Good morning, Africa. Thank you so much.
0: It has to be said that the reality of informal settlements is probably going to be around for the next generation or two as we see semigration happening to major city centers like Cape Town, like Joburg, Pretoria, and Durban as well. Is there a solution to the current living conditions that we should be considering?
7: Yes, I think there is a solution. Thank you for obviously inviting me to your show. Unfortunately, TDF is not advocating for informal settlements, but only for homeowner, developer, and emerging micro developers, those with title deeds who can use their properties as security for their finance for their rental stock development. So TDF represents those title holding property owners who have a house or an empty plot who see the opportunity for rental units development.
0: We see a heavy reliance on RDP housing, which is the housing solution that government provides. And as a person who is in this space, you will appreciate that government is most inefficient in delivering housing solutions, aren't they?
7: Yeah, no, that is the case. But we think that, with the SSRH, which is a small-scale rental housing, I think we are bridging the gap there, because what we have also seen as the forum is that the budgets that come from national government, you know, have decreased over the years. I mean, if you check last year, it has decreased, and probably this year will decrease as well. So that means that there are more and more people who need affordable, housing. Hence, our micro developers are, coming into that space to fill that gap, to obviously provide affordable rental housing to our people.
0: And I mean, for many years running now, those micro developers are leading in delivering housing solutions to people of Cape Town, aren't they?
7: Yes, no, definitely. I mean, it's a phenomenon that has been going on for years, but obviously with no recognition from government. But now we see with our advocacy work and work that has been done by our stakeholders, your DAG, your HRSC, your URERU, and other stakeholders that are working within the sector, and obviously TDF. I mean, you'll see that last year, the City of Cape Town has initiated a bylaw amendment, which has opened up more building rights for our members, which develop the small-scale rental housing. So it's a phenomenon that has been going on for years. But obviously, we ourselves had to understand what we are in and obviously making other, or rather getting other stakeholders like your government, your like the city of Cape Town. We actually applaud the city of Cape Town for actually embracing and obviously supporting our sector to a point where they had the bylaw amendment last year, which gave more rights to our members to build more rental stock.
0: If that was to be implemented nationwide, Brian, do you think we would go a long way into eradicating informal settlements in South Africa?
7: I think it will go a long way, because what you will have is that less people going for land grabs. But like I said, you know, TDF is there for those who already have the title deeds, you know, in their hands and their own property. And we want them to build compliant stock so that they can use that rental stock, you know, to leverage when they want to, you know, increase their portfolio, their property portfolio, whether it's here in Cape Town or in Johannesburg. I mean, we have recently launched TDF Gauteng, which they want to copy and paste what we have done here in Cape Town. And there's other metros that I think can learn from what we have done here in Cape Town. We are not going to government with, you know, guns blazing. We are going there with a boardroom mentality to sit down and engage, and to obviously have the support that we desperately need so that we deliver, you know, in numbers. I mean, if we had the stats, it's just that this is something new and it really needs, you know, support from our government for us to show the numbers. So that is why we also work with academia to show the research that there are so much rental stock that this sector, Okanye, this micro developers are delivering to the sector,
0: yeah,
7: which actually surpasses the amount of RDP houses that the government delivers on a yearly basis. So I think this is a sector that the government should recognize through incentives, maybe taking, or rather coming up with grants that would upgrade the bulk infrastructure, which makes our areas then, you know, conducive to the development of the rental stock in our town.
0: Brian, we'll leave it there. Thank you very much indeed. Brian Bango, the chairperson of the Western Cape Township Development Forum. Do read up on their work, by the way. The interventions they're putting in place in the townships here in Cape Town is phenomenal and making a real, real difference. That's it from us this Wednesday. We'll be back again tomorrow morning. It's a minute after six.
1: This is EWN.
8: Lexus recall announced and 6 people killed in the Cape storm. Good morning, I'm Natalie Malchas. The devastating storm that swept through the Western Cape this week has claimed the lives of 6 people. Major transport routes remain cut off and water and power supply disrupted to several households, and thousands of people have been affected by flooded streets. The N1 remains closed at several points between Worcester and De Doorns due to flooding, with key routes including De Toits Kloof Pass and the Huguenot Tunnel, along with Baines Kloof Pass, also shut. Authorities have urged motorists to avoid all non-essential travel through the Cape Winelands, where conditions remain dangerous and alternative routes limited. Carlo Peterson has more.
9: Heavy rain and power outages have also disrupted water supply in parts of the Garden Route, including Uniondale, Denver Park and several suburbs in George. In Cape Town, humanitarian relief operations are underway to assist more than 83,000 people after more than 20,000 dwellings were impacted by flooding and storm damage. City Disaster Risk Management Centre spokesperson Charlotte Powell.
10: We ask communities to please pay special attention to vulnerable households in their areas and to render assistance where possible.
9: Western Cape schools are set to reopen today, though some may remain closed due to damage or access challenges. Carlo Peterson, Eyewitness News.
8: The judiciary's handling of the Palapala farm saga has been criticised in Parliament just the day after President Cyril Ramaphosa announced that he's challenging a report that suggests he should face an impeachment inquiry. During debate on the budget of the Justice Department yesterday, Action SA's Athol Trollope lamented the more than 500 days it took the Constitutional Court to deliver a judgment on Parliament's handling of

0: Teams Wanele Mani has slammed the NPA in Limpopo's decision not to prosecute the president or the head of his VIP protection unit.
1: That unfortunate decision has only deepened public perceptions that accountability within the justice system becomes far less certain when allegations reach the doorstep of the presidency.
0: While the judiciary is usually loath to interfere in parliamentary processes, EFF MP Matibe Moshlala said it becomes necessary to keep parliament in check.
2: The lessons of the Palapala judgment is clear. When parliament fails, the judiciary must step in to protect the constitution.
0: The ACDP Steve Swartz says Monday's constitutional court ruling on the impeachment matter has shown that no one is above the law. Lindsay Dentlinger, Eyewitness News, Parliament.
3: Staying in Parliament, Basic Education Minister Sibiwe Gwagube says there's no evidence of criminality in the 1.6 billion rand textbook tender. The tender for the foundation phase catalogue for 2027 has come under scrutiny after a portion was awarded to the newly formed Lighthouse Publishing with no track record in the sector. Gwagube briefed the Basic Education Committee about the tender yesterday and what actions she's taken.
4: And I think it's important to clarify at this point that there is no evidence of criminality here, Chair. Except that there is scrutiny that must be properly executed against procurement issues.
3: At the same time, Gwagube says her internal audit has found some red flags.
4: I understand that a preliminary internal audit process has identified some concerns that warrant further attention and proper scrutiny.
3: The National Consumer Commission has announced the recall of certain Lexus RCF vehicles due to a faulty fuel pump. The recall affects 22 cars sold in South Africa between November 2021 and November 2024. Lexus says the low-pressure fuel pump may fail when exposed to high fuel temperatures and certain fuel components. The NCC spokesperson, Peto Ndaba.
5: If your car was made available from the 6th of November 2014 and 29th of December 2021 and is one of these models, Lexus RZF 60C, Lexus RZF Track Edition 60 liters and Lexus RZF 60M, do ensure that you take your car to any approved Lexus dealership for a quick check and a replacement of the fuel pump at no cost.
3: A quick look at the markets now. Gold is trading at $4,704.05 an ounce. The rand's 16.49 to the dollar, 22.33 to the pound, 19.35 to the euro. And Brent crude is trading at $107.08 a barrel.
6: The N1 outgoing is still closed at the tunnel and the N1 incoming close at Rawsonville. And in Brackenfell South, traffic lights faulty at Butleray and Cray Street.
7: And in sport, TS Galaxy stunned Mamelodi Sundowns to give Orlando Pirates the advantage in the Betway Premiership title race. Arsenal's Ben White will miss the rest of the season after injuring his knee. And there's concern over world number two Rory McIlroy as he cut his practice short ahead of the PGA Championship with a foot injury.
3: It's a partly cloudy day forecast for the city with a light west southwesterly breeze, a low of 14 and a high of 17 degrees. The top story this hour, the devastating storm that swept through the Western Cape this week has claimed the lives of 6 people.
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11: 8 minutes past 6 o'clock. It's Wednesday, the 13th of May. Good morning, Cape Town. 021-446-0567. That's the number to call. If you're an NPO, if you're a community organization, if you're part of a community watch or a neighborhood group, if you're taking in donations or trying to assist the many, many people impacted by the past 3 days of very, very heavy rain and devastating winds, give us a call. Let us know how Cape Talkers can assist. 021-446-0567 will be the main focus of our conversation today. At 6:20, I speak to Janie Ball of the Service Dining Rooms about keeping the cold and hunger at bay for the city's most vulnerable. And then after 7 o'clock, I speak to Professor Guy Midgley, director for the Stellenbosch University's School for Climate Studies. Is climate change making our weather more extreme, or is it simply just the Cape living up to its name, and that the Cape of Storms? And then at 20 minutes past 7 o'clock, I speak to Roberto Quintus, MACO member for Urban.

0: Mobility about how will government's withdrawal of funding for BRT public transport subsystems, how will it affect the My City service? 021-446-0567. 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

0: A relatively bright and sunshiny day. No rain expected for the majority of this day and into the week. But of course, we are counting the cost. We are telling up the people who have been affected. More than 83,000 people impacted by the Western Cape storms this week. As you heard in Eyewitness News, now 6 people having died in the province. Widespread flooding, 10,000 structures affected in Cape Town alone, 26 informal settlements around the province having been impacted. 021-446-0567. But let me start here. Arrived home yesterday immediately after the show to kids who were at home because, quite rightly, it was a rain day. The first question I was asked: Dad, what cool places are we going to today? Cool? What cool places? Yeah, we're not at school today. What? And that was the similar refrain throughout the day. Dad, I'm bored. There's Lego. There's finger paints. There are puzzles. Zoe, you have plenty of library books. I just allowed them to make a mess in the lounge. But before the wife came home, we made sure we tied it up. And I am very, very glad the kids are back at school today. What's your experience? 021-446-0567. You can drop me a WhatsApp, 072-567-1567. Straight to the phone lines now. And Mersha in Mowbray, you're with the Trust for Community Outreach and Education. What are you doing? What is your call for the community to assist people who may have been affected by this week's flooding and winds? Good morning, Mersha.
1: Good morning, and thank you for taking my call. Yes, our office is in Mowbray, right opposite the taxi rank, and we've been bombarded with lots of communities making requests for blankets, for plastic sheeting because of the impact of the floods. In Langa, we have several communities impacted, in several informal settlements in Khayelitsha. And then we also work in the rural areas. And we've been, Robertson and McGregor have been completely cut off from each other because of the Breda River bursting its bank. So you have farm workers without any provisions, etc. So we're really appealing to the public, those of us who have to contribute to, we need blankets, plastic sheeting, if you want to drop off any food parcels, that will also be appreciated. Warm clothes, so that those are some of what we've been asked to contribute.
0: Okay, so clothes and things to rebuild, that would be the main priority. Yes. Sometimes people find it simply just easier to make a donation so that stock can maybe be bought. Is that maybe a direction? Is there maybe a website or a contact number that people can reach you directly and say, look, I can't come out and deliver a bag of clothes, but I can, you know, deliver a few hundred rand from my bank account into yours?
1: So, yes, that is possible. Our office phone number is 021-685-3033. And we have a website. It's www.tcoe.org. So all our details are there. But we're in 36 Durban Road, Mowbray. It's right opposite the taxi rank, near the train station. All kinds of support and solidarity would be welcome. I think we need to really think of others, those of us who are sitting in warm, dry homes at the moment.
0: Really appreciate you getting in touch. Mersha Andrews, she's with the Trust for Community Outreach and Education. Again, that email, tcoe.org. If you're unable to donate any clothing or infrastructure or materials, rather simply just go to their website, seek out some banking details there and make a donation. Let's make this a Cape of Storms, and let's also go to the other name for the city, and that is the Cape of Good Hope, Cabo de Boa Esperanza. 021-446-0567, 15 minutes past 6 o'clock.
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0: Natalie Malchus, you hearing the parts of Robertson being cut off. You have a very emotional connection to Robertson, hey?
4: A deep, warm, fuzzy connection to that whole area, Lester. Of course, that was where I had my wedding only a few weeks ago, because we want to keep bringing that into conversation for the next while. But absolutely, whatever you are able to donate, offer, in whatever way you're able to help, please let's all just pitch in and for whatever community is closest to you and what is easiest for you.
0: Cindy and Des reminding us, it's not just the people, it's also the animal shelters and the rescues who've taken a beating. So if you are an organization that looks after the interests of animals, get in touch with us, 021-446-0567. Tell Cape Town what you need and Cape Townians will assist. But the front pages of our daily papers, again, let's start with Die Burger today because it's topical at the moment, and that is the assessment of the damage done by the 3 days of excessive rain.
4: And the pictures on the front page of Die Burger and several pages into the Afrikaans Press this morning are extraordinary. It's of those flooded streets, the closed mountain passes, the rock falls that we've seen in some parts of the province. The headline on the front page of Die Burger, Die paaie in passe nog gesluit na die storms. So again, tallying the cost of the Cape storm that swept through the Western Cape over the last few days, and we know at this point 6 people killed as a result of weather-related incidents, and it's mostly been uprooted trees that have toppled over onto cars and homes over the last few days. Jumping to the front page of the Business Day, the big story they're tracking today is the jobless statistics. Joblessness rate beyond depressing. Those are the words of Labour Federation KUSATU parliamentary correspondent and coordinator Matthew Parks, saying the latest jobs report released by Stats SA is simply beyond depressing. The Labour Federation is raising concerns, saying the joblessness in South Africa is a ticking time bomb. Young people are once again the hardest hit, as South Africa's unemployment rate surged more than expected in the first quarter, with little prospect of improvement for the rest of the year. This as the Middle East war weighs on the economy. That's the big story on the front page of the Business Day.
0: Next month, we will celebrate, commemorate, honor the class of 1976. 50 years, 5 decades, a half a century since young people in South Africa took to the streets. They're most likely grandparents now. And now 2026, a different kind of struggle, and that is for unemployment. This week, of course, you heard Natalie say South Africa's unemployment rate climbing to 32.7%. The broader definition, including those who simply given up looking for work, round about 43%. But 46% of young South Africans between the age of 15 and 34 cannot find any work. They're not in any form of training. They're called NEET, N-E-E-T, not in any form of education, employment, or training. 50 years after the Soweto uprisings and uprisings across the country in 1976. Natalie, back in 11 minutes time with your latest eyewitness news. 19 minutes past 6 o'clock in this EWN traffic. 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
0: Well, Charlene Leroux, we know that we're mopping up across the city and across the province, hearing there that still roads are closed, particularly parts between Worcester and the Dwerinx. What are the alternatives there?
5: Well, yeah, the road still closed. That N1 that everybody uses all the time through the tunnel, that is still closed. So at Rawsonville, it's also been closed at the N1 incoming. As we heard yesterday from Maxine Besaidnot, the alternative there is via the R43 and Nieuwe Kloof Pass between Gouda and Tilbag. That is a bit of a detour. Can I say a bit of a detour? So allow for extra traveling time. I'm sure officials are on the scene to show you where to go. But if you are using use using the N1 heading through the tunnel, add some extra travelling time on there. The N1 at the Kloof Lodge area, that's also being closed due to debris on the roadway. Franschhoek Pass and the Mitchell Pass between Ceres and Wolseley, that is closed to all vehicles. On Mue, there's an accident at the N2, and on the N1 incoming, traffic slowing down after Durban Road and delays from Daneyfontein Road on the N2. More Eyewitness News traffic in 15 minutes.
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0: Let's take a look at your weather. There are some weather alerts issued by the South African Weather Service, largely alerts for those who are at sea. Expect also localized flooding in lower-lying coastal areas expected between Saldanha Bay and Cape Agulhas today. An advisory also of some very cold conditions in the interior of the province, but it's partly cloudy skies for Cape Town and the surrounding regions. The metro starting off with an overnight low of 14, reaching a high of 17, says the South African Weather Service. AccuWeather says we may even see a high of 21 degrees, along with a light west southwesterly sunrise at 30 minutes past 7 o'clock, sunset at 6 minutes to 6 this evening. But heading inland, Paarl with a high of 17, same goes for Stellenbosch, Worcester 15, Malmesbury 16, at 16 for Clan William and 17 for Vredendal in the Cederberg. On the west coast, Langebaan forecast high of 16 degrees, partly cloudy with a light south-southwesterly. In the Overstrand, Hermanus, a high of 17, partly cloudy, and the wind a moderate westerly. But your outlook for tomorrow, an overnight low of 11, a high of 17, cloudy in the morning, and then partly cloudy, clears a little bit into Thursday afternoon. Sunrise will be at 29 minutes to 8. Other parts of your country, Johannesburg 22, Pretoria 24, Durban 28, and Gqeberha with a maximum of 19 degrees.
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1: 25 minutes past 6 o'clock, we started the conversation with Janie Ball of the service dining room here in the CBD. Due to some technical conditions, we thought let's postpone it till today, and probably good and well, because we're talking about how Cape Townians can assist those impacted by this week's heavy rains. But just a little bit about the service dining room, Janie, because it's an organization where for as little as 2 Rand, the good people at the SDR providing many, many vulnerable Cape Townians, those who are considered homeless, with a nourishing meal, a warm cup of something. It warms the belly, it warms a little bit of the soul from what could be a very, very devastating period out on the streets, especially now with winter setting in. Good morning.
4: Morning, Lester. Yes, we are in that fortunate position of being able to do so. We feed generally in the order of about 250 to 280 people a day, but in the last number of weeks, the number has been rising steadily, and on a recent Friday, we served 415 people. So there's a great deal of need out there, and the meal that we serve is substantial. We serve stews, pasta, fish, and we try to make sure that the people get a good plate of food with bread, a sweet treat, some water as well, and every now and then a little something special.
1: How do you sustain, how do you keep going as an organization for 200 Rand, and you have, what, 200 people, let's just say, on average, that's bringing in 400 Rand. How do you manage to sustain and get the ingredients, get the stock, get the utensils, get the energy, the gas to cook this food? How do you keep going?
4: I can tell you the energy is no problem. We've got an incredible team at SDR. We've got a small group in the kitchen, and they work miracles, and they're absolutely devoted to what they do. We do purchase quite a number of our ingredients, things like dry goods. We purchase a lot of rice, a lot of bread. And of course, there's the ancillary costs of running the operation, like gas and electricity. And we also have a number of steady donations which we receive through a couple of organizations, one being SA Harvest, who deliver to us once a week in the form of often it's vegetables, pretty often as well some treats. We get a wonderful delivery of donuts on a Tuesday, which the clients love. And then we also access a group called Food Forward, and through them we're able to reach a number of supermarkets. And what we receive from those entities is at times limited, at other times extremely helpful. Well, it's always helpful, but sometimes the quantities aren't such that we can readily use. So we need to wait a while, accumulate things, and so forth.
1: Janie, while explaining what may be obvious, but why is it that in the onset of winter that you see almost 100% increase in the number of clients that you serve?
4: There are a couple of factors. The people who are living on the streets, in other words, without shelter, not living in one of the safe spaces or other shelters in the city, find it that much harder to, as they call it, scurrel and get any donations or any cash, or find the cardboard to sell to raise the cash. It can be bitterly cold out on the street. There are less people around, less opportunities for interaction and requests for assistance. And of course, it's a really difficult environment to live in. There's constant cold and high levels of exhaustion because of lack of sleep, because of not finding a comfortable spot, because of being cold. And so that circle repeats itself. Mm. And hunger, of course, is a really difficult thing to get to sleep on.
1: Simply that nourishment that gives something that's quite base, and that is simply just energy to go out and continue to scurrile and eke out some sort of living. Just finally, Janie, for people wanting to assist the SDR, particularly with the onset of winter, how do they get in touch? What are you looking for primarily in terms of donations?
4: Donations, we will always welcome EFTs. Our details are on our website, so there's a SnapScan code there. As you can imagine, operating costs can be pretty high, but that isn't the limit of what we need. There are a number of other things as well. People can volunteer. There's a sign-up form on our website. May I give the URL?
1: It's sdr.org.za.
4: That's correct, yes.
1: Here we go.
4: They can also ping an email to info@sdr.org.za, and welcome to come around to our premises at 82 Canterbury Street at any time to volunteer. We welcome blankets, especially at the moment, and we welcome any support for our work.
1: And hopefully you'll be seeing us soon. I've wanted to do a show from the service dining room for some time now, since we spoke to you, I think, last two years ago. We were in the general vicinity of that eastern part of the City Bowl, and hopefully that you'll see us in person soon. Janie Ball, Ops Manager of the Service Dining Room. They also require some assistance. SDR.org.za to click on a snap scan code, or maybe to find a EFT detail there, so that you can continue to help them do their work. It's 29 minutes to 7 o'clock. And Natalie, a little bit of a milestone South Africa will reach this week. It's one full year without load shedding.
5: At the same time, Lester, the Energy and Electricity Minister, Gotsietse Ramagopa, says this shouldn't be a reason to celebrate, but it is an important milestone in reflecting the path the country has travelled towards establishing a stable electricity supply. Ramagopa was delivering the department's budget in Parliament yesterday, and he says the country works on diversifying its energy supply. Nuclear energy will be pursued with greater vigour, including dusting off the pebble bed modular reactor technology, which has been mothballed for several years.
6: The department will advance the nuclear program with prudence and discipline. This includes the nuclear industrialization plan, the implementation of 5,200 megawatt nuclear build program, the nuclear fuel cycle strategy to support energy sovereignty, small modular reactor positioning, including the lifting of pebble bed modular reactor out of care maintenance, and as the basis to renew its capability.
5: Residents in one of the hardest hit areas rallied together to secure temporary shelter for flood victims this week. Residents in Qandu informal settlement in Khayelitsha say more than 4,000 people in their community have been left destitute due to the heavy rains and flooding. The community leader, Sibusiso Gabalanga, says after they reached out to the city of Cape Town for help, officials pitched up with forms for locals to sign.
7: Even last night, we had to put money together to buy paraffin so that we can heat up the community hall so that people at least can be warm, because the blankets, clothes are wet. So even today, we had to put money together to buy bread so at least kids can eat.
5: Another resident says she was forced to sleep in her flooded home with her child on Monday night because they had nowhere else to go.
8: From 2018,
9: we have wanted houses since 2018, but I understand that many pieces of land are already occupied by informal settlements, which makes it difficult for the government to build houses for us. We want formal houses because living in a shack is not easy.
5: At the same time, city buses say the humanitarian relief effort is ongoing in all communities affected by the adverse weather conditions. A quick look at the courts now. Convicted paedophile Ian Wares will find out today whether he will spend time behind bars. The 86-year-old former Cape Town teacher is due to be sentenced in the Wynberg Regional Court for indecently assaulting a former student only known as Stephen. In March, Wares was found guilty of assaulting Stephen while he was a grade 5 teacher at Rondebosch Boys Primary in 1988. And a new defense witness is set to testify in the Western Cape High Court today in the trial of alleged underworld gang boss Nafeez Modak. A correctional services official from Goodwood Prison was in the witness stand yesterday testifying about the possible identity of the shooter in the Charles Kinnear case. However, the presiding judge, Robert Henny, questioned whether this evidence advanced the case.
10: None of those inmates could give a connection between the shooter and how we came about that shooter went to kill this dude. That's all we need to listen to.
5: It's a partly cloudy day forecast for the city with a light west-southwesterly breeze, a low of 14 and a high of 17 degrees. The top story this hour, as the country marks 365 days of no load shedding this week, Electricity Minister Gotsietse Ramakgopa says this shouldn't be a reason to celebrate.
1: 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Traffic. 25 minutes to 7 o'clock in this eyewitness traffic. 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
11: Thank you, Les Don. Muwe officials still busy with the earlier accident scene at the N2, so you can expect delays. Heading into town on the N1, traffic slowing down at Mike Pienaar Boulevard and delays from Daneyfontein Road on the N2. And if you're on the M3, you can expect delays from Constantiamaine and Racecourse Road on the M5. And received this voice note from Peter about traffic lights being out.
12: Hi, good morning. One of the biggest intersections I know of, traffic lights are out. Rosebead Avenue and Wheaton Road. I mean, that's a nightmare just with traffic lights working. So I'm busy driving, so I can't log AEC3. I know you guys have got contacts. Cheers.
11: Thanks, Peter. Yes, we'll see what we can do, and that is a big intersection, so please be patient. In Brackenfell South, traffic lights faulty at Butleray Road and Crace Road, and in Guguletu at Steve Biko and Govan Mbeki. More eyewitness news traffic in 15 minutes.
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1: Mwande Bateza Keith says Sundowns, they shouldn't complain about how many games they play in over a short space of time. They did the same when they won trophies, and then there were no complaints, but lots of complaining after a shock to what could be now a PSL season that goes down to the wire.
13: Yeah, absolutely. Good morning, Leicester, and good morning, Cape Town. Absolutely right. And the thing with Sundowns is that they've stockpiled the country's best talent. You've got Fawaz Basedien, for instance, who was a regular start at Stellenbosch, who doesn't hardly get game time at Sundowns. So there is the opportunity and to rotate players and to keep your squad fresh, but they've opted against it, and now here we are. But yeah, TS Galaxy caused what may be the most significant upset in the Betway Premiership this season when they beat lock leaders Mamelodi Sundowns 3-2. Victor Letswalo gave Galaxy the lead from the penalty spot in the 7th minute, and that was doubled by Selwyn George 11 minutes later. Sundowns were able to claw their way back into the match, scoring twice through Brian Leon before the half-time break, while Mpo Velase's goal early in the second half sealed the Galaxy's first league win, rather, since January. TS Galaxy coach Bernard Parker.
14: I'm happy that the squad got the belief back and we got ourselves back. And with the quality of Mamelodi Sundowns possess, wow, they're a great team. They're a fantastic team. I'm just proud of the boys that they managed to put up a big fight against them.
13: That audio is courtesy of Supersport. Well, that result gives Orlando Pirates the advantage in the title race. The Buccaneers have two more games left to play in the season and are 3 points behind the Brazilians, who've completed their campaign. One more win for Pirates may be enough for them to win their first league championship in 14 years. Arsenal defender Ben White will miss the rest of their season with a knee injury. He hurt his ligament in a challenge during the Gunners' 1-0 win against West Ham on Sunday. The Premier League leaders have a bit of a crisis at right back with White missing, as well as Jurrien Timber, who's been out since March with ankle and groin injuries. There's also a bit of concern over world number 2 Rory McIlroy ahead of this weekend's second major of the year, the PGA Championship. McIlroy is suffering from an issue with his right foot, and though he was able to play 3 holes in training, he was seen limping and had to cut his practice session short yesterday. And over at the Italian Open, there was a huge upset. A second seed and two-time champion Alexander Zverev was eliminated in the fourth round, thus after losing to Luciano Darderi in three sets. Top seed Jannik Sinner and seventh seed Daniil Medvedev made it through to the quarterfinals with straight sets wins. While in the women's singles, Coco Gauff beat Mira Andreeva in three sets to move into the semifinals. Mawande Mateza, Eyewitness News Sport.
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1: 20 minutes to 7 o'clock. Every Wednesday, we have our regular chat with Ground Up News. And this morning, Masego Mafata, Ground Up Communications Manager. Good morning, Masego. Hope you are well. Hope you survived the rain and the cold over the last few days.
15: Good morning, Lester. I am well and I'm holding on. This storm was quite intense, but I'm glad it's over.
1: Okay, but let's start here. We're all feeling the pinch of a global fuel crisis brought on by the war in the Middle East. But taxi operators here at home, they're being hit hard by high fuel prices. There's a call for relief while the passengers having to bear the brunt. We've already seen some taxi associations across the city already upping prices.
15: Exactly, Lester. So there is yet another increase in taxi fares looming. And as you correctly said, some taxi operators across the city have increased their fares already as a result of the steep hike in fuel prices over the past 2 months. So some taxi associations had actually increased their fares on the 1st of April already. So this recent increase would be the second one in a few weeks, where now commuters have to stretch their already thinly stretched resources even further. One taxi commuter who commutes daily between Nyanga and Rondebosch said he spends about 840 rand a month on transport. And he said his concern was that taxi fares keep rising, but his salary remains the same. But taxi operators say they are also struggling to keep up with their fuel and maintenance expenses, which are forcing them to increase taxi fares. The South African National Taxi Council, SANTACO, has appealed to Parliament for urgent relief measures. They wrote a letter to Parliament, and in that letter, they indicated that they are aware of the impact of an increase in fares on commuters. Hence, they're asking for assistance to soften the blow. SANTACO's chairperson, the provincial chairperson in the Western Cape, Besu Tundungane, has confirmed that the organization is still in talks with the government. So we'll wait to see if the relief materializes.
1: With Treasury also reminding South Africans, there's only so much they can do when it comes to the fuel levy increase stalled for April, May. We wait and see whether it will be stalled for June. Talk to me about Khayelitsha families finally relocated after there's been weather delays, there's been protests, but families who live in areas that are prone to flooding now being relocated.
15: Yes, and what a time for them to be relocated in the context of the recent storm. So the city of Cape Town says it's moved about 1,000 families from Vosho informal settlement in Khayelitsha, which, as you said, is a flood-prone area, and they've moved these families to service sites in Enkanini. The officials initially started moving residents on the 2nd of May, but on the 4th of May had to stop because of inclement weather, and they wanted to avoid damage to property and belongings. However, the left behind residents protested last week, blocking Muway Drive to demand that they be moved immediately. The families were relocated as part of an upgrade project. So where they were living, there were no services, living conditions were poor, and now they've been moved to a site with basic services. The area that they lived in was also quite crime-ridden. One resident said he actually wanted to leave because robbers had broken into his house and stolen his cell phone, laptop, and food. The MACO member for Human Settlements, Carl Popham, said the Vosho relocation residents were relocated for their safety as part of an upgrade project in Khayelitsha. The site that they've been relocated to is not located on the beach, but forms part of the broader Vosha relocation and upgrade project.
1: And then finally, Masego, tell me the story about a paraplegic man who has, with the help of the state, tried to contact something like 57 disability facilities, 116 places of care. Many of them, majority of them, not even responding. Now, finally, having a place to stay. They had to come down to a court order, with even the judge in the High Court saying that they would personally manage this matter going forward.
15: Exactly, Lester. So Paul Gerber is a paraplegic man who suffered a spinal injury in 2012, and he lives with morbid obesity and uncontrolled diseases. He's been living in a wooden shed with no ablutions on land that was awarded to him by the Swartland municipality in Kalbaskraai. Groundup first reported on his story in 2018 when he was actually facing eviction from the Kalbaskraai land that he was living on. He's finally found a place at Turfall Cheshire Home after 2.5 years of legal battles with the Western Cape Department of Social Development. So these battles started in 2021 when he realized that he needed 24-hour care, but the Department of Social Development struggled to find a place that was suitable to care for him. As you correctly mentioned, the department contacted 57 disability facilities, 116 old age homes, without a single successful placement until Wednesday last week. 104 of the organizations contacted didn't even respond. In February this year, Western Cape High Court Judge Constance Nziweni ordered the Minister of Social Development and the MEC for Social Development to appoint a social worker within 21 days to assist Gerber. So this was in February, but Gerber only found a place in May. So it took more than the ordered 21 days, but he was finally placed in a home where he will receive the care that he needs.
1: It's a very good interview.
15: Ultimately, his lawyer said this was an indictment on DSD because of how long the process took. But thankfully, Gerber is now in a place where he can be cared for accordingly.
1: Masego Mafata, really appreciate your time. Groundup Communications Manager. Groundup does excellent community-focused public interest journalism. They provide their content for free, which many of the major news organizations then use. But they need your assistance to keep going, and you could keep good non-profit public interest journalism going. You can go to groundup.org.za and you can hit the donate link and make a donation. 13 minutes to 7 o'clock.
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11: Thanks, Lester. On Miwe, officials still busy with the earlier accident involving a bus at the N2, so you can expect delays. WhatsApp from Keith saying that there's water on the roadway on Old Paul and North Pine Drive, and it looks like a burst water main, so please be careful in that area. On the N1 incoming, traffic still slowing down at Mike Pinard Boulevard and from Danefontein Road on the N2. And a WhatsApp from Peter earlier that traffic lights are out at Rosmead Avenue and Wetton Road. More Eyewitness News traffic in 15 minutes.
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1: With Mateo Quaripe. And Mateo, it's a bleeding job market. Something like 300,000 positions cut in the first quarter of this year. But the warning from economists is the longer the Middle East conflict goes on, the higher the fuel and energy price. It means that things get more expensive, production slows down. So we're still waiting to see and hear what the impact that would have on not just only South Africa's job market and economy, but globally as well.
23: Yeah, good morning, Lester. This couldn't have happened at the worst time for South Africa. We're still grappling with a growth of 1.1%, when in reality, really, a growth of 3 to 5%. Gets you the enough opportunities in the job market, enough growth for you to see more opportunities and more people being absorbed in the local job market. So we're nowhere near where we need to be in terms of economic growth. And in turn, that means a lot of companies then don't hire a lot of people, you know. And the number of unemployed South Africans now stands at 8.1 million. Stats SA reporting a rise in the country's unemployment rate, saying it's now at 32.7%. Youth unemployment has also hiked further to 45.8%. Now, the rise in youth unemployment means that 4.7 million young people aged between the 15 and 34 are without work. Construction, transport, as well as community and social services noted as one of the largest contributing factors to the drop in hiring numbers. However, manufacturing, mining, and agriculture contributing positively, but also not nearly enough. 10,000 jobs there for agriculture, not nearly enough, needed in the market. So it's a dire situation for many, many households. And it makes me wonder what people are saying to the young people in their lives, so those that have graduated, those that have just matriculated, about the different jobs and skills needed in the SA market. Looking at the South African JSE and how it fared yesterday, a lot of turmoil on the market with the US-Iran deal really at its wit's end, holding on by a thread, that ceasefire, and that turmoil then caused some caution on the market. The JSE All Share down 1,680 points yesterday. Industrials were lower by 1.5%. Mining shares were down by 2.5% yesterday. Banking stocks also in the red. Some of the biggest losers included Anglo Gold. They were down 5.4%. process, the Naspers subsidiary, they were down 5%. Naspers itself down 4%. Pick and Pay, just a short-lived rally that we saw on Monday, they were down 3.9%. Clicks down 3.5% as well. A good day though for Sasol, they were up 2.5% as the oil price rises. Bytes Technology up more than 6%, with Absa up 1.5% yesterday. The rand this morning holding on to very marginal gains against the US dollar, 16 rand 49 this morning, 19 rand 35 against the euro, and a 22 rand 31 cents against the British pound. Price of gold at $4,701 an ounce, while platinum is down 1.7% this morning at $2,109. Brent crude remains elevated at $106 a barrel. I bring you more business after 7:30.
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1: It's 5 minutes to 7 o'clock. Gary in Hanover Park, good morning. You want to talk about a elderly resident being fined by the city for selling baked goods. What's happening? Gary in Hanover Park.
6: Hi there. My name is Gary Hatzenberg. I'm the chairperson of the Newfield Village Community Representative Forum, as well as the land and housing coordinator of the Hanover Park Civic Organization. Mm. Now, what we're having, you know, experiencing now is that the city of Cape Town is enforcing the Section 126 bylaws, you know, regarding people that is, let's say, Arkansas, you are a pensioner and you are renting a separate entrance to a Somali shop owner or to, you know, any foreign national, then they say that, you know, you have not adhered to the rezoning of the property, and now they want to fine you 800,000 rand, give you 800,000 rand fine, as well as 20 years imprisonment. Now, what we are concerned is, you know, you having elderly persons, you know, pensioners that sells cosistas and donuts and fat cooks and that, you know, baking from their property. Now, how can the city of Cape Town, you know, tax the poorest of the poor in that regard?
1: Just clarify for me, Gary. So it is this couple, it's their business. It's their little enterprise. They're selling the cusistas and the donuts and things from their house. And the city sees that as a business.
6: What the city doing is they have come into Newfield Village, our community. And firstly, they have targeted the shop owners, you know, all those the people that, you know, are landlords to Somali shop owners. And now they have targeted the city now that is also selling from, you know, she built, she actually put a structure next to her house. And now she's selling it from there. So they view her the same as they view the Somali shop owners. Now she's being marginalized as a pensioner because, I mean, if you get 2,400 rand pension, you can't survive, you know. So you have to make a living in that regard. The same applies to a pensioner that asks a Somali shop owner to rent his separate entrance, which they have built over the years. And now the city say that, you know, they will be fined 800,000 rand.
1: Okay, I can see where maybe this... a pensioner making a meager income to sustain themselves and the city be trying to stop that, I think that's abhorrent. But I maybe also see where the city is coming from when we had over the last while issues with unregulated, unregistered places where food is made and sold. And remember when we spoke about South Africans falling ill. And is this not simply the city's response? We want to make sure that every place that makes and sells food is registered. There's a certain level of code and hygiene. Of course, the proper way is to regularize these small businesses and provide a pathway for them to register, to be above board, instead of throwing the book at them, Gary.
6: Now, what the city doing, you know, in this instance, is not about people selling. I mean, if for 20 years you've eaten, like I say, from Auntie Minas,
1: yeah,
6: and donuts, you know, so how can that make you sick?
1: I get you.
6: You know, I mean, you know, how and then what we find here is it's a premeditated form of ephrophobia, you know, because you have in Joburg and in Durban, March for March against unlawful or should I say illegal immigrants. Mm. And now the city of Cape Town responds to that because the city likes money. They like the color of money. They are actually taxing the people 800,000 rand or 20 years imprisonment. That's a different form. Not similar to what's happening in Joburg and in Durban.
1: Gary, I get you and I appreciate you. We'll check in with the city and find out what their version of the story is. But thanks for getting in touch, Gary, in Hanover Park. Coming up after Eyewitness News, I will speak to the city, but on the BRT, the public transport systems, the government, national government says, well, we want to end the program. It means, what would it mean for a sustaining of the My City service, which is subsidized by national government?
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5: Social grant beneficiaries urged not to panic in the SASSA cash crisis and the health minister's convoy involved in a fatal accident. Good morning, I'm Natalie Malchas. The judiciary's handling of the Palapala farm saga has been criticized in Parliament just the day after President Cyril Ramaphosa announced he'll be challenging a report that suggests he should face an impeachment inquiry. During debate on the budget of the Justice Department yesterday, Action SA's Athol Trollope lamented the more than 500 days it took the Constitutional Court to deliver a judgment on Parliament's handling of that report. Meanwhile, the MK party's Zwanele Maini has questioned the decision of the National Prosecuting Authority not to prosecute anyone except those accused of stealing the president's money in connection with the events following the burglary. That decision was still said to be under review when former MPA head Shamla Batoi left office earlier this year. Lindsay Dentinger has more.
0: Political parties are keenly waiting on the Speaker to announce whether Parliament will continue with impeachment proceedings pending the President's judicial review of the report that forms the basis for an inquiry. MKP MP Mzwanele Mani has slammed the NPA in Limpopo's decision not to prosecute the President or the head of his VIP protection unit.
7: That unfortunate decision has only deepened public perceptions that accountability within the justice system becomes far less certain when allegations reach the doorstep of the presidency.
0: While the judiciary is usually loath to interfere in parliamentary processes, EFF MP Matibe Moshlala said it becomes necessary to keep parliament in check.
8: The lessons of the Palapala judgment is clear. When parliament fails, the judiciary must step in to protect the constitution.
0: The ACDP Steve Swartz says Monday's constitutional court ruling on the impeachment matter has shown that no one is above the law. Lindsay Dentlinger, Eyewitness News, Parliament.
5: Health Minister Aaron Motsoaledi is yet to comment on a deadly crash involving his work car in Limpopo. A woman and her child died on the N1 on Saturday when they were struck by the car driven by the Minister's Protection Services driver. Police only confirmed yesterday that Motsoaledi's car was involved in the incident. Nkosikone Malinga Mnisi has more.
9: The tragedy can only be best described as a devastating chain of events that nearly wiped out an entire family. The woman and her child were reportedly trying to reach the scene of an earlier accident where the woman's husband is believed to have been killed by a car driven by an off-duty police officer. Preliminary investigations suggest Minister Motsoaledi and his entourage remained on scene until emergency services arrived. Police say statements were also taken from those present. An investigation is currently underway by both the police and IPID, with the minister's driver at risk of being charged with culpable homicide. Or see Khona Malingamnisi Eyewitness News.
5: The Social Security Agency, SASSA, has called on beneficiaries not to panic amid an ongoing legal dispute with Postbank. SASSA and the bank appeared in the Constitutional Court yesterday to argue on the termination of an agreement in which Postbank pays grants to over 2 million South Africans. While the agency insists that it has terminated the Master Services Agreement, Postbank insists that it is in contravention of a Constitutional Court order. Khomotso Modise has more.
10: In December, the Constitutional Court

0: is on our system will be paid.
1: While arguments on the merits of the case were not heard yesterday, the matter must still be heard in court at a later stage. Khumzo Modise, Eyewitness News.
2: Moving to international news now, UK Prime Minister Keir Starmer is expected to meet Health Secretary Wes Streeting, one of his potential leadership challenges this morning, as his government faces an attempt to oust him from the top job. Starmer is fighting to remain in his post as four ministers resigned yesterday, while lawmakers call on him to step down in the wake of heavy defeats in local and regional elections. The results capped a miserable few months for Starmer, who's been under pressure for failing to drive promised economic growth to help Britons suffering with the cost of living. Criticism of policy U-turns has also been compounded by scandal over his appointment of Peter Mandelson, a former friend of US sex offender Jeffrey Epstein, as ambassador to Washington. Political expert Tony Travis says this crisis makes Britain look unsustainable.
3: Big issue that, and you know, as you stand back from all of this, is the fact that Britain begins to look, I'm not saying it is, but begins to look ungovernable. You have this sequence of prime ministers, one after another, you know, several within a tiny space. It begins to look like countries that people in Britain used to make fun of in the past.
2: Moving to the markets now, gold is trading at $4,704.05 an ounce. The rand 16.49 to the dollar, 22.33 to the pound, 19.35 to the euro, and Brent crude is trading at $107.08 a barrel.
4: On Muwe, officials busy clearing that earlier accident involving a bus at the N2, and traffic lines faulty at the intersection of Rosmead Avenue and Wetton Road.
5: And in sport, Orlando Pirates have the advantage in the Betway Premiership title race after Mamelodi Sundowns lose their last game of the season. Arsenal's Ben White is likely to miss the World Cup with England after suffering a knee injury. And returning Proteas women's fast bowler Shabnam Ismail is eager to add value to the team.
2: It's a partly cloudy day forecast for the city with a light west-southwesterly breeze, a low of 14 and a high of 17 degrees. The top story this hour, the judiciary's handling of the Palapala farm saga has been criticised in Parliament just the day after President Cyril Ramaphosa announced he's challenging a report that suggests he should face an impeachment inquiry.
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9: It's 7 minutes past 7 o'clock. Good morning, Cape Town. Lines are open, 021-446-0567. Wherever you are, if you're on the roads with your commute, if you're at home, is there anything that you would want to talk about? 021-446-0567. Still to come up in this hour, in a short while, I'll speak to Professor Guy Midgley of Stellenbosch University School of Climate Studies. We're discussing whether the devastating storms that have gripped the Western Cape, is it part of a worsening climate trend, or is it simply the Cape of Storms living up to its reputation? And then at 20 minutes past 7 o'clock, Rob Quintus, MAKO member for Mobility. We talk about national government saying that the integrated public transport model, it has failed. It subsidizes something like 80 billion rand to BRT projects around the country, including the My City. If they end that program, where does it leave Cape Town's My City bus service? There's also The World View, live from London with Adam Gilchrist. 021-446-0567. Drop me that WhatsApp, 072-567-1567.
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9: On Gary's call, the message says maybe someone reported the auntie. How would they have found out? Look, I think the conversation here is people who make and sell food like a pensioner simply to sustain themselves and to create a little bit of an extra income apart from the maybe meager pension that they receive from the state. Here's a voice note from Vera.
10: Morning, Lester. On the guest speaker that you just had right now, the long and the short of it is that you can't have your bread buttered both ways. When a government regulatory or statutory body whether that's a municipality,

0: Department of Health or an ombudsman or anybody who is charged with implementing and governing and regulating and enforcing laws, when they don't do their job and things like poor food quality out of spaza shops or out of home bakeries that poison people happen, people complain. But when the government or the regulatory bodies want to hold people accountable so that these sort of things don't happen, people complain. You can't have your bread buttered both ways. And sure, the city, like anybody in the entire world, likes money, but the city uses the money to be able to enforce these standards and these laws and these regulations so that you as a citizen can better use your money for yourself.
1: Yeah, but what's the pathway to regularization? What's the pathway to become above board? I think something that we'll pick up with the city. 11 minutes past 7 o'clock, the Western Cape now leaving storms over the last few days, leaving a trail of devastation, more than 83,000 people impacted, at least 6 deaths, as you heard there in Eyewitness News, widespread flooding, trees uproooted, damage roads, 10,000 structures affected, 26 informal settlements also having been affected. The National Disaster Management Center now classifying that this weather system of the last week as a national disaster. Question, some are asking whether it's just the Cape's famous winter storms. Are they becoming more dangerous, more destructive because of climate change? We have climate scientists saying that our changing systems may be compressing rainfall into shorter, more intense storm events, meaning fewer rainy days overall, but far heavier downpours. Professor Guy Midgley from Stellenbosch University joins me now. Good morning, Guy. I appreciate your time. Are these storms, are they genuinely becoming more intense, or are we simply more exposed and vulnerable than before?
2: Obviously a very good question, and on the minds of people of the Western Cape, you're just wondering what the heck just happened. People were very, very badly affected, and condolences, you know, people lost their lives and families have been affected. This is tragic. But to get to the question, how much is climate change playing a role here and what's really happening? Well, I think there's probably two parts to answering that question to make it useful for people. And the first is the sort of the global and the climate change trends. Yes, around the world, weather has become more dangerous overall. And that's undeniable. We've added so much energy into the oceans and atmosphere that our weather systems are more damaging. As we're not talking about the fingerprints of climate change anymore. We're talking about the bootprint of climate change on the face of the planet. That it's undeniable. But more importantly for the Western Cape, it's our challenge here is that we're in a region which is affected by the interaction between two big masses of air, subtropical warm air and polar cold air. And that is incredibly important, the way that system interacts for our rainfall. And what's happening there seems to be, to me, and to a lot of scientists involved in this game, much more important for certainly our immediate future, the next few decades, for example, because it's how that system is working, which is affecting these sorts of events. And it's for those in the know, it's a system called the Rossby wave, which is characterized by the high altitude jet stream. And that circles the Earth around our latitude in a form, in a wavy form. And it's that system and its position and its activity which really feeds the rainfall and the wind speed in this part of the world. And we do not understand it well enough yet because we focus so much on long-term climate change. There are very few people really studying that system, and that is where the Western Cape is vulnerable, very vulnerable.
1: And so, is our public infrastructure keeping up, our bulk infrastructure, but also how are we building our cities, our towns, but also how are we building our homes? Naturally, the ground is supposed to sop up that water, but we're complaining if my paved backyard and the drainage system can't keep up with the masses of water that's falling, and so I'm going to have a flooded paved dwelling, the area around my home, because there's no ground to sop up that water, it's just paving.
2: That's exactly right. So, what can we do as homeowners, as city planners, and as architects, even? Yes, create landscapes, urban landscapes that are much more resilient. What we're seeing now, as well, is the previous generations of landscape designers have been planting a lot of trees, and some of those trees have been falling over. And that brings an important point. The impact of wind on structures and trees rises with the square of the wind speed. I don't know if our viewers are awake enough to think about their math lessons at school, but it's not a linear relationship. As the wind gets stronger, you get more and more pressure on buildings. It's exponential. And that's why, once wind gets above a certain critical level, a lot of roofs start to blow off, a lot of trees start to fall over. That's really what explains the sudden impact of lots of high winds. So we're going to have to start planning and building in a way that is more resilient, because our wind speeds are definitely, and our wind gusts are getting worse. So that's a really immediate impact for the city planners.
1: And then when you add in the developmental challenges of migration, for example, to urban areas, parts of the Western Cape, people looking for available land. They spot a piece of land. Oh, we're going to set up an informal settlement here, to the chagrin, of course, to authorities, not knowing this is the area that natural drainage system that's supposed to sop up that water, these natural floodplains. So you have this confluence of a changing climate, but also developmental challenges that are just exacerbating the situation.
2: That's right. Very often, those parts of the landscape are not settled, so they look like they're available, but they're not settled for a reason, because they turn into floodplains at certain times of the year. But we also do silly things like the sand mining near in on the False Bay coast. That seems to have opened up a gap in the dune system, which is now letting in a southeast wind, which is changing the microclimate. Near Somerset West. That seems to me a ridiculous decision, to do sand mining to such an extent that you've made yourself more vulnerable to wind. The Cape is very affected by wind, southeast and northwest. You can see it in the shape of our trees. In Sea Point, the trees are shaped one way, and in Muizenberg, they're shaped the other way. That is wind, and it's a big part of certainly Southern and Western Cape life.
1: Guy Midgley, really appreciate your time. He's with Stellenbosch University's School for Climate Studies. I remember I've lived for 42 years as a child of Cape Town. I know that winter storms are a thing. Something feels different, and it is a convergence of a changing climate, but also how we are not changing the way we build and design our city. Guy, really appreciate your time. 18 minutes past 7 o'clock.
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4: Received a WhatsApp from Keith earlier that there's water on the road in Old Parl and North Pine Drive. Looks like a burst water main, so please be careful if you're travelling in the area. There's still slow-moving traffic on the N1 from Mike Pienaar Boulevard and delays from Daneyfontein Road on the N2. And if you are travelling on the M3, there's slow-moving traffic from Constantia Main Road, and traffic slows down just after Racecourse Road on the M5. And traffic lights faulty in Philippi at Stock and Rochester Road, and in Woodstock at Victoria and Saul Street. And then just a reminder, the N1 outgoing still closed at the tunnel, and the N1 incoming closed at Rawsonville. And the alternative there is via the R43 and Nieuwekloof Pass between Gouda and Tulbagh. More Eyewitness News traffic in 15 minutes.
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1: 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What's needed right now are non-perishable food items, personal hygiene products, nappies, baby formula, and blankets, especially with the cold setting. And if you're able to contribute, you can drop off donations at the following fire station: Belleville, Goodwood, Lakeside, Milnerton, Autry, Ruland Street and Strand. 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It's a small act from you that can make a massive difference to someone who's lost so much.
9: 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And when I became someone's whole world, they guided me with calm and confidence. 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
1: 24 minutes past 7 o'clock. National government effectively admitting that its two-decade integrated public transport experiment having failed. It says it spends 80 billion rand a year, but only about 150,000 daily commuters on the various BRT projects across the country. It says there are more people, way more people using taxis, 8 million people, in fact. So Treasury is now planning to phase out the public transport network grants and replacing them with a new consolidated road-based transport fund. But in Cape Town, we could arguably say that commuters see the MyCity service as a success. It transports a heck of a lot of people. Of course, not as many as taxis or even the Golden Arrow service, but it provides a key cog in Cape Town's public transport mix. Roberto Quintus is the MACO member for Urban Mobility. Good morning, Rob. Just how dependent is the MyCity service here in Cape Town? How dependent is it? Is it on national funding to keep going right now?
16: Morning, Lester, to you and to all of the listeners, and thanks for having me. So the significant, largely capital funding for our MyCity system revolves around the public transport network grant. Now, you know, I understand that the national government is concerned around what appears to be, you know, putting money into an enterprise that isn't working across the various metros in South Africa. Please bear in mind that all the metros, being Mangaung, Ekurhuleni, Johannesburg, Tshwane, eThekwini, and even George, as well as Cape Town, receive that funding. And out of that network of buses across those metros, Cape Town carries about 40% of the national average of trips, of passengers.
1: Yeah.
16: So, you know, it seems that there's a bit of a punishment for, you know, a system that's working when one considers that the other systems are clearly, you know, for whatever reasons, are not functioning at the same level. You know, we're carrying 20 million passenger trips annually. And about 40% of those daily trips are happening in Cape Town across the country. That funding is vitally important for us because that is how we build our network. That is how we add onto our network. Mm. The more network we have in terms of infrastructure, stations, lanes, buses, you name it, and are going to add what I like to call bums on seats and make MyCity even more of a success and even more of a dependable service for so many commuters across the city. Yeah. But with the question mark around that funding, the question is, how are we going to procure new buses, replace old buses? How are we going to add on to an already successful network, get more people into MyCity, get more people into high occupancy vehicles, and combat congestion at the same time?
1: Look, I've not used Rea Vaya in Joburg or Go George in George or Arieng in Tshwane, but I'm a regular MyCity user. In fact, my wife uses MyCity every
16: being on the bus together.
1: Yes, every single day. But what does this then mean? I think the stats say Cape Town gets 20 billion in transfers from the state out of that 84 billion rand. What's the discussion with Treasury saying, look, in Cape Town the model is working, and as more anticipation grows on the Mitchells Plain, Khayelitsha to the Claremont link and expansion into the southern suburbs, can you put the case to the Treasury and saying, look, we carry 40% of the load here in the city of Cape Town alone? It's clearly working here.
16: We absolutely have put an argument with the National Department of Transport, and we will continue to engage. Myself and the mayor are going to be entering into an intergovernmental relations conversation with Minister Creasy in the coming weeks. But in terms of our officials between the City of Cape Town's Urban Mobility Public Transport Branch and the National Department of Transport and Treasury, the conversations have really been, you know, we've had multiple conversations and presentations. You know, the National Department has all of the information that I've provided you in terms of how many people we're carrying, what our ambitions are with the service, ensuring that we, unlike some of the other metros, have in fact been able to spend what they've given us for what it's intended for and grow a service that is, you know, doubled, continues to have an uptake of passengers. And, you know, we're not prepared. You know, there's a famous politician who wrote a book called Not Without a Fight, and we're not going to have this kind of uncertainty when we are needing to provide a well-loved service. Inter Express and Atlantis alone carry hundreds of thousands of commuters on a daily basis, and we're not able to let that service just slide away, or potentially be limited for growth that it can become more sustainable. The more it grows, the more sustainable it becomes. Without a fight, we're prepared to take that up to Pretoria if required, because our commuters deserve that from us and need us in their corner.
1: Look, out of principle, I believe that public services should not necessarily run on profit. They shouldn't be profit-making businesses, because profit-making means that there are shareholders that need to be appeased. It needs to be subsidized. And subsidized by who? Could the city go it alone? Where would it find the extra 20 billion rand that would be needed? Currently, my city runs on a model where it's in fact former taxi operators who have formed businesses. What are the options on the table for the city?
16: Alyssa, first, I want to agree with you completely. I think without the exception of some of the Southeast Asian city states, largely, globally, public transport is publicly funded. It is a subsidized service because it boosts your economy, it gets people's opportunities, and it is something that a government should and must provide. So it must be subsidized. And you know, the sustainability of that subsidy is where you come into your public-private partnerships or special purpose vehicles, which we are certainly exploring as well as a future for my city. It shouldn't be necessarily around profit, but around sustainability. So we're looking at various models to make it more appealing. But as you say, the current system operates using what we refer to as vehicle operating companies, which receive a subsidy. Those operating companies comprise established bus operators who know how to maintain, fix, and run a scheduled bus service. So on some routes, it might be Kidrigin buses, some it might be Transpeninsula, some it might be Golden Arrow. And then, of course, the willing participants in terms of the taxi associations that have joined in, and they then exchange their operating licenses and permits for a stake in the service. And then we often take on the drivers, train them for large bus and scheduled operations. And I mean, that model has been a model that has been prescribed to all the metros across the country. It is a large subsidy, and you know, we want to find a way to make it sleeker and to ease some of the burden off both the state and the ratepayer. I think it's important to mention that, you know, the city of Cape Town's My City Bus Service, in terms of its operations, its operational costs and movement and diesel and salaries and all the other things that need to come with a large offering at this point, we'd love it to get bigger, is funded through the Cape Town rates base at around about 4.8% or so.
1: Rob, we have to leave it there, but really appreciate your time. Rob Quintus, MACO member for Urban Mobility in the city. It's just after 7:30. Apologies to Natalie, here's your Eyewitness News.
17: Thank you, Lester. Good morning. The City of Cape Town says it's received nearly 5,000 calls for repairs and service issues related to weather damage. Teams are prioritizing emergency restorations, focusing on fallen power lines and cables, along with uprooted trees that pose a risk to the public. MACO member for Energy, Xanthia Limburg, says while some areas have been taken care of, the high call-out volumes may result in longer outages.
18: The city's electricity teams remain on the ground attending to approximately 4,800 outstanding service request receipts. This is as repair work to damaged infrastructure takes long, as infrastructure must be replaced completely, and it is not simply a matter of restoring power.
17: In the Drakenstein municipality, officials say around 241 people have been evacuated due to localized flooding. It says 160 residents living near the Kleinberg River in Gouda were evacuated to shelter as water levels rose after a canal drained into the river. A further 81 residents have been moved to local community halls from informal settlements. It's the municipality spokesperson, Ilse Skumbi.
19: Main focus is to attend to situations where people's lives are endangered.
17: Kumbi says the municipality has also attended to power outages in Simondium, Klapmuts Road and surrounding farms near Palm. 28 trees were blown over across the municipality.
19: Our teams have been working tirelessly under difficult conditions to keep our community safe, to keep the roads and stormwater channels open, to keep the electricity and traffic lights on, and to ensure access to clean water.
17: Communications Minister Sali Malatsi says he's now enforcing reforms and responsible AI use after the draft National Artificial Intelligence Policy was found to have been generated using fake AI information. Malatsi made the undertaking yesterday after he came under fire over the reports that the draft National Artificial Intelligence Policy was riddled with AI-generated content and some of it fake. Malatsi also faced news calls to resign during the debate into his department's budget vote in the National Assembly over the controversy. We'll have more on that story in later bulletins. It's a partly cloudy day forecast for the city with a light west-southwesterly breeze, a low of 14 and a high of 17 degrees. The top story this hour. The City of Cape Town says it's received almost 5,000 call-outs for repairs and service issues related to weather damage.
1: 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The all-new Citroen Basalt is here. 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
4: Thanks, Lester. If you're on Port Kedra, you can expect delays in both directions. That's due to an accident before Barney Mall Road. And on the M5 North, there is a vehicle broken down in the right lane. It's just after the N2, so please be on the lookout for that. If you're on the M5, traffic slows down after Krombom Road. On the N1 incoming, delays from Mike Pinar Boulevard and Dana Fontaine Road on the N2. And in Philippi, traffic lights faulty at Stock Road and Rochester Road, and in Woodstock at Victoria and Salt Street. And on Efteleklaag Boulevard outgang, there's roadworks in the left lane at Lower Church. More Eyewitness News traffic in 15 minutes.
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1: All we need now, Mwande Mateza, is a Burnley to do a TS Galaxy next Monday.
20: Why can't it be Crystal Palace tonight, Lester?
1: Could be. I want to delay your anticipation.
20: No. My heart can't take any more of it. If Crystal Palace win tonight, that'll be the greatest thing, and I can watch relaxed and calm and easy for the rest of the season. And I can't stand anymore. Please, Crystal Palace.
1: Well, exciting ends to the various seasons, whether it be the EPL in England or whether it be the PSL in South Africa.
20: Yeah, absolutely, Lester. And Mamelodi Sundowns actually handed the advantage to Orlando Pirates in the Betway Premiership title race after losing their final game of the season. Sundowns were stunned 3-2 by TS Galaxy, who hadn't won in the league since January. Victor Letswalo and Sedwin George put Galaxy ahead before Brian Leon's double leveled the game at halftime. Mpomvela says then scored the winner early in the second half. Sundowns coach Miguel Cardoso.
21: I don't think that anyone has tried to play 7 matches in 21 days. It's very easy for me to now criticize my players because they were tired. It was not the game as quick, as fluid as usually, but I will not do it, you know. I think the calendar beat us, and we need to recover as much as possible because we're going to play a Champions League final in 4 days. And as you know, our opponent is already resting.
20: That audio is courtesy of Supersport. Well, Sundowns have a 3-point lead over Pirates, who have 2 more games left to play. 1 win may be enough for the Buccaneers to end the Brazilians' run of 8 successive league championships. Arsenal defender Ben White is out for the rest of the season with a knee injury and is a doubt for the World Cup. He was injured in the 1-0 win against West Ham on Sunday and will miss the Gunners' last 2 league games against Burnley and Crystal Palace, as well as the Champions League final against PSG. Returning Proteas women's fast bowler Shabnam Ismail is eager to add value to the team. She was named in the 15-player squad for next month's T20 World Cup in England after reversing her decision to retire from international cricket. Ismail last featured in national colours in the T20 World Cup final at Newlands 3 years ago. Here's Shabnam Ismail.
0: I always say whenever I go to World Cups, in any tour, any franchise I play, I always set high standards for myself and high goals for myself. But not only for myself, but in the team environment, because I'm a firm believer of once I step over the rope, it's a team game and it's not a one-man show. And not to put any pressure on myself. So as long as I put in the hard yards in training and I can come out to the middle and execute my skill, I'm happy with that.
20: The Proteas' first game at the World Cup will be against Australia on the 13th of June. Mawanda Mateza, Eyewitness News Sport.
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1: Just some messages responding to that call we took from Gary in Inova Park, challenging the city. Apparently the city fining mom and pop bakeries and little stores. Pension is trying to make ends meet. The city threatening with fines if they either don't register, I assume, or they then face fines if they don't shut down. Message says, so that auntie can cook for a family, but not for others. Try telling that to my mum. I have no issue with regularization, but the authorities have to offer support to those who may be impacted. If someone chooses not to comply, that's a different matter. FM says, the hill I'm willing to die on is that the law cannot be applied in a black and white manner. We are humans and context matters. Let's talk about regularization, support, etc. Our society does not have social support that would justify pensioners having no need to try and supplement income or having people having to become informal traders. We have a voice note.
27: Morning, Lester. Lester, I must just say, you know, I don't subscribe to this all or nothing approach to regulation. With regards to the auntie there selling cook sisters, making a living to supplement the income, You know, I think we really as a society, as a city, as a government, need to think of ways of ensuring that we have basic levels of hygiene and compliance with the necessary regulations, but we also need to do so in a way that is accessible by smaller businesses who can't afford big compliance bills. So by all means, you know, have a system of regulation at a reasonable cost so that the small business person can afford you know, to pay for the necessary licenses and inspections and all of that. And I think we should, this is the point, we should always be cognizant of the fact that we live in this incredibly unequal society. People are unemployed. What was it? 32.7% of the population is unemployed. People are finding ways to eke out a living, and we can't have this all or nothing approach to regulation. Make it accessible. By all means, do the inspections. Make sure that people are complying with necessary hygiene requirements. But make it accessible so that people can run little businesses. Ian from Norton.
1: Thanks, Ian. We will get a response from the city. Gary has sent us the notice, compliance notice, in terms of Section 126 of the City of Cape Town's Municipal Planning Bylaw. You are the operators of IRF. I won't give the IRF and the address. An inspection carried out on the 6th of March 2026 indicated that you are operating a house shop from the above mentioned property. The property is a residential one zone in terms of the development management scheme, which constitutes Schedule 3 of the City of Cape Town's Municipal Planning Bylaw. And the conduct described above is in contravention of the zoning of the property. So it appears as if it's a zoning issue from a pensioner couple operating what appears to be a house shop. We will get a response from the city. Continue with this conversation as soon as that happens. 14 minutes to 8 o'clock time now for The Worldview, live from London.
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1: Good morning, Adam.
6: Hi,
1: there was a message I received this morning. People asking how many people had took yours and Adam's lead and had a wee in the garden. I didn't have a wee in the garden yesterday.
6: I haven't yet.
1: Have you sorted out the fox issue?
6: No, the foxes are still there. I mean, they are. My wife purrs over them and goes, aren't they cute? And I keep looking to see what damage are they doing? What are they eating? I can't help myself, but they are kind of cute. And I would feel guilty if I peed and drove them off with that.
1: But what damage is the ongoing war in Iran doing, especially for oil, fertilizers, the things that we use?
6: Absolutely. Yeah. So because of the effective blockage of the Strait of Hormuz, although Donald Trump keeps telling us all or nothing here, by the way, that either everything will be hunky dory, a peace deal will be done, or he will bomb them back to the Stone Age. Remember that line? Anyway, inflation in America has now hit very nearly 4%. And if there's one thing that will disturb Donald Trump, it's what's happening with the pocket or the purse or the bank account. 4% is actually worse elsewhere. And I don't know about you, but fuel prices, I think generally are 10 to 15% higher, which will have a knock-on effect on inflation. One example, Next Retail, with all its clothing stores, it is putting up prices across Europe by 8%. So that's immediately just on their clothing. There's a mega squeeze, of course, as you mentioned, on plastics, helium, anything to do with oil at all. And here's an odd one. The Japanese snack giant, a company called Calbee, is going to have to switch to black and white packaging because they can't get the ink. The disruption in Hormuz has put pressure on coloured ink, so they're going black and white. But probably, well, almost certainly worst of all, is a report from the UN that tells us there is a likely to be a mass starvation crisis because a third of the world's fertilizer normally goes through the Strait of Hormuz and is not currently going through, including ammonia and sulfur and urea. According to the UN, shortages could see as many as 45 million people suffer hunger or starvation simply because the crops won't be grown for them. And unfortunately, the richer nations will get first pickings of what food is left.
1: And then the mystery of the sunken ship, a Russian vessel that was apparently carrying nuclear waste.
6: Yes, we have a Russian cargo ship that sank off the coast of Spain in, it was just before Christmas in 2024, so a little while ago. Now we've got a report out on CNN which quotes Spanish government and intelligence sources telling us that on board this sunken cargo ship were two nuclear reactors that were being sent by Russia to North Korea. The ship, the Ursa Major, which sounds terribly Russian, doesn't it? Big Bear. And anyway, when it went down, there were said to be three explosions near the engine room. Two people were killed on board. The crew members had to be rescued. There was a Russian Navy ship nearby guiding it, and it may well have taken the survivors off. But military activity around the sunken ship has increased. U.S. spy planes have flown over. A suspected Russian spy ship has visited the area, according to CNN. It's unclear what caused the ship to sink in the first place, what kind of risk there is from the nuclear reactors that are now on the seabed in the Mediterranean as it goes into the Atlantic, and what the hell is Russia doing sending nuclear devices to North Korea in the first place? That's the hard one, really hard one to answer.
1: And then, 50 years after Beatlemania hitting the US, is Beatlemania back?
6: Yeah, I think it's 64 years, isn't it, since the start of Beatlemania, more or less? When I'm 64, yeah. 64 years since the world began to go, well, first Liverpool, then London, and then Hamburg, and then you name it. They are going to open a new Beatles museum. This has been sort of approved and indeed slightly led by Sir Paul McCartney and Sir Ringo Starr, the two surviving Beatles. Both say absolutely seven floors of memorabilia and never seen before archive material. Seven floors in a museum at 3 Savile Row, which for Beatles fans is where they had the Apple headquarters, the Apple Records headquarters, or Apple Corps, as they called it in those days, at the end of the 1960s. It's where they recorded their final album, Let It Be, in the basement, and where they performed their final ever live gig on the roof, that famous rendition of Get Back, performed on the roof of 3 Savile Row. That whole building means that tourists now to London don't have to go and risk life and limb crossing Abbey Road trying to get a picture of themselves barefoot as they do it, because the traffic doesn't stop very easily. So we get this. And also, there will be a souvenir shop. And I love the quote from Sir Paul McCartney, "You've got to have a souvenir." He's right. Why not?
1: Your favourite Beatle?
6: Oh, it is Sir Paul. I love Sir Paul. I had a mate called Tony who looked just like Paul McCartney, and he's probably why he was my mate as well. It's got to be Macca, hasn't it? Although I can see there are cases for others.
1: It's for the Beatles, for me, it's the individual solo careers that stand out for me, and of course Sir Paul with Wings, etc. But George Harrison, particularly the solo work that he's done. Favorite
6: it was always said, wasn't it, that if George Harrison, it was in any other band, he'd have been the main guy, he'd have been the lead guy, the main songwriter, everything else. It just so happens he was with John Lennon and Paul McCartney, and therefore he was number three. Not Ringo Starr, though. I loved his Thomas the Tank Engine presentation.
1: I would go with the fifth unofficial Beatle, Billy Preston.
6: Yes.
1: There you go. A little bit of a deep cut there for you. Adam Gilchrist, I'll leave you to it, and I'll let you be, and I'll chat to you tomorrow live from London with a world view. 7 minutes to 8 o'clock in EWN traffic with Defender approved pre-owned. Get 50,000 Rand toward an approved pre-owned Defender from the 12th to the 16th of May, engineered for your next epic adventure.
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4: On Polka Drive, there's still that earlier accident just before Bonnie Mall Road, still causing delays in both directions. And if you're on Ravensmead on Delray, there's an accident before Francie van Sail, and there's still that vehicle broken down on the M5 North in the right lane just after the N2. In Sandrift, traffic lights faulty at Bosmansdam Road and Ocean Spirit Avenue. In Milnerton, at Kuburg Road, at the Killarney Works Yard, the entrance, and in Philippi at Stock Road and Rochester and Victoria and Sewell Street in Woodstock. More Eyewitness News traffic in 10 minutes.
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1: An unresolved Iranian conflict for Donald Trump means that everything goes up in price, Mateo.
9: Yeah, and it's the U.S. citizens that are suffering at the moment, Lester. Inflation in the world's largest economy jumped to 3.8% over the past year. On Monday, the U.S. Bureau of Labor Statistics released its April Consumer Price Index, showcasing that inflation is the highest it's been in the past 3 years. And the report indicates that Americans' wages are no longer keeping up with the pace of inflation. In other words, the rise in costs for goods and services has overtaken the 3.6% average wage gain for U.S. workers. Now, multiple factors relating to the Trump administration's policies and consequences from President Donald Trump's actions are playing a role in the higher price increases. The unpredictable adjustment of tariffs last year, as well as Trump's decision to launch a war on Iran in February, resulting in the closure of and disruption of exports, including oil, through the Strait of Hormuz. Now, products refined from oil, such as petrol and jet fuel, or gas if you're in the U.S., have risen sharply. According to the CPI data, gas prices soared about 50% since the war with Iran began in February, and are up 28.4% over the year. Now, consumers paid a national average of $4.50 per gallon. That's around 74 Rand for 3.7 liters. This is up from the $3 they paid last year. Airline fares are also up 20% in the U.S. In the past 12 months. Now, food costs also increasing. Beef prices up 14.8%. Fruit and vegetable prices going up 6% as well. Now, hours after the U.S. inflation report was released, President Donald Trump was asked by reporters to what extent the financial situation of Americans motivated him to make a deal with Iran. Well, he replied, "Not even a little bit. I don't think about Americans' financial situation. All I'm thinking about is Iran and nuclear weapons." Then looking at the markets and how they've reacted to that unresolved issue in the Gulf, the JSE All Share down yesterday by 1.5%. Industrials were also down 1.5%. Mining shares down more than 2% yesterday. Good day for Sasol, Vodacom, and Redefined Properties, while there were some losses for Anglo Gold, Naspers, and Clicks yesterday. Rand at this hour, 16 Rand 48. It is firming up against the US dollar as the morning goes on, at 19 Rand 34 against the euro and 22 Rand 30 cents against the British pound. Price of gold at $4,698 an ounce, while platinum is also at $2,121. Brent crude is down 1% this morning, but still quite elevated at $106 a barrel. That's your morning business. Stephen Grotius with more this afternoon.
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1: It's 3 minutes to 8 o'clock. We've been asking you, if you run an NPO, if you support some form of agency or your neighborhood group who wants to assist with helping thousands of not only just Cape Townians, but people across the Western Cape who over the last few days have woken up to flooded homes, to the damaged belongings. Let us know. 021-446-0567. Izad Fakir, you're from Lansdowne. You're a coordinator for Islamic Relief. Firstly, what you're seeing is the most major, the most pressing need by people affected by this week's flooding?
10: Good morning, Lester. Good morning to your to the listeners out there. Thank you very much for having us on the radio this morning. Yeah, what we've seen over the past 48 hours, there's quite a bit of devastation. We've found in the Cape Town region quite a number of trees blown down, homes, roofs blown off, flooding in informal settlements. So as Islamic Relief, we work very closely with disaster risk management in Cape Town. And with a number of NPOs, we look at the affected areas and see how we can assist, whether it is through, because many of them would have been affected by electrical outages, so they can't cook. So we look at hot meals, assisting them with blanket drives, hygiene kits, as well as water. So yes, we've been on the ground since Monday in the storm, trying to see how we can assist everyone out there. Our team has been.
1: Our producer is saying that you're accepting donations, and you sort of quantified it what certain donations. So a donation of 650 rand that can provide an emergency food pack for a family, 2,150 can provide an emergency flood kit for one family, but also including mattress, blankets, also hygiene kits. Tell me about this program.
10: Yeah, so we're obviously doing a fundraising drive for this because there's a lot of people that's affected out there. Even though we have these various packages that people can contribute towards the Western Cape response, people can contribute as little as what they can even. They can follow us on our socials, on Instagram as well as on Facebook. Our banking details are there. Every little cent helps. We have these packages, so just it gives the person that's obviously donating where the funds is going to. So we're wanting to obviously reach as much people as possible. Late last night, we've received a request from even from the Department of Social Development, requesting assistance out in the Berg River municipality area. Yeah. So our team will be sitting down this morning to see how we can best respond to that request.
1: Reports coming out to the Cape Winelands of farm workers having to be rescued from the top of their homes by the NSRI. Izzat Fakir is a projects manager at Islamic Relief, islamic-relief.org.za. 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We'll put you on the radio. 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Coming up after Eyewitness News, I talked to Anwar Umar of the SA Heritage Resource Agency about saving the city's historic Mowbray Cemetery.
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11: South Africa celebrates a year without power cuts, and the health minister's convoy involved in a fatal crash. Good morning, I'm Natalie Malchas. The Social Security Agency, SASSA, has called on beneficiaries not to panic amid an ongoing legal dispute with Postbank. SASSA and the bank appeared in the Constitutional Court yesterday to argue on the termination of an agreement in which Postbank pays grants to over 4 million South Africans. While the agency insists it has terminated the master's service agreement, Postbank insists it's in contravention of a constitutional court order. Khumotso Modise has more.
12: In December, the Constitutional Court ordered that the status quo should remain and Postbank should continue with the payment of grants pending the outcome of the legal battle. Yesterday, SASSA's lawyers told the court that the agency has not budgeted to pay Postbank as per the Master Services Agreement. But despite this, the court has ordered that Postbank should continue paying grants. SASSA spokesperson Baseka Letsatsi insists all grants will be paid.
13: We don't foresee any hiccup because we can assure you that our system is such that every beneficiary who is on our system will be paid.
12: While arguments on the merits of the case were not heard yesterday, the matter must still be heard in court at a later stage. Khumzo Modise, Eyewitness News.
11: Staying in the courts, a new defence witness is set to testify in the Western Cape High Court in the trial of alleged underworld gang boss Nafees Modak. Modak is on trial with 14 others. They face a slew of charges, including the murder of anti-gang detective Charles Kinnear outside his Bishop Lavers home 6 years ago. A correctional services official from Goodwood Prison was in the witness stand yesterday, testifying about the possible identity of the shooter. Carlo Peterson has more.
5: A retired Goodwood prison warder who can only be identified as Mr. G told the court he was assigned to IPED Deputy Provincial Head for the Western Cape Mario September during interviews with inmates. September was at the time investigating possible police involvement in Charles Kinnear's murder. Mr. G was also escorting Modak to and from Western Cape High Court during the trial proceedings last year. He says he later introduced September to an inmate who identified Kinnear's shooter as a known hitman for the 28th gang. However, presiding judge Robert Henny questioned whether the evidence advanced the case.
14: None of those inmates could give a connection between the shooter and how he came about that the shooter went to kill Mr. Kinnear.
5: The trial continues with a new witness set to take the stand today. Carlo Peterson, Eyewitness News.
4: Meanwhile, convicted paedophile Ian Wares will find out whether he will spend any time behind bars today. The 86-year-old former Cape Town teacher is due to be sentenced in the Wynberg Regional Court for indecently assaulting a former pupil known only as Stephen. Stephen testified that Wares had touched him inappropriately while at school. During the time, he was a teacher, a grade 5 teacher at Rondebosch Boys Primary in 1988. Ntuthuzelo Nene has more.
15: During the trial, Wares maintained his innocence, claiming he did

0: 70s. More than 100 men have accused him of abuse. Ndotozelo Nene, Eyewitness News.
1: And Basic Education Minister Siviwe Gwagube says there's no evidence of criminality in the 1.6 billion rand textbook tender. The tender for the foundation phase catalogue for 2027 has come under scrutiny after a portion was awarded to the newly formed Lighthouse Publishing with no track record in the sector. Gwagube briefed the Basic Education Committee about the tender yesterday and what actions she's taken.
2: And I think it's important to clarify at this point that there is no evidence of criminality here, Chair, except that there is scrutiny that must be properly executed against procurement issues.
1: She's also asked National Treasury to investigate the procurement process, but adds their internal audit has found some red flags.
2: I understand that a preliminary internal audit process has identified some concerns that warrant further attention and proper scrutiny.
1: And it's been a year without load shedding. The country celebrates that this week. Electricity and Energy Minister Gotse Tsaramakgopa says while this should not be a reason to celebrate, it is an important milestone in reflecting on the path the country has travelled towards a stable electricity supply. Ramakgopa says as the country works to diversify its energy supply, nuclear energy will be pursued with greater vigour, including dusting off its pebbled bed modular reactor technology, which has been mothballed for several years.
3: The department will advance the nuclear program with prudence and discipline. This includes the nuclear industrialization plan, the implementation of 5,200 megawatt nuclear build program, the nuclear fuel cycle strategy to support energy sovereignty, small modular reactor positioning, including the lifting of pebble bed modular reactor out of care maintenance and as the basis to renew its capability.
1: A look at the markets now. Gold is trading at $4,704.05 an ounce. The rand 16.49 to the dollar, 22.33 to the pound, 19.35 to the euro, and Brent crude is trading at $107.08 a barrel.
4: On the R300 North is an accident at Van Riebeek Road. The right and centre lanes are closed. That's backing up traffic to Stellenbosch Arterial. And on Porker Drive is an accident before Bonnymal Road, so you can expect delays in both directions.
5: And in sport, Manchester City's Premier League title challenge continues this evening with a game against Crystal Palace. Mamelodi Sundowns end their season in the Betway Premiership with a shock defeat to TS Galaxy. And at the Italian Open, men's second seed Alexander Zverev crashes out in the fourth round, while women's third seed Coco Gauff advances to the semi-finals.
1: A partly cloudy day is in store for the city with a light west-southwesterly breeze, a low of 14 and a high of 17 degrees. The top story this hour. The Social Security Agency, SASSA, has called on beneficiaries not to panic amid an ongoing legal dispute with Postbank.
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9: 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Good morning, Cape Town. Coming up in this hour, we take your calls 021-446-0567. 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
9: But first, 10 minutes past 8 o'clock, our good friend Vincent, who lives on Table Mountain. Good morning, Vincent. We've had a few listeners messaging us to ask, how are you? How have you survived this week? Vincent, are you intact? Are you well? How are you doing?
10: Hi, Lester. Yeah, thank you. How are you?
9: I'm very good, thank you. I've been very privileged to be mostly dry in my home and for many Cape Townians, and that's not a similar experience. What about you?
10: Yeah, Leicester, personally, I would...

0: with a storm. Where I stay, it actually rains relatively little compared to other places. And also, I was partly sheltered from the wind. So I got through the weekend much easier than I thought I would. Wow. But I know that other people on the street have suffered. So, I mean, I picked up one of these community papers, the Strooibiljette, as we call them, Stroopranta. And like on the front page, it says the free market is going to solve the housing crisis. And then they talk about somewhere that does like 800 units. Mm-hmm. I mean, how is that scalable? And then in the same newspaper, there's an article about how last week or the week before, the city evicted those people on Greenpoint. Mm-hmm. You know about that.
1: Yep. Right?
0: You know, like they knew a storm was on its way. Mm-hmm. They take away the little shelter that people have. I mean, how does that work? Yeah. Where's the humanity?
1: At what point, how bad were the need to be for you to say, look, I visited you in the area where you stay on Table Mountains. I do have an idea of which arrangement you have and how you've configured some of the space there. But what's it going to take for you to say, you know what, it is a bit too cold, is a bit too uncomfortable. I'm going to go to some form of shelter or safe space?
0: To have a decent living condition there. Mm. You've been to a shelter. Tell me you would go to one?
1: Even just temporarily for the night, Vincent?
0: Yeah. Look, it's going to depend on how bad the storm is, right? Mm. And that is, like if there's another storm like this one and I know it's going to hit, I will make another plan. I will go and find another undercover area.
1: Well,
0: people who say that we must just go to shelters, I mean, they should go and spend the night at the shelter. And the other thing is also, you know, we don't know what the homeless population is because the city doesn't bother to count us. But, you know, Carlos did an informal survey. He found estimated 40,000 people. Mm. The number of shelter spaces, like 3 years ago, I don't know what the current is, but 3 years ago, the number of shelter spaces in the province, not in the city, in the province, was 3,000. So, you know, they can't even provide space for 10%.
1: Demand outstripping the supply. But I'm very glad you're well. I'll give you a call after the show, Vincent. We can have a further conversation there. But for those who want to know, Vincent, he's doing well. He's a Cape Talk listener who lives on Table Mountain, very, very modest setting. He is homeless, and we're just glad he is okay. How are you doing? How are the people around you doing? Let's turn the name of the city from the Cape of Storms to the Cape of Good Hope. How are you assisting? How would you like some assistance? 021-446-0567.
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1: 14 minutes past 8 o'clock. There's been a battle over the future of the historic Mowbray Muslim Cemetery, and it's exposed some deep contestation around the heritage protection, the governance, the religious tradition there, including a halted mortuary project on that burial ground. There was a landmark Western Cape High Court ruling finding that the problems with the cemetery's board's legitimacy and apparent lineage-based control of that very historic part of our city. We're joined now by Anwar Umar, and Anwar is a member of the SA Heritage Resource Agency. He's a councillor there, also a founding member of the Salt River Heritage Society. Good morning, Anwar. Really appreciate your time. Maybe for listeners unfamiliar with the issue, why has the Mowbray Muslim Cemetery become such a contested, maybe even an emotionally charged space?
4: Yeah, hi, good morning, Lester, and good morning, listeners. Yeah, the Mowbray Cemetery is obviously an historic cemetery. It's been in existence for roughly 140 years. It's been founded in 1886. And in many ways, Lester, the Mowbray Cemetery is an institutional successor to the Tanabaru Cemetery in Boerkap, which, as you know, is the oldest formal Muslim cemetery in the country. So, after 140 years of burials at the Mowbray Cemetery, it has become an archive of memory, resistance, and community formation. So people's emotions are very high in terms of what's happening at the cemetery at the moment.
1: I was very interested in the aspect of the opposition to a proposed mortuary or cold room development there. Why has that been so controversial within the Muslim community and among some heritage activists?
4: Well, from a Muslim perspective, Lester, obviously Muslims practice the immediate burial of deceased. So the question as to whether a mortuary is in fact required has been contested, and that debate is ongoing. I mean, there are individuals who feel that a mortuary is necessary, others that says because of the immediate burial practice of Muslims, it's not really required. But then there's a whole bunch of heritage implications of building a structure on the cemetery site. The judge, however, ruled that the mortuary, or the envisaged mortuary, which already they started building, was inconsistent with the founding clauses of the constitution of the institution, and therefore issued a restraining order prohibiting the construction of this mortuary.
1: Where does this concept of a lineage-based control of the local that burial board, that in fact controlled or administered by one family, where does this come into the conversation around access to the Mowbray Cemetery?
4: This is one of the most important issues that came out of the judgment. Now, there's a lot of confusion around this, Lester. Firstly, as I said, the cemetery was established in 1886, shortly after the Tanabaru was closed. In fact, less than 2 months after the Tanabaru was closed, and funds was raised via the community, via the imams at the time, and families contributed to the acquisition of the cemetery, and those families were given membership because of their contribution to acquire the site. Now, that has evolved obviously over time, many of those records of these families, founding families, have been lost, and that feature is still contained in the 1948 constitution. However, it has evolved, and there is, the judge basically said it's inconsistent with the South African constitution, and it should be opened up to every Muslim who has a link to the cemetery.
1: Now, the Mowbray Cemetery has deep family significance, traditional significance, to be buried in what is a traditional, and if not a sacred space for Cape Town Muslims. But this conversation, and this doesn't only affect Muslim burials, but this balance of the tradition of Muslim burial rites, R-I-T-E-S, the heritage importance of the sites, but also the concept of enough space. We are running out of burial space across all faiths. How is this playing into this conversation of particularly the Mowbray Cemetery?
4: Yeah, Lester, I'll answer this with a personal sort of anecdote. I was born and raised in Salt River, a walking distance from the cemetery. It's less than a kilometer from the cemetery, as you know. Both my parents and three of my grandparents are buried there. And most Muslims are exercising the option of burying or reburying within existing graves. So my dad has been buried in my uncle's grave. My uncle has been buried in my grandmother's grave. My mother has been buried in her mother's grave and so on. And there's been a fatwa, you know, issued by the MZC in this regard. And that's basically a mechanism to save space in the cemetery and enable the cemetery to continue, you know, as a burial space for the Muslim community.
1: Anwar Umar, really appreciate your time and thank you so much for this conversation. Founding member of the Salt River Heritage Society, is also a counselor at the SA Heritage Resource Centre. 21 minutes past 8 o'clock in this Eyewitness Traffic. 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
3: Thanks, Lestan. The R300 North, officials busy with the earlier accident at Van Riebeek Road. The vehicles have been moved to the left shoulder, but you can still expect delays from Stellenbosch or Tyrol. And on Porker Dry, there's an accident before Bonnie Mar Road, still causing delays in both directions. On Nelson Mandela Boulevard outgoing, there's that vehicle broken down. It's in the left lane at Melbourne Street. And received a WhatsApp from Alfred asking if Chapman Street Drive is open. Yes, it is. It's been open since last night. On the N1 incoming, traffic still slowing down at Pinar Boulevard, delays from Jake's Havel Drive on the N2, and traffic is now slowing down at Weinberg Hill on the M3 and Crombom Road on the M5. And in Sandriff, traffic lights faulty at Bosmansdam Road and Ocean Spirit Avenue, in Milnerton at Coburg and the Killarney Works Yard, and in Woodstock at Victoria and Sill Street. More Eyewitness News traffic in 15 minutes.
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10: 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A 0-star rating means, quite simply, that occupants face a huge risk of injury in an accident.
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11: Hi, South Africa. I'm Michael Owen. If you appreciate world-class sport and a great occasion, the Hollywood Bets Durban July is the place to be. 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
1: 25 minutes past 8 o'clock. Celia says the storm has taken its toll on all of us, including our animals. Celia says we urgently need poles and planks to replace the ones that have snapped by the wind to keep our dogs safe and protected from the weather. If you'd like Celia, who's based in Kraaifontein, drop us a WhatsApp and we'll put you in touch with Celia. Another message here says Jack's Rescue. Jack's Rescue is based out in the Philippi area. Jack's Rescue has had some damage to their kennels. We need corrugated roof sheets, towels, and warm blankets. Please, kind regards. That's from Lucy. If you'd like to help Jack's Rescue out, just drop us a message and we'll forward you Lucy's number. Another message saying, where can people donate? How can they assist? Well, the city is coordinating urgent donations. Right now, it's non-perishable food items, personal hygiene products, nappies and baby formula and blankets that are required, especially with the cold setting in. 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It's Balville, Goodwood, Lakeside, Milnerton, Ottery, Rulon Street and Strand. And they also all Pick and Pay stores across the province are also accepting donations. 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
1: And sometimes the requirement is simply just rain boots for children. It's been a year since our next guest reached out, Wendy Abrams from Advance Educos Foundation, and again is turning to Cape Talk listeners with an urgent appeal. Good morning, Wendy. Hope you are well. You've been reaching out even before this week's storm, but something as basic as rain boots for children being a necessity right now.
16: Yes, good morning, Lester. Thank you for this opportunity. Yes, it's been a year. You know, last year when we reached out to Cape Talk, your listeners has been so generous. We were looking for boots for our students in Skaapkraal, who's on a farm in Skaapkraal, and that was for 47 pairs of boots. And the listeners were so generous, we ended up providing boots for every young person in our program, 150 pairs of boots. And we even received socks and scarves and caps, and we were just so grateful. And now again, Lester, with the rains, it was devastating on the community of Skaapkraal that we serve. And once again, we are asking for the listeners to please come and support us. Once again, you can either provide us with the boots or funds towards the boots. We would like to give each child a pair of boots again.
1: Remind our listeners, or for listeners who don't know, that Skaapkraal, Philippi horticultural area, this is essentially farmland. Many of the children, the children of farm workers there, but also with the many informal settlements in that area. Talking about places like Igoli and Pumlani, these are the most vulnerable, and particularly our children. And even a pair of rain boots is considered an overwhelming luxury.
16: Yes, that's right, Lester. You know, in the homes, so all the homes are informal homes that they live in, and it's on a farm. 90% of their parents are farm workers. So their boots even come handy within the house, because the rain is devastating and the homes are leaking, and so there's a layer of water in their homes. So that's where the boots also become handy. It's not just for outside of the house, but also for inside the house. And you know, they can't even afford school shoes or tackies. So when they're wearing shoes, it's already dilapidated shoes. And so we really just want to bless each child with a pair of rain boots to take them through this winter, Lester.
1: What is the situation? I'm familiar with that part of the city. It is a farm era. There's the Philippi aquifer that sits right under that area, so a very high water table, and when it rains, it's damp underfoot. It floods. What's currently the situation?
16: Yeah, so quite a few roads are flooded. City is working in the area to try and get rid of the flooded roads. And then in that community, so that community is like a farm holding. And so the water is kind of stationary. It's not moving. So it takes a couple of days for them to get rid of the water, even within that little community. And it's like a wetlands, Lester. Yeah. So it's it remains wet. It's a miserable situation for the children to be in.
1: Simply 150 pairs of rain boots needed for children in Scarborough. How do listeners get in touch with you?
16: So they can contact me on my cell phone. It's 078-141-3183. Or they can contact me via email. It's wendy@advanceducost.org.za.
1: Then you have a website, advanceducost.org.za, and people can simply just also go there and find all those details. Wendy, really
16: That's
1: appreciate
16: correct. And Lester, we are all on all the social media platforms.
1: Excellent. Wendy Abrams from Strandfontein, Advance Educos, that's EDUKOS. All they need is 150 pairs of rain boots for the children of that live in the Philippi area. Many of their families are farm laborers, and a pair of rain boots is a luxury this time in this miserable weather in winter. Please do assist advanceeducost.org.za. But just after 8:30 now, and Natalie, an inland sea rescuing people, mainly farm workers, trapped by floodwaters in farms near Worcester and Rawsonville.
3: The group, according to the NSRI, Lester, of farm workers and their families, had been stranded on the roofs of farm buildings since Monday. The NSRI spokesperson, Craig Lambanon, says among the evacuees were children and people with disabilities. Unfortunately, the bodies of three people were also recovered in that operation.
17: They found 23 people, farm workers and their family members, including babies, toddlers, children, adults, the elderly, as well as one blind man and one paraplegic man.
3: Lambanon adds that some of the farm and domestic animals could not be saved during the operation.
17: Sadly, they were unable to recover a number of farm animals, domestic animals, wildlife, including snakes, despite efforts that became increasingly dangerous for the rescue crews. We are cautiously optimistic in all hopes that as the flooded area water subsides, these animals will survive.
3: The Mustapha Ben Foundation is calling for urgent public support as it assists communities affected by flooding in the Western Cape. Around 83,000 people have been impacted by the devastating storm that swept through part of the Cape last week. At least 20,000 homes have sustained weather damage. The Mustapha Ben Foundation says its teams are on the ground, but the large scale of the disaster requires additional assistance.
18: The flooding across the Western Cape has left many families devastated and in urgent need of support. Donations of blankets, warm clothing, food, fresh produce, especially vegetables, baby items, hygiene pack and financial contribution can make a meaningful difference to a family facing extremely difficult conditions.
3: Meanwhile, the Drakensberg municipality says around 241 people have been evacuated due to localized flooding. Here's the municipality spokesperson, Ilse Skumbi.
19: The main focus is to attend to situations where people's lives are endangered.
3: Skumpy says the municipality has also attended to power outages in Simondium, Klapwitz Road and surrounding farms near Paarl.
19: Our teams have been working tirelessly under difficult conditions to keep our community safe, to keep the roads and stormwater channels open, to keep the electricity and traffic lights on, and to ensure access to clean water.
3: And finally, media personality and publicist Maria McCloy has died. Her family confirmed this morning she passed away of heart failure last night at Mill Park Hospital in Johannesburg. Her family says she will be remembered for her kindness, warmth, generosity and unwavering love for those around her. It's a partly cloudy day forecast for the city today, with a low of 14 and a high of 17 degrees. The top story this hour, the National Sea Rescue Institute has rescued 23 people trapped in floodwaters on a farm between Worcester and Rawsonville.
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3: Thanks, it's on the N1 incoming. There's just been an accident in the right lane at the N7 and traffic slow moving from Mike Pina Boulevard. And if you're on the R300 North, the accident at Van Riebeek Road, that is on the left shoulder, not causing delays at the moment. And on Polka Drive, there's still slow moving traffic in both directions due to that earlier accident that's just before Bonnie Mall Carl Road. Traffic lights faulty in Sandrift at Bosman's Dam and Ocean Spirit Avenue, in Milnerton at Kuberg and the Killarney Works Yard, and in Philippi at Rochester and Stock Road and Victoria and Seoul in Woodstock. We received that WhatsApp earlier from Peter saying that traffic lights out at Rosmead Avenue and Wetton Road, and there's roadworks on Iftar Clark Boulevard outgoing in the left lane at Lower Church. More Eyewitness News traffic in 20 minutes.
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1: Mwande Mateza, at this stage of the season, every game is a must win, and a must win for Man City to keep their title hopes alive, and then wishing for some good luck Arsenal and Burnley next week this time.
20: Well, if you're an Arsenal fan like me, Lester, it's a must win game for Crystal Palace. But yeah, Manchester City will continue their title challenge with a game against Crystal Palace tonight. City have three fixtures left in the season and are currently 5 points behind the leaders Arsenal ahead of the encounter. The Eagles haven't beaten City in 5 years in the league, but famously did so in last year's FA Cup final. However, Palace manager Oliver Glasner insists that neither City nor Gunners fans can expect any favours in the Premier League title race.
21: Yeah, it's in both hands, you know. If, let's say, City wins all three games with 10-0, they have a chance. If Arsenal drops a point, if Arsenal wins both games, they will win the title. After your question, to be honest, I had a look at my payslip, so if there was... I do get some money from Arsenal or City, I couldn't find it, so I'm responsible for Crystal Palace and not for Arsenal and for City.
20: Kickoff is at 9 p.m. Here at home, Betway Premiership log leaders Mamelodi Sundowns suffered a shock 3-2 defeat to TS Galaxy in their final game of the season. The result leaves Sundowns 3 points ahead of Orlando Pirates, who have two more games left, and one win may be enough for the Buccaneers to win the championship. The Proteas women are preparing for the T20 World Cup in England next month. Their 15-player squad for the tournament was named yesterday and includes veteran fast bowler Shabnim Ishmael, along with all-rounders Marizan Kapp and Danae Fanikark. Ishmael, who reversed her decision to retire from international cricket, says she isn't blocking the path for younger players but eager to take on a mentorship role within the team.
22: I'm happy that there's youngsters coming through the pipeline. For me, it's now coming to the nets, making sure that I'm in good form, first of all, but second of all, making sure I take the youngsters under my wing and making sure that when they go out and play, they need to play with freedom. And I think that's very important for youngsters at the moment, is that they shouldn't be feeling pressure of there's a Kapi or there's Shibnum Ismail or Aya or Tumi, etc. They should be going out there and saying, you know what, I'm playing with the best in the world and help us win the World Cup.
20: Well, the Proteas' first game at the World Cup is against Australia on the 13th of June. Mwande Mateza, Eyewitness News Sport.
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1: That's in 21 minutes time. Clarence Ford, it's polar neck weather.
23: It is too. I thought it would come in handy on the golf course later, so...
1: Golfers and jazz cats. I think you
23: Polonics?
1: Polonics, don't you know? Beatnik, Polonik. Subculture wearing Polonics. I don't know. I'm just.
23: Subculture, I'm not really good on that.
1: Yeah, no.
23: I'm like, it's called Polonik.
1: That's what I think of people who wear Polonics.
23: Okay.
1: They listen to beatnik jazz and spoken word poetry, or they're going for golf after this.
23: But and it comes with the what do you call that French thing?
1: A beret.
23: The beret, yeah. Does it not?
1: Smoking a Gaulois.
23: Yeah, maybe a big Monte Cristo number 5.
1: What's coming up on the show?
23: We are talking, in fact, two books. We're looking at My Boss, Mrs. Mandela. We're going to be chatting with Zodwa Zanele about this particular book. Very, very interesting insight again into Mrs. Mandela. And that at about 10:30. We're going to be speaking to Ian Cameron at about 11:00 about Parliament's Portfolio Committee on Police Gang Inquiry. And then at 11:30, we talk Heritage Half Hour in collaboration with Cape Town and a very sharp focus on Mitchell's Plain. So I want to know about all the legends and all the stories that came out of there. I could easily have been a resident in Mitchell's Plain. My mom took me there and said, become a teacher, you'll get a housing subsidy, and then you save up 5 years and you put up a vibrocrete wall, save another 5 years, you put up a pool, and I would have absolutely none of that.
1: I spent many of a summer holidays at that family, and I could think maybe 3, 4, maybe 5 summer holidays, at least one half of it being with cousins in Mitchell's Plain, and then just after Christmas we'd go to Komachi or Sutvat and spend a week.
23: Comes with the territory.
1: Comes with the territory. Clarence Ford is back next in about 19 minutes' time with News and News.
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1: We spoke to Janie Ball earlier, who's the ops manager at the service dining room in Canterbury Street, here in the CBD. She says, just over the last week, they've seen almost 100% increase in the number of people seeking some form of warm meal. They pay R2 and they get something warm and something of a sweet treat just to warm the soul a little bit. They have been feeding almost 400 people on a daily basis. Shadrach Valiadam is the CEO of the Haven Night Shelter. Have you also seen more and more clients come seeking some sort of temporary shelter, a safe space to put their head down at the Haven Night over the last while?
4: Good morning to you, your listeners. We've had a tremendous amount of people come to our doors. I think in the last couple of weeks we've had over 60 homeless people. And what we found is that chronic homeless people that do not normally come to the shelter, we're coming to into our shelter. So yes, we've seen an increase of people coming in. But we've also, as a result of the floods, we've had 6 of our shelters damaged, with the one in Weinberg experiencing the most damage with all the vibrocrete. You mentioned vibrocrete earlier on, collapsing, et cetera, and putting our clients and staff at risk. But yes, we have, and as a result of that, we've increased our bed capacity. Together with the City of Cape Town, over 100 emergency beds. And we're in the process, in partnership with the CCID, creating something called, and it's the first time for us, and I think for South Africa, is a safe sleeping zone. So it's a monitored sleeping zone where we, people that do not want to go into our shelters can come in for that night. To take refuge from the inclement weather and sleep at the safe sleeping zone, and then tomorrow and the next morning just leave if they so wish, or if they want to tap into our shelter services, can do that as well.
1: Is this a case of there's no space, or like all people, you have your agency and you don't want to go into, you don't necessarily enjoy a shelter experience, so you choose not to go to a shelter? Is this why there's this program to say, well, at least let's have safe sleeping spaces that's maybe not in the shelter environment?
4: Yeah, so on your first point, we have space. We will always have space because, as I said to the staff, no homeless people that knocks on our doors should be turned away. If there's no space, we accommodate them for the night, and then we put them into one of our other sites, even if it's one of our outlying shelters in Malmesbury, Sierras, Mossel Bay, or something to that effect, Paul, and so on. But there's many people that have gone through the shelter system, and yes, we are. We have a lot of rules, and we have to in our organization when we're dealing with, people that have just come out of prison, people dealing with addiction, substance abuse, etc. So we need to have those rules in place. And many people do not want to comply with the rules. They want to do what as they please on the street, and that's okay too. So that's why the safe sleeping zone will allow them to get away from the stormy weather at night, and then during the day they can do whatever they want to.
1: It's 15 rand per night. Most homeless people know that they have to pay shelter fees. It starts from 15 rand per night. And from what I understand, these fees are not the not a goal itself. But sometimes homeless people use that as an excuse not to come to a shelter. Talk to me about the Buy a Bed initiative.
4: Okay, yes, it's 15 rand. Let me say this firstly. You do not need money to come into our shelters. We'll take you whether you can pay your fees or not. If you're earning a subsidy grant, yes, you're required to pay. If you're working, you're required to pay. But if you're not earning a subsidy grant and you're not working, we take you anyway. But the only difference is you've got to give back something. So it's working in a community garden, cleaning up the streets just for an hour or two per day so that, you know, you give back. And, you know, it's not about just receiving, it's about giving back as well. So, yes, it's 15 rand. The buyer bid says that if you can pay 75 rand, it'll get somebody off the streets for 5 nights, and that includes their warm meals, clothing, toiletries on arrival, their 3 meals, their hot showers. But most importantly, Lester, is they get to connect with a social worker so that our social workers can say, hey, where have you come from? How can we help you get back on your feet? Is there mental illness? Can we refer you to a clinic, to a doctor? You need an ID. What are your skills? Can we use your skills to further upskill you so that we can place you in employment? And I think that's the crux of it, connecting with social workers.
1: Shadrach Vilaidam, really appreciate your time. Haven Night Shelter CEO, 75 rand can buy a homeless person a bed for 5 days. Go to haven.org.za/buy-a-bed to find out more.
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1: 10 minutes to 9 o'clock. I'm just looking at a video in the Silver Strand Caravan Park in Robertson. A caravan literally being washed away by a river that's burst its bank. It's fascinating, but also heartbreaking if you're thinking about the total devastation that we've seen in the various parts of the Western Cape. Something like 26 informal settlements near washed away. 83,000 people affected, 10,000 people being left homeless. And of course, very tragic that the lives that are lost. We're hearing that the NSRI conducting rescue operations in parts of Worcester and in Robertson, but also in parts of the Drakenstein municipality. Wynand Els is the manager for fire and rescue at the Drakenstein municipality. What's currently been the experience there, particularly people living in the lower-lying areas along the banks of rivers in informal settlements? Understand that you've also had to have NSRI operations there, Wynand.
8: Good morning and thank you. Yes, we've had a couple of evacuations in our area, especially around the Dromedaris area in Mbekweni, as well as the Gouda area, a little bit north from Paarl Central.
1: What's currently the most pressing issue? Is it still a case of, look, no rain expected over the next few days? Is it simply just mopping up, assessing, finding out what the most urgent need is there? Or do you know what communities most affected are requiring right now?
8: We're still continuing with aid to all the people that have been displaced. We are moving now basically from our response phase into our recovery phase, where it's basically clean up, making assessments, seeing what damage has been done. But we will continue to give aid to the people that need it as well. We still are continuing with rescue efforts at Gouda because there is some people that is still stranded on that site.
1: By you mean stranded? What, is it cut off because of swollen rivers?
8: Yes, cut off by water, yes. We've got the Kleineberg River that runs through Gouda area that cuts the people.
1: There are relief and calls for donations here in Cape Town. Residents can donate at various fire stations, at Pick and Pay stores. Is similar operations happening in Drakenstein?
8: That is correct. We're also using a lot of our non-governmental organizations and non-profit organizations to assist us with food and bedding and so on for all the people that is in need.
1: Wynand Els speaks for the Drakenstein Municipality's Fire and Rescue Department. He is the manager there. Let me go to Andy du Plessis, the Managing Director of Food Forward South Africa. What has been the call that you've been hearing on the need for the most basics for those affected by this week's rain, flooding? Good morning, Andy.
9: Yeah. Hi, good morning, Nesta. Thanks. Yes, we're actually needing food and toiletries, things like non-perishable foods as well as groceries, because we are responding in three communities, Khayelitsha, Philippi and Mfuleni. 5,500 people have been displaced and are living in temporary shelters. And so together with our network of beneficiary organizations, we're going to be providing cooked meals over the next 6 weeks until they rebuild their homes. So we're appealing for things like soups, things that will make things for soups and stews, butternut, carrots, fresh produce, and non-perishable items like baked beans, rice, maize meal, sugar, tea, and of course baby products, where people are able to assist.
1: Andy, what I appreciate about Food Forward is you don't just respond to periods of disaster. In fact, you offer free food parcels for those who are in general distress, living in a South African economy.
9: Yeah. Just,
1: have you seen the number of people? Because what they have to do is they message you with if you receive a SRD grant, a social relief of distress grant, you then could qualify. And so people then contact you saying, yeah, my details, could I please have assistance? Have you seen those number of people applying grow?
9: Absolutely. We have seen an unprecedented number of the increase in food, and we've seen food insecurity grow over the last 3 years by 25%, and that we are inundated with organizations needing food from us. So we have 2,500 organizations that we support every single month with food, reaching close to 1 million vulnerable people with food every day. And we have a massive network of course, food donors that help us and support us in not only times of disasters, but where they have edible surplus food that's not sellable, but it is edible.
1: But for now, the immediate emergency that you're focusing on, other agencies are focusing on others, you're focusing on Khayelitsha, Philippi and Mfuleni. You're appealing for this financial support to help feed and assist those communities. How do people get involved?
9: Yeah, so they can contact us at info@foodforwardsa.org, info@foodforwardsa.org, or they can call us on 021-531-5670.
1: I'm really, thank you so much, Andy. I'm really buoyed by the outpouring of support, people messaging us whenever we've had people on air. What are those numbers? What are the details? How can we assist really turning this, what is the Cape of Storms, to what we, I think we should call Cape Town? Is that Cabo de Boa Esperanza, the Cape of Good Hope? Let's share that hope. If you do have a community organization that needs some assistance, you do know of maybe individual families, let us know throughout the course of the day. I'm sure other Cape Talk presenters will also be heeding this call to action. 021-446-0567. You can drop me a WhatsApp and drop Cape Talk or WhatsApp 072-567-1567.
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1: M also says, hi Lester, Cheryl Lynn's Animal Rescue in Tableview area is also desperately in need of help. Building materials, the roof caved in. Also looking for food and blankets for dogs. Robert in Somerset West, you want to talk about the Helderberg Hospice? Good morning.
17: Morning Lester, thanks for taking my call. Yes, at the moment we're running a program called Squares for Cares. We look after the palliative care and hospice needs of patients in the greater Helderberg area, and we're running an additional program with our volunteer knitters and people in the community, knitting and crocheting squares, which our volunteers then turn into blankets for our patients. We're at over 20,000 squares at the moment, and the program continues to run up until Mandela Day in July, where we will then collect squares from members of the public who can then knit with us, or they can make donations towards wool, and we'll convert them into blankets, which we hand out to patients.
1: So, how many blankets?
17: Information's on our website, helderberghospice.org.za, and people are encouraged to go there and click on the Squares for Cares button and see how they can support community in need, especially during this terrible weather.
1: How many squares are needed for a blanket?
17: 48 squares to make a blanket, and people are even knitting them and packing them in 48 to bring to us, and then our volunteers knit them together to make a blanket. So I think we're just over 200 blankets at the moment, almost 20,000 squares.
1: Okay, Robert, really appreciate that. I'll direct people directly to your website, helderberghospice.org.za. But that's our show. Keep the calls coming in, the WhatsApps rolling in. to Clarence and all the other shows. Clarence is up next with Views and News. I'll see you tomorrow, bright and early, 6 a.m. Stay well, stay dry, stay warm. I'll chat then. Bye-bye.
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18: Thank you, Lester. Good morning. Communications Minister Sali Malatsi says he's now enforcing reforms and responsible AI use after the draft National Artificial Intelligence Policy was found to have been generated using fake AI information. Malatsi made the undertaking yesterday after he came under fire over the reports that the draft National Artificial Intelligence Policy was riddled with AI-generated content and some of it fake. Babalo Ndenze has more.
19: Sali Malatsi says Parliament can't discuss the issue of policy without discussing the matter of the draft National Artificial Intelligence Policy and how generative AI was used irresponsibly during its drafting. He says the revelation has impacted the policy document and withdrawing it was the only way to ensure a credible policy is reintroduced.
20: We will be enforcing an internal responsible AI use policy and review our policy development process to ensure that this type of occurrence does not happen again.
19: But Action SA MP Malebo Kobe says Malatsi should resign over the blunder.
21: Only in South Africa could a minister table a policy filled with fabricated AI-generated references and still keep his job.
19: Malatsi says he's appointing an independent expert review panel to take over the process and assist with reviewing the policy. Babalo Ndenza, Eyewitness News.
18: The devastating storm that swept through the Western Cape this week has claimed the lives of 6 people. Major transport routes remain cut off and water and power supply has been disrupted to several households and thousands of people have been affected. The N1 remains closed at several points between Worcester and De Doorings due to flooding, with key routes including De Toits Kloof Pass and the Huguenot Tunnel along with Baines Kloof Pass also shut. Authorities have urged motorists to avoid all non-essential travel through the Cape Winelands, where conditions remain dangerous and alternative routes limited. Carlo Peterson has more.
22: Heavy rain and power outages have also disrupted water supply in parts of the Garden Route, including Uniondale, Denver Park and several suburbs in George. In Cape Town, humanitarian relief operations are underway to assist more than 83,000 people after more than 20,000 dwellings were impacted by flooding and storm damage. City Disaster Risk Management Center spokesperson Charlotte Powell.
27: We ask communities to please pay special attention to vulnerable households in their areas and to render assistance where possible.
22: Western Cape schools are set to reopen today, though some may remain closed due to damage or access challenges. Carlo Peterson, Eyewitness News.
18: The MK Party wants public protector Koleka Qaleka to face an impeachment inquiry over her handling of the Palapala saga. The party has approached the National Assembly Speaker Toko Didiza to investigate its concerns. Former President Jacob Zuma's political outfit says Qaleka failed to properly investigate the Palapala controversy involving President Cyril Ramaphosa. The public protector's office previously cleared the president of any wrongdoing. Meanwhile, the Constitutional Court last Friday ruled that Ramaphosa can be scrutinized by an impeachment committee over this matter. Here's the MK Party spokesperson, Nhlalo Ndlela.
28: The public protector's failure to refer such matters to the appropriate authorities and identify key indicators of criminality, maladministration, and the abuse of public power are of significant concern. The public protector's role is to protect the public and not the politics of a sitting president and or politicians.
18: The National Coloured Congress leader, Fadil Adams, is expected to apply for bail in his fraud and defeating of the ends of justice case. Adams is accused of interfering with a police investigation into the murder of ANC politician Sindiso Magaka. The Member of Parliament made his first court appearance in the Pinetown Magistrates Court last week following a public arrest in Cape Town. The MPA says it will oppose his bail bid. Ntantla Mabaso has more from KZN.
29: Last week, the prosecution told the court that although it initially had no intentions to oppose bail for the accused Fadil Adams, its attitude was changed by circumstances surrounding him. It pointed to Adams' behavior since the warrant of arrest was issued against him. State Prosecutor Advocate Zule Tumata addressed the court.
30: Information that also the state seeks to
0: properly procure and properly place before this court is information relating to the behavior of the applicant towards courts and the criminal justice system.
29: Mata added that Adams also failed to respect a court order against him.
0: We will place before this court his defiant behavior on a court order.

0: RCF vehicles, suffering issues with the low-pressure fuel pump that may fail when exposed to high fuel temperatures and certain fuel components. This could cause the engine to stall or fail to start, increasing the risk of an accident, especially at high speeds. Here's the NCC spokesperson, Peto Ndaba.
1: If your car was made available from the 6th of November 2014 and 29th of December 2021 and is one of these models, Lexus RZF 60C, Lexus RZF Track Edition 60 liters and Lexus RZF 60M, do ensure that you take your car to any approved Lexus dealership for a quick check and a replacement of the fuel pump at no cost.
0: A look at the markets now. Gold is trading at $4,704.05 an ounce. The rand 16.49 to the dollar, 22.33 to the pound, 19.35 to the euro, and Brent crude is trading at $107.08 a barrel.
2: On the N1 incoming, there's an accident in the right lane at the N7, slowing down traffic from Mike Pinar Boulevard. And on Polka Drive, there's an accident before Bonnie Mile Road, so you can expect delays in both directions.
0: It's a partly cloudy day forecast for the city with a light west-southwesterly breeze, a low of 14 and a high of 17 degrees. The top story this hour, Communications Minister Solly Malatsi says he's now enforcing reforms on responsible AI use after the draft National Artificial Intelligence Policy was found to have been generated using fake AI information.
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6: Good morning. Hope you're well. There's no rain about today, so I don't have any caps on. I got my golfing attire on, and I'm looking forward to getting out there. It's Friday. It's Wednesday. Wednesdays and Saturdays, my routine on the golf course. I'm quite looking forward to see just how this rain, the storm of the past week, has maybe kind of changed the golf course around. How many trees are no longer there? To what extent the rivers, of course, that flow through Rondebosch Golf Course have come to be on that space. So that's my experience that I'm looking forward to after 12. But for today, there's a whole lot to talk about. A little focus on Mitchell's Plain that I'm looking forward to. We're going to read some books together. We're going to go to a portfolio committee meeting and Mitchell's Plain. That's our focus today on Views and News till 12.
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6: My name's Clarence. Views and News Circle 12. It's 9 minutes past 9 o'clock. Specifically, some of the things that you can look forward to. We talked to Zodwa Zane and Bonga Velikatsi after 10:30. We look at a new book, My Boss, Mrs. Mandela. A take on the life and times of Winnie Madikizela Mandela at about 10:30. We'll talk to Ian Cameron at about just after 1100 news. We're going to look at Parliament's Portfolio Committee on Police Gang. We're going to find out exactly what Parliament's got planned. It's a focus, and hopefully it will reap some benefit for those held hostage by gangsters in our very beautiful city. And then after 11:30, in collaboration with Cape Town Tourism, we are going to be focusing on neighbourhoods in the weeks ahead. That focus will maybe draw your attention to some of the historical kind of events that played out in various communities, some of the amazing people that have come through those communities and have gone on to impact our life in a broader fashion, maybe in the city, in the province, or in the country. I think for a whole lot of us, including me, there's going to be some wonderful discoveries ahead in conjunction with Cape Town Tourism. Ultimately, we hope that a more positive kind of look on the various communities and areas in Cape Town will help you to find the reason to go and explore it, get a little up close and personal with the people living in those communities and understand it just a little better. I think that in itself is just going to be absolutely wonderful, just how we all, the mingle moose that we are, how we fit together in this beautiful country and city of ours.

0: The Heritage Half Hour with Cape Town Tourism at 11 City, that focus on Mitchell's Plain. And it's going to be 50 years old this year. Of course, you are invited as always to be part of the conversation via WhatsApp at 072-567-1567. And you can call anytime on matters related to the conversations that we have planned or not related. If it's something important you want to share with the rest of the listeners, something that can maybe be of benefit to them, you're welcome. Use that WhatsApp number or call on 021-446-0567.
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0: So at 12 minutes past 11 o'clock, maybe you want to feed in on the amazing people that have come through Mitchell's Plain. Thinking about it, I was thinking of Dougie Scricker. Dougie Scricker was a singer. He was our very own Frank Sinatra, and he would entertain people in Mitchell's Plain. Some really wonderful musical venues, jazz venues in that particular space that I would frequent. I think it was in the late 80s, especially. Wonderful times that I had over there. I'm thinking Dougie Scricker, of course. There's Alistair Isabel, there's Emo Adams coming from there as well. Mitchell's Plain officially celebrates its 50th anniversary. And if there are people that just need a mention, you're welcome to use the WhatsApp line. Give us a little bit of an insight, your insight, if you've been there for a very long time. Maybe you were there at the inception of Mitchell's Plain 50 years ago. It was Prime Minister Forster, in fact, that opened up that particular township. It was politically engineered, yeah. It was a model township, let's put that in inverted commas. And it's transformed itself into a vibrant, self-determined heart of the Cape Flats. Yeah, so families were uprooted in District 6 and moved there. And today especially, but every day this year, on the 50th anniversary year, we celebrate the resilience of its people. We honor pioneers. There's absolute pioneers that have come through there. I'm thinking of Teresa Honey. Why am I thinking of Teresa Honey? Miss Mitchell's Plain, Teresa Solomons, former mayor of Cape Town as well. I've mentioned the cultural icons as well. And I was trying to think, just as a little musical interlude, what kind of song is going to maybe do justice to that little community. And I came up with one. They say that music is shorthand for emotion, is it not? And no song quite captures the heartbeat of our streets, the heartbeats of Mitchell's Plain, like Richard John Smith's Mama. It isn't just a tribute to one person. It is a tribute to the foundation of Mitchell's Plain. It's for the mothers who turned houses into homes against all odds, the grandmothers who held our hands, and the community that raised us with tough love, grace. Let's get a little of that magic.

0: Now, that's Joe again. He's telling me to wrap it up. This is not a music station. Door clearance, for Pete's sake. I mean, how can you... That you know, you should be tarred and feathered. Such a classic. And I think as those notes fade out, we need to remember the resilience that flows through our veins. And that strength may be just born from the women who gave us everything. That one for the plane and for the mamas who made us who we are today. Welcome, Natalie Malchas. It's good to have you.
1: This is Cape Talk. Cape Talk.
0: Mama to be.
2: Thanks so much, Clarence. Please don't put that on my life. Thank you very much.
0: There's a stance.
2: No, we've only just got married. Let me just take a second.
0: Let's get over the wedding first.
2: Let's enjoy the marriage first, and then what will be, what must be, will be. But first, we will be diarying.
0: What must be, will be.
2: Yeah. Yeah.
0: Doesn't it take a concerted effort?
2: Not unless you were a biblical narrative.
0: Your name isn't Mary now, come on. Okay, let's go. What have you got?
2: Let's stick to the diary. So we've got Weather Watch. We'll start with Weather Watch. It's the dominating story in the Western Cape for the last few days. There will be significantly less rain and gloomy conditions today and in the days ahead, but there is a massive humanitarian effort underway. The floodwaters haven't subsided. There are still several towns who remain cut off, who don't have power. The access roads, mountain passes, all still blocked because of everything from trees that have uprooted and toppled over to rock falls and, as I mentioned, flooded, burst banks of some rivers, dams even that have overflowed. And as a result, there are several spots still very badly flooded across the Western Cape. And the effort now to mop up and to assist those thousands of flood-affected communities. That is now underway. We'll bring you the details. And of course, much as Leicester has been tracking all morning, so too will Team EWN track who is organizing what in what corner of the metro and the province to share that information with as many people as possible. There are different communities and initiatives operating in different corners to assist those in their immediate surroundings with the necessary items. We have a full court diary today. Fani Masemola is in court with murder accused Vusimuzi Kat Matlala. We've got Fadil Adams in court in KwaZulu-Natal, in Pinetown to be specific. The MODAC trial continues. In fact, we'll hear today from a correctional services official who claims to have some insight into who the shooter may have been behind the assassination of anti-gang detective Charles Kinnear. We're also tracking what sounds like the final stages of the Ian Wares case, the convicted paedophile who has already been convicted in the Western Cape. He will now hear whether he'll spend any time in jail in the Wynberg Regional Court. This is related to the indecent assault case of a pupil back in 1988 when he was a grade 5 teacher at Rondebosch Boys Primary School. We're also still sitting with the Madanga Commission, and we'll bring you all the details as that plays out from about 10 o'clock this morning when it gets underway. And in news that broke during the breakfast peak was that of 50-year-old designer, publicist and DJ Maria McCloy, who passed away last night. Her family released that statement saying she suffered heart failure in hospital, in a Johannesburg hospital, and passed away last night. We'll bring you the tributes as they come in.
0: Thank you, Natalie. There's a voice note in, and maybe it's something that you want to listen to as well. It's from Terence. It's about flood damage, and that is, of course, high on your agenda today. So let's take a listen to Terence's voice note.
3: Good morning, Clarence. I've heard on Leicester so nothing about Umfuleni Farms. How can I say it's wet here? And I mean, right here behind me is a dam. And everything is wet. The farms are neglected in the sense of support of NGOs or anything like that, we don't get any sort of help. Can anybody, people come to Fulani to help, but they never come here on the farms. Never, never, ever. I'm just telling those people out there who are supporting the people in Fulani to also help the people on the farms, please.
0: Terence, maybe send us another voice note. You're probably listening right now. Just tell us what exactly your needs are at this moment in time, and where exactly those needs exist, so we can, you know, find a solution to the challenge. Tell us exactly what the needs of the communities on the Mfuleni farms are. We'll appreciate it. Just send us another voice note and keep your voice notes coming through. If there's some help that is needed, via WhatsApp at 072-567-1567. I guess it is mop-up operations, and the true extent of course, the storm will come to bear on us today with the rain now gone, at least for the foreseeable future. Just noticing reet flay this morning, and in a very short period of time. And it's been kind of relatively dry. It's not as if it was saturated. I think it points to the amount of rainfall that we've had over the past couple of days, and there's still some inflow. It's just spectacular this morning, and that's the story coming from so very many parts of our beautiful province this morning. So keep your thoughts coming through via WhatsApp 072-567-1567. It is 9:22. And we're going to go to our community news next. Tulani Magazi, editor at City Vision, will join us next.
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0: It is 9:25. Terence Isaac sent us a WhatsApp text note about the song that I played. He said, "I, Clarence, the Tony Skilder Trio. And the Mitchell's Plain Samba, a quintessentially Mitchell's Plain vibe." I get you, but I don't know if quintessentially is going to be understood, because there's no lyrics that come with that song. But certainly the energy is exactly that Mitchell's Plain energy. And I just wanted to locate the women the women that have been absolutely central to the communities. Absolute. I want to locate them centrally to everything that we can celebrate in that particular community for a reason, if you know what I mean. So I had a mission. Those matriarchs on the Cape Flats truly need a medal. They keep homes together and communities together, and too often the men absent. Okay, 9:26, welcome to Lani Mgazi. We're going to talk about a local business owners essentially resisting eviction from the City of Cape Town facility that is about to go on sale. To Lani, the editor of City Vision, it's great to have you back. Give us the detail.
10: Thanks, Darren, and good morning to all your listeners. Yes, this is a group of about 40 business people. They are being evicted from the Khayelitsha Training Center. These are small business people who are doing things like catering and, you know, just sewing and all of that. They've been at this facility. One of them has been there for over 20 years. So they're serving the local community, offering a number of services to the community. Now they've been told by the city that they need to evacuate or to leave the facility as soon as possible. I think there is a date, there's a deadline, which is towards the end of June. They need to leave the facility. So they are now digging in their heels, saying they are going nowhere. So we reached out to the city as well to find out what the situation is. So we're talking to those guys this week.
0: Okay. I wanted to talk about last week. Have you got any feedback from last week's story?
10: Look, Clarence, thank you so much once more to your listeners. We received a call, but unfortunately, somehow, I don't know if the lady that called, there was somebody who promised to give this woman a wheelchair, but somehow I don't know what happened there. We'll probably follow that up to find out, but there was definitely a reader from your side, a listener from your side that promised to do something, but we didn't really get much communication from her side. I don't know if anything had happened to
0: her. Okay, understood, but please follow up on that so we can just like celebrate ourselves again, if you know what I mean. But an eviction order for end of June, that's kind of really cutting things fine. That is not a lot of time to reorganize your life, first and foremostly. So what are these people facing eviction going to do? They've maintained that facility, they claim.
10: They are saying that they've been maintaining that facility for all these years, and they are accusing the city of not being there to assist them when it mattered most. And they've been doing everything, almost like maintaining the facility, painting it and keeping it up to standard. And they now, as I said, I mean, saying they are not prepared to leave, because what they are saying is that they are not only helping the community, they are also assisting in terms of growing the local economy, because most of the people, for instance, they go to them to get services like their school uniforms and stuff like that. So these people now will have to then travel to outside of areas outside of their community to get the services. So they are saying, you know, the city must find a way to make sure that they stay there, they remain there, because they are not willing to move to any other place. In fact, they are saying there's no other alternative accommodation in and around Khayelitsha where they could actually be accommodated. So they are just basically saying it's the onus is on the city to find accommodation for them.
0: And there's a standoff looming. I believe business owners have threatened not to leave the site. We're going to keep an eye on that. With time not on our side, Tulani, where can we read all the details about the story?
10: Okay, this is Clarence, is available in our latest edition, which is coming out tomorrow. We are also available online, which is cityvision.co.za, and on Facebook, we are City Vision Live.
0: Facebook, City Vision Live, go and check it out there. Thank you to Lani Mgazi, editor of City Vision. Of course, thank you to the team from Novus Media. And they're all about informing, engaging and empowering local communities. Every week they manage and publish 37 local community newspaper editions, from the People's Post, City Vision, Swatland Gazette, as well as sport publications. And we stay in touch with them to find out where the buzz is at in the communities that we serve. It is 9:30, time for Eyewitness News headlines. Natalie Malcha standing by.
2: Thank you, Clarence. Good morning. The deadly storm that swept through the Western Cape this week has claimed the lives of 6 people. Major transport routes remain cut off with water and power supply disrupted to several households and thousands of people affected. The N1 remains closed at several points. That's between Worcester and De Doorings due to the flooding, with key routes including De Tweed's Kloof Pass, the Huguenot Tunnel and Baines Kloof Pass also shut. Authorities have urged motorists to avoid all non-essential travel through the Cape Winelands, where conditions remain dangerous and alternative routes limited. Meanwhile, the National Sea Rescue Institute has rescued 23 people trapped by floodwaters on a farm between Worcester and Rawsonville. A group of farm workers and their families have been stranded on the roofs of farm buildings since Monday. The NSRI spokesperson Craig Lambanon says among the evacuees were children and 2 people with disabilities. But the bodies of 3 people were recovered in that operation yesterday. And Communications Minister Solly Malatsi says he's now enforcing reforms and responsible AI use after the draft National Artificial Intelligence Policy was found to have been generated using fake AI information. Malatsi made the undertaking yesterday after he came under fire over the reports that the draft National Artificial Intelligence Policy was riddled with AI-generated content and some of it fake. We'll have more on these and other stories at 10 or as it happens. EWN traffic. More on the conditions of the roads. There are still several road closures in effect. The N1 outgoing is still closed at the tunnel and incoming closed at Rawsonville. The alternative route is via the R43 and Nieuwekloof Pass between Gouda and Tilbach. The N1 at Tweedskloof Lodge closed in both directions. That's due to debris in the roadway. And Franschhoek Pass and Mitchell's Pass, that's closed as well. Faulty traffic lights reported across the city in Sandriff at Voortmans Dam Road and Ocean Spirit Avenue in Milnerton at Kuberg Road and Killarney Works Yard, in Philippi at Stock Road and Rochester, and in Woodstock at Victoria and Searle Street. On Polka Dry Road, there's an accident that's between Bonnie Mile Road. You can expect delays there. Natalie Malchas, Eyewitness News, traffic.
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0: It is 9:33. Welcome back. Views and News with me, Clarence, through till 12 o'clock. We're going to Barbara Friedman. In fact, she's with us in the studio today. But before we go, is this another voice note about Mfuleni Farms, Joe? Let's take a listen. Ashraf.
12: Hi, Clarence. I hope you're well. I just heard the voice note from the gentleman from Mfuleni Farms. And it sort of got me thinking about the missed opportunity, unfortunately, during this particular time of the year, among particularly the larger and smaller NGOs, where there seems to be a focus on one's own and our individual NGOs' focus areas. And I think there's a missed opportunity in that an opportunity presents itself now where organizations, NGOs could come together, collaborate, and say, you know what, we're going to be focusing on, let's say, Mfuleni Farms, you give to the givers, focus on the your community chiefs, focus on the you food forward, focus on a different community. In that way, we spread the reach and of course, limit duplication. And I think, you know, perhaps worth a conversation. And I think it's obviously, from my perspective, going to take the funders and the donors and contributors of organizations and NGOs to push them in that particular direction, because you know, without that, they're going to continue in a particular way. Not necessarily a criticism, they do great work, but I think certainly more can be done if they come together and they collaborate, particularly at a time like this.
0: Indeed, Ashraf, thank you very much for your voice. Now, keep your thoughts coming through. WhatsApp 072-567-1567 as we welcome Barbara Friedman back in the studio today. And she's got Barb's Wire, a look at trending stories in social media.
13: Yeah, Clarence, the weather and the storm and the water damage is still a big, big story, and it's still flooding our timelines. But I thought I'd go sort of focused and just focus on one area that really caught my attention, and that's the area of Robertson. I did actually hear Natalie earlier mentioning it also on her bulletin when I was driving in. But the videos of the Robertson area underwater are particularly, it's not just devastating, it's just quite something to behold. And there is that particular area called the Silver Strand village called Silver Strand in Robertson. So, I mean, look, I get it. There, I mean, mostly we see a lot of low-lying, poorer areas and they're flooded and it's just heartbreaking and terrible to see. But I suppose there's something about seeing this slightly more upmarket part of Robertson, and the Gulf Estate is right there, and what looks like a river, a complete and utterly enormous river flowing through that village, a caravan bobbing along that river. It's just quite remarkable. But I think also what really caught my eye was a post from the Springfield Estate in Robertson. They have fantastic wines, and they posted a video of their vineyard underwater and said, RIP Sauvignon Blanc 2025 to 2026.
0: That hurts.
13: Yeah, I mean, I'm not a, you know, it's not really, I mean, I'm not really a big drinker or wine drinker.
0: I'm sure it's going to drive somebody to drink.
13: But people were writing there and saying, we love that wine. But, you know, it's just a much bigger story than that, because this is an entire crop and harvest. But as people were saying, aren't they insured? It's not just about that. It's about rootstock. It's about the whole history of that, because vineyards have got a whole history in their rootstock, and that affects the whole cultivar, says me, the big wine expert.
0: I'm wondering if it's not early to call it, though.
13: Possibly. They've said it, but I'm hoping it's too early to call it. I hope something can happen. They don't seem hopeful, but
0: because
13: maybe
0: it's
13: someone
0: going
13: listening.
0: Into hibernation now anyway. So let's see what remains of the vines.
13: It's an incredible video to see that all underwater. It's like a rice paddy.
0: Yeah.
13: So if someone listening has got more clue about cultivars and wine, they can share it.
0: Yeah.
13: But at the moment,
0: we're hoping something.
13: Yeah, we do hope that they haven't lost the entire harvest. And then another small sort of little aspect of a much bigger story, and that is obviously the war in Iran and the closure of ships in the Straits of Hormuz. This really caught my eye, and it's one of the biggest, or it is the biggest Japanese snack brand. It's called Kalbi, and they have very famous for their very brightly colored packaging. They have chips and other snacks, Japanese snacks, that are wrapped in very brightly colored packets, from bright yellow, bright orange, pinks and greens and blues. But because of the shortage of products that help them with the ink that colors their packaging, they've made a temporary decision to go monochrome, to go black and white. And I was just quite startled. I don't know if you can see, Clarence, if I show you that. The images of the black and white packages of chips. Imagine our chips, whether it's Willard's or Simba or any of those, very garish and brightly colored. And now you walk into a store and that package is monochrome. It's black and white. And I was thinking that is a brilliant marketing strategy, actually, because it would definitely catch my eye. Although there's a lot of research that says monochrome packaging, it affects the way people buy.
0: Interestingly,
13: yeah.
0: So it impacts.
13: It impacts the way people buy products. And so maybe in the long run, it wouldn't be such a great idea for them. But I think just a very interesting story about how they have actually physically decided to change their printing to accommodate the situation and the supply instability affecting the raw materials that go into the printing of their packaging. So if it's just something that might, especially interested in marketing, it's a great image to see these packets in a very different look and feel from what they would normally be. And then finally, on a more sort of slightly upbeat note, literally, Black Coffee, our DJ Black Coffee, who has been a global sensation now for quite a number of years, he performed at a 2,000-year-old Roman amphitheater in Nîmes in France, and he turned this into a giant open-air electronic experience. It was a 360-degree stage. It had orchestral instruments. I think 14,000 people gathered beneath that night sky and listened to his very famous Afro house music in one of Europe's most historic ancient settings. And, you know, we know the history of Black Coffee is quite the story of how he has become a global sensation. I don't know how often he actually performs in South Africa anymore, or whether anyone here can afford him, to be honest.
0: Yeah. With an address in Nettleton Road, it needs to be hard.
13: Well, that was more recently when he made the news. Nkosinathi Maphumulo has definitely become a global sensation. I thought let's play out with a clip from the 2,000-year-old Roman Arena in Nîmes, where he had the crowd absolutely enthralled.

0: Yeah, that was typically black coffee, was it? Was it not? Do you resonate with that? Microphone.
1: I do like EDM, and I do. It's from a sort of more slightly past era of my life. You know, I love the David Guettas and the, I mean, Avicii, who's now deceased. And yeah, I do like that music. But I think he's added the Afro beat, which kind of, I think, has caused like a global sensation.
0: It has. Yeah. He's found a niche, and it works for him.
1: Amazing for him. I don't know if we've all been left behind here in South Africa.
0: Only DJ that will ever be able to get an address on Nettleton. Just for the record.
1: President.
0: Yeah. It's the most expensive properties you'll find. Yeah. And just a simple plot.
1: No, it's insane.
0: 200 million rand for a plot with nothing on it.
1: I mean,
0: it's available right now if you want, Barbara.
1: I grew up in that area, just below there, and it was like, it was nice, but it was nothing. I mean, what it's become, it's just so interesting to see how that Nettleton Road, the most expensive square meterage in the country.
0: Yeah. And Black Coffee, we're in the wrong job, I think.
1: We are very much in the wrong job.
0: Let's go and wreck the decks, Barbara Friedman, at 9:42. Next up, we talk a story that is a feat of close encounters. Yeah, imagine cheetahs hunting at your front door, baboons in the swimming pool, and a bush baby at the bar. Then there's the elephant strolling past your table, rhinos deciding to redecorate your lodge veranda, and the monkey mafia making off with a croissant. That makes for interesting reading. We will go there. We're talking dining with elephants. Francois Mulby Anthony joins us in the studio, and we'll explore the content of that book next.
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0: Welcome. Is it Francois? Francoise. You must forgive me. So the French is going to be lacking.
4: No problem.
0: But I'll give it my best effort. You are French, essentially.
4: I am French, yes. You can hear my accent.
0: Your accent is French, but I have a funny feeling your heart is African.
4: Absolutely. I've been here for 38 years now.
0: Yeah.
4: So that makes me an African, yes.
0: So we're going to talk about Dining with Elephants. It's described as an evocative sequel. Is it a sequel?
4: Not really.
0: Not really. That's what I thought.
4: Not really.
0: But yeah, there is the Elephant Whisperer, isn't there?
4: Yeah, the Elephant Whisperer was written by my late husband in 2009. Then I wrote after that an Elephant in My Kitchen. Lawrence passed away in 2012.
0: Yes.
4: And then I wrote in 2018, I wrote An Elephant in My Kitchen, which is a sequel of The Elephant Whisperer. And then I wrote another sequel after that called The Elephants of Tula Tula. So that's a story of the game reserve, of our work in conservation, the ups and downs of running a game reserve, and above all after Lawrence passed away. So it was that dining with elephants is pretty different.
0: It is indeed pretty different. Tell us why it's different.
4: It's different because it's a cookbook. Originally it was a cookbook, but I wanted to make it very different. I wanted to make it like a series of stories from 27 years, from 1998 when we moved in that little part of Zululand in a little rundown little game reserve, and it was then we built a lodge in 2000 and we started a lodge where we had to cook some different kind of food because we had elephants arriving. Seven elephants were arriving in 1999. We were a little bit different. Those elephants were called the rogue elephants because they were little survivors from sure death. They were going to be put down, and we, with Lawrence, we accepted to welcome them at Tula Tula. So those seven elephants actually changed our lives completely. So that's when we decided to build a lodge, and that's a lodge. After that, there have been so many adventures with those elephants, with all the animals we've had at Tula Tula. But regarding the recipes, the lodge, we called it the Elephant Safari Lodge. I wanted to make something different from other lodges. In those days, that was 26 years ago when we opened the Safari Lodge, I wanted to make some very special kind of cuisine. Mm. It had to be French, of course. That's all I knew. And I trained the ladies from the local village. But I didn't want to employ a chef. It was so we did it all together with my team, and we created the most amazing recipes. And without Google in those days, we had no Google, no internet. We couldn't just copy anything, so we just had to create.
0: Yeah.
4: And you create, when you are on a 50 kilometers return kind of trip from the closest town, you don't have a Woolworths around the corner kind of thing. So you had to really be creative. So all these recipes created in 26 years, this is what I've put in this book. And because a lot of people wanted a cookbook, they were asking for a cookbook. And so, voilà. So, but I wanted to put the stories. So there are some very, very funny stories, because it's the first time, for example, I had never seen a snake before. So it's all the stories from a city girl who arrived in the bush and first impressions. And after that, over the years, I learned, of course, about wildlife and... And he talked about the elephants, and there are some very, very funny stories. The elephants, yeah, because at the beginning we didn't want to fence the lodge from the animals. You know, we coexistence with wildlife was important. So, but coexistence with a 4-ton elephant, which stops you from coming out of your room when you're a guest in a safari lodge, it was a little bit embarrassing. So we decided after that to put a fence around the lodge.
0: Tell us about the name, Dining with Elephants.
4: About the what?
0: The name of the book.
4: Oh, because the elephants...
0: And the theme of elephants. Elephants that just inspire you.
4: Completely. But the elephants are why Tula Tula is like that today, because it's really changed our lives. Those elephants were...
0: When you say our lives, your husband's life as well?
4: Of course.
0: What would his role be and your role be typically when he was alive?
4: Well, when the elephants arrived... they were at 3 o'clock in the morning, and it was quite a mission because, anyway, they arrived, and then 24 hours later, we found out that they escaped. 7 elephants escaped.
0: Ouch.
4: And you know what? You can lose 7 elephants. So we went into the bush with Lawrence, tried to find those elephants, and we were told that they were going to be put down because they are a threat, you know, for the local communities, of course. And so we looked for them, and eventually a week later, we found them. And we were told if they escape again, they'll be shot. So those elephants were, their story of survival was just, it was a permanent fight for survival, because they came from Mpumalanga. They were already going to be put down because they were problem elephants. Problem elephants because they were escape artists. Voilà. Now we knew why they were problem elephants. So after that, my late husband, Lawrence, decided to spend, we put them back into the boma, where they had to get used to their new environment, an electrified 1 hectare area in the game reserve. And then he spent almost 2 weeks with them. He didn't move out around that boma. This is what, and he talked to them, he sang to them. This is what made his reputation as the elephant whisperer start. And he created an amazing relationship with a matriarch called Nana. And voilà, this is how the whole story started.
0: That's beautiful, and that's a complete role. I mean, how do you move into that role after he passed away?
4: Well, that was a tough one. This is when I explained, actually, in my first book, An Elephant in My Kitchen, because after he passed away, you see, I was dealing more with the lodges, with the staff training and with the marketing and so on. So when he passed away, then I had to learn about conservation of animals, and I had to learn how to make roads. I had to learn how to make, about the ecosystem, which it was not my profession.
0: And the elephant doesn't know that you're Lawrence's wife. And I'm just going to accept you.
4: No, they knew, because I was always with him. Okay. When we were encountering the elephants, when they were coming to the house, I was always with Lawrence. So they kind of knew me a little bit.
0: But they would have wanted more from you in Lawrence's absence, wouldn't they?
4: Well, you know, it was interesting, actually, because what happened after Lawrence passed away, that amazing story, which is quite well known now, 2 days after he passed away in Johannesburg. And when... he passed away. It was like a shock, a terrible shock. It was totally unexpected that he passed away. He passed away of a heart attack. It was on the 2nd of March. On the 4th of March, a whole herd of elephants arrived, like a procession at the house. And that was
0: a
4: unique moment, you know, to witness, because it was quite extraordinary. Because what did they come and do? We're not sure. You know, you can interpret the... behavior of elephants, of any animal, only from your own interpretation, from your own perspective. And then, you know, when you knew the relationship that he had with Nana, the matriarch, and with other elephant, you understand that he was part of that herd, actually. He was one of them.
0: And they knew.
4: And they knew. Probably they knew because they waited. They waited for hours in front of the house. Usually they used to come and say hello, and then go. That time they stayed for hours. So it was amazing. But what is more amazing, that the following year, exactly same day and same time, they came back as well.
0: Wow.
4: And the following year as well. And I was checking my photos the other day, my videos, in 2019 as well, they came back. This year, they came back as well, but not in the same process. They came back, but not standing in front of my house like they usually used to do. They're just walking around, but they are present. March.
0: I think...
4: Every year.
0: It has been established as fact that elephants actually mourn.
4: Yes, absolutely. Yeah.
0: So that's interesting. Okay, so now we got a cookbook here. I'm trying to understand this progression. Yeah. You say, in essence, it's French. It's inspired by the long drive that you have. You don't have a Woolies on a corner. So it's inspired by creation. Whatever you can what? Forage?
4: Creation. Okay. Imagination. So imagination sometimes can go overboard. And in my book, actually, I put some very strange recipes that I wanted to create. One day, for example, I did something like a crocodile curry with chocolate sauce, vol-au-vent. Well, it was horrific, okay? But, you know, you have to try sometimes. Times in life.
0: Is that in the book?
4: No, okay. I put the story in the book.
0: Okay, right. But not the recipe.
4: The story of the failure. I talk about failures a lot, you see.
0: Yeah.
4: Because you can, you know, failure is only the beginning of success.
0: Absolutely, I agree with that. In fact, there's no such thing as failure. There's only lessons.
4: Exactly.
0: Yeah.
4: Yes, exactly. Yeah.
0: Okay. How do you just like, I mean, you're talking about... you're talking about crocodile meat here, and you're talking about animals and close relationships with it as well. How do you manage to kind of separate the two?
4: Well, the thing is that I've got to do recipes for everyone. You have to try to please everybody. Talking about vegetarian food.
0: Is there any moral kind of consideration there?
4: No, you've got lodges like mine, and you have to serve meat as well. You have to... you know, we've got lots of vegetarian and vegan recipes as well in the book. But I have to serve every... We serve as well game, like, because we've got an extra... lots of antelopes as well, like nyalas and impalas. So, and people don't want to taste this food.
0: Okay, so you're not necessarily foraging, because I'm thinking, I got the book. I mean, I don't have the vegetation that you have at Dula Dula in KZN. Over here, so I don't have to have that setting to complete the meal in the manner that you do.
4: Not at all. You know that when we first started the lodge, I created the most beautiful vegetable and fruit garden. Magnificent. It was about to harvest the following day with my gardener, and guess who arrived before me? Seven elephants. They arrived and they raided my vegetable and fruit garden. The only thing they left were the chilies and the lemon.
0: Yeah. Guess what? I get the sense that you could be maybe very adventurous as well in your culinary kind of skills.
4: Yes.
0: Is this for anybody? Or is it for the adventurous wannabe chef? The one that wants to push the envelope?
4: No, I just like to create new things all the time. I like to you know, you've got imagination, you've got to use it.
0: So this is about cooking up a storm. Unique recipes, and this also brings to fore the context of your inspiration, Tula Tula and the Elephants.
4: Sorry?
0: I'm talking the book, Dining with the Elephants.
4: Yes.
0: Is about new little recipes that you can try out at home.
4: Yes, of course, of course.
0: And
4: yes.
0: You also bring beautiful stories about the context.
4: Funny stories. Yeah. Funny stories are of elephants, of rhinos, of cheetahs, we got a bush baby as well. We used to be a little orphan that we raised at the lodge, a little rehabbed. And then we baboons as well, and monkeys. Some very funny stories with monkeys.
0: And the
4: baboons
0: steal a croissant.
4: And the monkey steals a croissant.
0: Oh, the monkey.
4: Now, the baboon, they go and swim in the swimming pool.
0: Yeah. And do they go for the croissant specifically? The monkeys?
4: Ah, yes, they love our croissant.
0: Oh, yeah. Well, it's a French croissant. Why would they not? They primates. After all, where can we find this book? How widely available is Dining with Elephants by Françoise Melby Anthony?
4: In South Africa, in all the bookstores, the Wordsworth Bargains book and the exclusive books and private and smaller bookstores as well. But it's available. It came out in December.
0: Yes.
4: And it's available all around.
0: Okay. Well, I think there's a whole lot of Cape Townians that are going to want to come a little closer to all the inspiration that you had at Tula Tula in KZN. But thank you for sharing that particular story. You want to go and look at Dining with Elephants. And maybe you want to check out the others that come with that. The Elephant Whisperer is there. And the other one was?
4: An Elephant in My Kitchen.
0: Yeah.
4: And The Elephants of Tula Tula.
0: And I think that would bring the context together nicely.
4: Yeah, people know the context. They don't understand the story. Some are very funny. They're very educational as well.
0: I have no doubt.
4: And it's all about coexistence with animals, living with animals, and accepting that we are both sharing the same planet.
0: Yes. And I'm sure it lands well with your friends in France. I'm sure they all want to come and
4: Absolutely. Do
0: the Tula Tula thing and learn what you have learned from the African continent.
4: Absolutely, yes.
0: Thank you for your time, Françoise Melby Anthony. We've got to wrap it there. It's nearly two minutes to 10 o'clock. And Natalie Malcha is now standing by with Eyewitness News at the top of the hour.
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0: On Sunday, 24 May, Cape Town welcomes thousands of runners for the Sanlam Cape Town Marathon. This means major road closures and extra traffic across the city. Buitengracht Street will be closed and heavy congestion is expected on Helen Suzman Boulevard and Somerset Road. Please avoid these areas if possible. 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Remember, parking restrictions will be in place along the route all weekend. 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
2: Good morning, I'm Natalie Malchas. The City of Cape Town says it's received almost 5,000 calls for repairs or service issues related to weather damage. It says teams are prioritizing emergency restoration, focusing on fallen power lines and cables that pose a risk to the public. The Mako member for Energy, Xanthia Limburg, says while many of these areas have already been restored, the high call-out volumes may result in longer outages.
3: The city's electricity teams remain on the ground attending to approximately 4,800 outstanding service request receipts. This is as repair work to damaged infrastructure takes long as infrastructure must be replaced completely, and it is not simply a matter of restoring power.
2: Staying with the story, the National Sea Rescue Institute has rescued 23 people trapped by floodwaters on a farm between Worcester and Rawsonville. The group of farm workers and their families had been stranded on the roofs of farm buildings since Monday. NSRI spokesperson Craig Lambernan says among the evacuees were children and two people with disabilities. The bodies of three people were also recovered in that operation.
4: They found 23 people, farm workers and their family members, including babies, toddlers, children, adults, the elderly, as well as one blind man and one paraplegic man.
2: Lambernan adds that some farm and domestic animals could not be saved.
4: Sadly, they were unable to recover a number of farm animals, domestic animals, wildlife, including snakes, despite efforts that became increasingly dangerous for the rescue crews. We are cautiously optimistic in all hopes that as the flooded area water subsides, these animals will survive.
2: Communications Minister Solly Malatsi says he's now enforcing reforms and responsible AI use after the draft National Artificial Intelligence Policy was found to have been generated using fake AI information. Malatsi also faces renewed calls to resign during the debate on his department's budget in Parliament yesterday over this controversy. Babalo Ndenze has more.
5: Solly Malatsi says Parliament can't discuss the issue of policy without discussing the matter of the draft National Artificial Intelligence Policy and how generative AI was used irresponsibly during its drafting. He says the revelation has impacted the policy document, and withdrawing it was the only way to ensure a credible policy is reintroduced.
6: We will be enforcing an internal responsible AI use policy and review our policy development process to ensure that this type of occurrence does not happen again.
5: But Action SA MP Malebo Kobe says Malatsi should resign over the blunder.
7: Only in South Africa could a minister table a policy filled with fabricated AI-generated references and still keep his job.
5: Malatsi says he's appointing an independent expert review panel to take over the process and assist with reviewing the policy. Babalo Ndenza, Eyewitness News.
2: The MK party wants public protector Koleka Qaleka to face an impeachment inquiry over her handling of the Palapala saga. The party has approached National Assembly Speaker Toko Didiza to investigate its concerns. Former President Jacob Zuma's political outfit says Qaleka failed to properly investigate the Palapala controversy involving President Cyril Ramaphosa. Here's the party's spokesperson, Mhlimuelo Ndlela.
8: The public protector's failure to refer such matters to the appropriate authorities and identify key indicators of criminality, maladministration, and the abuse of public power are of significant concern. The public protector's role is to protect the public and not the politics of a sitting president and or politicians.
2: A quick roundup of the courts. A new defense witness is set to testify in the trial of alleged underworld gang boss Nafees Modak in the Western Cape High Court today. Modak is on trial with 14 others and faces a slew of charges, including the murder of anti-gang detective Charles Kinnear outside his Bishop Leivers home 6 years ago. A correctional services official from Goodwood Prison is in the witness stand today testifying about the possible identity of the shooter. Meanwhile, convicted paedophile Ian Wares will find out whether he'll spend any time behind bars. The 86-year-old former Cape Town teacher is due to be sentenced in the Wynberg Regional Court for indecently

0: both to help Britons suffering with the cost of living. Political expert Tony Travis says this crisis makes Britain look unstable.
1: Big issue that, and you know, as you stand back from all of this, is the fact that Britain begins to look, I'm not saying it is, but begins to look ungovernable. You have this sequence of prime ministers, one after another, you know, several within a tiny space. It begins to look like countries that people in Britain used to make fun of in the past.
0: Look at the markets now. Gold is trading at $4,704.05 an ounce. The rand 16.49 to the dollar, 22.33 to the pound, 19.35 to the euro, and Brent crude is trading at $107.08 a barrel. In your traffic on Polkadraai Road, there's an accident before Bonnie Mile Road. You can expect delays there, and a reminder of several faulty traffic lights reported across the city. Should you come across one, please treat those as a four-way stop. A partly cloudy day is in store for the city with a low of 14 and a high of 17 degrees. The top story this hour. The city of Cape Town says it's received almost 5,000 calls for repairs or service issues related to weather damage.
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5: Welcome back. It is 8 minutes past 10 o'clock. Still receiving reports of flood damage and it's still playing out downstream. Welcome back to Views and News at 8 minutes past 10 then. Damon Durant is in the Malchas area. That would be right there on that river. On the river. And he writes, the flood is about to whack Malchas. Water has risen 1.5 meters vertically in the last 30 minutes. He reports a delayed effect of all rain from Worcester and the Robertson area, about to whack Malchas. Now that's on the Breede River. If you're going towards, oh, I'm forgetting the town's name. Come on, to the right there. He says it's worse than our biggest flood from 2008. That's very significant. So certainly the biggest flood that they've seen in 20 years, more than 20 years, very significant, no, just under 20 years. So that's playing out in Malchas, Breede River rising dramatically. And I would imagine the homeowners on that stretch leading out into the sea are going to be a little worried over the next couple of hours. In this hour, we touch base with our colleague, Crystal Alderson, award-winning Africa journalist. An Africa analyst, the Africa Report comes your way. We'll talk about blood stocks under pressure in the Western Cape. We look at another book, My Boss, Mrs. Mandela, after 10:30. Some of the things on Views and News, till 12.
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5: And just for the record, that message in from Damon Durant, he's an old colleague, was a broadcaster, sports broadcaster for a very long time. And we shared a studio a long, long time ago. Hope you're well, Damon. And I hope everything's going to pan out on your side. We've got a voice note in from Vanessa as well. Remember, you can keep your thoughts coming through via WhatsApp on 072-567-1567. Let's take a listen.
6: I'm Vanessa, the kennel manager at Sir Robbie Port of the Cause. In connection with letting you know what we need, we are in need of roof sheets, 3 meters, poles, 2.4 meters, heavy duty fencing, and then just some screw and roof beams. We need to put up new roofing for our kennels that have been blown to pieces. And then just the roof screws and so on to attach it. If anybody can help, we will be extremely grateful. We're not the biggest shelter. We have got 38 dogs on the property. And the storm did damage a couple of our kennels, blowing off the roofs and so on. And we need to replace those. So if there's any help out there, please. We are in Philadelphia, Old Monroe Road. Thank you so much to... in advance to anybody that can assist us.
5: And thank you for that, Vanessa. That's a

0: appeal from Surabhi Pose with a Cause, and I know that particular stretch that you are referring to has been severely impacted as well. There's a couple of kennels out on that side, ripped apart literally, and pretty desperate for your help. Some of those appeals coming through in Lester's show as well. Just Damon, maybe you can add in, I know the houses built on that stretch of Breda River in the Malchas area have 50-year flood levels and 100-year kind of flood levels, and those kind of flood levels are taken into consideration when you're building a home. I'd like to know, in terms of those flood levels, just how bad it is. But you say it's still rising. Keep an eye on it and keep that information flowing through to us, and we'll share it with everybody else. Very beautiful stretch of Breda River. I did some water skiing out on that side. At 12 minutes past 10 o'clock, we welcome Crystal Audison. Welcome, Crystal Audison, our Africa analyst. We're going to find out what's breaking on the African continent. French President Emmanuel Macron was in Nairobi this week, and he was co-hosting the Africa Forward Summit with his Kenyan counterpart, William Ruto. Close to 30 leaders from across the continent gathered in the East African nation, but some say old colonialist habits from France cannot be erased overnight. They just kind of summoned the presidents of Africa without any kind of consideration of their diaries, didn't they?
1: Yes, good morning, Clarence. I'm trying to, you know, give you a balanced story of this, but all the social media reactions, and especially I've been looking at the colleagues from Francophone Africans' response. So, for instance, not to take away from the content of this, but the President Macron stood up during a session and basically told people to shut up. There was a session happening, and of course there was some noise because my colleagues who were in Nairobi said, look, it was a very bad venue, it was some university venue, and then he just took over the mic and told people like kids, shut up or else. Anyhow, so old habits clearly dying hard. As we know, our president couldn't clear his diary because it seemed that invitation came very last minute. But having said that, Clarence, let's focus on the content. So France wants to reset its relationship with Africa. So it was a two-day event happening in Nairobi, Kenya. It was the moment for Macron and for Kenyan President William Ruto to shine a spotlight on what's happening in Africa. Interestingly enough, Clarence, this is the first time that France is having a summit in an Anglophone country. Historically, it's always been in a Francophone country, which of course is would be a former colonial nation. And so this, of course, one can read that Macron wants to shift the conversation from Francophone to Anglophone countries. So, of course, there was a big focus on clean energy, infrastructure, artificial intelligence, and there were some investments announced. Kenya, seemingly being the big winner, they signed a deal close to $823 to modernize their port. So they the big winner. And it clearly seems that Africa wants to, well, at least France wants to reset its relationship with Africa. Interestingly enough, there was also, again, some pushback, Clarence, because Macron, he talked about pan-Africanism, he talked about that France is a friend of Africa, and perhaps they need to, Africa needs to relook at relationship, especially with the US and China. And so there was really a mixed bag of just things that Macron said, Clarence, that, you know, it just seems so kind of colonial, and this notion of rewriting this relationship. And perhaps in Anglophone countries, we are more critical given what has happened with the Francophone relationship, because, of course, you know, that relationship is sort of no more. Historically, the relationship between France and its former colonies were very tight. In fact, there are still some relations that one could argue is still very close, especially around the Monetary Union. Up until today, about 14 West and Central African nations use the CFR, which is a kind of one currency, and it's tied to the euro. Also, some of the countries' reserves are held in France, which means there's that kind of close economic tie that is difficult to cut. And but of course, there's been calls for these nations to actually go it on their own. So that's one. Secondly, the military relationship between France and its former Francophone colonies, that's sort of been cut. And it is resetting the relationship with the rest of the continent. But I think given we know China's close relations with Africa, we also know the U.S. signing those deals with critical minerals, France is sort of last in the race. And still a lot of reactions coming back in terms of that two-day summit. And we'll have to see what kind of deals are in fact going to happen, Clarence.
0: Yeah, do you think this is embarrassing, what's playing out in East Africa, in Kenya specifically? Would you call it a smackdown?
1: I definitely think so, Clarence. Also because I was introduced to the notion and the real intrinsic nature of this relationship, having lived in West Africa, in Senegal, Dakar, and I saw it up close, an example, Clarence, which is just stuck in my head. Tomatoes would be grown in the south, it would be sent to France, and then the leftover tomatoes would be sent back to Dakar. Just walking in the stores, you know, it was hard pressed to find any local product, mostly fresh. And on closer inspection and then reading up and researching and engaging, of course, with West Africans around this relationship between France and Francophone Africa, it was just messy at best, Clarence. And if we look at the closer economic deals, it would really shock even weary South Africans that have seen and heard it all. So it was supposed to be a reset of relationship, Clarence. But firstly, Macron's speech talking about Pan-Africanism, talking about France being a real friend, and then this smackdown of getting up on stage, taking a mic from a delegate, telling heads of state to shut up, so to say. I mean, Clarence, where does that come from? But having said that, I listened to the Botswana president's interview that he gave to an international broadcaster about the summit, and he was saying, look, it is time for Africa and particular African nations to reset their own relationship. So if they feel they're going to benefit from France in one way or the other, then that's what they should do. So it was very interesting hearing from the president of Botswana around how he sees this relationship. And then I think it's been muted response from Francophone leaders who did attend, including the Senegalese head of state, and not much happening, I think, from Southern Africa's side. There was a big focus on business, of course. So I definitely think it was a bit of an embarrassing moment, Clarence, and yeah. I don't think the conference went as planned.
0: Yeah, and also I think the fact that he chooses an Anglophone country, I think speaks volumes as well.
1: Absolutely, Clarence. And I think, everybody wants a reset of a relationship with Africa. Mm. Everybody now realizes, oh, we have critical minerals. But is it really genuine, or is it really just looking at countries and their own economic prosperity that's linked to Africa? And I think we've seen with the U.S. that transactional nature of, like, I'll sign a deal with the DRC for critical minerals. Oh, by the way, take some migrants as well whilst we're at it. But it's sort of clear. You don't read between the lines. Trump is clear what they want from certain African nations. I think with France, and that's what my colleagues in West Africa always pointed out, it's never quite clear the relationship, because on the one hand, it's about fraternity, it's about speaking the language, it's the culture, and on the other hand, the business deals and the preference that France has been getting in some Francophone countries. If one actually do a deep dive, Clarence, it would be quite shocking to see.
0: Yeah, very interesting. Very interesting just how dramatically things are changing. Time is compacted. We're talking relationships that have lasted millennia. I have a voice note in on it as well. Let's take a listen to the voice note before we continue to the next subject, yeah?
2: Good morning, Clarence. In relation to your chirp about President Macron, I think as Africans, we really need to get over ourselves. We really, really do. I watched that whole interchange, and the audience was making it impossible. In fact, even the people on the stage said to President Macron, thank you, at the end. So, I mean, really, get over ourselves. Thanks, it's Phil.
0: All right, I think we should take a step back. Location, location, location is important. Maybe the location is the suspect issue here.
1: It was, Clarence. It was. I mean, my colleague, I was in conversation with her the whole time, and the whole organization was mad, just from a organization point of view. And so that venue in particular.
0: Yeah. And recent history over there would have made that particular venue a powder keg in relation to local politics.
1: Yes, Clarence, but I just think the optics still didn't, you know, they could have, this protocol, I'm sorry, this protocol, Clarence, and it didn't need a head of state to stand up. There's organizers, there's event managers, or there's other senior people, including ministers, that could have done it. I just don't think the optics was right.
0: And where there's smoke, there's fire. I think people are recalibrating colonial relationships, especially those relationships that were not necessarily favorable or at least mutually beneficial. But let's go on to the next one. One of Africa's longest standing leaders, we're talking Uganda's Yoweri Museveni. He was sworn in for the seventh term. And this as Angola and the DRC leaders also indicate they want to stay in power. The patriarchs just want to hold on, don't they?
1: Yes, Clarence. I thought, I mean, it's not countries that are neighbors, but I just thought it was an interesting phenomena all happening at the same time. And so imagine for those born in the 1980s, they've never known in Uganda, they've never known any other leader except for Yoweri Museveni, because he's been in power since 1986. He won that January election, according to the Electoral Commission, close to 72%. The second opposition leader was Bobby Wine, who's a popular artist, and he's in hiding since the election result, because he claimed that the election was rigged and stolen, and he received 25% of the vote, according to the Electoral Commission. So we saw opposition parties and civil society boycotting that inauguration yesterday. Museveni looking very comfortable and smug, you know, he's in power again. So we'll see what it means for the country, because we just spoke about it a few weeks ago, Clarence, about that controversial law that was passed, the Protection of Sovereign Bill, which basically means the government can tell you if you receive $100 from a friend who loves you in the U.S., perhaps they'll question you around that fee. But there we have it. Ugandans having Yoweri Museveni yet again since 1986. And then interestingly enough, in Angola, João Lourenço, he's the president at the moment. He's also making a bid for re-election as the MPLA leader, which is the ruling political party. And clearly, it means whilst he wants to stay in power, because ultimately it's the political power that has decided what happens and pull the strings in that country. And then we also see in the DRC, Felix Tshisekedi also saying that if people want him to stand for a third term, he will do so, but he will do so in consultation with the people. And this could be done via referendum. So it's very interesting, these leaders, parents, I don't know what it is, a continent of old men or a continent of people who do not want to let go. You are that to me.
0: No, yeah, they don't want to let go. Somebody needs to teach them to play golf, Crystal. They'll find some meaning in their lives. They are now irrelevant. They must now move on. I can't find the diplomatic kind of words to say it any better. But thank you for your insights, as always, Crystal Alderson, our Africa analyst. Some of the things going down on the continent. Marika Kali is next with the Western Cape Blood Service, with the Level 8 weather warnings, the storms. Of course, it dealt a major blow to collection efforts for the Western Cape Blood Transfusion Service. Western Cape Blood Service are under growing pressure to meet daily hospital demand, and critical groups O negative and O positive now at alarmingly low levels. Marika, welcome. Alarming is a strong word. Very strong word.
3: Yes, it is. Good morning, Clarence. How are you?
0: It sounds desperate. I'm great, thank you. Maybe not as great now after seeing the word alarming. Just how bad is it?
3: So we always aim to have a 5-day blood stock supply, and we've seen a drastic decrease already with the weather and the change of everything, and that was even before our level 8 warning on Monday and our storms we endured on Monday. So unfortunately, Monday had a huge impact on our collections. We want to collect about 700 units of blood every day. We only managed to collect 120 units on Monday, and that severely impacted us. So we are currently down to a 3-day blood supply in O positive and then a 2-day supply in O negative. So we really need to get that back up to a 5-day supply in order to have sufficient blood for all the hospitals.
0: So a 3-day supply is a dangerous situation and hence alarming. What will it take to get you up to that 5-day supply again?
3: We are planning to put some extra clinics in place on Saturday. If we are able to collect every day the required amount that we need, and with the extra clinics that we are putting in on Saturday, we are hoping that by the end of the week we would have definitely seen a big difference. And that's why we are talking to everybody and saying, please come out. We know, luckily, the weather has changed a little bit. It's not dire out there like yesterday and on Monday. So we hope on our blood donors just to come out and support us, and we can turn this around very quickly.
0: Let's give people a little nudge. I think those that are doing it on a regular basis, they are just absolutely amazing, and we need to get more people into that kind of pool. So for people who have not done it before, who's eligible to donate blood?
3: Yes, Clarence, 100%. Our blood donors are absolutely heroes, and they give a little bit of their time to give a lot of time to somebody else in future. So the basic donor criteria is that you need to be between the ages of 16 and 75. You need to weigh 50 kilograms or more, and you need to be in good general health and live a safe sexual lifestyle. So that's the basic donor criteria. And then we also remind donors to please eat something before you come and donate, as well, and increase your fluid intake before and after as well and during your donation.
0: You're going to just up your presence then over the next couple of days. Do you know exactly where you can be or will be?
3: Yes. So the best way to find your closest blood donation clinic, please visit our online calendar. It's on our website. So that is wcbs.org.za. And you can filter by area, or you can just go on the day where that is your preferred day to go and donate. And you'll be able to see all the clinics that we have on the day. And then, yeah, as a reminder, on Saturday, we will have some extra clinics. So please come out and donate blood.
0: We're gonna wrap it there. Thank you for that information, Marika Kali. And I know that we will respond. We always do. Winter, traditionally a challenging period for maintaining a 5-day blood stock level, says Marika, across all blood groups, and that due to colds, flu, and school holidays as well. And of course, that level 8 weather warning and storm has not benefited the situation. So please see if you can be of assistance. If you're between 16 and 75, weigh 50 kilograms or more, in good health, lead a safe sexual lifestyle, you should be able to donate and eat something before you do. At 10:30, Eyewitness News headlines. Natalie Malha standing by.
4: Thank you, Clarence. Good morning. The Social Security Agency has called on beneficiaries not to panic amid an ongoing legal dispute with Postbank. SASSA and the bank appeared in the Constitutional Court yesterday to argue on the termination of an agreement in which Postbank pays grants to over 2 million South Africans, while the agency insists it has terminated the Master Services Agreement. Postbank says this is in contravention of a Constitutional Court order. Basic Education Minister Sibiwe Gwagube says there's no evidence of criminality in the 1.6 billion rand textbook tender. The tender for the foundation phase catalogue for 2027 has come under scrutiny after a portion was awarded to a newly formed Lighthouse Publishing with no track record in the sector. Gwagube briefed the Basic Education Committee about the tender yesterday and what actions she's taken. She's also asked the National Treasury to investigate the procurement process. Staying in Parliament, as the country marks 365 days of no load shedding this week, Electricity and Energy Minister Kgotsietso Ramakgopa says while this should not be a reason to celebrate, it is an important milestone in reflecting on the path the country has travelled towards a stable energy supply. Delivering the department's budget in Parliament yesterday, Ramakgopa pledged that by March next year, all provinces will also have overcome load reduction owing to demand outstripping municipal supply and infrastructure constraints. We'll have more on these and other stories at 11 or as it happens. EWN Traffic. Faulty traffic lights have been reported in Sandrift at Bosman's Dam Road and Ocean Spirit Avenue, in Milnerton at Kuburg Road and Killarney Works Yard, in Philippi at Stock Road and Rochester Road, and in Woodstock on Victoria Road and Seoul Street. Please treat those as four-way stops. Natalie Malchas, Eyewitness News, Traffic.
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0: Welcome back. It is 10:35. Views and News with me, Clarence. We together till 12 o'clock. You can keep your thoughts coming through via WhatsApp, 072-567-1567. 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We'll prioritize your call. I'm keeping an eye on the Breede River, and we have identified the area that is being impacted at this very moment in time. Very interesting is the Breede River area flowing towards the sea next to, of course, the N2. So you may be familiar with that part of the country. There's a little town there called Malchas. It's stuck in the middle there. And then, of course, a little further down, you have Cape Infanta on the one side as well, which is essentially the mouth of the Breede River. So an evacuation evacuation notice has been issued, and it is timed at 10:01, so a couple of minutes ago. Evacuation notice. All indications are that we will see record high levels in this flood. All houses and structures close to the river must be evacuated, even higher on the banks. The road at Diepkloof will be compromised, cutting off Infanta. And that is an evacuation notice issued by the Overberg Disaster Management Center. And that was supplied to us by Damon Durant, one of the residents on that stretch of river. Then Gabby writes, donating blood. Some time ago, I went to donate blood, but I was not accepted as it was allergy season and I was taking allergy tablets. So not accepted. The truck came to the factory. There were 340 people working there. So no tablets of any kind. Add blood sugar to your tests. Not that it's required, but as a sweetener so that people will have will be more likely to come. Interesting. Okay. Shahida, thank you for that. And that brings the time to 10:37. So it is a wonderful opportunity to meet the authors of a wonderful book. It's called My Boss, Mrs. Winnie Mandela, Walking with God, Serving Mum Winnie, and just released the authors Bonga Percy Vilakadzi and Zodwa Zwani. Zodwa was Winnie Madikizela, Mandela's longtime personal assistant and spiritual anchor, and her perspective very different from maybe another book which carries a bit of the same name. From Zelda Lekhranji, of course. It's a look at Mum Winnie, maybe a look that the public often didn't see. Fiercely loving, deeply spiritual and vulnerable. Welcome, Zodwa. Welcome, Bonga. Great to have the both of you.
14: Hello, Clarence. Thank you for having us.
15: Thank you so much for having us. Good morning to your listeners as well.
0: It's really great to have you, and I'm just getting my teeth into it. So I'm really grateful for this little interaction. What I've also done is spoken to, there's a documentary coming out on Mum Winnie. Is there a battle for the legacy here, or am I reading too much things into this?
15: Not really. Fortunately, that documentary was done while she was still alive. As you can see, she was interviewed, and I was also interviewed. And before she passed on, in fact, we had discussed this so many times, that she would love me to write a book, you know, and telling this story. And she even made me, you know, record some of the stories that she would like me to write about. But unfortunately, with time, I felt that this is the story she should have written herself and tell people. So now I decided that this is the time that I must write my book, tell my story, and which happens to be part of my story. And it's just a coincidence that, you know, it came almost at the same time.
0: Okay, a coincidence, because I think it was a very balanced documentary as well that I would urge people to also partake in. But now let's get into this book. And Zodwa, I want to stay with you for a short while longer. Former PA to Winnie Madikizela Mandela, Mum Winnie's spiritual anchor as well. I just got a sense that Mum Winnie was a very, very strong woman. She didn't suffer fools. And that would have meant, as her spiritual anchor, you too must be a very, very strong woman. But in those quiet, those private moments away from the political firestorms that she navigated, what would you say was the most surprising thing about her?
15: You know, the most surprising thing about her was that, you know, the way people perceived her, the strong politician, you know, but she was very soft when it came to her family, a different person altogether. And whenever there were people coming to her asking for help, she would be totally a different person and making sure that she gives up to whoever came to her for help.
0: Interesting. Let's introduce Bonga Percy Vilakadzi, a co-author. I want to talk about capturing that little voice. Bonga, writing this with Zodwa. Now, you say that this isn't about defining Winnie, but about honoring a lived experience. I mean, really, how do you, how do you ensure Zodwa's no-nonsense voice is central to that narrative? Because she's got a strong voice there, too.
14: Yeah. Well, Clarence, I think the first thing that I should say is that when writing this book, we were very clear that we were not going to focus on the political side, because a lot of stories had been told about Winnie Mandela, the politician, the freedom fighter. So that has been well documented. But you know what history often tends to do is that it flattens people. It does not tell the story of the cost and the price that they had to pay to be those people. And to capture a story from Zodwa's point of view, who lived her life alongside Winnie for 11 years or so, for the last decade of her life, you know, someone who walked alongside Winnie, who assisted her, who was there for her, who prayed with her, who prayed for her. It was important to capture the story from that point of view, because there were some similarities between the two women, certainly in how they had lived their lives in the past, particularly with their losses. So Zodwa's voice was always going to be strong because it was from her point of view. And I think the tricky thing was balancing the story of the two women. But like Zodwa said, this is her story, and Winnie features in Zodwa's life. And it was definitely a very big part of that story, and that's why the book focuses on the two characters.
0: I get you. And you know, we have a propensity for Skinner in this country, Zodwa.
15: Yes.
0: Can I ask you like a personal question? What was Mom Winnie's relationship with Gracia Machel like?
15: Thank you have asked me that question. They had a very, very good relationship. You know, Mama Winnie, whenever she called Gracia, she called her little sister. And Mama Gracia called Mama Mandela big sister. And, you know, there was a time, you know, during when Tata was not very well, and Mama Gracia held his hand, and Tata subconsciously thought it was Mama Winnie.
0: Wow.
15: You know, and then he said, "Winnie, is that you?" You know, and Mama Gracia didn't feel offended. She just gave Mama Winnie the space. So they had that kind of a relationship, understanding each other, knowing that they were there in his life for that period that they were, you know, they had with him, and they were okay. They were really great with each other. They had a very good relationship.
0: I think just possibly I asked the question that a lot of South Africans wanted to ask, and that is such a beautiful response, just the one that I would have liked to have heard. Zodwa, I want to stay with you. You've held Mom Winnie's hand through scandals, heartbreaks, right up to her final moments in 2018. How did you balance your professional role as an assistant with that deep emotional weight of being a confidant as well?
15: It was very difficult. But also, what made it easier for me was the fact that her office was in her own house, you know? So I would be going there on a daily basis. Even if it means we're traveling, we would first go there. So I would see her like in the family space. And so that it gave me a chance. And most of the things that we discussed, which were confident, are things that we discussed in a bedroom, for that matter, you know? So I would be able to like move from the office and be with her as a mother, as a friend, as somebody that she trusts that I could keep everything that she would tell me. And she actually, you know, even made it easier for me, because whenever there would be times when I would be listening to her, and I would just feel like holding her hand, you know, her hands. And I would hold the hands unconsciously. But, you know, she would then tell me that, you know, whenever you hold my hands like this, I can feel that you're praying. So it made it easier for me. Even if it means I don't have to ask her anything, but just holding her hand made it easier for us to just discuss. So, yes.
0: The book also, and I think this is for the both of you, the book touches on the Mandela family's private tensions. And I think the big question is, how do you navigate the ethics of telling the truth about these interactions and tensions and complexities, whilst still maintaining the loyalty that Mum Winnie so cherished from those around her?
14: May I answer that first?
0: Yes, you're welcome.
14: Sure. So the private tensions that we touch on are really the normal tensions that any family would go through. So I think there's this perception that because, or there might have been perceptions that because this was a well-known family, everything was perfect. You know, so we touched briefly on that, and particularly when Mam Zodwa would need to participate. A specific example that I can think of right now was when Dada passed away, and there were many people who wanted to come through, and Mam Zodwa was responsible for managing some of the guest list, if I can put it that way, for the Madikizela family, because she was Mam Winnie's assistant. So handling those logistics where not everyone would be able to attend, you know, those are some of the things that could cause tensions. But of course, and Mam Zodwa can elaborate on this, there were many other stories that she decided that were too personal, that she didn't want to share in the book. Sure. Mama, do you want to elaborate on that perhaps?
0: Yeah, Zodwa, yes. And on what basis would you decide to keep it out?
15: You know, fortunately, because I've been with her for so long, and then I would know the story that this one is like too personal. I can't share this with anybody. Even if it means I had to share with Percy, I knew that, Percy, this is something that we cannot take out. But, you know, talking about the fact that you had to deal with other things like the family things. And, for instance, it came to a point where Mama, even the appointments with family members, you know, she trusted me because, you know, family members who would want to come see her, she would say sometimes, can you check what does she want to come see me for, you know, so that if there is a need, there's no need for that family member to see her, so that I can be able to assist. I just assist. But remember, to family members, they would think maybe I don't want them to come close to her, you know, or I'm a gatekeeper. I don't want them. So it would, and I would have had to understand and also explain to them, though sometimes they would not be able to understand because this was their family member. Because, you know, this family, the Mandelas and them, all the politicians, I can imagine, they are too huge, you know, and so to be with them, to be able to even get into their family space, you know, it sometimes, that is why I'm saying working with God, because I would not be able to do this. I would have had to, on a daily basis, I prayed that God, please give me the strength and the wisdom to just serve her just for this day.
0: Yeah, I got you. And then I think the other question, and just pardon me as I get my thoughts together, but many people see Mam Winnie as a controversial figure. And we know about the Stompie story, the Stratcom narratives that have dominated the media for decades. And I would say maybe her greatest act of defiance was not her political work, but a refusal to be broken spiritually by the state. I think those are my thoughts. But was there a time maybe that you saw she wanted to throw in the towel? It became too much for her.
15: Mama was not a person that would actually throw the towel. You know, the Stompy Sipeyi, in fact, I explained that, you know, at the book launch, is the story that she spoke about up until the last days of her life. And she kept on saying to me, Zoto, I did not do this. I did not do this. But I'm happy because even the pain that I felt at the time when it was still hot, you know, and she even explained that it was really painful when she was doing the documentary, when she was asked about it. But because she, which is the side that a lot of people did not know about her, she had this faith, you know, in God and say, one day I will be vindicated. One day I will know. Fortunately, she had had a meeting with the family of the space family. And for her, at some point, I think one of the things that made her stronger was the fact that she would say, I can't be able to convince everyone. But as long as I know that I am clear on this one and I'm telling the truth, it doesn't matter what other person thinks. And I think it's one of the things that I've taken from her, that it doesn't matter. I cannot be able to convince everybody, you know, to say this is what they should think about me. Let them take whatever. But as for me, I know that I am right. And this is one of the things, the best things about her.
0: Let's turn to Bonga Percy Vilakazi. There's been very many books written about Mum Winnie by historians, by journalists. And we've also, if we're talking about the documentary, maybe she co-produced that documentary to a great extent as well. Why would you say it was vital that the story came from Zodwa, from the person who managed her daily life and secrets? Is this as close as we can come, as damn it, to Mum Winnie?
14: Well, Zodwa was the perfect person to tell the story because Zodwa had access. She had proximity. She was privileged to experience what most of us would never experience. She was there every day, from Monday to Friday for 11 years. She got to see Mum Winnie at her worst. She got to see Mum Winnie at her best times. She got to comfort Mum Winnie during moments of grief. She was an employee. She became a daughter. She became an ally. She became a friend. So proximity provides access to information. Such proximity provides access to information that most of us will never, ever have to a figure like Mum Winnie.
0: Sure.
14: So there is something that history books can never tell. And the kind of stories and the precious moments that Zodwa got to share with Mum Winnie,
0: yeah,
14: are those that even some of the best researchers could never document. So there's a place in history for a book of this nature.
0: Sure.
14: It's not meant to replace anything that's been written, but it's meant to contextualize and to humanize Mum Winnie. And I think it does exactly that, because
0: yeah,
14: you leave reading the book feeling like this is someone I thought I knew, but now I realize that I had no idea who she was. But I, most importantly, understand the human side of someone as powerful as this.
0: It's an incredibly trusted space that you were in, Zodwa, and this book could easily have been about you. But I think the fact that you've exercised discretion in that which you feel belongs in the public space says a lot about you. I'm quite looking forward to finishing it off. Just tell us, where can we find this particular book. And of course, we're talking about my boss, Mrs. Winnie Mandela, Walking with God, Serving Mum Winnie, written by Bonga Percy Vilakatsi, Zodwa Zwani, of course, the longtime personal assistant and spiritual anchor. Yeah, where can we find this book?
14: The book is in all exclusive stores. It's on. It's in all leading bookstores. It's also online. From I think 2 days ago, it's also available on Amazon.com. It's everywhere. It's everywhere. If it's not in your bookstore, just ask them why it's not there, because it's a kind of
0: they shouldn't be there.
14: That should be accessible everywhere.
15: I like that one.
0: Okay, guys, thank you very much for bringing this very, very important inside track on Mum Winnie to us. We appreciate that hard work, that discretion. Zodwa Zwani and Bonga Vilakatsi, thank you for your time. Bring the time to 3 minutes to 11 o'clock. Natalie Malchus now standing by with Eyewitness News at the top of the hour.
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4: The judiciary's handling of the Phalaphala farm saga has been criticized in Parliament just the day after President Cyril Ramaphosa announced he'll be challenging a report that suggests he should face an impeachment inquiry. During debate on the budget of the Justice Department yesterday, Action SA's Athol Trollope lamented the more than 500 days it took the Constitutional Court to deliver a judgment.
16: Political parties are keenly waiting on the Speaker to announce whether Parliament will continue with impeachment proceedings pending the President's judicial review of the report that forms the basis for an inquiry.
6: 24 hours a day, Eyewitness News. 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
13: This is EWN.
4: Good morning, I'm Natalie Malchus. The Garden Route Disaster Management says the George municipality has deployed a helicopter to deliver aid to flood-affected communities. The head of disaster management in the region, Gerard Otu.
19: We are aware that still areas are still cut off. At this point in time, George municipality is obtaining the services of a helicopter. They will report on that from their jog.
4: Mutu adds the department is also monitoring dam and river levels in the western parts of the Cape, which were battered by storms earlier this week.
19: We're monitoring the rivers also around Witzand, looking at the Floriskraal Dam, looking at the Gamka Dam. So all of this water will now again go down to the sea past Gouritz, and all our teams is monitoring those areas.
4: It's a busy day in the courts with a number of high-profile cases. We started in Mpumalanga, where taxi boss Joe Sibanyoni is appearing in the Kwaggafontein Magistrates Court today on extortion charges. Sibanyoni and two other people were arrested in Mpumalanga and Gauteng yesterday. Police say the suspects allegedly extorted money from a businessman over an extended period of time before the matter was reported to authorities. Mongezi Koko reports from Mpumalanga.
20: The charges before court are not related to the Mahlanga Commission, where Sibanyoni's name has previously surfaced during testimony around alleged underworld links and police information leaks. Mpumalanga Organized Crime Unit members carried out the arrests across Gauteng and Mpumalanga on Tuesday morning, while police say one suspect is still outstanding. Mpumalanga Police Spokesperson Mavela Masondo.
21: The case was then referred to the Provincial Organized Crime for further investigation, which led to the arrests.
20: Police say investigations are continuing and more charges could still be added as they probe possible links to other cases. Monke Zikoko, Eyewitness News, Kwaggafontein.
4: On the East Rand, the case of suspended EMPD Deputy Chief Julius Mkwanazi and Ekurhuleni City Manager Kagiso Lerutla is expected to be transferred to another court. They were released on 30,000 rand bail each under strict conditions last month after being charged with fraud, corruption and defeating the ends of justice. Senior officials were arrested for allegedly paying another person to impersonate Lerutla so that he could avoid a road speeding case.
22: Ekurhuleni City Manager Kagiso Lerutla is accused of paying 400,000 rand to Mkwanazi and the impersonator to appear in court on his behalf to avoid being linked to the case. At the time, the state alleged Lerutla was seeking employment as the Metro CFO. Prosecutors say Lerutla has been linked to another case where a motorist was killed after he crashed into their car. He allegedly paid someone to dispose of the body. Mkwanazi was arrested with a large amount of ammunition, which he claims was lawfully given to him prior to his suspension. He's also been linked to other serious allegations emanating out of the Mahlanga Commission, but this arrest is separate and not linked to the Mahlanga Commission. Dimakatso Leshoro, Eyewitness News.
4: In KwaZulu-Natal, the National Coloured Congress leader Fadil Adams is expected to apply for bail. Adams is facing charges of fraud and defeating the ends of justice for allegedly interfering in a police investigation into the murder of ANC politician Sindiso Magaka. Nhlanhla Mabaso has more from KZN.
23: Last week, the prosecution told the court that although it initially had no intentions to oppose bail for the accused Fadil Adams, its attitude was changed by circumstances surrounding him. It pointed to Adams' behavior since the warrant of arrest was issued against him. State Prosecutor Advocate Zule Tumata addressed the court.
24: Information that also the state seeks to properly procure and properly place before this court is information relating to the behavior of the applicant towards courts and the criminal justice system.
23: Mata added that Adams also failed to respect a court order against him.
24: We will place before this court his defiant behavior on a court order in instances where he even pronounced profanity to the court.
23: He says some of this will appear in the affidavit of the investigating officer in the matter. The case is being probed by the Political Killings Task Team. Nhlanhla Mabaso, Eyewitness News, Pinetown.
4: Health Minister Aaron Motsoaledi is yet to comment on a deadly crash involving his work car in Limpopo. A woman and her child died on the N1 on Saturday when they were hit by the car driven by the Minister's Protection Services driver. Police confirmed yesterday that Motsoaledi's vehicle was involved in the incident. Nkosikhona Malinga Mnisi has more.
25: The tragedy can only be best described as a devastating chain of events that nearly wiped out an entire family. The woman and her child were reportedly trying to reach the scene of an earlier accident where the woman's husband is believed to have been killed by a car driven by an off-duty police officer. Preliminary investigations suggest Minister Motsoaledi and his entourage remained on scene until emergency services arrived. Police say statements were also taken from those present. An investigation is currently underway by both the police and IPID, with the minister's driver at risk of being charged with culpable homicide. Kosi Khonamalinga Mnisi, Eyewitness News.
4: And media personality and publicist Maria McCloy has died. Her family confirmed this morning McCloy passed away of heart failure last night at the Mill Park Hospital in Johannesburg. Her family says she will be remembered for her kindness, warmth, generosity and unwavering love for those around her. A look at the markets now. Gold is trading at $4,704.05 an ounce. The rand's 16.49 to the dollar, 22.33 to the pound, 19.

0: story this hour. The George municipality has deployed a helicopter to deliver aid to flood-affected communities.
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4: And a very good morning to you if you've just joined. This is Views and News at 8 minutes past 11 o'clock. It does mean it's our third and final hour together. We are going to talk to Ian Cameron in a short while. We're going to talk about Parliament's Police Committee's inquiry into gang violence, essentially. Parliament's Police Committee formally launching an inquiry into gang-related crime and violence with preparatory meetings on terms of reference held on the 6th of May already. Now, the investigation focused on gang economies, illegal firearms and extortion in provinces including the Western Cape and Gauteng. We're going to talk to Ian Cameron about this inquiry. I think we want to find out more about the objectives of the inquiry. I think we want to understand or maybe posit that gangs are essentially operating businesses, and they're operating these businesses in the shadows. I think we want to posit that these businesses are thriving and often in collusion with police. Maybe we also want to posit that closing the business will result in disloyalty in gang membership, maybe just a disincentive for joining gangs eventually. So that's where we're going to go with Ian Cameron, chairperson of the Portfolio Committee of Police, in a short while. And then thereafter, we will go somewhere else. We are going to go to Mitchell's Plain. And we're going to celebrate 50 years of Mitchell's Plain, founded by Prime Minister John Forster in the 70s. And, of course, designed specifically to house people that were dislocated from places like District 6. A lot of great, amazing stuff have come from Mitchell's Plain, and we're going to be celebrating that after 11:30. So some of the things you can expect right here on Views and News till 12.
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4: And of course, an invitation for you to join in on the conversation. 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Spot a blind spot. Give us a call and tell us where our blind spots are and direct us to whatever thoughts are necessary as we deal with important issues in a short while. But before we go to Ian Cameron, you've been active on the WhatsApp line. Time for us to go there. Sue writes, John Forster leaves me cold. It's in my living memory as I'm 72 years old. Sue, absolutely my living memory too. Let's go to the voice notes. Joe, let's take a listen what people have to say.
5: To add to my previous message, this might be a temporary closure, because obviously the N2 bridge is quite a substantial bridge. It should be able to withhold the flood waters. They're just worried it might go over the top and onto the top. So if I get any more news, I'll let you know. Have a great day.
4: Okay, thank you. That's the voice of Damon Durant, and maybe that just stirs you into a memory. Damon, of course, was a broadcaster. He was a sportscaster back in the day, and at this moment in time, he resides in Malchus on the Breede River, where the river levels are rising quite dramatically. So he's going to keep us up to speed. Another one? No, we don't have another one. So we welcome Ian Cameron, chairperson of Parliament's Portfolio Committee on Police. Welcome, Ian. Great to have you back.
6: Good morning. Thank you, Clarence.
4: We've seen these kinds of inquiries play out in very many places, so we don't necessarily get enthusiastic about them, Ian. Give us a reason to be enthusiastic about this one. If anybody can, you can.
6: Well, any inquiry, it's similar to a commission. It's only as good as the results that it delivers. So

0: time now, just over a decade after the Khayelitsha Commission, 2014, so it's about 12 years ago that that was done. And there were significant findings during the Khayelitsha Commission time period. But if we go and look at it, and just with a quick glance, the large majority of recommendations that were made during the Khayelitsha Commission were actually not implemented properly. So that's one of the critical parts that one would need to look at. I think what's important about this is that organized crime, and specifically gangs in South Africa, but more so in and around Cape Town, have evolved significantly. So, you know, we often have the same old perpetrators involved, the same old leaders involved, but the way, the dynamics in which or with which they conduct their business has evolved significantly. And there's no way that organized crime can flourish on the level that it does without serious state involvement.
1: I think therein lies the rub, that organized crime and gangsterism, it's a business essentially, and it's thriving often in collusion with the police as well. If we take out the business, that could have a knock-on effect on the stability of the gang, couldn't it?
0: 100%. So I think that is actually one of the most critical points that you're mentioning at the moment. And the reason I say this is, if we go and look, for example, at the moment, you know, the SANDF deployment, Operation Prosper, et cetera, in and around the Cape Flats and other areas. One big question that hasn't been answered is, why is, for example, the South African Revenue Service not playing a larger role in targeting kingpins and cutting off their financial ways and means? It's the same with asking, why is there not a special capacity created within the MPA to assist the police in fast-tracking the prosecution of those cases? And there are many more examples like that that I can list. The long and the short of it is that we need to approach it not as a low-level street criminal kind of industry, but we need to approach it as the organized crime business that it has become. And you're 100% correct in saying it has become a total or a larger business enterprise. And it's all interlinked with not only illicit types of business, but also private businesses, things that aren't necessarily frowned upon, where they're also making money out of.
1: Yeah, so I think maybe the fallacy is that we see them as social rebels. And that's not going to solve the problem. So can we then expect from the committee some recommendations to SAPS and especially to SARS? There, I mean, we've got tools. We've got financial intelligence centers that can gather information on people, that information that doesn't add up. It's simple, is it not?
0: It is simple to you and me. It might seem simple, but I promise you, we've made so many positive recommendations, and things just simply do not seem to happen. I think what we hope to get out of it, and this, I guess, is more my personal opinion, because as a committee, we're still going to determine the final terms of reference, but we would really like to see that we've got a solid, workable, integrated strategy that comes out of this. Let me give you a very simple example. If there is a detainee, someone that has been detained for some kind of gang-related offense, found guilty, detained, etc., and that individual is out on parole, you know, there's no integrated system between SAPS, Home Affairs, MPA, et cetera, correctional services, that together track and trace that specific individual and ensure not only that they are able to be rehabilitated properly, but also to ensure that they don't contravene specific, legislation again, and that they don't get involved in illicit activity of some kind. So that's the type of mindset that we need to get. At the moment, the SAPS approach is mainly statistic, we're hunting statistics on arrests, but we're not looking at convictions. So we don't have a synergy of different entities that are streamlined in seeing the same result. While SAPS tries to fill the court role, the MPA tries to empty the court role. So essentially, it becomes counterproductive.
1: Yeah, and then I think what worries us is the extent to which gang tentacles have permeated society. To what extent maybe it has permeated and has a presence in that very, very committee meeting that, that you are chairing as well. Nothing is impossible in this country. That, I think, is ultimately the formidable challenge at hand.
0: Absolutely. So, look, I've previously voiced my concern that we need to make sure that in terms of members of parliament that work with these types of things, there needs to be some kind of vetting. It's same with the ad hoc committee. There can be no doubt about someone's integrity when they serve on a specific type of body. It's very difficult if you yourself, you know, are implicated in something and at the same time you're meant to act as a sheepdog, you know, hunting wolves or protecting the sheep. You can't do oversight if your integrity is in question too. So you're 100% right. I think it's something that will come out of the recommendations too, that we need to make sure, not only in terms of parliament, but even bodies like IPID, et cetera, that we don't have wolves guarding the sheep.
1: Yeah. But I would imagine that there's also that covert need maybe from intelligence to get close and personal with the workings of gangs, to understand it implicitly in order to develop a response to taking it down. See, there is that kind of need as well, is there not? But sometimes the lines are blurred on that front.
0: So I think that's critical. I mean, that should be the foundation. It should be the first building block on any kind of investigation like this. I think what makes it slightly different, let me give you an example. I recently spoke to someone that's very experienced in gang-related investigations, and they said that, you know, infiltrating a cash-in-transit heist gang, you know, that only focus on that, not a traditional type of gang that we see, for example, in the Cape Flats, is much easier to infiltrate than the normal gang where you literally have people that grew up into that gang. So there's almost a, if I may call it, a family loyalty that to that specific individual, they feel and see it more as a cultural identity. And they very often don't actually see something wrong with affiliating with that specific group. So it's not necessarily the same type of intelligence approach that you would have with other types of illicit activity. I'm no intelligence expert, but that makes total sense to me. So yes, you need that, but you would also need to be creative in the way that you approach it. I certainly don't think it's impossible. I've often seen where police do get their act together, and it's a multi-agency approach where they have great success just because the approach was right from the beginning.
1: A couple of messages in on the WhatsApp line. If the recommendations for Khayelitsha were not implemented, what hope do we have for this one?
0: Well, I think the Khayelitsha Commission was a provincial commission. Not that that should detract from it, but it's not something that I can directly comment on why. We need to go and determine that. For me, it's more to say that we now, as a committee, we're a permanent body, or at least for the term that we serve, and we can continue to follow up on those recommendations. It will also be a very public process. Remember that the public participation process, or what we've proposed so far, would take part quite a bit at Parliament itself, where discussions would be facilitated. So we'd really be able to get key stakeholders, not only from communities, but also from crime combating bodies to come and testify and work with us to make recommendations that could have a better and a quicker impact on the lived reality of people on the ground.
1: So at a national level, this is a national committee, you could better interact with SAPS management then?
0: Yeah, 100%. I mean, they would essentially be part of the inquiry, not doing the inquiring themselves, but they would need to answer on specific things. And remember, we are literally going to go to problem areas to literally go and look at issues that have not only been sent to us via complaints through communities, but also the hundreds, if not thousands, of police members that confidentially share information with us about the problems at their stations, whether it's infrastructure related or corruption related, regardless. But we're going to go to those very specific gang hotspots to zoom in on what is required there, and so to some of the more specialized units that are expected to combat gang related activities.
1: Another question, Ian. Can you please ask Ian Cameron what steps can be taken to help reduce or eradicate this issue? Usually targeting the top dogs of crime means that when you cut off the head of a snake, another appears.
0: Yeah, so I think it's both. I think it's, you know, what I've often said is you need to combat it from both bottom and top. So, yes, you need to cut off the head. But you need to go and determine who the specific enablers are on the ground, even facilitators on a more, let's call it a medium or middle management level, and have them removed. I really would like to say that the policing approach must also be far more aggressive than what it is now. I think sometimes at the moment it feels more like police are there to maintain the peace. I did an oversight visit the other day in the Flay next to Atla, and it was phenomenal to see the way that the SANDF and the police, Metro Police as well, and Home Affairs cordoned off the entire area, and they moved in and they just cleared out. They made, I think, 34 arrests on the day, seized several firearms and a lot of drugs. And that's the type of action you would expect to see on a daily basis. It shouldn't be just now and then or just small groups. It must really be a solid, a big and more aggressive operation to set a standard that the police can actually control an area and that it's not the other way around.
1: And then the historical issues, I think, are also important. And maybe it's just not your committee, but a couple of committees that need to meet on that one. The question around that shadow economy, if that shadow economy is the major employer on the Cape Flats, can policing alone win? You clean up the police service, the argument is you're not going to eradicate gangs. You're going to maybe drive them further underground, and the brazen impunity that we have witnessed will be tempered, surely. But it is a whole of society, a whole of government approach, including, I think, legitimate economic alternatives compete with gangs' recruitment drives. Are there going to be recommendations coming out of your committee as well?
0: Absolutely. Well, it'll touch on it. I mean, we're not going to zoom in specifically on really detailed parts of, for example, social development, but obviously it would play a role and it needs to be referred to those bodies. But I agree with you. It must be a whole-of-society approach. There's no way that you can only solve it from a policing point of view. I don't think there's a way of stopping all gang violence or all gang activity ever. I don't think there's a country in the world that's managed to do it completely. I mean, everyone speaks of El Salvador. I think they've likely come the closest, but that's a whole different discussion and a whole different debate. The long and the short is, I think we can lessen or decrease these activities drastically by using the correct whole of society approach. But obviously, things like spatial planning, things like social development, even education, all would play a role in how we resolve these problems.
1: Absolutely. Ian Cameron, Chairperson, Portfolio Committee on Police, our guest. Why did you put him off? I wanted to ask about an extension to this inquiry. I'm told that he has requested some kind of extension. And I want to know if he did, in fact, express that need. And why? Because we have a suspicion that the rot and the business ties that they are uncovering are deeper and more widespread across the country than originally anticipated. I think is it Daily Maverick or is it News 24 this morning? There's a story there about a strong man who's providing security services to the tune of 500,000 rand a month, or at least 8 million rand has been given to the strong man in order for an infrastructural kind of project which talks about delivery of potable water to poor communities to deliver that particular infrastructure project. 8 million rand to somebody who's essentially an extortionist. We're legitimizing we're legitimizing their very activity. And yeah, we've got to draw that line in the sand. Okay, we can't get hold of Ian Cameron to find out about the extension that he's requested. But yeah, we are nearly there. News time. I can go to the WhatsApp line. I can catch up there. Another update on the Breede River Swellendam Breede Rivier Bridge N2, one lane from Cape Town to George has been closed by traffic. The lane from George to Cape Town is currently still open. Currently there is no water over or on the road. The reason for the one lane being closed is for safety reasons, and provincial traffic does not want to overload the bridge with vehicles and weight. That makes absolute sense. Let's take a listen to the Al Capone approach. Joe.
2: Hi there, it's Phil again. Please could you ask Ian why we're not trying the Al Capone approach? In other words, catching all these quite clearly nefarious individuals from a tax point of view. I mean, that's how he was eventually put away by, he was nailed for not paying his tax. And I cannot believe that these people were seeing the news every day with all these dodge escapades or tax compliant. Just not believable.
1: I agree with that, and I think there are a lot of tools at our disposal. Most of us are banked in this particular country, and I now can quickly observe those people who have more money coming in than going out with no clear source. Yeah. Let's go to Martin on the line from Elsie's River. Welcome, Martin.
3: Hello, good morning, sir. Man, Clarence, I'm very concerned. I'm so glad that this inquiry or this interview came up with Mr. Ian Cameron. Man, drug houses are not being raided, even though they are known to the SAPS. Business just continues as usual. I walk many times past this stuff. Then I see the vans riding past there like it's going out of fashion. I mean, why don't you want to tell me they're not on the par what's going on? I'm sure these police people, they all know. They know where's the drug houses. They know where the gang hideout is, but still they don't do anything. That tells a person a lot. But let me just continue. That is why I feel, this is my personally I feel, it is imperative that an independent drug squad must be established as a matter of urgency to eradicate the scourge of corruption once and for all. Because what is going to happen to our next generations coming up? How these children going to grow up? It is like drugs is the real thing. Because nothing is being done now, and they're going to blame us as the forefathers, the elderly people, so called. They're going to blame their parents, grandparents. Why didn't we do something constructive about this? Please, sir, I'm really begging that this government and whoever's going to take over as new ministers or whatever, they must do something really constructive about this problem, because it's damaging our communities. It's people are being maimed, they've been killed, children, innocent people. I mean, how long will this still go on? How long?
1: Martin,
3: anyway,
1: Martin, I'm so grateful for your call. I think you're speaking on behalf of millions of people in the city. Thank you for raising that. At 11:30, time for Eyewitness News headlines. Natalie Malcha standing by.
4: Thank you, Clarence. Good morning. The George municipality has now deployed a helicopter to deliver aid to flood-affected communities. The head of disaster management in the Garden Route, Gerard Otto, says the department is also monitoring dams and river levels in the western parts of the province that were battered by recent storms. It's a busy day in the courts with a number of high-profile cases. In Mpumalanga, taxi boss Joe Sibonyone is appearing in the Kwaggafontein Magistrates Court on extortion charges. Sibonyone and two others were arrested in Mpumalanga and Gauteng yesterday. Police say the suspects allegedly extorted money from a businessman over an extended period of time before the matter was reported to authorities. Sibonyone has been linked to alleged crime cartel boss Vusimuzi Cat Matlala. Meanwhile, suspended National Police Commissioner Fani Masamola claims that some police officers in cahoots with external forces have motives against him and is the reason he's implicated in the tender fraud case linked to the underworld kingpin Vusimuzi Cat Matlala. Masamola appeared along with Matlala and 12 other high-ranking police officers for charges related to a multi-million rand dodgy police tender awarded in 2025. He's charged with violating the Public Finance Management Act. We'll have more on these and other stories at noon or as it happens.
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4: In Durbanville, there's an accident on Lekgotla Drive and Bethany Street. A reminder of those road closures on the N1 outgoing. It's still closed at the tunnel, and incoming, it's closed at Rawsonville. The alternative is via the R43 and the Nieuwekloof Pass between Gouda and Tilbag. The N1 is closed at the Duitskloof Lodge, closed in both directions due to debris in the roadway. The Front Hook Pass is closed, and the Mitchell's Pass is closed between Ceres and Wolseley. That's closed to all vehicles. There are a number of faulty traffic lights reported across the city. Should you come across one, please treat those as a four-way stop. Natalie Malchas, Eyewitness News, Traffic.
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1: Welcome back. It is 11:36. Views and news, and we're going to focus on Mitchell's Plain for what remains of our time together. Heritage Half Hour is brought to you by Cape Town Tourism. You can visit capetown.travel to explore your city in a whole new way. And people often think of travel as going somewhere new, but increasingly the most meaningful journeys are happening right here at home. And this week, Cape Town Tourism encouraging us to rediscover the city through its neighborhoods, moving beyond traditional sightseeing to experiences rooted in community culture, shared history. And one such place, of course, is Mitchell's Plain. And this year, it marks 50 years of stories, resilience, creativity, and a very special guest, Shanique Jacobs from R Labs and Gallery, will join us to showcase local heritage, creativity, and community voices right here on Cape Talk. Mitchell's Plain, officially founded in 1976 by John Foster. He says it was Jimmy Kruger who made that quote. Yeah, I think Sue attributed the quote to John Foster. It leaves me cold. Yeah, it is Jimmy Kruger. Thank you for that, Keith. 1979, it was awarded the South African Institution of Civil Engineers Award for the most outstanding engineering achievement. Probably just themselves patting themselves on the back. 1980, the town center, which remains a commercial powerhouse, of course. And I'm thinking in on the plane. I'm thinking music, 1980, my goodness. 1983, of course, the historic launch of the United Democratic Front at the Rocklands Civic Center, which became a national heritage site. And there, 1983, representatives from all the communities, it was the Rainbow Nation, gathered and said, we will collectively stand up against apartheid in Mitchell's Plain. And that was a precursor for the profound change that we achieved thereafter. 2026, the launch of the Mitchell's Plain 50th Legacy Project, led by community figures like Dr. Alicia English, celebrating 5 decades of sport, culture, and the vibrant spirit that defines the plain. Welcome, Shanique Jacobs. It's great to have you with us.
12: Hi there.
1: And I was very fortunate to be in the R Labs space in Mitchell's Plain. I was blown away with the innovation. I was blown away with the thinking, the location, and the reasons why you are there. You are also a member of Cape Town Tourism. So let's start there. Let's just understand what is on offer. Maybe you should tell us about the Westridge Travel Precinct. What is that about?
12: Thank you. Well, with our labs, what we do is empower people through hope, innovation, technology, and training opportunities. But then also there is culture and creativity. And through the Westridge Tourism Precinct, we have an experience called Our Labs House and Gallery, which is the very first art gallery and Airbnb listed within Mitchell's Plain. So it's a space created for locals as well as internationals to come and explore, find art, basically just around the corner from where they stay, and also hear and see the stories of the emerging artists as well.
1: And there's guided tours that go with that?
12: I would say guided tours as well, yes. We have a lot of internationals that come through that's very interested about, you know, how locals live, yeah. What is it that we do and how we do it. And just hearing that stories that we can do through our labs, basically. So that's how we do those journeys.
1: And I know our labs has got a lot of international contacts and networks. So what is there to see and do in Westridge and surrounds? What would you recommend to people?
12: For the very first time coming into the area, we know of the favorite gems that we have, like the Westridge Gardens, some entrepreneurs creating their businesses into experiences as well. And like I've mentioned earlier, with our labs, people then can also stop by and experience a sit-down cafe that we have in our space. And then we also have the Art Labs House and Gallery. So that's where we host our art exhibitions through First Thursdays that we have. So community can come out and explore the night market, the art exhibitions, and also live performances that we do in our spaces as well. And like I've mentioned earlier, if you're really interested about the community and the entrepreneurs, that's when we would actually take you on a journey and explore the community, the area as well. So, yeah.
1: I like that. It sounds nearly as if the whole of Mitchell's Plain revolves around our labs. It is the sun. It does bring light to that particular community. And that's how it all ties into our labs. You're very active in your community, aren't you?
12: Yes. We enjoy having our community come through, especially our seniors. You know, they are the ones that came before us. So having the communities come in, sit in, listen and talk and hear those shared stories, that's basically what makes it more wholesome for them to just feel like they also at home when they walk through our doors as well.
1: Then how does our labs house and gallery connect with the heritage of Mitchell's Plain?
12: I would say with Mitchell Spain turning 50, it's on everyone's radar as and calendars as well. You have a lot of community members, stakeholders, and you know the locals talking about this significant year for us as well. And what we've done is connect with those people to make sure that we help celebrate Mitchell Spain the best way possible. So that could be anything from a big celebration to more intimate. And, you know, basically how we can share the local art, stories, and culture, basically giving those a platform to highlight those memories as well.
1: Shanique, we actually have a voice note in. I think let's take a listen to it, and then we'll get back to Shanique Jacobs from R Labs House and Gallery. We are, of course, in collusion with Cape Town Tourism, looking to tempt you out. Calling Olivia. Is it Olivia? We're going to talk to Olivia Klassen in a short while. So yeah, in conjunction with Cape Town Tourism, we are going to be putting the spotlight in on various neighborhoods, essentially. And we're starting with Mitchell's Plain, 50 years old today. Olivia, welcome.
13: Yes?
1: You moved into yes? Mitchell's Plain in the 70s, I believe.
13: That's right. In April, the 13th of April, in 1976, and Solomon, my husband, he was the first buyer of Mitchell's Plain. And that time, the mayor handed the key over to him. And he was
1: my
13: only
1: goodness.
13: 25, and I was 19.
1: Oh, sweet. Olivia, yes. So this would have been in Westridge. That was the first township, wasn't
13: it? That was Westridge, number 106, Dagbreek Avenue.
1: Dagbreek.
13: It was a few houses away from the fire station.
1: I went to go visit in Dagbreek, but I won't.
13: I can't
1: tell more. There's too much people listening.
13: Yeah,
1: but Olivia, yes. So you were the very first people in Dagbreek.
13: The very, very first. And then he moved in on the 13th of April, and we got married in August of that same year. We got married, and we had a little reception for family and friends in our house.
1: Well, it's very special that you were the first people to move into Mitchell's Plain. I mean, it's such a huge community right now, and you were the absolute first. What were your feelings that day when you moved in? Because there was nothing around you. There was a lot of boss around
13: there
1: you. How did you feel?
13: There was just lovely hills and sand and not the shop, nothing. And in the mornings when we go to work, the bus actually comes and make a U-turn on the corner there, and we get into the bus to go to the station. We both worked in Pardon Island at that time. And it was nice. It was quiet.
1: Hold on.
13: And
1: you were the only people in the bus.
13: We were the only people in the bus, yes. And then later on, some people started moving in.
1: Yeah.
13: And it was nice to have neighbors, which was a Mrs. Molly. A very lovely couple. They moved in. And a few years later, then we decided it's not even a bookshop. People need to buy newspapers, books, like a P&A today.
1: Yeah.
13: That was how we had it.
1: Okay. And then Alistair Isabel at some stage became a neighbor as well, didn't he?
13: Yes, but probably after we left.
1: Oh,
13: we
1: you left?
13: We lived there for 14 years in Mitchell's Plain. And then we moved out and we came to Somerset Park in a retreat. And thereafter, after 2 years living in Somerset Park, and both my sons were born there.
1: In Mitchell's Plain?
13: In Mitchell's Plain,
1: okay.
13: Yes. And then we went overseas to New York. My husband was a semi-diplomat. And my children grew up in New York, actually.
1: My goodness gracious, what an amazing story. Yes. And before
13: yes.
1: Mitchell's Plain, where did you live?
13: I lived as a single lady in Crawford with my parents.
1: Yeah.
13: And he lived in Bokmakiri with his parents. And then he heard about Mitchell's Plain, this new development, and he said to his mother and father, oh, this will be nice. And when we got married, well, they actually moved with him. And we decided we're giving them a lovely, better life. And they enjoyed their lives there with us.
1: Olivia, you must tell your husband to write a book. So both of you must write a book. From Bokmakiri to New York.
13: To New York and back. And I studied a hospice in New York, a hospice nurse. So I take care of, I still work, and I'm at work, as you're calling me. I do private caring for dementia people or old age people privately in their houses.
1: It's such a beautiful story. Thank you. Thank you for that history, yes. Olivia. It is appreciated. The very first person to move into Mitchell's Plain today.
13: And the first person to open a bookshop. I ran it by myself. I had to go to learn a business course within 4 months. And my husband says, I'm pushing you into this. And I had to interview the staff and the buyers. And I had to know what to buy, what not to buy, what sells more or less. And then after that, we opened another bookshop in Atlantis.
1: Wow. Wow, what an incredible story. We're going to have to rest it there, Olivia. We are running out of time. But Shanique, that is such a beautiful story. I mean, you guys are doing amazing work there, empowering the local community as Art Labs. Olivia Klassen doing the very first bookshop in Mitchell's Plain. That is so much. I think that was a wonderful contribution in the middle of your contribution. What do you think? Shanique?
12: Hey.
1: Were you listening to Olivia?
12: Yes, we were. I was listening.
1: Yeah, so she predates you by about 40 years, man. Wow. But let's get back to Art Labs. Give us a sense of how you are helping to preserve and share the stories of Mitchell's Plain and its people.
12: With a celebration coming up as well. So what we're thinking of doing is also doing local showcases, which is art, the culture, and we are looking to partner with the local stakeholders, also Art Mutual's Plain, to make sure that we do it, because that's how the creative work and the storytelling and the exhibitions will basically show. So make sure that the stories that are seen, heard, and remembered as well.
1: Yeah, so it's turning 50. How is your work contributing to the future? How do you perceive the next 50 years?
12: Besides our work that we're doing now, we also honor the past community stories while also building the future through opportunities and creativity, learning as well, and also innovation. So we want to help the next generation see possibilities in their own community as well.
1: And I think you guys are just leading the charge on that particular front. Congratulations. Such a privilege to be able to chat to a representative of Art Labs. And we did a broadcast from there, so we can vouch for everything that they claim. They're doing amazing work. And maybe that's your touch point into the community if you've not been there. Hey, they've got a little B&B there or whatever it is that they have. Just Google Art Labs and get closer to Mitchell's Plain. And you can rediscover Cape Town through the stories that shape it. Cape Town Tourism invites you to explore vibrant neighborhoods, learn about the heritage that defines them, meet the people behind the places, and uncover new experiences from Langa to Athlone, Khayelitsha to Boer Kaap and Cape Point. We're going there. There's culture, there's creativity, there's connection around every corner. And you can visit capetown.travel to explore your city in a whole new way. And follow at Love Cape Town on the socials for more information, local stories, and hidden gems. And of course, you can, we'll talk some more. You can catch us again next Wednesday for another Heritage Half Hour conversation with Cape Town Tourism.
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15: 072-567-1567.
1: It is amazing, and I could easily have been a resident of Mitchell's Plain. I know that my mom took me there, so this would have been in the 80s, in the mid-80s, actually. My mom wanted me to be a teacher, and she said, she took, I think it was, I forget the community's name, but it will come back to me. Took me there to the house, and she said, you see, when you become a teacher, you get a housing subsidy, and then you can afford this house, and then you save up and you put up a vibrant creed wall, 5 years, and another 5 years you save up and you can put in a pool. A wonderful little story that she sold to me. But I wanted to be a radio presenter, and she said, don't be stupid, man, be a teacher. You don't get a housing subsidy as a radio presenter. I should have listened to her. So, yeah, and I've got just so many amazing people, great thinkers that I've encountered there. I think I'm thinking of a wonderful journey that I did with Norman out on that side. Norman was the head of NICRO, the kind of spaces that he brought me in, and how I got a sense of the wonderful that they were, work that they were doing as an anti-crime kind of organization out on that particular front, doing stuff with youth at this moment in time, working with Trevino Isaacs, young man, teaching people to play music on that side. The beautiful music, culture, clubs, and experiences that I've had on that side. 50 years, 50 great years. Keep on bringing through those leaders, those icons, those musical geniuses, those artists, those thinkers, those professionals. Mitchell's Plain, you've contributed so much. Let's take a voice note. It's coming from Barbara.
15: Clarence, your interview was with Olivia was absolutely inspiring. It was just incredible. What a lady, what a family. And I agree with you. They need to write a book. Fantastic interview.
1: Yeah, there's so many beautiful stories that must be written. But I think often people don't think that they are worthy. They don't even realize the kind of resilience and that wonderful Afrikaans word, deursettingsvermoë, that has enabled the survival that they can celebrate. Maybe teach us all a little about that kind of life. You are worthy. Your story is an amazing story, and I wish more people would be telling their stories, writing their stories. You don't even know how many people you will inspire through your story. So you are worthy. Just write your story. We need your story. Stories not just from Mitchell's Plain, stories from Khayelitsha. You are worthy. Gugs, you are worthy. Manenberg, you are worthy. Tell the stories, otherwise they are not going to be told, and you'll never be able to claim that rightful place that you have. So that's the mission that I am on. John, does John want to talk about a hotel in Mitchell's Plain? John, hello, welcome.
16: Hello, Clarence, morning. In about 1986, I worked with a gentleman who you must know from the music industry called Peter Swartz.
1: Yeah, Peter was a leading politician as well at the time.
16: Yeah, he was a politician. He also owned, in all the coloured areas, the KFCs.
1: Yes.
16: And he decided to build a hotel in Mitchell's Plain.
1: Yes.
16: And I was involved in the development of the hotel with him.
1: My goodness.
16: And one day he called me to his office in Athlone on Klipfontein Road, up above the KFC.
1: Exactly.
16: And he said, John, you've got to come here because we advertised in the Plainsman the name of his bar for the hotel. And he had about five rubbish bags full of entries for the name of the hotel from the residents of Mitchell's Plain.
1: Yes.
16: And we got through about half a bag. And there was a name called Pete's Place. So I said, there you are. Let's call it Pete's Place, Peter. So he said, I like that. It's Pete's Place. So we equipped the bar and then found out that it was too small for the locals. So the hotel didn't really work. I think it was ahead of its time. So it was sold to Mediclinic to make the hospital.
1: Yes.
16: And just we did the ground floor and the lounge, and we did a few rooms. We didn't equip the whole hotel. But it was always wonderful to go to Mitchell's Plain because it was extremely safe. There was no problems at all there with drugs or anything like that. And if anyone had too much to drink, the security just used to quietly take them out into the square there and say, thank you very much for your patronage.
1: Bye-bye.
16: But to be heading up. Bye-bye.
1: No, absolutely. You know, you mentioned Peter Swartz. I think he's done so much. And people didn't quite like his his politics at the time, because he's doing the tricameral politics. But I know I, for one, if it wasn't for Peter Swartz, I would never have been able to open up Manenberg Jazz Cafe at the V&A Waterfront. So he was that kind of guy, always wanting people to get into businesses. He really kind of brought the leverage to bear to enable Manenbergs, which was a really quintessential Cape Town kind of experience at the V&A Waterfront.
16: But he also ran a lot of lounges then,
1: yes,
16: in the coloured areas.
1: Yes.
16: And he was always wanting to improve people's status in life, yes, to uplift them. And although he was very involved with Pik Botha and the National Party...
1: Yes, that was the problem. South Africa.
16: Yes. That was the problem, but he was such a wonderful man, as was his secretary.
1: He cared, and maybe in clumsy ways, for his community. Thank you, Peter. Rest in peace, Peter Swartz. But thank you, John, for bringing some of those players just behind the scenes to the conversation as well. Got to wrap it there. 12:03, news from Joburg, and more views and news tomorrow right here at 9 o'clock.
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2: Good afternoon, I'm Bali Dlamini. The state has requested 6 weeks to investigate financial statements in the multi-million rand tender fraud case linked to alleged underworld kingpin Vusmuzikat Matlala. Matlala appeared alongside suspended National Police Commissioner Fani Masemola in the Pretoria Magistrates Court today. Masemola faces a charge of violating the Public Finance Management Act in connection with the awarding of the tender to Matlala's company. Prosecutor Santos Malinal.
3: Your Worship, regarding the consultations with accused number one, the state can confirm that those consultations were concluded. However, as a result of the new information emanating from those consultations, it requires and necessitates verification of the information and further investigation.
2: The matter has now been postponed to the 26th of June for further investigations. Staying in the courts, the case against suspended EMPD Deputy Chief Julius Mkhwanazi and Ekurhuleni City Manager Kagiso Lerutla has been postponed to next month. The pair made a brief appearance in the Boksburg Magistrates Court, facing charges of fraud, corruption and defeating the ends of justice. They were arrested last month for allegedly colluding to have someone impersonate Lerutla in court following a car speeding arrest. They're currently out on 30,000 rand bail each. Lerutla's lawyer Alfie Masenya says they are yet to have sight of the docket.
4: We passed the first difficult bridge of getting bail. We know the nature of the charges that we're going to face. Now we're going to bridge number three. That's stage number three, trial.
2: National Assembly Speaker Togo Didiza has decided to revive the ad hoc committee investigating allegations of police corruption after its time lapsed at the end of April. Didiza's decision follows calls by the committee to get more time to finalize its draft report, which will be tabled before the National Assembly once completed. Didiza's decision was to extend the committee to June and was published by Parliament this morning after weeks of consideration. Babalondenze reports.
5: The ad hoc committee investigating allegations of corruption in the criminal justice system has not met in weeks after its time expired at the end of April. At its last housekeeping meeting, the committee decided to ask for more time from Speaker Togo Didiza to finalize its draft report. In her notice to the National Assembly, Didiza says the revival of the ad hoc committee is in terms of Assembly Rule 253 that states that an ad hoc committee may be revived by a decision of the Speaker or resolution of the House if it has not completed its task. Didiza says on the 1st of April, she invoked the said rule to revive the committee, which had expired on the 31st of March, and extended the term to the end of April. She says now the committee must maintain the same mandate and membership as agreed to by the Assembly in July last year and report to the National Assembly by no later than the 12th of June. Babalondenze, Eyewitness News.
2: The Garden Route Disaster Management Team says the George Municipality has deployed a helicopter to deliver aid to flood-affected communities. Head of the Disaster Management Team in the region, Gerard Otto, says these areas include Kamanasi in the Little Karoo and De Vlucht near Prince Albert.
6: We are aware that still areas are still cut off. At this point in time, George Municipality is obtaining the services of an helicopter. They will report on that from their jog.
2: Otto adds that the department is also monitoring dam and river levels in the western parts of the province, which were battered by storms earlier this week.
6: We're monitoring the rivers also around Witzand, looking at the Floriskraal Dam, looking at the Gamka Dam. So all of this water will now again go down to the sea past Gouritz, and all our teams is monitoring those areas.
2: And the United Nations has demanded independent investigations into reports that airstrikes in northern Nigeria have killed dozens of civilians. It's understood these separate strikes were undertaken by the Nigerian and Chadian armies. According to Amnesty International, the military airstrikes on a crowded market in the northwestern Zamfara state killed at least 100 civilians. A resident of a nearby village put the toll at 117. The United Nations High Commissioner for Human Rights, Volker Turk, has called on both militaries to take all feasible precautions to avoid harm to civilians. Gold is trading at $4,691.27 an ounce. The rand is at 16.47 to the dollar, 22.26 to the pound, 19.37 to the euro, and Brent crude oil is at $107.31 a barrel.
7: In Edenville, heading towards Bedford View, there's about a 20-minute delay. This is on the R24 westbound between Edenville Road and the Gilulis interchange, heading towards the Joburg CBD. Also, slow-moving traffic in the Boysens area, M1 northbound between Boysens Road and the Crown Interchange. While in the Mother City, look out for those roadworks into incoming. That's in the right lane before you on Smuts Drive, slowing down traffic all the way from Jacques Gerwel Drive.
2: It's a fine afternoon in Gauteng today. Temperatures have peaked at highs of between 22 and 25 degrees, while Cape Town is partly cloudy with a moderate southwesterly wind at a high of 17 degrees. The top story in EWN this hour, the state has requested 6 weeks to investigate financial statements in the multi-million rand tender fraud case linked to alleged underworld kingpin Vusimuzi Khatmatlala.
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8: Coming up on the show today, cops and politicians in the dock. It's a big day of court appearances. The National Police Commissioner appears alongside Khatmatlala and a dozen other high-ranking officers. EMPD Deputy Head Julius Mkhwanazi also makes a court appearance. So does taxi boss Joe Ferrari Sibanyoni. And Action SA lays criminal charges against President Ramaphosa over Palapala. All of that over the next hour.
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8: Good afternoon and welcome to the Midday Report on 702 in Cape Talk with me, Mandy Wiener. Sure.

0: will talk to a child protection activist about why it matters and what difference it makes to provide a support animal in such cases. Ernest is with me talking cars after 1:30, and then after 2:00, cars also in the spotlight as Wendy Nola shares the latest very disappointing news around car safety crash tests and a very popular South African model, another one coming up with a 0-star safety rating. 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
0: Now, today is the last qualifying round for our literary quiz. A reminder that we are playing the short version each day to get to 3 winners who will then join us for the longer version of the quiz, which we'll play tomorrow in the first half hour of the show. For now, though, what you need to know is I'm about to give you 5 questions about books and their authors. And if you can answer them and get those answers through to me in a hurry, you could walk away with a 500 Rand voucher to spend at Exclusive Books. And you'll win the final seat in tomorrow's grand finale, where you will go head to head against 2 other Cape Talk listeners to try and win a hamper of 11 brand new books, compliments of the Franschhoek Literary Festival. They are all authors who are appearing at the festival this year. And a couple of you have asked me, please, to run through the list of the books themselves, which I will happily do the second time I give you the clues, just after 1:30 this afternoon. For now, though, let me tell you the 5 questions which stand between you and the 500 Rand Exclusive Books voucher right now. Question number 1, I'd like to know which tragedy is Shakespeare's longest play. Question 2, please identify this book from its famous opening line. The great fish moved silently through the night water, propelled by short sweeps of its crescent tail. Clue number 3. Which country was the main setting for Mark Twain's Adventures of Huckleberry Finn and Tom Wolfe's The Bonfire of the Vanities? Question 4. Please identify this famous book based on a clip from its movie adaptation.
3: Eleanor, I met Lucy when I was very young. Had I had an active profession, I should never have felt such an idle, foolish inclination. My behavior at Norland was very wrong. But I convinced myself that you felt any friendship for me. And that it was my heart alone that I was risking. I've come here with no expectations. Only to profess, now that I am at liberty to do so, that my heart is, and always will be, yours.
0: Sorry, I should have given a mascara warning before that one. Your final question for today, number 5, who is the most miserable of Winnie the Pooh's best friends? If you know the answers already, send me a WhatsApp to 0725671567. I need your name and the 5 answers all in one message, please. Very important. Send them now to 0725671567. If you still have a few remaining holes to fill in that list, I will play or rather repeat those clues for you again just after the 1:30 news headlines.
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4: Lucky Shabalala, the chair of the Sisonke Environmental Justice.
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7: Time. When you're a kid, it moves slower than a sloth trying to get through airport security. There is just so much of it. 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Time is still your friend. It says have some balance. Go party and have

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7: One could say the show is literally going to the dogs today because my guest on the couch is a gorgeous, fluffy golden retriever called Toffee Beans. Now, she is a trained therapy dog who recently made her legal debut when she supported a child witness in the Western Cape High Court. And it's believed to be the first time this has ever happened in South Africa. And it could be quite an important precedent for helping vulnerable witnesses to cope with what can be an incredibly intimidating environment, even for an adult, let alone a child. And seeing as Toffee herself can't exactly share too much of the experience with us, I'm delighted to also have on the couch this afternoon Edith Creel from the Jelly Beans Foundation, who made it all possible. It's wonderful to have you on the show again, Edith. Welcome back.
8: Thank you very much. It's great to be here and to tell you Toffee's story.
7: And I mean, you've become something of a PA to Toffee because I gather she's gone viral on social media.
8: She has a little bit. Yes, absolutely. So next week, maybe we'll go back to being just a social worker and a boss and no longer the PA.
7: Okay. Well, enjoy it while you can and keep the treats coming. Toffee's behaving very well in the background. So touch wood, that continues. Before we talk about Toffee's story, though, for the sake of listeners who might not have heard our previous conversations or perhaps just need a reminder, tell us a little bit more about the Jelly Beans Foundation.
8: So Jelly Beans focuses on providing services to children who've experienced abuse, trauma and violence. And we do this through direct work with children and families through therapy, as well as training professionals and communities on how to better help and support children. And then also writing various different resources and guides and training to really help people improve what they're already doing with children.
7: Okay.
8: So in a nutshell, that's who we are, and we're absolutely passionate about what we do.
7: Why was there a need to introduce a therapy dog in the first place? Because before we talk about what happened in the court, I mean, you've had therapy animals as part of this package for quite some time already.
8: Yeah. So yeah. Before Toffee, who's now three, I had another dog called Danny, and she was 8.5. Mm-hmm. And she worked for 8.5 years. And I think it really stems from obviously my love of dogs.
7: Yeah.
8: Having worked in the court, seeing how, doesn't matter how prepared you are, doesn't matter how ready you are, it's really intimidating and scary, and especially for children who have to think back to their story when they're talking in court. I've always kind of had this idea and this passion and this dream, and maybe it could happen. I think though that, you know, just in terms of therapy, so Toffee is what we call a fur therapist.
7: Okay.
8: So we call her, you know, she's a therapist at the center.
7: Yeah.
8: you know, it's sometimes children who've been hurt by people, by adults, aren't very trusting of adults. So I as a therapist could be the nicest, kindest, sweetest person ever, but, you know, it might take a long time for a child to trust me. And so, you know, some years ago I was thinking to myself, what could I add? And, you know, bringing a dog on board came to mind, and I haven't looked back since. It's just been amazing.
7: Now, of course, it's not just any old dog brought in willy-nilly. It's a very special selection of the dog and training of the dog. What goes into creating a fur therapist?
8: So lots of love, lots of patience. Mm-hmm. But so literally she was from 5 weeks old. She was assessed to be a therapy dog by Honey's Garden, who's a nonprofit who walked alongside this journey with us. So lots of, you know, just typical dog training, discipline and those sorts of things. And then also extra help that we need in terms of helping her to be the best therapy dog. And then getting her certified, which literally she had a 2-hour exam. So, you know, it was quite something. And she passed with flying colors, and it was just really amazing. So that was more than a year ago.
7: What did she have to do for her exam?
8: Oh, my goodness. She has to follow all the instructions. Okay. And, you know, so it might be just going to meet somebody at the door, because that's part of her job. She's the welcoming committee. Okay. It's about listening to various different commands. It's about seeing if she can manage stressful environments. Like just now, she's just laying down now. She's showing you that she's comfortable here.
7: Thanks, and Toffee.
8: She's only been here 5 minutes.
7: Yeah, that's
8: so
7: amazing.
8: She's now, so it's about kind of taking her sense of safety and calm and welcome to whichever space she goes into. And of course, she mostly works at the office with us.
7: Okay. You know, it's quite funny for me because my vet, when I had my first bulldog many, many years ago, my vet had a beautiful golden retriever, his personal dog, who used to escort the other dogs into the vet's room.
8: That's so
7: and
8: sweet.
7: Was kind of like a fur therapist for them, saying it's okay, this is a safe place. And it was amazing. As you say, it just changes the whole dynamic from one of fear. And you could almost see the body language relax because somebody else was communicating to them that the space is okay. It's safe. You can trust the people who are here. So I love the idea of that working for children as well. I can imagine that not everybody buys into the idea or is as enthusiastic as you are. I can imagine people going, but what if the dog needs to wee in the middle of the court case? Where is it going to be? What if the lawyer's allergic to them? Talk to us about some of the red tape and what it took to get permission to take Toffee into court, Edith, because she's only just been at the end of April, and we'll talk about what happened then. But did you have to jump through a lot of hoops and sort of pitch the idea quite hard to make it possible, or were people receptive?
8: So I think particularly we had two advocates who were, one of them who was leading the case, who was willing to think outside the box in terms of what this child witness needed, and got in touch with me because I was the child's therapist. And so we kind of started talking about how this child really, really loves animals, loves Toffee, and the advocate was willing to say, well, let's give it a go. You know, let's apply to the court to see if they would allow her. So it is a whole application process. And of course, the judge has to approve it. So that was just some of the kind of the legal red tape. Mm-hmm. But obviously also in terms of getting her ready, you know, she has to go and practice and get to know the environment. And she actually only had one practice before we went to court. So we were taking a bit of a chance. But, you know, literally in terms of needing the loo, those were some of the things I did worry about. But they are also trained to go to the loo on command. So, for example, before court, we go, you know, we do what needs to get done and then we go to court.
7: Okay. Just for anybody coming in midway to this conversation, Edith Creel with me in studio from Jelly Beans Foundation, and with her, a very well-behaved, gorgeous golden retriever called Toffee Beans, who went to court at the end of April. We think it's the first time it's ever happened in South Africa that a support animal was allowed into court with a child witness. Now, Edith, obviously we're not going to name that child or share any specifics around their case, but can you give us a sense of the kind of case you were dealing with here and how it helped that child to have Toffee there with them?
8: So whenever children go to testify, they've either been a witness or a victim to some crime. This case being heard in the High Court gives us an idea of how serious the crime was. And this child, the crime did not happen to him, the child themselves, but to the little friend.
7: Okay.
8: And so he was a witness in terms of what he may saw, may have seen or experienced. And Toffee being there just allowed this child to feel like, I've got this, I can do this, like I've got my safe, my furry friend right next to me. Mm. I was in the room as well as a support person for the child, as I've been his therapist. But particularly having Toffee, being able to touch her, being able to feel her warmth, being able to just kind of rub her fur. And there were these precious moments where they just connected, you know, and it was like the rest of the world didn't exist. It was just the two of them. At one point, at a particularly hard point in the trial, the child was really struggling, and Toffee just sort of like looked at him and gently put her paw, you know, on his lap. And then, you know, the child then held her hand literally, you know, so there were these really precious moments. So other than just the whole time bringing safety and calm and, what does Toffee bring? Just calm, and I'm with you. I think that's the thing, is I'm here with you. I don't judge you. You're just awesome. Mm-hmm. Whatever you've done, whatever's happened to you, it doesn't matter to me as a dog. I think you're awesome. And I think for me, the most precious part of all of this is that ultimately the child who understood some of how important this was going forward for other children.
7: Yeah.
8: And Toffee, I'd said to them both that if we can get this right, you know, get to testify, get to have Toffee be calm, they'd both be superheroes. Mm. And they pulled it off. And I'm so proud of them both.
7: Where's your cape, Toffee? She's got beautiful pink ribbons around her neck, but no cape for a superhero fur therapist. Again, just for anybody coming in midway to this conversation, Edith Creel talking to us in studio about Toffee, the fur therapist. And Toffee went to court at the end of April to accompany a child witness. What sort of age child are we talking? Is it, you don't need to give specifics, but are we talking very young, sort of a tween, a teen?
8: So it was a child older than 10.
7: Older than 10, okay. And Edith, I mean, as you say, the precedent that it sets is such a big deal, as well as helping to achieve the outcomes in this particular trial. I mean, from what you've said, it all went very smoothly and success, tick, superhero capes ordered. What about the court officials around you, the others who witnessed what happened that day? Do you think it's made an impression that is going to make it easier for other people to do what you've done and say, let's bring a support animal into court?
8: I can only say that they were so receptive, so open, so excited. She had so many photos with different court officials. They were just really amazing and welcoming her into the space and accommodating her. So that was really fantastic to see how open they were to this idea and to making it possible.
7: You know, the other thing that strikes me sitting listening to this description is, for parents of a potential witness, how reassuring to know that this layer of comfort is available. Because I think a lot of people would be terrified for their child and what their child might face, and perhaps not that supportive of the process because they worry about the secondary traumatization of that child. Do you think this is potentially a way to say, there's a little extra layer of comfort that we can build in here?
8: I definitely think so. I want to be very clear that Toffee is not the next court support therapist. You know, that's not going to be her job from now on. She is a fur therapist. But she's opened the doorway, and I think that's what's really important. When judgment comes down in this case, it's going to be very important as to the judge's opinion as to how Toffee was helpful, I'm hoping, or not. And then that will then help to set the legal precedent, which will then open it up to, you know, all around the country, people being able to start saying, can we do this in our court to help the kids? Yeah. You know, and I think it's really about saying there's nothing in the law that stops anybody from saying, what can we do to act in the best interests of a child? And so she did that as a first to open it up so other people can step up and step in.
7: Because, I mean, you've said something so important here, acting in the best interests of the child, that, you know, that you don't want a situation where a child is called upon to do a very adult thing of going to court and testifying to help bring about a desired legal outcome, but you don't want that to be damaging to the child and traumatizing to the child, because at the end of the day, that they're a child first, aren't they, before they are a witness?
8: They're a child, you know, and I mean, just for me as an adult, going into court is a little bit scary. So, you know, imagine being a kid who's been traumatized. So I understand parents' concerns. And I think what is important to say, though, is that children are allowed to have a support person with them. Okay. So an actual real, you know, human being. And hopefully in time we can start looking at having therapy dogs supporting children. But very specifically, it can't just be a pet. Yeah. You know, it needs to be a trained, properly, you know, certified animal. But there are so many animal lovers and people around the country who have dogs who potentially can do this work. Mm. And I'm really hoping that that's what's going to start popping up. I'm looking forward to that.
7: You know, I'm sitting here with the image in my head that previously, if you think of the concept of a child witness, one thinks of a small child sitting with maybe a teddy bear, a comfort item that they've bought from home. But the thought of them sitting with Toffee and that paw on the lap saying, "You've got this, I'm okay, I'm here with you." And just that physical contact is so important.
8: And that's safe.
7: Yeah.
8: That you're safe. No matter what, you're safe. Mm. I can listen to any story you have to tell. I'll be here.
7: Yeah.
8: You know, because often that's the hard thing for kids. It's like their stories are hard to tell. They're hard to listen to. Mm. But for Toffee, being a story keeper, that's her job.
7: And she's done it magnificently today, although I have to say I wish I had somebody feeding me treats throughout the show, as Toffee has experienced today. I'll take jelly beans if it's on theme. It's the most heartwarming story, and I'm so thrilled to hear that it all went well. And obviously, we will wait with bated breath to hear the outcome of the case and know whether the legal ramifications might be beyond the sort of personal. Final question. Sally is asking, do other countries do this? You've said it's the first time we think in South Africa. But is this in use elsewhere in the world?
8: Yes, I believe it is. And those would be dogs who are specifically trained to support children in court. So they're not fur therapists like Toffee who's doing an additional job. They actually are court support dogs who trained for that purpose.
7: Amazing. Isn't it wonderful that this is possible? And well done, Toffee. Adit, final question then is, if somebody listening to this interview is really moved by what they hear, wants to support the work of Jelly Beans and support the availability of access to an animal like Toffee, what's the best way to reach out and find you guys and find out how to support?
8: Most likely to go onto our website. Yep. So that's jellybeans.org.za, jellybeans with a Z. Mm-hmm. And there are various different ways of contacting us if you have a look at the contact us page.
7: Yep.
8: You know, or people can email me at edit@jellybeans.org.za.
7: edit@jellybeans.org.za. And again, it's beans with a Z, not an S. And thank you for the lovely warm response on the WhatsApp line. I hope you'll be hearing from some new supporters. Most importantly, thank you so much for introducing us to Toffee today and for coming in to bring her along. It's been wonderful to have you with us.
8: May I say one last quick thing? Toffee has her own Instagram page.
7: Oh,
8: so
7: cool.
8: If people want to follow her, she's called Toffee the Fur Therapist. We'd love some new followers and we showcase her work.
7: Toffee the Fur Therapist on Instagram, and my producer has shot a couple of pics as well, so we'll be sharing those on the Cape Talk socials. We couldn't resist. All the best. It's wonderful, just fantastic to hear about this new tool in the arsenal of making it that little bit easier for a very tough and intimidating job. Edith, thanks for sharing the story with us.
8: Thanks for having us.
7: A little past 1:30, let's hand over to the Eyewitness News team, where Wesley Peterson is standing by with the latest headlines. Good afternoon.
6: Thanks, Pippa. Good afternoon. Suspended National Police Commissioner Fani Masemola claims some officers are working in cahoots with external forces and that this is the reason he's implicated in a tender fraud case linked to alleged underworld kingpin Vusmusi Cat Matlala. Masemola's today appeared alongside Matlala and 12 other high-ranking officers facing charges related to a multi-million rand tender awarded in 2025. He's charged with violating the Public Finance Management Act. National Assembly Speaker Toko Didiza has decided to revive the ad hoc committee investigating allegations of police corruption after its mandate lapsed at the end of April. Didiza's decision follows calls by the committee for more time to finalize its draft report, which will be tabled before the National Assembly once completed. Parliament published the decision to extend the committee to June this morning after weeks of consideration. And in France, authorities have confined more than 1,700 passengers and crew on a cruise ship docked in Bordeaux. The decision was taken after a passenger died from suspected norovirus. Norovirus is a highly contagious illness that causes vomiting and diarrhea, spreading primarily through contaminated food or water and close contact with infected individuals. According to French officials, a 90-year-old passenger has been confirmed dead, while about 50 people have shown symptoms. These and other stories at 2 or as they happen.
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6: There's an accident at Okavango Road and Brighton Road in Kraaifontein. In Durbanville, another crash on Legato Drive and Bethany Street. The road is closed for the recovery of the vehicle. The N1 outgoing is still closed at the tunnel and incoming it's closed at Rawsonville. The alternative is via the R43 and Nieuwe Kloof Pass between Gouda and Tilbach. The N1 at the Kloof Lodge area, both lanes are closed there due to debris. Franschhoek Pass is closed. Mitchell's Pass between Ceres and Wolseley also closed to all vehicles. Traffic lights defective in Kenilworth at Rosmead Avenue and Wetton Road, in Ottery at Strandfontein and Ottery, in Lotus River at Klip and Lake, in Sandrift at Bosmansdam and Ocean Spirit Avenue. In Milnerton, the lights are not working at Kuberg Road and Killarney Works Yard, and also at Kuberg Road and Noble. In Philippi, we have a problem at Stock and Rochester, and in Woodstock at Victoria and Seoul. Some roadworks on the N2 incoming in the right lane before Jan Smuts Drive. Traffic is slow from Jakeskarvel, and on F.W. de Klerk Boulevard outgoing in the left lane at Lower Church. Wesley Peterson, Eyewitness News, Traffic.
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7: Heather has done just that, saying, "We happen to know Toffee. She was at my grandson's side when he went for therapy after his dad passed away, and they had the most wonderful connection. Well done, Toffee. Such a special dog. Such a special and well-fed dog," as she leaves the Cape Talk studios being mobbed by everybody wanting to give her treats. Heather, I'm so glad that she was helpful to your grandson at that difficult time. Thanks for your feedback. Now, I'm going to give you the clues one more time for today's literary quiz. I'm not going to tell you yet whether we have a winner. I can tell you several people have made the same mistake with one of the answers. So have another listen to the five literary questions. And a reminder, you're sending me a WhatsApp with your name and the five answers contained in that WhatsApp. And I will be announcing the winner after 2 o'clock, who will win a 500 Rand exclusive books voucher and a seat in tomorrow's live on-air lit quiz. Once again, your questions are: number one, which tragedy is Shakespeare's longest play? Number two, please identify this book from its famous opening line. The great fish moved silently through the night water, propelled by short sweeps of its crescent tail. Clue three, which country was the main setting for Mark Twain's Adventures of Huckleberry Finn and Tom Wolfe's The Bonfire of the Vanities? Question four, identify this famous book based on a clip from its movie adaptation.
10: Eleanor, I met Lucy when I was very young. Had I had an active profession, I should never have felt such an idle, a foolish inclination. My behaviour at Norland was very wrong. But I convinced myself that you felt any friendship for me, and that it was my heart alone that I was risking. I've come here with no expectations, only to profess, now that I am at liberty to do so, that my heart is, and always will be, yours.
7: And clue number five, who is the most miserable of Winnie the Pooh's best friends? Five answers and your name, please. WhatsApps to 072-567-1567. And we'll announce the winner right after 2 p.m. In the meantime, just a reminder, the Franschhoek Literary Festival is happening this coming weekend. We've been in touch with them this morning. They have confirmed not only is the weather forecast looking absolutely beautiful for a clear and sunny weekend, but also importantly that any storm damage in the village is being addressed as we speak. They are working closely with disaster management and with Franschhoek Tourism to make sure everything is ready to welcome visitors to the festival this weekend. Roads into Franschhoek are open, including the R45 via Brickfields. There is just a note, though, that if you are driving, please take care if you're coming on the R301 near the prison, because there is still quite a bit of standing water remaining in that area. But all is looking to be well by Friday, when most people will be making their way through for the festival. There are still a few tickets left for some of the panels, and if you want to book one of those, the thing to do is go to the website flf.co.za to get the full program and then follow the booking link to web tickets. I did promise that I would tell you which books are in the prize hamper that the finalists will play for tomorrow. Before I forget to do so, let me do it right now. There is a copy of Emma Sadlier's brilliant book, How Not to Mess Up Online. It's all about our social media profiles and the legalities around them. There is the amazing memoir, The Smallest Ones by Popina Kumanda. She was on the show last year, a child survivor, a refugee from the DRC with the most extraordinary story of making her way to South Africa. Imran Kavadia was on the show just the other day talking about his novel Enemy of the People, as was Sally Andrew talking about Wild Things Never Die. Those are both in the mix. Ryan Blumenthal's memoir of a forensic pathologist, Trace. Ryan's going to be on the show in a month or two from now, but you will get an advance copy of that book. You'll get a copy of FEMS's Damn Good Food. That's a recipe book. Jeff Wicks's Shadow State and Peter Tatoy's Dark Prince, both dealing with current affairs. Two authors who I am looking forward to having on a panel together talking about writing books based on real life experience. David McCloskey's The Persian and Mpobo Shekho's Diplomatic Ties are both in the hamper. And the final book is Rachel Khaleesi's recent memoir, Falling Forward. So all 11 of those authors appearing at Frontshook this weekend, and you will win all 11 books if you emerge the victor in the live quiz tomorrow. That is what you are ultimately playing for. If you want the 500 Rand exclusive books voucher, though, that's your first hurdle to get over. Get those WhatsApps coming.
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7: That is the number to dial if you've got a motoring question to put to Ernest Page. He is, of course, from changecars.co.za and all things motoring. And he is standing by to answer some of your motoring questions. If you want to send a new one, you're also welcome to pop through a WhatsApp to 072-567-1567. Great to have you with us again, Ernest. Welcome.
17: Oh, fantastic to be here. I'm on my phone. I made it home, but I had a meeting at the track, and so I thought, let me just make sure that I'm not necessarily on Zoom. But as I came home, I sat down at almost exactly 1:30, and I saw there was an email in my inbox about Toyota getting 0 stars on the
7: Starless.
17: Toyota Starless.
7: And Wendy Nola is going to be discussing that in Consumer Talk in about 15 minutes' time, Ernest. So, so we'll leave the bulk of the conversation for that. But just any initial thoughts from you? I mean, that's a very popular car, isn't it?
17: It's a very popular car. Having said that, I think it's important to note that Toyota, and you know, we've got to give credit where credit is due. In 2025, they'd address this problem on their lower grade XI and XS model. So in September 2025, they did do the upgrade to 6 airbags on the entire range. So this car isn't currently a production model. But you know what? I do support what the AA is doing and notifying people on what's happening. But it is important to note that if you bought a car after September 2025, then you should have the 6 airbags in your vehicle.
7: Okay, thank you. And I know Wendy will reiterate that, and we'll be talking to the Automobile Association as well after 2 o'clock. Ernest, thanks. Appreciate that, though. So September 2025 is the point at which the upgrade happened where the additional airbags went in. If you're driving a Starlet that was purchased before then, please listen with great fascination to what's coming after 2 o'clock. Great attention is the word I was looking for. Ernest, the other thing I wanted to talk about is driving in wet weather, because I gather you yourself had a bit of an experience of aquaplaning in the last few days.
17: Jeepers. And yeah, the roads were wet, as they say. That's such a South African term. It's such an obvious thing to say by our parents and our loved ones, but it's true. The roads were wet, and they are going to continue to be wet. I mean, it's barely autumn, and we've already had our 100-year storm at the beginning of the season. So I was driving a car that should be quite sure-footed, and actually is. It's the Audi S3. It's got four-wheel drive. It's got all the latest safety systems on there. But I must admit, as the car arrived, I was quite excited, and I went onto a road and did a little bit of spirited driving, and noticed that with the puddles that occur on the road, I thought it would be pertinent to talk about that and talk about what aquaplaning is, when it happens, and how to deal with it if you do experience it.
7: Yeah.
17: Now, firstly, I've got to caveat this with it's something that you should actually practice at an advanced driver training school. Traction, for example, Master Drive are two good examples of companies in Cape Town that do that. So certainly book an advanced driver training course if you want to get hands-on experience on how to deal with this. I would 100% advise that.
7: Okay.
17: But what it is effectively, if we go too fast for the tire's capability to disperse the water, which is what a tire is supposed to do, the tread pattern on the tire is actually designed to take water out from underneath the tire, throw it to the side, which is what that spray is, and throw it backwards, which is what the water spray is, and then allow the contact patch of the tire to then be on the road surface. That's what the tire is designed to do in wet conditions. If the puddle is too big or the tire is too worn, then it cannot disperse that water fast enough, because it's all about how much water can I throw out. Now, I don't have the numbers in front of me, but it's surprising how much water a tire can disperse in a minute. You know, there's hundreds of liters in a minute a tire can actually throw out from underneath the car. But let's say you hit a big puddle. Number one is to be aware that the puddles are there and to be on the lookout and understand what the difference between the different puddles is, what a big puddle looks like visually, so that when you hit it, it's not a complete surprise that the car is aquaplaning. Because when a car aquaplanes, it's a very weird feeling, and people then tend to have a knee-jerk reaction.
7: Yeah.
17: So number one is to be visually aware of what's happening around you when you're driving in wet conditions, and always be on the lookout for something that's slightly different to the norm. Now, in Johannesburg, it's very difficult at night because the lights often don't work, the road markings are unclear, and I think in Cape Town we are quite blessed where there is a lot of lighting and the road markings are quite clear. So you can quickly spot, especially on your regular route, that that's not normal there, that doesn't look normal, it might be a bit flooded.
7: Yeah.
17: So let's say we hit a flooded section, like, for example, on the M5 opposite Plumstead High School, there's always that little section on the side of the road where the water pools up. we're driving alongside that section. It's the fast lane. We're going in down. And the right side of the car suddenly hits this puddle. What then happens is the car will then start floating on top of the water, and we will then feel this very sort of out of control feeling. Mm. The steering will go light usually, and the car will just feel like it's not doing what it's supposed to be doing, for lack of a better phrase. So the best thing to do in that situation is no sudden inputs on any of the controls, because what people sometimes do is steer suddenly or brake suddenly or accelerate suddenly or do something suddenly, and that upsets the balance of the car, and that is usually what causes the incident. The best thing to do in a situation if the car is going straight specifically is to just get off the petrol gently. If the car, if you do have a clutch, it's advised to put the clutch in and just wait, because what will then happen is the car will slow down and it will start getting better at dissipating the water that has now gathered underneath the car. And that's the best solution to end aquaplaning if you're going in a straight line.
7: Yeah.
17: Where it does get more complicated is if you lose control of the vehicle completely and the car is now aquaplaned and it's starting to slide across the road or slide sideways across the road. Now, it's very difficult to say, to explain to people, in, again, what to do in these types of situations. I prefer to do it in person with a course. But the best thing, two tips for that, is to, as they say, look where you want to go. So first things first, assess the situation and then find an escape route. That is really the main thing. I always tell myself, even when I'm in a bad situation, I have a mantra where I go, look ahead, look ahead, look ahead, so that I stay focused on getting out of the situation and looking ahead so that I get out of the situation versus getting caught up in the moment and caught up in panic or whatever.
7: Yeah.
17: So looking ahead is critically important. And usually what will then happen is you will steer into the slide. Now, that's a very general statement. And again, it's something that has to be practiced. But I think as the overarching tip, it is if you do find yourself sliding across the road, stay calm and look ahead and then let your body do what it needs to do to try and get you out of the situation. But I have to, again, caveat that with saying if you are uncertain that if you'll be able to manage a situation like that, book an advanced driving course with companies like Master Drive or Traction and get those skills under your belt.
7: Okay, so just to go back, you said if you're going straight and if you're in a manual car, you ease off the petrol gently and put the clutch in. Ria asking, what about an automatic? Would you just do the petrol bit, Ernest? Because obviously you've not got a clutch.
17: Correct. So just ease off the gas so that you don't, because if you stay on the gas, the car might then wheel spin. And you also don't want to add speed to the situation. You want the car to slowly just start settling down. And what usually happens is the car will then slowly start going lower and lower on top of the water. And it happens pretty quickly, but it's usually a gentle thing if you are going straight. Because if you do start aquaplaning, one does start aquaplaning, and you are going straight, the car probably won't turn because there's no contact patch that's on the ground now. You're basically floating on top of the water. So generally the momentum will take the car straight, and then hopefully before the car goes into a skid, it will be back in touch with the ground, and then you'll quickly realize that the speed that you were at wasn't appropriate for the conditions or the tire.
7: And that's another huge one. I mean, we have been emphasizing this regularly over the last couple of days, but absolutely in conditions like we've experienced this week, slowing down, keeping a much bigger following distance to the car in front of you. These are absolute no-brainers, as well as putting the lights on. Roger asks, would these aquaplaning trips work for electric cars too?
17: So electric cars, when you get off the power, they do tend to spike a little bit more, but a lot of them are calibrated so that when you get off the power, it's supposed to feel like a normal car. Now, if you've got a single pedal driving, then yes, it's going to be slightly more of a shock to the system, and you don't want to shock the system. And again, this is why I would practice this in an environment so that you can get to know the characteristics of your own car. But electric cars face a different problem. There's so much weight on top of those wheels that probably might stand a lesser chance of aquaplaning, to be fair, but they also might behave slightly differently. But if you are driving a modern electric car, think you can rest assured that it's more than likely got most of the electronic aids, ESP, and all of those types of things. So that once the tires, once you lift off the gas, the car should maintain at least a straightforward trajectory. Where it does get tricky again is if you're on a curve and then this happens on a curve. That's really when it gets very, very tricky.
7: Yeah, something yeah.
17: I think everybody needs to practice. If it was up to me, and I'm sure Bobby from the AA would agree, that we should try and implement more advanced driver training as part of our curriculum.
7: Yeah. Well, Louis, who I know has a long history in the motoring industry, just in complete agreement with you, saying prevention is better than cure. Slowing down exponentially reduces the risk of aquaplaning. And he says yeah. not driving on bald tires. They just cannot yes. effectively dissipate water.
17: Yeah.
7: He says, I shudder every time I drive and see how little tread is on the cars around me. It's a recipe for disaster. Louis, thanks for emphasizing both of those points. I believe we've got a voice note from Russ also speaking on the issue of driving in inclement weather conditions, which we want to take a listen to if we can just find it on the system. If you want to join the conversation, WhatsApps to 0725671567. Let's take a listen to that voice note.
18: Hi, Papa. Just a quick safety point from my side. I've noticed a lot lately, especially in the mornings and the evenings when it's dark. And the cars that have daytime running lights, the drivers are mistakenly thinking that their lights are actually on when they're not. Just a reminder that daytime running lights are small spotlights on the front of the car and not on the back. So if you think you have your lights on, your dash lights will be on, your small spots on the front will be on, but there's absolutely nothing on at the back.
7: Hugely important point.
17: Sure.
7: Russ, thank you so much for emphasizing that. Okay. Yeah.
17: Yeah, this is why I love when listeners call in, because, wow, that is such a great tip and something that I think many of us have fallen for. I often drive different cars. And then after a couple of minutes of driving, I think, why can't I see anything? It feels like, okay, it's the daytime running lights is on.
7: Yeah.
17: And if you've got an automatic setting on your car, I think it's best leave that version on. But it's always good to be conscientious about these things.
7: Thank you. Or you just drive an older car like me where you don't have to worry about such things because you don't have fancy highfalutin systems like that, Ernest. Sometimes it works in our favor. Okay. Before we go to our next listener question, quickly tell us, you've been driving an updated Ford Bucky this week. Tell us a bit more.
17: Yeah. Yeah, I think it's important that, as we said earlier on, to commend manufacturers when they make these changes. Ford has just updated their Ranger. The bi-turbo engine has been dropped from the local range. They've now got a 2-liter single turbo engine. They've got a 2.3 petrol engine now. And then, of course, they've got the diesel V6 engine as well. So they've now brought the 2.3-liter petrol engine in to phase out the bi-turbo. And, you know, to talk about the thing that's not being said is that we've had some listeners and some people personally asking me about what they call the wet belt issue. And the wet belt issue is the rubber belt that's inside the engine and specifically in that twin-turbo engine. And when you get to a certain amount of mileage, it's advised to change that. And that's usually after the warranty period. So what Ford has done, they've replaced that engine completely now with a 2.3 petrol engine that runs a timing chain. And I think going forward, they're going to be looking at most of their range to replace those belts with chains in the future to make sure that they have longer reliability. The positive news for those with the bi-turbo engines is that I think because that engine was such a good engine and it's a very powerful unit, very economical, I think it was quite popular. I think the value of that will hold now in the market, in the second-hand market. But it's still always advised that once you get to certain mileage after the warranty period, then just to replace that belt, I would say between 100 and 120, maybe 150,000 maximum, to get that belt changed, especially if you're looking at purchasing a second-hand one that is out of warranty.
7: Okay, thanks so much for the tip. Right, Ernest, let's go to the lines because Sue has given us a call with a question around her Honda. Sue, good to have you with us this afternoon.
19: Hi, Papa, and hi, Ernest. Love your program.
7: Thank you.
19: I've been a loyal Honda driver. I bought a new Honda Fit automatic, and the electronics has been really giving me problems, and I've been back 6 times.
7: Oi.
19: They tell me, no, it's working. Then the indicators that show that the lights are on is not working, the clock stops, doesn't always show me that I'm about to hit somebody in front. And it goes on and on and on. Is that something that Ernest has heard before?
7: Ernest, have you heard that kind of complaint about the fits?
17: No. Now, usually Honda is so robust when it comes to anything, really, when it comes to reliability. We've had this conversation over and over, so yeah. I think it's quite a rare one. Usually with something like that, it stems from battery or alternator grounding faults. There's something called parasitic draw, where there's something that's stealing current from the car. But these are all things that the manufacturer should be able to diagnose. If the car's still under warranty, I think it's time to maybe escalate things and try and figure out how you can...
19: It's a year old.
17: What's that?
7: It's 1 year old.
17: Oh, my goodness.
19: I've been back six times. I was supposed to take it in yesterday, and I couldn't. And I've asked them to overhaul the electronics, and that has never been done. And he does a little tinkering there and a little tinkering there, and I'm stuck with it.
17: I can imagine. It sounds to me like an overhauling the electronic system is something that I don't think they'll do. If they can't find the problem, then it's going to be very difficult to solve for this, because it's more than likely either a small wiring issue, something very minor, or it's something like an ECU problem or something like that, and you would hope that they would be able to figure it out. If they can't figure it out, Papa, I think this is something that Wendy Nola would
7: I was just going to say, I think we need to redirect this to the subsequent slot and ask if Wendy could take this up with Honda South Africa, because to have to take a car back six times when it's only a year old is just completely unacceptable on anybody's time frame of customer service. So, Sue, I'm going to put you back to my producer, Maxine, and ask you just to give her a couple of details, including your email. Wendy Nola is sitting right next to her, so she'll fill Wendy in as they speak. And perhaps this is one we can look into and see if Wendy can light a bit of a fire under somebody to get a serious look at that vehicle and get that problem sorted for you. Sue, I hope it does come right, and good luck to you. Right, Ernest, just like that, the time has gone. So apologies to the WhatsAppers whose questions we didn't get to today. We will, as always, set them aside and try and deal with them next week, when hopefully we'll be having a little bit less to say about driving on terribly wet roads. Ernest, please drive safely and no aquaplaning between now and next week, Wednesday.
17: No, none of that. We'll chat then.
7: Thank you so much. Ernest Page of changecars.co.za and All Things Motoring. Well, after the 2 o'clock news, we'll announce the winner in today's round of the literary quiz, and then Consumer Talk is back in the car space, and it is that feedback on the very distressing news of a 0-star rating for a Toyota Starlet.
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6: Good afternoon, I'm Wesley Peterson. Suspended National Police Commissioner Fani Masemola believes a criminal case against him is being driven by officers working in cahoots with external forces. He's today appeared in court alongside alleged underworld kingpin Vusmusi Katmatlala and 12 other high-ranking officers. It relates to a 360 million rand SAPS tender awarded to Matlala's Medicare 24 in 2024, and Masemola's been charged with violating the Public Finance Management Act. Jabulile Mbata has more.
20: Today, the state rectified the number of suspects and companies involved in the matter, placing Vusimuzi Katmatlala as accused number one and suspended National Police Commissioner as the 17th accused person. In between that is the director of the Medicare 24 company, 12 police officers and 2 companies belonging to Matlala, the Medicare 1 and Lukolo Africa Brand Investments. All parties were in full attendance today at the Pretoria Magistrates Court, where it was noted that some of the accused have changed their legal representatives. While the matter was postponed for further investigations to 26 June 2026, Masemola says he is eager to be cleared from the matter.
21: I don't think it will be SAPS alone. I think there is somewhere, some greater motive.
20: He adds that he still maintains his innocence. Jabulile Mbata, Eyewitness News, Pretoria, Magistrates Court.
6: To another case involving high-ranking police officers, a witness from the National Intervention Unit has testified that he'd heard the 715 kilograms of cocaine found during a bust belonged to Senior Intelligence Officer Feroz Khan. Steve Pakula has testified once more. Police officers arrived on the scene. They arrested him and his colleagues for possession of the drugs. Khan was among the officers to arrive, and he's been implicated by several witnesses at the Madlanga Commission for alleged corrupt activities. Khomotso Modise has more.
0: Steve Pakula from the National Intervention Unit has testified that he was arrested and detained at the Johannesburg prison after being charged for the possession of drugs which he was investigating. He says upon his release on bail, Crime Intelligence Officer Feroz Khan met with him and reassured him that he believed in his innocence. Pakula has told evidence leader Deboa Musikiri that during that meeting, he told Khan of the rumors that the drugs which were found during the bust belonged to him.
1: I'm just trying to understand that atmosphere. Or the bravery.
22: I was still upset with the way I was treated on the scene, and maybe that explains the bravery that you're saying. Because I was still I felt I was arrested for something that I didn't know.
0: Pakula claims Khan laughed in response to the suggestion. Meanwhile, in a separate matter, Khan and Gauteng Hawks boss Ibrahim Kadwa were arrested and released on bail this week after being charged for the alleged illegal dealings in precious metals. Khomotso Modise, Eyewitness News.
6: National Assembly Speaker Toko Didiza has revived the ad hoc committee investigating allegations of police corruption after its mandate lapsed at the end of April. It follows calls by the committee for more time to finalize its draft report that will be tabled before the National Assembly once completed. Parliament has today published the decision to extend the committee to June after weeks of consideration. Babalo Ndenze reports.
23: The ad hoc committee investigating allegations of corruption in the criminal justice system has not met in weeks after its time expired at the end of April. At its last housekeeping meeting, the committee decided to ask for more time from Speaker Toko Didiza to finalize its draft report. In her notice to the National Assembly, Didiza says the revival of the ad hoc committee is in terms of Assembly Rule 253 that states that an ad hoc committee may be revived by a decision of the Speaker or resolution of the House if it has not completed its task. Didiza says on the 1st of April, she invoked the said rule to revive the committee, which had expired on the 31st of March, and extended the term to the end of April. She says now the committee must maintain the same mandate and membership as agreed to by the Assembly in July last year and report to the National Assembly by no later than the 12th of June. Babalo Ndenze, Eyewitness News.
6: The Cape Winelands District Municipality says about 2,200 people are being accommodated in community halls, with nearly 2,000 displaced by inclement weather in Worcester. Spokesperson Joanne Otto says a number of residents remain cut off and that the number of people affected continues to rise as river levels increase downstream.
24: Some individuals are still cut off by floodwaters, and a reconnaissance flight is being planned to assess the full extent of the situation. Worcester remains the hardest hit, with close to 1,900 evacuations.
6: Humanitarian aid organization Gift of the Givers is sending a convoy and two helicopters to reach communities cut off after roads and a bridge were washed away. The N1 near Worcester has been closed indefinitely due to flood and storm damage. While traffic officials will escort the team as they deliver hot meals to communities, stranded truck drivers and passengers in stranded vehicles. Gold's at $4,699.07 an ounce, the rand 16.46 to the dollar, 22.22 to the pound, 19.28 to the euro. Brent crude's $108.02 a barrel. In traffic, an accident at Okavango Road and Brighton Road in Kraaifontein. In Durbanville, we have an accident on Legato Drive in Bethany Street. The road is closed for the recovery of a vehicle. The N1 outgoing is still closed at the tunnel. Incoming closed at Rawsonville. The alternative is via the R43 and Nieuwekloof Pass between Gouda and Tilbach. The N1 at the Kloof Lodge area, both lanes closed due to debris. Franschhoek Pass is closed and Mitchell's Pass is closed between Ceres and Woolsley to all vehicles. A few defective traffic lights, so please treat them as four-way stops. Cape Town weather today, partly cloudy with a light southwesterly breeze and a high of 17. The top story this hour, suspended National Police Commissioner Fani Masemola believes a criminal case against him is being driven by officers working in cahoots with external forces.
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7: It is 7 minutes past two. If you are just tuning in for the first time this afternoon, welcome to the second hour of the show. Consumer Talk lies in wait, and it's going to be focused once again on car safety ratings as we circle back to update you on the latest results coming out of testing, crash testing conditions on a South African model car with quite alarming results. Just to say, if you missed the first hour, you missed our car segment with Ernest Page, including a very helpful chat about driving in wet weather and what to happen. A little bit more insight into the concept of aquaplaning. So if you missed that and you do want to just boost your knowledge a little bit, please go and look for the podcast after the show, which will be saved on primemediaplus.com. And you can also listen back to the most delightful conversation with Jelly Beans Foundation and their fur therapist, Toffee Beans, the most beautiful

0: 0891-7257-1567. 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
0: So I think that Wesley mentioned this in the traffic, but I'm just going to share again the details which our colleague Zane has sent through around the N1, because it is such an important motorway and commercial artery for this province. The N1 southbound from Worcester to Paarl has reopened following some pretty extensive overnight work by SANRAL. This is the story right now. There is a stop-go system in place at the Rawsonville Weybridge, and you need to be prepared there for heavy delays, and we're talking up to 90 minutes heavy delays. Hazardous goods vehicles are not being permitted through the area. Freight operators are being urged not to send such loads towards this corridor. They will not be let through. The N1 northbound from Paarl to Worcester is still closed until further notice, and motorists are advised not to travel towards the tunnel. Zane, thank you so much for that detail. Much appreciated. Right, the other thing we need to do before we dive into consumer talk is announce the winner in our literary quiz. At the start of the show, and again at 1:30, I gave you 5 questions. Congratulations to our winner, Seshadari. You were the very first to get through with all 5 correct answers. You knew it straight away. I'm delighted to say Seshadari has won the 500 Rand exclusive books voucher, and she'll be joining us tomorrow to play the live version of the quiz. The answers we were looking for today: Shakespeare's longest tragedy is Hamlet. Quite a number of you told me Macbeth, but I actually remember Macbeth as being fairly short when I look at the length of the textbooks I dealt with in my matric year and below that. Hamlet, Shakespeare's longest play. The opening line stymied quite a few of you today, and a number of people told me that the quote of the great fish moving silently through the night water was the opening line of Moby Dick. Now, all I can say is I hope your biology teacher wasn't listening, because a whale is not a fish, it is a mammal. And in this case, the fish we were looking for was the great white shark from Jaws by Peter Benchley. The country that was the setting of Huckleberry Finn and the Bonfire of the Vanities is, of course, the USA. The clip that made everybody cry was from Sense and Sensibility, the film adaptation of the book by Jane Austen. And Winnie the Pooh's most miserable friend is his donkey friend, Eeyore. Congratulations again, Seshadari. Now, if you tried every day and just weren't quick enough, I have a bit of a lifeline to throw you, because Seshadari has confirmed she will be with us tomorrow. But unfortunately, our winners from both Monday and Tuesday have appointments at 1 o'clock tomorrow that they cannot get out of, which means I can offer 2 seats in our grand finale. Tomorrow's quiz is going to be a little bit longer. It'll consist of a very similar format of the kind of questions I've been asking, but we'll play several rounds. I think it's 3 or 5 rounds in total. And if you fancy your chances of answering questions under pressure live on air, and you know your stuff when it comes to books and writers, please volunteer yourself as a contestant. I have 2 empty chairs to fill, and they could belong to you. If you would like to play, and please make sure you are available to join us by phone tomorrow from approximately 1:10 until 1:30. Send me a WhatsApp now to 0725671567 with your name and ID number and the word books, and we will call the 2 successful applicants to confirm their places by the end of the show today. 0725671567.
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3: The judiciary's handling of the Palapala farm saga has been criticized in Parliament just the day after President Cyril Ramaphosa announced he'll be challenging a report that suggests he should face an impeachment inquiry. During debate on the budget of the Justice Department yesterday, Action SA's Athol Trollope lamented the more than 500 days it took the Constitutional Court to deliver a judgment.
4: Political parties are keenly waiting on the Speaker to announce whether Parliament will continue with impeachment proceedings pending the President's judicial review of the report that forms the basis for an inquiry.
1: 24 hours a day, Eyewitness News. 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
0: 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What's needed most right now? Non-perishable food items, personal hygiene products, nappies and baby formula, as well as blankets, especially with colder weather setting in. 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

0: following fire stations in Belleville, Goodwood, Lakeside, Milnerton, Ottery, Rowland Street and Strand. 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Also a note that all Pick and Pay stores across the province are also accepting donations. A small act from you can make a massive difference to someone who's lost so much.
1: 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How does it work if I want to sell my car? Well,

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7: Wendy Nola is in studio with us, and Ernest has preempted the conversation a little
8: naughty
7: bit.
8: Naughty Ernest!
7: Stealing Wendy's thunder. But we are going to bring you an update on the car safety story, which we have been following for some time now, as news broke just a little while ago of another very popular local car whose results on international crash testing left a lot to be desired. It's a slightly more complicated story this time than some of the previous ones, and we'll explain why.
8: Yes.
7: We'll also, I hope, have time for some open line calls later in the show. So if you do want to raise a consumer topic outside of the car discussion, please feel free to send it through in the meantime, either by WhatsApp to 072-567-1567 or by email to pippah@capetalk.co.za. And a second guest with us who we'll introduce properly in just a moment. But firstly, Wendy, always lovely to have you with us. Welcome back.
8: Great. Thank you, Pippa. Always good to be here.
7: And once again, we're asking the same question. Why should South Africans accept lower vehicle safety standards than motorists in other parts of the world? As I've mentioned, we've discussed this several times in recent months after international crash testing showed that a number of the vehicles that are in common use on South African roads don't offer enough protection to drivers and or passengers. And we're going back there today because of this breaking news on yet another test that is cause for concern. Wendy, over to you. Tell us more.
8: Okay, that the latest popular South African car to score a shocking 0 stars for safety, and that's in terms of the Global New Car Assessment Program, or Global NCAP. The car was bought here anonymously, sent overseas, and crashed there. It is the Toyota Starlet, as we've learned when the news broke at 1 o'clock. Starless, according to that test. And it means simply that the occupants face a huge risk of injury in the event of an accident. And yet, as you alluded to just now, the car is perfectly legal to be sold in South Africa in terms of our very woeful,
7: much outdated, weaker safety standards.
8: Yes. So the same, if they wanted to sell the same car, which is manufactured in India, by the way, if they wanted to sell the same model in a different market, you name it, you know, Australia, Europe, UK, America, they couldn't sell it there because it wouldn't have passed their
7: wouldn't meet their minimum requirements.
8: No.
7: Okay.
8: So there are two things to consider here, and that is you've got the safety equipment and then you've got the integrity of the body shell. So it's not just that I'm looking at what safety kit it has, but also the
7: structure of the car
8: itself. Car itself. How well would it withstand the forces that come to bear on it in the case of an accident. And also worth mentioning that the accident happens, it's a simulated 50 kilometer an hour head-on.
7: Okay.
8: Which is
7: quite mild considering the speeds that many people actually drive at.
8: It's quite typical, but also we do know that on our freeways the speeds are likely to be much higher.
7: Okay.
8: Okay, so it's the third car sold in South Africa, which has scored 0 stars since Global NCAP launched its Safer Cars for Africa campaign with its partner, the Automobile Association of South Africa, 9 years ago, 2017. Yes, of course, my maths. That would make it 9 years ago.
7: Yeah.
8: So first it was the Chery QQ3 back, I think it was in the first testing, 2017. And then we had the Hyundai Grand i10 just 5 months ago, December, we spoke about
7: That's right.
8: And we'll get back to the Grand i10 in a bit.
7: And now the Starlet. Okay. So just a quick reminder, I mean, you've already mentioned here, so the Safer Cars for Africa campaign buys the entry-level model in South Africa, so the version that is being sold as the cheapest option of that car.
8: The reasoning
7: in this
8: being
7: country.
8: That safety shouldn't be a sort a of premium. Spec that's exactly you, that you have to pay more for.
7: Okay. And then they ship it over to the testing facility in Munich, near Munich in Germany. It's put through these global standard crash tests with dummies, so two adult dummies up front and two child-sized dummies in the back, obviously all fitted with
8: wired
7: sensors, etc., to give them feedback on what is happening to those so-called bodies during the crash. And I mean, the bottom line here, we're going to get into some detail with the AA on what this particular crash test on the Starlet showed. But what we find, as you've mentioned, Wendy, is issues not just around the safety equipment, but also the strength and structure of the body shell itself. So, in fact, let me just bring in our second guest. It's a pleasure to welcome back again. And Bobby, I'm sorry we have to invite you back so often. I wish it was less often.
9: I too wish it was less often, particularly in these circumstances.
7: Yeah, but Bobby is the CEO of the Automobile Association, Bobby Ramagwede. And as I said, a very familiar voice on this show, because this is something of a recurring talking point that we need to keep on raising awareness of. Bobby, this case, as I mentioned, is not quite as clear-cut as some of the previous ones we've discussed. Do you want to just start there and explain why?
9: Yeah, so this one is more of a timing issue. Mm-hmm. So what I'm going to do is paint a picture and help the listener understand how the program works. Every year, we as the AA identify popular entry-level vehicles, and we buy these cars up anonymously, send them out to Germany to go through the GNCAP protocol. In this particular instance, the Starlet had been on sale since 2022 and went through a safety update in September of 2025. Now, we obviously bought the car pre that safety update.
7: Right.
9: But that said, a good 20,000 of these vehicles had been bought at the time, still making the test very relevant.
7: Yeah.
9: You've got vulnerable consumers and their families in these vehicles. So we tested the vehicle, and unfortunately, as you said, that vehicle failed by pretty much the entire scale. What Toyota has since done is upgraded this vehicle by equipping it with an additional 4 airbags. So that's a total of 6 airbags, 2 up front, 2 on the side, and 2 curtain airbags. That, because it happened so soon after our test, we've made a call to give the consumer some comfort by retesting the car.
7: With the new model.
9: With the new model.
8: Okay.
9: So we've bought up anonymously, well, it's not so anonymous now, but they're off. We've anonymously bought up 2 of the current spec out in the market and sent them out to Germany. Of particular concern is the view from Toyota's side is that the vehicle that is outbound, the one that we tested, is termed to be obsolete. Now, if my manufacturer told me my car is obsolete, I'd be particularly concerned.
7: Okay, as you said, there are 20,000 of them on the roads in South Africa right now, so we can't call them obsolete. They're being driven on our roads by families every day.
8: They're saying the test data and results is factually obsolete. And
7: do you want to just quote? Because you've received some communication from them.
8: Well, not me.
7: Okay.
8: You're happy for me to quote, Bobby?
9: Feel free.
8: The AA this morning received a cease and desist notice from Toyota South Africa saying, basically, you know, don't publish any of this. and doing so would be constitute wrongful, intentional, and malicious dissemination of defamatory content. Now, defamatory is a key word, because to be in order for the claim or the charge of defamation to stick, something that is shared publicly needs to be inaccurate and not in the public interest. If it's 100% factual and in the public interest, a defamation claim will not stick.
7: Will not succeed. And I'm sorry, if there are 20,000 of them on the roads, that's definitely in the public interest.
8: And the AA is already... Well, maybe I should start with this before we go through what the letter said, because it's a question I asked off air. And that is, why, under the circumstances, why didn't you then wait until the current model was tested in Munich and then issue a report detailing the results of both? Because, I mean, I think we need to commend Toyota for, you know, increasing the safety spec in the car.
7: Which they did in September, absolutely.
8: And they didn't bring it in as Hyundai did with the Grand Ayton, as a higher model at an extra cost. They replaced the base model. So they don't have a 2-airbag one and a 6-airbag one. The 2-airbag one is no longer being sold. So my question was, why didn't you wait and do it the 2-in-1? And
7: what's the response, Bobby?
9: And the answer to that question is, well, you've got 20,000 people in these cars. I think they deserve to know the level of safety of the vehicle that they're in. In addition to that, we are not entirely convinced that the vehicle is safer by just introducing 6 airbags, given the structural weaknesses that we observed in the test. So we'd like to retest it and ensure that both of these vehicles can be looked at through the same lens and we can give fair commentary on that. But the key component is that, as the advocate for the consumer, the mobility consumer, it's our responsibility to make them aware of it.
7: Yeah.
8: Okay.
7: Bobby, so before I was going to say, maybe we should say what your test found, to obtain that 0 rating, and then we can talk a little bit more about the Toyota response.
8: Sure.
9: Right. So in terms of airbags, obviously it only had 2 airbags. That's limiting the ability to which we could test the side impact. We do a side impact test. That left the occupants very vulnerable. The test that we can't do, because it didn't have curtain airbags, is the pole test. Now, that said, in the absence of a pole test, you automatically score a 2. The drop down from 2 stars to 0 was because quite a few of the structural components of the vehicle, this is the side, the B pillar, which is the part of the car that separates the two side windows, as well as the frontal impact, showed that the car could not withstand further loadings. We use the term further loadings, basically meaning that if the impact was slightly more aggressive, had a bit more force, a little bit more representative of a real-life crash, even more harm would be incurred by the occupants.
7: Okay, so that's the summary of what was found. And again, this is on the old model that was sold prior to September 2025.
8: Right.
7: And again, to emphasize, Toyota did introduce a new base level with 6 airbags in September 2025. So if you've bought one of those later models, the results that Bobby's just described don't necessarily apply to you. But if you're one of the many thousands driving the older model, obviously this information is incredibly important for you to know about. So, Wendy, sorry to interrupt you like that. But
8: I sort of half corrected Bobby by saying they said that the press release around the pre-September 2025 was, what did they say, it was factually obsolete, but they actually do refer to the pre-September 2025 model as obsolete. The model assessed by the AA is from an obsolete model and not representative of the Starlet currently available in the South African market. The Starlet on sale locally has been significantly enhanced and complies with all applicable local regulatory requirements as well as Toyota's global safety standards. So did the old one. As at Toyota, safety is fundamental and non-negotiable, guided by our commitment to creating ever better mobility for all. We continuously invest in advanced safety engineering, robust structural design, and accessible in-vehicle safety technologies to prevent drivers, to protect rather drivers, passengers, and all road users. And again, so they're saying, you've done this test on a model that we're no longer selling, so it's factually obsolete. The test is the information factual? Yes, it is. Are there 20,000, more or less? And as I say, that figure apparently, according to the AA, comes from Toyota in Japan.
9: Correct.
8: Are there 20,000 of them on the road as we speak in South Africa? Yes. So I think it would be very hard to argue that the information is not relevant, especially when you take consider it together with the fact that the latest model is currently in the process of being, well, will be crash tested very soon.
9: I think it's
8: as well.
9: Worth adding that at the time of the test, that was the only model available in the market. So yeah. It was very relevant.
8: Yeah, absolutely.
9: It just happens to be that there was a refresh a few months after we bought the vehicle and tested it.
7: And again, in fairness, that new refreshed model is also going to be put through the same testing.
8: Indeed.
7: And of course, we will share that feedback when we have it. We're going to take a short break for the news and we'll continue our conversation with Bobby from the AA. There are a lot of people asking the same question on the WhatsApp line and a couple of others as well, which we will get to after we've heard the headlines from Wesley Peterson. Good afternoon to you, Wes.
10: Thanks, Pippa. Good afternoon. The state alleges National Coloured Congress leader Fadil Adams disobeyed prison rules as prosecutors oppose bail in a KwaZulu-Natal court. The MP was arrested at his home at the Pelican Park Parliamentary Village in Cape Town earlier this month before being transported by road to KZN. There, he's been charged in connection with alleged interference in the investigation into ANC councillor Sandiso Magaka's murder in 2017. Garden Route Disaster Management says the George municipality has deployed a helicopter to deliver aid to flood-affected communities. The head of the disaster management in the region, Gerard Otto, says these include Kamanasi in the Little Karoo and De Vlucht near Prince Albert. Areas in Boer Kucha near Uniondale and Avontuur near Somerset West also remain isolated. Otto adds the department is also monitoring dam and river levels in the western parts of the province that were battered by storms earlier this week. And six men have been arrested in Serbia and Bosnia for allegedly producing and distributing child sexual abuse material. They are accused of contacting children aged 13 and 14 through social networks and asking them to photograph themselves without clothing while giving them detailed instructions on how to pose. Police carried out searches at four locations in northeastern Bosnia where computers, mobile phones, tablets, memory cards and other data storage devices were seized. These and other stories at 3 or as they happen.
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10: The N1 South has been reopened to traffic between Paarl and Worcester with a stop-go in place at the Weybridge. The N1 North is still closed to traffic. Now, the N1 outgoing is still closed at the tunnel and incoming it's closed at Rawsonville. The alternative is via the R43 and Nieuwekloof Pass between Gouda and Tilbach. The N1 at the Kloof Lodge, that area with both lanes there are closed due to debris. And then Franschhoek Pass is closed as well as Mitchell's Pass between Ceres and Wolseley. Traffic lights defective in Kenilworth at Rosmead Avenue and Wetton Road, in Ottery at Strandfontein and Ottery, in Lotus River at Klip and Lake, in Sandrift at Bosman's Dam and Ocean Spirit Avenue, in Milnerton at Kuberg Road and Killarney Works Yard as well as Kuberg and Noble. And then in Philippi, the lights are not working at Stock Road and Rochester, while in Woodstock, there's a problem at Victoria and Seoul. We have roadworks on the N2 incoming in the right lane before Jan Smuts Drive, where traffic is slow from Jake's Harvel, and on FW de Klerk Boulevard outgoing in the left lane at Lower Church. Wesley Peterson, Eyewitness News, Traffic.
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7: And it is indeed John Matham himself. Back from the stage.
11: Well, if there were a mirror, I'd check because I'm not entirely sure.
7: Looks like you, sounds like you. What have you lined up for
11: I
7: us today?
11: Like a duck. Starting with Poppy's new rules for gated access, I'm sure that you over the years have had a lot of people saying, why do I have to give over those details and what do they do with them? We'll find that out. Talking to American thriller writer and former CIA agent David McCloskey, are you doing
7: I've
11: him?
7: I've got him at Franschhoek on Saturday, I think.
11: And
7: yes.
11: The Persian, isn't the Persian wonderful? And
7: it's
11: published
7: so
11: before.
7: Yes.
11: So I'm looking forward to a brief chat with him. Western Cape weather disaster update, Trump meets Xi. Rebecca Davis had some things to say about News 24's coverage of the Lighthouse publishing saga, and Adrian Besson is having right of reply. This afternoon, the Black Sheep Thinking Commissar feature, 13 senior police officers are in court today. More than 25 are on paid suspension. It is unbearable. And, well, I don't know whether this is unbearable, but the Stormers against Cardiff on Friday evening. Let's hope it's very bearable.
7: Thanks, John. Good to have you back and looking forward to listening in this afternoon between 3 and 6. We'll dive straight back into the Consumer Talk conversation about car safety. And if you are just tuning in, what you missed before the news break is the fact that the latest, we've spoken many times about the global NCAP car safety crash testing scenario and the results that are found when entry-level models of cars sold in South Africa are taken over to Germany and put through a crash test scenario. The latest to go through that test is a Toyota Starlet coming up with a 0-star rating. And just to emphasize again, this particular model had an upgrade in September of last year. So if you have bought a new Starlet in the last 7 or 8 months or so, if it was post-September 2025, you've bought a version which has additional safety features to the one that we are talking about right now that was crash tested. But we are still talking about it because there are around roughly 20,000 of the old model on the roads.
8: And I think it's also relevant to say that there's a sort of feeding in so that the I'm sure someone who was buying the two curtain airbag model at the time that the newer one was being fed and probably wasn't told that. So if you want to know for sure, you could get the car's VIN. I'm not going to say VIN number because VIN is vehicle identification number. So you get your VIN and go to any Toyota dealership and they will be able to tell you which version of the Starlet it is. Or else, as Bobby said earlier, the SRS marks the spot where an airbag is.
7: Okay.
8: So if you have one on the side, on the B pillar, that's the vertical pillar that separates the two side windows or doors.
7: Yeah.
8: If you see an SRS there, then you're obviously in the latest model, which has 6 airbags.
7: Okay. And Varsha asking, does this refer to all Starlets? I'm in a Starlet Cross 2026. No, it does not apply to your car, Varsha. So it's a very particular model, entry-level model that we're talking about here. It's not the entire range. What about 9 or 10 people have pointed out and want to know about, Bobby, is the fact that the Starlet has a twin in the Suzuki badge range, namely the Suzuki Baleno.
9: Correct.
7: A lot of people saying, we've been told over and over again that the current Toyota Starlet is actually just a rebadged Suzuki Baleno. Does Suzuki have the same issue? Have you tested a Baleno? What can you tell us?
9: So it is a reskinned Baleno, or rather the Baleno is a reskinned Starlet,
7: okay,
9: vice versa. The reality of it is that we haven't tested it through Safer Cars for Africa, but Latin America NCAP has tested the Baleno for their territory. And I must emphasize that it was tested for their market. So there's a possibility that the vehicle in Latin America might have some variances to the ones that's sold in this market.
7: Okay.
9: But the result for that market was that it got a 2-star rating.
7: In Latin America.
9: In Latin America.
7: Okay. And those results, if you want to read them in detail, are available on the Global NCAP website?
9: Correct.
7: Okay. So, right. Let's get back to the Starlet and the one in question here. And Wendy, you did say you wanted to comment on the previous car which obtained a 0-star rating, the Hyundai Grand i10.
8: Yeah. So Hyundai responded at the time and since by saying that the car meets all South Africa's safety regulations, woeful as they are, the last two words are mine, three words.
7: Mm-hmm.
8: So they said, while we recognize the role of independent organizations such as Global NCAP in advocating for improved vehicle safety, these assessments are voluntary, follow evolving protocols, and are not regulatory requirements in South Africa, because I know they had a problem with the fact that the criteria for the stars got stricter and affected, according to them, the fact, you know, it impacted on the 0 result that they got. And then last month, and obviously it must be a direct result of, I surmise it's a direct result of the 0 rating being made public, Hyundai announced that a new derivative of the Grand i10 would soon be introduced, offering additional safety features and providing customers with a greater choice in a highly price-sensitive segment. So the executive variant, which will be in addition to the range, not replacing the base model, which was rated 0 stars for safety.
7: Yeah.
8: The executive variant will have side and curtain airbags as well as traction control. The Starlet always had traction control.
9: It did.
8: So, but the iGrand RTN didn't. So this executive model will have traction control, two extra sets of airbags. It obviously will cost more than the base model as a result. So it's good to see that, but ideally should have replaced the base model. They should have got away.
7: Well, yeah, away. To you, I mean, Matthijs will be in agreement with you. He's just written in saying, I've long maintained that the top and bottom spec cars of the same range should have no difference in safety, yet you always find more safety features on higher end options within a range. Safety is supposed to be paramount.
8: Exactly.
7: Is his
8: so
7: comment.
8: Put better wheels, better finishes, better sound systems, all the bells and whistles but let the safety be in all models. I mean, that just seems like a no-brainer. Yes, there is some cost attached, but in some cases, not as much as you'd think. For example, traction control, according to the engineers at Global NCAP, is not a very expensive addition.
9: No.
7: Yeah.
8: At all.
7: Okay.
9: It's not. I must point out, though, when you compare the Grand i10 to the Starlet, one should commend Toyota for what they did in September.
7: Yeah.
9: Making the airbags, all six airbags, a standard feature
8: from the base model.
9: From the base model is an act of democratizing safety across the range. So kudos to them for that. We look out for the results of the next test.
7: Okay. So that, and again, so the upgraded model is being sent to Germany to go through the same process, and we will obviously share with you feedback once that newer model with more safety features has gone through the same process. So, I mean, I think we've covered most of what we needed to. Just anything from NCAP itself that you'd like to mention about what they've said about what they observed in the Starlet test?
8: So Richard Woods, who's the CEO of Global NCAP, said this is a shocking zero-star result from Toyota. The Starlet, which is one of the most popular cars sold in South Africa, has an unstable body shell as well as poor head and chest protection, which are both a cause for serious concern. We have to stress there that the model that was phased out in September of 2025.
7: Yeah.
8: I mean, I think, Bobby, I think it's a pertinent question. What would you like to say to those 20,000 odd owners of the previous version of the Starlet that has been tested on hearing this news?
9: So I'd like to address a little bit more than just that audience. Yeah. Those who own cars, those who are looking to buy cars, the dipstick that we've been advocating for is if a vehicle scores less than 3 stars, so that is 2, 1, or 0 stars, please do yourself a favor and stay away from it. Now, if you're in the unfortunate situation where you were none the wiser and bought a vehicle that was either a 2, 1, or 0 star car, to the extent that you can get yourself out of the vehicle, i.e. trade out of it, and need assistance in identifying a safer vehicle, we at the AA are available to you. Simply call us and we can have the conversation and steer you in the right direction.
8: Mm-hmm. Excuse the pun.
7: Okay. As a matter of interest, I don't know if anybody at the AA tracks sales figures, but Bobby or Wendy, as far as either of you know, has a not great safety rating from one of these NCAP tests, and the publicity that comes with it, like interviews like this one, made any impact on vehicle sales?
8: The answer is quite nuanced, because I've explored this with Bobby off air. If you look at the straight figures, especially the Grand i10, there's been very little change since, let's not count December because that's when the news broke. Let's say this year. I haven't checked April, but I might have, but it's pretty solid. And I'm like, what are we doing this for? Do South Africans just not care about safety? Is it all about the price? It's like, whatever. You know, I haven't had a crash yet, and I'm sure it'll be fine, sort of thing. But, yeah, let's Bobby answer that, what's going on with the figures.
9: Here's the nuance. You've got three principal purchasers of cars. You've got the average man on the street, you and I. You've got governments who buy vehicles in large quantities, and then you've got fleets, i.e. rental car companies. Mm-hmm. So if we were to strip out the rental car companies and the governments, there's reason to be argued that we'd probably see a lot more variance in the number of vehicles bought subsequent to this announcement, suggesting that consumers are hearing it. But if they're not hearing it, we're saying it again, prioritize your safety.
7: Okay. So prioritize your safety, check, and if you are checking the star ratings, make sure you are checking the correct model, the version that is being sold in this country.
8: And if you're going to hire a car.
7: Yes, that's a good point.
8: Yeah. Ask those questions.
9: Indeed.
7: Okay.
8: You're driving in an unfamiliar place. You know, your risk is higher anyway, and you're going from Cape Town to Johannesburg. You know, unfamiliar with the speed and the whatever. There's a greater chance that you'll have an accident.
7: Okay, so it's really worth asking the question and checking which vehicle you're being given and looking up the safety rating before you agree to take those keys and climb behind the steering wheel. Bobby, thanks so much for making time for us again, more importantly for the work done to drive this message that we have got to prioritize safety and refuse to continue accepting that Africa is a dumping ground for less safe vehicles. And one hopes that one day we'll be having a different conversation that starts with government has announced a change to our safety minimum standards.
9: I could retire at that point.
7: I look forward to that conversation. May it be sooner rather than later. Bobby, thanks for joining us.
5: When the convo is heating up in your town,
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12: Talking about petrol, look, I would like to think that everyone has slowed down in terms of driving styles and stuff. 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So I just think that it would be a wise thing that people don't do that. They stay at home. And if people are at home, everyone is safe.
5: Your opinion matters.
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7: That is the number you can dial if you've got a short-ish consumer query. 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
7: Okay.
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7: In Checkers.
8: Sorry.
7: Yes.
8: In Checkers and ShopRite. Yeah. They were all bought from Checkers in Pietermaritzburg, KZN. The interesting thing, he wrote, is that each has vastly different nutritional information on the label. For example, tin 1, 8.5 grams of saturated fat per 100 grams. Tin 2, 3.1, I mean, vastly lower. And tin 3 was 2.3 grams of fat per 100 grams. So that's a huge difference. I looked just quickly a minute or two ago. I compared the sodium. I compared the per tin. So it was per 55 grams. It ranged from 153 grams to 229 to 258. So,
7: sure.
8: So 153 to 258. And I was like, what is going on? So I took this up with ShopRite. They wanted to see all the pictures of the cans and the batch numbers and everything else. And this is the answer that I got shortly, 10 minutes before coming on air, from ShopRite. The products in question were sourced from different approved manufacturing partners while sold under the same private label and stock keeping unit, that's SKU for those in the industry, not in the industry. Each manufacturer follows its own validated recipe formulation and conducts independent accredited nutritional analyses for labeling purposes. As a result, there may be variations in nutritional values, particularly for fat and sodium, depending on factors such as oil composition, brining methods, and processing techniques used by each supplier. While we appreciate that differences in nutritional labeling on products may appear identical, that appear to be identical may be confusing for customers, the information on each tin accurately reflects its contents and is supported by accredited lab testing. I think a normal, reasonable expectation of a consumer is you buy the product once, you look at the ingredients, the nutritional breakdown, if you are trying to limit your sodium salt intake, for example, or your fat intake. And then you write, okay, this is great. And then you keep buying it, but you're not looking because you have a reasonable expectation that it will be the same.
7: As it was
8: so
7: the last time.
8: If you're buying Cape Point tuna and you are particularly conscious or concerned about, but let's stick with salt and fat content, do compare the labels.
7: Check and you might check rigorously. Find.
8: This is the other thing. It was a buy three special. I think you got 3 for 72 rand,
7: like
8: did Mike, which is quite common in Checkers. And so they're interspersed on the shelf. Hmm. I just found that fascinating. All my years, I've never come across that issue.
7: Different suppliers making the same product under the same badge.
8: But differently.
7: Yeah. Okay. There we go.
8: Yeah. So it's not all tin tunes the same, even if the label suggests that it is. Or the front of the label. The back of the label tells you a different story.
7: Every time. Thanks. Yeah. Well, thank you for flagging it.
8: Thank you, Mike.
7: Very interesting question in from Tony. And there's been a lot of conversation on social media platforms around the poor delivery drivers out on the roads in weather like we've had. And Tony writes to me to say, I was pleased to see a message from Woolies Dash that they suspended deliveries during the storm out of concern for driver safety. I was just wondering whether the CPA allows any leeway around brand promises that can't be delivered due to circumstances beyond the control of the company. For example, not meeting a promised delivery deadline due to weather. He goes on to say, one hopes most people would be understanding, but I think he's right in saying there's always that one person who takes a chance and tries to make a buck off it. I'm curious whether the CPA actually speaks to the issue.
8: Yeah, no, definitely not. And also, I mean, it would be an issue of worker
7: safety
8: yeah. and what's the word I'm looking for, well-being or whatever.
7: Yeah.
8: I actually found out in the middle of the storm on Monday, and I must stress, I must say I'm quite judgy of people who don't want to get in their own cars, but in a terrible, terrible weather, and then I shouldn't be because maybe there'll be a day that I need to. But I went onto the 6060 app just to check an address, to be completely honest. I wasn't going to make an order. Place an order. It was really the worst of the storm. And that's when I saw they had suspended theirs already on Monday morning. I think they were the first. And it's
7: so they also suspended. Okay.
8: In Eastern and Western Cape. And I said, I queried of the shop right straight away. And they said, yes, we've done this. And I said, they didn't answer my first, the second part of my question, which was, has this ever happened before? Because I don't remember a time.
7: Yeah.
8: And, but maybe, I mean, I don't go onto the app when it's terrible weather. Normally, and they said they didn't want to rule out it never happened, but it's very, very seldom.
7: Okay, so Tony,
8: can you imagine?
7: It's the right
8: sorry,
7: thing to do, but does the CPA actually say anywhere?
8: No, that, it doesn't. But I wouldn't rate your chances if you wanted
7: to try and bring a claim,
8: because
7: they
8: would,
7: yeah.
8: it would be a force majeure thing. And I think if one of their drivers, if they forced their drivers to work and they were, you know, being washed away and injured or, you know, God forbid,
7: or worse, yeah,
8: then they would have a much bigger case to answer for, I would say, if you're forcing someone to work under those conditions.
7: Yeah, okay, thanks for that. Okay, and then this is a I think we can squeeze this in because it's I suspect going to be a dead easy answer.
8: But so.
7: Palesa wrote in to say she had bought a baby hat at Pep, was very happy, labeled price of R24.95. She bought a whole lot of different items, so she said she only noticed when she got home that she had actually been charged R29.95 for the item when she looked at the slip that evening. And her question is it just my bad luck for not checking in store, or do I have the right to go back and demand the advertised price? And then she puts a PS. She says, not that I'm actually going to go back for a difference of R5. The parking would cost more than I'd receive as return, but I'm wondering on principle, is her comment.
8: Yeah, certainly if she can prove, and I mean, I would imagine it's within hours that the shelf price said, what was it, R24?
7: R24.95.
8: So yeah. Let's call it R25, and she was charged an extra R5, which the slip revealed, then absolutely it would be a very foolish manager who wouldn't put that right for her. But ideally, you should be wide awake at the till and raise it there. You would be entitled to the lower price. If you were standing in a Pick and Pay or a Woolworths store, you'd be eligible for their own compensation in terms of their own voluntary compensation policy. It's not a legal thing. So
7: yeah,
8: we won't go into it, but there's additional compensation, and it works also as an incentive for the stores to make sure they're synchronizing shelf prices with
7: what's loaded on the tills. Yeah. Okay. Well, Palesa, if nothing else, thank you for the reminder to all of us to check slips while you're in the store. We'll leave it there with just a reminder that if you want to raise a consumer issue with Wendy Nola, the best thing to do is go onto her website, wendynola.co.za, and that is spelled KNOWLER, and fill out the contact form there because it has been designed to generate all of the required information from you in one go. You do still have the option of sending an email to consumer@nola.co.za. We ask that you please just remember to put the words Cape Talk in the subject line and a word or two about the nature of the problem. Wendy, thanks so much. We'll chat again next week.
8: Indeed. Thanks, Papa.
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17: The judiciary's handling of the Palapala farm saga has been criticized in Parliament just the day after President Cyril Ramaphosa announced he'll be challenging a report that suggests he should face an impeachment inquiry. During debate on the budget of the Justice Department yesterday, Action SA's Athol Trollope lamented the more than 500 days it took the Constitutional Court to deliver a judgment.
18: Political parties are keenly waiting on the Speaker to announce whether Parliament will continue with impeachment proceedings pending the President's judicial review of the report that forms the basis for an inquiry.
16: 24 hours a day, Eyewitness News. 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
7: 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We talk to tree keepers about dealing with the aftermath of the storm. And vet Caitlin Veneker joins us to answer your pet health questions.
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10: We take you to KZN for a bail hearing for Fadil Adams, and Air Support delivers aid to storm victims. Good afternoon, I'm Wesley Peterson. The state alleges National Coloured Congress leader Fadil Adams disobeyed prison rules as prosecutors oppose bail in a KwaZulu-Natal court. The MP was arrested at his home at the Pelican Park Parliamentary Village in Cape Town earlier this month before being transported by road to KZN. There, he's been charged in connection with alleged interference in the investigation into ANC councillor Sindiso Magaka's murder in 2017. Nhlanhla Mabaso has more from the Pinetown Magistrates Court.
0: When proceedings resumed today, a change in Fadil Adams' legal team was placed on record. The Member of Parliament is now represented by former senior state advocate Yuri Gangai. He intends to get bail in the Schedule 1 offence matter. However, the state is not in support of his release, informing the court that not only did he mislead prison authorities during his visit at the Westville prison last year, but also failed to adhere to rules. State Prosecutor Advocate Nogulunga Ngcobo says when Adams was told to leave his phones behind as per visit rules, he disagreed not once.
1: In the two visits day, on the 20th and on the 24th of January 2025, he conducted an interview with Mr. Sibusiso Ncengwa. Once more, he insisted as before to go in to the prison with his cellular phones as part of his parliamentary duties.
0: The state says the circulation of videos he recorded compromised their investigations in the Magaka case. Proceedings are continuing in the Pinetown Magistrates Court. Nhlanhla Mabaso, Eyewitness News, Pinetown.
10: The state's expected to return electronic devices to Ekurhuleni suspended Metro Police Deputy Chief Julius Mkhwanazi and City Manager Kagiso Lerutla when the matter returns to court next month. The devices were confiscated during their arrests last month. Investigators are understood to be retrieving information that could form part of the corruption case against them. Magistrate Emmanuel Magampa.
2: In terms of Section 75(1)(c) of the Criminal Procedure Act, the case against you is transferred to Regional Court 1 here in Boksburg. The date of your appearance is the 9th of June this year. Your bail is extended on the same conditions as before. Do you understand that?
10: Lerutla's lawyer, Alphys Masenya, says the matter has been postponed to allow the state to disclose its evidence to the defense.
23: We cannot really say we are prepared or we're not prepared because we don't know the nature of the evidence, whether it's going to be documentary, oral, eyewitnesses, technical.
10: MKMP David Skosana has been fined for verbally abusing a journalist and for concealing his directorship of a media company that's doing business with the state. Parliament's Ethics Committee has fined him 15,000 rand and a further 15-day reduction in his salary for aggressive behaviour towards a Newsroom Africa reporter. Skosana lost his cool on the sidelines of an August meeting of the ad hoc committee investigating police corruption when he was not asked to be interviewed by the journalist. Lindsay Dentlinger takes a look.
24: The first complaint against MP David Skosana follows a parliamentary audit by the Auditor General's office, which noted that while Skosana disclosed his directorship in the confidential section of the members' register, he failed to do so in the public part. Skosana has explained this as an administrative oversight. But the Ethics Committee has found that because he disclosed the directorship in one part of the register, it appeared he elected to conceal it from the public disclosure section. In a second complaint, Skosana denies that he threatened a journalist, but explained that he was frustrated that she chose to interview the EFF's Julius Malema instead of the MK party as the official opposition. But the Ethics Committee has found that Skosana's behavior did not demonstrate a commitment to eradicate all forms of discrimination, particularly against women. Besides having his salary docked for each of these transgressions, Skhosana has also been banned from parliamentary meetings and debates for 15 days for his behaviour towards the journalist. Lindsay Dentlinger, Eyewitness News, Parliament.
10: Garden Route Disaster Management says the George municipality has deployed a helicopter to deliver aid to flood-affected communities. The head of disaster management in the region, Gerard Otto, says these include Kamanasi in the Little Karoo and De Vlucht near Prince Albert. Areas in Boer Kuga near Uniondale and Avontuur near Somerset West also remain isolated.
3: We are aware that still areas are still cut off. At this point in time, George Municipality is obtaining the services of an helicopter. They will report on that from their jog.
10: Otto adds the department is also monitoring dam and river levels in the western parts of the province that were battered by storms earlier this week.
3: We're monitoring the rivers also around Witzand, looking at the Floriskraal Dam, looking at the Gamka Dam. So all of this water will now again go down to the sea past Gouritz, and all our teams is monitoring those areas.
10: Gold's at $4,681.04 an ounce. The rand 16.49 to the dollar, 22.24 to the pound, 19.29 to the euro. Brent crude's $107.48 a barrel. In traffic, the N1 South has been reopened to traffic between Paarl and Worcester with a stop-go in place at the Weybridge. The N1 North is still closed to traffic. The N1 outgoing affected at the tunnel, incoming closed at Rawsonville, and the alternative is via the R43 and Neverkloof Pass between Gouda and Tilbach. The N1 at the Kloof Lodge, that area has both lanes closed due to debris. Franschhoek Pass is also closed, as well as Mitchell's Pass between Ceres and Wolseley. Traffic lights defective across the city. Please treat them as four-way stops. And we have roadworks on the N2 incoming in the right lane before Jan Smuts Drive, with traffic slow from Jacques Gerville, and on F.W. de Klerk Boulevard outgoing in the left lane at Lower Church. Cape Town weather tomorrow, cloudy with a low of 11 and a high of 20. The top story this hour, the state alleges National Coloured Congress leader Fadil Adams disobeyed prison rules as prosecutors oppose bail in a KwaZulu-Natal court.
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13: It's 7 minutes past 3 o'clock on Wednesday, the 13th of May. A very, very good afternoon from John Matham. Getting my head right back into the news space after having been in the theatre space all of Friday, Saturday, Sunday, Monday and yesterday. And I must now divide my time between news space and theatre space. And it's good to be back on the radio. Poor George. 4-0. Lakers. 4-0 in the semi-finals of the Western Conference of the NBA. And even sadder news that the great LeBron is saying, you know what, not sure if I want to continue. We're not talking about that. I've said all that I'm going to say about that. But George's slumped shoulders testify to a world of hurt. What I am going to be talking about in the next few minutes is new rules for gated access. It is something that I know that a lot of listeners have raised concerns about to me and my colleagues. And every time I hand over my driver's license and my details, I go, I wonder how you are keeping these. According to the rules, we'll find out more. Then in studio with me, American writer David McCloskey, a former CIA agent who's written now 4 espionage novels, about which he is talking to Pippa Hudson at the Franschhoek Literary Festival over the weekend. And we got a note earlier today to say, don't worry, the weather was horrible, but cleaning up is happening and we will be able to host the festival as we wanted to. And then from Colin Diner of the Western Cape Government Disaster Management section, we'll get a weather disaster update. And I'd love to hear from you on all sorts of various issues on 021 446 0567.

time. I had a word or two to say about this. And I'm watching, is that Arthur Fraser? No, I don't know who that is. Looks a bit like Arthur Fraser. Maybe it is Arthur Fraser, but he's on. If it is Arthur Fraser, he is on television in connection with Joe Ferrari Sibagnoni's appearance in court, the Mpumalanga taxi boss. So I don't know. It's all very confusing. Where was I? Oh, yes, Fadil Adams. Nothing that one hears suggests that he deserves the kinds of treatment that SAPS has handed him. The way he was arrested, the way he was transported, the attempt to deny bail. I mean, it appears that he might well have broken the rules. It appears that he might well have told a little porky or two or three to prison authorities to get the recording he wanted. But really, they are treating him like a career criminal. And as I've said many times, I don't like the man. I don't like his politics. But fair's fair, and I don't think that he is being treated fairly. And we had a report from Lindsay Dentlinger in Eyewitness News about what the Ethics Committee in Parliament has done for David Skosana, the Mkhonto weSizwe member of Parliament, didn't declare business interests and attacked a journalist. And not in Lindsay's report, perhaps that's coming later, is that the Ethics Committee also found that the DA's Public Works Minister, Dean McPherson, breached the ethics code. He called Action SA supporters amapara. You know the word, George? Okay. I'm township slang for somebody who's addicted, nyaope, you know, young youth, addicted to crime and drugs is an amapara. Short, it's a kind of, you're a parasite, you're an amapara. And Dean McPherson has to apologize to members of the Action SA group and say, no, you are not amapara. Or maybe he'll say, I shouldn't have called you amapara, and leave it there. What else is in the news? A little bit of accountability, more accountability. Sisithi Tolashe has been in the news a lot lately, and I simply continue to be dumbfounded that she is still the Minister of Social Development. Completely and utterly dumbfounded. But not for her so much, but her special advisor. And we're told in many reports that he might also be her special friend. Ngwagu Khatla has been suspended because he hired his 22-year-old niece as the Minister's Chief of Staff, and he falsified her CV in order to get her the job. So he has been suspended. So there's a nice little bit of accountability there. And the weather has cleared up. Man, but it was dramatic. It was so dramatic. Never have I been more grateful to go to a home which was safe and secure and warm and largely waterproof. There were a few leaks through gaps in windows, but I was able to deal with those by putting towels there to sop up the water that was coming in. So no harm done. And it was wonderful listening to Lister this morning and just being reminded that there are times when we move beyond the divides that separate us. There are so many divides that separate us, and we just see each other as people. And we people who have, and there are people who need, and so many people who have at a time like this give some of what they have to people who need. That's citizens, and it's NGOs, and it's government departments, and they have been doing incredible work. And it's some of the pictures that one has seen is so, so dramatic. And just driving around town, I've spent quite a lot of time on the roads over the last few days, and seeing the detritus of the storm. And was it, I think it was on Monday morning, driving to the theatre, and just the water that was coming off the mountain and into the roads and into the gutters and then damming up, and whoa, it was incredible. Just been sent a obviously an artificially generated picture, but when it's done like this, then I don't mind, because it's all in good fun. It is the photograph, it's not a photograph, it's an AI-generated image, is of a person on a window.

0: surfer, which is branded Checkers. And on his back is a Checkers 6060 delivery box. And he is on a street which is inundated with water, and he's not put off by the conditions. He is going to deliver what was ordered within the 60 minutes that is required. And when AI is used to generate good-humoured, tongue-in-the-cheek stuff like this, it is fabulous. Yeah, so I don't know. There's a lot of stuff that I missed while... Well, didn't miss it because I did try to keep in touch. But I didn't have an opportunity to hear your opinions on things, and I didn't have an opportunity to share my opinion on things for those who might be interested in that. And so, if there is anything you want my opinion on, can't imagine why, but there we go. Eugene says, if you don't agree with Fadil Adams' politics, you must agree with the white man. So please explain to the listeners why you shouldn't make utterances like that as a radio announcer. Please explain. You see, things are not as binary as that. I would think that what I've said about the white man in the 30 years that I've been on the radio would make it clear that apartheid is, in my view, an excrescence, a blob of poo on history. It was an obscene way, and I have spoken often and loudly and with vehemence about the terrible harm that apartheid did economically, politically, socially, in terms of psychological elements and so on. So I don't think I could have condemned apartheid more often and with greater vigour than I have. But I don't like ethno-nationalist policies. I have said that often. I don't like AfriForum for the same reason that I don't like Fadil Adams. I believe that we should be focusing on everybody, not just on one segment of the population. I dislike the ethno-nationalism of the Umkhonto weSizwe party. I dislike the white ethno-nationalism of AfriForum and Solidarity and Freedom Front Plus and all of those groupings. So it is for that reason. So when you say, if I don't agree with Fadil Adams' politics, I must agree with the white man, please explain how you come to that logically inconsistent jump. Why a lack of support for one immediately means a support for another. Life is a little more complicated than that, Eugene Rodriguez.
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2: John, thanks very much. I come with a bit of good news this afternoon. The N1, the N1 South has been reopened to traffic, and that's between Paarl and Worcester. Unfortunately, there are long delays. We've had about over 100 trucks that were stuck at that old Shell garage interchange, and it was backed up over there. So we can only send a number of trucks through the tunnel itself, through towards Worcester. I think about the maximum is either 3 or 4 or 5, but it's not a lot at a time, and it's going to take some time. You've got waiting periods of up to about an hour and a half. The N1 north to Worcester, that is still closed to traffic. The Tweedsklip Pass southbound from Worcester through towards Cape Town has also been reopened to traffic, so that might ease a little bit of the congestion that is in the Worcester area. The N1 outgoing is still closed to traffic at the tunnel, and the incoming at and also the incoming at Rawsonville. The alternative there is, of course, the R43, the Nieuwekloof Pass, Gouda, Tilbag, all the way down that way, which is going to take you anything between 2 to 2.5, even up to about 3 hours. Then Franschhoek Pass is still closed to traffic. Mitchell's Pass in Ceres and Wolseley is closed to traffic, so be careful if you're out there. And traffic lights that are faulty in Kenilworth at Rosmead Avenue and Wetton Road, in Autry at Strandfontein Road and Autry Road, and in Sandrift, you've got Bosman's Dam Road and Ocean Spirit. That's close to Montague Gardens. Those lights are down. I'm Zane Johnson. More Eyewitness News traffic in about 15 minutes.
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0: It looks as if the rain might be away for at least a week. There are a couple of forecasters that suggest on Tuesday and Wednesday next week there might be some light rain, but the majority which go up to Thursday next week, so no rain until then. The temperatures tomorrow, 11 to 20, under cloudy skies with a light west-southwesterly wind. Partly cloudy on Friday, 11 to 19, with a moderate south-southeaster. Sunshine on Saturday, 12 to 22, with a moderate southeaster. Partial cloud cover on Sunday, 13 to 22, with a light southeaster. Sunny skies on Monday, 14 to 22, with a moderate southeaster. And 15 to 23, with partial cloud cover on Tuesday next week, with a light southeasterly wind.
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0: I know that I'm not alone, and I know I'm not alone because many of you have shared your experiences and your concerns around this with me over the years. You go to a gated estate, for example, and in order to gain entrance, you have to hand over your driver's license, your card, license disc is scanned, and apparently some are even going to the point of facial recognition and fingerprints and so on. And I always do this. I try to not take my frustration out on the security guard who is asking me for this information, because I know that it is not him who has decided that this information must be handed over, and he wants to keep his job. So I try to be as polite and friendly as I can there. But I do wonder to myself whether the information is being stored in the way that the information should be stored. And I know that a lot of people have shared this concern with me. They just don't want to do it. And they say, well, what happens if I say no? And my answer has been, then you won't get access to the estate. So you have to decide how badly you want to go and visit whoever you're going to go and visit, deliver whatever you're going to go and deliver. And if it's not that important to you, and if it is important to you that you don't hand over your personal details without knowing how those personal details are going to be stored, then turn around and drive away. But now what has happened is the information regulator has published a proposed code of conduct under the Protection of Personal Information Act, POPIA, aimed specifically at how personal information is processed at gated access points. And one of the country's leading authorities on this sort of issue joins us now, Amor Burger-Smit, Director and Regulatory Head at Werksmans Attorneys. Amor, very good afternoon.
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0: It's a 65-page draft code, and we can't go through all of it. What are the key elements in your view?
4: So, John, the key elements are that there's absolute recognition that a gated access point, and whoever is in charge of that access point, should carefully consider what information they need for what purpose and how they collect it. And it goes further than to the point you've made, the exact point you've made. Where do you store that information? Who do you share that information with? When do you delete that information? How long do you keep that information for? So the days of, you know, just deciding you're collecting whatever information you've come up with and get the poor security guard, and thank you for not being upset with him because it is just his job, or someone yelling at the security guard and says, what are you doing with my information, or how, where are you keeping it? Those days are changing now, that they are expected, those gated access points are expected to be far more transparent, so that you and I that enter such an area will be able to understand what actually happens to our information. So there's a far greater responsibility that the information regulator now wish to place on these individuals or responsible parties in charge of the access points. But, you know, it gets to a very convoluted, almost hub-and-spoke argument, because you've got, the for instance, the homeowners association, you've got a security company, you've got a CCTV service provider. There are so many players to identify who actually carries the responsibility for this, and that's also something that will have to be fleshed out going forward.
0: Organizations will need to prove that every piece of data they collect is relevant, proportionate, and legally justified. Are there definitions for that? Because I can kind of understand that they want to know that I have exited the property, that I haven't parked my car somewhere and I'm waiting until nightfall to go and break into a home which looks empty. So they need to record both my entry and my exit. But, I mean, who decides what information that they want to collect is relevant, proportionate, legally justified?
4: Yeah, well, that will be tested by the information regulator. You know, there are internationally recognized tests in terms of an impact assessment that you have to conduct. And that is a balancing test on recognized principles in terms of the proportionality and the necessity for the information and how you balance that against the impact on the privacy of the data subject you entering that area. But that it's not a specific tick box, and there is subjectivity in the process. You know, and that will have to be investigated and tested by the information regulator. And what we as lawyers will always say is the law will have to develop in this regard. There aren't definitions in that regard. And, you know, the information regulator highlights one point in the draft code where they say, but, you know, in certain instances, you might get should get a token to enter and exit. Now, I'm saying that's good and well to speak about a token, but if the token holder then commits, for instance, a crime in the example you've just presented, how will you identify that individual after the fact once he's handed back his token? So there isn't a one-size-fits-all, and every single, whether it's an office, whether it's a security estate, whether it's a residential estate, there will be a duty once this code is finalized, and if it stays in its current form, on each of those entities to actually do a proper impact assessment to understand why they require the information. And if the information regulator knocks on their door, John, they'll have to be able to speak to it and defend it and justify why they require this information. And it's not only, as I've said, the require, it's also how long do you keep this information for. But, and even more important, who do you share it with? Who else gains access to the information? Can they legitimately have access to the information? And if they have access to the information, what do they actually do with the information? So then we pull together all the different touch points of the POPIA legislation and look at it through that lens at a gated entry point to say, are you respecting the privacy rights that an individual actually holds?
0: I appreciate that the law must develop, and you're a lawyer, and you give lawyers answers, because that's what lawyers do. But what seems to you, I mean, you know this field very, very, very well. What seems to you reasonable information to request of me at the entrance to a gated estate? What seems to you to be unnecessary? What seems to you to be necessary, relevant, appropriate information to solicit?
4: So let me give you a practical example of I've split my time between home in the Western Cape and up in Sandton, but the estate I live in, when I'm up in Gauteng, someone entered the gate. He had too much to drink. He actually had a terrible car accident, caused a lot of damage on the estate, and then aimed to leave the estate before he was caught. Now, if we look at that scenario, if we only had the car registration number, we would have known the car was on the premises, but we would not have known who drove that car. That you can only know by actually scanning the driver's license or then his ID card. And that's why I always look at it from that practical unpacking. What do you want to achieve? Within a gated community, you want to protect the community. You want to be able to identify the person that caused the damage. So in that instance, I would argue there's a reason why that particular gated community scans the other driver's license and understand which car is involved, because there were CCTV footage of residents that actually captured the car. So everyone knew which car it was, but no one knew exactly who the driver was. The only way they could build that bridge was to revert back to who scanned in the driver's license together with the car. And I think these are practical aspects that we need to think about.
0: What my experience is that my driver's license is scanned and my car's license disc is scanned. I can't recall ever having visited somebody where more than that is asked for. And that you regard as being reasonable. I should be entirely comfortable about handing that information over, except that how do I know whether the rules around protecting that and sharing that? I mean, that's much more difficult to establish. Okay, so you make a logical case for handing that information over, and if I don't hand that information over, they are allowed to deny me access. But then once it goes into the vast corporate maw, we're all lost about what happens next.
4: Exactly. And, you know, and layer over that the issue of CCTV access points. So, you know, whether it's an office building or then a residential estate, you've got CCTV footage and photos being taken and record kept of that. And how long will that be kept, and for what reason do they keep that? And those are the important things that we need to consider, because we live in a country prone and unfortunately the victim often to cybercrime. Now, if this information is held in an unsecure environment, you know, where someone can connect exactly your image, your ID, your car, everything else around you, and build a picture around you. And one thing we know that the whole world suffers from is identity theft, John.
0: And we are already a little late for news, but I've got an interesting question in from a listener. And if I could ask you to give as quick an answer as you can while not avoiding the question. But what happens if you arrive on foot? Because we're not required by law in South Africa to carry identity documents. So you arrive on foot and you sign in and you give a false name, a false ID number, a false telephone number, and you walk in. I mean, this is more of, I don't know what kind of law it is, but how would you respond to that question?
4: Well, there's no legal legislation that I can point to say, you know, there's a legal requirement for you to always do this. The question would be whether that access point will deny you entry if you don't have some form of identity.
0: And they are entitled. They are entitled to deny you access.
4: They are entitled to do it. And it's the same in the way old days when we filled in the books, when people filled in the name and said, I'm Mickey Mouse. That's actually fraud.
0: Thank you very much indeed. Armor Berger-Smith is a director and regulatory head at Worksman's Attorneys. John Matham on Cape Talk. It's 28 minutes now to 4 o'clock, and Wesley Peterson has the latest eyewitness news.
5: Thanks, John. Good afternoon. At the Madlanga Commission, a police officer from the National Intervention Unit has struggled to explain his involvement in a major drug bust. Warrant Officer Steve Pakula has been testifying about the 2021 bust in which 715 kilograms of cocaine were found. He claims he was called by a colleague to help process the scene, but was later arrested by senior police officers who had arrived. However, Pakula, who testified that he had little experience in drug busts and did not ordinarily work in that field, has been asked why he agreed to assist his friend Marumo Mahane, who also faced tough questions while testifying at the commission yesterday.
6: Commissioner, I honestly assisted because I was available and I seek permission and it was granted. That's the only reason why I could say I attended.
5: The state has requested 6 weeks to investigate financial statements in the SAPS tender fraud case linked to alleged underworld kingpin Vusmusi Kat Matlala. He's today appeared alongside suspended National Police Commissioner Fani Masemola in the Pretoria Magistrates Court. Masemola faces a charge of violating the Public Finance Management Act in connection with the awarding of a 360 million rand SAPS tender to Matlala's Medicare 24 in 2024. Prosecutor Santos Manilal says the matter has been postponed to the 26th of June for further investigations.
7: Your Worship, regarding the consultations with accused number one, the state can confirm that those consultations were concluded. However, as a result of the new information emanating from those consultations, it requires and necessitates verification of the information and further investigation.
5: The family of the mother and child killed in a crash involving Health Minister Aaron Motsoaledi's official vehicle say they've not heard anything from the politician. On Saturday night, Beauty Shoparai and her one-year-old son, Paul Masunda Jr., died after they were struck by the minister's car while trying to cross the N1 highway near Bela Bela in Limpopo. Shoparai died while trying to reach her husband, who had died a few minutes earlier after also being struck by a car while trying to cross the same highway. Tabiso Goba reports.
8: While friends and family fill up the Masunda household in Bela Bela Extension 5, the mood remains somber. The police only released the details of the accident yesterday. However, the family has been dealing with the grief since Saturday. Charles Shoparai lost his sister and his nephew to the accident.
9: No, I'm not feeling well. I'm feeling bad because she was the one who came show us the love in our family.
8: Charles says while he doesn't blame the health minister, Aaron Motsoaledi, for the accident, the family would like to hear from him.
9: We need them to come and help us in the problem like this one, because we don't have something to repatriate the people out from this country because we don't have so much money.
8: Charles says the deceased leave behind two children of minor ages. Tabiso Goba, Eyewitness News, Limpopo.
5: And the sentencing of convicted paedophile Ian Wares has been delayed in the Wynberg Regional Court. The 86-year-old former teacher's new attorney has asked for more time to obtain a social worker's report. Wares was convicted in March of indecently assaulting a former learner while he was in grade 5 at Rondebosch Boys Primary School in 1988. Nduduzelo Nene reports.
10: Ian Wares's attorney, William Fullard, says he has not had enough time to fully prepare for the case following the departure of Ben Mathewson 2 months ago. He asked the court for more time to prepare for pre-sentencing proceedings, arguing that his client has a right to a fair trial and properly prepared legal representation.
11: Further to that, Your Worship, as previously discussed, we wish to present a pre-sentence report to this Honourable Court. We have identified private social worker. I've already discussed this matter with her, and she will be able to assist.
10: Magistrate Vanessa Miki granted the postponement until June 7 for pre-sentencing proceedings. Nduduzelo Nene, Eyewitness News at the Wynberg Court.
5: Cape Town weather tomorrow, cloudy with a low of 11 and a high of 20. The top story this hour, at the Madlanga Commission, a police officer from the National Intervention Unit has struggled to explain his involvement in a major drug bust.
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2: Happening in traffic this afternoon, some good news in the traffic. If you are stuck in the Worcester area, the N1 South has been reopened to traffic between Paarl and Worcester with a stop go at the Way Bridge. The N1 North towards Worcester still remains closed to traffic. The Tweedskloof Pass southbound from Worcester to Cape Town has also been reopened to traffic, but traffic should expect some very heavy delays. Also, it's something that has just come in, a number of people asking, John, whether or not hazardous vehicles carrying or trucks carrying hazardous material will be allowed to go through the tunnel. At the moment, none of those vehicles carrying hazardous material will be allowed to go through the tunnel. They will have to use the De Tweedskloof Pass going over the pass through towards Paarl. And of course, the traffic lights that are faulty this afternoon in Kenilworth at Rosmead Avenue and Wetton Road, in Artree at Strandfontein Road and Artree, and then in Milnerton at Kuberg Road and Killarney Works Yard at the entrance there, those traffic lights are down. I'm Zane Johnson, more Eyewitness News traffic in 15 minutes.
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0: Somebody who wants to remain anonymous says about what estates might do with the information they collect, and anonymous writes, having worked for an estate previously, we were approached by call center agencies that wanted to purchase information which our estate rejected, and we were told that most sell that off for high value. And there's a voice note on the same topic.
12: John, I was just wondering, in the case of the estate where I live, these guys also demand to search your boot. And it doesn't matter if it's someone who doesn't live there, even if you come there with an Uber and you, a resident there sitting in the passenger seat of the Uber, they then still want to kind of check the Uber's boot. And I was just wondering, in terms of your legal expert there, how does that stack up legally? I mean, are you required to search someone's vehicle without a warrant?
0: I don't know, is the answer. Gated estates, private property, entitled to set conditions for entry. And we heard from our lawyer that providing information is an acceptable condition of entry. And perhaps this would fall under the same umbrella. And why would you not want your boot opened? Because, I mean, potentially you could have somebody in your boot and you drive in and drive out 15 minutes later and your entry and your exit are captured. And so therefore you are not somebody who can be held under suspicion, but the person that you let out of your boot might be. So again, I think it's probably reasonable, but I am not a lawyer.
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0: It's 16 minutes now to 4 o'clock. I have reviewed with enormous enthusiasm all four of David McCloskey's espionage thrillers. I read Moscow X first. That was his second book. And then I loved it so much that I went and found Damascus Station, which is set largely in Syria. And then The Seventh Floor. And those books all featured Sam Joseph and Artemis Proctor. And I was a little disappointed when I picked up the fourth and the most recent, The Persian, because it was obvious fairly early on that it didn't feature those two lovely central characters. But about 30 pages in, I was absolutely hooked on the story that is told in The Persian. And David McCloskey has come to South Africa for the Franschhoek Literary Festival, and he has popped into the studio for a brief chat with me. He will be chatting to my colleague Pippa Hudson at much greater length at the FLF on Saturday morning, I think it is. Hello, David.
16: John, thanks for having me. Thrilled to be here.
0: And you're a CIA agent, one upon a time.
16: Once upon a time.
0: If I look at you and fix the way you look in my mind and then look around America for people who look like you and go, that's a CIA agent?
16: I think I blend in, John. I think I blend in wherever I am. And I was an analyst, that's right, for a number of years at the CIA and discovered, much to my chagrin, that about one day in, that I was not permitted to carry a weapon like Jack Ryan was in all those wonderful films. But it was an amazing job, and one that has certainly enabled me to kind of render these worlds and this kind of espionage as accurately as I possibly can in these novels.
0: How long were you an analyst for the CIA?
16: I was there for just under 10 years.
0: Okay.
16: And worked on the Middle East pretty much the entire time I was there.
0: Which is why the first book was set where
16: Indeed.
0: It was set. And I mean, there are a lot of former people who are at Delta Force and, you know, the sort of elite regiments for all of the countries that have elite regiments who come out and they write books about it, and people who work for FBI and CIA and so on, they come out and write stuff. But I think very, very few, if I may flatter you. No, it's not flattery. It's stating a truth, I believe, that very few get it right in the sense that you maintain a sense of intrigue. You have a feeling that maybe you're holding something back, but yes, you are sharing, and it's authentic, but at the same time, you honor the story and the narrative and the characters as much as trying to be authentic to the CIA experience.
16: When I'm really trying, you know, unlike some of my colleagues from Delta Force or the SEALs, things do blow up in my books, but not as much as do in those. I mean, I'm really writing a kind of thriller that's focused on actual human espionage. My characters are case officers, intelligence officers, people who are going out trying to recruit people to spy, whether it's, you know, in The Persian, it could be for Israel, it could be for Iran. In my other novels, for the CIA, it's a very different type of job than a lot of these special operations types. And so as a result, you know, the characters for me dictate the plot. And in these novels, the characters who are trying to convince people to spy, it's this kind of slower burn, more human drama. And it's all about kind of deception and manipulation and trust. And it's much less about pulling triggers, although certainly that does happen in these books.
0: Yeah, and that is the for me, it's the strength of them and the burden that this places on people who... Your people joined, well, in the case of the Persian, the spy Kamran Isfahani, he's essentially, he's traduced into it. He doesn't become a willing spy for the Israelis against Iran. But, I mean, they are essentially people who want to do good in the world, but they are doing jobs which require deception, which require lying, adopting other identities, seducing people, not necessarily sexually, although that's part of it, and the moral burden that places on somebody who wants to maintain a sense of, I'm doing this to make the world a safer and better place for all.
16: Yeah, I think that, you know, the Persian, we do see a bit of the, I think that the spread in the reasons why people spy, because Cameron, who's the protagonist of this novel, he's the Persian. He starts, and it's more complicated than this, but a lot of it is he wants an escape hatch from Sweden. He's a dentist, as all good spy novel protagonists
0: are. Yeah.
16: That's right. He wants money. He wants to go to California. He wants out. Whereas, you know, the Israeli handler who recruits him, he's got this very, you know, in his own mind, this very kind of missional sense of why he's doing this, and he sees himself as doing... His name's Eric Glitzman. He sees himself as doing fairly despicable things to save more lives. You know, he's got this line in the novel, how he's killing to save lives. And so you see how in this world of espionage, I think the different justifications for why people are involved are really, to me, that kind of human dimension of it is just so fascinating, because everyone can come to these decisions and really end up doing things that many of us would say are fairly morally questionable, for reasons that in their own head can make a lot of sense.
0: Yeah. And I mean, the timing of the release of this book, I have a friend, Andrew Brown, who is a lawyer, police reservist, and also a novelist. And he published a week before the October 7 attacks. He,
16: wow.
0: He published a book called The Bitterness of Olives, which looks at the relationship between a Palestinian doctor and an Israeli detective. Mm-hmm. And the Palestinian doctor had been part of the sort of forensic team in Tel Aviv and then decides to go back and live in Gaza. Mm-hmm. And then there is a mysterious murder, and the two connect, but they're often at odds because they have different views of what is happening in Israel and in Palestine. And when you write a book like The Persian, you have no idea, Andrew had no idea that, I mean, it was obvious that there were tensions brewing, and it's obvious that there are tensions brewing between, and have been, between Israel and Iran for a long time, and Trump more aggressively inclined towards Iran than previous. So, yes, there is a zeitgeist, but
16: yes.
0: Wow, this drops into a world which is so different.
16: Yeah, and it was really important for me. I mean, as you note, any thriller writer right now who's attempting to get out in front of the headlines or to predict where the world's going to be, good luck, because it's impossible. But I hope with The Persian, it sounds like as your friend has, you've created something that hopefully communicates with the real world, where you read a novel like this and you say, this is the kind of shadow war intelligence game that was going on a year ago, is going on now, and is going to be going on a year from now, regardless of how, you know, this war plays out or how it ends or if it ends. And so I wanted the novel to bring readers into the underbelly of this conflict, one that when it's not, you know, on the front pages of the newspapers, is still going on and still very much shapes the relationship, the geopolitics of the Middle East.
0: And the format is that Kamran has been caught, and he is being forced over and over and over again by his rather nasty interrogator to confess and to write a confession. And you begin to realize as you read the book that his confession is not complete, and that you, as you read through the book, you find more and more. He tells more and more. And that sense of constantly revisiting a confession, constantly revisiting the pain that you caused while doing the things that you are now confessing about, and the pain that is visited on you when it's just pain for pain's sake. So it's a fascinating mechanism for telling the story.
16: I wanted to write it this way because, as you say, it gives you, I think, a window into the way that Cam is processing these events. So it's really important to understand his character. It's also a mechanism for me as the writer to keep his secret, because he's writing it. We're not seeing it from outside him in some kind of semi-omniscient way. We are only getting this story through the lens of his own confession. And so I can better keep a secret from you, the reader, that he's trying to keep from his captors. And, you know, if I've done my work as a novelist, right, that secret, the withholding of that secret until the very end of this novel is the payoff for the reader.
0: Yeah. And Andrew Brown, who wrote A Bitterness of Olives, it lands, and novels that are worth reading are written with nuance.
16: Mm-hmm.
0: Absolute, you're evil, you're good.
16: And, yeah.
0: Those are generally pretty dull novels.
16: I agree.
0: and so Andrew was criticized by a lot of Israelis. He is Jewish by adoption, but he is considerably more aligned to the Palestinian cause than the Zionist cause. And so he took a lot of flack from Jewish friends, Israeli citizens, for the novel being too Palestinian. And he took flack from some Palestinian supporters for giving too much understanding to his central Israeli character. And I can imagine the same thing, given how divided the world is around issues like this, and what's happened over the last couple of months has made those divides even wider and even deeper. Again, it's even at the time that you were writing this.
16: Yeah.
0: And I think it is, my view is that it is a nuanced novel in that it says, this is the background from which this character comes and which is causing this character
16: exactly
0: to behave in the way that, and this is a different background and a different set of cause and effects. But that's, again, I mean, you okay, I know I'm going to be hated for this by a lot of people, but...
16: I have found that the reaction from the voices I care about has been one very similar to yours, which is you're reflecting these characters as they emerge from whatever setting they might emerge from, and you're rendering a conflict between them accurately, right? I'm not trying to... This isn't a morality play. And I'm certainly not trying to tell readers, here's exactly what you should think about the conflict between Israel and Iran, or here's where I come down on it as the author. Not at all. What I'm hoping to do with this novel is to bring people into the inner world of that conflict through the eyes of characters who look at it very differently, and who, as a result, are willing to do things to one another that I think many of us would say, oh, well, that's, how would you ever get to this point as a human where you'd be willing to do these kind of things? I think that is a really fascinating, you know, and important and very humane way to look at a really nasty conflict like this, is just to look at it through the eyes of the people who are living through it. And that's what I'm hoping to do.
0: And what I think you've done extremely successfully. I've been talking to David McCluskey. His latest book is called The Persian. Paul wrote in to say, can we just start reading The Persian, or do you have to read the previous one? The Persian is a standalone, so you can just read that. The previous three, it is better. I didn't do it in order because I discovered the second one first. But in hindsight, I would have preferred to read them in order. But it's not entirely necessary, but they are all worth seeking out and reading. David McCluskey will be at the Frantic Literary Festival. Are there any tickets left for the session? Do you know? No, sold out. Sorry, folks. You were too slow. I hope you enjoy Frantic. It's a wonderful, wonderful weekend. I'm pretty certain you will. And thank you for coming in.
16: Thank you very much, John. It's been great fun.
0: David McCluskey, The Persian.
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0: Thousands of Cape Tonians have woken up to flooded homes, to damaged belongings, and to schools and roads underwater. For many families, everything has been turned upside down, but you can help, and I know many of you have already helped, and perhaps you can help some more. The City of Cape Town is calling on residents to assist with urgent donations. What's needed now are non-perishable food items, personal hygiene products, nappies, baby formula, and blankets, especially with the cold setting in. If you're able to contribute, you can drop off donations at the following fire stations: Belleville, Goodwood, Lakeside, Milnerton, Ottery, Rulon Street and Strand, and all Pick and Pay stores across the province are also accepting donations. A small act from you can make a massive difference to someone who has lost so much. Those fire stations, again, it's pretty much all of them, Belleville, Goodwood, Lakeside, Milnerton, Ottery, Rulon Street and Strand, and all Pick and Pay venues. Coming up after the news, we'll get an update from Colin Diner of Disaster Management in the province about how things stand at the moment. John Matham on Cape Talk, it's 4 o'clock.

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2: The latest from a KZN bail hearing for Fadil Adams and storm rescues take place in the Cape Winelands. Good afternoon, I'm Wesley Peterson. As part of its arguments opposing bail in the case against MP Fadil Adams, the state has told the court the accused has a personal vendetta against the Political Killings Task Team, citing his utterances about the unit. The state has presented an affidavit by the investigating officer. Adams is facing 3 counts of defeating the ends of justice and 2 counts of fraud linked to interfering in an investigation by the task team. State prosecutor Advocate Nkulunga Nobo says the MP has said a great deal about the task team.
3: The applicant's utterances and conduct indicate his resentment against the PKTT.
2: She says some of those utterances are defamatory.
3: He is presently charged with interfering with matters investigated by the PKTT. He has, on numerous occasions, made public comments that may be viewed as defamation of character against the PKTT and people he perceives are linked to the PKTT.
2: Ekurhuleni City Manager Kagiso Lerutla is expected to return to work on Monday after his special leave expires. The Metro has confirmed Lerutla has not been suspended and was on voluntary leave. Lerutla and suspended EMPD Deputy Chief Julius Mkhwanazi appeared in the Boksburg Magistrates Court this morning, where they face charges that include fraud, corruption and defeating the ends of justice. That case has been postponed to June. Dimakatso Leshoro reports.
4: The Ekurhuleni Metro has defended Lerutla's return to work in light of the serious charges he's facing. Spokesperson Phakamile Mbengashe says the decision was taken by counsel for Lerutla to return to work when his special leave ends on Monday. While questions have been raised about whether there's a provision for special leave, Mbengashe confirms the city's HR policies makes provision for it.
5: Within the city's HR policy documents, there is a category called special leave. It includes issues relating to school, it includes personal issues and legal matters. So he has taken special leave.
4: Last week, council appeared divided over the issue, with some councillors arguing Lerutla should be suspended. A report on the city's position in this matter was tabled by the mayor before council, which resolved to first obtain legal advice before taking a decision. Lerutla and suspended EMPD Deputy Chief Julius Mkhwanazi are currently on 30,000 rand bail each. Dimakatso Leshoro, Eyewitness News at the City Council in Germiston.
2: The Independent Electoral Commission has given Parliament's Appropriations Committee the assurance it won't be short of money to execute the November local government elections. Deputy Electoral or Chief Electoral Officer Mashego Shiburi says with the election date having been set, the Commission is hard at work preparing for upcoming voter registration events, intensifying its outreach programs and mis- and disinformation campaigns. The Commission says it has sufficient money in savings to plug a 1.6 billion rand shortfall between this year's allocated budget and the 4.75 billion price tag to host this year's polls. Lindsay Dentlinger has details.
6: With a budget of 3.1 billion rand for this financial year, the IEC says even in non-election years, it continues to spend in preparation for elections and to manage political party funding. Chief Financial Officer Dawn Mbata says expenditure is expected to crank up in the next few months, with registration and other people-centered events on the timeline. She says the Commission will only be able to draw down on its savings of 700 million rand once the National Treasury is satisfied with its audited financial statements.
7: In years where we don't consume what is allocated, we save that in a kitty, and we are then able to tap into that kitty in terms of the mechanism provided to us by National Treasury.
6: Deputy Chief Electoral Officer Mashego Shiburi has confirmed the Commission is sufficiently funded to host the elections and says pre-election programs will include voter registration initiatives to invert the underrepresentation of certain demographics on the voters' roll. Lindsay Dentlinger, Eyewitness News, Parliament.
2: The Cape Winelands District Municipality says 8 Families cut off in the Cape Winelands and Drakenstein areas have been rescued. Officials made contact with one family on Sunday who reported they were safe despite rising water levels along the Kleinberg River in Gouda, which swelled due to a canal draining into it. Spokesperson Joanne Otto says the situation escalated rapidly yesterday as the river rose significantly. She adds the families will receive meals and warm blankets for support.
8: After three nights of rain and icy temperatures, the NSRI, SAPS and the Cape Winelands District and Drakenstein municipalities have successfully reached and evacuated the eight families who were isolated by raising floodwaters. But due to multiple emergency rescues across the district, the NSRI Swiftwater Rescue Team was only able to reach the families this morning.
2: And US President Donald Trump has arrived in Beijing for a high-stakes two-day visit with his Chinese counterpart Xi Jinping. Trump is accompanied by tech bosses, including Tesla's Elon Musk and Nvidia's Jensen Huang. With tariffs, the competition over tech, the Iran war, and Taiwan high on the agenda for the two superpowers, prior to his arrival, the US president stated he would ask China to open up to US industry. This visit was originally scheduled for March, but was delayed because of the Iran war. Gold's at $4,681.04 an ounce, the rand 16.49 to the dollar, 22.24 to the pound, 19.29 to the euro. Brent crude's $107.48 a barrel.
9: Happening in traffic this afternoon, clearing an accident at Fairfield Street and Janssen Street out in the Paro area. Just be careful if you are in and around that Fairfield estate. Eugono Tunnel and the R101 De Toitskloof Pass has been reopened to traffic. The N1 inbound only opened to traffic. You can expect delays. And of course, the N1 outbound and the R101 remains closed to traffic between Saunstral and Rawsonville.
10: In the world of sport, Rassie Erasmus names 10 uncapped players for next week's Springbok alignment camp. Mamelodi Sundowns suffer a huge blow in the Betway Premiership title race, and a look at the quarterfinals of the Italian Open.
2: Cape Town weather tomorrow, cloudy with a low of 11 and a high of 20. The top story this hour, as part of its argument opposing bail in the case against MP Fadil Adams, the state has told the court that the accused has a personal vendetta against the political killings task team, citing his utterances about the unit.
0: EWN, in touch, in tune, and independent. 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
11: Very nearly 8 minutes past four. Good afternoon. We'll get a photograph, a wide-angle photograph of what's happening with the post-extreme weather situation in the province very shortly. And then Adrian Besson of News 24 will respond to some of what Rebecca Davis said about News 24's reporting on the Foundation Phase textbook publishing saga in our conversation on Plan B last week. And we have the Commissar Asset Management Black Sheep Thinking feature coming up after 6:30. We've got traffic, we've got weather. I'll give you the latest dam reports, which make very interesting reading. And we'll have sport with Kieran and business with Stephen. And keep your comments and questions and opinions coming to me. And Anne says that my guest just before the news, the writer David McCloskey, has a podcast which is called The Rest Is Classified. Not a bad title for a podcast by a former CIA analyst. Note the use of the word analyst, not spy. But on other things we can talk on 021-446-0567, emails to johnm@capetalk.co.za, and WhatsApp us on 072-567-1567.
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11: We really had some extreme weather over the province over the last 10 days or so. That cut-off low on the Garden Route, parts of the central Karoo, and then the more broadly distributed rain of the weekend and into the beginning of this week. And there have been some terrible stories, 6 deaths that we are aware of, trees falling on people and people drowning, Rawsonville particularly badly affected, and some heroic stories about some of the rescues that have happened. And it really has been an extraordinary time, and the disaster management people have been at the center of

0: get that all that traffic cleared up. There are several hundred vehicles on the northern side. So it's open from the north, and there's an attempt now to move all those vehicles down. You know, we've had people that have been there for you know, more than a day, more than 2 days. So this morning we carried out quite a big operation with Gift of the Givers and the provincial traffic to get food and warm clothes, you know, warm supplies to them. And that we had to do into Swellendam and then go up Robertson to Worcester to get to them. So that was quite a big operation considering all the traffic we've got there. There's a couple of people still that we have got cut off in Gouda. 50 people. Fortunately, I've just received the news that they've walked out now. Six of them had to be rescued. Wolseley, 33 people that we've been removing now. Six of them were children, also with their pets. Carletsdorp, we've had 10 people, and they were like in the middle of the two kind of systems. They were without food for 9 days, so that was wow. Quite a challenge. And yeah, so there's been, you know, Prince Albert with 42 families on farms isolated. So there's a couple of areas we still, there's obviously a lot of electricity out, and then we've got, I've just made kind of a note, West Coast 38 roads, Cape Winelands 22 roads, Overberg 8, Central Karoo 19, Garden Route 47. So there's a lot of roads that are still closed. And then Breda River at Swellendam is quite a big concern for us still. That is running at the moment at a height of 6.2 meters. So that's a concern that we have right now.
1: Excuse me, 6.2 meters?
0: That's correct. That's what we had in the joint operations meeting this afternoon. I don't know if you've seen pictures of it, but it is absolutely frightening. I think I can send you some pictures.
1: Yeah. How close is it to going over the bridge? Because, I mean, normally when you drive over there, it's a long way down to the water underneath.
0: Yeah, John, it's at the bridge. So we're not too concerned at the moment with it, but it's right at the bridge. It looks quite scary, but we've had traffic, and we've had Overberg Disaster Management keeping an eye on that for us.
1: And you've been doing this for a long time, Colin. Is this as bad as you have seen? I mean, I think the most recent worst was the Heritage Day, the September 24, what, 3 years ago, was it, 4 years ago? I mean, is this of a similar kind of impact?
0: It's of a similar impact. I just think for this time, we've just had to do so many more rescues and so many more recoveries. And it's also been made so difficult because we haven't been able to fly for many days. We had very low cloud cover today, so even trying to access the people has been very difficult. So I think in terms of cut off and then just access into areas, this has probably been, in the 17 years I've been here, it's probably been the worst one that we've had to deal with.
1: And I was trying to do some mental arithmetic as you were going through all the roads were closed in the different areas of the province, and I'm afraid my aged brain gave up. But, I mean, that's probably well over 50 different roads across the province that are closed. Any of them significantly damaged, potentially closed for quite a long time, or is it relatively superficial things which need to be fixed before the roads reopen?
0: Well, John, I think Meyrinspoort is going to be quite a while. That's okay. Going to be long. I think the damage there has been significant. Mitchell's Pass is a problem, although I don't think that'll take too long. And then the recent Baines Kloof Road, there is some severe damage there. So, yeah, there are going to be areas, and unfortunately, those are areas that have very long detours, if you think about Meyrinskloof. Meyrinspoort. So I think, yeah, that is going to be a serious problem. We are going to start with assessments as soon as we can. Unfortunately, the water is not low enough for us to get into certain areas. But just from evidence that we've received, I've asked them to do a fly over Cape Winelands today just to check if there are any people that we have missed. And then tomorrow, hopefully, we can do a greater area. And then we'll look at certain, not only, you know, if there are any people still stranded, but also, you know, kind of damage. And then the full damage assessments will start next week.
1: And we will catch up with you then, if not before. Thank you very much for this conversation, but more importantly for the work that everybody does in the disaster management sphere, whether they work for the province, the city, one of the other municipalities, a grouping like Gift of the Givers or the NSRI, and looking at some of the videos of what the NSRI was doing in the flooded areas around Rawsonville. You just got to go. These are volunteers. These people are just heroes. Absolute heroes.

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1: John, thanks very much. We've got an accident, Fairfield Street and Janssen Street out in the Paro area, and a crash in the CBD at Buitengracht and Hout Street. Cape Town to Brackenfell, your travel time is about 1 hour and 10 minutes, and if you're looking to go to Somerset West along the N2 from Cape Town, you're looking at about 1 hour and 15 to 1 hour and 20 minutes to get there. The Huguenot Tunnel and the R101 to Toitskloof Pass is reopened to traffic on the inbound. Only expect delays in only on the N1 inbound. It's open, the outbound, and the N1 outbound, actually, and the R101 remains closed to traffic between Saunstral and Rawsonville. The N1 outgoing, it's still closed to traffic. The alternative route there would be the R43, which is Nieuwekloof, all the way through to Malmesbury, Gouda, Tilbag, Wolseley, and then from Wolseley into the Worcester area. The Franschhoek Pass still remains closed to traffic. The Mitchell's Pass, that actually connects Ceres with Wolseley, that is closed to traffic, and the lights that are down. It's out in Sandriff at Wasserman's Dam and Ocean Spirit in Milnerton, Kubrick Road, and Killarney Works is faulty. In Philippi Stock Road and Rochester Road, those lights are faulty. And then in Woodstock, Victoria Road, and Sill Street, those lights are also down. I'm Zane Johnson, more Eyewitness News traffic in 15 minutes.
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2: I've just been looking at video of cars going over the bridge, the N2 bridge, over the Breda River, just before you head into Swellend. It's just, you know, I've driven that bridge so many times. If I were heading towards it, and if the water's still like that, I'm not sure I'd want to go over, just in case. Wow. Aiden says, when do you think the N1 heading towards Worcester from Cape Town will be open? Are we talking days or weeks? Aiden, given what needs to happen, so, you know, there's not an issue with the tunnel anymore. It's an issue of getting the trucks through. And, I mean, it's a matter certainly, surely, of hours, maybe 10, 12 hours. But I can't imagine that the N1 towards Worcester through the tunnel will be closed by the end of tomorrow. But I speak under correction. 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
2: I was asked earlier by a listener whether I could give the dam levels, and so I had a look at the dam levels, and wow, on Monday morning, the weekly water dashboard, the dams were collectively 50.9% full. This morning, so 48 hours later, they are 67.8. I mean, that is effectively 26 percentage points up in 2 days. And there is more water coming in. Now, my guess is that the figure on Monday morning when we get our next weekly water dashboard is going to be well into the 70s. Coming up on Cape Talk, we'll look at how one breakthrough idea and unconventional thinking reshaped the world and delivered better outcomes in black sheep thinking. 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
0: This is John Matham on Afternoon Drive.
2: News 24, a little more than a week ago now, broke a story about some concerns around the tender offers in relation to a new round of textbook and learning material publishing for the foundation phases of the Department of Basic Education. And the attention focused on a small company called Lightstone Publishing. And my first response on reading the story was, here we go again. Very small company. One of the directors owns 51% of the company, doesn't seem to have any history in publishing, is a data scientist currently working in China, and the registered address of the company was a semi-detached house in Simonstown. And with that little experience, they got that much. There's got to be something funny going on. And then I spoke to, and then there were subsequent reports on News 24 and the other media channels, including ours, started picking up on this and the impact on some of the bigger publishers. And then I spoke to Rebecca Davis in Clan B last week, and she said she'd had a long conversation, many long conversations, with the people associated with Lighthouse Publishing and with other people in the publishing industry. And the story she told was a very, very different one. And I was left at the end of my conversation with Rebecca going, I think News 24 might have got this wrong. This looks more to me now like a group of really passionate and committed people putting a whole lot of unpaid time and effort into making a difference to the quality of learning materials going into the foundation phase. And as a result of this publicity and the inevitable, given this country's recent history when it comes to corruption, not recent history, 350-year history of corruption, though not associated with textbook publishing, of course, that they're kind of doomed. So he has this noble endeavor which has potentially been sunk. And Adrian Bassan, editor-in-chief at News 24. Adrian, good afternoon. I think you were particularly upset that Rebecca said that you should have declared in your very first story on this that you are part of the same group which also houses Via Africa, an academic publisher, which has been very badly affected by the recent tender awards.
4: Hello, John. Thanks for having me. I think that, you know, it goes further than the declaration. I think what surprised and I think saddened me more was that Rebecca implied that News 24 is doing the bidding of big, large textbook printing companies against this small little David company that's just trying to change the world. And that, you know, we were essentially driven by corporate interest and not by our urge to get to the truth and in the public interest. And that cannot be further from the truth. Let me say up front, I accept that we could have declared that, you know, inside this big media firm called Media 24, there is a textbook printing company that applied for the tender. However, and I can say this without fear of contradiction, it has had absolutely no impact or regard to our publishing and our investigation in this case. In fact, our colleague, my colleague Prega Govender, who wrote these articles, is a very senior education specialist. And I mean, he has declared to our public editor, Professor George Klaas, and he wrote a piece on this on News 24 today, that his sources were not Via Africa. In fact, he had...
2: Because that was my first thought. When I think it was your fourth or fifth story, I became aware through your own reporting that you were part of the same group as media as Via Africa. Mm. And I thought, wow, you really should have said that in your very first article. And then I thought, sources are probably Via Africa. A word has been whispered in your reporter's ear. But George Clarkson reports today saying that after his conversations, he is persuaded that that is not the case.
4: No, that is not the case. It's factually not the case. Via Africa is one of more than 20 companies that tendered for these books. They got 9 titles out of 6,500 titles that was approved by the Department of Education. So that's the first point. You know, the second point, John, is that textbook publishing in South Africa has a very fraught and sorry history. I don't know if you remember this, and I don't know if Rebecca was a journalist at the time, but in 2012, in Limpopo, there was a big textbook scandal called Edu Solutions. And it was a company that got a tender of around 300 million rand, and they couldn't deliver the textbooks. And the Department of Education had to step in, and there were months and months where the kids of Limpopo went without textbooks. So this is a major story in terms of tenders. This is a story that has been in the media before. And whenever we cover stories of procurement, there are certain red flags that has popped up in the case of Lighthouse, and that is what we have reported. John, I think another important point to make is, you know, irrespective of how good intentions these people may have and of how good their textbooks may be, they need to deliver these textbooks right across South Africa. So how it works is that a company that is chosen to be in this catalog must be able to not only produce, but also design, print, warehouse, and distribute these textbooks. And Lighthouse Publishing, that was only formed in 2024, who has directors that were only appointed this year, has none of this. They don't have
2: But they do have, it appears, from Rebecca's reporting, deep roots into academic publishing through the minority director's mother and a network of people who are deeply concerned about the quality of educational publishing and wanted to make a difference.
4: That may be so, but that's so that's one person who has produced textbooks before, who is the mother of one of the directors. The director, Georgia Groom, previously ran an au pair service in Johannesburg. The other co-director, Michael Mugaya, is a student of data science in China. John, if you look at the other people on this list, publishers like Oxford University Press, Maskew Miller Longman, Pearson, Shooter & Shooter, these are companies with warehouses, with trucks, with long and established distribution networks. Now, I'm not saying, you know, Lighthouse shouldn't stand a chance, but surely the government must look at the ability to affect tenders and affect these textbooks when they are chosen. I just want to highlight some of these red flags that I referred to. So we spoke about the fact that the company was registered after the tender was advertised.
2: Now, and again, Rebecca says there's nothing necessarily untoward about that.
4: Well, I don't know how she can say that, on what basis, John. I've been investigating tender corruption and irregularity for more than 20 years. And this is always a red flag when a company is only registered after a tender is advertised. It smacks of people who came together who just wants to deliver on this tender and then coincidentally gets the majority of the share on the catalog.
2: Because I don't know where the truth lies, whether with your reporting or with Rebecca's reporting or somewhere in between. Because in Rebecca's latest story, which appeared today, a comparison table suggests that if you look at it the way that the Department of Public Education, Basic Education, looks at it, Oxford University Press got the biggest share of the new catalogue, and they were down by 3% on their previous share. And according to this, Lighthouse got only 18 complete bundles into... So what I'm struggling with is... News 24 and the work that Kyle Cowan and Jeff Wicks and a whole range of other people in other areas have done on News 24, this is a serious investigative organization. But I read this other story and I go, how do I make sense of two stories? George Clason calls Rebecca's reporting a whitewash, which I think is incredibly unfair to her because it's thoroughly researched and it might be wrong, but... How do we make up our minds as the public?
4: Well, with all respect, it's not thoroughly researched. She interviewed these people for hours, and they reached out to her. And I must say, you know, at some point of the interview, she sounded more like a spokesperson of Lighthouse than like a journalist. I'm sorry, John, but we cannot say nothing is wrong because people are nice and they're doing their best. You know, if that was the high water mark for tender corruption and irregularity, we would not publish any stories. We have to look at the facts. And the facts in this matter doesn't look good. And that is why the Minister of Basic Education has not only asked Treasury to conduct a thorough forensic investigation into the awarding of the tender, but the Basic Education Department's own internal auditors have flagged irregularities already, was declared in Parliament yesterday by the Minister of Education. So I believe that if you look at this tender, and can I just maybe also add, John, that we haven't proven corruption. Nowhere in any of our stories have we said this is a corrupt tender. What we have published so far are red flags pointing to a new firm without expertise, without deep resources to deliver textbooks to Limpopo and Deep Eastern Cape and rural Northern Cape. Without people as directors who are active in South African publishing industry. I mean, the 51% shareholder of this company is a 27-year-old man who's just finished studying and who's going to be in China for the next 2 years. So these are all red flags. Do they add up to corruption? I don't know. I don't have that proof yet. We are certainly continuing our investigation. But I do believe that, you know, there's been plenty of reasons why this is in the public interest. There's been plenty of reasons why.
2: And George Clarkson and George has previously found against News 24's reporting. So he is an independent ombud. I accept and respect him as such. And he is convinced what News 24 did is in the public interest to have reported. I don't know. I don't know what to believe, because there is so much corruption, and yet I like the idea of David taking on Goliath and beating Goliath. So there is something very attractive to me, and I know to other readers, because if we read the comments after Rebecca's pieces in Daily Maverick, her reporting has a lot of support. A lot of people saying thank you for writing this, thank you for putting the other side, and I just worry that if Rebecca's take on things is more accurate, and I take your point that at no moment in this has News 24's report said this is corrupt practice. You've raised red flags, as you're entitled to do, and you must do in the public interest. But I just worry if Rebecca's reporting is closer to the truth than yours, then this David has been buried before even had a chance to grow into an adolescent.
4: Well, I don't think that's fair, because, you know, what should we have done? Firstly, we're not going to keep quiet because somewhere in our large company there's a competitor to this company. I mean, that cannot be a reason for us not to report on this. And I know you're not saying that, but I just wanted to make that point. And secondly, we cannot keep quiet after multiple of Prega Govender's sources, the most senior education correspondent in the country, much more senior than Rebecca, calls him and says, listen, there's a big problem. And this is not one source. These are more than 10 sources that has called him and said, listen, there's a big problem. The new catalog has been published. The majority of titles, and I don't want to nitpick on this issue of titles, but the majority of titles for a fact was awarded or has been given to a unknown publisher with no background, with no expertise, with no VAT number for that matter, with no factory, with no printing, with no distribution capacity, et cetera, et cetera. I mean, that must surely be newsworthy. And if that sinks them, and I was quite astonished by a comment that Rebecca made on your show, John, where she said that, you know, Treasury will probably find irregularities in their tender and that will probably disqualify them and that's a sad thing. No, that is a great thing. That is exactly what accountability is, and that's exactly why we need Treasury.
2: If it's an administrative irregularity, a small administrative irregularity, then I'm with her. If it's a big irregularity, like corrupt practice, like advanced knowledge and payments and so on, then I am with you. Adrian, we must leave it here. We're already four minutes late for news, but thank you for coming on and putting News 24s, and I'm going to leave it there. Now it's Rebecca said what she said. Adrian has had right of reply. Now the two of them must duke it out in public or in private or just talk past each other. My involvement is over. 26 minutes now to 5 o'clock, and with the latest eyewitness news, Wesley Peterson.
5: Thanks, John. Good afternoon. The South African Police Service has faced the grilling from members of parliament for clearing officers implicated in unlawful conduct during the Pala Pala investigation. Members of the police committee are dissatisfied over a culture of impunity in the police's top management after those found guilty by the Independent Police Investigative Directorate were later exonerated by the SAPS. The police watchdog had recommended disciplinary action against Major General Wally Roeder and others for violating regulations and the Police Act, but they were found not guilty by the SAPS. Babalo Ndenze has more.
6: The IPED report declassified in April found that Major General Wally Roeder, head of the Presidential Protection Service, acted unlawfully by conducting an unsanctioned investigation into the 2020 Pala Pala form theft. The report concluded Roeder failed to report the crime in a proper manner and also misused state resources. But committee member Darylene James questioned how Roeder was cleared by the police with so much evidence confirming wrongdoing.
7: I also want to know, why is it that SAPS found Roeder not guilty, yet you have a president having to inform presidential protection of a break-in at his residence. In my mind, this should have been the other way around.
6: But police head of HR, General Dinewo Nkuwa, says all the recommendations were complied with.
8: IPET made one recommendation, Chair, that steps must be instituted against employees, and we can confirm that the IPET recommendation was also complied with.
6: Baba Londenza, Eyewitness News.
5: A police officer who was part of a major drug bust has been caught in a series of lies at the Madlanga Commission. Warrant Officer Steve Pakula has spent the day testifying about a 2021 bust in which 715 kilograms of cocaine were found. He's been questioned about his involvement after admitting to having no experience in drug busts. Yesterday, Pakula's friend, Maruma Mahane, who called him to the scene, was accused by the commission of having ulterior motives regarding the drugs, as Khomotso Modise reports.
9: Warrant Officer Steve Pakula has conceded to telling several lies at the Madlanga Commission, from claiming to find the scene of the drug bust intact when he wasn't the first police officer to arrive, to alleging that he knew the bags that he found on the scene were filled with cocaine because he could smell it.
10: You've told quite a number of untruths when all three of us are engaging you on a number of issues.
11: It is not per se that it is untruth, Commissioner. Maybe it is how I explain or express, because I wanted to say I could smell it was drug, but not cocaine.
9: Pakula has also been questioned about how he misled his boss by claiming the request for his involvement in the drug bust came from crime intelligence, when it in fact came from his friend, Maruma Mahane, who also faced tough questions at the commission yesterday. Commissioners claim Pakula lied about the state of the crime scene in order to protect Mahane, something that he's denied. Khomotso Modise, Eyewitness News.
5: A women and children's rights organization has labeled the appointment of a new attorney ahead of sentencing against convicted paedophile Ian Wares a delay tactic by the defense. Proceedings were scheduled to continue in the Wynberg Magistrates Court today, but they were postponed after a newly appointed defense attorney, William Fullard, requested more time to prepare. He told the court that since the previous attorney left the law firm 2 months ago, he's not had the capacity to properly deal with this matter.
12: Furthermore, it's admitted that this is a serious matter. It's not a trivial matter. It's a matter that comes for over 3 years. And we're now at the end of the matter. My client, Your Worship, has a right to a fair trial, and I submit that includes to have a legal practitioner that's adequately prepared to address the honorable court.
5: The courts granted the postponement until next month, and Women and Men Against Child Abuse spokesperson Miranda Jordan says this will only postpone justice temporarily.
13: The last-minute appointment of a new attorney, William Fullard, for Ian Wares, has only secured a few weeks more of freedom for this convicted paedophile. But justice is closing in, and soon he will be behind bars.
5: Cape Town weather tomorrow, cloudy with a low of 11 and a high of 20. The top story this hour, the South African Police Service has faced the grilling from members of parliament for clearing officers implicated in unlawful conduct during the Pala Pala investigation.
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1: John, thanks very much. The N1 inbound towards the Huguenot Tunnel and the R101 to Tweedsklip Pass has been reopened to traffic. That's only the inbound. The outbound and the R101 remains closed to traffic between Swanstraal and Rawsonville. The alternative route there is the R43 via the Nieuwekloof Pass between Gouda, Tilbach, Wolseley, and then back again to the N1. You'll come out at the old Shell Garage, the previous Shell Garage on that corner. Franschhoek Pass still close to traffic. Mitchell's Pass between Ceres and Wolseley, and that's also close to traffic. The lights that are out this afternoon is in Philippi at Stock Road and Rochester, and in Woodstock, Victoria Road, and Sill Street, those lights are down. I'm Zane Johnson. More Eyewitness News traffic in 15 minutes.
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2: It is 19 minutes now to 5 o'clock. I really enjoy this. I'm learning so much from this regular Wednesday feature, Black Sheep Thinking, powered by Camissa Asset Management. 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Better for investors for over 20 years. Camissa Asset Management is a licensed FSP. And if you have missed them, then what it's about is breakthrough ideas and how they can look wrong at first. That's really, because they challenge long-held assumptions. They step away from consensus. They test popular thinking. They test conviction. But here's the thing. Over time, they reshape the world and they deliver better outcomes. That is the power of black sheep thinking. For over 20 years, Camissa Asset Management has invested different, looking up and far ahead, thinking unconventionally and moving away from the herd. And that approach has delivered better outcomes for investors. Each week on Afternoon Drive, at this time on a Wednesday, in Black Sheep Thinking, powered by Camissa Asset Management, we share the stories of people who chose a different path. This week's story comes from the world of healthcare innovation, the Aravind Eye Care Model. Where this starts, millions in India were blind from treatable cataracts. Surgery existed but was unaffordable for most. Here's the unconventional thinking. Dr. Govindappa Venkataswamy redesigned eye surgery like an assembly line. Extreme efficiency, cross-subsidized pricing, and scale without compromising quality. A little bit more from an expert in the field.
17: The Aravind Eye Care Model was developed by Dr. Venkataswamy in India in 1976. The vision of the model is to extend the reach of quality eye care to the poor and needy. This is through active community involvement, screening camps, and IT-enabled vision centers in rural areas. The camps manage to identify patients who need cataract surgeries and also allows for provision of spectacles and medication. Specialty eye care, such as diabetic retinopathy, is also managed through the camps. All patients needing secondary and tertiary eye care are referred and treated at the Aravind hospitals.
2: That was the expertise of Ntombi Zite, who is the Public Health Committee Chair at the World Council of Optometry, so she knows what she's talking about. The solve, the result, the outcome, India becomes the world's largest provider of eye surgeries. Majority of patients treated free or at very low cost, and surgical outcomes are equal to top Western hospitals. The lesson? Mission plus efficiency can outperform profit alone. Sometimes progress begins with the courage and conviction to see things differently. That's black sheep thinking. Listen again next week for another story of unconventional thinking powered by Camissa Asset Management on Cape Talk. In investment markets, herding happens. It leads to crowded optimism or pessimism. Prices are pushed too far up, too far down. At Camissa, they invest different. They find opportunity in these mispricings. They look up and far ahead. They think unconventionally, embrace ambiguity, and have the courage to stand apart, even when it is uncomfortable. That's black sheep thinking. For over 20 years, it's been better for investors. Camissa Asset Management. Invest different. Camissa Asset Management is a licensed FSP, and I can't wait to find out what next Wednesday brings.
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2: Kieran Thompson.
18: Good afternoon, John.
2: Good afternoon. I was reading today that Liverpool fans are increasingly wanting Arne Slot out, and they're starting to chant the name of Xabi Alonso, Xabi Alonso, Xabi Alonso. What do you think?
18: Don't tell me a dream, please. It's the hope that kills you. I would love for Xabi Alonso to take to the dugout at Anfield, but the word coming out of Liverpool at the moment is that FSG are going to stick with Arne Slot. I personally think it's a smokescreen, but I've been here before.
2: We have complete confidence in our manager. A day later, we've decided to part company. Yeah, that's the way it works. Yeah.
18: from your lips to God's ears. We kick things off in the world of rugby, though, where Rassie Erasmus named a 40-man Springbok squad that will get together for an alignment camp in Cape Town next week. Now, the Bok coach has picked 25 forwards and 15 backline players for that second in-person camp of the year. 10 of those players are currently uncapped, with Bulls scrum off Imbros Papier being rewarded for his fine form this season, along with Stormers hooker Andre Hugo Fente. Lions duo Frankie Horn and Henko van Wyk also got the nod, as well as junior Bok captain Riley Norton, with that camp set to run from next Tuesday until Thursday right here in the Mother City. To the world of football now, TS Galaxy may have handed the Betway Premiership title to Orlando Pirates on Tuesday night. Mamelodi Sundowns suffered a damaging 3-2 defeat to the Rockets last night in what was their final league outing of the season. Now, the result means that the Brazilians sit at the summit on 68 points, with the Buccaneers 3 points behind them, but they have 2 games to go. What's more is that the Sea Robbers have a significantly better goal difference and face Durban City this weekend before wrapping up their campaign against Albert College next weekend. Up the line to Europe now, where Real Betis secured their return to the UEFA Champions League for the first time in 21 years after earning a 2-1 win over Alche that ensured a finish in La Liga's top five. Meanwhile, 10-man Atletico Madrid recorded a 2-1 win over Osasuna. The action continues tonight, with Villarreal hosting Sevilla and Espanyol up against Athletic Bilbao in the early kickoffs. That's at 7 p.m. And then at 9:30, champions FC Barcelona are away to Alaves. To the IPL briefly, it was Kagiso Rabada who bagged 3 wickets in a comfortable win for the Gujarat Titans, who moved to the top of the standings at the IPL yesterday, beating the Sunrisers Hyderabad by 82 wickets. And so far in today's action, the toss was delayed in that clash, and hopefully we'll get some cricket this afternoon. And finally, at the Italian Open, Iga Swiatek eased into her first semi-final of the season, believe it or not. This was after she beat Jessica Pegula in straight sets in the Italian Open quarterfinals. Elsewhere, Coco Gauff reached her 4th semi-final in Rome after getting past Mira Andreeva 4-6, 6-2, 6-4. I'll have a wrap of the men's action in the next hour. Kieran Thompson, Eyewitness News Sport.
2: Thank you very much, Kieran. Am I correct that Manchester United need only 1 point from their remaining 2 games to guarantee a third-placed finish?
18: I'll double-check that, but I think that sounds correct.
2: Let's look at the other Manchester United fan in the team. Yeah, he's going up 1 point from 2 games. So that'll be cool. Yannick Sinner is just extraordinary. I mean, I can't see him losing to Andrei Rublev, which will mean that he will beat Novak Djokovic's record of the longest run of Masters 1000 victories. And he will become only the second player after Rafa Nadal to have what they call the Golden Masters. So the 9 Masters tournament. Novak Djokovic is the only one who's won all 9. Federer didn't win any on clay, didn't win Monte Carlo, and he didn't win the Rome Open because he wasn't particularly good. And there are 3 hard court Masters 1000s that Rafa Nadal did not win. Jeez. And Sinner at 23 is this tournament away from completing the set of 9. It's just the only metric, and this is bizarre, the only metric where Carlos Alcaraz is ahead of Yannick Sinner is head to head.
18: That's crazy to think about.
2: Yeah. Everything else, number of victories, everything else except head to head. It's Sinner. And yet, in these big games, when they've played against each other, Alcaraz has won more often than Sinner. Oh, I do love sport and detail and data and statistics.
3: EWN Business.
2: So does Stephen Curtis, but of a different kind. Good afternoon, Stephen.
19: Yeah, I was going to say data and statistics, and then he liked Manchester United. I mean, someone has to explain that to me, John.
2: Well, you ask me the statistics, and I'll tell you, I don't like those statistics, but I like the fact that there are statistics.
19: Yes. Oh, well, fair enough, I suppose. Okay. Well, you probably won't mind the JSE All Share then. It's up 0.39% at 117,214 points, despite a slightly higher oil price. Financials down 0.8, industrials up 0.91, resources up 1.12% so far. And we're seeing very interesting sort of ASP isotopes. They're up nearly 5%. Platinum miners are doing nicely. Northam's up 4.79%. Valterra's up 4%. Implats up 3.78%. British American Tobacco, another strong day for them. They're up 3%. And Process recovering after yesterday, up nearly 3%. John, the Fashini Group, I think, has finally found bottom and seems to be recovering. It was down from the close of business on Friday when, as trading closed, they released that trading update. To the end of yesterday, they'd lost about 15%. Now they're up by 4%, so they seem to finally be gathering ground again. So they're up again. And Pan-African Resources are down nearly 4%. And then some of the property companies. So the MAS Group, they're down 3.5%. Redefine is down 3%. Fortress B, they're down 3% as well. We do see one or two of the financial shares also down. Capitec's down 2%. Interesting, Telkom down 3.2% on the day as well. A little bit of corporate news from the JSE. So Dapula Properties, they own shopping malls in Gauteng. Their distributable earnings up 20% in the 6 months to the end of February. They've been able to increase their tenant retention rate from 79% to 90%. Their portfolio is now worth 11.5 billion rand because property works in Gauteng too, John. The JSE confirming in a SEN statement today it'll appeal a ruling by a high court that the way it fined, it gave a 6 million rand fine to the former chief financial officer at Tongaat Hewlett, Murray Munro. The judges said that was unfair, that to start the investigation again. The JSE says it will appeal that. So Munro's accused essentially of using accounting fraud that led to the collapse of Tongaat. The JSE had also fined the company, and as we know, that mess is still unfortunately underway. In the US, hotter than expected inflation figures out yesterday, suggesting to markets there won't be interest rate cuts this year. That's kind of weighing on markets. The Dow Jones is down 0.37. The Nasdaq is up 0.3. The Nasdaq is up 0.05. People, I think, not as closely as you'd expect. You'd expect them to be watching Trump and Xi. That doesn't seem to be the big issue at the moment. The gold price, $4,683.95. Platinum, $2,160.10. Brent crude, $108.02 a barrel. And the rand to the dollar, 16.44. To the euro, 19.24. To the British pound, 22.20. Stephen Curtis, EWN Business.
2: Thank you very much, Stephen. Going back to Adrian Besson and Rebecca Davis and their different perspectives on Lighthouse Publishing and the academic publishing tender, Lee says, I reckon they're both probably correct, and I hope a thorough investigation proves that David wasn't corrupt. Brian says, the textbook matter is quite amusing. It's interesting what happens when there is some measure of dissent within the white South African echo chamber. Vested interest is deeply embedded in the supposed alternative liberal view. The gospel, according to Rebecca Davis, being challenged. How very dare they? God, it's sickening. Okay, well, it's a view, and it's been expressed. Helen says, as someone who used to work in educational publishing, I do think Media 24's questions are very rational and must be answered. Producing and distributing textbooks is a massive operation. And then there's a lot of personal stuff which I simply am not interested in sharing any further. I said that. I'm certainly not going to repeat that.
1: EWN Traffic. John, thanks very much. It's back to normal again after we had that school holiday yesterday. So Cape Town to Brackenfell, your traveling time is 1 hour and 10 minutes to get to Brackenfell on the N1. Cape Town to Somerset West along the N2 is 1 hour and 15 to 20 minutes. The N1 inbound to the Huguenot Tunnel and the R101 to Toys Club Pass, that's been reopened to traffic. The N1 outbound between Saunstral and Rawsonville, that's still closed to traffic. I'm Zane Johnson. More Eyewitness News traffic at 5 o'clock.
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2: First interview this afternoon was with an expert in privacy legislation, and we were talking about a proposed code of conduct under the Protection of Personal Information Act published by the information regulator to have a look at the information that is collected and then how it is stored and whether it's shared around security measures at gated entrances. The concern is that they're collecting more data than is actually necessary, and there is another concern that they might not be storing it, dealing with it properly, and they're not allowed to share it, and there is a concern that they might be. So the code of conduct says that they're not allowed to share it and that they must protect it better. And organizations will need to prove that every piece of data they collect is relevant, proportionate, and legally justified. I asked our guest, Armor Berger-Smit, what practically that means. And she said, for example, what most gated estates want is your driver's license and to scan your car's license disc. She said that's reasonable and gave us some examples of why she thinks it is reasonable. And there is a voice note.
4: Afternoon, John. Nice to hear your voice and interesting program you've got running now about gated communities. The people must just put themselves in the shoes of those who reside inside the gated communities. If you and I, for example, live inside the gated communities, I would expect the security to do a thorough check if people are visiting. And yes, get their ID number, get their address, check the vehicles, check the boots, because you don't want just anything coming in there. And you want to make sure that security is, listened to and adhered to. So by all means, if a boot needs to be checked, then so be it. And if there's a problem with that person coming in, then the security can then contact the person that they're going to be visiting, and they can come down to the gate and, discuss the matter further with the security. Just my point of view. Always look at the person living inside the gated community. I would want full security of everybody coming in and out there.
2: Thank you for that. I do think the bigger issue is how that information is stored and what is done with it and whether that is done according to the correct precepts. I have some doubts about that aspect.
3: The state of the nation and the world.
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21: In government, there is the IMC, the Interministerial Committee. This is supposed to be interwoven and delegation of powers from government. It's a specified committee. But from what is happening on a daily basis, you name it, it's crime, it's fraud and etc. What is this committee doing?
3: We want to hear your opinions on everything.
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16: and join the conversation.
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2: Fadil Adams's views on the PKTT highlighted at the bail hearing and stormy weather raises questions around informal settlements. Good afternoon, I'm Wesley Peterson. The state accuses MP Fadil Adams of having a personal vendetta against the political killings task team as it opposes bail in a KwaZulu-Natal court. An affidavit by the investigating officer has been presented to support the argument. Adams faces 3 counts of defeating the ends of justice and 2 counts of fraud and is accused of interfering with an investigation into the murder of ANC councillor Sindiso Magatla in 2017 by visiting linked inmates at Westville Prison. State Prosecutor Advocate Nokulunga Ngobo.
3: The applicant's utterances and conduct indicate his resentment against the PKTT.
2: She adds some of those utterances are defamatory.
3: He is presently charged with interfering with matters investigated by the PKTT. He has, on numerous occasions, made public comments that may be viewed as defamation of character against the PKTT and people he perceives are linked to the PKTT.
2: The case against suspended EMPD Deputy Chief Julius Mkonazi and Ikurhuleni City Manager Kagiso Lerutla has been postponed to next month. They've made a brief appearance at the Blocksburg Magistrates Court on charges of fraud, corruption and defeating the ends of justice. They were arrested last month for allegedly colluding to have someone impersonate Lerutla in court following a speeding arrest. They are now out on bail of 30,000 rand each. Lerutla's lawyer, Alpheus Masenya, says they are yet to have sight of the docket.
4: We passed the first difficult bridge of getting bail. We know the nature of the charges that we're going to face. Now we're going to bridge number 3, the stage number 3, trial.
2: Alleged underworld kingpin Vusmuzi Kat Matlala will remain at Khosi Mampuru prison until his next court hearing on charges related to a multi-million rand tender fraud case linked to his Medicare 24 company. The state says it does not oppose this as it's convenient for the purposes of further investigation, supporting the argument made by Matlala's lawyer. Matlala was previously detained at the Ubungweni prison in Kokstad, the only supermax prison in the country. Today, he appeared for the first time alongside suspended National Police Commissioner Fani Masemola and 12 other police officers. The matter has been postponed to the 26th of June for further probing of financial statements. Prosecutor Santos Manilal.
5: There's a further phase after the consultative process with Mr. Matlala. Possibly plead negotiations, and it would be best, Your Worship, that Mr. Matlala remain at Khosi Mampuru so that we can conclude all of those aspects.
2: Meanwhile, Correctional Services Minister Pieter Groenewald says overcrowding remains a persistent crisis in the country's prisons, with thousands of inmates still awaiting trial for more than a decade. He says as of the 5th of May, the inmate population was recorded at just over 169,000 with an overcrowding rate of 58%. Groenewald says tens of thousands of prisoners are remand detainees who have not yet been sentenced by the courts. He was tabling his department's budget vote in the National Assembly, which sits at 30 billion rand for the financial year.
6: Of these inmates, 63,194 are remand detainees. Individuals who have not yet received a sentence by our courts. We even have people waiting for more than 10 years. This situation continues to exert significant pressure on infrastructure, personnel and resources.
2: And extensive flooding and damage to homes in informal settlements in Cape Town are again highlighting the need for proper services, drainage systems and formal housing. The Metro's indicated a contributing factor is that some communities are located on land not suitable for human habitation, while some structures also built over stormwater infrastructure. However, this Dunoon resident says those who had built on top of a stormwater drainage system have since moved out.
7: The city truck cannot get into the area, and that remains the challenge. The truck is unable to access the point where water needs to be pumped, which limits the operation. The main issue is within the informal settlement where structures are blocking the way. Those residents would need to be relocated so the truck can reach the drain, but land would first need to be allocated to them.
2: Human Settlements MMC Carl Popheim says water flow is being obstructed and redirected into informal areas.
8: Many of the affected structures are in low-lying flood-prone areas, including wetlands, and not designated for approved human settlements. These areas carry inherent environmental and drainage risks, which make flooding during heavy rainfall largely unavoidable under current conditions.
2: The Metro adds it did not allocate or approve these locations for residential occupation, and the presence of structures in these high-risk zones is because of informal settlement decisions made outside of formal planning and approval processes. Gold's at $4,682.16 an ounce, the rand 16.43 to the dollar, 22.21 to the pound, 19.24 to the euro. Brent crude's $107.78 a barrel.
9: Some heavy traffic on the N1 as you're heading out of town, and from Cape Town through towards Brackenfell, you're looking at an hour and 10 to an hour and 20 minutes travel time, and an hour and 15 minutes from Cape Town through towards Somerset West. The Huguenot Tunnel and the R101 to Toitsville Pass has been reopened to traffic on the N1 inbound and the N1 outbound, as well as the R101 remains closed to traffic between Saundstraal and Rawsonville.
10: In the sporting world, Manchester City take aim at Crystal Palace as they look to cut Arsenal's lead at the top of the Premier League. No overs lost despite a rain delay in this afternoon's IPL action, and Rassie Erasmus names a 40-man Springbok squad for next week's alignment camp.
2: Cape Town weather tomorrow cloudy with a low of 11 and a high of 20. The top story this hour, the state accuses MP Fadil Adams of having a personal vendetta against the Political Killings Task Team as it opposes bail in a KwaZulu-Natal court.
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11: It is 8.5 minutes past five. A very good afternoon. We will speak very shortly to Richard Calland about Cyril Ramaphosa and Palapala and an impeachment committee. And then I'll talk to John Dobson. A very important game coming up for the Stormers on Friday night against Cardiff in Wales, a place they have never won, a team they have not beaten in Wales. We have a rapid fire prize every day this week. It is... find the full detail for you. It is a relaxed and indulgent lunch for two at Chef Bertus Besson's Eat Out One Star Bloom restaurant on the Paul Kluver estate, and that will be a really fun thing for you to go out and do. And we'll have traffic and weather and sport and markets and maybe a song, who knows, maybe a song. And your comments, 021-446-0567, johnm@capetalk.co.za, and WhatsApps to 072-567-1567.
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11: Just before I get into conversation with Richard Calland, Jackie Sanger, would appreciate it if you could please let us know where the drop-off points are to donate to communities affected by the floods. Any Pick and Pay, that might be the simplest for you, any Pick and Pay. But if there is a fire station closer to you than a Pick and Pay, then the fire stations are also accepting donations. Belleville, Goodwood, Lakeside, Milnerton, Ottery, Rouland Street and Strand. The city saying what is needed most right now, non-perishable food items, personal hygiene products, nappies, baby formula and blankets. So many of you have already helped and a lot of you still want to and will. I finished on Thursday afternoon by saying I was a little upset that I wasn't going to be on the radio on Friday because I wouldn't have an opportunity to respond to and try to understand

0: how that money got to under the sofa? Was it really for buffalo that were never picked up? There's more to say. But does that more to say amount to the serious violations of etc., etc., etc., you know, and the language is spelt out in the law, that is what happened an impeachable offence? On the evidence to date, I'm not convinced. And I'm also not convinced that an impeachment committee is going to get to anything that will make me go, oh yes, he must be impeached. And I was absolutely delighted when somebody who knows a heck of a lot more than I do about these things, Professor Richard Calland, wrote something similar, much more elegantly, in Business Day today. And Richard, I'm looking at you at the moment on Newsroom Africa. You're in two places at once. How do you manage that?
1: Oh, good Lord, I didn't know I was on television. Must be a pre... I don't know, it must be AI. It is an AI avatar of me. How worrying. Must I interdict newsroom for Africa?
0: You should, particularly with that picture. I don't think you want to go out.
1: Very kind of you, John.
0: But seriously, I mean, reading your article, it made me go, yeah, with your legal background and your political nous, you've made concrete these vague, inchoate thoughts that I've had whirling around in my head, that impeachment is far from a slam dunk.
1: Yeah, thank you. And a lot of the commentary, a lot of the allegations being thrown around are misdirected. They're misdirected in numerous ways. Let's just mention a couple of them. First of all, as former Justice John Murphy has pointed out, the parameters of any impeachment process and inquiry in this case must be limited and have to be limited to the original complaint, the original resolution tabled by the ATM, which on the spectrum of kind of offences or possible offences or complaints one might have about the president's conduct are at the lesser end. They involve a complaint about potential conflicts of interest being a farmer and the president at the same time, for example. And so any inquiry is constrained by that, and that point is often forgotten. And that's why, in fact, all of these other bodies like SARS and the police and the public protector got involved in relation to other aspects of the Palapala, the mysterious, it must be said, Palapala Couchgate affair. And that's what the president, of course, said on Monday, that he'd cooperated fully with those authorities. The second point, and I'll stop at this one, is that, of course, I think your instincts about this are right, John, that even if he was to face that impeachment committee process in Parliament, and by the way, I think that is never going to happen for reasons we might get to later in this interview, he will then only be impeached if a two-third majority of the 400 MPs, that's 267 members of those MPs, regardless of how many turn up on the day to vote, vote in favour of an impeachment. And that's that is unlikely. It would mean that the ANC caucus in Parliament would have to collapse. Remember, they still have 40%, which is more than a third by my calculation, and would stop that. So I think you're absolutely right. At the end of this long process, impeachment's very, very unlikely. Perhaps one last quick third one, which you touched on, which is that the wording of Section 89 is really important here. It says a serious violation of the law or the Constitution and or serious misconduct. And one of the complaints that he will table as part of his challenge to the original independent panel on this matter is that they failed to deal with the matter sufficiently. They were supposed to find sufficient evidence of serious misconduct or serious transaction. And he will argue in that judicial view that that finding by them was irrational.
0: The impeachment committee hasn't been constituted yet. The Speaker has said that it will be, and the rules state that it has to be proportionate. So every party represented in Parliament, and there's a shed load of those, has to be on that committee, which is going to make it an unwieldy process. And the ad hoc committee on Nkunazi's allegations hasn't filled me with confidence that the members of these committees go about things with their primary focus being on excavating the truth. It's more about political grandstanding, and I don't see why this would be any different. The one thing that I'm reading different understandings from learned people in the law, Richard, is, okay, he said that he is going to approach the courts to review the original findings of the

0: committee that was set up to decide whether there it should go further, and they said that it should. And some opinion is saying that the if a court agrees to hear his review of that, it suspends the impeachment process until that is concluded, because if the original finding that there is a case to answer is found to be incorrect in law, then it all becomes moot again. So, I mean, do you think the two processes can go in parallel? What's your view on that?
1: I don't think they can. I don't think it makes any logical or legal sense to do so. This is a two-stage process. You only get to stage two, the impeachment committee in Parliament, if you pass the first phase. If the challenge to the first phase is that it was unlawful and got it wrong and should be set aside, is correct and is proved to be correct, and Ramaphosa wins that matter in court, it will be an entirely Pyrrhic victory if in the meantime the impeachment committee has gone about its business. That makes no sense. And indeed, the law, and I use that word carefully here, because as you know, John, law at constitutional level is made not just in the orders of the constitutional court, but in the language and wording of the actual judgment, because that's the jurisprudence. That's the tapestry that is woven around the order. In paragraph 139 of the judgment handed down on Friday, they say that the process moves to the impeachment committee unless or until the independent panel that triggers that, stage one, is set aside by a court. Now, once Ramaphosa lodges his papers, as he will do, I think, very shortly, his lawyers, once they're lodged with the High Court in the Western Cape, then the Speaker will either have to say, I pause the process, abiding by the logic of the Constitutional Court and the logic I've just put before you, or she will have to be interdicted by the President as part of his application to the High Court. But one or the other will have to happen. In the meantime, the Speaker is quite rightly proceeding with establishing that committee, as you say, and I read the news shortly before coming on air, and she appears to have now agreed to set up a 31-person, 31 MPs ad hoc committee, which, as you rightly indicate, is likely to be a complete bun fight, frankly, and is going to not shed very much light. It's going to be all fire and brimstone, but not much actual probative light on the matter, I suspect.
0: But as a citizen, Richard, you're fascinated, aren't you, like I am, about the bigger story than the story we've been told, because I don't think anybody believes that what has been put in the public domain so far is the truth, the whole truth, and nothing but the truth.
1: Well, I think it's absolutely right that there are still unanswered questions about Parler, what really happened and why. The President has his version of events, and he's quite adamant in saying that that version of events means that he has done nothing wrong, and he's absolutely sticking to that story. Whereas in December 22, he came within hours of resigning. This weekend, as he considered his options, the option of resignation was not seriously considered. He's there to stay. He has no intention of facing up to any impeachment. He doesn't think he should rightfully face such a thing, and he will fight on, and this long political career is going to go on a bit longer, I think.
0: Professor Richard Callan, thank you very much for talking to us. Charlie says, what about the fact that Ramaphosa lied about the amount stolen? It's not a fact. It's an allegation. It might, in the fullness of time, be elevated to the status of fact. But at the moment, it's an allegation. You know, I mean, Arthur Fraser, who laid this complaint originally, it was quoted by Sunday World, that hotbed of investigative journalism and search for the truth, as having been offered 50 million rand to make all of this go away. It's a lie. It's a lie. I simply do not believe that anybody within the Ramaphosa camp offered Arthur Fraser 50 million rand. The person who's bringing this to public attention to achieve a political goal, you give 50 million rand to, and what is he going to do with that money? He's going to take it, and then he's going to say, I was offered this 50 million rand. You see, I was... No, pull the other one, Arthur. Pull the other one. EWN Traffic. It is brought to you by OutSurance in partnership with Cape Talk.
2: John, thanks very much. The N1 inbound to the Huguenot Tunnel and the R101 to Tweskloof Pass, that has been reopened to traffic. The N1 outbound and the R101, that still remains closed to traffic, and that's a section between Rawsonville all the way through towards Saunstral in Paarl. Then the R43 still remains your alternative route if you need to desperately get from Cape Town into Worcester. You're going to have to go along the R43, the Nieuwekloof Pass, Gouda, Tulbagh, Wolseley, and then you come out at the old R43, that turn off where the old Shell garage used to be. Franschhoek Pass still remains closed to traffic. They're busy with mopping up operations and clearing things over there. Mitchell's Pass is also closed between Sirius and Wolseley for vehicles, so just be very careful. The traffic light's faulty in Lotus River at Clip Road and Lake Road, in Sandrift at Bosman's Dam Road and Ocean Spirit, and out in Milnerton at Kuberg Road and the Killarney Works Yard entrance. Those lights are down. I'm Zane Johnson. More Eyewitness News traffic in about 10 minutes.
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0: Very sad to miss my weekly rugby chat with John Dobson on Friday last, but here it is with a big game against Cardiff in Cardiff looming on Friday night and the United Rugby Championship. The log is an interesting one. The Stormers are second, 1 point behind top-placed Glasgow, who travel to Belfast to play Ulster, with whom the Stormers drew in a very exciting match on Friday previous. Leinster are lurking. They've got a very comfortable game against one of the weaker Welsh sides. So one can imagine, comfortably, Leinster going up to 63 points. The Pretoria Bulls, they are up against an Italian side at home. One gives them 5 points as well. That's 59. And they would have to really win that game by a big score to overtake the Stormers on points difference. So, John Dobson, a very, very good afternoon to you. If you win your game against Cardiff and Warriors lose to Ulster, as is a very real 50% probability at least, you finish top of the log. But you lose the game, don't get a point, and you could end up fourth. There's a lot to play for.
8: Absolutely, you have it. It was a very good afternoon until you reminded me of those cold, of the cold reality, of the wet halibut being slashed in our face if we don't win. So and then of course I think as you were speaking, I was working out, you know, if we don't, you know, it's a massive difference between us going to the Aviva to play Leinster. Let's say the worst case, Glasgow do get the win, versus us bringing them here, because I think bringing them here, I'm actually phoning from Denby in Wales, but bringing them to Cape Town, you know, I think Leinster and Cape Town, we'd be super excited for that. I'm talking about a potential semi. Aviva, that's a bit tough, isn't it? So it's a big game for us this week.
0: And the game against, I mean, 3 points, 5 tries on a 4G surface, and I think you've said before that you can score tries on that surface, no trouble at all, and you did and got the bonus point. And 2 points for the draw. But again, it was one of those curate's eggs performances. There was a lot to be excited about, but also those moments of loss of composure, which meant points not scored that perhaps should have been scored. So in a week like this, you concentrate on the positive and try to eliminate the negative. I mean, it's a fairly cliche thing to say, but I guess that's what you have to do.
8: Yeah, it's what we should probably should certainly the last day or two. I must say that we took Saturday off and we took it off properly. The chaps enjoy. I think Cardiff's like Mogadishu at night, but Black Hawk. But the players love it, so they took Saturday off. But Sunday and Monday were really tough because they were really hard on themselves, and I think the coaches were because the nature of that draw, which didn't feel like a defeat, I must say, it felt okay afterwards, but. The nature of it, as you said, the self-implosion. So if you've got two non-tries, which were in a pick-and-go distance, so, you know, like 30 centimetre where we concede a penalty, not even just not score, a penalty, Evan Roos is one and the holding one, and then two more when Evan Roos picks and goes for the line where if he doesn't knock it on, we would have scored, and same with Imad Khan. Those are four tries, we're within a metre of the line, you know. So it was really the nature that it was, you know, some of the work around the contestable, some of the discipline. You know, Bedia didn't need to hit Mike Lowry in the air. We would have scored just after half time. We didn't really hit him. He sort of touched him. But that stuff. So there was a lot of great. It really has been I probably got my Afrikaans wrong. And I'm using Afrikaans word. Genipserige sort of week. It's been a lot of sort of frustration about not only that result, but I think. I actually said to them yesterday, I think maybe it's because we feel the opportunity. You know, we haven't been in this position before, you know, where we could end top of the log. And the guys are so desperate. It's just grating, you know, it's finger pointing. And so the last day really have been about lightning and exciting after what has been a pretty tough week, I must say.
0: Yeah, because if you're blaming yourself and looking back at this game and your individual mistake or a team mistake, and if we'd won this game, if we'd done that, then we'd be unassailably on top of the log, and we'd have to win our quarterfinal, our semifinal, then we'd have a final at home in front of our grateful and adoring fans. Then, you know, you don't want that to lodge in your brain. I mean, again, another cliche, and I apologize for these, but you want to run out on Friday night at 8:45 South African time. You want to run out with a clear mind.
8: Yeah. I mean, I've been actively since yesterday trying to just lighten the mood. I think they're excited. I do think we're going to get, in terms of rugby, a significant backlash, you know, a positive, a positive vision of backlashes. But there's going to be a considerable reaction in terms of not making those mistakes, the offside stuff, the contestable stuff. I've never coached a game of rugby in my life, not since UCT under 20, whatever they're called, the Wild Boys or the whatever they were called. We didn't ever have a scrum on our own ball. And that's not going to happen on Friday night, you know. And our scrum is considerably superior, so I think our rugby product will be a lot superior. I'm just trying to keep these chaps calm because, you know, there's a lot of love in this team. I mean, you spend some time around them. When you see, there's a lot of love, but such a random name, Andre Hugo pointing a finger at Evan during training, what are you doing? You know, it's not nice to see. It worries me.
0: Well, let's hope that the clear mind prevails on Friday and that next week. We're talking about your quarterfinal prospects at home with semi-final at home looming as well. John Dobson, the Stormers coach, as always, thank you very, very much for making time for us. EWN Traffic. 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
2: John, thanks very much. Travelling time on the N1 from Cape Town through towards Brackenfell. It's 1:10. Cape Town to Somerset West along the N2 is 1:15-20 as you're heading home. And then some heavy traffic on Baden-Powell Drive from the East Randfontein Road intersection all the way through towards Musenberg. And you are looking at a 25-30 journey there. The N1 inbound, to the Huguenot Tunnel, as well as the R101, which is the Detroit's Globe Pass, that has been reopened to traffic. The outbound remains closed to traffic. Mitchell's Pass also still closed to traffic, as well as the Franschhoek Pass. Traffic lights faulty out in Kenilworth at Rosmid Avenue and Wetton Road, and in Autry at Strandfontein Road and Autry Road. It's a four-way stop if you're heading past any of those two intersections. I'm Zane Johnson, more Eyewitness News traffic in about 10 minutes.
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1: 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Why wouldn't you want that? It's a lovely meal in a lovely place. All you have to do is ask me an interesting general knowledge question. Phone it in to 021-446-0567. 021-446-0567. 28 minutes to 6. Wesley Peterson has the latest eyewitness news.
2: Thanks, John. Good afternoon. A special advisor to Under Fire Social Development Minister Sisise Tolashe has been suspended a week after the Public Service Commission revealed she had potentially manipulated the CV of a relative to help her get a job as the minister's private secretary. The commission had found evidence of collusion, fraud and forgery in the document that allegedly falsifies the applicant's qualifications and experience. The department says Nwako Khatla's suspension will now allow it to thoroughly investigate the PSC's findings. Camera Clark has more.
3: In a scathing report on the appointment of the then 22-year-old Lesedi Mabileja, the PSC found discrepancies in what she had included on her CV that she handed to Nwako Khatla and what was submitted to the Department of Human Resources. Last week, PSC Chairman Somadota Vikeni said it was an indictment on the department that a college graduate could be considered for such a senior role. The PSC has recommended that the Special Investigating Unit investigate the submission of the CV to determine whether fraud occurred when the submission was approved. Khatla was found not to be the only one involved in the manipulation of Mabileja's CV, with the PSC finding that others, including Tolashe's former chief of staff, who has since resigned, had a hand in getting the appointment through the human resource process. Mabileja resigned soon after the lid was blown off her appointment. The department says it's setting in motion a disciplinary hearing process. Khatla has been suspended with full salary until the matter has been finalized. Camry Clark, Eyewitness News.
2: Women and Men Against Child Abuse is demanding a harsh sentence for convicted paedophile Ian Wares. The 86-year-old former teacher was to face sentencing in the Wynberg Regional Court today, but proceedings have been postponed after a change in defense attorney. Nduduzelo Nene was in court.
4: Ian Wares was convicted of indecently assaulting a former pupil at Rondebosch Boys Primary School while teaching there in 1988. He has been out on bail for the past 3 years during the trial. Women and Men Against Child Abuse said it is unacceptable that a convicted pedophile is still free and living among children. The organization's Claudine Shields believes the latest postponement is another delaying tactic to keep Wares out of jail for as long as possible.
5: This happened right as the doors of jail are possibly opening, and we have in our sights justice for the children who were abused by this man and who have spent decades suffering because of what he did to them.
4: Shill says the organization is disappointed by yet another delay but remains committed to fighting until Wes is behind bars. Ndutuzelo Nene, Eyewitness News.
2: Staying at court, where a golden retriever has made history as the first therapy dog to assist the child witness. Toffee Beans, a trained canine therapist, has accompanied a child who had testified against the man accused of rape and murder late last month. The Jelly Beans NPO's Edith Creel says the three-year-old Toffee Beans received a warm welcome from court officials, and some even took photos.
6: At a particularly hard point in the trial, the child was really struggling, and Toffee just sort of like looked at him and gently put her paw on his lap. You know, the child then held her hand literally, you know, so there were these really precious moments.
2: Creel says Toffee Beans could help set a new legal precedent, as therapy dogs could be used to support child witnesses across the country if the court is satisfied the intervention was beneficial.
6: The most most precious part of all of this is that ultimately the child who understood some of how important this was going forward for other children, and Tafia had said to them both that if we can get this right, get to testify, they'd both be superheroes. And they pulled it off. And I'm so proud of them both.
2: And the European Union says it will not ban conversion therapy targeting LGBTQ people, but will push member states to take action against such practices. Conversion therapies involve methods that seek to change the sexual orientation or gender identity or expression. The EU stopped short of heeding a call by over a million people who signed a petition last May calling on the 27-country bloc to prohibit such methods. The United Nations has called for a ban worldwide, describing such practices based on the notion that homosexuality is a disorder as discriminatory, humiliating, and a violation of bodily integrity. Cape Town weather tomorrow, cloudy with a low of 11 and a high of 20. The top story this hour, a special advisor to Under Fire Social Development Minister, Sisisi Tolashe, has been suspended a week after the Public Service Commission revealed she had potentially manipulated the CV of a relative to help her get a job as the minister's private secretary.
7: Cape Talk. Rapid fire.
1: Questions this afternoon from Alex in Durbanville and Mark in Mowbray. You're up first. What is your question?
8: Hi, John. The term procrustean bed, where does that originate from, and what is the modern usage of it?
1: Procrustes was a bandit, a highwayman in Greek legend, and what he would do is the travellers that he kidnapped, he would make them lie on his bed, and if their legs were too long, he would cut off their legs until they fitted his bed, and if their legs were too short, he would stretch those legs until the legs fitted the bed exactly. And it has something to do with kind of scientific orthodoxy. I'm not sure exactly how it is determined, but it's something to do with wanting, so having a bed and wanting to, rather than fitting the bed to the legs, making the legs fit to the bed. So it's something to do with scientific orthodoxy and scientific openness to new fact, but I'm a little uncertain of the sort of detail of that.
8: Correct, John, about the mythology. And the modern usage is, it's an arbitrary standard or system that forces people, ideas or data to fit, regardless of whether it's appropriate or accurate. And in one word, it's a system that prioritizes conformity over reality, often at the expense of fairness, accuracy or effectiveness.
1: That was about 18 words, but we're not going to pick up on that. Thank you for that, Mark. And there's a lot of that around, unfortunately. Alex, your question.
9: Hi, John. When Idi Amin was the president of Uganda, what was his full official title?
1: Oh, my goodness, I can't remember that, but it was His Excellency Field Marshal something, and then there was something about being lord of all of the animals on earth and all of the fishes in the sea, and then something about being the defeater of empire, and but, I mean, you know, the exact, give us the full title, which I simply can't remember.
9: So he was His Excellency President for Life, Field Marshal Al-Haji Dr. Idi Amin Dada, VC, DSO, MC, Lords of all the beasts of the earth and the fishes of the sea, and conqueror of the British Empire in Africa in general, and Uganda in particular.
1: Imagine the size of the business card that you needed for that. Thank you very much, Alex. So, which I love both of those questions, which is the more interesting. Number one is about the procrustean bed and the origin of it and its contemporary meaning. And number two is Idi Amin's official title. Can I have a show of fingers, please? Thank you very much. I'm surprised, Alex. I think Mark's question is more interesting, but I thought yours would get a greater number of votes, but I was wrong. The number of votes went to Mark's question about procrustean bed, perhaps because people know there's no way they're going to remember that full title to share it with their family over supper tonight. So, Mark, congratulations. Your procrustean bed question has won for you the prize, which is A relaxed and indulgent lunch for two at Chef Bertus Besson's Eat Out One-Star Bloom restaurant set on Paul Kluver Estate in the expansive verdant Elgin Valley with views of the majestic Groenlandberg. Enjoy the chef's seasonal set menu, a feast of Mediterranean, Asian and South African flavours, presented in a cosy setting with a crackling fireplace, that's important, and complemented by a bottle of Paul Kluver's finest. The value of that, 1,515 rand. Same price tomorrow.
7: EWN, EWN Business.
1: Stephen Quiddus, hello. Did you know Idi Amin's full title?
10: I knew bits of it, but the other question was just so fantastically interesting.
1: Yeah.
10: I was like, that has to win for me. For me, the best questions are the ones I would never think to Google. Does that make sense?
1: Yes, I think it does. Yes.
10: So, like, it might occur to me one day to Google Idi Amin's full title, but the other one would never have occurred to me to Google. I'm indebted to the person who asked that question. Talking of debt, the JSE All Share is ending the day at 0.53%, 117,380 points. Financials down 0.75%, industrials up 1.11%, and resources up 1.33%. Not bad considering oil prices are still sitting just below $110 a barrel. Some of our miners are doing quite nicely. Gold prices are a little bit lower, but platinum prices have been strong for much of the day. That's coming off a little bit now. ASP Isotopes, they're up 10.64%. Northern Platinum up 6%. Valterra's up nearly 4%. Nuspas recovering after yesterday, up 3.75%. And Implats is also up 3.46%. But the Fashini Group, after a couple of days of really just one-way traffic, finally beginning to go the other way. They're up 3.59% on the day. They'd lost 15% of their value in just 2 days of trading up until yesterday, so beginning to recover there. Pan African Resources down nearly 4%, and then some of the property groups. So Maz, they're down 3.5%. Redefine is down 3.5% as well, and Fortress is down nearly 2.5%. While Capitec also down today 2.27%. Talking of property, Dupula Properties, they own shopping malls in Gauteng. Distributable earnings per share up 20% in the 6 months to the end of February. Their tenant retention rate's gone from 79% to 90%, so they're doing something very nicely there. And then the JSE confirming in its own statement on SENS today, it'll appeal a ruling by the High Court. The court found that the way in which the JSE had fined the former chief financial officer at Tongaat, Hewlett Murray Munro, was unfair, that issued a fine of 6 million rand. The JSE says it'll appeal that. Munro's accused of using accounting fraud. That led to the collapse of Tongaat, and we're still dealing with all of the problems that that's created. In the US today, really issues around the fact that we probably won't have any interest rate cuts this year, and that's because of yesterday's higher than expected inflation figures, and that's having a bit of an impact on the markets today. I mean, there is, of course, also the Xi and Trump summit, but I think really it's about interest rates that kind of is overshadowing everything. So the Dow Jones is down 0.46, the Nasdaq is up 0.72, the S&P 500 is up 0.19. The gold price, $4,687.82, platinum, $2,169.20, Brent crude, $107.27, and the rand to the dollar, 16.40 to the euro, 19.21 to the British pound, 22.17. On the Money Show tonight, John, we'll hear from the CEO at SAA, Matsela Sesube. He has been there for about a month. We'll ask him if that job's about as bad as it looks from the outside. Also, I'll ask him to justify why SAA exists in the first place. Due to talk to him in just a moment, we will speak about Transnet's success as well. Stephen Crotus, EWN Business.
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1: Going back to my conversation with Richard Calland about the potential impeachment inquiry into Cyril Ramaphosa, Dennis writes, if some are to be prosecuted and jailed for stealing the sofa cash, it would be a sad day if the guilty owner of that unstated cash walks away. Not fair. Guilty of what, Dennis? Guilty of what? He may well be guilty of something, but you most certainly do not have enough information in your hands to state with the conviction that you do that Cyril Ramaphosa is guilty of a crime. It may well be that such evidence is led, and then we will take that into account. At the moment, there's a lot of speculation, but certainly no evidence that the guilty owner... Guilty of what? Guilty of what?
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16: John, thanks very much. We got an accident, and that's on Cypress Avenue in the Thornton area, outside that shopping centre on the corner at the Circle. So just be careful if you are out there this afternoon. Travel time from Cape Town through towards Bayside, heading into the Table View area on the R27 is 45 minutes. To get you home into Tableview, Parklands, Sunningdale and Parklands North. The Huguenot Tunnel and the R101 to Toys Club Pass has been reopened to traffic, and that's only for the N1 inbound coming into town. Then, of course, you've got the Franschhoek Pass that is still closed to traffic. The Mitchell's Pass still closed to traffic between Ceres and Wolseley, and the traffic lights faulty this afternoon in Philippi at Stock Road and Rochester, and in Woodstock at Victoria Road and Sill Street. I'm Zane Johnson, more Eyewitness News traffic at 6 o'clock.
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1: Kieran Thompson, good afternoon.
17: Good afternoon, John. Let's get started at the IPL, where no overs were lost despite a rain delay to this afternoon's clash between the Royal Challengers Bengaluru and the Kolkata Knight Riders. It was the Royal Challengers Bengaluru who won the toss and chose to bowl first, meaning that the Kolkata Knight Riders are 63-2 at the end of 7 overs. Moving to rugby now, Springbok coach Rassie Erasmus named a 40-man squad for next week's Bok alignment camp as the international season creeps closer. Coach Rassie has selected 25 forwards and 15 backline players who are set to assemble in the Mother City from next Tuesday until Thursday, with the Bok coach hopeful of exposing players to the team's structures and systems with an eye on the next two seasons and beyond. Staying with rugby, Japan coach Eddie Jones has landed himself in a bit of hot water after verbally abusing match officials during during an under-23 tour of Australia last month. Japan Rugby hit Jones with a four-match ban as well as a salary reduction. We lob matters to the tennis world now, where this afternoon's clash between Casper Ruud and Karen Khachanov was suspended due to bad weather, while Ruud was up by a set to love, and unfortunately there's no real improvement in Rome as yet. Tonight, Rafael Hadar battles Luciano Dardelli. Tomorrow, Daniil Medvedev will face Martin Landeluther in the quarterfinals of the Italian Open, while world number one Jannik Sinner squares off with Andrei Rublev. Staying in tennis, for some breaking news that's just about been confirmed by the ATP within the last half hour. Lorenzo Musetti will miss the French Open with a thigh injury, while earlier today, Britain's Jack Draper, he confirmed that Andy Murray has been added to his coaching staff or coaching team ahead of the grass court season. I wonder why. Over to the footballing world now. Manchester City will be looking to move within 2 points of Premier League leaders Arsenal, but City have the tricky task of hosting Crystal Palace. Here's Pep Guardiola.
18: It's always had been a tough games since Patrick Vieira or Roy Hodgson especially, and now in Oliver. They have a final, European final, so in the maybe struggle a little bit in the Premier League with a lot of changes. Manager is leaving, announced from a long time ago, and maybe they were not consistent, but the quality is there. The patent is there.
17: Defeat for City tonight would mean that Arsenal could clinch the league title at home this weekend, but Oliver Glasner admitted that his Eagles outfit won't be doing their fellow London club any favours when that action kicks off tonight at 9 p.m.
19: Yeah, it's in both hands, you know. If, let's say, City wins all three games with 10-0, they have a chance. Yeah. If Arsenal drops a point, if Arsenal wins both games, they will win the title. After your question, to be honest, I had a look at my payslip, so if there was... I do get some money from Arsenal or City. I couldn't find it, so I'm responsible for Crystal Palace and not for Arsenal and for City.
17: Speaking of the Gunners, Ben White will miss the rest of the season with a knee injury that requires surgery, meaning he'll miss the World Cup as well, unfortunately for him. And finally, at Old Trafford, UK reports suggest that Michael Carrick is the front-runner for the Manchester United job. The Red Devils have also been boosted by the returns of Casemiro and Manuel Ugarte ahead of their final home game of the season against Nottingham Forest on Saturday. Kieran Thompson, Eyewitness News Sport.
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21: Public Protector coming out and saying if you insult the Public Protector's office, the Public Protector and the deputy, you're liable to face a 40,000 rand fine and perhaps even some jail time. Somebody's going to say, hey, this isn't Saudi Arabia. If you look at the attacks on Public Protector's office during Tulima Donzella's time, I'm not talking about Brasilvi Park, but there was nothing there. Nobody even knew that there was a Public Protector. It does feel a little strange. It just feels un-South African.
20: Aubrey Masango on Cape Talk.
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1: I said I might share a song with you, and I see there is time for me to do that. And I did say on Thursday that if I'd been on the radio on Friday, I would have played then the song which was being released on that day on Friday, the first ever duet between Paul McCartney and Ringo Starr. Absolutely bizarre, given the fact that they started playing the same band in 1963 or 4, I think it was, that they first, when Ringo Starr became the fourth Beatle. And, yeah, so Home to Us, which features on McCartney's coming album, The Boys of Dungeon Lane. The full album will be available on the 29th of this month. It's the first ever formal duet between the two surviving Beatles. Home to Us, reflective and jaunty song, inspired by their working class roots in Liverpool. And backing vocals are from Chrissie Hynde of The Pretenders and Charlene Spiteri of the band Texas. Here it is.

0: That's nicer than the first McCartney solo that was released, which was a bit sort of maudlin and sentimental and trite. That's got a nice beat to it. Thanks very much for the company. It's 6 o'clock.
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3: 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In agriculture, smart moves need smart insights. We get it. Good evening. On your Money Show tonight, Transnet finally making strong progress at our ports, but the wind in Cape Town still blowing a major problem. Solly Malatsi says he wants to make it easier for Starlink to come to South Africa, but ICASA says not so fast. The SAA CEO, Marcello Sciascia, on your radio to talk about his plan for the airline's recovery tonight. And you'll find out why you must read the fine print in those three-year-long cell phone contracts. All of that to come, but first, the very latest Eyewitness News.
4: Good evening, I am Puleng Mage. We begin in east of the capital in Atteridgeville, where the Gauteng Health Department is warning that low water pressure at Kalafong Hospital is affecting some sections of the facility following repairs to a burst pipe near a railway station. Affected areas include outpatient clinics, HR offices, casualties and resuscitation unit. The department has, however, assured that critical services, including maternity, operating theatres, wards and food services remain functional. Spokesperson Steve Mabona is urging residents seeking non-emergency help to visit alternative healthcare facilities.
5: Furthermore, the outpatient appointments in affected clinics are being rescheduled, and members of the public seeking non-emergency medical care are advised to visit alternative healthcare facilities until the water pressure stabilizes.
4: Now the state, in the case against Member of Parliament Fadil Adams, has accused him of misusing information sourced from an inmate at Durban Westville Prison to implicate Crime Intelligence head Dumisani Khumalo in Sindiso Makaka's murder. Adams is charged with fraud and defeating the ends of justice for allegedly interfering with the case of the late ANC politician. He returned to the Pine Town Magistrates Court today for bail. The state says Adams' alleged interference is a serious concern and enough grounds for him to be denied bail. Ndlandla Mabaso reports.
6: The prosecution says after Fadil Adams illegally obtained an interview of Sibusiso Ncengwa, who is linked to the murder case of Sindiso Makaka, he shared the information publicly. It also claims he implicated Crime Intelligence boss Dumisani Khumalo in the high-profile murder case, something State Prosecutor Advocate Lawrence Taba says was untrue.
7: There is nothing on SM7 about Dumisani Khumalo. Nothing. There is nothing on the newspaper article which he arranged that this statement must be published on about Dumisani Khumalo and the killing of Makaka.
6: Taba explained the extent to which Adams may have tampered with the sensitive case.
7: This is the same Dumisani Khumalo who told the family right from the beginning, I'm the member of this PKTT investigating your murder. Imagine the family reading this and saying, this man lied to us. That is the extent of the distraction or obstructing defeating the ends of justice. That's the extent.
6: The accused will remain behind bars as the bail hearing has now been rolled over to Friday. Ntlantla Mabaso, Eyewitness News, Pinetown.
4: Now please note, the following story contains some disturbing details. The family of a mother and child were run over and killed by vehicles transporting Health Minister Aaron Motsoaledi say they are not blaming anyone for the deaths. On Saturday night, Beauty Shoparai and her one-year-old son died after being struck by the minister's car while trying to cross the N1 highway near Bela Bela in Limpopo. Eyewitnesses have told EWN that a distressed mother was trying to reach her husband, Paul Masunda, who had died a few minutes earlier in a similar manner on the busy highway. Tabiso Koba reports.
8: The Masunda and Shoparai families say they are well aware that crossing the highway is illegal and dangerous while lamenting the tragedy. They are now focusing on raising money for the repatriation of the bodies back to Zimbabwe and burying their loved ones. Family spokesperson Rebsin Masunda.
9: The community is helping us. They are providing food, they are raising also some money. But you know how difficult life is. They can't even afford to raise all the money so that you can repatriate the boat to Zim. They can't. So we're appealing for the help, actually, and the channel which we can lead us to the minister.
8: Police watchdog IPED is investigating both incidents, as the minister's driver is a member of SAPS and the person who hit Paul Mabunda was an off-duty officer at the time of the incident. Tabiso Koba, Eyewitness News.
4: The city of Cape Town says its officials are attending to thousands of people affected by the recent storms and has asked residents to be mindful that assistance may not always be immediate. Flood-affected residents in some areas have criticized the city, accusing it of dragging its feet in providing relief to victims. Resident in Dunoon and Kailicha told EWN's city officials arrived only to assess before leaving without offering any help. Sibusiso Kabangela, chairperson of the Qandu Qandu informal settlement in Kailicha, pleaded with the city for assistance. He claims they've repeatedly reached out to the city for assistance on several occasions.
10: That is why for us it's shocking that the city is like their court of guard, because we did send memorandums, we did march to their offices. They know we did demand these things, but still nothing has happened.
4: However, CT's disaster risk management spokesperson Charlotte Powell says they've been overwhelmed with requests for help after the severe storms made landfall.
11: It is also important to note that weather impacts were widespread, affecting more than 80,000 persons in informal settlements alone. Assistance is therefore not always immediately possible, and assessments have to be completed first. This is a requirement in terms of disaster regulations.
4: And in Asia, U.S. President Donald Trump has arrived in Beijing for a high-stakes two-day visit with his Chinese counterpart Xi Jinping. Trump is accompanied by tech bosses including Tesla's Elon Musk and Nvidia's Yasin Huang. With tariffs, the competition over tech, the Iran war and Taiwan high on the agenda for the two superpowers, prior to his arrival, the U.S. president said he would ask China to open up to U.S. industry. This visit was originally scheduled for March, but was delayed because of the war in Iran. Gold's trading at $4,691.27 an ounce. The rand is at 16.47 to the dollar, 22.26 to the pound, 19.37 to the euro. And Brent crude oil is at $107.77 a barrel.
12: In your sport, Mamelodi Sundowns chairman tells the team to dust themselves off and try again as attention switches to the CAF Champions League final. Pep Guardiola full of praise for Oliver Glasner as Manchester City look to close the gap at the top of the Premier League standings. And the Proteas women have unfinished business as the T20 World Cup looms.
4: A look at your weather. A fine and chilly Thursday in store for Gauteng. Tomorrow, Joburg will drop to overnight lows of 7 degrees and peak at highs of 21. Pretoria is at 8 and 23, Vereeniging 6 and 21, and clear skies for the mother city, along with moderate southwesterly winds at a low of 11, peaking at 20 degrees. The top story in Eyewitness News this hour, the Gauteng Health Department is warning that low water pressure at Kalafong Hospital in Attridgeville is affecting some sections of the facility following repairs to a burst pipe near a railway station.
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13: Well, at this stage in Bryanston, you can still expect about a 20-minute delay heading into Four Ways. That's on Grosvenor Road between Bryanston Drive and Crawford. Still in the Four Ways area, traffic congested. Winnie Mandela Drive from Bryanston Drive to Witkoppen. Also, leaving Rivonia heading into Four Ways. There's slow-moving traffic N1 southbound between Rivonia Road and Winnie Mandela Drive. Sharon Lee, traffic remains sluggish on Malebongwe Drive between Hunt Schoeman and Belez. Driving through Eldorado Park heading towards Lanesia, there's bumper-to-bumper traffic. N12 westbound between the N1 and Klipspruit Valley Road. Further up the N12 west, Protea Glen, also bumper-to-bumper traffic. This is between the R554 Abu Bakr Drive and the R558, while in the Mother City, we have that accident scene. N1 outbound before Monte Vista, that's in the Goodwood area, slowing down traffic. And French Hook Pass remains closed off to traffic due to flooding. If you come across any other traffic issues, kindly WhatsApp us on 072-702-1702.
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3: The Money Show with Stephen Kroetis is brought to you by Absa Business Banking, featuring the Agri Trends 2026 Autumn Edition. In agriculture, smart moves need smart insights. We get it. 10 minutes after six. Good evening. Welcome to the program. I'm Stephen Kroetis. The kind of day, really, where I think people are still waiting to see what happens to oil prices. Not a huge amount of corporate news. Good to see that the Foschini Group finally beginning to come off the floor after its huge losses over the last couple of days, but lots of general economy stories about, particularly, for example, about Transnet. Does seem that they're making progress in all sorts of different ways. And we've been told time and time again that, in fact, we will start to see progress at Transnet. We're seeing some things changing in the railways, and now we're seeing it in the ports, the amount of throughput, the amount of goods that went through the ports going up quite substantially. We'll talk in a moment to Andrew Pike, the head of Ports, Transport and Logistics at Bowman's, in a moment about that. But good to see that the SOE is kind of getting up off the floor and actually making a measurable difference. One of the problems, obviously, and I can't see how you fix this, is the wind in Cape Town. The only way to do that is probably to build another port somewhere in that area, which, I mean, frankly, you're just not going to do. So I think that's going to be a very difficult issue. We'll talk to Andrew Pike in a

0: SAA has been one of the biggest stories that I can think of involving an SOE over the last 10 years. So many different issues that have come out of it, state guarantees, loans, bailouts, promises that it will sort of get together and fly right, and instead other things have gone wrong. Well, we'll speak to the CEO, Machela Shishiba. He is the acting group CEO at SAA, been in the job for about a month. I've got to tell you, a difficult chalice if ever there was one. Not sure I'd want that job. I think for me, one of the questions is, do we still need, in this day and age, a state-owned airline? I don't know if you have a view on that, but for me, it's still one of the fundamental questions. And then scams at banks. Turns out it's not them, it's you. Well, it's us. Human activity is really the issue and how scammers take advantage of that. Don't forget your shapeshifter this evening, Irshad Katrada. He's the CEO at the Localization Support Fund, and quite looking forward to that conversation, because it's really about how do you change behavior? How do you actually get people to change the way they behave and buy from a different place, particularly if price is such an important factor? Good to hear from you. 072-702-1702. Also, of course, 011-883-0702 and 021-446-0567.
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0: Well, confirmation from Transnet. It's been able to increase the amount of traffic through its ports by 9% in its financial year. Containers up by over 7%. Big developments within its ports. Pier 2 in Durban, a private company now running that terminal. Andrew Pike is the head of ports, transport and logistics at Bowman's. Andrew, thanks for your time. Good to talk again. What's changed at Transnet's ports? What seems to be working?
3: Good evening, Stephen, and thank you for having me on your program. Well, I think a number of things seem to be changing, but I think if you cut to the chase, Transnet launched a strategy last year that they call Reinvent for Growth. And this is designed to try and transition Transnet from the mess that they were in and recover operationally and move towards onto a sustainable growth path. And I think that we're starting to see some dividends from this. The first phase was sort of fixing and optimizing what's broken. And that's required a number of interventions. And there's a long way to go, I hasten to say. But, you know, part of that obviously is investing in new equipment, and getting rid of the reliance on their aging equipment. And, you know, it's a sort of turnkey thing in the sense that it's not just about the ports. It's also about improving operational rail efficiency, because I think, as I've probably said before, if you don't get cargo, you don't have a port. So you have to get the cargo to and from the port. And so the Transnet are trying to optimize and recover their operations across the board, across all their logistics platforms. And we're starting to see that now. You've got your public-private partnerships. You mentioned the container terminal, although it's still early days with the takeover by the Filipino outfit, ICTSI. They're 4 months, nearly 5 months down the road, and they are starting to move the needle. And that, again, is going to be a long-term process, but I think it's going to happen. And then we're going to see more sort of terminal oversight. We've got the introduction of the Transnet Rail Infrastructure Manager separating itself out from TFR, or Transnet Freight Rail, now operating company. And I think that the Transport Minister just announced the names of the 11 private sector operators who I think we will see coming on stream towards the end of this year, early next year, on the rail network. So there's quite a lot happening, and it's all happening together. We're not out of the wood by any means, but definitely, I think under Michelle Phillips' watch, we're starting to see things changing, and you know, and the results are speaking for themselves.
0: As you point out, everything has to knit together. The sort of rail stuff fits into the port stuff. When we see a change in direction like this and everything starting to knit together more effectively, can we expect a sort of

0: another sort of 7% or another 9% improvement over the next year. Sometimes the rate of change, the rate of improvement, can actually speed up.
1: Yeah, I think there are two parts to the answer. The first is that yes, we can expect greater improvement. And part of that is because Transnet are expanding their private sector partnership program. There's a, for instance, a similar structure on offer for the Richards Bay dry bulk terminal, where they're putting that out, they're selling the business into an SPV, and then they'll sell off half of that to a private sector operator. So I think we're going to see more and more of those. And structural reform has been driven as much by Transnet as it has by Treasury's tough love approach to Transnet. So yes, I do think we're going to see an increase, but I think that it also requires an improvement in the national economic outlook. And Transnet have been quite bullish. You'll know that they announced a planned infill of an area of the Port of Durban to create another 20 hectares of land. And the plan is to increase the current container throughput from about 3 million TEUs per year to somewhere between 10 and 11. Now, that is really bullish growth. And I don't think it's plan to happen overnight. I think 2050 is probably realistic, but it does anticipate significant economic growth within the country, and that will have to go with the structural reform in the organization. So I think quite exciting times, but it is going to require a lot of private sector involvement, particularly helping to restructure or contribute and invest in infrastructure. You'll probably know that there's a request for information on investment in the rail infrastructure, for instance, and how that's going to work, we're not entirely sure, but it is clear that private sector has to get involved here.
0: So it's interesting because Pier 2 is being run by a private operator, but as I understand what Michelle Phillips said yesterday, Cape Town will remain run by Transnet. Does it make sense to have different approaches to these two ports?
1: It's hard to answer that, but I think that what they're probably doing, Stephen, is they've gone for the fix of the one that is causing the biggest impact, and that is Durban Container Terminal, Pier 2. You know, that accounts for a massive part of the cargo that passes in and out of South Africa, probably 40% or something like that. And that was the one that was sort of most broken, if I can put it that way. And I think they needed the quick fix there in terms of the structural reform that Treasury was demanding. Cape Town, they're probably adopting more of a wait-and-see approach. And as you correctly point out, weather isn't very helpful there. I know there have been talks for years about trying to move the container terminal to Saldanha Bay. I think that's a lot easier said than done. But, you know, Cape Town, I think they're trying to just do one thing at a time. And Durban seems to have been the sort of the driver for that.
0: Isn't that usually good advice? Andrew Pike, thank you very much indeed. The head of Ports, Transport and Logistics at Bowman's, 21 minutes after 6.
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0: Several developments around Starlink in the last 36 hours or so. First, the Communications Minister, the DA Solly Malatsi, saying in Parliament yesterday he would like to explore a system where communications companies investing in South Africa would be able to use other measures rather than having to give up 30% of their ownership to black people under BEE legislation. But today, the communications regulator, ICASA, saying in its view, the laws would have to be changed before that were allowed in this sector. You know, of course, Starlink's owner, Elon Musk, claiming several times the only reason he's not allowed to bring the service here is because he's white. The president has said that's not true. Other figures in the industry have made the same point. Jan Vermeulen is the editor at My Broadband. Jan, good evening. It looks like the minister and the regulator have very different views about whether Starlink should be allowed to come here.
3: Good evening. Yeah, and unfortunately, I do think this is about Starlink rather than the principle of the matter, the actual principle of law here. But yes, it's Starlink has become a lightning rod for essentially political allegiances and ideological allegiances, and rather than focusing on what is best for South Africa and her people and people in specifically in rural areas that do not have the high quality broadband that we do in the cities, instead of worrying about that, we're worrying about all this other posturing.
0: I mean, I think Elon Musk must take a lot of the responsibility for that. I can understand ICASA's point of view. From where they sit, they would look at the law and say, well, we have to implement that. But the minister might have a different view. And this takes us to a slightly separate question of whether at some point someone somewhere decides, actually, let's test this in court and then we'll right. see who's right.
3: Yes, and I agree with you there. I don't see another way forward, really, because what you seem to have here are two different interpretations of the same block of text. So it's been pointed out to me by various legal eagles that in the Electronic Communications Act, as amended in 2014, there was specific wording added to the clause that's being disputed here, the 30% ownership clause, where it essentially empowers ICASA to the wording says all other measures or higher percentage as determined by ICASA, and what's at issue here is how to interpret that all other measures. Does that mean a complete alternative to 30% historically disadvantaged ownership? Or does that mean the 30% HDG requirement is the bare minimum and ICASA can layer additional stuff on top of that? That's essentially what's at dispute here.
0: Sure. I mean, the minister himself might decide go to court. I can imagine he's a DA minister. The ANC would oppose that. And then we're back to your original point. It's no longer really about what's best from a technical point of view. It's actually getting caught up in so many other dynamics.
3: Indeed, and it seems to be that rather than thinking about what the law actually says, what the law potentially should say, that this is about what can we do to block Starlink and Elon Musk, because I do not like Elon Musk for whatever reason. There's various reasons people don't like Elon Musk, but I guess while I have the opportunity, I'd like to raise this point: SpaceX is more than Elon Musk. A lot more. And Starlink, there's a lot of opinions out there about the fact that Starlink has competition and there's all kinds of other alternatives to Starlink. Starlink is the only commercially viable LEO in the world right now. It is life-changing technology that South Africa has chosen to block from being allowed in the country for no good reason other than ideological ones.
0: As you say, lots of strong views, Jan. I mean, over time, the world is changing kind of around Starlink. We're getting a lot more fiber. We spoke to the Vodacom CEO earlier in the week. They've obviously completed their tie-up with Maziv. That allows them to put a lot more money into rolling out fiber. I mean, 10 years from now, I would like to think the Starlink issue will be resolved one way or another. Starlink is quite expensive internet. Is it really as sort of, the holy grail, the silver bullet we say it is? I mean, I completely accept what you say. It's the only commercially available one that really works. But you're still looking at a little bit of money to make it work.
3: Yeah. And it's no replacement for fiber or cellular networks. But there are places in this country that cellular networks and fiber will never reach. Mountainous areas, remote areas, rural areas. And I think to hide behind it's too expensive for those areas is to do a disservice to the people in those areas. Let them decide what's too expensive for them, what they're willing to do to get good broadband in their areas. I think we constantly underestimate the creativity, the resilience, and the grit of South Africans when they really, really need something. But in the meantime, I'll say this without naming names, and I don't really want to get people in trouble, but there are businesses and government departments in this country that are currently using Starlink illegally because they have no other option to. And so, I mean, fighting against this is completely stupid, because people already are using this because it offers them something that they cannot otherwise get. And by making it illegal for them to use it, all government is doing, and all the people opposed to this technology rolling out legally in South Africa are doing, it's making it difficult for those people to conduct their business, to offer their government services.
0: Jan Vermeulen, thank you so much. Jan Vermeulen is the editor at My Broadband. All right, well, the Starlink issue, every now and then you think, well, maybe it'll go away, then it comes back again. Your view on that tonight, please.
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0: Chris Stewart, of course, is a portfolio manager at 91. Chris, good evening. Tencent, their quarterly earnings, we saw Prosus and Naspers doing not terribly today. They didn't have a great day yesterday. How did Tencent do?
4: Yeah, I mean, good evening, Stephen. Prosus and Naspers reflecting the Tencent numbers today. Tencent obviously only reporting in Hong Kong after the close of the market there, but the U.S. ADR trading, and trading quite well on the back of a set of numbers that at first blush looked a little bit disappointing. It looked as though the revenue numbers had missed, albeit through cost control, the bottom line was okay. But in fact, if you look into a little bit more detail around the revenue numbers, there was some exceptionality in terms of the timing of the Spring Festival in China this year. And why is that relevant? That's relevant because it delayed some of the accrual of earnings, particularly in their domestic gaming business. And because of that change in the accrual timing, it just pushes out some of the revenues that were expected to be booked in the first quarter into the second quarter. And in fact, if you adjust for that, the revenue numbers were reasonably in line. Organic growth in the business remains fairly strong. And what was, I think, significant as well is they actually broke out the, if you like, the core organic business versus the investment in AI. And the investment in AI is obviously depressing earnings right now, and that's an area of concern for many investors in tech businesses at the moment. How much are they spending on AI, and what will the payback on that particular investment be? But if you isolate that spend is very much in line with what the company had guided towards. Earnings outside of AI spend and AI investment fairly robust, and significantly the company saying that cash flow generation was quite strong. Cash flow generation, even after reinvesting in AI, means that they can continue with share buybacks, and you know, management standing up saying that they intend to do that given the value they see in the share, as the share has lagged quite a lot so far this year. So a pretty decent set of numbers in Tencent, but only if you, I guess, delve through the numbers in a little bit of detail.
0: Inflation in the U.S. ticking up. Figures yesterday for CPI above expectations, and then PPI today.
4: Yeah, we saw, you know, as you indicate, yesterday we saw CPI numbers that were a little bit disappointing, and we saw PPI numbers today, which is usually a precursor to future CPI numbers, coming in well ahead of expectations. And interestingly enough, the market's still choosing to remain reasonably sanguine, particularly, I guess, amongst the tech stocks. Outside of that, perhaps a little bit less so, despite the fact that it's starting to look more and more, certainly globally, as if we are seeing a slowdown in growth and an acceleration in inflation. I don't want to jinx things by using the stagflation word, but it is something that I think sooner or later, if you know, events in the Gulf carry on, we're going to start worrying about the fact that we've got a big cost push inflation impulse starting to come through the system in a time where potentially growth is starting to slow.
0: Chris Stewart, thanks so much. Portfolio manager at 91, just after 6:30. Time for the latest Eyewitness News. Pauline, good evening. The Electoral Commission talking to Parliament.
5: That's right, Stephen. Good evening. The Independent Electoral Commission has given Parliament's Appropriation Committee the assurance that it won't be short of money to execute the November local government elections. Deputy Chief Electoral Officer Mashego Shiburi says, with the election date having been set, the Commission is hard at work preparing for upcoming voter registration events, intensifying its outreach programs, and mis- and disinformation campaigns. The Commission says says it has sufficient money in savings to plug a 1.6 billion rand shortfall between this year's allocated budget and the 4.75 billion rand tag to host this year's polls. Lindsay Dendlinger has more.
6: With a budget of 3.1 billion rand for this financial year, the IEC says even in non-election years, it continues to spend in preparation for elections and to manage political party funding. Chief Financial Officer Dawn Barter says expenditure is expected to crank up in the next few months, with registration and other people-centered events on the timeline. She says the Commission will only be able to draw down on its savings of 700 million rand once the National Treasury is satisfied with its audited financial statements.
7: In years where we don't consume what is allocated, we save that in a kitty, and we are then able to tap into that kitty in terms of the mechanism provided to us by National Treasury.
6: Deputy Chief Electoral Officer Mashego Shaburi has confirmed the Commission is sufficiently funded to host the elections and says pre-election programs will include voter registration initiatives to invert the underrepresentation of certain demographics on the voters' roll. Lindsay Dentlinger, Eyewitness News, Parliament.
5: The Special Advisor to Social Development Minister CCC Tola Ashe has been suspended. This comes a week after the Public Service Commission revealed to Parliament that Ngwaku Khatla had potentially manipulated the CV of a relative to help her get a job as Tola Ashe's private secretary. The PSCC investigation found there had been collusion, fraud and forgery in that document to falsify the applicant's qualifications and experience. The department says Khatla's suspension will allow it to thoroughly investigate the PSCC's findings. Kemri Clark reports.
8: In a scathing report on the appointment of the then 22-year-old Lesedi Mabileja, the PSC found discrepancies in what she had included on her CV that she handed to Ngwako Khatla and what was submitted to the Department of Human Resources. Last week, PSC Chairman Somadota Fikeni said it was an indictment on the department that a college graduate could be considered for such a senior role. The PSC has recommended that the Special Investigating Unit investigate the submission of the CV to determine whether fraud occurred when the submission was approved. Khatla was found not to be the only one involved in the manipulation of Mabileja's CV, with the PSC finding that others, including Tolashe's former chief of staff, who has since resigned, had a hand in getting the appointment through the human resource process. Mabileja resigned soon after the lid was blown off her appointment. The department says it's setting in motion a disciplinary hearing process. Khatla has been suspended with full salary until the matter has been finalised. Camry Clark, Eyewitness News.
5: And the city of Cape Town says its officials are attending to thousands of people affected by recent storm and has asked residents to be mindful that assistance may not always be immediate. Flood-affected residents in some areas have criticized the city, accusing it of dragging its feet in providing relief to victims. Residents in Danun and Khayelitsha told EWN city officials arrived only to assess before leaving without offering any help. Sibusiso Qabangela, chairperson of the Qandu informal settlement in Khayelitsha, pleaded with the city for assistance. He claims they have repeatedly reached out to the city for assistance on several occasions.
9: That is why for us it's shocking that the city is like their court of guard, because we did send memorandums, we did march to their offices. They know we did demand these things, but still nothing has happened.
5: However, CT Disaster Risk Management spokesperson Charlotte Powell says they've been overwhelmed with requests for help after the severe storms made landfall.
10: It is also important to note that weather impacts were widespread, affecting more than 80,000 persons in informal settlements alone. Assistance is therefore not always immediately possible, and assessments have to be completed first. This is a requirement in terms of disaster regulations.
5: A look at your weather. A fine and chilly Thursday in store for Gauteng tomorrow. Lows of between 6 and 8 degrees and highs of between 21 and 23 degrees. Clear skies for the mother city, along with moderate southwesterly winds at a low of 11, peaking at 20 degrees. The top story in Eyewitness News, the Independent Electoral Commission has given Parliament's Appropriations Committee the assurance that it won't be short of money to execute the November local government elections.
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11: Well, at this hour in Bryanston, there's still bumper-to-bumper traffic. This is on Grosvenor Road between Bryanston Drive and Crawford. That's if you're heading into Four Ways. Also in Four Ways, traffic remains congested on Winnie Mandela Drive between Bryanston Drive and Witkopen. Sharon Lee, traffic sluggish. Malibongwe Drive between Hans Schoeman and Belez. In the south, if you're heading into Lanasia, Protea Glen, we still have bumper-to-bumper traffic. This is on the N12 westbound between the R554 Abu Bakr Drive and the R558. While in the Mother City, we're still dealing with that accident scene. N1 outbound before Monte Vista, that's in the Goodwood area. And Franschhoek Pass remains closed off to traffic due to flooding. If you come across any other traffic issues, kindly WhatsApp us on 072-702-1702.
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3: A statement on the Stock Exchange News Service today from the JSC itself about the Murray Munro case. He was the chief financial officer at Tongaat Hewlett, and essentially it was the, well, restatement errors that took 10 billion rand off the assets of Tongaat. That led to its collapse, and this really does look like accounting fraud. I don't think there's any other way to put it. Certainly an accounting scandal. And what happened after that was that the JSC conducted an investigation. They said he was the chief financial officer, he's responsible, and they issued a fine of 6 million rand. He went to court. The Gauteng High Court then overturned that and said that on a sort of technical basis, the JSC had to go and do it again. They're appealing that ruling. And I thought two things. The first is, it must be quite something to be a worker at Tongaat, someone who works in that industry, who supplied Tongaat, really worried for your future, and to see this person who caused all of this going and having the money to have a lawyer to go to court to overturn a finding by the JSE over something that he, from all, everything that I can see, that he must be responsible for. Now, I'm sure the other side of the story is that it's part of fights to clear his name, his reputation, and he's got to fight every step of the way, and I understand that. But my first thought was, imagine being one of those workers and knowing this person did all of this, had a big impact on you, and still has money to go and fight a fine against the JSE. Quite something.
2: EWN Sport.
3: Sundowns, I still can't quite believe it.
4: Absolutely, Stephen. And it's Sundowns who don't have long to dwell on their disappointing end to the Betway Premiership campaign as attention switches to the first leg of their CAF Champions League final on Sunday. While the Brazilians are 3 points clear at the top of the league standings, it's second place Orlando Pirates who are on course to win the championship as they have two games in hand. And while supporters are still coming to terms with the end of their 8-year league reign, Chairman Tlhopie Motsepe says there's bigger fish to fry against AS FAR.
5: Players will do everything they can on this pitch to make sure that they make our supporters proud at Loftus on Sunday. I know I speak for every Mamelodi Sundowns supporter when I say that we've been dreaming about this moment since the start of the season. And to be able to know that in a few days' time, we're going to be playing in a Champions League final, that coveted star that we've been chasing for 10 years is something that we are so close to achieving. Now is not the time, Masandawana, for us to feel like all hope is lost.
4: Manchester City take on Crystal Palace this evening, looking to close the gap between them and Premier League leaders Arsenal down to 2 points. City need a win to keep alive their slim title hopes and face a Palace side while on a high, having reached the final of the UEFA Conference League. At the same time, Pep Guardiola has heaped praise on the work done by Oliver Glasner, with the Eagles having beaten them in the FA Cup final last season.
6: In Germany, make an incredible job and experienced manager and no doubts. Top team with had in the past with Olise, Matita, with Eze, Wharton, with Mark. So Munoz, clear and patent, really, really good. Tough to beat and always have been, but still we are there.
4: Mandla Mashimbi is hoping third time's a charm for the Proteas women when they compete in the T20 World Cup next month. South Africa have reached consecutive finals but fallen at the final hurdle as they wait for an international title continues.
7: The pressure that I have is to make sure that the players are ready. I'll only feel the pressure based on the preparation that we put together to make sure that they're ready for the World Cup. When you get there, it's just having the confidence to go and actually execute your skill. When you do it well, the chances of you winning are higher. And I just want to keep the pressure now and actually demand a lot from them and put pressure on them to want to improve and grow and make sure that they get all their bases covered.
4: And Eddie Jones has been fined and suspended as head coach of Japan for abusing match officials during an under-23 tour of Australia last month. The Japanese Rugby Football Union says Jones has been stood down for 6 weeks because of the seriousness of the matter, and he's been banned from having any part in the Brave Blossoms' next 4 matches. The JRFU have also imposed a salary reduction on Jones. Tholakele Mganga, Eyewitness News Sport.
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3: About a month ago, it emerged that several board members at SAA and the CEO, Professor John Lamola, had all left, and they appear to have left in a hurry after it turned out that the airline's financial report seemed to have serious errors. Then the airline got slammed by the Auditor General in Parliament. I suppose the big question is it really making money or not? And in the middle of all of this, Machela Sashibe was appointed as CEO. He was CEO at Sky Chefs. He's held senior positions at Coca-Cola and at Daybreak Farms, and he joins us now. Machela, good evening, and thanks for joining us. You've been in the job for about a month. It's a job you must have known was going to be difficult. Are the problems as deep as they look from the outside?
12: Luckily, I joined, Stephen, I joined SAA 24 months ago, in 2024. So I have been a member of EXCO, of the SAA airline group, familiar with the strategies, the opportunities, and the challenges. Although I was also running Air Chefs at the time, I'm not new to the airline as well as the current realities that we face here.
3: The financial situation, I mean, the Auditor General seemed pretty upset with your annual reports. We were told, in fact, on this show, we heard that the original document seemed to get millions and billions muddled up, that parts of it didn't make sense. How would you describe the financial situation of SAA at the moment?
12: Yeah, I think to put it in context, the report that we presented in Parliament just over 2 weeks ago, the Auditor General was referencing performance of the airline up to the 31st of March, 2025. And they made findings against SAA, gave it a disclaimer of opinion. Like I said in Parliament, we accepted that report without reservation, with humility. It brought to us a lot of lessons about the state of our accounting and financial recording. And we have started processes to rectify those. But in the same breath, let me highlight one key fact that is quite important for the viewers. SAA came out of business rescue in 2021 and experienced very good growth in terms of the recapturing of market share and growth in the top line. Increasing the number of employees from 500 at the time to tripling them during the period under review. Unfortunately, the majority of the growth in the operations as well as the revenue was not matched at the same pace by the financial and the record keeping as well as the controls, as highlighted by the Auditor General. We have accepted those findings. We have set up mechanisms internally, things like the Audit Steering Committee, the Loss Control Committee, and we have put governance at the centerpiece of our strategy to ensure that not only are we growing, but we are doing so in a compliant manner.
3: Is the airline breaking even, or are you still losing money?
12: At this point in time, the question that should be on people's minds is around a key metric that is relevant to these times. The hostilities and the war in the Middle East has reconfigured the airline industry. And if you do a lot of read-ups, you'll see that the key element of measuring sustainability and money-making is cash. Because the jet fuel price has increased by up to 140%, forcing airlines to recover some of that cost in fare prices and through other cost-effective measures, collaboration with suppliers, among other things, and internally through some cost compression measures. SAA is not spared. We are playing that playbook ourselves to make sure that we protect our cash in this period. And to that degree, I'm comfortable that we'll ride through the storm. The business fundamentals are strong and solid. And in that sense, in the long run, you're going to see a sustainably profitable airline.
3: So for the moment, you're not making money. You're still losing money?
12: No, for the moment, we are focused on generating cash and preserving cash. And like the rest of the industry, that is a key metric that I think on a sustainability basis, we should all focus on the events of the happening in the Middle East are such that that is a key metric that the airline, the whole industry worldwide is driving towards. It's a cushion that is required to ride the storm. And then when things go back to normal, we will be in a much stronger position because we are taking steps, redesigning and reimagining the airline as well as our business design and cost structure to come out stronger on the other side of the crisis.
3: Marcello, I mean, I think you know we're a cynical country, and this is quite a cynical time. It's unfortunate, but that's the way. And SAA, and this is no fault of yours. This is all before you came into this job or before you joined SAA. But people will remember this bailout and that loan guarantee and everything that's happened. And I have to ask you this question, frankly, and this is not about you at all. This is about SAA. If SAA is not owning money, why should we have a government-owned airline? I realize it can be a difficult question, but I think up to you as the CEO, I need to put that to you. Why should we have a government-owned airline if it's still battling to make money?
12: I think that's that question actually needs to ask differently, Stephen. Okay, because ownership and running an airline or operations are two separate issues. Some of your best airlines in the world are owned by governments. So it's not so much who owns the entity. It's about how well it is run. So the question is, can a government-owned entity be run sustainably and profitably? And I think the evidence is all there for everybody to see. The top five airlines in the world that are profitable are owned by governments.
3: But we have lost...
12: Those airlines provide us with lessons and a playbook as to how we can run SAA and make it sustainable, aside from the type of ownership structure.
3: I'm sorry to interrupt you, Marcello, but the history of SAA shows that, unfortunately, we haven't yet learned those lessons. We've got airlines that do a very good job. They're privately owned. I'm asking you to justify why we still need SAA.
12: That, you know, so your question, as I said, talks to the heart of combining ownership with operations. It's a valid question. I acknowledge, given the past history of SAA, but we need to look at it with a lens of going forward with the new board and the new management team. I am from the private sector. I know how it is to run a profitable enterprise. We are building a team that shares the same perspective and same view. And I maintain my position that ownership as well versus operations can be separated. And as the lessons are quite clear elsewhere, we can also be a successful entity regardless of who owns us. And I think that is, for me, the message to South Africans. Let SAA be run by executives who are commercial, business-minded, and who are willing to learn from other examples, and judge us on that, not on the history of how it was managed in the past.
3: Matshela, thank you very much indeed for your time. Matshela Sashibe, the CEO at SAA, on The Money Show tonight. 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
11: 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In agriculture, smart moves need smart insights. We get it.
3: 4 minutes now to 7 the time. Well, a new report suggesting 3/4 of our banks have seen significantly more attempts at fraud. These institutions also say they're losing more than around 85 million rand a year to fraud. Alex Robinson is the Director for Global Advisory at BioCatch. Alex, good evening. It seems this is not because banks have weak security. It's actually because their clients are targeted and people are kind of giving up their information. Essentially, in a way, they're being socially engineered to do it.
15: Hi, Stephen. Yes, that's very much the case. I think organized crime targeting consumers and using social engineering techniques to dupe them into making and authorizing payments is a sort of threat and a trend we're seeing around the world, and it's certainly prevalent and growing in South Africa based on the survey results that we're reporting.
3: Are there particular types of people who are more vulnerable? I think particularly of older people, younger people too, maybe?
15: So yeah, there's lots of different scam types that are kind of undertaken in different ways and targeted at different groups in different scenarios. But yeah, we definitely see scammers targeting older age groups. So some of that may be due to a sort of perception of being less technologically savvy, and certainly a lot of the scams and the methods for perpetrating the scams involve digital services, digital banking and online banking and social media and messaging apps. But then also, older generations maybe tend to have higher wealth, higher net worth. So it makes them a more attractive target for the scammers.
3: Is the situation in South Africa different to what's happening in other countries? I mean, I realize every country will have its own kind of features of scamming, but is the situation, is what we're seeing here similar to what we're seeing in other places?
15: Yeah, very, very much so. So the types of fraud and scams being seen in Africa, in South Africa, are very prevalent around the world. I think what we're seeing increasingly is that, you know, organized crime groups using, you know, sophistication and technology and AI are able to work across borders and across different countries and different regions to be able to kind of roll out and scale up scams across different regions. So, you know, something that might work and might lead to high profits for them in the UK or in America is something that they can move very rapidly into South Africa and other markets to be able to kind of repeat the same trend. So it's definitely a trend around the world. We're seeing growth in these types of scams everywhere. But I guess the report and the figures for South Africa indicates maybe a higher prevalence at the minute.
3: Quickly, if you can, Alex, but I mean, banks spend a fortune educating their customers. Don't click on that link, that sort of thing. Is that education not working?
15: Education and awareness for consumers is super important. But the scammers and the criminals are very clever and very sophisticated in what they do. You know, they've been doing this for years and they practice all the time. So I think it's kind of wrong to think that it's easy to spot a scam and that they're very obvious, that they're getting more clever, more technologically savvy. But yeah, consumer education and awareness is super important. So, you know, be very aware of any kind of unsolicited messages, particularly if there's a sort of time pressure and imperative to do something urgent. You know, don't give away security credentials, don't give away one-time passcodes, and be very cautious about any unsolicited communications that you receive.
3: Alex Robinson, thank you. Director for Global Advisory at BioCatch. A few seconds after 7 o'clock.
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17: Good evening, I'm Puleng Maake. The Gauteng Health Department is warning that low water pressure at Kalafong Hospital in Atteridgeville, west of Pretoria, is affecting some sections of the facility following repairs to a burst pipe near a railway station. Affected areas include outpatient clinics, HR offices, casualty and resuscitation unit. The department has, however, assured that critical services, including maternity, operating theatres, wards and food services, remain functional. Spokesperson Steve Mabona is urging residents seeking non-emergency to visit alternative healthcare facilities.
18: Furthermore, the outpatient appointments in affected clinics are being rescheduled, and members of the public seeking non-emergency medical care are advised to visit alternative healthcare facilities until the water pressure stabilizes.
17: Now, the state in the case against Member of Parliament Fadil Adams has accused him of misusing information sourced from an inmate at Durban Westville Prison to implicate Crime Intelligence Head Dumisani Khumalo in Sindiso Makaqa's murder. Adams is charged with fraud and defeating the ends of justice for allegedly interfering with the case of the late ANC politician. He returned to the Pinetown Magistrates Court earlier today for bail. The state says Adams' alleged interference is a serious concern and enough grounds for him to be denied bail. Ntlanta Mabaso has more.
19: The prosecution says after Fadil Adams illegally obtained an interview of Sibusiso Ncengwa, who is linked to the murder case of Sindiso Makaqa, he shared the information publicly. It also claims he implicated crime intelligence boss Dumisani Khumalo in the high-profile murder case, something state prosecutor advocate Lawrence Taba says was untrue.
20: There is nothing on SM7 about Dumisani Khumalo. Nothing. There is nothing on the newspaper article which he arranged that this statement must be published on about Dumisani Khumalo and the killing of Makaqa.
19: Taba explained the extent to which Adams may have tampered with the sensitive case.
20: This is the same Dumisani Khumalo who told the family right from the beginning, I'm the member of this PKTT investigating your murder. Imagine the family reading this and saying, this man lied to us. That is the extent of the distraction or obstructing defeating the ends of justice. That's the extent.
19: The accused will remain behind bars as the bail hearing has now been rolled over to Friday. Nhlanhla Mabaso, Eyewitness News, Pinetown.
17: Johannesburg Mayor Dada Morero is intensifying the crackdown against lawlessness in the inner city, requesting help from the South African National Defence Force. Morero says the SANDF is needed to support city officials ahead of further demolitions of illegal trading structures in the city. This week, about 20 illegal trading structures encroaching on pavements were demolished at a crime hotspot in Small Street. Next to face a cleanup is Marble Towers, where municipal police previously face resistance during enforcement operations. Morero says widespread illegal activities have been identified around the building. Now, the extensive flooding and damage to homes in informal settlements across the city of Cape Town has highlighted the need for proper services, drainage systems and formal housing. The city has indicated that some of the contributing factors to flooding in parts of Dunoon include informal settlements located on land not suitable for human habitation, as well as structures built over stormwater infrastructure. Resident in Dunoon told Eyewitness News that the residents who had built on top of a stormwater drainage system has since been moved out. However, the city still faces challenges accessing the area. And the European Union says it will not ban conversion therapy targeting LGBTQ people, but will push member states to take action against such practices. Conversion therapies involve methods that seek to change the sexual orientation or gender identity or expression of members of gay, lesbians, queer and trans people. The EU stopped short of heeding a call by over a million people who signed a petition last May calling on the 27-country bloc to prohibit such methods. The United Nations has called for a ban worldwide describing such practices based on notion that homosexuality is a disorder as discriminatory, humiliating and a violation of bodily integrity. Gold's trading at $4,703.91 an ounce. The rand is at 16.40 to the dollar, 22.18 to the pound, 19.21 to the euro, and Brent crude oil is at $107.77 a barrel.
0: Protea Glen Soweto, bumper to bumper traffic on the N12 westbound between the R554 Abubakar Drive and the R558 while in the Mother City. We're still dealing with that accident scene, N1 outbound before Monte Vista. That's in the Goodwood area, slowing down traffic. And Franschhoek Pass remains closed off to traffic due to flooding.
17: A look at your weather. A fine and chilly Thursday in store for Gauteng. Tomorrow, Joburg will drop to overnight lows of 7 degrees and peak at highs of 21. Pretoria is at 8 and 23, Vereeniging 6 and 21. And clear skies for the Mother City, along with moderate southwesterly winds at a low of 11, peaking at 20 degrees. The top story in Eyewitness News this hour, the Gauteng Health Department is warning that low water pressure at Kalafong in Atteridgeville, west of Pretoria, is affecting some sections of the facility following repairs to a burst pipe near a railway station.
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3: 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In agriculture, smart moves need smart insights. We get it. Good evening. 8 minutes after seven, plenty to come. We'll speak to Guy Channels from Discovery Corporate and Employee Benefits. There's a link, obviously, between how well your workers are and how productive they are. Managing that, though, there's some things you can do as an employer, some encouragements you can make, but some problems you can't solve. And how do you manage those? Those are the difficult ones. We'll hear from Guy in just a moment. Your consumer ninja, Wendy Nola. The most interesting thing, and something I'd sort of noticed but hadn't really paid any attention to, and she's talking about the rise of new deals for cell phones where the contract is not 2 years, as we're sort of used to, But 3 years, and I understand there might even actually be a four-year one. So think about, over time, how much money you're paying for that handset, and is it really worth it? I mean, 4 years. I mean, whew, if you're someone who really needs a phone like that, you're probably going to want to change it in 2 years anyway. So how that works and the fine print of all of that, I always say, if you want to distill Wendy down into one sentence, it would be read the fine print. It always comes down to that. And then your shapeshift is already here. Irshad Kathradas, the CEO of the Localization Support Fund, will talk about how you change people's behavior so that they actually do start to buy local, how they make different decisions. And we'll get into South African manufacturing as well. Good to hear from you tonight, 072-702-1702. And, of course, you can call on 011-883-0702 and 021-446-0567.
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6: Good evening. Good evening. Yeah, Starlink, ne? That thing will not go away. But you know what? Three key sectors in South Africa: telecommunications, banking, and energy. You know, when somebody wants to come into the country in those three key sectors, we need to be really careful. And I mean, I'm not saying we can't have Starlink. I was in Pella in the Northern Cape, and those people need connection. They need internet. The youth there does not have internet access. It is bad. But when it comes to telecommunications, banking and energy, we need to be very careful about who is in control of it in our country, especially in a time where the US can just decide they are going to give you sanctions or they are going to shut you down. A lot of the countries are even localizing their banking system because of that. You know, they can decide tomorrow that we are shutting you down. If Starlink becomes a dependency in our market, what are we going to do? This is Tuto from Midrand.
22: Hi, Sadiq here. On the matter of Starlink, your guest was very informative, and I loved what he said. No buts, because it was factual, factually based. The only critique, which for me is an important one, and I'm one of the privileged, I've got access to everything, and I live a privileged life, and I agree that people must be given the choice. But the big but for me is that the talk of ideology, it's actually not ideology, it's humanity. Humanity around the world is fighting, pushing back against misogyny, greed, hatred, and untruths. So Elon Musk, unfortunately, represents

0: personal stress and, in fact, financial stress, debt. How important are these issues for worker productivity?
1: Good evening, Stephen. Crucial. And in fact, both of those pillars are very often linked. It's not hard to imagine scenarios in your own life or those around you where your financial stress is impacting on your mental health, your physical health, or vice versa. You know, physical condition leading to deterioration in two of the others. And it is possibly the most kind of pernicious problem that people don't have good solutions for. Companies don't have kind of tools they can take off the shelf and apply to. We started really getting into it because our own discovery people team came to us asking for help. They've tried lots of things, they've made some impact, but it really hurts a company when a large minority, sometimes even a majority of the employees, are really financially stressed. Impacts all sorts of things, from productivity to turnover to even theft and fraud. So it's a really big problem.
0: And I mean, the company can't, I mean, in most cases, can't just pay you more money. And so there's actually almost nothing you can do. All I suppose you can do is, what you can do actually is provide guidance and maybe, you know, sort of counseling.
1: And that's always been the approach. And I think a number of people have tried to do that. A number of service providers have come into the industry trying to do that. What's challenging about that is two things. The one is people very often aren't aware of or kind of don't take up the things that are available to them. There's perhaps just simply not enough incentive for them to kind of, you know, get out of themselves and access learning, educational content, coaching, etc. The second is that many people are in such dire straits that the thought of trying to climb the mountain is too overwhelming. Even if they are equipped with some tools for how to do it, it is too overwhelming. And so we've been looking for ways to actually help people, put money as well as financial education resources to work to help someone actually, you know, dig themselves out of the hole that they're in.
0: I know, I mean, the other big thing is health. Now, there's some things that companies can do. I've been in a Santon office when the company literally provided a free lunch. It wasn't an office I worked in, but it was very healthy, and I could see what the company was doing there. I'm lucky enough to work in a Santon office that actually has a gym. It's free for all employees. I haven't used it, Guy, but that's a different story. Do those interventions really make much of a difference? I mean, they cost a company very little on the bottom line.
1: Yeah. You know, it's very hard to answer that question categorically. I'll tell you, the framework that we use to think about it, which I think is useful, is all of those things which you might categorize as kind of well-being spend. They fit conceptually not as, you know, another thing that you do to try and get better results as a sort of HR community. But they fit as the multiplier of all the other things you're doing. So you already do a whole lot around performance management, culture, recruitment, retention, etc. And all of that effort must pass through people in order to get to business performance. Passes through actual people. And if those people are a little bit less well or a lot less well, all of your efforts are dissipated. Or vice versa, if the people are kind of at 100% of their holistic well-being, all of those efforts are multiplied as to their kind of maximum degree. So well-being efforts actually multiply or dissipate, whether you have them or not, all the other things that you're doing. And so those examples, you try to do clever things that can kill two birds with one stone. So, for example, if you're providing gym and meal benefits at the work of at the office place, you're both providing a well-being benefit, and you're providing a reason for people to come to the office, which may be another strategic aim that you have as a as an organization. So they're sort of doing two things at the same time. But you're hoping that the people that that particular intervention is impacting are a little bit, some of them a lot better off, and for each person who is more well, you're getting more for every rand that you spend on that person. So kind of conceptually, that's where I like to think about well-being.
0: Is it right that actually, when it comes to physical well-being, a small group of people can actually end up costing you quite a lot, and you would want to identify that?

0: group. The problem is you can't tap them on the shoulder. I mean, you really can't tap them on the shoulder, guy, and say you need to go to the gym. You need to manage it in a very different way.
1: Yes. That principle, you may be leaning on kind of the Pareto effect, this idea that in any population, there's actually a small group that drive the results of that whole population. For better or worse, actually, in any organization, there's probably 10 or 20 people who are making the biggest positive impact in that organization. But equally, there are, say, 10 or 20% of your people who are the most unwell. They're having, obviously, they're sort of not holding their part of the line as well as they could, but they're having a deleterious impact on the people and areas around them that rely on them in the organization. They're costing you money. And so finding ways to get those people to self-select into easily accessible initiatives that help them is, I suppose, the kind of key challenge for people. One way to help you do this, by the way, without, as you say, sort of tapping people on the shoulder, is using the data that comes out of the kind of products and services you provide to your employees more effectively. So, you know, for example, you'll have healthcare data coming out of the sort of health scheme or health benefits that you provide to members. The same is true, perhaps, for an employee assistance program that you provide. What you can do, depending on who you're working with, is use that data to give you more targeted information. So, for example, to say, well, you've got a serious mental well-being problem in the over 55s female population. Now, you know that that's only 30 people in your organization, but you can hold a webinar and focus it on in the kind of branding, marketing, et cetera, to women as they approach their later years, you know. And so you can make it feel more personalized, make it feel to those people that they should pay attention because it's not a sort of company-wide email. It's something kind of targeting them. And those sorts of things kind of multiply the effectiveness of whatever intervention you're looking to bring into the organization. And there are many things that you can do, actually, to target the drivers of risk. The key thing is having the data and the insights to know what is particularly driving risk in your organization and what are the kind of subpopulation groups where it would be most impactful if you were to get in front of them and offer them something.
0: Guy, thank you so much. Guy Chenels is the Chief Commercial Officer at Discovery Corporate and Employee Benefits.
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7: Your Consumer Ninja, of course, Wendy Noller. It's 23 minutes after 7. So, Wendy, I mean, I first noticed a few months ago that I'd always been used to the idea of a 2-year cell phone contract, 24 months, right? And you would pay for the calls, but you'd also be paying for the device over that time. And I remembered a couple of years ago, before I'd bought my last phone, doing the maths, working out what it would be over 2 years, what I'd end up paying, and whether it was cheaper to buy it, it was cheaper to buy it. Then you get 3-year contracts. And now you tell me there's a 4-year contract. What is going on?
8: Can you believe it? Yeah, it's all about the word affordability, right, Stephen, which companies like to portray as being something really advantageous for consumers. And if you think about it, it sounds great. But in terms of when it's used in order to just lower your monthly commitment, it comes with a whole lot of pain, interest, and other things. So, you know, shrinkflation, making products, packages, pack sizes smaller. They'll tell you to make it more affordable, but you're getting less. You're getting less for your money. And then you would have seen with car finance, the terms are getting longer. It's up to 8 years. Now the balloons are getting a bigger proportion of the market. I think it's 37% now of all deals are balloon deals. And the amount of the finance is like nearly creeping up to 40% that's carved off to be worried about at the end of 5 or 6 years of paying it off. To make it more affordable because cars are getting too expensive. Yeah. Well, now the same thing's apparently happening with the high-end phones, right? And so Vodacom is the only one doing it. They've been doing it since late 2024. But there is a huge downside. And the question is, are they communicating that sufficiently to consumers? Because if not, they're falling foul of the CPA.
7: So, I mean, just as a couple of things. I mean, I've never had a phone for 4 years, I don't think. But the other one is...
8: Me neither.
7: I don't think... I mean, the smarter the phone, the less long it lasts, okay? You know, your brick will probably last that long. But if you if you have it for 4 years, it's not necessarily going to work. The battery certainly isn't going to work, probably, for that.
8: Exactly. Point. Yeah. They've never quite got that battery thing sorted out. So the battery life will most certainly shorten. The other big thing is that the makers of these phones don't give warranties of 4 years. So your warranty is going to run out while you're still financing the phone, while you're still paying it off. And so that could get rather expensive. It could get to the point where in year four, you're not going to get the same software supports. You know, the software upgrades might not be a thing for that phone. It's really just not a great idea.
7: What does the law say? I mean, I imagine if you sign a contract, I mean, does the law stop you from signing a longer term contract?
8: That's a very interesting question, because the Consumer Protection Act says that in order for contracts to exceed 24 months, these are fixed term contracts. So for your gym, your phone, your home security, that kind of thing, that 24 months should be the norm. And if they want to offer you something longer, they have to prove a clear financial benefit to the consumer, right? And the Consumer Goods and Services Ombudsman, Lee Sobrati, I've been speaking to him about this four-year cell phone contract thing in recent days, and he's deeply concerned. He is questioning whether lower monthly payments actually offer a longer-term benefit when you factor in interest, a lot more interest to be paid over 4 years, device depreciation, as we've just been saying. And what I didn't mention is cancellation penalties. So you've got to, if you cancel in year one or two because you're immigrating or your finances have taken a dip or whatever the case may be, instead of paying off the remainder of the 24-month contract, you know, the phone part, you're now paying not 36 months, you're paying the remainder of 4 years. Can you imagine the lump sum that will amount to? So all those things need to be properly explained. He says, first of all, he doesn't see the benefit. But even then, if they are going to offer it, are they disclosing all of that sufficiently? And if somebody with a four-year contract lodged a complaint with the Ombuds office, they would want to know, be shown proof of how did you disclose all of this? What did you do more than say, oh, look how affordable this is?
7: Wendy, what I haven't seen is people following Vodacom. And I mean, normally what Wellen cell phone operator does, the others do.
8: Exactly. And you see that in all the industries. And tellingly, none of the others have. So I engaged with MTN about this, and they say they're holding back because the trade-offs for customers are too high. Customers get stuck with outdated technology, says MTN. They miss out on new features like AI or better batteries. They face high maintenance costs, everything we've been talking about now. And so I think when a competitor refuses to copy a high profit model out of caution, I would say that we would do well to take that as a massive red flag.
7: Sure. Wendy Nola, thank you very much indeed, your consumer ninja. Read the fine print, 28 after 7.
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7: Aubrey Masango, how's it going?
9: Steve Ovo, I'm well. How are you?
7: Good, yeah, no worries. What's
9: great
7: coming
9: stuff
7: up tonight?
9: So the first hour of our show is dedicated to financial matters. And Nicolette Mashile, founder of Financial Fitness Bunnies, joins us. And we're talking about what is really holding women back from investing and, more importantly, what can be done about it. That's the first hour of the show. Dr. Isaac Nape, quantum technologies researcher at WITS and senior lecturer at physics, joins me to talk about beyond fiber, how light and quantum tech could make the internet millions of times faster. You were talking about the whole Starlink thing earlier, and I suppose that's going to be the conversation going forward as far as internet is concerned.
7: I mean, my generation, I can only watch one movie at a time.
9: There you go.
7: I know younger generations can watch two, but really?
9: So there you go. So we're going to be talking about that with Dr. Isaac Nape. And then, of course, in the third hour of the show, Stanley Beckett and Koketso Mate join us to talk about the importance of self-worth and personal growth in becoming the woman you were created to be. It's a conversation that's been brewing on our show, but how you determine your self-worth. Is it only in terms of finance? Is it in terms of your education? In terms of the kind of impact you can bring? We really zoom into that this evening. How do you determine your self-worth, particularly for women? And then, of course, the final hour of the show is an open line, and that's our show tonight.
7: Aubrey Masango, thank you very much indeed. Just gone 7:30. We'll speak to Ishad Katprada from the Localization Support Fund. He's your shapeshifter. First, Boleng, good evening. And this warrant officer at the Madlange Commission.
10: That's right, Stephen. Good evening. A police officer who was part of a major cocaine drug bust has been caught in a series of lies at the Madlanga Commission. Warrant officer Steve Pakula spent the day testifying about a 2021 bust where a 715 kilograms of cocaine was found. He's been questioned about his involvement after admitting to not being experienced in drug busts. Yesterday, Pakula's friend Marumu Mahane, who called him to the scene, was accused by the commissions of having ulterior motives with the drugs. Now, the special advisor to Social Development Minister Sisisi Tolashe has been suspended. This comes a week after the Public Service Commission revealed to Parliament that Ngwako Khatla had potentially manipulated the CV of a relative to help her get a job as Tolashe's private secretary. The PSCC investigation found that there had been collusion, fraud and forgery in that document to falsify the applicant's qualifications and experience. The department says Khatla's suspension will allow it to thoroughly investigate the PCC's findings. Camry Clark has more.
11: In a scathing report on the appointment of the then 22-year-old Lesedi Mabileja, the PSC found discrepancies in what she had included on her CV that she handed to Ngwako Khatla and what was submitted to the Department of Human Resources. Last week, PSC Chairman Somadota Vikeni said it was an indictment on the department that a college graduate could be considered for such a senior role. The PSC has recommended that the Special Investigating Unit investigate the submission of the CV to determine whether fraud occurred when the submission was approved. Khatla was found not to be the only one involved in the manipulation of Mabileja's CV, with the PSC finding that others, including Tolashe's former chief of staff, who has since resigned, had a hand in getting the appointment through the human resource process. Mabileja resigned soon after the lid was blown off her appointment. The department says it's setting in motion a disciplinary hearing process. Khatla has been suspended with full salary until the matter has been finalised. Camry Clark, Eyewitness News.
10: A women and children's rights organization is calling for a harsh sentence for convicted pedophile Ian Warris. Sentencing procedures for the 86-year-old former teacher was expected to begin in the Vryburg Regional Court today, but proceedings were postponed after his attorney, William Fullard, asked for more time to prepare for sentencing. Fullard told the court he's not had enough time to prepare after Warris' previous lawyer withdrew from the case 2 months ago. Ntutuzele Nene has more.
7: Ian Wes was convicted of indecently assaulting a former pupil at Rondebosch Boys Primary School while teaching there in 1988. He has been out on bail for the past 3 years during the trial. Women and Men Against Child Abuse said it is unacceptable that a convicted pedophile is still free and living among children. The organization's Claudine Shields believes the latest postponement is another delaying tactic to keep Wes out of jail for as long as possible.
12: This has happened right as the doors of jail are possibly opening, and we have in our sights justice for the children who were abused by this man and who have spent decades suffering because of what he did to them.
7: Shill says the organization is disappointed by yet another delay, but remains committed to fighting until Wes is behind bars. Ndutuzelo Nene, Eyewitness News.
10: A look at your weather. A fine and chilly Thursday in store for Gauteng. Tomorrow, lows of between 6 and 8 degrees and highs of between 21 and 23. And clear skies for Cape Town, along with moderate southwesterly winds at a low of 11, peaking at 20 degrees. The top story in EWN, a police officer who was part of a major cocaine drug bust has been caught in a series of lies at the Madlanga Commission.
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7: The Shapeshifter feature is brought to you by Volvo. Relax and test drive a Volvo plug-in hybrid today. There's certain behaviors that we all do, that some people try and influence. And I mean, you just can walk out of your house and see a billboard and that's someone trying to influence your behavior. But in this case, our guest is someone who's trying to do something for the good of the country through that influence. His name is Irshad Katrada. 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Irshad, thanks so much for coming in. I really appreciate it.
18: Good evening, Stephen. Lovely to be here. Thanks for having me.
7: What is your main aim? I mean, in a way, the name of your fund speaks for itself. You're a non-profit. You're basically trying to influence behavior. But what for you is sort of a win? What's the prize you're aiming for?
18: Yeah, the ultimate prize is we want to see more widgets coming out of factory floors in South Africa. And it's quite clear why we want to do that. I mean, manufacturing is the heart of any industrial economy and has been shown not only in South Africa, but around the world to be sort of that engine of growth. And sadly, and we can talk a little bit about that, South Africa has lost its footing in manufacturing over the last number of years. My real job and aim is to try and help coordinate and bring the expertise and necessary support so that manufacturing can flourish in the industries where we think South Africa has a right to win.
7: So just to be clear, we're talking about selling things that you make, it's manufacturing, rather than trying to encourage people to use services based in South Africa.
18: Yeah, and look, there's always a discussion about should it be a service economy, should it be a manufacturing economy? It's the wrong conversation to be having. It's not a dichotomy as to whether it's services or manufacturing. It's to say that we need value addition in our economy, and manufacturing is one of the clear ways that we can do it, and it adds a huge amount of jobs when we get it right.
7: So, I mean, whose behavior are you trying to change? So there's myself as a customer. I'm going to go and buy a washing machine. Washing machine is a great example, actually, because there's a recent tariff investigation. I can buy one from Thailand, lots of them, or I can go and buy a Defy, which is made, I forget where, but made in South Africa, Durban, I think.
18: Actually. In KZN, that's right, just south.
7: So how do you, so are you aiming at me and the vacuum cleaner and the washing machine I'm going to buy? Or are you aiming mainly at companies and the widgets they use to make other things?
18: Yeah, so most of our focus and most of my work is working with South African companies, trying to nudge their behaviors so that they can provide a better product to their consumers at the end of the day. Some of the work will ultimately interface with the consumer. And, you know, I always say we want our consumers to be buying local as much as possible. But really, a consumer like yourself going out to buy a washing machine, you're looking for the best product.
7: Yeah.
18: And how do we encourage a Defy, a Samsung, a Hisense, or whichever brands are out there to manufacture more of those locally in South Africa rather than importing it from abroad? Because that's the decision kind of calculus that most companies are making. I can either bring in a fully formed good coming in from Thailand or China or Vietnam, wherever it might come from, or I can source raw materials and input materials and build it in a factory in South Africa. And there are different reasons why a company might choose to do one or the other. Price is obviously important, but there are other reasons as well. And you know, I think we should probably get into that a little bit here.
7: So you're not pushing certain brands. I mean, I think LG, I don't know if they still do. I think they had a TV factory in Atlantis in the Western Cape. You just want it made here. For break in South Africa.
18: Absolutely. We want it made here. I'm agnostic to who it is.
7: Yeah.
18: And we're what's called a public benefit organization, which means that I do everything in the public interest. My ultimate goal is to help whichever companies are trying to work in South Africa to do this, to make their job a little bit easier. And, you know, we work with multinational FMCGs, fast-moving consumer goods companies. We work with clothing manufacturers and in the automotive industry. We even work with government SOEs to help them think a little bit more strategically about their own procurement.
7: So in a way, from the way I see the economy, which is really through presenting this show and sort of reading, I kind of feel like the mountain to climb must be impossible. And let me just spell it out, and I hope you knock me down very nicely. So price matters, scale matters in economics, and particularly in manufacturing. and you know which country I'm about to mention, and therefore you're competing against China. And the argument would go, they can build, as we've seen with cars, they can build far more than anyone else. They're going to compete on price. Sometimes they're not really trying to sell to the Chinese consumer at all, and so they have a slightly different incentive. So how do you compete against that?
18: Yeah, so look, the mountain is not insurmountable, to mix my metaphors a little bit, but it is a challenge, and we always have to be mindful of what's coming out of China and the landed cost of goods coming into South Africa from any market. But price is not the only thing. Look, at the end of the day, what most companies and brands want to do is provide a good product offering and a good service to their customers. Price is important, but also making sure that you have goods on shelves when you need them is also important, and making sure you have the right goods on those shelves is equally important. So one of the things that we often deal with a lot of South African companies is, yes, they're worried about price, but they're also worried about something called lead times. How long is it going to take them from the moment that they conceive an idea to the point at which that product is on the shelf? And obviously, when you're running long supply chains, it might require some design work either here in South Africa or abroad, an order placed in a factory in China that needs to sit within a log of orders that are going all over to the world. It sometimes means that you can't get that good onto your shelf as quickly as you want. We saw a lot of this during COVID, where global supply chains were massively dislocated. And a lot of South African manufacturers and retailers that had thought about the world in a particular way, where you watch trends that are happening in the northern world and Europe and the United States, you place your orders and you hope that things will come 3 to 4 months later, that whole thing got broken down. And they realized that they were no longer able to service their consumer in the way that they wanted to. So those lead times and helping them to reduce them as much as possible lends itself to bringing that last mile manufacturing closer to your customer, which means that there is indeed pockets of opportunity in manufacturing, which we're trying to work at. The other thing that a lot of retailers and fast moving consumer goods companies are concerned about is currency fluctuation. Now, the rand is relatively strong at the moment, but there was a period, if we just went back 12 months ago, where the rand had gone through massive devaluation. But that fluctuation and that volatility makes it very difficult for a lot of brands to plan, a lot of goods, retailers, manufacturers. And so increasingly, a lot of companies are trying to mitigate that currency risk by localizing as much of their supply chain as they possibly can. And those seem to be the impetus and the driver for a lot of companies that we work with that really want to use localization to solve pain points that they have in their business.
7: So, I mean, as an example of something, so vacuum cleaners, I don't think the time it takes to get here matters, certainly not to me as a consumer. The last time I took a vacuum cleaner apart, it hadn't really changed from the last time 10 years before. Fast fashion, though, completely different. I forget the name of the South African company that really cracked the kind of fast fashion here in South Africa. I mean, that would be an opportunity where you could do that.
18: Oh, that's a massive opportunity. So, companies like Fashini or Cape that's Union Mark Group have done incredibly well at localizing their value chains, because what they've wanted to do is what's called a quick response model. Now, what quick response ultimately says is, rather than taking a bet on what's going to happen over an entire season, put a small run of clothing on the shelves, see if it works for consumers. And if it does, wonderful, double down, produce more of it. But if it doesn't, rapidly change. And we know that consumers are changing the way they think about fashion all the time. It's moving, in a matter of weeks. And so having to run those long supply chains definitely doesn't work for a lot of retailers. And so that is a real area where a lot of the South African retailers have realized they've lost that manufacturing that helped them to be competitive. They need to try and bring it back. The other thing they've also realized is that if they want to create a bit of a defensive moat against the likes of Shein and Temu that are coming in and taking up a lot of space in the market, they've got to be moving much, much faster than they were previously.
7: So, so all of that would make sense. I have to say, though, and again, please tell me that I'm wrong, manufacturing in South Africa seems quite hard. And for a long time, you weren't sure of electricity. Now, that's improved. It's still quite expensive, but that will also improve because there are more sources of electricity than there used to be. But okay. Services in terms of council, so just getting water, things like that. If you speak to any chicken producer and you ask him how difficult is it to supply your factory in Lekwa, well, sit down because they've got a lot to say to you. And those are tough things to fix. I mean, you're a small fund. You can't fix those.
18: Yeah. No, look, you're right. Look, manufacturing is difficult, full stop.
7: Yeah.
18: I mean, the investment that you need to put in human capital, working capital, physical capital is extreme. And so obviously, you know, you mentioned it earlier, you need economies of scale to make a lot of manufacturing work. If we just rewind the clock and we look at what was apartheid industrial policy, it was incredibly simple. It was, you know, access to minerals, cheap electricity, cheap wage labor, and high tariff walls. And a lot of manufacturing was able to survive because it effectively leveraged all of those distortions in the market. As soon as we liberalized and we entered into the world, obviously we couldn't build our industrial policy around that. And I think this is where the challenge, I think, comes in South Africa. And I think it's fair to say we've lost a lot of capacity in manufacturing, in part perhaps because we've tried to do the same things in the same way as we did when we enjoyed all of those distortions in the market. So service delivery is a big problem, I think, that a lot of manufacturers talk about, and we absolutely have to get that right. And you're right, as a fund, we cannot solve all the problems in the world, but we can advocate and we can lobby, if you will, different government departments, be them at a provincial or a local or a national level, to really try and support this. And there are indeed efforts across the economy. You know, ours is one that's really trying to coordinate, support, nudge, if you will, in different ways to try and get this over the line. Look, I think often we say, can manufacturing thrive in South Africa? And in a way, I think that's actually the wrong question for us to have, because, or the wrong debate for us to have, because manufacturing is important. And it would be a great shame if we lost manufacturing in South Africa. Its backward linkages through the economy and just how it generates economic outcomes is incredibly important. I mean, a third of agricultural GDP is driven by the manufacturing industry. A quarter of mining GDP is driven by the manufacturing industry. So we lose manufacturing and we lose a big source of support in those industries. So the real question is how and where. And I think that's really what we're trying to do as the Localization Support Fund is.
7: So we spoke to the Competition Commission last night. They had the concentration report. I'm sure you saw it.
18: Mm-hmm.
7: If you understood it, please sit me down and explain it. But they talk specifically about manufacturing being a tough market to enter and the high levels of concentration there. And one of the reasons that happens is because it requires capital. But what the consequence of that is that we're not creating nearly as many jobs. And I'd always think the way to sell South African goods is to tell the stories of the people who make them, and to maybe tell the stories of their grandparents who used to work in the textile industry in the Western Cape who had to stop work.
18: Absolutely. I mean, I think it's incredibly powerful. And we talk about, you know, the head leading us, but of course the heart leads us as well. And I think the stories that you point to are important. I mean, I've spent the last 2 days before today in KZN visiting denim manufacturers in South Africa. Now, you might think to yourself, what on earth are we doing manufacturing denim? Surely the Chinese would be much better at doing so. But actually, for many of the same reasons we spoke about earlier, the need to respond quickly to consumer demands, the fact that actually denim as a category and a class is growing as much is important. But more important than that is that these are factories in places like Isithebe or Tonga that are employing hundreds of workers that, if they were not in those factories, would have nothing else. And I think it's incredibly important the role that manufacturers play. Manufacturing is a public good.
7: Yeah.
18: And it really does need to be supported. And this is where we do lean on government a little bit to put in place those right incentives. Not all of it and not everything that everyone wants. Clearly, we can't do it and the fiscus is tight. But there are selected little things that can be done. And I lean a lot on the work of, you know, the Nobel Prize economist Richard Thaler, who spoke about nudges, you know, low-cost policy interventions that can really help to push the equation into positive territory. And that's really what we're looking for.
7: We're speaking to Irshad Khatrada. He's your shapeshifter tonight, the CEO of the Localization Support Fund. It's 10 minutes to 8.
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23: Shapeshifters.
7: 8 minutes now to eight. Irshad Kathrada is the CEO of the Localization Support Fund. He's your shapeshifter this evening. Irshad, you used to work at the DTIC. You were an advisor there. Was that during the time of Ibrahim Patel? Not everyone was a fan of his policy.
18: It was very much during the time of Ibrahim Patel. So I worked for him for about 6.5 years, both during his time with the Economic Development Department, but also DTIC.
7: You were trying, I mean, there are quite a few critics. We've had a few of them on the Money Show over the years of the kind of economic policy and what they say changed in government at the time. What do you think what were you, and I presume he and other people there, trying to do? Because it can look sometimes, and the sort of claim comes from Donald Mackay, you'll know him, that there's a sort of extraction process or a bartering negotiation process rather than a proper kind of competition process that there should be.
18: Yeah.
7: How do you see what you were trying to do?
18: Yeah, so I mean, I've had long conversations with Donald around this particular one. I think the first thing we realize is that industrial policy tools and that toolkit that exists within the Department of Trade, Industry and Competition needs to be used in an intentional way.
7: Yeah.
18: And we see this in a lot of economies around the world. I mean, Mariana Mazzucato, the School of London, often talks about this need for mission-based policies, and it's been the success of the U.S. economy and of economies around Europe. In South Africa, we need that as well. And so I think what Ibrahim Patel was doing, and indeed the rest of us working with him in the department, we're trying to say, where can we take this country? Where can we use the policy toolkit that we have, whether it's in competition or trade or transformation or in industrial funding? How do we use it in an intentional way to drive ourselves towards outcomes? Now, I guess the truth is, whenever you are implementing public policy, there are indeed winners, there are indeed losers. Your role as a public policy advisor is to evaluate on the whole, are the winners winning more than the losers are losing? And it's really, really difficult because you're often dealing in a situation where limited data, limited time, and this was certainly the case during COVID. I mean, we were making decisions very quickly, really, trying to look, if you look at that sort of risk curve, you were really kind of weighted to the kind of the fat tail event, as often finance people call it.
7: No open-toed shoes, I think, was the headline of that, unfortunately.
18: And at some point, the stories of COVID do need to get told, and yes, maybe it's not my place to tell them. I'll let Minister Patel tell some of those stories.
7: It was sacked, too.
18: Yeah, look, first of all, a lot of that was happening because we needed regulation and we needed code. And the question at the beginning, it was winter clothes. So people were like, brilliant, we love that as a concept. And then everyone asked, so what is winter clothes?
7: Yeah.
18: How does a policeman know when they are evaluating, what winter clothes are? And unfortunately, we ended up with some funny examples of what winter and summer clothes might be.
7: So what I found interesting when I went through your bio was, before all of this, you were a banker.
18: I was.
7: Now, I mean, bankers aren't normally this interesting, but how did you go from banker to sort of trade advisor?
18: Yeah, so it was a circuitous route, and I feel like most of my life has been like that way. I mean, I took the scenic route through university and ended up with a degree in economics and finance from UCT, but I also studied a bit of engineering and at some point was doing French and history. But look, I got into banking for a couple of reasons. It was the financial crisis. So I recruited back in 2007, 2008. And it really did seem like it was an excellent place to get a great schooling on global finance and global capital. And I was lucky enough to live in the United States and in the UK and spent about 10 years with JP Morgan. But at some point, I got to the point where I needed to come back home. Not initially with the intention of joining government, but seeing that around 2018 with the election of President Ramaphosa, there were the sort of sense of winds of change. And he stood up and he said, "Tumamina." And I thought, well, you know, I want to be one of those that gets sent. So I joined government off the back of that, at the behest of Minister Patel. And initially he came and said, look, I'm not a policy wonk. I'm used to making investment decisions and getting stuff done. He's like, that's what I need. I need people that can get stuff done.
7: Doesn't government always?
18: Yeah.
7: So working government, I mean, I love asking people this question. People who've been in the private sector. You've been in the most private of private sectors, banking in the United States.
18: Yep.
7: And then you go into arguably one of the most government of government sectors, which is actual governance around industrial policy. Now, I can see your face come alive at this, because clearly it sets you on fire more than banking ever did.
18: Yeah. Well, I mean, you have, first of all, to play a role in where South Africa ends up is a privilege. Mm. And I think we have to recognize it. To also then be at the coalface of some of the most important decisions that this country will make is incredibly important. And to try and bring a sense of rigor to it was really the way that I tried to approach it. So I brought a lot of that toolkit of banking, you know, the deep analysis, the stakeholder engagement, the looking at things, you know, six ways from Sunday before you make a final decision, but ultimately getting to the point where you can make a decision quite quickly. I wanted to bring all of that into the halls of parliament and government and bring some of that. And you know, I hope we achieve some of that along the way.
7: We've got 30 seconds left. We have to ask you what you do for fun. And unless you're actually training for a marathon, you're not allowed to say jogging.
18: Well, I am training for a marathon, but let me say something different. You know, I've always loved storytelling, and I used to do this a lot when I was in New York. I was part of a group called The Moth that told stories on stage, and we started a collective in Cape Town, and sadly it died a death during COVID.
7: Yeah.
18: But my friends and I did that, but I'm always passionate about that and finding ways and opportunities to use stories to empower.
7: That's the second most interesting answer we've ever had to that question. The most interesting was aerial photography, but I mean, you can't really beat that. Really? So standing on a stage and telling a story?
18: Absolutely. And you're given 5 to 6 minutes. It has to be true. It has to have a beginning, a middle, and an end.
7: Is it off the cuff or prepared?
18: So it depends on the platform. The ones that I've done in New York, they'll give you a subject that you know about ahead of time, but you don't know if you're going to be speaking. So you put your name in a hat. You might get drawn. You might not.
7: Sure.
18: And then you give it a go. Yeah.
7: That is fascinating. Irshad, thanks so much for coming in. Really appreciate it. Irshad Kathrada is the CEO of the Localization Support Fund. 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It also comes with an 8-year battery warranty. 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
21: 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In agriculture, smart moves need smart insights. We get it.
7: Well, some tentative steps in the United States. Still concerns about inflation there. The Dow Jones down 0.25%. The Nasdaq up 1.18%. And the S&P 500 up 0.59% at the moment. Of course, lots of different issues on the go there. As I talk to you, I suspect that Presidents Xi and Trump will be in their summit in China discussing various issues affecting the U.S. economy. I noticed that, in fact, Trump went past Alaska and picked up the CEO of NVIDIA on his way. For extra points, where was the CEO of NVIDIA born? The person you would take to a Chinese summit? Taiwan, obviously. You're with The Money Show. It's 8 o'clock.
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0: Good evening, I'm Puling Maake. SAPS has faced a grilling from members of parliament for clearing police officers implicated in unlawful conduct in the Parapara investigation. Members of the police committee have raised their dissatisfaction over the culture of impunity in the police top management after those found guilty by the Independent Police Investigative Directorate were later cleared by the police. Police watchdog IPID had recommended disciplinary action against Major General Wally Ruada and others for violating SAPS regulations and the SAPS Act. However, they were found not guilty by the police.
10: Babalondens reports.
1: The IPED report declassified in April found that Major General Wally Rurda, head of the Presidential Protection Service, acted unlawfully by conducting an unsanctioned investigation into the 2020 Palapala form theft. The report concluded Rurda failed to report the crime in a proper manner and also misused state resources. But committee member Darylene James questioned how Rurda was cleared by the police with so much evidence confirming wrongdoing.
2: I also want to know, why is it that SAPS found Rurda not guilty, yet you have a president having to inform presidential protection of a break-in at his residence? In my mind, this should have been the other way around.
1: But police head of HR, General Dineo Nkua, says all the recommendations were complied with.
3: IPED made one recommendation, Chair, that steps must be instituted against employees, and we can confirm that the IPED recommendation was also complied with.
1: Baba Londenze, Eyewitness News.
10: An officer from the National Intervention Unit has struggled to explain his involvement in a major drug bust that has taken center stage at the Madlanga Commission. Armed Officer Steve Pakula has been testifying about the 2021 bust where 715 kilograms of cocaine were found. He claims he was called by a colleague to support the processing of the scene, but was later arrested by senior police officers who arrived on the scene facing charges of drug possession. But Pakula, who testified that he had little experience in drug busts, did not ordinarily work in that field, has been asked why he agreed to assist his friend Marumo Makhane, who also faced tough questions while testifying at the commission yesterday.
23: Commissioner, I honestly assisted because I was available and I seek permission and it was granted. That's the only reason why I could say I attended.
10: A woman and children's rights organization is calling for a harsh sentence for convicted pedophile Ian Wares. Sentencing procedures for the 86-year-old former teacher was expected to begin in the Wynberg Regional Court today, but proceedings were postponed after his attorney, William Fullard, asked for more time to prepare for sentencing. Fullard told the court he has not had enough time to prepare after Wares, previously lawyer, withdrew from the case 2 months ago. Ntuthuzelo Nene has more.
24: Ian Wares was convicted of indecently assaulting a former pupil at Rondebosch Boys Primary School while teaching there in 1988. He has been out on bail for the past 3 years during the trial. Women and Men Against Child Abuse said it is unacceptable that a convicted pedophile is still free and living among children. The organization's Claudine Shields believes the latest postponement is another delaying tactic to keep Wares out of jail for as long as possible.
12: Happened right as the doors of jail are possibly opening, and we have in our sights justice for the children who were abused by this man and who have spent decades suffering because of what he did to them.
24: Shield says the organization is disappointed by yet another delay, but remains committed to fighting until Wes is behind bars. Ndutuzelo Nene, Eyewitness News.
10: Now, tributes continue to pour in following the death of media personality and publicist Maria McCloy. She passed away last night at Mill Park Hospital in Johannesburg after suffering a heart failure. McCloy is being remembered for her work as a DJ, publicist and fashion designer, but her family says she will be remembered for her kindness, warmth, generosity and unwavering love for others. Sports, Arts and Culture Deputy Minister Peace Mabe says the creative industry is poorer today without McCloy, describing her as a leader in her field who proudly embraced her African identity.
25: A young woman who also never see any boundaries. She would combine her work with other African countries. She understood the use of fabric, you know, very intelligent. You will carry one handbag, but it will be a contribution of three or four African countries. And people would not even understand that. And that's how educated and talented she was, and creative, of course.
10: And the European Union says it will not ban conversion therapy targeting LGBTQ people but will push member states to take action against such practices. Conversion therapies involve methods that seek to change the sexual orientation or gender identity or expression of members of gay, lesbians, queer and trans people. The EU stopped short of heeding a call by over a million people who signed a petition last May calling for the 27-country bloc to prohibit such methods. The United Nations has called for a ban worldwide describing such practices based on notion that homosexuality is a disorder as discriminatory, humiliating and a violation of bodily integrity. Gold's trading at $4,697.54 an ounce. The rand is at 16.40 to the dollar, 22.17 to the pound, 19.21 to the euro. And Brent crude oil is at $107.77 a barrel. A look at your weather, a fine and chilly Thursday in store for Gauteng tomorrow. Joburg will drop to overnight lows of 7 degrees and peak at highs of 21. Pretoria 8 and 23, Vereeniging 6 and 21. And clear skies for Cape Town along with moderate southwesterly winds at a low of 11, peaking at 20 degrees. The top story in Eyewitness News this hour, SAPS has faced a grilling from members of parliament for clearing police officers implicated in unlawful conduct at the Parapara investigation.
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6: 7 minutes after 8 o'clock, and welcome to the show. My name is Aubrey Masango. I'll be with you until midnight. Really looking forward to tonight's show. I'm looking forward to some great conversations with some of my guests, some of whom are already here in studio. Nicolette Mashile is here with me in the studio. Yes, founder and financial fitness bunnies. We're going to be talking about what is really holding women back from investing, and more importantly, what can be done about it. Now, you know, Nicolette is somebody that has influenced the personal finance space for a considerable amount of time here in South Africa. And I am absolutely stoked to have her in the studio. She's going to be talking to me in a few moments' time. Any questions, any comments, any experiences, any insights that you might have with regards to your financial matters, particularly as it pertains to investing for women. Now, if you're a man, that doesn't mean that you can't be part of the conversation, right? It just means that the focus tonight is to get a better understanding of what are some of the challenges that women go through as they think about personal finance and investing particularly. In the second hour of the show, Dr. Isaac Nape, who's a quantum technologies researcher at WITS, he's also a senior lecturer in physics, joins me in the second hour of the show. Now, while most of the world is still arguing about fiber speeds, South Africa is quietly testing internet tech that runs on light and quantum physics. We're going to be talking about that in the second hour of the show. And I suppose the backdrop, the context of all of that is the conversation that we are having at the moment about Starlink, right?
8: Yeah.
6: It is a heated conversation, the Starlink conversation. Mm. Not because of the idea that the technology is in any way inferior. I don't think, by the way, based on the conversations that I've had with many tech type people, that's the issue. I think Starlink's technology is probably the most logical to want to use in the applications that all of us are talking about at the moment. I think that we would be silly to imagine that the conversation is purely about technology. Mm. The conversation is not about technology, because that is not the issue. The conversation, in my opinion, is a political one. It is about a man who is supremely empowered,
8: yes,
6: right? Who has resources that are greater than certain countries, most countries, who has the power to make unilateral decisions. It's not long ago that Elon Musk was categorically saying that the reason why Donald Trump is behaving in a specific way as it pertains to certain things is because he is in the Epstein files. It was Elon Musk who said that.
8: Yes.
6: Yesterday, I'm talking about yesterday, he's come out to say that he is going to be going all out to support Donald Trump in the midterms. Okay?
8: Mm.
6: That's the kind of decision-making room that he can do. But we also know that he has been behind, together with others, the whole lie of the white genocide in South Africa.
8: True.
6: He has been the man that has enabled that conversation to fester in the way that it has.
8: Mm.
6: That's the issue. It's not whether or not his technology is good or bad. It's not whether or not this man's technological prowess are in question. No, it's not. That's not the issue.
8: Mm-mm.
6: The issue is, if you've got such an empowered person, such a powerful person, such a rich person, who is able to make decisions and is accountable to no one, is that the kind of person and has the kind of attitudes towards your country? Yeah? Is that the kind of guy that you want responsible for the most ubiquitous technology that has the power, to be able to either make us or break us? And stop telling me about the idea that he loves black people in the rural areas. Please, just stop that. 5,000 schools in the rural black area. Please, man. That is the most insulting part of the conversation as far as I'm concerned.
8: Mm.

0: I don't think there are people in this country who don't want the technology because it's bad technology. And by the way, I'm reliably informed that there are other service providers that could provide similar type of technology. I say that because I don't understand that kind of stuff. But there is no doubt that Elon Musk's Starlink has the reach, has got the satellite power and presence in the space.
1: Yeah.
0: That anybody would want. And the fact that he has some South African connections is also a great issue. But Elon cannot. And if the minister, Baragimang Brasoli, I read a News 24 article that says that he's looking for ways of sidestepping the requirements by ICASA. That would be very dangerous for him, I would argue. But I think that if people can sit down, Elon and the South African government can sit down and really have a conversation with each other, not at each other.
1: Yeah.
0: That we can start talking like adults in a room, understand what the fears and concerns of South Africa are. Don't just dismiss them. Don't dismiss our concerns. We know where we come from. We know where we come from with the likes of Elon.
1: Yes.
0: I wish I could have a chance to sit down with Elon. Him and I are similar age. Mm. We come from the same place. We both come from Pretoria.
1: Yeah.
0: And say, listen, bro, let's go have a beer, man.
1: Yeah, man.
0: Hey. But you can't keep saying the things you keep saying about our country and think that we're just going to look the other way. Mm-mm. The days of yes bossing are over, folks.
1: Yeah.
0: And I want to say, maybe as a last ditch issue, my concern is that they're going to find somebody to bribe.
1: Mm.
0: That's my concern, is that they're going to find somebody to corrupt,
1: yeah,
0: if they haven't already. Because the atmosphere has changed slightly. If you really look, you'll see that something's happening. Mm. But if that were to be the case, it would be sad. I think that we still have an opportunity to sit and have a frank conversation about how we get over this impasse. But it's not going to work if you're just going to simply want to dismiss the fears and the concerns of the majority of the people of this country based on what we understand Elon Musk's attitude towards us is.
1: Mm.
0: We believe he hates us. That's it.
1: Yeah.
0: And for you to come to me and say, no, but he doesn't hate you. Well, you know, I've got history to prove what kind of power a person like Elon has and what kind of havoc he can wreak on people that look like me.
1: Yeah.
0: So that's the issue here. And to I keep sensing like we want to trivialize it. It's a serious issue. And maybe if we can have the conversation with Elon, to say, listen, your technology, buddy, is probably the best in the world. You've probably done all of the investments. You're a really clever guy, and we're really happy for you as far as that is concerned. We're worried about your politics. We're worried about your attitude towards black people, flat out.
1: Mm.
0: That's the issue for me. I'm happy to talk about this in the fourth hour of the show when we open up the lines. And then in the last hour, Stanley Beckett has got a guest. Her name is Koke Zomate. We're talking about the importance of self-worth and personal growth in becoming the woman you were created to be. So it's going to be interesting that we're having these conversations tonight. Nicolette is already here. She's already making some interesting noises. We'll hear what she's got to say. And then, of course, the final hour is an open line. Folks, we shouldn't lose the opportunity of working with Elon if it is there, right? But I think that Elon and Starlink and his friends need to understand how serious our concerns are about his attitudes towards us. That's the issue. Because we're going to run around in circles here. And I think that if we have the right

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1: True.
0: 18 minutes after 8. 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
0: 20 minutes after 8 o'clock and Nicolette Mashile is here, founder of Financial Fitness Bunnies. Nicolette, thank you so much for coming to this. Do you know how proud of myself I am right now that you're here?
5: You are proud of yourself.
0: I'll tell you why.
5: I'm proud too of myself.
0: I mean, I feel like I've reached the pinnacle of my work, you know? Oh. So thank you very much for coming through and coming to talk to us about these very important issues. Anybody who doesn't know who Nicolette Mashile is in the financial advice space, well, you better ask somebody. and she has agreed to come and talk to us this evening. We want to talk this evening about what is really holding women back from investing. More importantly, what we can do about it.
5: Yeah.
0: How do we even start that conversation?
5: Sure. I mean, it is a difficult conversation to have, Aubrey, and thank you very much for having me. I really, really appreciate it. You have no idea. Like, as you're saying you're proud, I'm like, man, I'm proud of myself, T. Look where I am.
0: Mama, I made it.
5: I need my teachers to see this, you know?
0: Yeah.
5: So it is a difficult conversation to have because I think we are expecting women to do more with less and for longer. And I think that's really the issue, right? There is a lot of reasons as to why research will show us that women are on the back foot when it comes to investing. I mean, even just from a savings culture, why the situation is that way. So I think we probably need to start off with what is structural. And structurally, we start off with the pay gap. We can't run away from the pay gap issue. Not just the pay gap
0: issue.
5: It's
0: still real now, yeah?
5: It's still real now. I think the numbers right now are that for every 100 rand that a male counterpart earns, women earn around about 72 rand. So that already shows you that 30 rand or 20 something rand difference is a lot of money. And it often is actually that money that women would then be able to use to be able to invest, right? So I think from a structural perspective, that's probably going to be top of mind. I think the second part is we have to also remember the life cycle of a woman. In many instances, women have to take time off for family responsibility, you know, bearing of children. And then there is also the pink tax. If you look at a lot of products that women use in comparison to male products, similar products, but the price will be much higher for the one that the woman is using, right?
0: Sure.
5: So you also have those types of things that you're having to deal with. And then there's also just, which is, I think, is a superpower for women. Women are generally risk averse, much more patient, you know, believe in the strategy, are not as confident as men. So because of that also, that's why you often see research also showing that women actually outperform men in the capital markets. And that's simply because of that patience, the discipline, the consistency. So when we do get them in, they do so much better. So I think there's a couple of things that come into play. primary caregivers at home. So what women have then been taught is to do the day-to-day management of finances.
1: Right.
5: So from a financial management, even some of the women that I coach, I've actually been very lucky that I'm starting to move into the financial planning space under the ASI Financial Services license. And what we're seeing when we're coaching the women and transitioning them to financial planning is that women are very interested in the space, right? They're very interested in the space, but they're very good at managing their day-to-day finances. So from a monthly perspective, women budget more, they follow the budget, but financial planning long-term sometimes is something that they actually cannot see. Why? Because I need the liquidity to be there all the time. So I promise you, if you probably have conversation with many banks that have, you know, bank-owned or bank-held money market accounts, high interest rate accounts, what you will find is that a lot of women keep their money in those structures because they need the easy access and the liquidity. Because if there is a short-term need that happens quickly, they generally respond to it much faster. So I think those are some of the things that we have to kind of have a conversation about.
0: Let me see if I understand what you're saying. Are you suggesting to me that because women are generally good at running their day-to-day, month-on-month finances, they're not looking further than that in terms of perhaps having greater impact on a future that is more certain because they are so good at looking after their day-to-day, month-on-month stuff?
5: I don't think it's necessarily the fact that they're good at doing so. Yeah. It's the fact that it necessitates them to be that way.
0: Right.
5: Right. So if there is an immediate need for cash, women generally have that liquidity. And because they are the primary caregivers. For instance, if you've run out of medical, in fact, there was a conversation today on LinkedIn about a medical aid, that if you run out of your day-to-day savings of your medical aid and you find yourself in the ER, generally it will run through your savings account. So if you don't have any more money, you're paying out of pocket. Now that's an emergency that needs to be paid for. I'm not saying men are not able to pay for it, but women often keep that at top of mind. They would rather have that liquidity than put money away into a long-term financial product. So that's kind of where we are seeing that they don't tend to go into those higher risk, long-term financial planning. But it's also sometimes the fault of, I don't want to use the word fault because then I'm going to get myself into hot water. But it is also sometimes the way financial planning has been structured, right? If you look at, for instance, the mere fact that women live longer than men. So if you take myself and you, if we get to retirement at the same time, you've got R1 million, I've got R1 million to buy retirement. You are most probably going to buy more retirement than I am simply on the life expectancy factor, right? But also we have seen from data also that women generally tend to retire with less money than their male counterparts. Why? Because men, for instance, when they sit with HR in that first initial conversations and they are shown the different options of what is available for them to invest, they will generally go into the growth option versus women going into the default option. So there is a number of nuances that kind of create some of these issues. And it's not necessarily that women don't have the foresight to be able to see long-term financial planning. It's just that sometimes the situation necessitates that they do look at short-term.
0: It sounds like, as you're putting it, there's historical structural incarcerations. It's not a matter of lack of awareness or lack of education.
5: No.
0: And it's not even a lack of acumen, because as you have said, and I'm a witness to it, that women are brilliant at the management of money. Yes. In my house, my wife manages the money.
5: CFO.
0: I don't even go there. But what is it that allows women to break free? What are the escape routes from this structural historic incarcerations that is available to women?
5: Tailored financial planning. So financial planning that is tailored around, one, the woman's life cycle, but also the woman's psychology, right? Because I always say it's almost burdensome to have those day-to-day things that women have to take care of, right? I always make this example that my dad will come into the kitchen, open the fridge and expect cheese to be there. He doesn't know how it gets there. He knows how it gets there. But for him, that is not a task for him, whereas it is a task for women.
0: Right.
5: So we are burdened with those day-to-day small things. So when you sit with a financial planner, first and foremost, let's start off with the fact that when we are going into a financial planning session as a family, let's say it's a couple, let us not have financial planners almost having a conversation that is male coded and often only wanting to address the husband in the room, or, you know, trying to kind of make it sound like they are addressing both of them. They are being inclusive, but you can fact, hear where it's kind of leading, because in what we've always seen is that the man.
0: Wow, that is so insightful.
5: Yeah.
0: I tell you where I saw that today. I think my wife were having lunch at a restaurant, and I don't pay.
5: Yeah.
0: She does.
5: I love that.
0: But you can see where the hand of the waiter's
5: putting the bill. Yeah.
0: It's coming to me. I'm like, hey, why do you assume I'm going to be the one that you're going to pay? So you could see that he was having this internal sort of conversation. And I imagine it's true for financial advisors as well.
5: Absolutely.
0: That the weight of the attention tends to fall on the man if we're talking to a couple. And you're saying that we need to start there.
5: Yes, absolutely. Okay. We need to start there. We need to change the way we do financial planning when we have women in the room, right? and even the language. Like, guys, the jargon is impressive for men. It's not impressive for women. Women, so there's also a bias called overconfidence. Men are generally overconfident, especially when it comes to finances, because again, they are structurally expected to be the guys who run the money in the house.
0: Right.
5: So because of that overconfidence in the room, then we expect that financial planners should not just plan the money, but should also coach the clients that they've got in the room. Because when you actually use a model where you start off with coaching and then you transition women into financial planning, it works so much better, because that confidence lever is where a lot of women drop off. They get it. As you said earlier on, it's not a capacity, a capability. We have women astronomers. We've got, we've got CFOs that are women, CEOs that are women. So it's not that they don't understand complex things. And finance is not as complex as we would like to believe it is. It's just a lot of jargon heavy, right? And it's always been male coded. So in the room, what we need is that the planner also positions themselves as a coach. So as you are going through these different products, for instance, or plans that you're putting together for this couple, please make sure that you are coaching versus saying, this is what we're going to do, because you almost kind of already have an idea of the man understanding when you say an endowment, what an endowment is, right? And men will not ask. They will not ask, what is that, in many instances, right?
0: We don't even ask for directions and we're lost.
5: Yes, you'll figure it out. That's the main thing,
0: yeah.
5: Right? To figure it out.
0: Yeah.
5: So financial planning needs to look different and sound different when we have women in the room. In fact, I would want it to go to, we should have specialist boutique financial planning houses that only focus on women, because there's a different way.
0: This is a business idea. Eh?
5: Do you see where we're going with this?
0: Yeah.
5: So that's number one. I think financial planning would really assist. Number two, even when they are, so South Africa has got a very interesting model, right? A lot of financial planning actually happens at the employer. A lot of retail clients don't do one-on-one financial planning outside of employers. So most of the time, their knowledge of finances would either come from the employee benefit service providers. But the problem with that also is that the employees have a range of products. So if they're doing risk, they're only going to focus on risk, and they're going to put a big, significant importance on risk products. If they're doing retirement, they'll put a big, significant, a priority on retirement. And it's highly unlikely that even in EB products that you will find actual.
0: What is an EB product?
5: So EB is employee benefits.
0: Okay.
5: So employee benefits are generally grouped in risk. So you will get your group life, you will get your disability income protection, and then you will also get retirement, which is now retirement products. So retirement will be a retirement fund, and then you will get health services, which is medical aid, and then EAP, which is employee assisted programs. So even just looking at that, there isn't much of investment that is happening. An employer generally, unless there is a company share scheme that you're going to be part of, there isn't a lot of investing knowledge that is being imparted, right? So even when you're having the conversation with your EB consultant at work, that's generally what the level of financial planning that you're getting. So if you don't go out and do it on your own, the likelihood is that you leave it to the arm of the HR team at your office. So that in itself is problematic, because if you look at how EB products are structured, as I said in the beginning, when you go into your HR office, the first thing that they do when they show you the retirement is they have to show you the options that you are able to go into. But in those options, there is a default option. It's designed to be great for everyone, but it's not perfect for specific people.
0: I want a couple of things that are on my mind since you've started to explain this. First of all, it's clear that we sometimes move from the premise that we're going to have a conversation that is equal for everybody.
1: Yes.

0: And you're saying to me that structurally, that is a misnomer. We are not equal.
1: No.
0: Men and women are not equal. Secondly, they ought to be, but we're not.
1: Mm.
0: History is such that
1: and we're not perceived equal. As.
0: Absolutely.
1: Yes.
0: And therefore, the products, the language, the approach is already tipped in a particular direction. But we want to act like everything is equal and it's not.
1: Mm-hmm.
0: So for me, what you're saying to me is that if we are going to be serious about this conversation of seeing more women involved in investment,
1: mm-hmm.
0: then we've got to be serious about our understanding of the history and the layer of the land, as it were.
1: Absolutely.
0: And one, it is not equal.
1: Mm-hmm.
0: We do not speak to men and women in the same way about investment.
1: Mm-hmm.
0: We make certain assumptions about investing and investments and the language of investments that is already tipped towards the male. And that's not the fault of anybody mm-hmm. except our history and all of those kinds of things. But we need to be aware of those kinds of things. Therefore, if I'm hearing you, we've got to tailor, if we are serious about wanting to be more inclusionary in the way that we want to see more investment, particularly by women, we've got to then deliberately tailor the language, the behavior, the products, the industry, such that it enables that, is what you're saying to me.
1: Absolutely.
0: I'm
1: glad you do.
0: I hear you. I tell you what.
1: Yeah.
0: And it's true in all sort of spaces of identity politics. Those that have never felt the oppression don't understand what the big deal is. Right. So as a man, I'm like, what is she on about?
1: And have no incentive to change it.
0: Absolutely.
1: Mm-hmm.
0: But I've got to understand that if this economy is going to grow, and as a man, if this economy is going to grow and I will benefit from that,
1: mm-hmm.
0: my kids will benefit from mm-hmm. that. I've got to be a partner in the opening up of the space.
1: Absolutely.
0: But what that requires is that it requires me to understand my privileged position as a man.
1: Absolutely.
0: Because the conversation is already tailored to me.
1: Mm. Mm. And you know...
0: You know I hear you.
1: I'm glad you hear me. Because if you guys become partners in this conversation, it also alleviates the pressure that is on men to be the providers financially. Right? The expectation that financially the man must be the one who provides for the family.
0: Indota must,
1: right? It takes away that because it gives women a little bit of a footing to be able to also manage their finances, but plan for them also long term. Be able to go into those growth financial instruments like stock market, for instance. Be open to being a little bit more open to risk, for instance. So it allows for that. And I think that it brings the partnership. People always talk about a two-income household. I think a two-income household is great. You know, it's great to have it. But you also don't want to find yourself in a two-income household where one person is being left behind because of the way we are planning the finances of the house. Aubrey, you'll be very surprised at how many women or widows, when their husbands pass away, how they scramble with the finances of the house because they're not brought into those conversations.
0: Right.
1: I always say financial planners should insist if a man walks in and he says he's married, whether married in community of property, out of community of property, they should insist that the partner must also join at least one or two of those sessions, even if it's just to give awareness of what do we have. The other reason I always see, and I see this quite a lot, is that when I do coaching for couples, the man always comes in already almost certain of what they want to do. So there's no needs analysis that still needs to be done. They know which product. So they almost already know what products that they want. I want this for my retirement. We want this for investments. We want this for risk, this medical aid, right? The women generally are the ones who almost slow down the conversation and they ask questions and they want to understand what is this for? What does this mean? What are the loopholes? So I think that it really partnership in bringing men into the conversation to assist in, especially male financial planners, it's to really help shape how we're going to start doing financial planning for women.
0: Sure. 011-883-0702-021, 446-0567. My guest is Nicolette Mashile. She's founder of Financial Fitness Bunnies. The question that we're grappling with at the moment is, what is really holding women back from investing? And more importantly, what can be done about it? Do you resonate with what Nicolette is saying? Do you hear her? And we're going to move on now to what are some of the products that are, I suppose, the low-hanging fruits specifically for women and the way that they approach finances. Now, you know, I'm the first one to say we are speaking in very general terms and we understand that women are individuals. They have individual needs. They have different proclivities and so forth. We get that. But I'm interested to hear from you, particularly if you are a woman that is already in the investment space. What were some of the considerations that you needed to be au fait with, to be comfortable and understand about the world of investing? Yeah. Such that you could then enter that space in a committed way. Give me a call. What are some of the issues that a boy like me wouldn't be able to understand? All right. Because, you know, Nicolette, one of the things that is that as I grow older and understand is how insulated from each other we are. That we just have no idea about the realities of the other. And part of what you're saying to me now is that we need to break those walls in order for us to understand. And if we understand, there's greater opportunity for collaboration, for the making of the pie bigger. And everybody gets to win in that space versus a mentality that says women versus men.
1: Yeah.
0: It's not that.
1: Yeah.
0: So give me a call, 011-883-0702. As you've come into the space of investment, what challenges have you experienced, sorry, as a woman in this space? I'd love to hear that from you, 011-883-0702, 021-446-0567. Let's talk about some of the products that are available for women out there. I imagine there's all sorts of products, but I imagine there's an approach, there's a way that one approaches the investment space, particularly if you're a woman.
1: There definitely is. And perhaps maybe before we go too deep into the products, women do invest, right? It's just not the conventional investing that we generally expect from them, especially from a financial planning perspective. If you look at property, for instance, women are literally the biggest buyers of property in the country. In many instances, it is for home ownership, but there are a couple of instances where it is for buy to let, right? So a lot of, and again, if you look at the cycle, women invest generally in assets that are going to give them income at some level. If you're doing rental property, yes, there is the element of appreciation of the property, but in many instances, we do want that income from the rental. Right. So that's one part of it. Women.
0: And it still speaks to that principle that you were telling me about earlier on, that women want something that's going to have real
1: returns.
0: Absolutely. And perhaps as quickly as possible.
1: Absolutely. Right. Okay. Right. Then there's also stock files. Now, stock files are not necessarily generally seen as an investment. But if you start looking at the culture of women groups that come together to form a stock file, they're starting to buy assets. So they're buying land, they're investing in franchises, they're buying, you know, machinery, they're buying fleet. So if you do a little bit of research, you'll find that there's a lot of women stock fills in the country that have done amazing stuff. And so it starts off as a social group that comes together. They're using a savings mechanism to be able to give them access from an economies of scale into an asset they would not ordinarily be able to get into on their own. Side hustles also. I mean, at some point in South Africa, we had a huge conversation about let's all go into side hustles. You need an additional income stream. And women took that on. You know, a lot of women have a side hustle. So they're not working just a 9-to-5. They're selling scones. They're baking on the side.
0: Tupperware.
1: Avon. Swiss Guard.
0: Yeah.
1: There's a whole lot of things that they're doing. So they invest in these small businesses, right? So the landscape of investing for women needs to be blown open a little bit more than just going on the conventional market of stock market or, you know, your paper assets and looked at from a different lens. Because there is a level of investing that does happen. But obviously, it's not always one that can be easily tracked. There's no metric that can actually track it. Of course, property. But again, even with the property thing, if you look at the types of properties women are buying, men are buying the 3 bedrooms, women are buying the 1 bedroom, the bachelor. Again, pay gap issues. So the salary inequality there is creating that problem also. The products that a lot of women, as I said earlier on, that are in money market accounts, they are in high interest rate bearing accounts that are sitting with banks. If they are starting to move into, you know, your asset managers, they may be going into balanced funds, but it's quite a lot of funds. And that's not a bad thing,
0: yeah.
1: You know. We want them to start somewhere. And then you do find platforms, for instance, like the Easy Equities of this world, which have democratized investing. So now we all have access now to being able to buy shares, individual shares, or ETFs, or unit trusts, you know, outside markets. So there is a direction that we are moving into. What I do think also needs to happen is that we do also need to change the way we market products, right? In many instances, a lot of products in South Africa, especially financial products, are not marketed in the traditional way. If you think about television or what you've seen on social media lately, you'll probably have seen a TFSA being advertised.
0: What is the TFSA?
1: The tax-free savings account.
0: Okay.
1: It's a big buzz. It's a huge
0: buzz. 46,000 rand thing per year. Yes.
1: Yeah. So the TFSA gets marketed quite a lot. A couple of unit trusts, but they often are marketed as education funds, you know, they are linked to some personal thing that, you know, a specific group of people would want to, right, to tap into. Funeral cover, obviously. Life cover is starting to show up. So you're not going to hear a brand advertising an endowment, right?
0: Yeah.
1: Because, again, we have to look at the regulation of how to take up products in this country. You don't just wake up one day and say, I want an endowment. There needs to be a needs analysis, and it's usually done through a financial planner. Now, if we have to go back to the model of a financial planner, that means that that's really where we need to make a lot of changes. You get what I'm saying? Because a lot of these products, yes, you can access them. I mean, you can access any unit trust from many of these financial institutions. They've got platforms where you can DIY. But if you want to do holistic financial planning, you generally are going to a financial planner who will also then introduce you to many different other financial products. So based on that, in the way I'm seeing it, that means that our biggest job then lies at financial planning. How are we doing financial planning for women so that they don't find themselves in that dilemma when they get to retirement, for instance, and they don't have enough money to get their retirement outcomes, or they're going to run out of money, or they've bought the wrong, you know, retirement fund, whether it's a life or a living annuity. Yeah.
0: Do you get a sense sometimes that we tend to default on historical ways of doing investment without really understanding the unique circumstances of women specifically that if we did understand them as you are explaining now, that it would exponentially provide opportunities for exponential growth for women specifically?
1: But it's by choice. If you look at how a funeral cover is advertised and marketed and spoken about, it touches on, for me, it touches on the dignified send off that you want to give your family, right? But if you, it's very much woman coded, the way funeral covers are actually advertised. It touches a thing that we really do care about, right? So we've done very well in that space. I do think the TFSA also, the marketing that they do for TFSAs, again, also done very well and women coded. But every other product is not. So we need to break that. But again, also, I can understand where if you're an asset manager, an asset management company, or you're a financial services company that does do some level of investments, you have done the research and men are generally the dominating client that you've got. So you are going to advertise. You're going to speak to them in a way that would make it easy for them to be able to invest. So I think if we can change the way we communicate financial products so that it relates to a woman's needs, we're going to do a better job of getting them to be involved in that. So that's what I was saying to you. The model, for instance, that we use is we do coaching first, and then from coaching, it's so much easier to transition to financial planning.
0: Because now you're speaking the same language.
1: Because I'm speaking the same language. We're talking about, for instance, the needs that you have as a woman, the guilt that you sometimes feel as a woman because you have to go out and work. So how do you make sure that you are putting enough money away?
0: Because I have to go out and work.
1: Yeah. I mean, a lot of women have, like, guilt. The fact that they have
0: children.
1: Yes. They want, and not only just guilt, fear. I have a lot of single mothers who are so fearful of what happens to their children when they pass away. So then they want to do the long-term planning. But now, if you haven't coached her through that and explained how do you actually structure a holistic plan that will be able to give you the outcomes that you are looking for, but you lead with the planning, and the planning that you're leading with only involves the products that you're going to be putting in front of her, she's going to be apprehensive.
0: I want to read you a message from the X platform and take a call from Teresa. Chimbuzi writes, Aubrey, perspectives on legacy often differ between males and females due to social, historical factors. Men lean towards tangible accomplishment based or biological legacies and lineage, while women often prioritize relational, emotional, and community-driven legacies. I think I agree with you there, Chimbuzi. But I want to take a call from Teresa. I'm doing this. I'm crossing my fingers because there's a question in my mind that I don't want to forget when we've spoken to Teresa. Teresa is in the Northwest. Hi, Teresa.
2: Hi, Aubrey. How are you?
0: I'm well, sis. How are you?
2: Yes, I'm fine. Yo, this is an interesting topic, you know.
0: It's amazing.
2: I want to confess that I develop a negative attitude in putting money away to gain an interest. And I think I need help there. In 2020, I had a good sum of money that I wanted to put down on as a deposit on the house. And then I decided to put it in the bank, thinking it was going to earn a good interest. Then after 6 months, I went out for it. And I was so disappointed that after 6 months, 200,000 had only earned between, I think, 1.5 to 2,000. And now I'm saying if I had hustled this money, I would have got even more. So I haven't moved from that mentality.
0: Yeah.
2: And then I also want to mention that there is a cousin of mine I so much admire. She's always saying that she ended at grade 7. And yet she does nails and eyelashes, and for over 5 years she's been putting money away to buy a car. And you know what? She bought her car cash, brand new, and yet she does nails and you know, these eyelashes. So I just wanted to find out what is the secret that we don't know about putting money away.
0: Yeah.
2: I just don't understand it.
0: Gotcha. Teresa in Northwest. I suppose saving isn't investing.
1: Yeah, look, I mean, for a first part of what she said, putting money into the bank, there is never a conversation on the real return that is had with clients. Right. You may find that sometimes banks advertise, you know, this big rate, but they don't tell you that that's not the real rate that you're going to get. There's still inflation that needs to be adjusted. There is bank fees and account management fees. So then the real return sometimes is between 1 or 2%. But also that's a low risk fund. And that's the information that we need to get out to women in a language that they actually understand. Instead of us saying risk, I mean, return, rates of return and all of that, there's a way for us to be able to explain this to them. I don't think it's a complex thing that they don't understand. It's just the way that we need to communicate it. The second part, she answered the question, goal-based saving and goal-based investing. Her cousin had a goal. She wants to buy a car. So when you've got the goal and you can see what the goal is, in actual fact, psychology says when you do have the goal in front of you and you can see yourself working towards that goal, the likelihood of you reaching that goal is much higher when you've got it visibly and visually in front of you and you know what you're trying to achieve. And I don't think it was just a car. There's probably other things that were attached to having a car that kept her cousin going. So, you know, a lot of people will say, oh, we're saving because Nicolette says on YouTube we must save. But what are you saving for? What are you investing for? Because also your goals, I always say, think about driving from Pretoria to Johannesburg. If you and I both need to be in Johannesburg, for instance, at 9 a.m. tomorrow morning, and we're driving from Pretoria, the reasons as to why we need to be here, they will differ and they will make or break how we get here. So let's say I'm coming here for employment opportunities and, you know, this is my dream job and I have to be at 9 o'clock. If I miss it, the opportunity is gone. Let's say you coming in for a breakfast with a friend. If you're late, it's not the end of the world. But if I'm late, you know, my whole life's trajectory kind of changes, yeah. Right? So even the mode of transport we are choosing from Pretoria will then matter.
0: The urgency, the focusedness in in the way that you behave is going to be different based on the reason
1: that you are
0: the motivation.
1: Yes. Yeah. I mean, even when you're choosing the car, you're not going to take public transport. What if the door falls off as you're driving down the road? You know, you are looking at what are the possible risks that can happen. You know, you also take, I'm probably going to leave at around about 6. You might leave at around about 7, you know. So the motivation to also get it. So your different financial vehicle that you are getting into is actually almost created by the goal that you're trying to get to. Then there's also your risk appetite. You know, your risk appetite is a very important thing that we know, rather your risk profile. Because your risk profile looks at three things. We look at your risk appetite, we look at your risk required, and then we look at your risk capacity. And all of those three things will then tell us what type of product that you need to go into. So, yes.
0: Dr. Frank and I were talking about risk last week.
1: Uh-huh.
0: And it's like clicking, right? It's like it's landing, right? Because he was on about this idea that you got to remember that investments
1: risk.
0: Is about risk.
1: Absolutely.
0: And if we are not telling women or any investor that you've got to understand the risk profile
1: yes.
0: of the investment that you're going into in order for you to understand why the return is going Could to have a particular look to it, then we're shooting in the dark, as it were, yeah?
1: Yes. Then you're disappointed. Then you, because now it's that relationship between risk and return, right? So we always say high risk, high potential return. Because you need to be incentivized for taking the high risk. So if you're going into a low risk fund, like a bank fund, the reality is that you're not taking much risk. So the return is also equally as low. But if you were to go, for instance, into a growth asset, let's say you go into an individual share, you're taking a much bigger risk. If you're investing in one share, for instance, if something happens in that company implodes tomorrow, or there's a scandal that comes out, share price drops, it means that you need to be able to take the volatility of that type of product that you've gone into. And generally, a lot of people don't know their own risk profile themselves.
0: Sure.
1: And then on the other hand, also don't know the risk profiling of the instruments that they're going into.
0: For sure.
1: So that mismatch is what creates the disappointment that she's speaking about.
0: Evening, Aubrey, and your wonderful guest there. My name is Vuyiswa in Pretoria. I'm appealing to your guest to please hold my hand about everything concerning investments with the JSE. I have two investments there, but I need her assistance. Please get me her number. Thanks for your informative show, and that is from Vuyiswa. We will definitely get her contact details as we come to the end of the conversation. Caroline McKenzie, or Carolyn McKenzie, says, can you ask your guest the reason why she calls her business Financial Bunnies? We'll talk about that. But here's my question, right?
1: Yes.
0: I always hear, especially from Bokoko in the rural areas,
1: mm-hmm.
0: and it bothers me, and maybe you'll tell me why it bothers me, because I haven't figured it out yet. They never want to own anything. It's always, if she gets a piece of land, it's not for her. It's about, it's for my children. Mm. If she buys a car, it's not for her. It's for her children. Talk to me about that. Because I got a feeling that it has to do with why women aren't taking the advantage that might be presented to them to invest and be a little bit more aggressive about being in that space. What's going on there?
1: I mean, it's a difficult one to answer, but I think it also is a tendency for women to always put themselves second.
0: Right.
1: Right. So when we acquire certain assets, we think about the people that we are almost responsible for. And sometimes that extends even further than your biological children or your parents. It goes to your siblings. It goes to your cousins, right? So for me, I think that would probably be the answer. I wouldn't be able to give you a fair response to that. But I'm just thinking about your question from my own for my own perspective as Nicolette. I also have that mentality that most of the things that I do them for my family, not necessarily for myself, you know. So even when I bought my property in Joburg, I kept saying, oh, it's for when my family comes to visit, they'll have a place to stay. You know, I think we often put ourselves second. And what
0: does,
1: that gen-
0: does that have a bearing on your thinking about investment?
1: I mean, I to a certain extent, it probably does, but I don't think we look at it from an investment perspective, but rather from an acquiring of assets, but operational assets. That comment that the gentleman made earlier on about how we look at legacy building, and he said we often tend to prioritize social, community,
0: relational.
1: That's probably the best answer to your question, is that that is far more important to us than being, you know, leaving a legacy of 50 million rand for our family members, right? But it's also a thing of, if we keep it in the family and we keep it in the community, there's a likelihood that it will take care of those who come after us. So there is, so to my understanding, it's still as building generational wealth. It just will not look the same as how men do it. So I wouldn't even say women should invest aggressively. I think that, as I said, we have the superpower is our discipline, our patience, and the fact that we will not lock in losses as easily as men. So we don't trade frequently. We don't invest frequently. But when we do get into investments, we do them really well.
0: Listen, why are you calling your business financial bunnies?
1: Because a bunny is soft and everybody runs towards a bunny. It could have been the financial fitness piggies, but that didn't sound right.
0: Will you come back again?
1: Yes.
0: Please come back again.
1: I would love to.
0: Thank you so much.
1: Thank you.
0: Nicolette Mashile is my guest, founder of Financial Fitness Bunnies. How do people find you, by the way?
1: Social media, Financial Fitness Bunny, Financial Bunny on YouTube. Yeah, find me on YouTube, rather. I don't want to be found on all the other social platforms. YouTube is where we do real financial content.
0: I'm looking forward to the next time you join us again, Nicolette Mashile. As I said, founder of Financial Fitness Bunnies, thank you so much for your time.
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5: Good evening, I'm Puleng Maake. Please note the following story contains some disturbing details. The family of a mother and child who were run over and killed by a vehicle transporting Health Minister Aaron Motsoaledi say they are not blaming anyone for the deaths. On Saturday night, Beauty Shoperai and her one-year-old son died after being struck by the minister's car while trying to cross the N1 highway near Bela Bela in Limpopo. Eyewitnesses have told EWN that the distressed mother was trying to reach her husband, Paul Masunda, who had died a few minutes earlier in a similar manner on the busy highway. Tabiso Koba reports.
6: The Masunda and Shoperai families say they are well aware that crossing the highway is illegal and dangerous while lamenting the tragedy. They are now focusing on raising money for the repatriation of the bodies back to Zimbabwe and burying their loved ones. Family spokesperson Rebsin Masunda.
7: The community is helping us. They are providing food, they are raising also some money. But you know how difficult life is. They can't even... afford to raise all the money so that you can repatriate the boat to Zim. They can't. So we're appealing for the help, actually, in the channel which you can lead us to the minister.
6: Police watchdog IPED is investigating both incidents, as the minister's driver is a member of SAPS and the person who hit Paul Mabunda was an off-duty officer at the time of the incident. Tabiso Koba, Eyewitness News.
5: Now extortion-accused taxi tycoon Joe Ferrari Sibanyoni will spend the rest of the week behind bars after his case was postponed to Friday for bail proceedings. Sibanyoni appeared before the KwaGafontein Magistrates Court today along two co-accused on charges including extortion and two counts of money laundering. They are related to a complaint by a Mpumalanga businessman who alleges the trio demanded money from him over an extended period of time before the matter was reported to the KwaGafontein police station. Sibanyoni has previously been linked to alleged underworld figures during testimony before the Madlanga Commission. However, the case before the court does not relate to the commission's work. Both the state and the defense agreed to the postponement as the group prepares to formally apply for bail. Magistrate DJ Erasmus.
8: It has been postponed until Friday, 15 May 2026 for the presiding officer and also for the bail application at least to commence.
5: Umkhonto weSizwe Party MP David Skhosana faced a heavy payday in Parliament earlier today for verbally abusing a journalist and for concealing his dictatorship of a media company which is doing business with the state. Parliament's Ethics Committee has fined Skhosana 15,000 rand for falling foul of his obligation and a further 15-day reduction in his salary for his aggressive behavior towards a female Newsroom Africa journalist. Skhosana lost his cool on the sidelines of an August meeting of the ad hoc committee investigating police corruption when he was not asked to be interviewed by the journalist. Lindsay Dentlinger reports.
9: The first complaint against MP David Skhosana follows a parliamentary audit by the Auditor General's office, which noted that while Skhosana disclosed his directorship in the confidential section of the members' register, he failed to do so in the public part. Skhosana has explained this as an administrative oversight. But the Ethics Committee has found that because he disclosed the directorship in one part of the register, it appeared he elected to conceal it from the public disclosure section. In a second complaint, Skhosana denies that he threatened a journalist, but explained that he was frustrated that she chose to interview the EFF's Julius Malema instead of the MK party as the official opposition. But the Ethics Committee has found that Skhosana's behavior did not demonstrate a commitment to eradicate all forms of discrimination, particularly against women. Besides having his salary docked for each of these transgressions, Skhosana has also been banned from parliamentary meetings and debates for 15 days for his behavior towards the journalist. Lindsay Dentlinger, Eyewitness News, Parliament.
5: And the city of Cape Town says its officials are attending to thousands of people affected by the recent storm and has asked residents to be mindful that assistance may not always be immediate. Flood-affected residents in some areas have criticized the city, accusing it of dragging its feet in providing relief to victims. Residents in Dunoon and Khayelitsha told EWN that city officials arrived only to assess before leaving without offering any help. Sibusiso Xabangela, chairperson of the Kundu Kundu informal settlement in Khayelitsha, pleaded with the city for help. He claims they've repeatedly reached out to the city for assistance on several occasions.
10: That is why for us it's shocking that the city is like their court of guard, because we did send memorandums, we did march to their offices. They know we did demand these things, but still nothing has happened.
5: But city's disaster risk management spokesperson, Charlotte Powell, says they've been overwhelmed with requests for assistance after the severe storms made landfall.
11: It is also important to note that weather impacts were widespread, affecting more than 80,000 persons in informal settlements alone. Assistance is therefore not always immediately possible, and assessments have to be completed first. This is a requirement in terms of disaster regulations.
5: Gold's trading at $4,688.08 an ounce. The rand is at 16.42 to the dollar, 22.20 to the pound, 19.22 to the euro. And Brent crude oil is at $107.77 a barrel. A look at your weather. A fine and chilly Thursday in store for Gauteng tomorrow. Joburg drops to overnight lows of 7 degrees and peak at highs of 21. Pretoria is at 8 and 23. Vereeniging 6 and 21. And clear skies for the mother city, along with moderate southwesterly winds at a

0: Low of 11, peaking at 20 degrees. The top story in Eyewitness News this hour, the family of a mother and child who were run over and killed by vehicle transporting Health Minister Aaron Motsoaledi say they are not blaming anyone for the deaths.
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3: A new book is celebrating Soweto's spirit. It captures the story of real Sowetans, particularly some of them are young men and women or in their youth were part of the struggle against apartheid. And to tell us about Soweto stories, tales of resilience, humor, and hope, we're joined on the line by the two co-editors. The one is Thabo Ndabeni. He's projects director from the 1976 June 16 Foundation. We're also joined on the line by Zweliba Nzimtambo, Chancellor of the Vaal University of Technology, who also co-edited this collection. Thabo, I want to start with you. Tell us where Soweto stories came from, where the idea came from.
4: The idea came from a group of Sowetans who, after moving out of Soweto, they were playing golf somewhere in Johannesburg, and whilst they didn't know that they came from Soweto. Mm-hmm. They knew each other from the business sector. While playing golf, one relates a story, the other one relates a story. All of a sudden, they realize that they all come from Soweto.
3: Right.
4: And out of that, then the idea is, well, we've got different experiences from different townships within Soweto. Why can't we write a book?
3: And so
4: the idea then,
3: yes. No, carry on. Apologies.
4: Yeah. So then that's where the idea is sprouted. After a few trial and errors, the idea didn't sort of, they were not able to take it up. A conversation between myself and Zwelibanzi, and the following that discussion then led to us then deciding to more or less follow the same concept. Mm-hmm. Look around for individuals who grew up within Soweto, and the result is the Soweto stories.
3: Yeah. I want to bring you in here, Zwelibanzi. Thank you so much for your time. Tell us why you agreed to be part of this project.
5: Well, as Thabo says, it was one of those things that we do because more than often, we don't tell our stories to our children or don't tell our stories even to ourselves.
3: Yes.
5: And we thought it's important that there should be a book that chronicles these wonderful experiences, sometimes tough experiences, unhappy experiences. so that they can open up a window to many who have not experienced the Soweto that we experienced. And say Soweto is not only about the uprising of 1976, which is what is common, and we celebrate, well, commemorating the 50th anniversary of June 76. That we wanted to show people as another side of Soweto, beyond, over and beyond 1976, that this was a place where people went to school, grew up, had fun, played music, danced. Soweto is a place of contrasts and contradictions. On the one hand, you have a tough life. On the other, people still manage to live full and joyful lives in many ways. There are still many of us who are still nostalgic about the Soweto we grew in, despite all of the toughness of living in dusty streets, houses without electricity, and so on and so forth. Mm-hmm. So we wanted to just create that beautiful window that people can look at Soweto in all its dimensions of being rough and tough, but also being a joyful and humorous place sometimes to look at. And so we wanted to showcase that the funny side of life more than the struggle as such.
3: Right. And so talk to us about how you chose the stories, kind of looking at, you know, wanting to write these stories that are nuanced, that are complicated, that are kind of sweet, but also have, you know, kind of, you know, the reality of growing up in a township, particularly under apartheid. How did you pick the people that then ended up being contributors? How

0: So we approached him and said, well, tell us about your Soweto of even before my time and Thabo's time. And so his story is the very first in the book, telling about the Soweto of old in his day.
1: Mm-hmm.
0: The youngest contributor is Lebo Mazibuko. She has just completed a master's degree in creative writing at UCT last year. She's somewhere around her 30s. I'm not sure of her age, but she's, you know, probably one of the youngest contributors in the book. So we covered a whole spectrum of people, and some of them very successful business people, like that is Lomoloko, who was chairman of APSA, Alexander Forbes, senior person at Old Mutual. So people who have covered life, we have Archbishop Thabo Makgoba, who is the head of the Anglican Church in South Africa, or Southern Africa, I'm not sure. The serving bishop of Cape Town. His story is in there. So we try to get a very good spread of people who can tell different parts of their lives in Soweto. But most of them are people who became pretty successful in life.
1: Right.
0: And could afford the time to be bothered by us, me and Thabo, because we shared sort of the load of recruiting them. Bothered by us, you say, give us your story. Most of them had not written these stories, and they said, but I can't quite write. We said, we can. Let's give you an example. Let's give you a short story. And yeah, before we knew it, they were very enthusiastic participants, and the result is a beautiful one.
1: Yeah. Thabo, I just want to come back to you. So not only did you co-edit this this collection of stories, but you also made a contribution. Tell us about, you know, the stories that you write for this collection.
2: Okay. I grew up... the one article is titled A Train Journey to My Youth.
1: Mm-hmm.
2: I grew up in Mufulo North in what is called Skodipola. The famous, or the station, the train station from which we ride to town is called Ikwezi Station. So my story is about how life was from us as youngsters, then what's looking at this, what is this thing? Look at the station. Ikwezi was our CBD for those who grew up in that area. People from Midland Zone 10, people from Dobsonville, people from who go to Zolam, Deni, Jabulani, all of them alighted from Ikwezi Station. So we had a window of that part of Soweto through the railway station. And then they talk about buying tickets in the morning for our parents, the long queues on Sundays. If you're not able to buy a ticket on the day, you have to wake up at 4 a.m. because the ticket office opens quite early, so that when your parents go to work, they have the tickets to board the train.
1: Mm-hmm.
2: That's. And then the other story is about June 16th. It was really to reflect, as I was part of the leadership of 1976. Just to reflect how the day and the months up until October 1977 panned out around the uprising.
1: Mm. And so, what do you hope a reader, you know, even other Sowetans, because of course Soweto is home to many, many people. What do you hope that they get from this book? I was reading a little bit about how you described this book. And you said, what strikes you about each contributor is their refusal to indulge in self-pity. So would you say that this, for instance, is a hopeful book or an optimistic book or a defiant book? What do you hope people get from it?
2: Well, what we hope, I'll just quote Moloko in his article. He says, the stories in the book, the intention is to inspire the current generation to choose their respective trains towards positive success. The idea is to reflect the different challenges. We acknowledge that everyone encounters different challenges in their own circumstances, and those circumstances in the end should not define who you are. That take up the challenges, face on the challenges, and despite those challenges, be able to thrive, so to speak. Majority of the stories in the book are the stories that take an example of

0: May Mashinini. He says, from a two-roomed house in Orlando, there were 10 siblings. Together with their parents, there were 12. Mm-hmm. How do you accommodate the 12 people inside a small room like that, or yeah, two rooms like that? But people have been able to get out and be able to take on the world and be able to thrive. What we're saying is, it is possible to thrive even when your circumstances are different. We tell a story about Pearl Thuli, who every day when she stays in Mofolo village, she was attending school at Morris Isaacson. She used to encounter thugs on the way to school almost on a daily basis, most probably because of the way she looked, probably. but every day she went to school. Today, she's a well-known journalist, well-established lady. Despite the challenges she encountered at the time, she didn't say, because there are people accosting me every day going to school, I'm not going to school anymore. Mm. That's the message there.
1: Yeah. And so for you, Dr. Mdambo, what would you hope people take from, Zweli Banzi, what do you hope people will take from the book?
2: Yeah, I exactly what Tawa has said.
1: Mm-hmm.
2: Don't let your circumstances define who you are and who you become.
1: Right.
2: Fight against adversity and come out, you know, strong on the other side.
1: Yeah.
2: Adversity can come, you know, at different times in different guises. There's a sense in which maybe the current generation of people that sometimes we hear not feeling very hopeful about their current circumstances. And we're hoping that through these writings, through these stories, they can find their own North Stars. They could find their own light going forward. But at the same time, we wanted to entertain. We wanted to tell the funny side of life, what happened in the Shebeens, the sale of liquor, the Shebeen queens, who they were, and how do they run these businesses that actually fed and clothed their children and took them through school, and all of the funny things that would happen when the music is loud and everybody's having fun. So humor and fun, and we use those as tools to engross the reader. I've come across people who've read the book and said, I found myself laughing at very unexpected moments.
1: Mm-hmm.
2: And realized then that the point of the book was to say, how do I draw you in and into a Soweto that has life, that has fun, that has happiness, that has got music, but at the same time has these things that Tabo has alluded to about our brothers and sisters who would accost young girls and maybe pickpocket and do all sorts of other stuff. People died in Soweto for various reasons, but we don't want only to dwell on the heavy and difficult side. We try to, you know, get a balance between the two.
1: Yeah. Where can we find the book if someone's looking to get a copy?
2: So the easiest would be through takealot.com. Our fellow publisher is Zara Books, spelled Xarra. ZaraBooks.com. So those two would be your easiest to get hold of the book.
1: Great. Zweli Banzi, Tabo Amos, thank you so much for giving us your time. A great pleasure having you on the show.
2: Fantastic.
3: Thank you.
1: Thank you so much. That's Zweli Banzi Mdambo, Vice Chancellor of the Vaal University of Technology and co-editor, along with Tabo Ndabeni, Projects Director for the 1976 June 16 Foundation. The book is called Soweto Stories.
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9: Naomi Tagg joining us via Zoom. Welcome, Naomi. It's great to have you with us.
10: Thanks, Clarence. Wonderful to be here.
9: I want to know about this experience in Russia. You just returned. You've won Artist of the Year at the Bravo Awards. What was it like? What was Russia like? What was Moscow like? And what was it like performing your own arrangement with the Bolshoi Orchestra, a venue that I would like to set foot in? Tell us about it.
10: Yeah, I mean, where do you even start? I mean, I think, you know, such a historic theater like the Bolshoi, I think it's over 200 years old. And, you know, what struck me the most standing there was, you know, the history in the room. You know, it's one of the world's first ballet and opera houses. It's the world's largest ballet company. And you really feel the weight of these generations of performers who stood on that stage. You see all the pictures backstage, and then there I am with my electric violin from South Africa, you know, bringing something so different into this space. It was definitely the highlight of my career and a moment I will never forget.
9: I have no doubt it's going to be very difficult to beat that. And this for a Macy Fanny Lofeld, Ernie Lofeld. This is an amazing accomplishment. Where did you find the violin, the electric violin in the Lofeld? How did you find this gift that you have?
10: I'm going to let you in on a little secret. I'm Cape Townian, born and bred. So I did grow up in the Cape, and I had my musical education in the Cape. I did leave after university. So I traveled around a lot and lived overseas and lived here for a number of years. I only moved to the Lofeld about 10 years ago, just because it just sort of struck me as such a beautiful place. And doors open as they do in life, and you go with it. But yes, no, my performances aren't too many in the Lofeld, mainly Joburg, Cape Town, and abroad.
9: I get you, but the inspiration you found in the Lofeld, is that what you said? You've honed your skills there.
10: No, I actually started the electric violin as a student in Cape Town. I was always a little adventurous and perhaps rebellious at heart, and I wanted to explore the violin to the, you know, very corners of that space, you know, where it could be. And there wasn't really a blueprint for this in music. Nobody was really doing. There'd been sort of Vanessa May, and it was starting to become a popular, it was starting to become something. And I don't know. It's really been something for me that I've had to explore and develop and create opportunities rather than wait for them. So I guess it's opening, like I said earlier, opening doors, just one door at a time. And the more you open, the more it leads you down a path, and the more you discover and you learn. And I spent some time overseas also, you know, exploring, unrestrained really by the constrictions of our society, because we're quite a new society, and we don't have the hundreds of years of these particular musical cultures in our country. So being able to live abroad and really, you know, go and explore all of this and say, okay, I don't have any limitations. Nobody's expecting anything of me. I don't have to conform to anything right now. I can just, you know, freely explore. And so I guess that's what I really want to do, is break these boundaries and explore what the electric violin can be and how it can fit into these unconventional spaces and, you know, just blend the sound that I make of, you know, sort of cinematic music, contemporary strings, and then this African rhythm and electronic production. So those are my inspirations.
9: I wanted to go there because that's an eclectic range. We are talking neo-electra, we are talking Afro house, we're talking amapiano. How do you maintain a musical identity? I can get the sense you don't want to be pigeonholed. Yeah, so that musical identity, when you're jumping between such different sonic worlds, does that enhance the brand or not? The Naomi Tag brand.
10: It is difficult because I am a bit of a musical chameleon, and you know, I do have so many inspirations in the realm of music. So I love cinematic music, and I love to compose that very emotionally charged orchestral sounding music that could sort of fit into a film soundtrack. But then on the other end of the spectrum, I love Afrobeat and amapiano and Afro house and especially, you know, genres like deep house, and marrying those two worlds is a very interesting intersection for me. And then I suppose that is my focus right now, is merging that all my different influences into this, you know, specific sound that is mine. And yeah, it doesn't have to be, you know, compartmentalized and sped up. It's that sound.
9: Yeah, so what's the wood equivalent? Is it a Stradivarius? Can an electric violin sound as good as some of the best wooden ones?
10: No, it can't. It's a different sound. You don't have all the rich overtones that the acoustic instrument has, but you have something that's very different. So it's like an acoustic guitar and an electric guitar. And so you work with that direct signal that it is, and you play with effects and electronic manipulations. And so you're steering it slightly into a different space. You're not trying to emulate 100% acoustic sound, because you're never going to. So you appreciate it and you look at it for what it is and say, okay, how can I make this something beautiful of itself? Because it's a beautiful and interesting and, you know, visually stunning instrument to look at. But now how can you make the sound as interesting?
9: I get you, but then that would limit the range that you have.
10: So for me, I feel that it actually opens it up. Okay. Because so I like to experiment, yes, and I like to take it into different spaces and to manipulate the sound. So I can, for example, add harmonies to my sound. I can add a lot of reverb and delay, and I can loop my sounds, and so I can make it a really electronic sounding,
9: a more modern sound.
10: Yes.
9: Okay. Tell us about the So What Entertainment. You're the founder of that. What do you do with So What Entertainment?
10: Right. So, you know, growing up in South Africa as an artist isn't an easy lane to choose. And, you know, often you have to wear all the different hats in this industry. And I just knew I had to be in the music industry. And you know, wearing these hats, I wanted to use some of my expertise to help other artists stay in the industry, because it's tough. I think generally for most musicians in South Africa, we really have two avenues to make a living. It's being in the commercial market and, you know, performing for events and that kind of thing, or teaching. And that is the reality that the majority of musicians face in South Africa. And so I wanted to provide these exceptionally talented musicians, my colleagues, my peers, with work opportunities in these commercial spaces, and just to keep them in the industry, because there's nothing sadder for me than people not being able to pay their bills, and they're so ridiculously talented. at their skill and their craft, and they've got something really beautiful to share with the world, but they can't pay their bills and they're forced to, you know, move into a different space in life because of these restrictions. So it's really just an agency for me to put together. It's a creative outlet as well, where I find musicians, I put them together into bands, and then, you know, we propose this to events and things like that. So spreading the work, having more people in the industry, keeping us all going, you know?
9: For sure. We're talking to electric violinist, Naomi Tagg, named Artist of the Year South Africa at the Bravo Awards. It's a massive, huge, global nod, in fact. And of course, a debut with a Bolshoi Orchestra formed her own arrangement of Asturias. Very interesting. I want to play a song because I think the music will speak much better to your music than an actual conversation. What are we going to play, Naomi?
10: I think you're going to play Asturias, which is what I performed in the Bolshoi Theatre. It's originally a guitar work composed by Isaac Albanese, and I decided I wanted to make it a quite dramatic, orchestral, really bring in the violin as the heroine here, and make it emotional and transport the listeners. So I hope that takes you to the alleys of Spain.
9: Houston, we have a problem. Let's take a listen.
11: Shoot, that was a trip. You did say it would transport us away. And yeah, Houston is going to be difficult coming back from that trip. That was absolutely amazing. Naomi Tagg, our guest, electric violinist, and of course, just been named Artist of the Year in Moscow itself, in Russia itself. The first thing that comes to mind is that Russia is a little rigid, maybe. There's a storied history there with classical music. I get the sense that you were pushing the envelope, that you were challenging that tradition. I think you were intentionally doing that. And I think it panned out well.
10: Well, yes. And they were very receptive to that. And, you know, I did feel that because, you know, so steeped in culture and so steeped in the arts. I mean, wow, what an experience just to be in a country that is so culturally rich. It was just absolutely mind blowing. And on top of it, what an incredible experience just being in Moscow. I heard you saying that you're going there. The people are incredible, so warm and friendly and hospitable and just, a truly wonderful experience, and wonderful to be able to, you know, break down these traditional barriers and to bring the violin into a slightly new and exciting space within the construct of these, you know, theatres and beautiful opera and ballet halls.
9: Wow. I'm going to be doing a talk about jazz, and I'm Putin. Putin in a lot of effort. Get it? Putin? Okay, that was weak. You've also mentioned a love for gaming and trailer music. Mm-hmm. This is the very many different parts of you. Tell us about that.
10: Yes, so I went through a big gaming and trailer music stage probably about 10 years ago, and that really sort of formed the basis of my debut album, which was entitled In the Electric Birth of a Heroine. And I really wanted the violin to sort of be the heroine in this kind of music, just because it is so, I grew up in orchestras, so I loved the feeling of that epicness of an orchestra. Nothing beats it. So I wanted to try recreate that, capture that, but then have the violin as the heroine, as the lead, coming out and shining a new light on things and being able to transport people like trailer music does all around the world and into different situations and, you know, epic battlefields and cobblestone alleyways and Argentine tangos and Arabian deserts. And there's just so much imagery you can create with this kind of music. So it was so inspiring for me. And now it's sort of moving away from just the trailer music and bringing it into sort of a new sound that I'm trying to create on my own, like we talked about earlier, just merging all these different inspirations that I have into creating this one particular sound that is my Naomi Tagg sonic identity, if you like.
9: You've just had a concert at Coolmore a short while ago, I believe. How does the energy of that local intimate crowd in the Lowveld compare? I think it would probably be a high pressure. How does it compare to the high pressure atmosphere of an international award in Moscow?
10: Well, it's just so different. I mean, yeah, you can't really compare the two. That was a lovely, intimate lunchtime concert. I have a group here in the Lowveld called Macy, two other wonderful musicians. And we play heritage music of South Africa, and we really tell stories with our music, and we tell the stories of the women of South Africa and, you know, from Southern Africa and from wherever they come. And we try to weave this into a very intimate woman-led program with our music and stories. And so very different setting and very
9: different music.
10: You can't really compare the two. Yeah, the music is very different.
9: But I want both settings. I want absolutely both settings. And I'm going to watch out for an opportunity to do exactly that. But we're going to have to wrap it there. Congratulations, Naomi Tagg. What a beautiful sound you bring to the table. And I have no doubt a lot of people are going to be searching. Naomi Tagg, double G. Go and find that electric violin. And all the best with your future. Thank you for chatting with us.
10: Thank you so much for having me. It's been wonderful.
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4: 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Again,
12: we want to try and answer a listener's question that is very pertinent, because it's all about carpooling, which I know many people are starting to consider as a way to manage down their fuel costs, sharing the ride, getting four of you driving together rather than four people in their individual four cars. But what are the legalities? What are the responsibilities borne by the driver of a carpool? And where does the line lie between a convenient ride share, shall we call it, between friends and colleagues, and a professional lift service? The question Keith shared with me was as follows. With the fuel price going up, I'm thinking of carpooling, but must you have a special car insurance to do carpooling in case you're involved in a car accident, especially if you are the driver? Do you need a special license as well? Maybe somebody can provide us with the answer. We're happy to oblige Keith, and that somebody is Bobby Ramagwede, CEO of the Automobile Association. Bobby, you're starting to become a regular fixture on the show. It's great to chat to you again.
13: Always a pleasure, Pippa. Thank you.
12: Thank you. Keith is not the only one suddenly contemplating this, Bobby. A lot of people are looking desperately for solutions, knowing what a significant increase we are facing. And of course, we don't know for how much longer we are going to be working in this very unstable environment with regards to oil prices. But let's start with the law around licenses and how the law looks at carpooling. What's the difference between a friend catching a lift to work with you and a more sort of formal commercial passenger? Is there a line in the sand as far as the law is concerned?
13: Yeah, there is a line in the sand, and how you create distinction is whether or not you are charging for the fare. So the moment you start charging passengers for fare, you're running a commercial operation, and there's going to be an expectation of you there. A, you need to be licensed, i.e. in the form of a PDP, which gives you permission to operate that. But given the scale of your operation as well, you may face some challenges with regards to insurance. Suddenly your car goes from being a personal vehicle to a business, which would have to be insured accordingly.
12: And I will add to that list, the tax man might look at you differently and look more closely at your mileage logs, etc., if you are using your vehicle as a business in that way. So, Bobby, there's lots to think about. Now, let's split hairs a little bit. You said the minute you charge for the fare, is charging for the fare the same as saying, ah, won't you just give me a couple of, you know, hundreds of rand for petrol every second week and taking a bit of cash specifically for the petrol?
13: That is the ultimate grey area. So how we've advised people in the past is, if you're going to have a rotation of vehicles, so let's say it's you and four friends, you cover your tank this week and you give us all a ride. Next week, it's someone else covering their own tank and we're just passengers, then you're on the safe side of it. The moment you start collecting money, it becomes grey, and chances are it'll lean towards being recognised as a commercial operation.
12: Okay, so I'm thinking back to my school days and the idea of the lift club, where each mom had a different day where she did transport duty and we were in her car on that morning and it was her petrol that was paid for. So that would be viewed as a Lyft club between friends. But Bobby had one of those moms said, okay, I'm also going to take 50 Rand petrol every week or 100 Rand, whatever. Then you enter the legal gray zone. So thank you for clarifying that. So, okay, you mentioned the public professional driving permit becomes necessary the minute you are charging for the fare. But if you are just doing the Lyft club thing, that four of you are sharing rides together and you alternate between each other's cars and no money changes hands, is a regular code, I think it's the code 5 driver's license good enough?
13: Yeah, code 8, code 10 driver's license, both allow you to ferry yourself and passengers in that vehicle. The key here really is, are you taking a fare for those passengers?
12: Okay, so Keith, if it's the four of you with your own cars, not charging each other for anything, you're fine with just your regular, sorry, code 8 is what I was thinking of, or code 10 license. What about what happens in the event of an accident in such circumstances? Bobby, again, if you are the driver and it's just four of you, you know, who switch cars every week and you're not changing any money, etc. Are there any additional implications in terms of the duty of care to passengers or the responsibilities of the driver in the event of an accident?
13: No unique exclusions come to play here. So this is no different to you transporting your family, your friends in the normal course of driving your vehicle.
12: Okay, that's good to know. So again, it comes down to whether money is changing hands per se. Obviously, you're going to want to be mindful of the care and well-being of the passengers in your car. Regardless, one hopes whether you're driving family or friends at any time. But if you're not charging money for the service, again, it's the regular requirements as you would be if you were transporting your own children. Okay, I know you're not a tax expert, Bobby, so I won't ask you to comment on how the tax man would view the mileage, other than to say, please, if you are contemplating this, have a conversation with your accountant or do some research online to find out about the tax implications, because there will be tax implications if you are now earning income off the use of your vehicle that definitely need to be taken into consideration. We have no idea when this is all going to end. There certainly isn't any hope of an end in sight anytime soon. So it's a big chunk of the average family's disposable income that is suddenly going to be eaten into by the fuel price hike. Is there anything the AA would like to say to encourage better behavior on the roads or savvy use and sharing of cars to reduce the impact of those increases?
13: Look, hopefully we don't get to the point where we have these really onerous increases. It's still speculation right now. We are in talks with various departments within the government with the hopes that they'll pull all available levers to soften the blow, if at all, for the consumer. But to the extent that we find ourselves with a dramatic increase, my only word of encouragement to the motorist is drive as little as you can and keep it within the realm of affordability. We will continue to do what we do best as the AA and have these prices reset to levels that are affordable. But in the event that you find yourself in a situation where the price is really unaffordable, don't put yourself in debt over it.
12: Yeah, that's really important advice. Bobby, I mean, I don't know how much you can say. We are coming up against the clock here because the increases should kick in on Wednesday. And if conversations are still ongoing, it must be a quite a difficult room to be in right now. But can you just expand for us a little bit on the kinds of tweaks and adjustments that you think might be able to make a difference that you are asking government to consider?
13: So it's all hinged on whether or not the state's reserves are in fact where they are suggested to be. So should we find ourselves in a situation where we've got adequate reserves, we should not anticipate an onerous increase. And if we find that we don't have suitable reserves to shelter the blow, the lever available to the state is to revise the current taxes and levies that constitute half of the petrol price.
12: Okay, so the road accident fund levy and the like, potentially, I don't know, are you asking for those to be reduced or suspended for the time being?
13: Correct. So whether the state wants to reduce or suspend, either way, our position has been, don't make the consumer pay the price for poor decisions of the past.
12: Sure, that's such an important point, yeah. Bobby, but I mean, it is us who will literally be paying the price at the tanks if we don't get this right. Thank you for what you guys are doing to try and lobby for some cushioning impact. And I think we better let you get back to those conversations, which are more important than updating us, Bobby, because we really hope they will bear fruit within the next 24 hours or so. Thanks for taking the time to update us today.
13: Thanks for having me.
12: Keep well. Bobby Ramaguede is the CEO of the Automobile Association. So just to circle back to where we started with Keith's question. Keith, if your carpooling idea is you and a couple of friends or colleagues taking it in turns to use your own vehicles to share rides into work or share rides to the school for neighbours, etc. And you're not changing money. You are simply rotating the duties and each taking the blow of the tank of petrol the week that you are in charge. Then you're fine. You don't need a special license. You don't need to change your insurance. And you don't really need to think too much about the tax implications as well. But the minute you are charging for fuel, or certainly if you are charging an actual fare to say, I will happily give you a lift to work every day, but it's going to cost you X, Y, Z, then you're into completely different territory as far as the law is concerned. You would then be viewed as a formal commercial passenger, and all of the other things kick into space then, into play then, including the need for a professional driver's permit. That's the other question to ask. What works and what doesn't work? What are the inconveniences that come with doing it this way? And is it worth that inconvenience because of the money that you save?
4: You loved this conversation when it first happened.
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14: China has announced zero tariff access to 100% of tariff lines for 53 African nations, including South Africa. That came into effect. And Wandile Sihlobo joins us now, chief economist at Agribusiness Chamber of South Africa. Wandile, it's been too long since you and I natted on the radio.
0: I was at a point, John, where I was about to call you and say, what happened? What did I do to you?
14: I
0: was delighted when I got the invite.
14: I am told that agriculture is that part of the South African economy which is likely to benefit most from this tariff-free access. What's the potential?
0: John, whenever I come to you, I bring good news. And what I'm saying today is that we are a sector that saw its agricultural exports reaching a record $15.1 billion. That's up 10% from the previous year, and this is a record level. But if you were to look at where we're exporting, we're sending a lot to African continent, EU, and elsewhere. But in China, we were not enjoying a lot of access. We were sending just around 0.4% of that. I mean, it's less than $1 billion. And if you were to then think about it, the core issue were higher tariffs that we're experiencing in China vis-a-vis our competitors. Now, with what came into effect, which is this China-Africa framework agreement, it allows us to be able to access the Chinese market tariff-free. And I think for a number of our products, especially our friends down there with you in the Western Cape in the wine industry and many in the fruit space, will enjoy greater access to that big and growing Chinese market.
14: It's one thing to have tariff-free access. It's another thing to put together the deals where people agree to buy what you want to sell them. I mean, what is the relationship like between South African agricultural exporters and Chinese agricultural importers that give you perhaps a sense of optimism that big deals are going to be made and in the not too distant future?
0: You know, John, for a long time we have been knocking on the doors of many of the Chinese buyers, and they've been looking forward to buying the South African products. But the key challenge was that when they look at the competitiveness of our products vis-a-vis what they were getting in Peru, Chile, Australia, we were coming up too expensive. Let me make an example again of the wine. The tariff that the wine producers in South Africa were facing were between 14 and 20%. Now, if you are an importer, a tariff is a tax on the consumer that side. So this was pushing our prices up. Now we are actually going to come cheaper. And I think that given then those ongoing conversations that were already there, this will help us. But this doesn't mean then we must sit on the side. I mean, there has to be a lot of trade fairs that many South Africans must make to China. But there's also a bigger policy conversation, John, that after 2 years, what next? And that will involve a trade agreement, which is something that we have to contemplate about what it means for even other sectors beyond agriculture.
14: If we're cheaper, look, sometimes I look at two products and I want to buy. One is cheaper, but the other looks to be higher quality. And if the price gap isn't too great, I'm rather going to go for the higher price, higher quality. Do we compete on quality with Peru and the other places from which China has been buying its agricultural products?
0: John, you can accuse South African farmers of many things. But quality is the one issue that we stand tall in the world. We've had many people coming from Japan, Taiwan, and everywhere. And one of the things that they were saying was that South African products, they value them because of the quality. Now, combining that quality with affordable prices, and which is why I think then organizations like Wine SA, Citrus Growers Association, Fruit SA, Grain SA, and many others have then to work with their members to say, how do we promote the South Africa Inc. agricultural products supported by DECO and DTIC? Because the quality is there. Now it's going to be about positioning our products to the Chinese consumer, adding to the efforts that we're already underway. But I think that will be key. And we are emphasizing this Chinese market issue, John, because, I mean, when you look at them, China is the second largest agricultural market in the world. They spend over $200 billion importing agricultural products. And I was just saying at the start that we are only exporting $15 billion, and that $15 billion was a record exports to us. That just tells you then, when you compare with $200 billion, that we can do a lot there, and which also eases up risks that we experience to a whole range of other countries that sometimes give us trouble.
14: And something else that we must do to capitalize on this is fix our ports and not have the situation that we have quite often down here in Cape Town. And I think out of Klebecha as well, and a lot of avocados and oranges and those sorts of products exported through that harbor. You know, if there's an order and it arrives at Cape Town Harbor, it must be put onto a ship, and that ship must sail to China ASAP.
0: I'm so glad, John, you're raising this, because I can't emphasize that enough. Now that then there are all of these trade arrangements, at the end of the day, the product must get there and get there timely and get there in good quality. I was now busy bragging about how good our quality is, but if the ports are not efficient, then that can weigh on the quality side. And I think there has to be an appreciation that agriculture is perishable products. And I think then that investment on the ports is something. And this also goes back to the point that Minister Park Chow and many other colleagues, they do amazing work on opening up these markets. But at the end of the day, it has to come back to Transnet and the Minister of Transport. And already there, though, we are not starting on ground zero. I mean, the leadership at Transnet, they've done amazing work. But I think that the challenges that we experience, for example, down there in Cape Town, those are regrettable. We have not to be at that stage, but to build and take leaf to the gains that we have seen in Durban, for example, where the port has been performing reasonably well. And I think that even in my conversation with the leadership at Transnet, they've spoken as much, and I can see the level of attention and the resources they are deploying there to ensure that we are fully fit.
14: At what point does this need to change in order for it not to cause something approaching near permanent damage to diesel users in South Africa?
0: John, this all lingers. We are all watching the Truth Post as to what are they saying, in the leadership in the US, about the difficulties in the Middle East. But the central point I can make is that fuel is anywhere between 10 to 15% of the farmers' input costs. Right now, the folks in the Western Cape are planting our wheat, canola, barley, oats, and this is a high usage period. In the northern regions, we are harvesting strawberries, citrus, grains, all seeds, and that's also another highest usage period. For those that are processing, 80 to 90% of the South African agricultural products are transported by road. So while we have an ample agricultural produce that has pushed prices down, but now their distribution costs are going up. And of course, for farmers, they can't pass on those costs to consumers, but it keeps them in a difficult position. The positive point I will close with, John, is that food price inflation in South Africa is still low, at around 3.4%. We think that what will help going forward in the next few months is the fact that there are lower agricultural prices that offset to a certain extent the higher fuel costs. But for farmers, this is difficult, and we hope that we won't end the year at the level that we are in.
14: Thank you very much. Wandile Shlobo is the chief economist at the Agricultural Business Chamber of South Africa. And a note on my screen, he is so right, and that in reference to Wandile's remark about the quality of the South African agricultural industry. Compare fresh fruit, vegetables, even meat with quality in UK supermarkets, and we win hands down. And I have very limited recent experience of American retail supermarkets, but that experience did tell me that I was so glad to be buying fruit and veg in South Africa.
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1: Good evening, I'm Buleng Maake. The state in the case against Member of Parliament Fadil Adams has accused him of misusing information sourced from an inmate at Durban Westville Prison to implicate crime intelligence head Dumisani Khumalo in Sindiso Magaqa's murder. Adams is charged with fraud and defeating the ends of justice for allegedly interfering with the case of the late ANC politician. He returned to the Pinetown Magistrates Court earlier today for bail. The state says Adams' alleged interference is a serious concern and enough grounds for him to be denied bail. Ntantla Mabaso has more.
2: The prosecution says after Fadil Adams illegally obtained an interview of Sibusiso Ncengwa, who is linked to the murder case of Sindiso Magaqa, he shared the information publicly. It also claims he implicated crime intelligence boss Dumisani Khumalo in the high-profile murder case, something state prosecutor advocate Lawrence Taba says was untrue.
3: There is nothing on SM7 about Dumisani Khumalo. Nothing. There is nothing on the newspaper article which he arranged that this statement must be published on about Dumisani Khumalo and the killing of Magaqa.
2: Taba explained the extent to which Adams may have tampered with the sensitive case.
3: This is the same Dumisani Khumalo who told the family, right from the beginning, I'm the member of this PKTT investigating your murder. Imagine the family reading this and saying, this man lied to us. That is the extent of the distraction or obstructing defeating the ends of justice. That's the extent.
2: The accused will remain behind bars as the bail hearing has now been rolled over to Friday. Ntlantla Mabaso, Eyewitness News, Pinetown.
1: Now, Mkhonto weSizwe Party MP David Skhosana faced a heavy pay day in Parliament earlier today for verbally abusing a journalist and for concealing his dictatorship of media company, which is doing business with the state. Parliament's Ethics Committee has fined Skhosana 15,000 rand for falling foul of this obligation and a further 15-day reduction in his salary for his aggressive behavior towards a female Newsroom Africa journalist. Skhosana lost his cool on the sidelines of an August meeting of the ad hoc committee investigating police corruption when he was not asked to be interviewed by the journalist. Lindsay Dentlinger reports.
4: The first complaint against MP David Skhosana follows a parliamentary audit by the Auditor General's office, which noted that while Skhosana disclosed his directorship in the confidential section of the members' register, he failed to do so in the public part. Skhosana has explained this as an administrative oversight, but the Ethics Committee has found that because he disclosed the directorship in one part of the register, it appeared he elected to conceal it from the public disclosure section. In a second complaint, Skhosana denies that he threatened a journalist, but explained that he was frustrated that she chose to interview the EFF's Julius Malema instead of the MK party as the official opposition. But the Ethics Committee has found that Skhosana's behavior did not demonstrate a commitment to eradicate all forms of discrimination, particularly against women. Besides having his salary docked for each of these transgressions, Skhosana has also been banned from parliamentary meetings and debates for 15 days for his behavior towards the journalist. Lindsay Dentlinger, Eyewitness News. Parliament.
1: And the extensive flooding and damage to homes in informal settlements across the city of Cape Town has highlighted the need for proper services, drainage systems and formal housing. The city has indicated that some of the contributing factors to flooding in parts of Dunoon include informal settlements located and land not suitable for human habitation, as well as structures built over stormwater infrastructure. A resident in Dunoon told Eyewitness News that the resident who had built on top of a stormwater drainage has since moved out. However, the city still faces challenges accessing the area.
5: That is the challenge.
6: The city's truck cannot get into the area, and that remains the challenge. The truck is unable to access the point where water needs to be pumped, which limits the operation. The main issue is within the informal settlement where structures are blocking the way. Those residents would need to be relocated so the truck can reach the drain, but land would first need to be allocated to them.
1: MMC for Human Settlements, Carl, says these factors obstruct water flow and redirected runoff into the informal settlements area.
7: Many of the affected structures are in low-lying flood-prone areas. including wetlands, and not designated for approved human settlements. These areas carry inherent environmental and drainage risks, which make flooding during heavy rainfall largely unavoidable under current conditions.
1: Gold's trading at $4,687.84 an ounce. The rand is at 16.42 to the dollar, 22.20 to the pound, 19.23 to the euro. And Brent crude oil is at $107.77 a barrel. A look at your weather. A fine and chilly Thursday in store for Gauteng. Tomorrow, Joburg drops to overnight lows of 7 degrees and peak at highs of 21. Pretoria is at 8 and 23, Vereeniging 6 and 21, and clear skies for the mother city, along with moderate southwesterly winds at a low of 11, peaking at 20 degrees. The top story in Eyewitness News this hour: the state in the case against Member of Parliament Fadil Adams has accused him of misusing information sourced from an inmate at Durban Westville Prison to implicate Crime Intelligence head Dumisani Khumalo in Sindiso Makaka's murder.
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9: So, today we're discussing why sleep matters so much for moms.
10: Because, you know, motherhood often means putting everyone else first, and sleep is usually what's sacrificed, right? In fact, let's be honest, if you're a mom, chances are you've had more sleepless nights than you can even count. And maybe it's because the baby's been crying, maybe a toddler had a nightmare, or your preteen forgot their assignment was actually due, or maybe it's just the endless mental load keeping you up at night. The reality about motherhood is that it often means putting everybody else first, and what gets sacrificed then becomes their sleep. So today, joined by Dr. Michael Moll to talk about why sleep matters so much for moms. 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
11: Tim, thanks for having me on the show, and thank you for highlighting what moms do for us, and we celebrate them one day in the year. That's all. Shame on us.
10: Yeah, shame on us indeed. They sacrifice a lot, including their sleep, which is where you always start, right, with sleep. Why is this always the answer to everything?
11: Well, Clement, I mean, you answered most of those questions right up front and saying what moms really need. But if I take a step back for a moment, just to say moms, and here's the thing about moms, they're the immune system of the household. And not just emotionally, they are literally the immune system. They're the ones tracking the medications and deciding whether the cough is fine or needs to go to the pharmacy, or they keep the vitamins stocked to make sure everyone else eats properly. They literally are the chief medical officer of our homes. And as you said, like most CMOs, they're the last person to look after themselves. And then winter arrives, and winter's on our doorstep, and winter's not kind to moms or to people running on reserves. In fact, it's not just moms. Here's something I think everyone should take note of, Clement, is winter is not the problem. Winter's like a stress test. It doesn't make you sick. It exposes where your defenses are already thin. It's like a pothole, man. You drive over it every day and nothing happens until the tread in your tire is worn down, and then suddenly it's a puncture at the worst possible moment. And here's the thing, the pothole didn't change, your tires did. So

0: system. 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But natural killer cells are your frontline viral defense. They're the soldiers your body sends in first when the virus arrives. And in winter, most South African moms aren't getting a full night's sleep. In fact, they're getting a bad night's sleep, less than 5 or 6 hours. And they're stringing those bad nights together like fairy nights. And that doesn't just result in tiredness. You're literally dismantling your immune system. And it gets worse, Clement, and I'll keep these answers shorter after this, but to your point, sleep is so important. What most people don't know is while you sleep, specifically during deep sleep, we call it REM sleep, your brain runs the self-cleaning cycle. It's called the lymphatic system. You can forget that. But the spaces between your brain cells actually expand, fluid flows through them, and the metabolic waste from a full day's thinking gets flushed out, including, by the way, proteins that directly linked to Alzheimer's disease. So think of the mom who's consistently running on 5 or 6 hours. She isn't just more likely to catch her child's cold. She's literally carrying yesterday's brain waste forward in tomorrow, and she's doing it every single day. So to your point, Clement, sleep crucial for moms.
1: Yeah, it's crucial for everyone, but more especially for moms. Dr. Moll, of course, the question then becomes, how can we support better sleep for moms? So what do you what do you actually do about it? Because moms don't exactly have control over when they sleep. As you said, they're the immune system of the household. So everybody's looking to them. So how do we help them out?
0: So almost the disclaimer here, Clement, is if you've got young kids, man, that's just a season of horribleness. And it's wonderful. I mean, I'm not saying don't have kids. We love our kids. But that's a difficult season. And sleep is just a luxury. But beyond that, you have more control than you think. And the lever that matters most isn't your bedtime. It's your wake time. Just pick one the same time every single morning, including weekends, Mom. And I know, but that single commitment anchors your entire circadian rhythm, which anchors your cortisol pattern. So that's your stress hormone that triggers in the beginning of the day, which starts your day properly. And that anchors your immune function and then your mood, your energy, your everything. It's that wake time every single day, same time, that really matters. And then, and this is one I'd love every mom to do tomorrow morning, within 30 minutes of waking. All right. So you sleep, you're getting up at the same time, but then within a half an hour of waking up, get outside into natural light for 10 minutes. No sunglasses, not through a windshield of a car, even if it's gray. Morning sunlight, it hits these specialized cells in your eyes that fire a direct signal to your brain that sets your body clock for the day. It tells your cortisol, that stress hormone we mentioned earlier, when to peak or to peak correctly in the morning, which means it drops correctly at night, which means you fall asleep faster and you get more of that deep restorative sleep that puts your immune system back together. It's free. It requires no extra time. I mean, you can do it while the kettle boils, while the kids eat breakfast, while the dog needs walking anyway, whatever you're doing. And the science behind that early morning light is stronger than almost anything you can buy in a pharmacy. Within 30 minutes, get outside and get some sunlight in your eyes, moms. It changes your day, guaranteed.
1: So get that early morning light first thing tomorrow morning. So we know now better sleep helps mom be better prepared also to deal with the stresses of parenting. But for breastfeeding mothers, how is adequate sleep vital for maintaining milk supply?
0: Well, I mean, milk supply is part of your natural physiology and biology as a young mom. And as much rest as you can get means your body is operating, optimally. And so if you're a breastfeeding mom, and this is for all the dads that are listening that have breastfeeding moms, you've got to give your wife that opportunity to rest in between breastfeeds. And so often we find that, I wake up to feed baby and then I go down for a quick nap. And naps, not ideal, but they're the next best thing to a full 90-minute cycle. So moms, if you have the opportunity to take a break between breastfeeding, and I know that's a privilege that very few moms tend to have, if you can nap for up to 90 minutes, you're getting a full cycle of sleep, which includes that REM sleep. The last 20 minutes of your 90-minute cycle is that brain-clearing sleep. It helps you to get through that season of early childhood without the brain fog, without that mental exhaustion. Whether it's possible or not, it's what you want to aim for, and that's going to help you get through that.
1: Yeah. I've got some messages coming from mothers, and I'll get to them in a moment. I want to talk a bit about movement.

0: before I go to the messages and the calls. Good. Because many moms listening are already thinking, but I don't have time to exercise. So how do you help them out with that?
1: So if you've heard me say anything about exercise in the past, you're not going to believe what I'm about to say. But my response to those moms who say, I don't have time to exercise, is this: don't. Seriously. I mean, exercise, the gym, the run, that structured workout, that requires time and energy and getting kit on. And it requires childcare for a lot of moms and a level of motivation that's genuinely hard to summon when you're cold and you're tired. So I'm going to say, take it completely off the table, all right? Even if just for the season. And the reason I say that is we know from the science that the immune benefits, I'm talking just immune benefits, not keeping you healthy throughout winter, of movement don't require a gym session. They require something researchers call NEAT, N-E-A-T, which stands for non-exercise activity thermogenesis. Again, you can forget that, but know this, it's a complicated way of simply saying moving your body through the course of the day matters. Walking to the car, taking the stairs, pacing on a phone call. I mean, walking to a colleague's desk instead of sending a WhatsApp, doing squats while the kettle boils. That all counts. And here's the biology in one sentence. Moderate, consistent movements, one of the most potent immune regulators in your body, moms. It directly stimulates the circulation of those natural killer cells we mentioned earlier, and something called T lymphocytes, which are your immune patrol cells throughout your body. So when you sit completely still for 8, 9, 10 hours, which a lot of South Africans do, your immune patrol essentially goes off shift. So the research on NEAT is jaw-dropping. In fact, studies show that people who get to around 7,500 steps a day through incidental movement, not structured exercise, just normal daily activity, have got significantly better immune function, better metabolic health, and, you know, substantially lower all-cause mortality than people who sit for extended periods of time, even if those sedentary people occasionally go to the gym. So, Clement, the message from moms isn't add a gym session to your already overflowing schedule. The message is this: look at what you're already doing and just add movement to it. Walk the kids to school instead of driving. Take the call outside. March on the spot while you're waiting for, you know, the food to boil. It sounds small, but it compounds enormously, and it really, really matters.
0: I've got some messages now that are coming through, so let me look at some of them here. I've got Shelley who says, Clement, do some people need more sleep than others? I'm a 41-year-old mom to 3-year-old twins who have always needed more sleep than others, but now with the twins, I need even more sleep. It seems unnatural. I have checked my iron, my thyroid, menopause, etc., and all is healthy. My husband is frustrated and just does not understand what is going on with me. Dr. Moore?
1: Shelley, firstly, you know, to be a mom of twins of three, huge respect. The question of do some people need more sleep than others is yes. It's just a, well, they call it not a chronotype, but it's, they call them larks and owls, I think. People definitely do different how much they need. A baseline, and again, this is it's a generalization, but it's one based on a lot of evidence and a lot of studies through decades, is 7 to 9 hours is a good average for most adults. All right. Now, that's quite a bit of sort of fluctuation or quite a bit of variance in that 7 to 9 hours. You might be needing 9, your husband might be needing 7, Shelley, but anything less than 7, and you're dipping into kind of the red zone. And ironically, anything more than 9, and you're getting to almost the sedentary zone. It's almost too much sleep. So I'm not sure how much sleep you require and if it's beyond 9 hours, but I would say, regardless of where you're at the moment, if you can get between 7 and 9, whether you need more or less, that's a good rule of thumb to stick by.
0: Okay. And then Dao on the WhatsApp line also says, Clement, as a parent, once you have a kid, you never sleep properly again. My wife has a hearing of a superhero. She can hear my kid stir early hours of the morning. He's 13 years now. She still wakes up if she hears him stir. And that's it about mothers, right? Many of them have this hearing of a superhero.
1: It's unbelievable. Jackie, my wife, and I, we've been married for 32 years. One of the biggest fights we've ever had was when we had small kids. I would sleep through them crying. that I would wake up the moment my phone rang on the other side of the house. And she was like, where are your priorities? You see, you know, so, but I get there. And by the way, my kids are old now and you still worry about them. So they're 18, 19, they get a driver's license and you're still lying awake at 2 o'clock in the morning waiting for them to come home. So, yeah, man, once you've big parented, I think sleep goes down to, a second category of importance.
2: Yeah. Yeah, and on the prevention side, Dr. Moll, what should moms have on hand and what should they be doing just in as far as nutrition is concerned before they even get sick?
1: Clement, that's a great question. And I love the fact that you talk about nutrition rather than kind of supplements. But let me dial back and nutrition-wise, whole food, always. I mean, just you've got to ditch the ultra-processed food because that does nothing for your immune system. It actually challenges it and dismantles it. So always whole food, but again, moms would know that. But there are two nutrients that are generally worth knowing about, not just wellness marketing, but as actual immunology, affects your immune system. And by the way, Clement, you're doing comrades this year, aren't you?
2: Yes, I am.
1: You are. So, Clement, this is for you too, man, because there's nothing worse than putting all those hours in and prepping for the big race day and getting sick just before the time. So This is, yes, for moms, but it's for comrades runners too. Two nutrients. Firstly, vitamin D. Most South Africans are low by midwinter, which sounds kind of absurd given the fact that we live in Africa, sunny South Africa, but we're indoors far more than we think. And vitamin D is... And it's less a vitamin and more a hormone. It directly regulates how your immune cells are produced and activated. And without it, your immune system is essentially trying to run a factory with, half power. I mean, a year ago, we would have made a joke about Eskom. Thankfully, we don't have to do that anymore. But that's essentially what happens without vitamin D and your immune system. In fact, some studies estimate that getting vitamin D to optimal levels, and we'll talk about that in a moment, reduces your risk of a cough or a cold by up to around 50%. And a simple blood test, not an expensive blood test, will tell you exactly where you stand. And if you're low, you supplement. But I would supplement anyway. Vitamin D, crucial. Zinc is the other one. So zinc's what your immune cells actually run on. It's essential for building and activating them. And deficiency is very common, especially in women. Best thing to do for zinc? Oysters, they're the richest source, which is deeply inconvenient. But things like red meat or pumpkin seeds or a decent supplement does close that gap. So I'd say those two, vitamin D and zinc. There's also gut health, by the way, which is a piece most people miss entirely. About 70% of your immune system lives in and around your gut wall. We call it your microbiome, the trillions of bacteria living in your digestive system. And that directly communicates with your immune cells and actually trains them how to respond. So if you've got a compromised gut, you've been on antibiotics for way too long, it means you've got a compromised immune response. So in that instance, fermented foods, yogurt, kombucha, kefir, sauerkraut, that feeds your microbiome. Even a good probiotic taken consistently throughout the winter, not just when things go wrong, is worth having. But again, food first. I'd go with that, multicultured yogurt, if you like. So vitamin D, zinc, gut health, really crucial when it comes to upping your immune system in winter. For runners too.
2: And how should moms up... Yes, for us as well. I've taken some notes. How should moms approach illness, though, when it's the kids who are sick?
1: So that's challenging because kids tend to just, pass on everything when it comes to a virus. So if kids get sick and, it happens, two things to watch. Firstly, a wet, lingering cough. So most winter coughs in kids are post-viral. In other words, the virus is gone, but their airways are still inflamed and irritated. So they run their course, but a wet cough that persists beyond 2 or 3 weeks, especially one that's worse at night or one that's got kind of this difficult or labored breathing, you need medical eyes on that sooner rather than later. So don't guess at a child's cough because the cause of that cough determines the treatment. And I know I took a dig at antibiotics earlier, but there's always a place for antibiotics. If it's indicated, if it's bacterial, not viral, bacterial, you need it. So a wet, lingering cough is one. Nasal hygiene is the other. Kids can't blow their noses properly. I mean, that congestion just sits there, blocks their eustachian tube, that little canal connecting the nose to the ear. That backs up. It becomes an ear infection. One bottle of saline drops for a young child used regularly when they get congested can interrupt that whole cascade before it starts. It's very unsexy. It's not nice to do, but it's life-changing for the child who keeps getting these ear infections every winter. And I think moms just know your red flags for escalating. You know, you got high fever, that's not responding to medication, that's a red flag. Heavy breathing, difficulty in breathing, that's another red flag. A child who is unusually limp and won't drink fluids. I mean, moms, when a mom comes to me with a sick child, I listen, because a mom knows when a kid is not well, and listen to that gut, like that gut sense, mom. You know when your kids are not healthy.
2: Yeah, and of course there are some myths that still exist. Like, you know, when children are playing in the rain, you know, every South African mom will say, get out of the rain. Do you feed a cold or do you starve a fever? What's real and what's not?
1: So, Clement, there are a bunch of those. I mean, my mother used to say to me, you know, don't go out with wet hair. I love that. You know, as though wet hair is going to give me a cold. No, you know, zero evidence. A cold is caused by a virus. You can't catch a viral infection from having damp hair or from running around in the rain or from not wearing a jacket in the cold. Hand washing. I mean, you get a virus from inhaling or touching viral particles and then touching your face. That's why hand washing is way more important. Not wet hair, not cold feet, you know, not going out without a jacket. Those don't give you a cold. The virus gives you a cold. And I think the reason these myths persist is that we get more colds in winter, and in winter we also have wet air from warm showers, you know, going out in cold air. It looks like cause and effect, but it really, really isn't. You asked about feed a cold or starve a fever, so like half real, half myth. You should absolutely not starve a fever. I mean, when your body's running a fever, it's burning through energy at this accelerated rate to raise its temperature, because heat is actually part of your immune response. It's your body making the environment hostile for the virus. So stopping eating during a fever deprives your immune system of the fuel it needs to run that process. So eat light, easy to digest foods, lots of fluids, don't stop eating. The feed a cold part, that's got a bit more nuance. I mean, there's some modest evidence that glucose helps certain immune cells early in a cold, but I wouldn't use that as an excuse for, you know, the whole block of chocolate.
2: Yeah. Michael Moore, we're out of time. Thank you so much. This has been insightful. He's a medical doctor and executive television producer.
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11: We're unpacking the luxury, technology, and design behind home cinemas. So all of you that have fantasized, right? Remember when we used to watch MTV Cribs and all of these things? We were even then introduced to the concept of a home cinema. This is for you. Nick Karipis, who is Managing Director of BNC Technology, joins us in studio with your questions and comments. Welcome to the show, Nick. How are you doing?
12: Thank you. Very well, thanks. Thanks for having me.
11: I'm very excited for this conversation because I think there's so many new interesting things that we get to see. I know one of the home cinemas I saw a lot of was Hugh Hefner's home cinema on, what is that show called with the girls? Girls Next Door, something like that. So we always saw the cinema and they kept it film and they, you know, and then you also see like now on Pinterest, people are doing different things in their spaces. What brought you into this world and maybe share a bit about BNC technology?
12: Oh, wow. That's a long question. I'll try to give you the short one. Kind of by accident. I was in London, like most of us were after school, went to travel, bartend, waiter, all that.
11: I knew it. Bartending, I knew it.
12: Alcohol led me to it.
11: So now you are in London and this is happening and then an opportunity presented itself.
12: So what happened was, you know, when I was there, I was didn't know what to do with my life and career. Started studying, dropped out of a few things, degrees and that. And a friend of mine said, when I come back, I've got a job for you. And I was like, you know, waitering is great, you're making money, but, you know, you're 20, whatever, you're years old. Maybe I should actually get a proper job. So I kind of just took it and I said to him, I'm not interested or passionate about your industry. Let me try it. And I got the job. I was completely useless. My boss was...
11: I love your honesty. I got the job. I was completely useless.
12: My boss hired me to do sales for 5 months. I did nothing. Zero. Zero sales for 5 months. I sat there and literally slept at the desk. The training was bad. Let's be honest. It wasn't just me. They were bad too.
11: And that is not an era of Facebook. So what were you doing?
12: I can't explain it to you. Nothing. My mentor was supposed to be teaching me, taught me nothing. Wow. So then eventually I went to my boss and I said, listen, yeah, I'm going to do a sales course. I'll pay for it. Give me a target and, yes. And then I'll pay you back. And she's like, okay, great. She gave me a target for 6 months. I hit it in two. Then I learned how to sell and what to do. Remember, it was my first job.
11: Yes.
12: So then I did very well. Unfortunately, I did too well. Me and my colleagues, the market wasn't up as well. It was early 2000s. It's like 23 years ago plus. And then they couldn't scale big enough, quick enough, and they didn't have the right procedures. Anyways, I learned a lot from them. I decided to move on of my own business, and that was kind of it. When I started my own business, I did get into business with a gentleman. Unfortunately, they committed suicide, so we lost a lot of money.
11: Sure.
12: But then I was kind of guided by one of my suppliers, actually. He said to me, I need to do this one course and be part of this organization. It's called CEDIA. Most people aren't familiar with it. It's the Custom Electronic Design and Installation Association. It's a worldwide body. They basically educate and train us about how to do cinema, because there's no, unfortunately, there's no formal college in South Africa or course that says this is how you do it. So the only training is overseas. So I did that. I got involved with a gentleman named Rich Green from the States. He lived in the same road as Zuckerberg and all those guys, and he did all of the majority of their houses, all the top guys, Larry Ellison, Steve Jobs, he's done their homes. And I got inspired by what he was telling me, and I was like, this is what I want to do. I want to do this, but I want to do it in a world-class way. So we kind of became part of CEDIA and then submitted for awards. And then basically the journey was to try to be the best and then submit for awards and things like that. And that's kind of where the journey shifted. In the beginning, I had started it for money like we all do. But I, like most entrepreneurs, I don't know if most of them would say, but it's difficult to get past the point. But once I stopped thinking about the money and focusing on trying to be the best, that's when life changed.
11: I feel like that's what rich people say. You know, I didn't think about the money.
12: I'll let you know when that works out.
11: So let's now talk about home entertainment has obviously evolved. We remember the time when we had the massive speakers, the massive everything, and a lot has changed. Things are flatter, thinner, brighter. What are, from your perspective, the things we should start looking at and being aware of? Because in your world of technology, you already know what they're doing in China, where they unfold and it's a whole LED screen and you're watching something.
12: So you're referring more to like technology in general or regarding home cinema?
11: Regarding home cinema, sorry, yes.
12: So really, you know, speakers are, it's like a big car, like a high performance car. You still, once you go past a certain level, the car still has a big engine. Whether it's a battery and it's going to have a big battery if you want to go that route. But at the end of the day, a supercar's got a big motor. So big speakers still have their place. There's physics behind it. But what has changed is that, well, in our space at BNC Technology, all of our cinemas, we hide all the speakers. So we don't like to see, we don't like always to make the speaker the main discussion point, because when you design, when we design cinema, you kind of want it to be timeless, so that, you know, in 10, 20 years time, you're not going to get bored of looking at something. So when we're hiding those speakers, that can be kind of any size. So there's a lot of technicalities around that. But, you know, yes, things are getting smaller. There are digital speakers that will, you know, allow you to get a lot more performance out of something much smaller. But in cinema itself, in order to move air and create what you call SPL, so like pressure, and get a certain loudness of sound, big speakers are still required.
11: I'm seeing more and more people reverting to projectors in their homes instead of going the route of speakers, which is what you experience at a cinema. What are your thoughts around that?
12: So it's a good question. You know, in a way, actually, LED walls are actually kind of trying to make a statement inside the home, inside a cinema, because they've become more cost effective and you can kind of build your LED screen. So we've just finished a beautiful project up the road, but very high light environment, windows everywhere. The customer wanted a cinema experience, but didn't want to blow the budget on the projection side. So we put in an LED wall frame. So in that instance, because it was kind of like a TV room environment where it was multi-use, multi-purpose, we call it more of a media room. We went with a traditional LED wall, but there are compromises to that because, you know, with sound, you want, ideally for cinema, you want the sound to come from the actual picture where the voice is. So all of our screens are what we call micro-perforated. So the sound comes directly from that. And then you just immerse in this image. So it's not like you hear the sound at the bottom of the screen or the left and right of it like you might find in your home. But projection has always been the flagship for home cinema, and it still is. And from a cost perspective, I mean, if you go for an entry-level projection system with an entry-level screen that's acoustically transparent to very high-end stuff, my clients ask me the same thing. The reality is that you still kind of want that projection. I find it's a lot softer on the eyes. It's not as harsh. And it just feels more realistic because, you know, really everything we do is about trying to create the most immersive experience possible, kind of draw you into it and kind of forget that you are where you are, that you're in your home or, you know, so it's to take you out. We all have a busy week, right? So, you know, I always say, like, I'm very busy, but my clients are 10x me, you know? So now to come back on a Friday night and I want to just kind of escape, I want that cinema to kind of pull me away from it. And if we have a TV with a speaker below it, you kind of know you're listening to, you're watching a movie with a good speaker. It just distracts you from the actual experience. So what you really want is just to be kind of like, if I always use the analogy, if I had to pick you up and put you in that concert and you just kind of forget where you are and it feels like you're there, that's kind of what we're after. So
11: I have to ask, we're about to run out of time, but sure. What is the most neglected tech in home cinemas when people go for them? Is it lighting? Is it, I don't know, from all the different home cinemas that you've done, what is that one thing that people don't really think about and neglect that detail?
12: Sure, I'll try to be as short as I can. For us, at BNC Technology, the biggest thing really is about balance. So it's not about one specific tech. I think sometimes people put too much emphasis on one specific thing. So I believe it's about balance. It must be a beautiful room aesthetically. It must be acoustically treated so that it's comfortable to be in. It must be comfortable in terms of air conditioning and heating and cooling. Amazing audio performance, amazing video performance. And then also to a standard so that it's plays to a certain loudness. So if you'd ask me a specific tech, I would say speakers not playing loud enough, almost. That's a very, very basic way, because really everything we do is about engineering. So we engineer to a performance level And that's what guarantees the performance, really.
11: Thank you so much for coming through, Nick, from who's the managing director of BNC Technology. Find them online if you're ready for your home cinema.
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5: There's a major international study across 43 countries that's found that problematic social media use among teenagers strongly linked to poor mental well-being. But the researchers actually say that it's not evenly spread, this negative impact, and that young people from poorer, disadvantaged backgrounds appearing far more vulnerable to the negative effects of compulsive online behavior. Carl Janser joins me now. He's from the Center for Analytics and Behavioral Change. Carl, why is it that, maybe first let's quantify, what counts as problematic social media use and the negative impacts of it?
13: So in respect of the first question, there is varying thought on that, on what counts as problematic use. But generally, it is in and around about more than 3-4 hours per day on your cell phone, on social media. And, of course, spending an inordinate amount when it's not, let's say you're not doing it for work, for example.
5: So then why would teenagers, maybe it's a little bit counterintuitive to me, I would expect teenagers from more well-off households who have access to their own smartphones, who have access to the unlimited Wi-Fi and the data, why would it be that those from more disadvantaged backgrounds have more negative social impact, social media impacts?
13: And that's where the conflict comes in. So it could be associated with an inordinate amount of time spent, but we must also look at what we are engaging, what those adolescents and teenagers are engaging with online. So for example, if some teenager from a disadvantaged background goes online, they go on Facebook, Instagram, or on their WhatsApp, and they see posts from their peers, oh, I'm in Cape Town for the weekend on a cruise. Okay, I'm going out this today. Whereas these opportunities are not presented that disadvantaged teen.
5: Okay, now it's making a bit more sense. So young people use their social media, the TikToks, the Instagrams. Oh, these are the new sneakers I got. Oh, this is where we went for dinner. Oh, this is where, or come get ready with me as I go with my family to the Kruger National Park. And it is the impact on the disadvantaged youngsters that are seeing that, bombarded with that on a daily basis. Every time they're on social media, this is then negatively affecting their mental state.
13: 100%. And you can also liken it to, there's always this joke going around about LinkedIn. Whenever I go on LinkedIn, I get depressed because I'm seeing what my peers are doing. So it's a very similar thing where your successes are posted online. Your successes are posted for everyone to see. And when you, particularly within the disadvantaged community, those opportunities aren't presented, they can't do that, and it starts to negatively impact their mental health. Now, it's interesting with this research that was done that there is also a divide by country. So the psychological complaints were more exacerbated in Anglo-Celtic countries where we have that wealth gap, versus in some of the Nordic countries where the wealth gap isn't as bad as, for example, in the Anglo-Celtic. So it's more observed where that wealth gap is more enhanced or pronounced.
5: You deal with behavioral analysis as well. And there's a message here that says it's not just young people that do that. But when I am on, I do have a TikTok account, which I still go look for some interesting things to talk about. But then when I see the, what's called get ready with me's, this is what I ate today. What is it particularly about young online behavior. That is all about, not this is what I think, but this is what I wear. This is what I do. These are the free things I get if I'm somewhat of an influencer. This is where I spent my weekend. What is that compulsion with a young person and what they post on social media?
13: That speaks to our norms and cultures, and we have touched on this in some of our prior conversations as well, Lester. Speaks to the norms, cultures and values we hold in our society, and I think across the board in the world currently, where we are more focused on wealth, accumulation of wealth, making money, showing off, going on trips, and once that becomes the normative values of a country, of a society, then more emphasis, more value is placed on getting dressed, wearing the best clothes, having the MacBook and the like.
5: Who polices that besides parents, besides communities? I don't see how social media, the tech companies could place a fault on who posts what, and now you've posted too much about your clothing this week. Surely that's the responsibility of parents and communities. I need to tell my daughter, she doesn't have a phone yet, but I need to tell my daughter that says, you know what, you shouldn't be posting about where we went to this weekend, or that, you know, it's a Friday night, so we had pizza. And you have to think about those who are less fortunate, who maybe be watching your social media. I know it simply comes down to good manners, isn't it?
13: I think so, but there's also a lot of pride. You know, with your comment that was read out, that it's not simply with teenagers, and that does happen with grown-ups as well, like, as I mentioned, with LinkedIn. For example, there you'll post when you get the new job because you're quite happy to have that new job. So you can't put that restriction on. But ultimately, it's where you teach, what you teach your daughter is important in this life.
5: Oh, you're very right. It's also adults. I know of friends who they have to travel to Joburg. You know, they're flying out this morning, they're flying back tonight because the companies aren't putting them up in hotels. But they're posting, you know, posts on Facebook, and then like catch flights, not feelings. It gives me the impression that you're very important. You're very well traveled. And yeah, you're traveling to Joburg for a meeting. You're going to be sitting at OR Tambo for 4 hours because you have to come back tonight. But it's giving me the impression, oh, wow, look at Bruce and Grant. They jet setters.
13: Yeah, 100%. So I think it comes down to where we place our emphasis. You know, you get very well-off people. Their children are grounded. They don't place the emphasis on the well-off. You have people from disadvantaged backgrounds where the emphasis is on living a full and happy life. And that full and happy life is not necessarily being a jet setter, not necessarily doing X, Y, and Z. Of course, this is a generalization. There's a lot of conversation around what happiness looks like in that conversation. But where do we place that values? And I was at the privilege of listening to you earlier. Maybe we should have a bit of restrictions on social media use as well as with the TVs. Huh?
5: You also think that the TV should go to sleep. The internet should go to sleep at night. In fact, there is a message there. It's like parents who switch off the Wi-Fi at home and tell their kids the internet is down, so no more screen time. I did that last week. Carl Jansen, I really appreciate your time.
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14: If you've been watching the BBC channels on DSTV, this is a tourism-focused show which is going to air on BBC Lifestyle. And it's a pleasure to have one of the series producers on the line with us via Zoom to chat about making this show. It's a warm welcome back to Nick O'Neill from PD Productions. Welcome back because we've spoken to them previously about their work on series like Listing Cape Town. Nico, great to have you with us again. Welcome.
15: Thank you for your warm welcome.
14: The sun's shining on many of the spots featured in the series Hidden Gems, it has to be said, because you certainly managed to shoot them at their best possible showcasing. Let's, before we talk about the making of the show, why don't you just start by introducing our listeners to the concept and how the format of the series works?
16: Fantastic. So Hidden Gem South Africa is essentially a travel show, but we have gone, we've taken it one step further and throwing five social media travel influencers in the dark, and they sort of discover all of these hidden gems that we had predetermined for them all across the country, all based on specific themes. So they open up an envelope. It's either a mountain theme or an eco theme or a water theme. And then they and a plus one set off to go and discover these hidden gems located all over our beautiful country.
14: And they are all sort of under the radar gems, if I can put it that way. There might be locations, destinations that you're familiar with, but the place they go to in the greater area, for example, is a little known gem. And I mean, you have found some absolutely stunning locations. Nico, I noticed that Lekker Slaap was sponsoring the series, and obviously they're known as an online platform that's got thousands and thousands of hidden away venues. How did you actually go about sourcing the places that would feature in the show and whittling down the list? Because I would imagine you must have had a lot to choose from.
16: Yeah, I don't think for these gems are going to remain hidden for very much longer.
14: That's for sure.
16: But for us, the idea was to curate, I think, very unique experiences. Obviously, South Africans, all of our budgets are all over the place. We try to find hidden gems from the most luxurious, opulent boutique hotel you could find to the little eco cabin 4 hours out of Cape Town type of stuff. So I think the variety of the hidden gems that we feature are quite impressive. And also for us, the hidden gem sort of has three elements to it. So one is obviously the accommodation experience. So obviously luxury accommodation, whether you're glamping, but then also a little bit of a dining experience. You know, you want to be experiencing local cuisine, and then also something that you can do, activity associated close by. So I think holistically, that sort of is what our criteria was when we were sourcing all of these little experiences.
14: Yeah. So, for example, I'm going to speak very broadly here because I don't want to put any spoilers into the mix. But if there is a particular West Coast town that they visit, you might know the town, but the little accommodation that they stay in is something that wasn't particularly well publicized. And the kind of the beachfront horse ride, for example, was something I wasn't aware that you could do in that part of the country. So I mean, lots of inspiration. And Nico, as you say, these places are going to remain hidden for exactly as long as it takes that episode to air. And then I'm sure people are going to be rushing to try and book their own getaways. The other thing you had to choose, of course, is the influencers themselves. How did you go about finding them? Because you've got a really lovely mix, a huge variety of different kinds of South Africans from different parts of the country, of different age groups. So you're going to cover quite a sort of variety of profile of followers, I would imagine. How did you find them?
16: Again, this is also, again, the variety of it. You know, we obviously try to steer clear from the gazillion million followers, all of the people that has so many followers. We wanted to find the influencers, again, not necessarily undiscovered, but also people that are working hard at building profiles. And I think what the show also shows is how these influencers curate their content. Firstly, how they produce their own content while we're on set with filming some of these hidden gems as well. Again, the variety from travel bloggers to photographers to researchers, the pool of influencers that we've managed to find and showcase are phenomenal, and all with their own unique little twists and flavors. I think being South African, you know, there's so many different personalities and strengths that each one would showcase on a show like this.
14: Yeah. Nico, you've touched on something there. They're trying to curate content on camera, as you know, so you've got this sort of double layer of filming happening, that you're filming them, filming their content to put onto their blogs and the like. Was that a challenge for you? I mean, did you have to kind of work around each other because, you know, they want their own experience that doesn't necessarily include a team of cameramen in the background, but at the same time, you're trying to create a series that needs those cameramen to be there. How did you juggle those two, and how difficult was it?
16: At some stages, we obviously filmed a lot of dining experiences, and I think the golden rule, as always, the big cameras eat first. So we had to film the food first before the influencers start picking at it, and firstly even eating it before they start getting all their shots. So it was quite interesting, and we coming from it completely different. You know, we rock up with our big camera rigs and they are all selfie sticks and cell phones and that type of stuff. So, but the way that I think both parties managed to capture the content forms this whole holistic thing where it actually makes for a quite pleasant experience watching it on television as well.
14: And I'm guessing it's going to be a kind of a 360 experience, because you'll be able to watch the episode when it airs on BBC Lifestyle. No doubt those who've enjoyed the content and enjoyed the personalities they've seen on screen will then go and look for those influencers on their social media platforms and experience the venue from a different perspective there. Nico, you've also added an extra layer of sort of interactivity with the audience, haven't you? Won't you tell us what the twist is for viewers who enjoy the show?
16: As the format suggests, you know, Hidden Gems, I think it's all so subjective. What you would think consists of a perfect Hidden Gem getaway might not be something your spouse or your family member or whatever would consider the same. So we've given the opportunity to the viewer to, at the end of each episode, go to the BBC website and vote for their favorite Hidden Gems from that experience. And then we're curating all of those votes. And then at the end of the series, we would be announcing a winner as voted for the South African public, the Hidden Gem of the season. So I think that interactivity makes it quite a healthy viewing experience. You know, again, it's something you would sit while watching the episode. You and your family members might, you know, argue what consists of your perfect. Is it the dining? Is it the experience? Is it the accommodation? So I think that also gives the voice back to the viewer and have them partake in the episode in the series as well.
14: It's quite fun. Just for anybody coming in midway to this conversation, on the line via Zoom, Nick O'Neill from PD Production, who are behind the new series called Hidden Gems, featuring two different destinations. And am I right in thinking it's six in total in the series, Nico?
16: So 10 gems in total, so five episodes with two gems each, and then episode six will air a month after episode five so that we can curate all of the votes. And then episode six, I think at this stage, we will be announcing the winner in the final season finale episode.
14: Okay, so one episode a week then, a little bit later on the finale, announcing the winner. Now, last thing I want to ask, I mean, this is obviously a wonderful showcase for South African tourism generally, because as much as you're focusing on an individual lodge or cabin or whatever it may be, you know, you get the impact of the broader region that they're driving through to get there, the vistas of, you know, whether it's a valley in the Drakensberg or the coastline of the West Coast. It's a fabulous advert for South African tourism. Are you hoping to get legs for the series internationally so that international potential visitors might be convinced to come and look for these hidden gems?
16: We were so amazed by this. So imagine driving 4.5 hours outside of Cape Town. The last 2 hours is probably a dirt road. And you arrive at this lodge that you've never heard of in your life, and it's full of international travelers already. You know, so that, I think, is what we discovered, that, you know, South Africa is such a unique gem in itself for international travelers. So a lot of the international travelers already know more about our country than we do as well. So we're really hoping that first and foremost, South Africans get to experience all of these hidden gems. You know, all of a sudden it becomes a little bit more approachable going away for a holiday. You know, we don't need to be traveling international for all these beautiful destinations. We do have the turquoise beat or ocean or lagoons or whatever the case is that you spend so much money traveling internationally. So we've got it all, and hopefully with a show like this, we can showcase all of that and potentially feature more going forward.
14: Well, from the bits I've already seen on preview, I just want to go and see all of them and try them for myself. So job done in that respect. Nico, thank you so much for making time to chat to us, then wishing you and the team all the best as Hidden Gems hits the ground. It's been great to chat to you.
16: I appreciate it. Thanks so much. Take care.
14: Thank you. You too. Nico Nell of PD Productions.
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2: Good evening, I'm Buleng Maake. National Assembly Speaker Togo Didiza has decided to revive the ad hoc committee investigating allegations of police corruption after its time lapsed at the end of April. Didiza's decision follows calls by the committee to get more time to finalize its draft report, which be tabled before the National Assembly once completed. Her decision was to extend the committee to June. Baba Londenze has more.
3: The ad hoc committee investigating allegations of corruption in the criminal justice system has not met in weeks after its time expired at the end of April. At its last housekeeping meeting, the committee decided to ask for more time from Speaker Togo Didiza to finalize its draft report. In her notice to the National Assembly, Didiza says the revival of the ad hoc committee is in terms of Assembly Rule 253 that states that an ad hoc committee may be revived by a decision of the Speaker or resolution of the House if it has not completed its task. Didiza says on the 1st of April, she invoked the said rule to revive the committee, which had expired on the 31st of March, and extended the term to the end of April. She says now the committee must maintain the same mandate and membership as agreed to by the Assembly in July last year and report to the National Assembly by no later than the 12th of June. Baba Londenze, Eyewitness News.
2: SAPS has faced a grilling from members of parliament for clearing police officers implicated in unlawful conduct in the Parapara investigation. Members of the police committee have raised their dissatisfaction over the culture of impunity in the police top management after those found guilty by the Independent Police Investigative Directorate were later cleared by the police. Police watchdog IPID had recommended disciplinary action against Major General Wally Ruade and others for violating SAPS regulations and the SAPS Act. However, they were found not guilty by the police. We move on to this story now. Suspended National Police Commissioner Fanima Semula claims that some police officers in cahoots with external forces may have motives against him. He says this is the reason he's implicated in the tender fraud case linked to suspected underworld kingpin Vusumuzi Kat Matlala. Masemola appeared alongside Matlala and 12 other high-ranking police officers earlier today for charges related to a multi-million rand dodgy tender awarded in 2025. He's charged with violating the Public Finance Management Act. Jabulile Mbatha reports.
4: Today, the state rectified the number of suspects and companies involved in the matter, placing Vusumuzi Kat Matlala as accused number one and suspended National Police Commissioner as the 17th accused person. In between that is the director of the Medicare 24 company, 12 police officers and two companies belonging to Matlala, the Medicare One and Lukolo Africa Brand Investments. All parties were in full attendance today at the Pretoria Magistrates Court, where it was noted that some of the accused have changed their legal representatives. While the matter was postponed for further investigations to 26 June 2026, Masemola says he is eager to be cleared from the matter.
5: Well, I don't think it will be SAPS alone. I think there is somewhere there is some greater motive.
4: He adds that he still maintains his innocence. Jabulile Mbatha, Eyewitness News, Pretoria, Magistrates Court.
2: And the extensive flooding and damage to homes in informal settlements across the city of Cape Town has highlighted the need for proper services, drainage systems and formal housing. The city has indicated that some of the contributing factors to flooding in parts of Dunoon include informal settlements located on land not suitable for human occupation and structures built over stormwater infrastructure. A resident in Dunoon told EWN that the resident who had built on top of a stormwater drainage system has since moved out, However, the city still faces challenges accessing the area.
1: That is the challenge.
6: The city's truck cannot get into the area, and that remains the challenge. The truck is unable to access the point where water needs to be pumped, which limits the operation. The main issue is within the informal settlement, where structures are blocking the way. Those residents would need to be relocated so the truck can reach the drain, but land would first need to be allocated to them.
2: MMC for Human Settlements Carl Pofaim says these factors obstruct water flow and redirected runoff into the informal areas.
7: Many of the affected structures are in low-lying flood-prone areas, including wetlands, and not designated for approved human settlements. These areas carry inherent environmental and drainage risks, which make flooding during heavy rainfall largely unavoidable under current conditions.
2: The city adds it did not allocate or approve these locations for residential occupation, and the presence of structures in these high-risk zones is because of informal settlements decisions made outside of formal planning and approval processes. Gold's trading at $4,687.84 an ounce. The rand is at 16.42 to the dollar, 22.20 to the pound, 19.23 to the euro, and Brent crude oil is at $107.77 a barrel. A look at your weather: a fine and chilly Thursday in store for Gauteng tomorrow. Joburg drops to overnight lows of 7 degrees and peak at highs of 21. Pretoria is at 8 and 23. Vereeniging 6 and 21. And clear skies for the mother city, along with moderate southwesterly winds at a low of 11, peaking at highs of 20. The top story in Eyewitness News this hour: National Assembly Speaker Thoko Didiza has decided to revive the ad hoc committee investigating allegations of police corruption after its time lapsed at the
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10: Time for us to talk fitness, and we're talking about the instances where you might just do a little bit too much. You go a little bit too far, you push a little bit too much, and you possibly overtrain. Especially if you haven't been exercising as much, it's very, very easy to overtrain. And I mean, there is the mantra, many of us believe, no pain, no gain. So you could be in a bit of pain, you've actually pushed yourself a little bit too far, but you think it's good pain. So we're talking about it, understanding overtraining syndrome. We're joined on the line by Winnie Lemotswane. They're a biokineticist and vice president at the Biokinetics Association of South Africa. Winnie Le, welcome.
11: How are you?
10: Very well, thank you. And how are you? So Winnie Le, we're talking about overtraining or just overdoing it, which I imagine many of us can do. Because, you know, we think there will be a bit of pain when you exercise. So if you haven't been exercising for a while and you start exercising, you'll have like sore muscles or a bit of lactic acid. If you're doing weights, there is a bit of pain. But how would you know that the pain you are experiencing is potentially not from, for instance, your muscles growing or just a bit of tiredness, but you've actually, you've strained your body, you've overtrained. How do we tell that we're no longer in good pain and we're in bad pain territory?
11: So you would know when you exercising and you're not feeling that very nice feeling that, oh my God, my workout was amazing. And instead you're feeling depressed about it. You're feeling tired. And the tiredness is not just a tiredness that says, I'm tired. You feel exhausted. And you can go as far as saying, I'm just feeling emotionally drained and physically, like, I don't know what's happening with my body. You would know because even your moods will change. And people might wonder, like, how is it that something you're doing physically would affect you emotionally as well? Because your body's just not adapting anymore. Mm-hmm. You are just pushing yourself. You are not recovering properly, which is one of the biggest issues that people don't think recovery is part of their training. So you will know that this exercise is no longer serving what it's supposed to. As hard as you are, or we are pushing ourselves during a workout, the minute you're done with that workout, you should be on cloud nine. You should be feeling amazing that, oh, my body hurts, but I feel good about this. When you no longer have that feeling, something is wrong.
10: Right. Okay. And so in the instance where you then have that feeling, right, where it's just my exercise didn't feel good. I don't feel good. In fact, I feel possibly a little bit worse than when I started. What would have happened in that instance where you are starting to feel that way? What are the ways in which we can overtrain? Is it, you know, your muscles might be, you know, you were lifting too heavy, you ran for too long, or, you know, you worked quite hard. You went to the gym 5-7 times a week, but then there was no space for rest. And so your body hasn't had time to adequately recover. What are some of those symptoms that can also just give you a sense that there might be a bit of overtraining that you've done?
11: So I think if we understand better why we are training and how the body adapts to the training or the mode of exercise we are doing, mm-hmm. we'll then know when we are not doing it right, when we are not getting the feeling that we are supposed to be getting. So when we are exercising, the body is going to respond, and the

0: we have put so much fashion or resistance in them that the brain gets stimulated in saying, there's a lot of pressure that's being put under these muscles.
1: Mm-hmm.
0: How do we help these? Because we can see they're kind of not coping, in inverted commas. Mm-hmm. But if you put just enough to stimulate that, then the brain goes on to say, let's support there. Let's increase the size of this muscle fiber, right? And then you're resting enough, and those increase happen when you are recovering, when you are resting, when you are sleeping, right? So when that happens, and then you get to have stronger muscles because the brain has realized that you are putting a lot of pressure on this structure, so let's give support. So then you rest, and then when you go again, you realize, I can actually lift a little bit more now. That's because there has been that support from your system. And then that's how your muscle and your adaptation go. And that's the same when you're running. Today you could run 2 kilometers. And then 2 weeks later, you realize, I can run 5 and I'm okay. Yeah. Because you are periodizing properly. You are loading accordingly. You do not put a strain at once on your body.
1: Mm.
0: So what then happens when you are not loading accordingly, and you just wake up today and you start way beyond where your muscle can take it, then the damage that happens, you are not giving your brain enough time to say, hey, we need some hormonal stimulation here, we need some mechanical adaptation here, because you are not resting. You're going from Monday to Monday. You are, today you're doing 5 kgs, the following week you are loading more to 10 kgs, there's just no proper increase in how you are training. And so that way, your body doesn't get enough recovery time, and that will start affecting you, your hormonal functioning. I mean, for women, it can go as far as disturbing your menstrual cycle, something we don't even think about. And instead now of building the muscles, you start breaking them down, and that's where injuries happen. And not only do you break the, I mean, me as a biochemist, obviously I would like to see people coming to me when they have issues, but I'd rather have them before they have issues. And that's where you start to see yourself consulting every week. You are not recovering properly. You are just constantly in pain, not even in discomfort. You are just in pain the whole time.
1: Can you overtrain even with low-impact sports? So there's certain sports some people might do because they're not as tough on your joints. So, for instance, swimming is often kind of a big low-impact sport. Can you overtrain even with sports that don't put as much? Because usually we focus on the impact on our joints and the impact on... And so someone might then think, well, it's a low-impact sport. Maybe I can do it 7 days a week. I don't need to rest. Is it still possible to have that overtraining, even where you don't have as much impact on your joints and your bones?
0: If I have a workout today and it doesn't bring much stimulation or stimulus in the body, not enough to bring change, then the body's just it's almost the same as me just waking up, walking. It's a natural thing for me. It's not really. It's a normal thing, if that makes sense. So low-impact exercises, it's very rare that you have an overtraining syndrome on them. So, but then also chances of seeing any growth from that are very slim.
1: Mm-hmm.
0: So we have overstimulation, but we can also have understimulation. So in a case where, let's say, I'm rehabilitating my patient who's got a knee injury, I always have to think about the amount I'm putting in. Am I doing enough with this patient to stimulate growth in where I want them through discomfort, because obviously they are in pain because of the injury? Or am I not doing enough so much that whatever we are doing just doesn't bring any change? So under training or doing exercises that is not really affecting you as much could not really cause any overtraining, because you're not putting any pressure on your joints. Again, it's just the same as you walking from your house to your car, and it's not, but again, don't expect any positive change either.

0: And so in the instance then where you find that you have overtrained, you've done a little bit too much, what are some of the ways that you can then treat that overtraining or reversing the training? I imagine you've mentioned it quite a lot. Rest can be one of the things that is quite crucial to dealing with or reversing overtraining.
1: So it's very important to know what you're training for. Not all of us want to build muscles, which actually we should be trying to, because that's we need those as we get older. When your training is probably just, I just want to increase my mobility, then your focus is on that. But also you still want to know exactly how to go about it. When you've got to a point where you realize I'm probably overdoing it, it's also important to understand why you're overtraining. Some people are overtraining from the mental aspect of it. They're feeling that I don't think I'm enough, I'm doing enough, out of guilt because you don't like the way you look. And all those things, if you don't address the cause behind your overtraining, it will be hard to try and fix it. If the issue is about how you look, is about competing with other people, it's all the wrong reasons, then you need to change your mindset around why you are training the way you do before we can even fix it. But let's say now you've worked on how you want to train the way that will be productive for you and not cause you any injuries, then obviously, like you said, you need to work on your recovery. Mm-hmm. You need to have days where you say, today I am pushing myself as hard as I can. A day after that is my recovery day. You can have an active recovery. If I did resistance training the day before and I know I push myself, there's a chance that I'm going to be stiff tomorrow. So I can decide tomorrow that I'm going to do Pilates, or I'm going to do yoga, or I'm going to swim, which is different from the loading I did the day before. And that gives me a recovery time. And also, not that I'm not doing anything. Recovery doesn't mean don't do anything at all, but change in strategy and how you are training to give your muscle enough adaptation time. Eating. It is very important that you eat the type of food that will help you recover better. If you are building muscles, you're obviously going to need a lot of extra protein. And when I say extra protein, I'm not saying go buy supplements. It's very important to eat the food that will give you exactly the type of protein that you need. And then there's your nervous system regulation. Just find ways to deal with whatever emotional issues you're going with or you're going through, so that your body is not on flight. So fight mode, you are not stressed the whole time, because what happens in your nervous system also contributes a lot in how you recover. We're talking quite a bit about the production of cortisol in our system, and if we overstimulate that, because even when you try to exercise and the body is telling you we are in pain, we are inflamed, and you are not recovering properly, then you stay on that system or on the way that says you are always stressed. And unfortunately, your brain cannot tell if the stimulation of cortisol in your system is from you being chased by a lion or from exercise. To the brain, you have extra cortisol in your system, and there is that thing in your brain that, okay, this person is not in a good place. This person is not in a good place, and that affects your recovery. Mm-hmm. So it is very, very important. And obviously, please rehydrate. You need as much fluids in your system, and make sure that you have enough electrolytes as well. Do some breathing exercises. I know, especially men, always think those are for women. No. Gentlemen, yoga is also for you, because we all have more or less the same structures in our system. So what affects your knees would also affect mine. So please, there is no exercise that is just for women or for men.
0: Yeah. Winnie, if someone's looking to get in touch with you, where do they find you?
1: They can contact me on 071-422-3378. I am currently practicing at Greenstone Park. at Virgin Active, they are welcome to contact me there as well or come and see me at my practice. But also, if you are too far from me, you can go to our Biokinetics website, which is www.biokineticssa.org.za. We have an icon there where you can click and it says find a bio near you. You put your area and all the bios in your area will pop up and you can book your consultation.
0: Great. Winnie Damas, thank you so much for giving us your time. A great pleasure having you on the show.
1: Thank you for having me, Cuckoo.
0: Thank you so much. That is Winile Motsoane. She's a biokineticist and also vice president at the Biokinetics Association of South Africa.
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3: Public protector coming out and saying, if you insult the public protector's office, the public protector and the deputy, you're liable to face a 40,000 rand fine and perhaps even some jail time. Somebody's going to say, hey, this isn't Saudi Arabia. If you look at the attacks on public protector's office during Tuli Madonsela's time, I'm not talking about Brazil, but there was nothing there. Nobody even knew that there was a public protector. It does feel a little strange. It just feels un-South African.
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8: As part of its arguments opposing bail in the case against MP Fadil Adams, the state has told the court the accused has a personal vendetta against the political killings task team, citing his utterances about the unit. The state has presented an affidavit by the investigating officer, State Prosecutor Advocate Nkulunga Novo.
9: The applicant's utterances and conduct indicate his resentment against the PKTT.
2: 24 hours a day, Eyewitness News. 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
10: Next interview prompted by a story in the New York Times magazine. The oceanographer Adam Subas and his colleagues turned the sea red. At first, it looked as if the scientists had dumped a few barrels of beet juice into the Gulf of Maine. A narrow band of crimson water lingered in the wake of one of their chartered vessels, bringing briefly tinging violet here or magenta there when tumbled by wind and waves. As the ship began to make a circle, the maroon trail elongated and expanded, soon filling a much larger part of the sea. And then the background, since the advent of the industrial age, the oceans have absorbed about one-third of humanity's heat-trapping carbon emissions. Were it not for that immense buffer, the planet would be substantially warmer and more tempestuous than it is today. As carbon dioxide from the atmosphere dissolves in the ocean, however, it reacts with seawater to form carbonic acid, which disrupts the ocean's chemical balance and reduces its capacity to absorb more carbon. Prolonged acidification will severely threaten marine ecosystems and fisheries on which more than 1 billion people depend. To counteract these effects, scientists have proposed a type of geoengineering known as ocean alkalinity enhancement, which essentially involves concocting antacids for the sea. This is what we discuss now with Professor Rudolf Berger, Director of the Center for Global Change at Northwest University. The story goes on to suggest that what's being done with this type of geoengineering is not being universally welcomed and not everybody thinks it's a good idea. How would you characterize the state of play with the research and the pilot projects that have been done?
11: So the main ethical concern with projects like this is that we're not really solving the root problem. However, the root problem is energy. And as you know, changing the cost of energy has dramatic impacts on especially the poor. So in that sense, we in a catch-22 where we are not really doing what we're supposed to be doing, which is curbing our energy use and reducing carbon emissions. Instead, we're looking for cop-outs. It is a little bit controversial. However, as you just mentioned, this is a really small-scale experiment. And not only is it giving us information on how to potentially do this kind of thing in the future, it's also helping us improve our scientific knowledge of things like how does a substance like this disperse in the oceans. And that helps us improve the very models that we use to predict the thresholds and the dangers that lie in the future. So in this kind of context, I think it's safe for people to see this as a positive way of improving our understanding without giving a green light for large-scale geoengineering.
10: Look, I don't know what the total coverage is in square kilometers of the world's oceans, but it is more than my peanut brain can contemplate. So, and we're a long way from being able to do it on that global scale. But the areas where it has been done, I mean, given the fact that water moves and currents take water from A to B and then from B to C and then back to A again, what kind of localized impact does it seem to be having?
11: So you've mentioned that the oceans is one of the places where our human impact is felt the most. We think about just over one degree temperature rise in the oceans, and this leads to these dead zones because warmer ocean can store less oxygen. That's just one example, and also these acidification effects is not necessarily homogeneously distributed. So this area where they're doing this experiment is an example of one of these parts of the ocean that is seeing extreme warmth. And in that context, you can imagine an operational experiment like this that's targeting maybe one specific ecosystem, because the increase in acidity of the ocean directly affects these shell-forming marine ecosystems and also coral reefs. So you can imagine that this, you don't necessarily have to do this over the whole ocean to kind of protect smaller ecosystems. But then there might be a future where we want to do stuff like this at a much larger scale.
10: The best option is to control our emissions better. But the story that I read suggested that so much damage has been done already that even if we were to, you know, to achieve, and we're not going to, particularly now that the US has pulled out of the important treaties. There's no way we're going to reach the limits that COP Paris, the Paris Accord, suggested. And so in the absence of that, you know, even if we get better at it, we are not going to restore what balance, alkalinity, acidity balance there should be in the ocean within, you know, certainly maybe in our grandchildren's time, maybe, if things go well. So we've got to do something in the interim other than continuing to agitate for fewer emissions.
11: You are touching on one of the primary reasons why geoengineering is being seen as a legitimate scientific effort. And there is many of these kind of projects on their way around the world. One thing we may consider is the kind of international treaties and policies around planetary scale geoengineering efforts, something that doesn't exist. But as you mentioned, problems like these, and we can talk about another specific one, is because we are changing these, not only the alkalinity, but the salinity by melting of ice, we are changing the ocean currents, and these conveyor belts that is mixing warmer water from the surface with a deep ocean takes literally hundreds to thousands of years to move. And that is why if we start to make large changes, as we've done already, the impact will linger for centuries.
10: Thank you very much, Professor Roloff Berger, Director of the Center for Global Change at Northwest.
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12: Something a little bit different, not yet on everybody's travel radar, but perhaps by the end of this interview, it might be on yours, because it really is one of Europe's hidden gems. Talking about one of the Baltic states here, at its heart is the capital city of Vilnius, known for its beautiful old town, its creative energy, and its rich, rich history. And if you are looking for a European trip that still feels authentic, perhaps not as crowded as some of the major destinations, certainly full of history and of stories, this might just be a place to add to your travel bucket list. And to help us get to know this fascinating destination, we are so delighted to have with us via Zoom Cintare Cavalonedia, who is from Go Vilnius, the city's official tourism board. Cintare, welcome to Cape Talk. It's wonderful to have you with us.
13: Hello, it's great to be here. Thanks for having us.
12: It's a huge, huge pleasure. For listeners who may never have considered Lithuania before, how do you usually describe the country and where it sits in Europe?
13: Lithuania is one of the three Baltic countries which lie next to the Baltic Sea. So we are in the similar region as Scandinavia. Mm-hmm. So northern Europe. And the atmosphere and the nature has some Scandinavian feeling, because we have a lot of greenery, forests, wild beaches, a little bit cold sea.
12: Yeah, a bit.
13: Yeah, so it's a one of the three small and nice countries full of nature.
12: Yeah. Looking forward to hearing more about that. So for those who, I hope that's helped everybody position it, but you're talking bordered to the south by Poland and Belarus, bordered to the west by the little exclave of Russia that sits on that part of the Baltic Seas, and then to the east and north by Latvia. That's where it's positioned geographically. Cintare, do South Africans need a visa to visit Lithuania? Would it be a Schengen visa or another kind, if any?
13: It's a Schengen visa.
12: Okay.
13: So you can visit like all the other European Union countries, because Lithuania is part of the European Union.
12: Okay. So a Schengen visa required for us. And how do we reach Lithuania? Are there direct flights from many centers into Vilnius? Or typically for a visitor coming from Africa, would they need to connect via one of the sort of big travel hubs?
13: At the moment, we don't have direct flights. But we have flights from the big hubs such as London, Frankfurt, Istanbul, and Helsinki. So I think that's the convenient ways to go. Yeah.
12: Okay. So several different ways to get there, and it will be a sort of a hop and a skip of a flight, but I'm sure worth it once you arrive. Gintare, let's talk about what we'll find on arrival, and let's start in your capital city, Vilnius, which I understand is just absolutely rich in history and beautiful old buildings, etc. Tell us a little bit more about Vilnius and what makes it special.
13: So Vilnius is quite an old European city. It's more than 700 years old. It has a nicely preserved old town which is Baroque architecture. And the old town is included in the UNESCO list. Mm-hmm. So something really worth to see. It's the biggest city in the Baltic countries, and the capital city of Lithuania. We have a population of about 6,000 people, so it's not a big metropolis. It's quite relaxed and spacious. And the cozy city, yeah.
12: Okay. All right, the old town you've mentioned, so besides the beautiful architecture, are there museums, castles, exhibitions? What are some of the highlights that a visitor will enjoy while exploring the old town?
13: Sure, yeah. So one of the kind of the top things to see is the oldest castle that is there since the foundation of the city. Wow. That is called Gediminas Castle, which was built by the great knight Gediminas, who founded the city. So you can have a nice panorama of the old town when you climb the rather small hill in the old town. And other than that, of course, you can visit museums to learn about the history of Vilnius as well as Lithuania. We have quite a few art museums and galleries, including, for example, a modern art museum, which is called Mo Museum, with very interactive exhibitions. And if you come in May or June, we have a lot of music events going on, as well as theater.
12: Okay.
13: Also for the warm season, it's really nice to do some active vacation activities, such as kayaking or hiking, and you can do all this while staying in the city, because city contains a lot of green areas.
12: You've emphasized that several times, and I think it's not something people tend to picture when they think of the Baltic. They think of a wild, icy sea. They think of the ancient buildings, etc. But green spaces and opportunities to hike and be outdoors, not necessarily top of mind. So I'm really glad you've emphasized that for us, that it's possible to really get outdoors and enjoy nature without even leaving the capital city. I think I've been told that it's even possible to ski quite close to the city. Am I correct in remembering that?
13: Yes, you're correct. We have do cross-country skiing in our biggest park, mm-hmm. which is in the middle of the city, or you can do skiing on the hill, which is also in the city. We don't have big mountains as South Africa does, but we have a special hill which is really good for skiing. So we have actually people who sometimes go on their lunch break to ski, and wow. then they come back to work.
12: Got to add that to the list of demands at work here. We're a little bit lacking in snow, though. It could be a problem. I just want to say, for anybody who is tuning in midway to this interview who might be wondering who you're listening to, our guest joining us via Zoom is Gintare Kavalunedja from Go Vilnius. That's the official tourism board of Vilnius, Lithuania. It's the capital city of the Baltic state, and chatting to us about the many reasons you should think about visiting Lithuania on your next holiday. It's not really sort of top of mind for those planning a European trip from South Africa, but perhaps it should be. Gintare, we're hearing a lot globally about over-tourism and seeing people complaining about how some of the sort of more regular popular tourist sites are just becoming overrun by the sheer volume of numbers of visitors that are actually spoiling the experience. From what you're saying, it sounds like that's not a big concern for Vilnius and for Lithuania generally. Are you finding that your visitor numbers are still manageable, that you can have an experience that still feels quite unrushed and uncrowded?
13: Yes, for sure. We feel that that's a difference that we have, actually. Yes, if you come to Vilnius, you don't have crowds, you don't have queues, you know, at the restaurants or museums. It's quite, everything is quite easy to reach. So the visitor numbers are growing steadily, but yeah, they are still manageable, and the city is quite spacious. So yeah, you don't get this feeling of being, you know, tired because of the crowds. So if for those who want to have some more space, then Vilnius is a good choice.
12: Our listener Lucy has had the privilege of visiting several years ago, and she says her favorite absolute highlight of the trip was the island castle of the old Grand Dukes. I think that's outside of Vilnius, though. Am I correct?
13: Yes, that's she probably means Trakai Castle, which is about 30 kilometers from the Vilnius center. So it's kind of like a half day trip. And I would agree. It's a great day trip, especially on a summer day, because you can also not only visit the historic castle, but you can sail, kayak, or also swim in the lakes, because it's a nice lake region.
12: Trakai
13: and castle. You can take a train from Vilnius to get to Trakai, so it's like a nice half-hour train ride, and then walking in the beautiful lake region.
12: Sounds gorgeous. Lucy, thank you for the tip. Keith would like to know, how easy would it be for an English-speaking South African to get around and communicate with the people of Lithuania? Tell us a little bit about language and whether there's a language barrier.
13: English, at the moment, English is really spoken widely in Lithuania. You know, the main language here is Lithuanian, but as for many small countries, you know, people always know two or three languages just to travel around the European Union and things like that. So there is no problem absolutely to speak in English.
12: Okay, good news, Keith. Thanks for asking. And then Johan asking the most important question of all. Let's talk about the food. What are, for so many people, food experience is a huge part of their holiday. What would you recommend a visitor should try? What are some of the traditional dishes or flavors or things to look out for that will give your stomach a fresh experience?
13: So Vilnius is actually becoming a trendy gastronomic destination because of we recently joined the Michelin list with four restaurants with one star. So there is a nice selection of fine dining with a low kind of young and local chefs inventing their own way of preparing food, you know, combining the local products and the modern kind of take on that. So that's fine dining. And other than that, we have traditional food, which is, we are kind of like our history is a lot of farming communities. So the traditional food is a bit heavy. It has a lot of potatoes and meat. But there is one dish that is becoming very popular lately is a dish that is called pink soup. So that's a summer dish, which is made from beetroot, and it looks pink, but it's a very refreshing soup. So we even have a festival dedicated to this soup. It's called Vilnius Pink Soup Fest. because it's kind of like we hold this festival every year at the last days of spring. Mm-hmm. And this is kind of an opening of the summer season when you can be outside. It's long summer days and you can eat refreshing cold beetroot soup with kefir.
12: Okay.
13: I recommend it.
12: So, Johan, you know what to put first on your food bucket list when you're visiting. Thank you for your question. I'm so glad that Enid has messaged us reflecting on the fact that there are many South Africans who have Lithuanian heritage in their past. My own family, I'm aware of the fact that on our family tree there is a branch that came from Lithuania originally. Enid feeling quite sad listening to this conversation because she says my father had to flee there as a result of the pogroms. And Enid, touching on the fact that Lithuania has a very long and fraught history. It's a space that has been occupied and fought over and had a lot of displacement over the years and many different sort of eras in its history. I mean, is that something that's fully reflected in the visitor experience? How does that impact that very diverse history, which includes a lot of conflict? How does that shape the visitor experience today, Jintare?
13: Yes, so Vilnius and Lithuania, we have a quite a diverse history, and the 20th century has not been easy, and it really does have some really sad and dark moments. This is a very important part of the identity of the city to kind of try to work with all this history and to reflect it in the museum. So we have some of the places which I would recommend to visit is the Museum of Freedom Fights.
12: Yeah.
13: That's about the struggle for independence. There is a Jewish museum which has recently opened a new branch which is talking about the identity of the local Jew population, the Litvaks, and their huge contribution to the culture, politics, food, and things like that. So Vilnius has a history with the Polish community, with Jewish community, and other nationalities, which is trying to integrate all this kind of complicated and difficult history, and to see it as how we move forward, but not forgetting the past.
12: I just want to echo what you say, that some people might think that to visit a museum like that and to be reminded of sad history is not a fun thing to do on holiday, but they can be some of the most powerful experiences. And I'm thinking of another example that's done it so well in Amsterdam, the Holocaust Museum. Absolutely one of the most powerful experiences I had during my experience of that city, because it was done with such sensitivity and really thought-provoking. So I absolutely echo what you've said, Jintare, that those are places worth visiting to remember and reflect while we look forward. We've got a voice note in from a listener who wants to comment. Let's take a quick listen to that before we wrap up.
14: Lithuania has been on my travel radar for a long time. I haven't been there yet, but if you are in the area, Tallinn, the capital of Estonia, and Riga, the capital of Latvia, are also really worth visiting. Tallinn, the old town of Tallinn in Estonia, is probably the most magical place I've ever been to.
12: Oh, wow.
14: And Riga in Latvia was also thoroughly enjoyed. They've both got bitter herbal liqueurs. Estonia's one is called Vana Tallinn. That is delicious. Latvia's one is called Black Balsam. I did not enjoy that at all. In Riga, in Latvia, near the main square, we found two oceans, sparkling wine, not Cup Classic, sparkling wine, selling at the price of French champagne.
12: And because, oh my gosh.
14: And then, as I said, it was a few years ago, then English was a bit of a problem. And we tried to explain to them, but either they wouldn't listen or they didn't understand.
12: I bet you drank it anyway. Ilse, thank you. What a lovely voice note, and really flying the flag there for the whole Baltic region. And if you're traveling all that distance, then why not make it a multi-country experience if you're able to? Jintare, you've done such a wonderful job of painting the picture for us of the attractions of Lithuania and particularly of the capital city, city Vilnius. Last quick question to you is around affordability. Is it still a relative? I mean, anything in Europe is expensive for South Africans traveling on the Rand, but compared to some of the other big tourist destinations, would you say it's still a relatively affordable destination?
13: Yes, indeed. Vilnius often ranks on the economy side of among European destinations. Mm-hmm. So it's still, the accommodation is from 60 euro, and you can eat for relatively small prices. So yes, this is quite a good quality for money.
12: I hope I get to come and experience it for myself soon. In the meantime, though, Gintare Kavalunadja, thank you so much for opening our eyes to this destination. Thank you so, so much for your time.
13: Yes, thank you very much. Nice to be here.
12: Great to have you with us. Gintare Kavalunadja from Go Vilnius, which is the official tourism board for the capital city of Lithuania.
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15: One of those books coming along that really does seem to have it all in the title. The book is called Afronomics, A History of Western Ignorance. It's by Bronwyn Everill. Bronwyn Williams is the partner at Frux Trends. I'm going to get my Bronwyns muddled up here, Bronwyn. I mean, a book summed up by its title, I presume, it tells us quite a lot about how we've misunderstood our own continent.
16: Well, sure, yes. I mean, it's pretty obvious from the title that the author is coming at this with an agenda and with an axe to grind. But it was a really interesting read for me. It wasn't exactly what I expected when I picked up the pages. It actually reminded me quite a lot of Debt, the First 5,000 Years by David Graeber, one of my favorites to get into these sort of really wonky topics about. And it really does cover everything. So it does cover some of the things that you might expect, especially from critiques of West influence in Africa or the global South, quote unquote, looking at, of course, critiques of colonization, but also making some more kind of nuanced arguments about some of the original sins that have set the African continent back so obviously compared to other parts of the world. So, of course, we could spend time talking about the resource kind of bait and switch that took place that ended up with Africa's resources taken away and the riches landing up somewhere else. But I think the more interesting arguments in the book really speak to some of the narratives and stories about our assumptions about Africa and how that in turn influences our policies, even well-intended policies of NGOs and multinationals. Let's just assume for a second that some people working in aid actually have good intentions. But also then, of course, the sort of mechanics of the capitalist, globalist world that we have. And I think one of the really, really interesting ideas to come out of that is this conversation around gifts and reciprocity and how we keep ledgers, not just physical ledgers where rands and cents or gold and ore have gone, but also ledgers of debt and what we mean by issues of debt, which I think is why this book is so particularly topical, given what's going on with sovereign debt worldwide at the moment and some of the underlying assumptions and worldviews that underpin who needs to pay back those debts and who actually took those debts on. And again, you could look at that quite literally and quite figuratively. But it was a really interesting story for those of you who are interested in economic history, but also the future, in that the incentives we developed, the incentives we expect, and our expectations around trade and around reciprocity, of course, are going to have influence on all of us, particularly this very interesting multilateral moment when so many of those agreements, both de facto and more explicit, are being renegotiated. And there's many lessons we can learn here in terms of renegotiating and negotiating more fair deals, not just for our continent compared to the rest of the world, but also more fair deals between citizens and states. Again, super topical with all the Gen Z protests going on against governments, often with regards to who is going to pay back the generational money and the obligations to creditors sitting on the other side of the world.
15: So, Bronwyn, I mean, I'm sure you've seen this debate that we have in South Africa about our informal economy, the size of it, sort of how it works, and the formal economy. Is there an insight from this book that might illuminate that? When you talk about how we have expectations of people, how financial relationships are not just about money and obligations go in lots of different directions in lots of different ways. I mean, there must be an insight from the way the book is understanding our continent and into understanding our own economy.
16: Yeah, okay. First of all, a bit of a proviso, the author herself, being not an African, although she spent some time in Africa, has spent most of her time in the central and western parts of Africa. So she doesn't really speak too much to the South African situation, which I think we all do know is slightly, slightly different.
7: This is EWN.
17: With the rep of the Eyewitness News, I'm Fooling Magee. Please note, the following story contains some disturbing details. The family of the mother and child killed by the driver of Health Minister Aaron Motsoaledi say they haven't heard anything from the politician yet. On Saturday night, Beauty Shoperai and her one-year-old son, Paul Masunda Jr., died instantly after being struck by the minister's car while trying to cross the N1 highway near Bela Bela in Limpopo. Shoperai died while trying to reach her husband, who had died a few minutes earlier after also being struck by a car while trying to cross the same busy highway. Johannesburg Mayor Dada Morero is intensifying the crackdown against lawlessness in the inner city, requesting help from the South African National Defence Force. Morero says the SANDF is needed to support city officials ahead of further demolitions of illegal trading structures in the inner city. This week, about 20 illegal trading structures encroaching on pavements were demolished at a crime hotspot in Small Street. Next to face the cleanup is Marble Towers, where municipal police previously faced resistance during enforcement operations. Morero says widespread illegal activity have been identified around the building. Now, Ekurhuleni City Manager Kagiso Lerutla is expected to return to work on Monday after his special leave expires. The city has confirmed Lerutla has not been suspended and was on voluntary leave. Lerutla and suspended EMPD Deputy Chief Julius Mkwanazi appeared in the Boksburg Magistrates Court yesterday, where they faced charges including fraud, corruption and defeating the ends of justice. The case was postponed to June. Staying the courtrooms, extortion accused taxi boss tycoon Joe Ferrari Sibagnoni will spend the rest of the week behind bars after his case was postponed to tomorrow for bail proceedings. Sibagnoni appeared before the Kwaggafontein Magistrates Court yesterday along two co-accused on charges including extortion and two counts of money laundering. They are related to a complaint by a Mpumalanga businessman who alleges the trio demanded money from him over an extended period before the matter was reported to the Kwaggafontein police station. Sibagnoni has previously been linked to alleged underworld figures during testimony before the Madlanga Commission. However, the case before the court does not relate to the Commission's work. Both the state and the defense agreed to the postponement as the group prepares to formally apply for bail. And in the Western Cape, the extensive flooding and damage to homes in informal settlements across the city of Cape Town has highlighted the need for proper services, drainage systems and formal housing. The city has indicated that some of the contributing factors to flooding in parts of Dunoon include informal settlements located on land not suitable for human habitation, as well as structures built over stormwater infrastructure. A resident in Dunoon told Eyewitness News that the residents who built on top of a stormwater drainage has been moved out. However, the city still faces challenges accessing the area. It adds that it did not allocate or approve these locations for residential occupation, and the presence of structures in these high-risk zones is because of informal settlements' decision made outside of formal planning and approval processes. A look at your weather, a fine in Chile Thursday in store for Gauteng. Joburg drops to overnight lows of 7 degrees and peak at highs of 21. Pretoria is at 8 and 23, Vereeniging 6 and 21. And clear skies for the mother city today, along with moderate southwesterly winds at a low of 11, peaking at 20 degrees. The top story in EWN, the family of the mother and child killed by the driver of Health Minister Aaron Motsoaledi say they haven't heard anything from the politician yet. And that's a wrap of your Eyewitness News.
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10: You're with Cape Talk. Coming up, we're bringing you the best of the Deutsche Welle, Germany's public international broadcaster. 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Today we have Africa Link. 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
21: South Africa and the United States have had one of the most intriguing economic relationships this year. What started as a tense and uncertain bond appears to now be changing into a promising partnership for economic development. In early May 2026, around 25 officials from Pretoria and Washington met to discuss cooperation in minerals, energy, and infrastructure. This meeting has been described as the highest level engagement between the two countries since relations deteriorated. But what can South Africans expect from this renewed engagement?
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23: 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No one trusts Trump. South Africa should consider local processing of its raw materials.
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21: On May 6th, South Africa and the U.S. engaged in what has been described as the highest level bilateral engagement since the start of 2026. According to a Financial Times report, officials and business executives from both countries met in Johannesburg to discuss mining, energy, and infrastructure. South Africa is the world's largest producer of platinum, and it also holds substantial reserves in other key minerals such as manganese and vanadium. Until now, China has been South Africa's largest partner in the mineral sector. So what would a closer cooperation with the U.S. mean, not only for relations between Pretoria and Washington, but also for China's influence in South Africa's critical minerals industry? For more on this, we're being joined by Dr. Lumkele Mondi. He is an economist and a lecturer at South Africa's Wits University. Also with us is our DW correspondent in Johannesburg, Thuso Kumalo. Welcome to you both.
24: Good morning. Thank you for having us.
21: So, beginning of Donald Trump's second term, we know the relationship between South Africa and the U.S. has not exactly been cordial. So this talk about, you know, preliminary discussions on a potential mining cooperation, it sounds like good news. First of all, how did this come about?
24: We know that the U.S. has been on a move to try and, of course, boost its reserves as far as this critical minerals is concerned, rare earth, because of the technology that is being used here. But as far as these talks are concerned, currently nothing is public about them. But the reports, of course, from the Financial Times especially, shows that the two groups have met to try and discuss this. We know America is opposed, not only South Africa, but a number of African countries to try and, of course, catch up in terms of these critical minerals. We know that countries like China have already made a stance on that. So America is also following that. But top on the agenda of this meeting that is under discussion is that America wants to also get the share of that market into South Africa. Like you alluded, the relations between South Africa and America have not been at their best at any given time because of some allegations that South Africa, of course, has disputed. But despite that, even before those relations are amended, we hear America is making moves to try and, of course, get its share of the market. We know that South Africa is home to lucrative deposits of critical minerals like lithium, platinum, manganese, vanadium, and, of course, some rare earths. So, obviously, after launching its U.S. strategic mineral reserve, the U.S. cannot avoid South Africa as a potential source for these markets because it needs to boost its reserves and is targeting countries that can help it to do that. And obviously, we know that South Africa is not the only country, but many countries. So I think this is the environment under which these talks are happening.
0: Interesting. Thank you for that. Lumkele, how does this come off to you, first of all?
1: I think it's very, very important for us to locate it in its historical context. Very importantly, South Africa and the U.S. were allies because South Africa was part of the Western Allies, both in the First and the Second World War. And in its settlement, with the formation of the key international institutions, including the UN, as well as the two international banks, the International Bank for Reconstruction and Development, which is the World Bank, as well as the International Monetary Fund, the IMF. In that agreement of the World War II settlement, we had the world divided into West and East. And as part of the West, South Africa de-risked the West through its endowment of uranium. So the whole Cold War and the arms race, in particular, developing nuclear, a lot of this, the biggest source of uranium at that time was South Africa. So the mining team, both political and operational in the U.S., understand that history and understand the importance of South Africa in relation to mining. It was not surprising, therefore, for us that for the first time in many years, at the mining in Indaba in February, the U.S. brought one of its biggest delegations ever to participate in the African mining in Indaba. And I think the meeting that we had under Ambassador Bozell is a continuation of those discussions that are there as to how do we also partake in this growing opportunity, given that the Chinese have been far ahead. So the point I'm trying to highlight here is that despite the current presidency, the relationship between South Africa and the U.S. historically has been forged at the coalface of war, at the coalface of building international institutions that I've mentioned, and therefore we shouldn't be surprised why the U.S., despite the rhetoric, political administration currently, that in reality, practically, there are a lot of positive things taking place.
0: Thank you, Lumkele. So Lumkele seemed to be very, you know, positive about this partnership and the relationship South Africa and the U.S. has built over the years. But what about the public? Have they, you know, met this discussion with skepticism, or people are genuinely expectant of a positive deal?
24: Because this deal or these talks about the deal are, I think, at their infant stage, like our experts said, that they just started at the mining in Indaba, and now the nitty-gritties of them are not out there in the public for the public to start engaging on the issues. But I should say that America, by many people here, because of the allegations that it has put in South Africa, souring the relations, it's looked at with suspicion by a lot of people. So any move by the U.S. will always cause suspicion as to whether that's a genuine move or another way of exploiting. Because some people are already saying what America has been doing to South Africa is a scare tactic to say when we come and want agreements, we want to make you submit because of these allegations that we have put. These are suspicions, of course. So in that light, if you hear people talking about the United States and the relations and the intentions of the U.S. and South Africa, is always treated with this kind of suspicion. So there's no doubt that even the coming in of this deal with a lot of people, they'll look at it with a number of questions as to whether this is a genuine investment or is America saying we want this in order for you to give this?
0: Well, I think it's very common for people to expect that America will have strings attached, because I don't think that with all the America First policies that Donald Trump has been espousing since his second term, you really go into a deal without expecting something significant back. But Mkele, I would like to ask you what your expectations are if this discussions move from, you know, preliminary to actual substantial deals. What are the expectations and what areas do you anticipate this partnership would cover?
1: So this partnership should not be viewed in isolation with already what exists, what you do the U.S. in the mining sector. We already export a variety of critical minerals, from the platinum-based metals, ruthenium, palladium, and many others, as well as barium and others. Critical minerals to the US. So they know us very, very, very well. And also having given that history around uranium, which was very important for the US as well as Britain, in the, which is in that film called

0: You know very, very well, we've got processing capabilities. We're a reliable partner. All the security in relation to our export of critical minerals is sealed because of the existing relationship. I don't see that there's going to be new partnerships per se. I think it's a continuation of what we already have had with the Americans.
1: There is one fundamental thing that I need us to talk about, which is the contribution of Africa towards global mineral resources and what the continent is able to get out of what it contributes. So, for instance, we know that Africa holds about 30% of critical mineral reserves. But when it comes to the value generated from these reserves, it's just about 10%. We've seen in recent times that countries like Zambia, even the DRC are trying to find new ways to maximize the profits that they are getting from their critical minerals. In that regard, what should South Africa do to position itself very well in order to benefit more from this deal?
0: South Africa has really been very poor. We know that South Africa, the state was riddled through state capture and the infiltration of the state apparatus by syndicates across many sectors, including precious metals. In that experience, South Africa missed a lot of opportunity because for Africa to maximize its mineral endowment, we need value addition. We need to start processing and creating some of the goods here in the African continent. However, we can never be able to do that in the absence of energy security. So we've got just in the southern part of the continent, Tanzania, Mozambique on the eastern side, well endowed with energy resources, specifically gas. And then if you just go across straight line, you go to Angola and Namibia, well endowed again with gas and oil in the case of Angola. Therefore, we have got an energy grid called the Southern African Power Pool, which does not go yet to countries like Angola. So because of internal strife, South Africa, who has got a very deep experience around energy, and at the time before state capture and corruption and criminality that came into the political arena of South Africa, we had a capable energy company called Eskom, which could have really played a critical role in making sure that at least the southern part of the continent, SADC specifically, is energy capacity and is able to export the rest of the energy to the rest of the continent, using both on the east to strengthen the grid on the east, the Tanzania, as well as the Mozambican, and then on the western side, the Namibia, as well as the Angolan endowment, and investing on transmission. So there's a huge opportunity cost that's been incurred. So I'm hoping that the political leadership in South Africa and within SADC can focus on energy and security and making sure that we create that surplus that we have and export that surplus. Because in its absence, we're not going to be able to talk about how do we benefit from our mineral endowment, because without energy, you're never going to go up the value chain. Therefore, we'll continue being just a raw material exporter and therefore getting peanuts as in comparison to if we benefited it, we're going to create more jobs, create more products, and be quite competitive in the African continent.
1: Well, maybe the good news is that in the talks, as has been reported, I mean, the preliminary talks, we see energy and infrastructure also making ways in there. So maybe that's a way the two nations can express, particularly South Africa, to also benefit from this. But also, for you, in your reporting, does this really look like an economic partnership, or one person may have the advantage over the other?
2: I think if we look at the current U.S. president's stance when it comes to investment and when it comes to getting something or making deals in countries, this gets to be problematic. I mean, like our expert said, America is a very large investor here, despite all the relations in South Africa. It would have been best if these deals come after the relations amended, the lines are drawn to say you can cross here, you can cross here, these explanations are accepted, these ones are not accepted, so that you proceed forward. So as long as that is not done, I think any economic partnership that comes, these questions will remain in the minds of the people, and of course the people that are negotiating themselves, because

0: take South Africa, for instance, I mean, when a country is accusing you of committing genocide and you know you have not done that, and they come and they want to discuss any deal, how do you trust them? Obviously, they are not trusting what you're telling them. They're accusing you of things that you are denying, but that trust is not. So we need to build that trust first. Once that trust is there, any deals that come after will be believable after that.
1: Thank you, Suso. Lumkile, we know that China for a long time has been, for want of a better word, the biggest partner in terms of minerals with a lot of African countries, South Africa included. What does a new partnership with America mean to the existing relationship with China in terms of minerals?
2: So, I mean, our posture is very clear to the global community. We are a country that's based on constitutionalism and human rights. So we work with all countries in the world, except when they undermine human rights, wherever they are. So we've been very vocal in relation to what's happening in Gaza. We took the Israeli state to court, to the Internal Court of Justice, because of who we are. So China understand who you are. They understand the limits or constraint to our relationship. We're a sovereign republic, and therefore we will have friends that may not necessarily be friends of China, and supply the same to America. We'll have friends that are not friends of America, because this is who we are. So therefore, you know, I think the Chinese understand who we are. They, of course, they might be uncomfortable, but they know from the beginning we never change our stance. Our stance is based on our constitution and our experiences in solidarity and human rights. So anything we do is underpinned by that. So I don't think China is going to feel any pressure, because they've benefited immensely also because of South Africa's underinvestment on the value chain of its minerals. We export coal, we export manganese to China, as well as iron ore. And of course, we do that to Brazil and others who got the same endowment in Australia. So really, I don't see much frowning by China or any anger by China. I think they know who we are and will never compromise on that because we are a late player in this world, but we built on that solidarity and human rights, and we'll push those values to the world, and we'll be hated by the world, by some in the world, as we've seen with the current American administration, which is very uncomfortable with our position.
3: So Lumkele believes this potential deal between America and South Africa will not necessarily affect your already existing relationship between China as far as minerals deals are concerned. Do you agree with that?
0: China has positioned itself here in South Africa as a trusted investor, whether even in bilateral relations, and no country will want to mess that. So South Africa want to keep that. But as far as US is concerned, despite the shortcomings of the current administration, South Africa has always insisted when it comes to investment, it will get sober and accommodate every investor as they come. So like Ms. Krumga said, South Africa is desperate to get investment in the country. I mean, our employment is just too high, and the technology that we have, we still need those big countries or big economies to come and invest in the country. So I think the approach that South Africa is taking on the South African side, it accommodates both America, China, and others to come and invest without any conflicts of interest as far as investment is concerned. Bilateralizations could be something else, but as far as the space to invest, I think South Africa is opening it to all investors to come and invest equally. And I don't see any commotion coming in there or anger, except somebody just want to start noise out of nothing. But as far as that is concerned, I think South Africa is handling it nicely. As long as the South Africa stance is that, as long as, like our expert said, as long as South Africa's sovereignty, the constitution is respected, as long as there's mutual respect between the parties, investments are open and any investor has a space to invest in South Africa because we still have a lot of resources. I mean, if you look at the amounts that we have of platinum, for example, South Africa takes the largest market in the world, about 88% of platinum that we have. So that's too huge for investors to fight over. They all could get in the space and exploit.
1: Let's come back to South Africa and what benefits it can accrue from this. From where you sit as an economist, what will a good deal for South Africa look like? And what will a bad deal look like?
2: I think South Africa is very limited as to what new it can offer besides its own capability as well as its own corridors that is had in exporting. I don't think there's anything new because of the energy constraint that South Africa has to exploit any potential of value addition that it could do in partnership with America here in South Africa or anywhere in the continent, really. So it's constrained by energy. I don't think that anything new, that's why I was stressing this, that, you know what, don't expect any game changer here. South Africa is in a far weaker position to extract anything, where a mining town will remain a mining town if we don't get our act together by making sure that we have surplus capacity on energy, we invest on skills to beneficiate resources. In the absence of that, which is not unlikely to happen in the next 10 years at least, it means South Africa, the best can do is to get that relationship that we've had continued in the sense that we're just going to be exporting minerals unprocessed to America, and America will do the rest for the world.
1: If you were recruited as an economic advisor on this partnership, what would be your three key advice to the South African government?
2: It's very, very limited. I would say, you know what, take any deal because we'd rather be exporting something than exporting nothing. The problem of South Africa is a domestic one. I don't think it's a global issue. It's a domestic one of a weak state capacity, failing infrastructure, and many other challenges. I think that those are more important than trying to extract a deal with Americans when you cannot fulfill the other part because you've destroyed quite a lot of capabilities during the state capture and corruption.
3: Just heard Dr. Lumkele Mondi. He's an economist and lecturer at South Africa's Vista University. Earlier, you heard DW correspondents in Johannesburg, Thuso Kumalo. Grateful for your time, both of you.
2: Thank you so much. Thank you.
3: Despite controlling about 30% of the world's mineral reserves, Africa earns only around 10% of the revenue from its mineral exports. The gap raises concerns about how mineral agreements are negotiated. Experts say African governments must negotiate from a stronger position to ensure that such partnerships genuinely benefit their economies. Some operators in South Africa's mining sector spoke to Thuso Kumalo about this preliminary engagement.
4: The U.S. is absolutely clear. They are here to secure raw materials that they want to process in their manufacturing hub in the U.S. We want a reindustrialization of the country. And that means nationalization of the mining industry linked with a strategy to fully beneficiate these minerals locally in the interest of the workers of the communities.
5: What they need to do is to come to us and to speak to us as a community to benefit the community. For if somebody gets an apple, everybody deserves that apple. Not one will get something more or something less, or one will get something less. Everybody should be treated equally, no matter race, color, or creed.
6: Our objective is clear: deepen collaboration, accelerate responsible exploration and mining, and ensure that Africa captures greater value of its own mineral endowment. Our partnership must move beyond extraction to industrialization. We should add value close to the point of production. And if we do that, we must reduce pit to port. We must not take copper from Zambia to Angola for export. We must add value in Zambia, so that copper is value-added in Zambia. And when it goes to Angola, to the port, it must be a processed product. That's all we're saying.
3: Those were some South Africans reacting to the talks between their country and the U.S. for a potential minerals deal. What do you also think about this topic? 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And don't forget to subscribe to our DW Africa's YouTube channel. This show was co-produced and edited by Zelia Frolish. I am Ajua Tinkrama Domina. Bye for now.
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9: JAPA is a word Nigerians use about when they are talking about leaving the country in order to find a better life, to seek opportunities, and asking the questions about when everybody leaves, who will be left behind.
10: That is right. So with me here are two sides. On my left, you see the pro-JAPA team. Now these guys are saying, you know what, leave Nigeria yesterday, not today. Yesterday.
11: Nigeria has failed systems, security, economic, educational, and in a country where all systems have failed, hope is not a financial strategy.
12: I'm pro-JAPA because financial stability is impossible in an unstable economy, and underutilized talent leads to wasted potential.
13: Over 40 million Nigerians live with some sort of disability.
14: I am pro-JAPA because Nigeria is not readily inclusive or accessible for persons living with disabilities.
10: And on my right side, we see the anti-JAPA group. These guys are saying, don't go anywhere. Stay in
15: Niger. I am anti-JAPA because the solution has never been running away. It has been remaining and fostering our nation, making it better and developed.
16: You also spend a lot of your income in prohibitive financial costs such as remittances, and you lose a lot of money for visas and all of those things. So you have to consider all of that before JAPA.
17: JAPA is not the smartest option because it's not available to everyone, but actually a privilege to you.
10: Is JAPA the smartest survival strategy for young Nigerians today? I'm going to start with you, Oren. What do you think?
18: Young Nigerians, in fact, every Nigerian, but for context, young Nigerians deserve more than the bare minimum from the government. And currently, the government is even giving us below the barest minimum. And you may ask, what exactly is the barest minimum? Firstly, access to electricity, affordable healthcare, justice, security, to mention a few. The average Nigerian is saving money for ransom.
10: Does the opposing team have anything to say?
19: The average Nigerian thinks that it needs to move out of the country to make it. But when they leave the country, they're immediately met with a reality check. What is this reality check? First, when they get abroad, they're underpaid because they're considered cheap labor. Two, 21% of unemployed graduates who go abroad are unemployed. Also, they also lose their social capital because they're going to a new country where they do not know anybody. And in fact, they also complain of security. Nigeria is an unsecure country, according to them. But facts prove otherwise. In the United States, across about 3 years, there have been about 48,000 gun deaths. But in Nigeria, which is a country that is placed on high ranks in global terrorism index, the number of deaths is in between a few hundreds to a few thousands. So there's a very big contrast between people that are pro-JAPA and anti-JAPA.
10: Okay, so Daniel says the position is that you should stay in your country. Oyekonsola, you're itching to speak to me, right?
20: Yeah, definitely. So let me start by pointing out that if the only thing our pride lands have to offer us is scars, we cannot keep singing Hakuna Matata. Let me bring to your notice the fact that a lot of Nigerians are unemployed. There's a 5.2% rate of unemployment. And yes, you say, oh, they are underpaid abroad. But think about the fact that, first of all, a five-year student, a person who should study law in 5 years, studies law for 7 years. Or a person who should study medicine for 7 years, studies medicine in 10 years. By the time they graduate, the 3 years they have lost equals $209,538, which their counterpart in the U.S. would have earned. And yet you say they are underpaid abroad. Better to be underpaid than to be here, not have a job, and of course be owed salary even if you have a job.
9: Favor, I think Lekon wants to say something.
15: There is no guarantee that because Tokpe studied in Nigeria and he goes abroad, he will get a job over there. In fact, there is a manuscript by Samuel Kayinde which proves that many educated Nigerians who go to abroad end up in unskilled labor, like being cleaners. I'm talking about an engineer going abroad in hopes of a greener pasture only to end up cleaning your toilet. Is that not ironic?
10: Okay. Let's listen to Mayowa.
21: A stable future is impossible in an unstable economy. According to the World Bank, in 2021, inflation stood at 16.95. In 2023, 33.24, and currently stands around 15%. You cannot plan your future. You cannot save. You cannot invest.
9: Let's hear from Esther.
20: So the opposition keeps saying insecurity. They keep saying unemployment. However, all these things are pointers to a nation that is failing. You cannot fix a leaking pipe by walking away from the house. He talked about, oh, you cannot invest. There is naira depreciation. However, we have foreign industry that come to Nigeria and invest in Nigeria as a global market. Nigeria is where the market is. Nigeria is its people. Unemployment. Nigerian businesses can also provide employment for its people. We have companies like PiggyVest, Flutterwave, Michelle Elegba, who is the CEO of Intas, which stayed in Nigeria and built employment for millions of people. This is where we are to stay and build.
0: Mayowa has a comeback for that.
21: Currency, you cannot save, you cannot invest, and you cannot do anything, basically. With what you've mentioned, with the names you've mentioned, how many of them do you know personally? How many people within your range can you mention and say are employed to an extent?
15: So you speak about investments, you speak about savings, right? So there's a presumption that when you get abroad and you are earning in pounds, you automatically become rich. You automatically become wealthy. Well, how rich are you when you're also paying for your food, your shelter, your electricity in pounds? Pounds is only material because you are spending it in Nigeria. When you are spending it abroad, pounds is pounds. Pounds is no better than naira. So what will you, when you are earning £500 a month, your shelter is £400. You will eat, you will buy things. How much are you saving? Where are you saving, and what are those savings? That is the question I have for you.
20: There is a lie in your right hand. The minimum wage in Nigeria is 70,000 naira. A local flight from Lagos to Abuja is about 130,000 naira base fee, minimum. Now, it means you earn 401 naira if you're earning minimum wage of 70,000 naira. To afford a flight from Lagos to Abuja, you have to work for 2 months. Let's talk about pounds. The flight ticket from London to Portugal is £25. The minimum wage is 2,000 pounds, which means per hour, an average person in the US or the UK is earning about £12, which means you have to work for 2 hours to be able to afford an international flight. That a person who is working for 2 months in Nigeria cannot afford a local flight. You cannot keep waiting for foreign companies to fix your economy for you by saying they are coming to invest. What is the government doing?
9: Daniel.
19: Now, let's go back to the drawing board. Let's consider figures once again. In Nigeria, the peak tax rate is 25%. But we are moving on to the countries like the UK or the US. You can pay taxes of up to 35%. Now, when you take away 35% from your income, Nigerians abroad, they give an average of about 15% of remittances back to those at home. That is about 50% of your income is already gone. And also, in Lagos, the dynamics of the modern world allows you to actually earn in foreign currencies, access global clients. So it is not imperative, it doesn't make any economic sense for you to be able
20: Daniel.
19: To earn in the country and take
20: Thank
19: your money
20: you,
19: abroad.
20: Thank you, Daniel. Let's quickly hear from Aurel. Currently, according to statistics, 2 million children suffer malnourishment, and 2 out of 10 are reached with treatment, meaning 8 out of the 10 children are not treated because they are malnourished. And what exactly is causing malnourishment? Lack of protein. Children are not eating protein anymore. They are eating egg and fish. They don't have money to buy meat. They don't have money to buy chicken. They don't have money to buy turkey. And you say that moving abroad is not the smartest decision. At least they can afford protein for children. Many Nigerian children die because they are malnourished, and many adults, not to talk of even children, many adults die every day because of malnourishment. And even when we come to speak about rent, yes, minimum wage is 70,000 naira, but how many companies truly pay minimum wage? The average cleaner in Nigeria is not paid 70,000 naira, quote me anywhere. They are paid below 70,000 naira.
9: Time is up.
0: Okay. Shoot. Everyone breathe. Breathe, guys. That was a very heated round. So what we are hearing is that some people believe that jackpot is survival. You need to live to survive. And we're also hearing that staying is responsibility. You need to stay in the country because it's not all roses everywhere.
9: Now it's time to hear from the audience. So audience, this is your time. So you heard boos and yes. Should everybody leave Nigeria? If you agree, let me hear you say yay. Should everybody stay in Nigeria? If Wow, The audience were on fire. But now I'm taking the conversation forward. I'm going to start with Daniel. Is it a selfish move to JAPA? Because actually, who left and came back?
19: JAPA is a personal decision. You cannot just conclude that it's selfish. But I'm going to give you reasons why it is selfish to JAPA. And that's a country where one in 600 mothers, there's one doctor for about 2,500 patients. And also, there's a very high mortality rate in Nigeria. When you look at all these factors and Section 25 of the Nigerian Constitution, six citizens to contribute meaningfully to their country. Now, when citizens do not contribute meaningfully to their country, that's selfish. It's also important for you to consider that public education in Nigeria is heavily subsidized. That is, they're taking this subsidized education to foreign countries. So JAPA in itself is a selfish financial decision. Yeah. As a medical doctor, as any professional you are.
0: Okay, SK, we have Orelua here who has something to say.
1: So the opposition says something about citizen responsibility. And I take my mind back to 2020 when citizens had a responsibility of peaceful protest rights and they went out and they peacefully protested against SARS. They wanted to end police brutality. And we all know what they were met with. So many people died, and today, nobody has been held accountable. So if you tell me that my brother went and protested, peacefully protested, and he got killed in cold blood at 8 p.m. in the night, and nobody was accounted for, you think my family will stay here? Hell no. Secondly, you speak about sub-education. The average Nigerian public school does not provide quality education. And that is majorly because the government does not pay their teachers well enough to even provide solid education. Also, when we speak about education, there are different facets of education. We have so many children that have been diagnosed that are autistic, that are non-diagnosed, they are autistic, they have different disabilities, and the average Nigerian school is still struggling to identify children with autism. How do you say that this is a country to remain in?
15: You claim that the Nigerian education is substandard. Now tell me, why are there so many scholarship of opportunities for Nigerian students? It's because there's a recognition of the standard of education we bring from Nigeria, and that is a shame coming from you, actually, knowing that you're a student of the prestigious Faculty of Law, University of Lagos. And we're going to let that slide. Back to the question of, is JAPA selfish? Now, it might be individually logical to JAPA, but collectively, it is destructive. It is more than just you. It is more than just your obligations to owe to yourself. You must understand that you owe obligations to a state. Now, let me give you statistical data. According to the University of Benin, an article given by them made us to understand that 88% of Nigerian trained doctors go abroad. And now, he explained about the statistical data that was also given by the United Doctor Resident Association that provided that 1 doctor to 9,000 patients. Is that not preposterous? And now, you are thinking of yourself, you want to make money. First of all, I'm very sure when you become a doctor, you swear an oath. And that oath is to preserve lives and to help people. Now, let me explain. Are you helping people by escaping to the detriment of the lives you are forearmed and in the first instance sought to protect and to heal?
0: Okay. All right. Oye Consola,
5: I believe the opposition is well delusioned. Let me start by tackling the point he made on the fact that citizens have a right to better their country. Citizens also have a right to liberty. They also have a right to dignity. They also have a right to be defended, to live. And I think what you should focus on defending instead of your stance is the people that actually need their lives defended. Secondly, you mentioned the fact that education in Nigeria is highly subsidized. Do you remember the fact that you pay with your mental health? By spending 9 years for a 7 years course or 7 years for a 5 years course, where your mates have moved along or your mates abroad are doing better. Also, you go ahead to talk about the fact that, the country is all this or country is all that. They took an oath. Can I remind you that in 2024, a House of Reps member, Philip Agbese, raised the motion that the JAPA syndrome was becoming rampant and that a national referendum should be called so that stakeholders can engage with the government, can dialogue with the government. Can you guess what the answer of the House was? No, it was stepped down. That's a government that does not take responsibility. Finally, let me mention the fact that you said 1 to 9,000 doctors. I think that your statistics lie you. 1 doctor to 9,000 citizens. Yes, your statistics are not on your side. Because think from the point of view of the doctor, only the living can help another person live.
15: There needs to be a reorientation of your mindset. Going abroad does not equate to escape. You are escaping suffering to to interact with another form of it. In fact, you are doubling what you are suffering with, because now you have other contemporaneous and extraneous considerations coming into play, such as racism. Now, okay, a doctor escapes abroad. I'm going to give a personal example. My uncle, who used to live abroad, who used to live in the USA, he died, actually. He died, he had cancer. And why? Because one of the primary reasons was because the doctors who were supposed to cater for him, because he was a black man, because of the fact they didn't even acknowledge him until my uncle died. So now, that is an instance of going abroad does not equate to immediate success. Because in addition to that, you are also dealing with the high economic cost. I will reiterate, you are earning in pounds, but also paying in pounds.
2: I tell you that any Nigerian that is not rich is a second-class citizen in Nigeria, even being a Nigerian. Nigeria is very big on economy, and the average Nigerian is an elitist. If I'm in a country where I don't earn so much, I cannot attain certain structures because the government is very corrupt, very, very corrupt. And the average Nigerian is also selfish in their way, also corrupt to their own fellow citizens. So please, cost of living is not even a big... Because if I go abroad, right, with the right plan and with the right structure, and I go abroad and I get a job, at least I'm getting reward from my service. I cannot stay in civil service, public service, and work, and be old salary when I have 3 children to cater for, a family and a husband. Please now.
19: Once again, to move to the UK, you need about £819 for a basic visa. And it goes to the north of this, even for an IR visa. You're going to pay a flat rate of about £1,035 for immigration health charges. When you look at all of these things, that shows that for you to jackpot, you're not a poor person. Two, you're also a thief if you move away with our certificate to another country. Why? You have already wasted our commonwealth. The money that we have already spent on you, subsidizing your education. You paid about £250,000 to study law or to study medicine in a developing nation. You're moving to a country where the students, they pay about $100,000 to go to school, and they have overwhelmed the student loans. And now you have stolen this commonwealth and you have moved to the third world. You are giving a developed country foreign aid. You are a thief.
8: I think that we should talk about the real thieves, the government, not the people who go abroad to better their lives. Now, he mentioned the personal example about his uncle who passed, and I truly, truly extend my condolences. But let me also give the personal example of my dad who died due to negligence in a Nigerian hospital. And guess what? Nobody was held accountable. There was no iota of justice. That is the country we live in. Additionally, you said you're earning in pounds, you're paying in pounds. At least what you're earning is proportionate to the work you're putting in. Let's talk about Nigeria, where you can be owed 8 months salary and nobody is thinking to apologize. Instead, you go on a strike and you get sanctioned for going on strikes because you did that in a military hospital. Again, these are the realities we live in. Finally, let me bring the statistics on board. The Nigeria's GDP was growing at the rate of 6.79% between 1999 and the 16 years after it. In 2016, we had an economic deflation, an economic recession. We were growing at 2.72%. As at 2025, we were still growing at 4.01%. We've not even recovered from economic recession. And you're saying I should stay here in a country that has no hope. Hope is not a financial strategy.
22: Nigeria is not the government. Nigeria is its people. We have over 220 million citizens in Nigeria. When you leave Nigeria, you are not abandoning Lagos. You are not abandoning Tinubu. You are not abandoning Jos. You are abandoning the average Nigeria that has gone through suffering and is staying to still suffer the same thing you are running away from. Even by the definition of the word jackpot, it says to run away, to flee. That simply means, where are you fleeing to? Are you saying that running away is the smartest decision? Of course it is not.
23: Okay, Oyinko, it's that one line because time is almost up. He who runs from a fight lives to fight another.
24: Okay, this round
23: time is up.
24: It's so intense. A lot of people had a lot of things to say. Interesting points, actually. But now we have to go back to the audience and hear how they feel. So, audience, is it selfish to japa? If you believe, wait, calm down. If you agree it's selfish to japa, let me hear you say yay! Woo! Okay, if you agree it's not selfish to japa, let me hear you say boo! Oh my, we're in the middle, right? Goodness. Okay.
23: That looks like a tie. That right there looks like a tie. Well, I see that we have a lot of disagreement right now. So many amazing points have been made. We can agree that Nigeria needs to get better.
3: That's right.
23: And we can also agree that Jagba is in fact a personal choice. If you choose to leave, you choose to leave. It's your choice. And so that leads us to the next question. So how do we then strike a balance between Jagba and improving Nigeria?
2: Everybody has a responsibility, social responsibility, to improve Nigeria. We are not all on the same level. And when I say the same level, not all of us have access to the government. Not all of us have, you know, proximity to the government that can actually do something. But in your private circle, you can uplift another Nigerian. If you have money to pay the fees of another Nigerian that cannot afford to go to school, you should. And in striking the balance, help out people that need help in your private capacity. And if you need to leave, please do leave. Because at the end of the day, it is your life.
15: I'm not going to say that Jagba is the smartest option. I'm not agreeing with that. But it is an option. And it is an option we can utilize as a nation. Now imagine a young graduate of medicine goes abroad to study, to obtain master's, a PhD. And then he uses that brain power, that knowledge and, you know, intelligence he has acquired to come back to Nigeria, to develop the nation. In fact, we will be by a large margin not be where we are today.
2: So right now, we are all agreeing that we would help our fellow Nigerians when need be, right? So I would like to say that when we eventually get to political positions, because not everybody would get there, but when we eventually get to political positions, we must remember that you exist to serve the people. So when you eventually get to that political position, remember that you exist to serve the people. And in addition, I just want to know that you cannot out-earn a failing government. The government has to work. So even when you're, you know, trying to help your fellow Nigerian, you cannot out-earn a failing government. So the crux is still corruption and the government's part in doing what they ought to do.
23: So I would like to add that if we want to see a better Nigeria, we need to hold each other and the government accountable. Take the popular influencer Daskin Ella, also known as Ella the Influencer, Onyechi Wabwezi, as an example. She's the lady behind the popular BRT challenge. She held the government accountable on BRT transportation and her voice was heard. And right now, the situation is better. So we can, if there are so many Ellas amongst us, Nigeria will be a better place. Oh, Ikoisola?
4: I still maintain that the smartest decision as of now is Sujakwa. And you know, you mentioned that there was a BRT situation that improved. I want you to know that it's back to status quo.
3: All right.
19: So like I've already said earlier, for those of you that will still move out of the country, regardless of whatever has been said today, it's also important for you to note that when you go out of the country, please do not come back with your disillusioned mindset and try to come and rule the country. Because there's a substantial number of Nigerian politicians who go abroad, maybe see a different country and try to come and impose that back on their own citizens. They impose high taxes, all of those things, put the same burdens that foreign citizens, without delivering the same quality services that the foreign citizens enjoy. So please, as a Nigerian, stay in your country, be aware of the challenges and work towards challenging it. Hold those in power to account and try to be in power yourself.
24: Lekan,
15: I will reiterate what my colleague said. Nigeria is not our government. Nigeria is our people. The constituents of Nigeria are the people. Like, there are a plethora of examples of nations who have also suffered under the same issue of bad governance, but they did not solve the issue by running away. They took a stand. And yes, you might have examples in the past where we took a stand, like the NSAS, and we saw how it ended. Yes, but then that does not still displace the importance of taking a stand. A collectivity does not entail a singular push that will achieve the goal. It is repetition. Repetition births success. We do it over and over and over again until they realize you do not have a choice but just to attend to the needs of these people. So you do not solve that problem by running away and they're posting on Twitter that we need to help Nigeria while you are seated, legs crossed in your $400 house in America. Please, let's be realistic. If you want to effect change, the change must happen here. So how do you effect change from over there if you are not here? You will never understand what it means to be Yasholakwe who sells pepper in the market if you are living in America.
24: Time's up.
23: All right. Thank you guys so much. Well, we are getting to the point where we now need to find a compromise. We've heard from the anti-Jagba group, we've heard from the pro-Jagba group. At this point, we're going to take 5 minutes. Both teams are coming together and discussing a compromise, which we will then share with the audience, and then we know if they are convinced or not. But do we have a compromise?
3: Yes, we do.
23: All agreed. We have a compromise. Yes. All right. Who is our spokesperson? Yeah. Okay, Onyekonsola, let's hear you. What's the compromise? Tell us.
6: So we have agreed that a lot of Nigerians love Nigeria, but it all starts with our mindset. So if we have proper orientation of our young persons, we have better leaders, we have less people who want to go. And even when they go, they still love the country. So they are still giving to their siblings, their parents, they're still giving back to the country. They're taking the things they've learned, they're taking the things they've earned, the things they've been equipped with, and bringing them back to better Nigeria. So Jakba, if you can, and if you can't, stay here and make Nigeria better. But if you have to, Jakba, make sure that you're coming back to better Nigeria. Or if you're not coming back, you're sending things back to ensure that a lot of your brothers and sisters in Nigeria are better.
24: That sounds like a compromise. Yeah. But now we have to hear from the audience if they're actually convinced or not convinced, right? So you heard her. She spoke about Japa and Japada. I learned that. Go, but come back. So if you're convinced with what she just said, after three, you're going to raise up your convinced card. And if you're not, you keep it down. Are you good? One, two, three. Are you convinced or not? Ooh. Ladies and gentlemen, the results are in. Are you ready to hear the results? All right, the audience, drum rolls please. The audience are convinced.
23: Amazing.
24: Wow. The conversation started in a very hard way. We had strong arguments, solid points, but finally we have an agreement. The audience were convinced. And on that note, I would like to thank you, my amazing panelists. You guys did a fantastic job. Yes, yes, yes. And to my amazing audience, make some noise. Nice. But ladies and gentlemen, the conversation doesn't stop here. You can follow us on our social media pages and let us know what you think.
23: I remain Table Bani.
24: And I am SK Talky. See ya. Yo.
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1: With the rep of your eyewitness news, I'm Buleng Maage. Please note, the following story contains some disturbing details. The family of the mother and child killed by the driver of Health Minister Aaron Motsoaledi say they haven't heard anything from the politician yet. On Saturday night, Beauty Shoperai and her one-year-old son, Paul Masunda Jr., died instantly after being struck by the minister's car while trying to cross the N1 highway near Bela Bela in Limpopo. Shoperai died while trying to reach her husband, who had died a few minutes earlier after also being struck by a car while trying to cross the same busy highway. Johannesburg Mayor Dada Morero is intensifying the crackdown against lawlessness in the inner city, requesting help from the South African National Defence Force. Morero says the SANDF is needed to support city officials ahead of further demolitions of illegal trading structures in the inner city. This week, about 20 illegal trading structures encroaching on pavements were demolished at a crime hotspot in Small Street. Next to face the cleanup is Marble Towers, where municipal police previously faced resistance during enforcement operations. Morero says widespread illegal activities have been identified around the building. Now, Ekurhuleni City Manager Kagiso Lerutla is expected to return to work on Monday after his special leave expires. The city has confirmed Lerutla has not been suspended and was on voluntary leave. Lerutla and suspended EMPD Deputy Chief Julius Mkwanazi appeared in the Boksburg Magistrates Court yesterday, where they faced charges including fraud, corruption and defeating the ends of justice. The case was postponed to June. Staying the courtrooms, extortion accused taxi boss tycoon Joe Ferrari Sibanyoni will spend the rest of the week behind bars after his case was postponed to tomorrow for bail proceedings. Sibanyoni appeared before the Kwaggafontein Magistrates Court yesterday along two co-accused on charges including extortion and two counts of money laundering. They are related to a complaint by Mpumalanga businessman who alleges the trio demanded money from him over an extended period before the matter was reported to the Kwaggafontein police station. Sibanyoni has previously been linked to alleged underworld figures during testimony before the Madlanga Commission. However, the case before the court does not relate to the commission's work. Both the state and the defense agreed to the postponement as the group prepares to formally apply for bail. And in the Western Cape, the extensive flooding and damage to homes in informal settlements across the city of Cape Town has highlighted the need for proper services, drainage systems and formal housing. The city has indicated that some of the contributing factors to flooding in parts of Dunoon include informal settlements located on land not suitable for human habitation, as well as structures built over stormwater infrastructure. A resident in Dunoon told Eyewitness News that the residents who built on top of a stormwater drainage has been moved out. However, the city still faces challenges accessing the area. It adds that it did not allocate or approve these locations for residential occupation, and the presence of structures in these high-risk zones is because of informal settlements decision made outside of formal planning and approval processes. A look at your weather. A fine and chilly Thursday in store for Gauteng. Joburg drops to overnight lows of 7 degrees and peak at highs of 21. Pretoria is at 8 and 23. Vereeniging 6 and 21. And clear skies for the mother city today, along with moderate southwesterly winds at a low of 11, peaking at 20 degrees. The top story in EWN. The family of the mother and child killed by the driver of Health Minister Aaron Motsoaledi say they haven't heard anything from the politician yet. And that's a wrap of your Eyewitness News.
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4: Welcome to People Fixing the World from the BBC World Service with me, Myra Anubi. On this program, we believe anyone can make a difference, and we're on a mission to prove it. Today, we're focusing on saving lands that are critical to our life on Earth. Wetlands. water ecosystems like lakes, swamps, flooded forests, and wet grasslands that are home to about 40% of all plant and animal species. Now, they're a vital resource for our food, our health, and in the fight against climate change. But with increased human activity, food production, and adverse weather, swamplands are struggling. So grab your boots, because today we're heading to a wetland city in the South American country of Chile to meet resilient communities that are passionate about protecting their local wetlands. Wetlands stretch the length of this long, skinny country, from the Atacama Desert in the north to the coastal wetlands and river systems in the far south. There are thousands of them. Some are recognized globally under the Ramsar Convention, an international agreement to protect wetlands because of their ability to clean water, support wildlife, and help protect communities from floods. But these wetlands are in trouble. And I've got our reporter, Jane Chambers, on the line to tell us exactly why. Jane, give me the 411. Give me the gossip. What's happening with these particular wetlands?
3: Hi, Mara. Well, many of the towns and cities in Chile are growing and they need more houses and buildings. So lots of those end up being built on wetlands, which damages their fragile ecosystems. So wildlife and nature are threatened. And another big issue here is that instead of people looking after them, they're used as illegal rubbish dumps.
4: Ugh, that sounds terrible.
3: But Mara, do you know what? These spaces are still so beautiful. I've been in the south of Chile in a city called Valdivia, visiting some urban wetlands, which, as the name suggests, are in towns and cities. And these places are full of reeds, bulrushes and other plants, with some open spaces of water, which sometimes look like small lakes. And what I really noticed are all the different sounds of wildlife, things like ducks, birds and frogs.
4: I know two things, Jane. One, that you don't like frogs, but we won't get into that. The other thing I do know is that Valdivia is called the City of Wetlands, so there must be a few there.
3: Yes, it's got more than 70 wetlands within the city, and even more in the surrounding area. Now, when a huge earthquake and tsunami hit Valdivia in 1960, parts of the land sank, and it measured 9.5 on the Richter scale and remains the most powerful earthquake ever recorded. And when this happened, the flood formed new wetlands, often on top of existing farmland.
4: But so what's happening with the wetlands now?
3: Well, local communities have really started to appreciate their importance, and they're reclaiming the wetlands and actively restoring and protecting them. I'm in the middle of Valdivia. There are wetlands everywhere, including by the main river that runs along the city's lively waterfront, which has sea lions that tourists love to take photos of, fish markets and boat tours. This is the wettest city in Chile. Locals tell me it's normal for it to rain on and off all year round. And there's been plenty of rain since I got here. Glad I brought my raincoat and Wellington boots with me. I'm off to visit Angachilla, a large urban wetland on the outskirts of the city. The rain stops and the sun comes out, and I'm surrounded by swampy marshland. I'm here to meet Jaime Rosales, the president of a local neighbourhood community. He starts by showing me some photos.
5: This used to be a forest, but people started chopping down the trees. And as you can see from the photos, they dumped so much rubbish here. Things like unwanted household items and leftover construction materials from building.
3: Jaime was determined to do something about all the rubbish being dumped here.
5: It felt unsafe here. Our houses were getting robbed. I came here with a group of neighbours and we realised that behind the rubbish dump there was a beautiful wetland. We wanted to flip the switch and change this place from somewhere that people felt frightened of to a place where they could connect with nature and feel safe.
3: That was 20 years ago. Back then, Jaime was part of a group of neighbours made up of young families who wanted to help. He tells me the first step was taking away the rubbish, which they did, armed with shovels, wheelbarrows and gloves. Then they replanted the area with local species that grow naturally here.
6: Con ese aprendizaje del tiempo, reafirmamos primero.
5: After all these years, we still believe that first and foremost, this is a beautiful space that we need to look after. We like to show it to students and children. Recently, we did an Easter egg hunt here, so instead of looking for eggs at home, they could find them here. Children are great allies for us. They come here, enjoy this space, and then bring their families here. They don't need a playground to be happy. It's enough to run around and enjoy the wetlands and nature.
3: Angatilla's wetlands were declared a nature sanctuary in July 2022 after years of work to restore and protect them by people in the local community, like Jaime and Ana Villanueva, the president of the Angatilla Wetlands Organization. She tells me protecting the wetlands is full-time work.
7: We're running an ongoing cleanup in the wetlands to remove plants that don't naturally belong here. They spread quickly, covering the water and reducing oxygen, which damages water quality. When the open water disappears, it's easier for people to claim it's not a real wetland, leading to dumping, landfills or development. That's why we need to protect it. Large areas of wetland have already been lost in Valdivia.
3: The frogs are croaking and the mosquitoes are buzzing. The sun's glinting off the newly clean pocket of water. Anna tells me she comes from a family of farmers and her father taught her to protect our environment.
7: I love everything about here, the trees, the water and the birds. I'm always learning while I clean the wetlands. I can't see so well now because of my age, but I use my phone to take photos of tiny insects and magnify them. It's taught me that even the smallest things have a right to live.
8: That's definitely something that we love here on People Fixing the World, the fact that even the smallest things have a right to live. Jane, I also love the fact that the community turned this unsafe space into something that's important for them. But I have to say, it sounds like a lot of work.
3: You're right, it really is. And Mara, it's also not cheap. There's no single source of funding. It's a mix of money from local and central government donations, and a massive part of it is the unpaid work from the community and locals who care about the wetlands. Now, people in Valdivia look after their wetlands in different ways, and I wanted to see them in action. So during my trip, I went to a place called Parque Urbano Catrico, a community park, and Mara, I was surprised by what I saw. People playing football isn't something that you'd normally associate with wetlands, but in this park, they've designed a space to work with them. As I walk through the entrance, I see football pitches on my right, with teams of different age groups playing on them. In front of me, there are marshy wetlands filled with reeds and a wooden bridge stretching above them. This is just the start. It's a vast area with plenty of room to explore. I'm here to meet Eleuterio Monsalve, a local community leader, to learn more about the design of the park.
9: In winter, when there's torrential rain, the water floods the football pitches. But that's normal. This is a wetland, and we accept it, and know that the water will find its way out to the river.
3: Why was it so important for you to keep the wetlands intact?
9: Because the wetlands absorb the rainwater and stop it flooding other places. We needed to build a bridge over the wetland, so we did. We don't want our infrastructure to interfere with them.
3: Eleuterio is here with his friend Francisco Vasque, a community leader, affectionately known as Pancho. They proudly tell me they're old age pensioners, some of them missing a few teeth, who were part of a struggle which went on for years to turn these wetlands into a park. These days, especially during the weekends, it's full of families, joggers, and people of all ages enjoying the space. But as Pancho explains, it wasn't always like that.
10: Even though this was a wetland, there was so much rubbish being dumped here that it covered everything else. It was also dangerous. Bad things went on here, like people taking drugs, and it smelt because of the contamination from the rubbish.
3: Eleuterio and Pancho were worried about their family's health and decided it was time to do something. Eleuterio tells me that many of the community leaders were from poor families who only had a basic education. But as Pancho explains, it didn't stop them.
11: This
10: was our community's fight. The idea didn't come from politicians. In the end, we convinced the national government to fund the cleanup and build the park. Around 30,000 families live near the park here in the south of Valdivia, so it meant a lot. When the cleanup began, around 1,800 truckloads of rubbish were removed. It took patience and determination to show we deserve to turn one of the city's biggest dumping grounds into a place we can enjoy.
8: I'm Myra Anubi, and from the BBC World Service, this is People Fixing the World. Today we're hearing how communities in the South American country of Chile are protecting their wetlands, swampy grasslands that play an important role in our world. And our reporter and wetland expert today, Jane Chambers, is still on the line. Now, Jane, you've told us how communities there are clearing rubbish and designing public spaces to work a lot.

0: means seven colours. It's a tiny bird that lives in the wetlands, reeds and marshes, and it looks a bit like a moving rainbow because of its brightly coloured plumage, which is made up of colours like bright yellow, green, blue and red.
1: Wow, I love that description, a moving rainbow. So these feathered fellas are helping to protect the wetlands by attracting more tourists there.
0: Yes, I was lucky enough to see one darting about when I went to meet a local guy called Roberto Martinez, who runs EcoTours Dos Esteros. Now, I visited him at the Rio Cruces Nature Sanctuary, and this is a vast wetland which is internationally recognised and protected under the Global Ramsar Agreement, which we mentioned earlier. It's one of the most important ecosystems in southern Chile and around half an hour's drive from Valdivia. When I got there, we stood on a pier looking out at the wetlands while Roberto told me about his work.
2: I go out with tourists in the rain when the sun is out, at sunrise, at sunset, when there is a full moon. I get most of my tourists in the summer, starting in December through until March.
0: It is a beautiful, beautiful misty morning and I am surrounded by birdsong. I don't think my microphone's powerful enough to pick it all up, but there are so many different types of birds here. And in front of me is the largest area of open water that I've seen in any of the wetlands I've visited so far. And in the distance, there are reeds with lots of different birds in them. When tourists come here, what kind of things do they see?
2: We show them what birds and animals live here. They can see things like sea lions and the river otters. We also have black swans, which are famous here, the siete colours, and different types of ducks. And then there are ospreys, which are birds of prey that hunt fish. Tourists really enjoy coming to take photos of them in action. It's a migrant bird that only comes at certain times of year.
0: And what's your favourite?
2: For birds, it's the black-crowned night heron. They are shy and hard to spot amongst the reeds. I also like the river otters, which play and swim alongside us, keeping us company when I go out in the kayaks with the tourists. Even though they are wild, they are very friendly.
0: And why are the wetlands so important for your business?
3: Es un ecosistema único.
2: This ecosystem is unique, so it's not just about earning money from it. As part of a community living in the sanctuary, it is our duty to cohabit with and protect this space. When I am out kayaking, I always clean up the rubbish that I see. And I work closely with authorities like CONAF, the government body that looks after protected natural areas in Chile. So this is an alliance which is commercial, but also with a key part that is protecting the environment.
0: Mara, I'm curious, after hearing about all those birds and animals, which one would you like to see?
1: All of them, Jane. I'm actually really jealous that I didn't come down with you to see all of this. But I'm also curious about how popular this kind of tourism actually is there.
0: Do you know what? It's pretty popular. Roberta told me many Chileans visit, often from up north, where it's much hotter and drier than Valdivia, so it's a real change for them. And he said last summer he had lots of visitors from Europe who are frequently bird watchers. These wetlands are on their must-do list.
1: So, I mean, clearly Valdivia and the wetlands nearby are important and important ecosystems which locals are now passionate about protecting. But what about other wetlands in Chile?
0: Well, there are thousands of wetlands all over the country, even in a large city like Concepcion, which is particularly prone to flooding because the city is built on low, flat land near rivers and the sea, so water builds up easily when it rains. On top of that, many wetlands have been filled in and replaced with concrete, so there's less space for water to be absorbed. When I was there, I met local resident Luisa Valenzuela, who lives right next door to the Rocuant Andalien wetland, one of the most important and threatened wetlands in Concepcion.
4: Living here is difficult, especially in winter. With illegal dumping and construction, the water now rises enough to get into our homes, and sometimes the sewage system overflows. It's really affecting people's quality of life, especially older residents. It's hard to see people lose everything, their beds, their belongings, because it's not just rainwater. When the system overflows, the water's contaminated with sewage. How do you clean a mattress with sewage water? You can't. They lose everything.
0: The illegal dumping and building means the wetlands

0: Drains are filling up with rubbish, buildings and concrete. The water can't soak into the ground. Instead, it runs off quickly, which makes flooding worse. A few years ago, Luisa saw something which made her decide to take action.
1: I saw trucks dumping rubble near my house and a pair of ducks diving at the truck and trying to defend their home, probably because they had a nest and young ones there. That's when I realized I couldn't just watch. I had to become a voice for the species that live here. So I started learning. What is a wetland?
0: I'm in Luisa's local wetland and she's jumping up and down, showing me how springy the ground is. She wants me to understand that wetlands are giant sponges. Beneath the surface, water flows through hidden channels, helping them soak up rain so it doesn't rush into streets and homes. The wetlands then release the water slowly, reducing the risk of flooding. And jumping with her is someone who has a plan to use wetlands as a solution.
2: Las soluciones basadas en la naturaleza contemplan...
3: Nature-based solutions involve developing infrastructure that imitates nature in order to restore the riverbank and reconnect it with the floodplain.
0: That's Loreto Arriagada, the local coordinator for Audubon, an international non-profit environmental organisation. She's working with them, BirdLife International, and the Development Bank of Latin America and the Caribbean on a project called the America's Flyways Initiative.
3: This project is about restoring wetlands so they can actually work again. Right now, a lot of them are fragmented. They've been cut up by development, so they're not functioning as one system. But these wetlands are connected, and if you restore them, they can start working together to manage water.
0: Loreto thinks government money could be better spent on this issue.
2: Actualmente, en general, los gobiernos regionales...
3: At the moment, most money goes into dealing with floods after they happen from an emergency fund. This project is about prevention, fixing the wetlands so flooding doesn't happen in the first place.
0: Once the funding's there, the project involves removing landfill sites and small illegal dumps. They'll create terraces with drainage so water can soak into the ground and flow naturally. It will also reconnect the wetlands water system and restore the riverbanks, so water can move between the river and the wetland, spread out and soak into the soil. This helps reduce flooding during heavy rain and protects nearby homes. Luisa wants Loreto's project to go ahead so that more of her beloved wetland is restored to its former glory. She's wearing a t-shirt which says, Yo amo mi humedal, I love my wetland. And she wants to show me some of the things she loves about it, including a space in the heart of the wetland. Luisa says she's taking me to see the magic forest, and we're looking at all the different types of birds along the way. And she's telling me about one of her favourites, the picaflor, the hummingbird, which she says love the water around here. We're just entering the magic forest, and there's a sign, a brightly coloured sign with a dragonfly. Tell me about it. Cuéntame.
1: That sign over there, my granddaughter painted it when she was five. It says, I love the wetlands, because she's learnt so much here. She can recognise the plants and understand nature. If we don't take care of these places, the situation is going to get worse. There's already water scarcity, and these wetlands are where the fresh water is. So their future is at risk if we don't protect this. I want my granddaughter to be able to say, my grandmother stood up for this. She fought to leave us a better world.
4: Jane, this is exactly what we should all be aiming for, you know, creating these better spaces for our kids and grandkids. I mean, Luisa is such a character. I wonder, did you jump around the wetlands with her?
0: I did, and it was great fun, and I loved her energy and passion.
4: There's actually a lot of energy and passion that we've heard on the program today with how these communities are coming together to protect the wetlands by cleaning them up, designing the public spaces to protect them, and also trying to use them as natural shields to prevent flooding. It's like you said earlier with the t-shirt, yo amo mi humedal, we love our wetlands.
0: Exactly, yo amo mi humedal, yeah. I had such a great time visiting them, and I'll always remember those tiny, brightly coloured siete colores birds darting about.
4: Now, Jane, before I let you go, we are dedicating today's program to Jose Araya, a well-known figure among the locals in Valdivia, who actually helped you put this report together, but has sadly passed away now.
0: Yes, he was an amazing person who was passionate about the wetlands, and he put me in touch with all the people I met in Valdivia. And I was so looking forward to meeting him and was really sad when I heard he had tragically and unexpectedly died. Now, there were tributes and ceremonies all over Valdivia and across social media after his death. And all the people I met told me that they continued to care for the wetlands as part of his legacy.
4: It's clear that this community will remember him for all the positive changes that he helped push. Thank you so much, Jane, for what we've heard today.
0: Thanks, Mara.
4: And with that, we leave Chile with a lot of hope, knowing that communities can come together and make a difference. Now, I'll be back next week taking you to an entirely different part of the world to find out about positive news. Until then, remember to subscribe to our podcast just by searching for People Fixing the World wherever you listen to your podcasts. I'm Myra Anubi. Until next week, thanks for listening.
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9: This week on Tech Life, the road is long with many a winding turn and many a pothole and many a broken streetlight and many other problems. But perhaps there's tech that can fix all that. The internet's business model is obsolete, some think. We talk to a big tech leader on what might replace it. And the prize-winning AI educational app that will soon be chasing up students in Ethiopia and beyond.
10: I noticed you haven't studied today. You were doing so well with quadratic equations yesterday. Want to pick up where we left off?

0: Well, we start this audio journey on the road, and there are miles and miles of roads. I bet if you measured all the roads in Britain, you'd find that there were at least 396,700 kilometres of them, at a guess. And as all you drivers and cyclists will know, many of them have dangerous defects, from potholes you could lose a pram in to road signs obscured by trees and dirt. Keeping an eye out for problems and catching them early is a big task, but a startup in Sweden has a bright idea. Universes is fitting cars and trucks with cameras and using AI to spot potential problems in the footage. The system's being adopted in several European countries. Jonathan Selby is the CEO of Universes based in Stockholm, and he's been telling us about their work.
1: Universes' core competence, real expertise, is in computer vision. So we're really good at converting images and videos from cameras into useful data. And so we use cameras mounted in city vehicles or road authority vehicles, mounted much like a dash cam, so looking forward, and we run computer vision algorithms, so AI algorithms, on the video streams captured by those cameras. And we're able to extract all of that information, so the road surface condition, the traffic signs, the streetlights. We can create an inventory. We can understand the quality, the health of that inventory, and then help those responsible for the roads to direct resources to the best possible place at the best possible time.
2: So what kind of issues might these cameras have been sort of picking out and highlighting to local authorities so they can fix them?
1: Well, so the camera can look down at the ground and detect surface imperfections like potholes and cracks. It's a huge challenge. Many of these roads are in poor conditions, so we can help detect those and send that information back to the road authority. More or less, if you can see it, we can detect it. So traffic signs, roadworks is a big problem. Many cities have a lot of roadworks in them. Here in Stockholm, where the universe is based, there are many roadworks each year. The city knows exactly where they should be, where they've been scheduled to be, but has very little idea where they actually are. And that means that they find it hard to manage the contractor, ensure that they've started on time, ensure that they've finished on time, ensure they're adhering to the safety regulation. And so this system we've created helps them detect the roadwork and ensure it's being managed in the proper way.
2: I think, most people detect a pothole because they suddenly, their fillings almost fly out when they go over it. How does a camera detect a pothole?
1: So we look at the image and we have trained an AI network to be able to process all of the pixels in that image and to recognize, much like you as a human can look at a picture, the pothole in the image. We can even triangulate its position in the road and make an estimate of how big it is. And what that means we can do is also show how it's growing over time as well. And that helps the authority to know exactly when to intervene.
2: Your aim is to put this in local authority vehicles, in sort of city-operated vehicles. But could the type of vehicle expand? I mean, might you see it in, I don't know, bin lorries or in cabs, for example?
1: Yeah, exactly. So we already work with a range of different types of vehicles. So we've worked with taxi fleets here in Stockholm. So many of the taxis now carry these cameras and provide the information to the authority. And as you mentioned, bin lorries, that's a great vehicle fleet for us. Typically, a bin lorry covers an entire city, a fleet of bin lorries covers the entire city every 2 weeks. So some of our customers here in Sweden now are receiving updates about their road network every 2 weeks. And this is a complete paradigm shift. Previously, they used to get an update every 5 years.
2: So, I mean, coming to the point that I guess most drivers and cyclists will care about, will this mean more rapid fixes of potholes?
1: That's the aim, exactly. And it's not only about fixing the existing potholes. It's about anticipating where the potholes will be. And so using this technology, you're able to detect the telltale signs of a pothole forming. And with that information, the authority can then intervene before the pothole is truly formed with a much cheaper fix than it would cost once the pothole has evolved.
2: There's one thing to sort of identify the problems and another thing to actually have the crews to go out and fix them. If a local authority is suddenly greeted with a much more comprehensive picture of loads of problems, that doesn't necessarily add to their resources to fill in those holes.
1: No, exactly. And I think that's really where this technology comes into its own. Because we have many vehicles out in the environment collecting data on a daily basis, the rate at which the authority then is aware of the problems as they evolve is much, much higher. And that means the opportunity to engage in predictive maintenance, to anticipate when something is going to go wrong and intervene before it happens, means that actually the environment is managed in a much better way and for a much cheaper cost.
2: Is there a privacy concern here? Because I imagine people will think, well, this sounds like it could also be a sort of a pretty nifty sort of surveillance system. I mean, just to speculate on one use, I mean, these could all be traffic cameras as well, looking at vehicles parked in the wrong place, which, you know, obviously drivers greet with mixed feelings.
1: Yeah, it's a great point. I think privacy is absolutely a cornerstone of what we've been doing here at Universes. The imagery that we collect in the public environment is targeted at assessing the asset infrastructure. There is a possibility that there might be a person standing next to the traffic sign. We are very careful about what we do with that image. We run it through anonymization. We extract faces. We extract license plates. We extract other personal data, and we remove it from the image. And we delete the original image, and it is only the anonymized image that is then stored. And because that anonymized image no longer contains the personal data, we can then treat it, we can then sell it to our customers.
0: That's Jonathan Selby, the CEO of Universes, talking to me from Stockholm in Sweden. You're listening to Tech Life on the BBC World Service with me, Chris Vallance, and of course with you, our listeners. Last week's show was about a tech solution for sleep apnea, and it struck a chord. Paul Simmons emailed to say, I've had this problem for many years, and I've had to resort to wearing an air mask every night, which is particularly intrusive for my long-suffering wife. Eric Hoard from Arizona in the United States wrote this, I work as a nurse in electrophysiology, and we treat atrial fibrillation, which is often exacerbated by sleep apnea. I've never heard of some of those treatment options, so it was really fun to hear about them. And Adrienne Crowe from Dublin in Ireland sent us a voice message on WhatsApp. She used to have a lot of sleep issues, but no more.
3: My dentist suggested a mouth guard. This causes a little bit decrease in the tension in the muscles of the jaw. So I've been using mouth guards ever since. I always use them to sleep.
0: Well, thanks to Adrian and all of you who got in touch. And we'd love to hear your thoughts on today's program or your ideas for a future show. You can email us at techlife@bbc.co.uk or WhatsApp us on +44 330 1230 320. Remember to tell us your name and where you live. And coming up, the Ethiopian app developer who learned to code at 14 using only a pen and paper. The company Cloudflare might not be a household name, but in November last year, everyone woke up to its existence.
4: Internet users, they're once again struggling with outages this morning, and this time the internet infrastructure, Cloudflare, was to blame.
0: It turned out when Cloudflare caught a cold, a large chunk of the internet sneezed. That's because the company acts as an intermediary between websites and the internet, helping to improve their performance and provide protection from some types of cyber attack. About 20% of the internet sits behind Cloudflare. The decisions it takes about security and about AI could have a real impact on all our tech lives. Cloudflare's chief strategy officer, Stephanie Cohen, was in the UK last month, and I wanted to hear her vision for the future. But we began with the basics. What does Cloudflare do?
5: We're making sure that good traffic gets through fast, reliably, and securely, and bad traffic gets deflected. But as it relates to cybersecurity, you often hear of things called DDoS attacks, which is distributed denial of service attacks, which is someone trying to keep your website, keep your site from being able to be accessed by humans because it's being overrun by bots. And so we make sure that those bots get deflected so the humans that you want on your site can get there fast, reliably, and securely.
0: Now, we got a sense of how many websites rely on Cloudflare at the end of last year, didn't we? Because something went wrong on your systems, and it meant that a whole bunch of other websites weren't accessible, from X, I think, to ChatGPT. You're not the only company that's had a big outage like that. Why did that happen, and how are you going to stop it happening again?
5: So last year, we had an error in our configuration. And what that caused is a network outage. We know we can't be perfect. So in a world where we can't be perfect, we need to make sure that we fail small, that we limit the blast radius, we control rollouts of configuration, that we ensure that our people have access to systems in the event of an outage, and that if we have to roll back something, it happens simply, easily, gracefully, and our users don't even notice too.
0: You spoke about Cloudflare and the number of sites that use Cloudflare, and you've used that to roll out some really interesting new tools, if you like, in the era of AI. A lot of site owners, a lot of creative people are worried that their websites, their content, are being scraped by bots that are essentially gathering data for the AI companies to train their systems on. You've done something which, if you like, I guess the aim of it is to give website owners and content creators more control over how that happens. Tell me about what you're doing to manage the AI bots.
5: What we want to make sure is that site owners of all shapes and sizes have transparency and control. That means they understand who, what is trying to access their site, and then that bot expresses its intent. That bot tells you what it wants to do on your site and why it's trying to access your information. And with that transparency and control, site owners can decide themselves what they want to do. They can decide to allow, they can decide to block, they can decide that there is a new business model that wants to be created where they're going to ultimately charge for access to their information.
0: I mean, these bots are something that has sort of become a feature of the internet, aren't they? They're programs that are essentially going out into the internet and identifying content and scraping that content. And search engines use them to find information so they can tell people where stuff is. AI companies use it to gather data that will help train their AIs and that their AIs can present to users. What's the scale of that? I mean, have you seen a big increase in bot activity?
5: So if you look at activity on the internet, we're now at a point where HTML page requests are more bot than human. So there are more bot, agent, automated requests for page access by bots than there is humans today. And we think that trend will continue.
0: Does the proliferation have negative consequences for site owners? I mean, bots can be useful. I mean, it helps people get their stuff into search engines, help gets their stuff out there, if you like. But are there negative consequences for site owners?
5: The fundamental business model of the internet is changing. So the internet was built such that you put your content, you put your information out there, you let a bot scrape it, and they will return for the idea that they can scrape you, they will give you traffic, which leads to ads, subscriptions, maybe that someone buys something, or just an ego boost that someone was reading your stuff. And that has just fundamentally changed. And so the way that the exchange that's going to happen on the internet is just going to have to evolve. And that's one of the main things why we wanted to give site owners transparency and control around what was happening on their site, because they then need to decide how to figure out what their business model is, because we need a business model. We need high quality, original, human generated content on the internet. We think it's great for humanity, but it also is needed for AI. AI is only going to flourish if there is high quality, original, human generated content.
0: And so what you're doing is effectively erecting a barrier, a sort of barrier in code that will let them say to a robot from an AI company, no, you can't have our stuff, or you can have our stuff, but you need to pay us for it.
5: Yeah, and on top of that, people need to decide whether they need to see what's on their site, which is the transparency and control. They need to decide whether they block, just want to block. We want humans on our site. We want to block because we ultimately want to be paid for it. And if you think about any market in the world, no market exists without scarcity. So if you can get something for free down the street, you're not going to pay for it. So blocking may not be the end game, but you may need to start there in order to make sure that you create a market for your information.
2: Are people paying?
5: Absolutely. People are absolutely paying. So good example, I'll use People Inc. as an example because they've publicly talked about this. So the owners of People Magazine, they've been very aggressive on blocking bots. Their CEO, Neil Vogel, on their earnings call, talked about the fact that they had aggressively blocked bots, and they are now being paid. So we're seeing large media companies as the first step getting paid. But it's not just them. The headlines are all about the large media companies, but this idea that AI is looking for very specific pieces of information that they don't already have means things like local news, things, science, health. Information that is very specific is sought after by AI companies. So we're also seeing AI companies willing to pay companies that look like that. Some of that will be direct, meaning a direct negotiation between those two companies. And some of that will happen more programmatically on a platform like Cloudflare. We announced something called Papercrawl, which is the original, which is the beginnings of a business model where you can get paid for your content in a more programmatic way.
0: And that was Stephanie Cohen there. And I should say we recorded that interview before Cloudflare revealed the impact AI was having on its own business and that it was to cut its workforce by 1,100 employees in an AI-driven restructuring plan. Our next guest is a 24-year-old self-taught app developer based in the Ethiopian capital, Addis Ababa. His name's Nate Zalecki, and he's just won a $10,000 prize from Amazon Web Services for his app called Ivy that uses artificial intelligence to help school children learn. But the really clever thing about Ivy is that even though it uses AI, it can work without access to a top-spec smartphone or a constant connection to the internet. But perhaps that's not surprising, because it turns out Nate knows a thing or two about learning with access to only the most basic tools.
6: I started coding at 14. I was writing code on paper, C++, and different programming languages. So I started pretty young. And
1: But doing it on paper rather than doing it with a computer, just sort of, getting your head around there, how it works, but doing it with a notepad, really.
6: Yes, exactly, doing it on paper. I had no access for laptop or, internet or even mobile phone, so I had to use paper. And I started my first AI startup at 17 as well. So that was around 7 years ago. So I'm self-taught. I dropped out from college first year, and I'm working on a lot of startups.
1: Tell us about Ivy.
6: Ivy is the world's first AI tutor that works completely offline on low-cost phones and engages with the students proactively and teaches them proactively as well.
1: Why did you call it Ivy?
6: I called it Ivy because I was interested, when I was in high school, I was interested in Ivy Leagues, so in the US, so that's why.
1: Right, aiming high.
6: Yes, exactly.
1: So, there's a lot of interest in AI education. I think that's around the world. People are thinking, well, maybe AI could be used to deliver tutoring. You want to do it to address, I suppose, some issues to do with teaching and education in Africa. Would that be fair?
6: Yes, exactly. I wanted to solve one of the most pressing problem, which is education inequality in Ethiopia, not only in Ethiopia, but in Africa in general and in third world countries.
1: And what kind of inequality are you talking about here?
6: I'm talking about underserved students who cannot access reliable internet and also students and teachers. Teachers usually here in Ethiopia, one teacher teaches 70 students, so which is not education, which is more like crowd control. So that's what I'm talking about.
1: And I think that's a problem that I think a lot of nations all around the world hope that AI might solve. But you mentioned there a particular problem, which is a lack of
7: internet connection, lack of good internet connection. And I guess that previously that might have been a real barrier to using AI, because most of them require a good internet connection or an internet connection of some sort.
6: Yes, exactly. That's one of the biggest problems that I've tried to solve. And that problem is like mostly in third world countries.
7: And how does it try and solve it?
6: Usually most AI needs billion dollar servers, right? Data servers. But what I did was compress the AI model so that it fits on normal phone, on a low budget phone, on $80 phone. So it works offline and it works forever and for free. Yeah.
7: So even if a student is disconnected from the internet for a large part of the day, they can still have their own sort of personalized tutor? Is that
6: yes.
7: What Ivy provides?
6: Yes, basically, yeah, that's what Ivy is. Fully personalized, fully offline. Once you download the app and the model, you will be able to learn and, interact with the app and Ivy forever. Yeah.
7: I suppose one of the challenges with learning through a phone or any other kind of computer is how you know if the kid is actually learning, because,
6: yes.
7: I think most people have skived off the odd lesson. How does Ivy deal with that problem?
6: Yeah, very good question. So I try to deal with that problem by introducing a new concept called proactive learning. So that what that means is Ivy reach out to the students actually and calling them, checking on the schedule and the study plans and everything. So she actually calls in. If there's an exam approaching, she will call and say, exam is approaching, you need to study this and that, let's study, just like a real tutor.
7: In fact, we can hear a recording
6: yes.
7: That you made of Ivy doing this.
8: Hey, Natnell, I noticed you haven't studied today. You were doing so well with quadratic equations yesterday. Want to pick up where we left off?
7: One of the interesting things about it is it delivers teaching in an Ethiopian language, Amharic, if I'm saying it right, and
6: yes.
7: Also in English. Were there challenges with getting an AI to work in Amharic? Because we learned that some languages, the tech companies haven't been so good at making sure their systems are able to deal with and to understand.
6: Yes, definitely. That's one of the challenging parts. And there's not enough training data in different, local languages. Amharic is the official language, so Ivy works fairly well with Amharic, and I'm trying to add support for other local languages as well.
7: You've won an award for the development of Ivy.
6: So I won the Global Innovation Award for Ivy. The competition was organized by Amazon Web Services, and it was one of the largest AI competitions ever. More than 10,000 teams from 115 countries participated. So, yeah.
7: What's it like to be taught by your app, by Ivy?
6: At first, it will seem weird because we're not used to AI calling us. Most of the AI is currently in ChatGPT or any other AI tutor or app is not proactive. It will wait for you to, to chat with them, to write at it. But Ivy, she'll reach out proactively. That part is really, students were really amazed here. They were really excited about it. They wanted to use it because I ran a small pilot for around 10 days, so it was pretty short. Mm. But they wanted to access it for a long time. It was really a cool experience.
7: Would you have any advice for other young people listening who may be wondering, that perhaps they too don't have access to a lot of computing, but they'd like the idea of getting into computing?
6: This is why I made Ivy. So basically, if I had Ivy at that time when I was 17, it would solve a lot of my problems that I had to deal with, and walking 20 kilometers per day just to save money for internet connection and stuff like that. So Ivy exactly solves that problem exactly. Anyone with low-cost mobile phone can learn 24/7 about anything, literally. So the only thing that will matter is agency, taste, and, passion. If you have something to learn in mind that you want to learn, that you love, you can learn it.
7: And that was Nate Zalecki speaking to us about Ivy
0: from Addis Ababa. Well, that's it for this week's edition of Tech Life. 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You can email us at techlife@bbc.co.uk or WhatsApp us on +44 330 1230 320. 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
1: With the wrap of the Eyewitness News, I'm Buleng Maage. Please note, the following story contains some disturbing details. The family of the mother and child killed by the driver of Health Minister Aaron Motsoaledi say they haven't heard anything from the politician yet. On Saturday night, Beauty Shoperai and her one-year-old son, Paul Masunda Jr., died instantly after being struck by the minister's car while trying to cross the N1 highway near Bela Bela in Limpopo. Shoperai died while trying to reach her husband, who had died a few minutes earlier after also being struck by a car while trying to cross the same busy highway. Johannesburg Mayor Dada Morero is intensifying the crackdown against lawlessness in the inner city, requesting help from the South African National Defence Force. Morero says the SANDF is needed to support city officials ahead of further demolitions of illegal trading structures in the inner city. This week, about 20 illegal trading structures encroaching on pavements were demolished at a crime hotspot in Small Street. Next to face the cleanup is Marble Towers, where municipal police previously faced resistance during enforcement operations. Morero says widespread illegal activity have been identified around the building. Now, Ekurhuleni City Manager Kagiso Lerutla is expected to return to work on Monday after his special leave expires. The city has confirmed Lerutla has not been suspended,